0: deceptions, now they bite, the Bible says, the very tongue that they have used to curse the light of truth. And while darkness covers the world, friends, the righteous need not be afraid, because the Bible says in Isaiah 60, verse 1 and 2, arise, shine, for thy light is come, for the glory of God has risen upon thee. For behold, darkness shall cover the earth and gross darkness the people, but the Lord shall rise upon thee, and his glory shall be seen upon thee. Friends, while the world is covered in darkness, God's people are going to shine with the light of the glory of God in their hearts. Can you say amen? Now, friends, I want you to notice the sixth plague is the battle of Armageddon. And this sixth plague, what happens here, let's read it. It says in verse 5, notice what it says. Verse 10. And the fifth angel parted his vow, verse 12. Notice the sixth plague in verse 12. And the sixth angel poured out his vial upon the great river Euphrates, and the waters thereof were what? Dried up, that the way of the kings of the east might be prepared. I saw three unclean spirits like frogs come out of the mouth of the dragon, and out of the mouth of the beast, and out of the mouth of the false prophet. They are the spirits of devils working miracles, which go forth to the kings of the earth and of the whole world to gather them to battle, to the battle of the great day of God Almighty. Blessed thy... Behold, I come as a thief. Blessed is he that watches and keeps his garments, lest he walk naked and they see his shame. Verse 16, and they gathered them together into the place called in the Hebrew tongue, Armageddon. Friends, one thing that I want to emphasize tonight is that the sixth plague is when the waters are dried up. The last plague, the seventh plague, when this world is completely destroyed, when everything is finished. Notice verse 17, the Bible says, and the seventh angel poured out his vial into the air. And there came a great voice out of the temple of heaven from the throne saying, it is what? It is done. And there were voices and thunders and lightnings, and there was a great earthquake. A great what? So notice, the Lord said, it is done, and there was a great earthquake, such as was not since men were upon the earth, so mighty an earthquake and so great, that the great city, talking about Babylon, was divided into three parts, and the cities of the nations fell, and great Babylon came in remembrance before God to give unto her the cup of the wine of the fierceness of his wrath, and every island fled away, and the mountains were not found. Friends, when this happens, I don't want to be here in Hawaii. I want to be going up. Can you say amen? When all the islands flee away, friends, it's that time, it's during this time that God's people are going to be caught up to meet the Lord in the air, and then we're going to go to the true heavenly paradise. Can you say amen? And then it says in verse 21, and there fell upon men a great hail out of heaven, every stone about the weight of a talent. And the men blasphemed God because of the plague of the hail, and the plague thereof was exceeding great. Friends, this last seventh plague, God says it is done. A great earthquake takes place. It's the final destruction of the world. And friends, this earthquake is going to be so violent that it will finally and completely tear the world apart. And the wicked will see that there is no foundation for their feet to stand upon. They've chosen to make this world their home, but now the foundation of their lives is being torn apart. And the Bible tells us that hailstones come from heaven. It says that these hailstones were about the weight of a talent. Friends, that's about 65 pounds. Can you imagine how heavy that is? In Job 38, verse 22 and 23, it talks about it. Notice what it says. Hast thou entered into the treasuries of the snow? Or hast thou seen the treasuries of the hail, which I have reserved against the time of trouble, against the day of battle and war? Here we find, friends, destruction comes from beneath as well as from above. Not only is there an earthquake beneath, but hail, a great hail coming from above. And the wicked see that this in this world, there is no safe foundation and there is no sure refuge in this world. Why does God do this? Because the wicked wanted to make this world their everlasting home. They were laying the foundation of their lives in this world instead of in the kingdom of God. And now they see that in following the world and trying to make a home on earth does not bring lasting happiness. Here's people that are storing and hoarding up things in this world, things that were more important to them than God. They're investing everything and pouring their lives into the world. And now they see that this world and everything that they've poured themselves into is all going to be destroyed. It's going to pass away. It's all going to be burnt up, friends. But during this time period of this last plague with a great earthquake, God's people is going to have a sure foundation that they can stand upon. Can you say amen? It says in the book of Isaiah 32, verse 17 through 20, and my people shall dwell in a peaceful habitation and in sure dwellings and in quiet resting places when it shall hail coming down on the forest and the city shall be low in a low place. In other words, God's people will have a sure foundation, a quiet, peaceful habitation. God is their refuge. God is their strength. He is the foundation that enables his people to stand firm all the way to the end. Can you say amen? Friends, we've looked at these seven plagues. I know it's terrible. It's not something I really enjoy preaching about. But friends, it's in the Bible for a purpose. To reveal God's holy hatred towards sin, wickedness, and evil. But also demonstrating God's amazing grace and justice and mercy for those who turn to him. And friends, in view of both God's justice and God's mercy, it makes sense tonight to follow Jesus. Why would we not want to follow Jesus, friends? It makes sense to let go of the world and to choose Christ and Christ alone. And friends, as we begin to close tonight, you know, many people say, oh, it's so hard to be a Christian. It's so hard to do the right thing. It's hard to keep the Sabbath. I might lose my job. It's hard to keep God's law. It's hard to come out of Babylon. I might lose the respect of my loved ones. My business might go bad. I might be attacked by the devil. It's so hard to read the Bible. It's so hard to pray. It's so hard to stand up against my friends and against the crowd. But friends, it's not hard. It's easy in light of the plagues. The Bible tells us that the way of the transgressor is hard. But Jesus says in Matthew 11, 23 to 30, the Bible says, come unto me, Jesus says, for my yoke is easy and my burden is. Jesus invites us tonight to come to him. He will give us rest. There is no rest outside of Christ. And he promises that his yoke is easy, his burden is light. Friends, when you think about it, what is really going to be hard? Let me tell you. It's going to be hard when that first plague is poured out upon the world. It's going to be hard when the wicked have these grievous sores all over their body from the crown of their head to the sole of their feet. They're covered with boils, with pus oozing and blood flowing. They can't sit down. They can't stand up. They can't lay down. They can't get any relief from this. They're just going to be screaming in agony and pain. That's hard, friends. It's hard to have those grievous sores, but God's righteous people are going to walk around free from pain in perfect health, and that's easy. Can you say amen? Amen? Don't tell me it's hard to serve God and hard to do the right thing, friends. It's easy. Jesus said, my yoke is easy. What is hard? It's hard when the second and third plague is poured out, and all the waters of the world turn into blood, and the wicked will go to the faucet, trying to get something to drink, and blood comes out. They try to take a shower, and blood comes out. And with bodies stinking with filth and mouths parched with thirst, the wicked will long for a small cup of cool water, but there's nothing to drink in sight. Oh, friends, that's going to be hard. But God's people are going to have all the water they want. Their bread and water is going to be sure, and that's going to be easy. Can you say amen? Well, friends, it's going to be hard when the fourth plague is poured out. When men are scorched with the sun, to be burnt by the sun, it hurts. Friends, you ever had a sunburn? It hurts, doesn't it? And brothers and sisters, the wicked will waggling. Why did I not choose to serve the true God, the Creator? Why did I follow the sun god and the things of this life? It's going to be hard, friends. But the righteous will walk around in the fire, and they're not going to be burned. That's going to be easy. Can you say amen? And the fifth plague is going to be hard when the darkness covers the seat of the beast. Darkness so dense that people will not know where to go or what to do. They will gnaw their tongues in pain. That's hard. Whereas the righteous will have the light of life shining from within. That's going to be easy. Can you say amen? It's going to be hard when the sixth plague is poured out. When the waters run dry during the battle of Armageddon. When the nations gather together and the wicked realize that they are on the losing team. They're fighting on the wrong side. They're overwhelmed with guilt and regret and remorse. And when they realize that God is the victor in the battle of Armageddon, it's going to be so hard. But friends, God's people are going to win the victory because of their gracious general Jesus Christ. That's going to be easy. Can you say amen? And then finally, in the seventh plague, it's going to be hard. When the great earthquake destroys the world and hail falls from heaven, the wicked will long for a safe refuge from the hail. They're going to long for a place to put their feet upon, a sure foundation. But when the earthquake rips the ground from under their feet and there's no refuge from the hail, it's going to be hard and no one is going to be there to help them. Oh, that's going to be hard. But God's people will have a sure foundation. The Bible tells us that the righteous will ascend to meet the Lord in the air, to go to a city whose foundation is made of gold, and God himself is the everlasting refuge. That's going to be easy. Can you say amen? And friends, tonight, in light of the plagues, it makes sense to follow Jesus. What enables us to follow Jesus when we don't feel like it? Because to be honest, friends, if we're honest with ourselves, sometimes we wake up in the morning and we don't feel like praying. Have you ever felt like that? Sometimes we wake up in the morning and we were too busy to study the Bible. What enables us to be faithful to God when our feelings are going the wrong way? What enables us to do the right thing when we naturally do not feel like it? It's not the fear of the plagues, friends. Neither is it the reward of heaven. The only thing that is powerful enough to keep us moving forward, even though we do not feel like it, is the fifth reason. The fifth gospel truth in the seven last plagues. And that is this. Friends, do you realize that Christ Jesus experienced the pain of the plagues for us? And he did this when he did not feel like it. And when we look upon the blessed Christ in Gethsemane, and we see the weight of the world's sins, we see the cup of the wrath of God symbolically in the hands of Christ. The wrath of God that's going to be poured upon the wicked in the seven last plagues was in the hand of Christ. And guess what Jesus said, friends? He said to the Father. And he went a little farther and fell on his face and prayed, "My Father, if it be possible, let this cup pass." He didn't feel like drinking the cup, friends. "Father, if it's possible, don't let me drink it. Let it pass from me. Nevertheless," he continues, "not as I will, but as thou wilt." You see, friends, Jesus in that moment did not feel like drinking the cup. He did not feel like dying for your sins. He did not feel like paying your debt. And he could have given up. He could have gone back to heaven, friends. Nothing kept him in this world. His back was not against the wall. His hands was not tied. He was free to call 10,000 angels to punish this world for their rejection. He could have gone back to heaven and said, "Let them perish for the sin that they have. Let them pay for their own sins." And friends, his flesh didn't feel like drinking it. I'm thankful that he didn't just pray that. He prayed in verse 42. He went again the second time and prayed, saying, "Oh my Father, if this cup may not pass away from me except I drink it, thy will be done." Friends, do you realize the significance of that prayer? "Thy will, not my will, Father. My will is you let the cup pass, but your will be done." Jesus surrendered his will to the will of the Father. Why? Because of you, friend. Because of me. He took our place. The cup that we deserve to drink, he drank for us. He said, "Thy will be done." Friends, what happened next? Jesus began to suffer each plague, either in reality or in type, in the experience of the cross. Friends, no doubt Jesus experienced the first plague, the grievous sores, as he was whipped and beaten over and over again. And that Roman whip, pieces of metal at the ends of the whip, and every time it went across the back of Jesus, it tore his flesh right open. It grabbed the flesh and ripped it off of his body. He experienced grievous sores, friends. That's the first plague. He was drinking the cup. Friends, whenever you feel tempted to turn your back on Jesus, why don't you first take a look at his back? Before you turn your back on him, look at his back and realize when you see all those wounds, all those stripes, recognize because of those stripes we are healed. What enables us to follow him when we don't feel like it? What enables us to live for Christ when we don't feel like it? It's when we realize that Jesus died for us, even though humanly he did not feel like it. Not only that, but he surely experienced the second and the third plague, didn't he? Blood, blood and blood. The blood flowed from those hands, those beautiful hands that formed Adam out of the dust of the ground. Those hands that created the sun, moon, and stars. Those hands that reached out to bless the little children and open the eyes of the blind and calm the storm. Those hands spiked to a cross. He took our nails. The blood began to flow. Placed the crown of thorns on his head and the blood began to flow down his face. They pulled the hair out of his beard and the blood began to flow. Driving those nails through his feet, the blood began. Friends, Jesus was experiencing the pain of having nothing but blood. He was drinking the cup, friends. And then, surely, Christ experienced the fourth plague. In type, being scorched by fire. You see, friends, that lamb that was sacrificed, it didn't just die and blood was shed, but then that lamb was placed upon the altar and it was consumed by fire. It was scorched to ashes. Friends, Jesus experienced that plague in type. In type. He was drinking the cup that you deserve to drink. And surely Jesus experienced the fifth plague. Darkness. Bible tells us that from the sixth hour to the ninth hour, that's the exact time Jesus was on the cross. The Bible says that darkness was over all the land, and the Father withdrew the light of his countenance from the Son that rang from his heart. My God, the cry, my God, why have you forsaken me? Jesus was dying in gross darkness all around. He was taking the plague that would fall upon the beast. It first fell upon the lamb. Surely Jesus experienced the sixth plague. The sixth plague that talked about the waters drying up as Jesus on the cross said, I thirst. No water to drink. Oh, he was thirsty, friends. He was thirsty so that your thirst could be satisfied. Surely Christ experienced the seventh plague. What was the seventh plague? Remember, God said, it is done, and a great earthquake took place. Isn't that what happened at the cross? Jesus on the cross said, it is finished, and then a great earthquake took place. Friends, the plagues are a fearful thing. But we cannot serve God because we're afraid. It's not strong enough to motivate us. We cannot serve God because we just want to go to heaven. That's not strong enough. We must serve the Lord because of what he has done for us on the cross. We love him because he first loved us, and because of his perfect love demonstrated on the cross. How many of you want to say, Lord Jesus, teach me to love you back, and may my love for you result in a full surrender to you, your will, your word, and your law. Oh Lord, please give us the strength to follow you, even though at times we don't feel like it. Now is the time to stand. Now is the time to make a decision. The Bible says, behold, now is the accepted time. Today is the day of salvation. Tomorrow is not a guaranteed, friends. All we have is right now. And right now, Jesus wants to give you his blessed assurance. It makes sense to follow Jesus. It makes sense to make a decision for Christ. Be born again. I've made mistakes, yes. I lived a life that was a lie. I've done terrible things. But God does not hold your past against you, friends. He washes it away. He cleanses the past. He gives us power in our present and the future. But friends, we have to make a decision. Too many friends. Jesus, He just wants to give you a brand new life. A brand new beginning. Your past may be dark, but your future is bright.
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2: Hi, I'm Johnny Erickson Tata, and I sure loved watching the recent Olympic Games. Those athletes worked tirelessly to increase their strength. But oh, after racing four laps in a pool, you could see it on TV how exhausted they were, heaving and breathing hard. But it's the payoff of physical training. But you know, all those great benefits of physical training only last as long as these athletes exert themselves. Kind of reminds me of what Oswald Chambers once said. He said, if there is no strain, there is no strength. If you spend yourself physically, you become exhausted. But spend yourself spiritually, and you get more strength. That's the beauty of 1 Timothy chapter 4, verse 8, where the Holy Spirit tells us, physical training is for some value, but godliness has value for all things. Friend, make sure you are in training to live a godly, righteous, and a thoughtful life. Because the payoff, it has eternal reward.
3: Are you a mom who needs a break? You've come to the right place. Join me and other moms weekly to hear biblical wisdom and our own journey as mothers. This is Moms on Break. Thank you for joining Moms on Break today. I have with me my husband, Tim Rumsey, and we are going to be talking about trials. Honey, we feel like we've been through a string of trials, haven't we? I'd say a year ago, we lost my dad. And since that's a huge trial for me. And since then, it's been kind of a row of them, hasn't it? I mean, it seems.
4: Yeah, you know, we all go through those episodes or periods in life where it's just harder than at other times in life. But it seems like a lot of people are going through a lot of trials right now.
3: Yes, it does.
4: I was just talking to a friend recently who travels around a good bit and speaking, and he said there are so many people, especially those that are trying to serve the Lord, that are trying to live life, you know, the way that God asks us to. And he says, COVID notwithstanding, you know, the last 2 years and all this health stuff, even setting all that aside, there's just a lot of people going through a lot of struggles right now.
3: You know, and the good news in that is that Jesus is coming soon.
4: That's right.
3: Praise the Lord. We can take courage because of that. And listen to this verse, ladies. This is, well, two verses. 1 Peter 4, 12 and 13. Beloved, think it not strange concerning the fiery trial which is to try you, as though some strange thing happened unto you. But rejoice, inasmuch as ye are partakers of Christ's sufferings, that when his glory shall be revealed, ye may be glad also with exceeding joy. Wow, that puts it into perspective for me. Yes, I feel like the year has brought us as a family quite a few trials, but when you consider that what Christ suffered, it is a privilege to just get a pin drop taste of what he went through.
4: Well, and the phrase in this verse that jumps out at me is that we shouldn't consider a time of trial as something strange.
3: Yes.
4: Mm-hmm. And we often do. You know, the first thing out of our mouth frequently is why? Mm-hmm. Why me? You know, God, why do you let this happen? We ask this question, and it's natural. You know, we've all done it. But when you look at the worldview that the Bible gives us, we're in the middle of a massive battle between good and evil. And the very fact that most days we wake up and it's peaceful around us and we have what we need and maybe there's no huge trial facing us, just that fact is an evidence of God's mercy and grace in our lives.
3: Amen.
4: If it weren't for God's constant intervention in our lives, this whole world would be like the mess that's happening as we record this, Russia and Ukraine over there, you know, another huge battle. It would be like that every single day.
3: That's right. God is merciful. And, you know, I don't understand why people often blame God. First off, why did God allow this? Why did God do this to me? Why? Because afflictions and trials are not from God. They're from Satan. And they're not signs of being punished, although sometimes we bring on trials ourselves by what we do, the choices we make. But we're going to look at the story of Job, honey, today. And it is a case in point that trials are not brought on by God. Yes, he does allow them for our growth and our molding and character development, thankfully, but they're not from him. He never wanted this for us. So help us look at the story of Job.
4: Sure.
3: This is an amazing story.
4: And just to kind of preface his story, trials are difficult because trials are hard.
3: Yes.
4: By very definition.
3: Mm-hmm.
4: You know, waking up and not having bananas for breakfast.
3: Mm-hmm.
4: You know, being out of bananas, that's not a trial. It may be an inconvenience. But when we're talking about trials, we're talking about those really hard things in life, losing a loved one, severe financial difficulties, you know, or a health challenge. And Job went through all of this. The Bible describes him as one of the wealthiest men of his time. It doesn't even give us a country where he lived. It just says he lived in the East.
3: Mm-hmm.
4: But he was one of these patriarchs. And the Bible says that he was upright and perfect. He feared God. And he, the old King James says, he eschewed evil. You know, he hated evil.
3: Mm-hmm.
4: And that's the character of God when you look at the Bible. God loves what is righteous and he hates what is wicked. And so Job here, he's a real deal. He's a genuine Christian, a genuine of God, servant of God. And so God blesses him in return. And we won't go through all of the lists of things that he owned. But even by today's standards, he would be extremely wealthy.
3: Mm-hmm.
4: And in the first two chapters of Job, the story is recorded where all of the sons of God, as the Bible puts it, these are the rulers of the various worlds. They come up to heaven, they come before God, maybe for some kind of annual council.
3: Mm-hmm.
4: And sure enough, Satan shows up as well. And he comes from the earth, of course. And he says that he's come by walking up and down on the earth. That's what he's been doing. And this is the Bible's way of saying that Satan is claiming the earth as his.
3: Mm-hmm.
4: You know, even today, when you buy a new piece of property, you'll walk the property. And it's yours. So wherever your feet tread, that belongs to you. And this is what Satan is saying. The earth and everything in it belongs to me. And in response, God points at Job and he says, have you considered this man? He serves me. And the implication is clear, right? God is saying, Job serves me. He will not serve you. And so Satan sees this as a challenge. And conversation ensues, and God eventually says, okay, you can take away everything that Job has, but just, you don't touch him.
3: Yeah, just don't touch Job. Mm-hmm.
4: And so that's what happens. And the last part of Job chapter 1 describes all of these tragedies and calamities that strike Job in the matter of just a few hours. He loses all of his flocks and his herds. There's raiders that come in from several different tribes. They kill his servants, and his 10 children are all killed as well in a tornado, a whirlwind.
3: Mm.
4: All this happens in a matter of a few hours.
3: It almost seems unreal. But it is. It's real. It just, Satan really caused all that right at once.
4: That's right. Now, Job's response at the end of this first day of tragedy, this is Job 1, verse 21. He says, naked came I out of my mother's womb, and naked shall I return. The Lord gave, and the Lord hath taken away. Blessed be the name of the Lord.
3: He's still praising the Lord. Like, he's not going to blame him.
4: That's right.
3: This is his right to allow this to happen to me.
4: Now, in Job chapter 2, the second part of the meeting between Satan and God takes place. And God says, basically, see, Job still serves me. And Satan replies, well, that's because you haven't let me touch him. Let me take his health away, afflict him in his body and he'll curse you to your face. Hmm. And so God says, that's fine, just don't kill him. And so this is where Job has all the boils that cover his body. You know, excruciating pain. He can't stand, he can't sit, he can't lie down. Maybe they are under his eyelids as well. We don't know, but they are everywhere. And sure enough, Job still remains faithful to God.
3: Praise the Lord.
4: At the end of the story, you know, Job shows himself faithful. And so at the very end of the story, God rewards Job for his faithfulness. He actually ends up with twice as many flocks and herds and land and money as he had before. And he has 10 more children as well. Now, we don't always, you know, even as we try to stay faithful in trial, we don't always get those kinds of blessings in our life. But we're promised that we will be rewarded. If it's not in this life, it'll be, you know, in the next life with God in heaven.
3: Thank you for going through that story. That is almost unbelievable. I mean, if we think we're going through trials, just imagine that. And it looks like we're not going through a whole lot compared to that. That's pretty much tops it all. But he still remains faithful. And we can too. And I think remembering to praise the Lord through the trials, during the trials. I can, for me, it's often after. I can say, thank you. I see how that's helping me grow. It was good for me, but it's a little bit hard during.
4: Well, and you look at the story of Job, what enabled Job to, you know, not lose himself?
3: Even his wife was not a good influence, saying, curse God and die. But he didn't. Yeah.
4: And for me, probably the most basic answer comes down to this. Job had a relationship with God, a personal relationship with God, before the trials came.
3: Oh, amen.
4: He could not have developed that relationship when he was in the crisis. Now, that relationship can deepen and, you know, grow stronger through something like a crisis. Mm. But if he had no actual personal relationship with God, if he only went to church and, you know, had all the externals of religion, but it didn't go beyond that, Job would never have survived these trials that came. He would have fallen after those first few hours. But he had a genuine, real relationship with God.
3: What a lesson for us.
4: And the, exactly. The lesson is that we need to be building that relationship, yes, every day, but also before these great times of trial come, because it's during the trial that you need the relationship.
3: You can't, yeah. It's like, reminds me of the 10 virgins. You can't get it right there when, you know, it's too late. You've got to have had that. And but praise the Lord, Job did, and we can too. But yeah, they often say the trials bring out where you already were, where your character is at. So we want to build that now. And we know that the times in which we're living are not going to get better. They're going to, like the Bible says, like birth pains for a mom, they're going to intensify and get closer together. So I know I've heard a lot of people say, let's put 2020, 2021 behind us, and now we're moving on to 2022. Hopefully things will be better. And I'm thinking, are you reading the Bible? Folks, it's not getting better. It has to get a lot worse until Jesus comes. But if we have our mission and our goal in focus, and the relationship with Jesus, we can get through these things.
4: I want to go back to something you just said here about it has to get worse or it will get worse. And, you know, the Bible says that it will. And you don't have to look very hard or long to come to the conclusion that it's getting worse. But why? You know, why does this have to happen before Jesus comes back, you know, and we can be with him in heaven? One important reason, I believe, is that God has to somehow burn out the earthliness and the worldliness and the selfishness and all the other
3: attachments to the world.
4: All the other things that tie us to this world, those have to be broken before he can take us to heaven.
3: Wow.
4: And it's not a fun process. It's painful. It hurts.
3: Mm-hmm.
4: And it makes you ask why.
3: Mm-hmm.
4: And God understands that. But if we can look at these trials and these things that happen to us from the perspective that God is allowing it to happen because he loves us.
3: Amen.
4: And he sees something in you.
3: Gold.
4: He sees something, hopefully, in each one of us that is worth

0: And Father in heaven, I know there's listeners who are going through trials. And I just pray that you would be with them in a very special way, a real way, where they can recognize your presence in their life and recognize that you've never left them. You're not going to forsake them. And please refine us and make us pure gold that we can stand when you come, which we believe is not far away. And we're so excited for that. So we put ourselves in your care, and we thank you for what you're doing in our lives and those we love as well. In Jesus' name, amen.
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2: Welcome to Science, Scripture, and Salvation, a radio ministry of the Institute for Creation Research. In this program, we want to encourage you in your Christian faith by showing how scientific evidence supports the Bible, particularly the Genesis account. The book of Genesis lays the foundation for all matters addressed in the rest of the Bible: the nature of God, His sovereignty in creation, man's purpose, sin, marriage, family, and why we need a Savior are all introduced and explained in Genesis. When we see that the first and most foundational book of the Bible can be trusted in all matters, including science, it builds confidence in the rest of the inspired Word all the way to Revelation. On today's show, Dr. Henry Morris III, CEO of the Institute for Creation Research, will cover part 3 of a 10-part series on the 6 days of creation. Here's Dr. Morris.
3: God has created the space, matter, time universe. He organized it on day 2 so that there's some form of protective shield around it, so that the living things that would follow would be under his very good construction. But then God said, "Let the waters under the heaven be gathered together into one place, and let the dry land appear." And it was so. And God called the dry land earth, and the gathering together of the waters he called seas. And God saw that it was good. Under the organization of both the waters under the heaven and the remaining erets, that's the Hebrew word for the hard stuff, for the dry land, that's where we get our word earth from, there's no evidence either in science or in the text of Scripture to suggest that the original nature of the stuff of creation was anything more than formless and empty, kind of like a blob. So whatever happened on the third day began with an organizational process acting on the rotating sphere that had been set in motion on the first day and separated into a separate body of waters on the second day. Now, on day 3, the earth begins to take shape. There are a few side issues worth noting here. Gravity is still a mystery to most of science. We know that the force of gravity is proportional to the mass, the size and density of a given structure like a planet or a star. But we do not know how gravity is formed or maintained or even what it consists of. Magnetic fields are not the same as gravity. Magnetic fields have poles, north and south, positive and negative. Gravity is different. Magnetic fields are better understood than gravity and seem to be related to differential movement, like current through a wire or directional movements of molten rock, or time lag between the Earth's core and its surface rotation, etc. But we still don't know how these processes got started. Circular motion tends to throw particles away from the center of the motion, unless the particles are contained by a barrier of some kind. Think of water in a bucket being whirled around by a kid on a science project. There are some fundamental problems here. The rotation of the Earth would seem to fling the material of the Earth out into space. Of course, gravity probably holds it together, but what happened to initiate that balance? The Earth's magnetic field, which has nothing to do with gravity, seems to be dependent on the rotational motion of the Earth. What keeps the Earth at a constant speed? How do we begin to understand the most basic of these questions when we can only measure the effects? One of the basic mysteries about the nature of matter

0: is that the various energies involved are somewhat contradictory. This is essentially true at the macro level, like gravity and orbits of solar system bodies like stars and galaxies, etc. Theories abound, and many mathematical models are used to demonstrate the current status of our thinking, but we don't know. How can our planet remain suspended in space on nothing, as described in Job 26:7? What holds the Earth foundations together, as Psalm 104:5 suggests? How can the incessant tides and actions of the oceans not destroy the land surfaces? And how do the continents remain in place, Jeremiah asks. What keeps the star configuration so precise and regular? What, in fact, holds everything together? And why doesn't the universe simply explode or implode or collapse? Enormous energies are involved in maintaining the rotation of our Earth. Gravity's unfathomable force appears to keep the Earth from being torn apart by the very forces that keep evening and morning going. Those isolated concerns of our planet are compounded by the enormity of the intertwined complexity of the universe. Astronomers and physicists make some urbane speculations about these issues, but scientifically there is no testable answers to these huge questions except the simple biblical answers that an omnipotent and omniscient creator designed and made the world that way, and everything that is now held together by the same authority and the power that created in the first place. On this third day, involve huge organizational forces of the watery matrix, coalescing the seas into structured water systems. The biblical phrase is, "Let the waters under the heaven be gathered together into one place," and the gathering together of the waters he called seas. That condition does not exist today. The Earth's oceans are spread over many places, which residues of large island lakes and river drainage systems that bear very little resemblance to the biblical description of the first age. Not only were the waters and seas gathered into one place, but there were fountains of the deep established sometimes during this process, as well as a vast spring of water that was a source for four major rivers. The Bible says there were a river went out of Eden to water the garden. From there it parted and became four riverheads. And when he established the clouds above, Proverbs says, he strengthened the fountains of the deep. In the 600th year of Noah's life, in the second month, the 17th day of the month, on that day, all the fountains of the great deep were broken up. When these references are just pieces of the picture, they do give some biblical insight into the structure of that first creation cosmology.
1: 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And be sure to mention Science Fact. 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Here's Dr. Morris.
0: These references are just pieces of the picture. They give us some biblical insight into the structure of the first creation. The Bible in several places indicates that the universe and the earth that God initially brought into existence were quite different from what we experience now. Back on this third day, God said, "Let the earth bring forth grass, the herb that yields seed, and the fruit tree that yields fruit according to its kind, whose seed it is in itself on the earth." And it was so. And the earth brought forth grass, and the earth yields seed according to its kind, and the tree that yields fruit, whose seed is in itself according to its kind. And God saw that it was good, so the evening and the morning were the third day. Certainly one of the more controversial discussions of our day is the theories of the various biological systems developed over long ages by natural processes. The Bible seems to lump all of plant science into one day's event. How can that be? The narrative language of the third day uses very specific Hebrew terms. After the water was gathered together and the dry land appeared, the earth was told, that is, ordered by the Creator, to bring forth. Many of the modern translations use terms like sprout or produce when converting the Hebrew phrase. The popular Bible paraphrase, the Message, renders the command this way: Earth, green up! Maybe that's a little bit of poetic license, but the text does use a command, and the literal representation of the words would be very similar. Then God said, Earth, grow, sprout, or produce grass. The text records that the earth did indeed produce a threefold category of its produce. God talks about grass, essentially what we would call all the ground-covering vegetations. In our years in California, we had a weird plant that everybody just called ice plant. It covered everything. In the South, it was kudzu. There were things that just went all over everywhere. In fact, in some places in the South, they used to call the kudzu the foot of night vine. It would just grow so fast. All of these ground-covering vegetations, God seems to lump into one big category. Just says to the dirt, the earth of day one, well, produce, grow, sprout, do something, have grass. And then he talks about herbs. This would probably apply to what we would call bushes and shrubs, hedges maybe, some of the smaller trees, certainly some of the flowering plants. We would seem to see some of these sort of mid-level vegetation growing. And trees, probably all the large woody plants that we're so used to and like to see grow and preserve. Please remember that the Bible later specifically designates all of these earth products as food for the living creatures that were to populate the planet. In no place in the scriptures are plants described the life that living creatures possess. Plants are food. They do not possess the life of animals and man. They are indeed marvelous and beautiful and complex and able to reproduce after their kind, but they're designed by the Creator to be a source of energy to maintain life. They are not alive in the biblical sense. Yes, I know some of us like to talk to our plants, but they really don't hear us. Broccoli, it's not because we murdered it, even though we might have thought we wanted to. Broccoli is a part of food. God designed the plant structure of the planet Earth to provide enough energy source for real life to function. Initially, sufficient for all living things, God said the plants were to be for food.
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0: What punishment did you ever receive that really sticks with you? Maybe you were sent to your room or grounded, or perhaps it was something more. Now, I'm not talking about when parents take it too far. Whatever it was, no doubt you didn't enjoy it. Often, when people get older, they're grateful for the discipline their parents meted out when they were children. At the time, not so much. This is Proverbs 3:11. My son, despise not the chastening of the Lord, neither be weary of his correction. God disciplines in a variety of ways, never out of cruelty, only ever out of a desire to see you grow in your relationship with him. That word chastening in Proverbs 3:11 is often translated as instruction. Don't allow God's instruction in your life to turn you away from him. Instead, let it lead you closer to his heart of love. I'm John Bradshaw for It Is Written.
1: Jesus said, "Let anyone who is thirsty come to me, and let the one who believes in me drink." We're going to talk about spiritual thirst on this edition of Daughters of Promise. I'm Christine Wirtz, and I hope you can stay tuned. I want you to know today that it is possible to engage in vigorous religious exercises, but never experience Jesus as living water. This is the sad spiritual condition of many in the church. We come to observe, to perform out of habit and ritual, but rarely experience transformation. Jesus reveals the secret for a life change. He says it's about spiritual thirst. Somehow it grates against the religious when the irreligious come, are thirsty, and have a greater experience of Christ than those in the church have experienced. We say to ourselves, how did that happen? The depth of my experience of Jesus will be determined by the level of my spiritual thirst. If I perceive I have no need, I'm not going to be changed. Christ comes where he's wanted. He hears the cry of the needy and responds. The self-satisfied, the self-impressed, deny their need, live in unbelief, and have little experience with the God of the fathers they pride themselves on knowing and worshiping. They neither know nor worship. Head knowledge does not a relationship make. There is no pedigree required to experience the touches of Christ. There is no previous church experience necessary to qualify for transforming love. The only qualification is need and desire. Poor, destitute sinners walk off with the prize, who is Christ himself. For Daughters of Promise, I'm Christine Wirtzen.
2: And when he had called the people unto him with his disciples also, he said unto them, Whosoever will come after me, let him deny himself, and take up his cross, and follow me. For whosoever will save his life shall lose it. But whosoever shall lose his life for my sake and the gospel's, the same shall save it. For what shall it profit a man if he shall gain the whole world and lose his own soul?
3: When I was a child, I spake as a child. I understood as a child. I thought as a child. But when I became a man, I put away childish things.
4: I will bless the Lord who hath given me counsel.
5: 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Regardless of the risks in these areas, pastors continue to evangelize and disciple new believers. 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Pray God continues bringing West Africans to freedom in Christ, even amid occult-driven persecution.
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1: Now a look at your evening weather on Lafayette Christian Talk Radio. Thunderstorms today with a high near 88 and lows around 76. Thunderstorms tomorrow with a high of 81 and lows around 73. For your Tuesday, thunderstorms with a high near 83 and lows around 73. And for Wednesday, partly sunny with a high near 88 and lows around 74. That's your evening weather on Lafayette Christian Talk Radio.
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9: You and I may have different color skin. We may have different shapes of eyes. Some eyes are round, some are more elongated, and some are more slanted. We may speak different languages, but the truth of the matter is, God has created us, and we are one common humanity. Whatever differences we have in the way we look, in our backgrounds, in our cultures, there's a lot more we have in common than we have different. We look at the fact that you and I are brothers and sisters, so we better learn to get along because we're part of the same family. We are created by God.
10: 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At Hope Lives 365, we believe God answers prayer. 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That's 888-244-HOPE. Here's Pastor Mark.
9: Let's pray together. Father in heaven, thank you so much that we can come, that we can worship you and praise you on this Sabbath as we study the subject of the Bible Sabbath in the outline of our topics. Help us to see things in a deeper, more significant way today and see the beauty of your truth in Jesus' name. Amen. World War I was one of the most dramatic events in human history. For the first time in modern history, the entire world was involved in a war. The casualties on both sides were enormously high. In fact, 14 million people, it's estimated, were killed in World War I. As the bombs dropped and the mortar fire blasted off, as the staccato gunfire, the machine guns, whizzed across the battlefield, hundreds, thousands lay dead. The German forces in December of 1914 moved even closer to the British forces, and they were separated by only a few hundred yards. The fire was fierce back and forth, and the dead and the dying were lying on the battlefield. It was December 24, 1914, Christmas Eve. And for that particular evening, the battlefield was quiet. You can read about this in history. It's called the Christmas Truce of 1914. There was a young British soldier, John. He was thinking about home. He was thinking about the fact that he had never missed one Christmas at home. He was thinking about his brother, his sister, his father, his mother. He was thinking about the warmth of family, the logs in the fireplace, the burning embers. He was thinking about the smell of apple pies and chocolate chip cookies. He was thinking about the Christmas meal that his parents would eat the next day with all the siblings around the table. He was thinking about the turkey, he wasn't a vegetarian, and the mashed potatoes, and the corn, and the salad. He was thinking about the Christmas lights and the Christmas tree, and thinking about the presents underneath the tree. And as this young 19-year-old was in that ditch, he was looking out over the battlefield and he saw the German lines and his heart drifted toward home and as a tear came in his eye, it began to run down his face. And then, surprisingly, he heard in German, "Silent night, holy night." The sound of a familiar Christmas carol gladdened the air. And the Germans were singing Silent Night on that Christmas Eve, and the British couldn't help but hearing that carol, and they began to sing Silent Night, Holy Night in English. And for over 30 minutes, Christmas carols were sung by the Germans and by the British. Oh, come, all you faithful. And finally, John could take it no longer. And he got up and he raised up his hands and he said, peace. And he dropped his weapon. He began to walk to the center of the lines, wondering if the Germans would shoot him. And a young German soldier got up from his side of the lines and these two enemies embraced. Somebody had a soccer ball. They rolled it out in the center of the field. And you can read about it in history. And that night, Germans and British on Christmas Eve played soccer together. There was peace. They held hands. They embraced. They talked about home and family. Why? Because for that brief moment, in the midst of those carols, they understood, even unconsciously, the truth in Acts chapter 17, verse 24 and onward. If you have your Bible, please take it. Acts chapter 17. They captured an unusual truth as recorded in Scripture that Christmas Eve. And that truth brought calm. That truth brought peace. That truth cut through the agony of war. Acts the 17th chapter. And you're looking there at Acts 17, verse 24 and onward. God who made the world and everything in it, since he is the Lord of heaven and earth, does not dwell in temples made with hands, nor is he worshipped. Nor is he worshipped, the text says, with men's hands, as though he needed anything, since he gives to all life and breath and all things. And then verse 26, and hath made of one blood, let's read together, and hath made of one blood all nations of men for to dwell on all the face of the earth, and hath determined times before appointed the bonds of their habitation. Here, on that Christmas Eve, maybe unconsciously, German soldiers and French soldiers and Italian soldiers and British soldiers sensed that for that moment, God has made one common creation. He's made of one blood all nations. The essence of humanity's dignity is a common creation. You and I may have different color skin. We may have different shapes of eyes. Some eyes are round, some are more elongated, and some are more slanted. We may speak different languages, but the truth of the matter is, God has created us, and we are one common humanity. Whatever differences we have in the way we look, in our backgrounds, in our cultures, there's a lot more we have in common than we have different. We look at the fact that you and I are brothers and sisters, so we better learn to get along because we're part of the same family. We are created by God. The essence of humanity's dignity is a common creation. You see, creation provides a sense of self-worth. You and I are valuable because the God of the universe, the all-knowing, the all-wise, the all-intelligent God, that God created us, that God shaped us, that God made us, and God does not make junk. When God made you, he fashioned you. There's nobody else like you in the universe. You cannot reproduce a person on a photocopy machine. Now, evolution is incredibly dehumanizing. Because if I am a biological accident, if I am merely a collection of genes and chromosomes that came together randomly, then I am nothing more than an advanced animal species. And if the concept of the survival of the fittest is true, we go through life, the stronger survive, the weaker are destroyed, and evolution says you came from a slime pit and you'll end up in the grave with worms eating your body. And so you try to grasp as much as you have out of life here to get the little joy you can, because in that atheistic viewpoint, there is no eternal, there is no Creator God. But creation provides a sense of hope. It tells us where we came from. God created you. It tells us why we're here, to glorify Him. And it tells us where we're going, to all eternity. See, creation answers the eternal questions of life. Even if you want to deny those questions, they are there. We ask ourselves deep within our being, where did I come from? You know, am I just a genetic accident, a logical mistake? Where did I come from? We ask ourselves, does life have more purpose than this? When you lie on your bed at night, just before going to sleep, and you look up in the darkness in that semi-conscious state, you say, why am I here? Is it just to get up in the morning and work and drink a cup of piro? You know, piro, that's the Adventist version of coffee. Some cereal beverage? Am I just to get up and drink some orange juice and eat some granola? Am I just here to eat some whole wheat blueberry pancake? You know, I've been at the cooking school, so I always have healthful breakfasts. You see, am I just here to eat that stuff and go off to work and then come home and mow the lawn and do a little work around the house and sleep? And do I do that day after day after day after day? And then someday I die and it's nothingness? I mean, why am I here? God fashioned you. You were created in God's mind before you were conceived in your mother's womb. God created you. You're special to Him. God has a purpose for your life beyond what you could ever imagine. A more glorious, joyous purpose for your life. And there's an eternal destiny for you that's beyond what we can imagine. You see, creation, the idea that God created us, establishes this sense of self-worth. It forges ties with all humanity. If all of the world would understand creation, there would never be a war. There wouldn't even be poverty. Why? Because we are brothers and sisters in Christ, we're part of the family, and we share the goodness of God with one another. It creates a common ancestry. You and I have a common ancestry. And also creation inspires us with confidence in the God that cares. Now, creation is linked to the Sabbath, because once you understand creation, it takes you back to the book of Genesis. It takes you back to that time when God created this world in 6 literal days, and He rested the 7th. Once you understand creation and its significance, its magnificence, once you understand that we did not evolve, Seventh-day Adventists are one of the only major religious denominations that are worldwide that still hold to this idea of creation linked to the Sabbath in Genesis. Let's go back to Genesis and read from the screen Genesis 2, verse 1. Let's read it together. Thus the heavens and the earth and all the host of them were finished. And on the 7th day, God ended His work which He had done. Now, what day did God end His work? On what day was that? The 7th day. Does it say a 7th day? No, it says what? The 7th day. And He rested on what? The 7th day from all His work which He had done. Now, notice some significant things here. There are those people who misunderstand and have the idea that the Sabbath is only for the Jews. How many Jews were around at creation? Zero. When did the Jewish race come forth? There's Abraham, and then Isaac, and then Jacob. And Jacob has what? 12 sons become the 12 tribes of Israel, right? So Abraham lived in about the 18th, 19th century before Christ. So when you look back, here you have at least 2,300 to 2,400 years before the existence of the Jewish race. So 2,300 years before the existence of the Jewish race, God sets aside the seventh day at creation. The Bible says God blessed the seventh day. God sanctified the seventh day because in it He rested from all His work which God created and God made. Now, God blessed the seventh day. Here's something that's very, very fascinating. There is a new study in biology called chronobiology. And there is a physician by the name of Dr. Franz Holzberg. He is a brilliant physician at the University of Minnesota. And he's been studying something called circaseptin rhythms. Circaseptin rhythms. Now, these circaseptin rhythms are built within the human body, and it's a new study in medicine that's occurring. You may not know it, but blood pressure fluctuates every 7 days. You may not be aware of it, but the heart rate fluctuates every 7 days. You may not be aware of it, but if you've had major surgery, there are two critical points, day 7 and day 14. The blood renews chemicals in the body every 7 days. There seems to be built within our body a biological rhythm that functions on a 7-day cycle. Why is that true? If you look, for example, at all of nature, there's a 7-day cycle. If you look, for example, in the body, there's a 7-day cycle. Our moods tend to fluctuate, according to psychiatrists, on a 7-day cycle. There is something about the universe that God designs it to run on a 7-day cycle. Now, the question sometimes is asked, you know, God blesses the 7th day. Can you get a blessing out of any day you worship on? Can you get a blessing if you worship on Sunday? Sure. Can you get a blessing if you worship on Monday or Tuesday? We have many evangelical Christian friends who come every Sunday and they get tremendous blessing. Is that true? Can you get the Sabbath blessing? You can get a blessing, but you can't get what? The Sabbath blessing. Why not? Because God placed the Sabbath blessing in what day? The 7th day. So God blesses the 7th day. God sanctifies the 7th day. He sets that day aside. So if we truly understand the richness and fullness of the Sabbath, should we be greater blessed than somebody that doesn't understand that? Is the Sabbath simply a legalistic requirement where God says, remember it, come every 7th day? Or is there something about understanding the Sabbath that enlarges the blessing that we receive when we worship on the Sabbath? What I want to show you today is not simply the Bible texts that confirm the authenticity of the Sabbath, but I want to share with you the deeper meaning of the Sabbath. The more you understand about something, the more blessed you are by that which you understand. Now, God created the world in 6 literal days of 24 hours. How do we know that there are 6 literal days? Well, there are many ways you can know. The Bible says evening and morning are the what? First day, evening and morning of the second, evening and morning of the third, and so forth. One of the ways we know is the time in the Bible. But the Hebrew word for day is a fascinating word. It's the word yom. Can you say that with me? You learn a little Hebrew today. The word is yom. It's the Hebrew word for day. That word can mean more than 24 hours. There are instances in the Bible where it means a longer period of time. But here's the interesting thing. If you take an adjective as a numeral and define day, it never means anything else but 24 hours. So when you say the first day, the third day, the first day, the second day, the third day, the fourth day, the fifth day, the sixth day, if you use a number to modify the word day, it has to be a 24-hour period. So in the Hebrew language, there is no question that the author of the book of Genesis, Moses, under the inspiration of God, meant a week of 7 literal days. If God didn't create the world in 6 literal days, what's the significance of the Bible Sabbath? There is really none if these were thousands and millions of years long. It would be difficult, too, for God to create the sun, moon, and stars and have that be millions of years, and then the plants the next day and have no photosynthesis to produce the plants. They certainly would have all died. It would have been difficult as well if you create Adam and Eve on the 6th day and you bring them over to the 7th and they're thousands and thousands of years old by the time they get to the 7th. You know, it's really inconsistent logically to understand that. God says, Exodus 20, verse 8 to 11, remember the Sabbath day to keep it holy. Why do you think God said remember? Because he knew the world was going to do what? Forget. And he wrote the Ten Commandments with his own finger on tables of stone. If the only thing you have in the Bible written with God's own finger on tables of stone is the Sabbath commandment, it must be incredibly important. God says, remember, but the world has largely forgotten, to keep it holy. For in 6 days the Lord made heaven and earth and rested the seventh day. Wherefore the Lord blessed the Sabbath day and hallowed it. So the Bible says God created the Sabbath and to conclude creation week. And it says the reason we remember the Sabbath is to take us back to creation, to understand the fact that we're special in God's sight. So every Sabbath celebrates our specialness. Every Sabbath celebrates our uniqueness. Every Sabbath tells us that God created us and God made us. Now, when you look at the weekly cycle, there's something quite significant. There are four basic elements of time. There is the year, the month, the week, and the day. How do you calculate a year? What method do you use to determine a year? A year is the amount of time that the Earth does what? Orbits the sun, 365 and a fourth days. Are you with me on that? Okay. How long is a month? How do you calculate a month? A month is the amount of time that what? The moon goes around the Earth. That's a 30-day cycle, 28, 29, 30, 31, okay? How long is a day? That's the amount of time the Earth does what? Spins on its axis. A year, a month, and a day are all tied to what? Astronomy. How long is a week? 7 days. What's that tied to in astronomy?
11: Nothing.
9: Nothing. Where is the only place that you get a 7-day week in the Bible? There is no other place that you can determine a 7-day week except from the Bible. So every time we celebrate a 7-day week and come to the end with the Sabbath, it points us back to creation. There have been two instances in history where atheistic governments who have understood this have tried to destroy the week. Let's go back to the French Revolution in October of 1793. In October of 1793, the French, recognizing that the week pointed forward to the Sabbath, and recognizing as well the desire that the week talked about a creator God, said, no, we're going to get rid of the week. So they established a 10-day week. From about 1793 to 1806, the 10-day week was established. But the French ran into some real problems. They had people work 9 days and rest the 10th day. Now, they took 360 days, and they had 12 months with 30-day months. That gave 360. At the end of the 360, to catch up, they had 5 days that they celebrated as holidays, so they'd get their 365 days. So they'd work 9, rest the 10th, do that for 12, 30-day months, then have 5 days of holidays. But here's what the problem was. After a number of months, the workmen who were working for 9 days began to break down. They had nervous breakdowns, they had depression, and the economy significantly suffered during the French Revolution. So the French said, we are not going to do this any longer. We are going to go back to the 7-day week. Because there's something that God has placed in our bodies that we work 6 days and rest the seventh. In the atheistic communism of Lenin and later Stalin, they did not learn the lesson of the French. And so in 1929, the communist government, atheistic government of Russia, introduced a 5-day week. People would work 5 days, rest the sixth. Work 5 days, rest the sixth. For some reason, that did not work. It just didn't work. People didn't produce. There's something in our bodies about these circa septen rhythms. And that's why the Bible says, remember the Sabbath. Remember it for your families. Remember it for your emotional health. Remember it for your physical health. Remember it for your psychological health. Remember it for your spiritual health. When God gave us the Sabbath, He gave it to us because the Bible says the Sabbath was made for men and women, man in a generic sense. It was given to us for our total joy, our happiness, our well-being. The Lord blessed the Sabbath, and we are blessed and hallowed as we keep it. Satan is challenging the very heart of God's authority when he challenges the Sabbath. Why? Because what is the thing that the Sabbath commemorates, everybody? It commemorates what? Creation. And what does Satan want to do more than anything else? He wants to... He will destroy, but he wants to create. So the devil wants the ability to create life. So if he attacks the Sabbath, which is a memorial of creation, he can try to destroy the very heart and authority of God's law. God's call today and forever is a call to worship him as the creator.
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3: One of the more bizarre laws in Minnesota forbids any game where participants chase a grease pig in order to catch it. It's also illegal to throw knives at men wearing striped suits in Natoma, Kansas. In West Virginia, using your ferret for hunting can land you in jail for up to 100 days. And you better not transport ice cream in your pocket in Kentucky. It's against the law to gather seaweed at night in New Hampshire. And in Vermont, a woman needs written permission from her husband before she can lawfully wear false teeth. Doesn't it seem like humans excel at making things unnecessarily complex? On the other hand, God's moral code is streamlined, simple, and totally practical. The Ten Commandments are also a perfect reflection of the loving character of God. They help us to see sin in our lives and to point us in the right direction. So join me today as we look deeper into this essential law of love.
4: You know, I thought I'd give you a little amazing fact at the beginning. For years, as these ancient ships would make their way across the ocean, one of the only things that kept those ships from sinking was rocks. Now, you might be surprised, how do rocks keep a ship from sinking? But many of the ancient sailboats, they, you know, understood that when they had a tall mast and that leverage when they were in the wind and the waves, to give them the ballast and the center of gravity they needed to prevent them from capsizing, they would take very carefully chosen stones that wouldn't crack and turn into gravel. They'd place them strategically across the bottom keel of the ship, and they were called ballast stones. And it gave the ship a center of gravity, kept it from capsizing in the wind and in the waves. And it's been interesting to geologists as they've gone to different ports around the world. They will find in the Caribbean, for instance, and probably on the coast of Florida, all of these interesting granite stones. Now, if you're Floridian, do you have any granite in Florida? No, even the roads are made of coral here, right? Everything's coral. But they found in the ports, as a matter of fact, the highest mountain in Florida, I think, is an overpass, right? In the freeway. They found in the ports these granite stones, and they said, how'd they get here? And they were identified with rocks that you'd find in Italy or Spain or Portugal or France or England. And it's because when many of the ships came over, they took some of their ballast stones, they'd dump them out, and they'd add cargo that they put lower in the hold. And it gave them stability. It kept them from capsizing. It kept them from blowing over and sinking a stone. And you know, you need a ballast stone in your life. So tonight we have a very important program, and it's dealing with the subject of the law of God. Now, the title of the series is The Law of the Lamb, because Jesus is God the Son. Amen? Amen. God put His Word, the Ten Commandments, on two tables of stone. This is the law of the Lamb. It is written by the Lord, by His own finger. Now, James uses an illustration where he says, the law of God is like a mirror. Whoso looks into the perfect law of liberty and continues therein, not being a forgetful hearer, but a doer of the work, the same man will be blessed in what he does. And you can see the reference there for James 1:23. And then if you're wondering what law of liberty is James talking about, he then goes on to quote from two of the Ten Commandments. So, let me see if I can illustrate why this would be important using the principle that James is talking about there. All right. Now, do you see anything different?
5: Yes.
4: Let's suppose that this is dirt. I don't see it. Now, you see that I've got a problem. I went up to a guy in the airport, never met him before, but he went through security. You know, you have to take off your jacket, put your jacket back on. And his collar was all flipped around. He didn't know it. And you know, your IQ looks lower when you walk around like that. And no guy wants that to happen. And so I said, hey, pardon me, brother. I said, let me help you with this, you know, and I fixed his collar. And he looked at me really strange. I thought, I'm just sorry, I didn't mean to meddle. I said, your collar was flipped around backwards. I walked away. I went in the restroom. My collar was flipped around backwards. I'd gone through security too. He's looking at me and thinks, boy, you know, remove the mote from your own eye before you... You got a beam in your own eye, you're fixing mine. All right, so I don't see anything wrong with me. I didn't see my jacket was messed up that day. If I'm going to see it, when did I notice that my collar was all collywonk? When I looked in what? I wish I had a mirror. It just so happens I've got a friend in high places. All right, so I feel okay now. I feel just like I did 10 minutes ago, but you say something's changed. I've got something wrong. Let's say it's dirt, it's sin, all right? So I go like this, and I look, and I think, oh, wow, that's embarrassing. That looks really silly. I don't feel so good anymore. I feel like something's wrong. Obviously, I felt good before I looked in the mirror, so what's wrong is the mirror. If I just get rid of the mirror, everything's okay. Right? But you know, you ever heard the expression, ignorance is bliss? There's a lot of Christians who are going by ignorance is bliss. They say, get rid of the law. I don't want to look at the law. Law makes me feel bad. But you know, it's looking in the law that gives you conviction that makes you say, wow, something needs to be done. And then there's some who think, well, I felt okay until I looked in the mirror. So since this showed it to me, this should probably be what takes it away. And so how am I going to do trying to, you know, take it off with the mirror? Is that what the function of this is?
5: No.
4: This is, it shows it to me, but it doesn't take it away. So it's useless. Just get rid of it. I'll feel better. The function of the mirror is not to take it away. It is simply to show me that I've got something wrong. So let's suppose this is dirt. This is a sin. This doesn't take it away. It's simply supposed to show me. So what do I do to take away my sin? What can wash away my sin? The blood of, well, I wish I had an illustration for that. Thank you, Mrs. Batchelor. So, this is the law. This is the blood of Christ. I need this to say, oh, I've got a problem. I'm convicted. And then, I did this once with permanent marker, and it didn't work very well. I said, then I look in the mirror, and I say, oh, everything's okay. I feel better. And so, I have no problem with this now, where I had a problem with it before. Some people hate the law because it's convicting them that there's something they're doing wrong. And then they say, I hate the law. Problem is not the law. Problem is you need the blood of Jesus to take away the sin. You'll have no problem with the law then. Law is simply supposed to point you to Jesus. Now, if you get rid of the mirror, you will not see your sin, and the devil will have you living under the illusion that everything's fine, and you'll be doing what I just did, preaching with a big mark on your face. And you do, everyone sees it but you. And you're living in a dream. Are there people when Christ comes, they're going to say, Lord, Lord, and he's going to say, I don't know you.
5: That's right.
4: Why does he say, I don't know you? It says, depart from me, you workers of iniquity. You know what that word iniquity is? You read it in the Greek? Lawlessness. A lot of people, they know Jesus' name, and they say, oh, I taught in your streets, I did many wonderful works. They'll say, I don't know you.
5: Right.
4: Depart from me, workers of iniquity. Why do you call me Lord, Lord, and do not the things that I say? Where's the will of God? It's in the law of God. So what is the old covenant? Because obviously we're living under the new covenant now, right? You can read in Deuteronomy 4:13, and he declared unto you his covenant, which he commanded you to perform, even 10 commandments, and he wrote them on 2 tables of stone. So the old covenant is the 10 commandments that were written on stone. And you know what a covenant is? A covenant is an agreement between two people. God first spoke the Ten Commandments in the hearing of the nation of Israel, and the people said, all that the Lord has said, we will do. You know, when you make an agreement with somebody, say, look, I'll sell you my house. I want $300,000. And you say, oh, how about $280,000? Okay, we'll do it for $290,000. We'll settle. All right. You made a verbal agreement. Let's write it down. You codify it. Then you get a copy of the sales agreement, purchase agreement. I get a copy. Isn't that how it works? That's a covenant. That's all a covenant is. It's an agreement. God spoke it. They said, all the Lord has said, we will do. God said, I'll go make the copies. Moses went up the mountain. God gave him the agreement, the covenant. He said, here's my law. And you read Deuteronomy 28. He says, if you love me and you keep my commandments. You know, right in the Ten Commandments, it says love God. In the commandment about idolatry, it says showing mercy unto thousands of them that love me and keep my commandments. So the key is loving God. But did they keep his law? Before Moses even came down the mountain, they made a golden calf. They did it in the context of worship, and they had a wild party, and before the day was over, it says they made themselves naked. It got way out of hand. And they broke all the law. They worshiped idols. And God said, look, you didn't keep our covenant. Now that was the old covenant where the law of God was written on stone. Upon what is the new covenant based? It tells us that the new covenant, he says, I'll put my law in their mind and I'll write them in their hearts. That's Hebrews 8:10. Now, if you have your Bibles, if you turn in your Bibles to Jeremiah 31:31, where do you first find the new covenant? Not in the New Testament. When Paul quotes there in Hebrews, the new covenant, he's quoting Jeremiah. You look in Jeremiah 31:31. Behold, the days are coming, says the Lord. I will make a new covenant with the house of Israel, with the house of Judah, not according to the covenant I made with their fathers in the day I took them by the hand to lead them out of the land of Egypt, my covenant that they broke. They broke it way back before Jeremiah, though I was a husband to them. But this is the new covenant that I will make with the house of Israel after those days, says the Lord. I'll give them a different law. I'll change the law. I'll do away with the law. No, it doesn't say that. I'm just wondering if you're following. He says, I'll put my law, same law, in a different place. I'll put my law in their minds, and I'll write it in their hearts, and I'll be their God, and they'll be my people. So the new covenant is not a change in the law. The new covenant is a change in the place that the law is written. God writes his law in your heart through love. Amen. Doesn't living under God's grace make keeping God's law non-essential? You've heard that? I'm not under the law anymore. I'm now under grace. And the Bible talks about not being under law. What does Paul mean when he says not being under law? He does not mean you're no longer under obligation to keep the law, because just follow that through. Does that mean you're not obligated to be honest? You're not obligated to not steal? You don't want to turn to your spouse and you're not obligated to be honest? You're not obligated to not

0: Better relationships? Silly question, right? Do you desire more joy and fulfillment in your life? Are you seeking a closer walk with Jesus? And how can you grow spiritually in today's hectic world? What if I told you that the answer to all of these questions can surprisingly be found in the Ten Commandments? Amazing Facts would like to share with you part one of our 12-part series, Laws of Love and Liberty. 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To get your free copy, call the phone number on the screen and ask for offer number 808 or visit the web address. And after you read this incredible resource, be sure and share it with a friend. Let's return now to today's presentation and learn some more amazing facts from the Word of God.
1: I'm driving down the road one day. It's a true story. And I was deep in thought, going too fast. And I must have been really deep in thought because I actually passed speeding a highway patrolman that was next to me. And he pulled me over. He's pretty nice. And he said, look, you weren't going that fast, but I was following someone else, and you passed me, and you were speeding. And I thought, well, I can't pull them over if you're just... I said, oh, officer, I am so sorry. I said, I just was on one of these roads that was 70 miles an hour, and then I came on, I switched off onto this highway, and I said, can you please have mercy? Now, I'm not proud of my driving record. And I could probably teach traffic school. You know, I know the Lord's coming soon, so we need to make haste. I've gotten more than a couple of speeding tickets. And I said, please have mercy. You know, my insurance finally went down. I'm trying to keep it that way. And go home and tell my wife that I just got another ticket. And I just confessed. I said, I'm guilty. I repent. Have mercy. All I can ask for is mercy. I don't want justice. I want mercy. Yeah. And he said, all right. He said, I'm going to write you a warning. And so he writes me a warning. He said, all right, slow down. And so I said, praise the Lord. Now, I didn't want to pull over when he pulled me over because I was in a hurry. Hey, don't you hate it when you're in a hurry and then the policeman pulls you over and then you're really late? And you have to say, officer, can you please hurry up with this ticket because I got to get going. Now I'm going to have to drive twice as fast because you pulled me over. That's what you're thinking. And so I had to pull over because I broke the law. And so when I see those blue and red lights... You ever notice when you see a policeman, how many of you automatically take your foot off the accelerator? You may be stopped at a light and you see a policeman, you... So I had to pull over. And finally when he gave me back the warning, he said, look, I'm going to let you go. I'm not going to give you a ticket. I'm no longer under the law. I'm now under grace. He's forgiven me. What would be really great if he said, look, there's a penalty. I'm going to pay your ticket for you. That doesn't happen very often, but that would be really a great illustration if that happened. But he said, I'm going to let you go. So now I said, praise the Lord, I'm no longer under the law. He said, I'm free. I believe his word that I'm free, which means now I get to drive 90. So I rev my engine and I peel out away from the policeman, spray gravel over the hood of his car. So I'm, praise God, I'm no longer under the law. I'm under grace now. Is that how you do it? No. You know what I did? I said, thank you very much, officer. I took out something. I cleaned off my rearview mirror. I looked out the window. I put my blinker on. I put it in gear. I pulled out very... I waited until there's no cars in 6 miles in any direction. I pulled out very carefully, and I went like 45 and a half miles an hour looking both ways because, praise the Lord, I've just been forgiven. I am now under grace. I am going to be the most careful person on the road, right? Christians, when they realize what their forgiveness has cost, when Christians realize what their law breaking has cost, should be the ones who are the most careful not to do the thing that crucified Jesus. Amen? And be obedient. So, no, we are not under the law, we are under grace. But what does Paul say in Romans 6:15? What then, shall we sin? Because we're not under the law, but under grace? God forbid. He said, don't even think that. And yet that's what some churches are teaching. Romans 3:31. Do we then make void the law through faith? God forbid. Yea, we establish the law. When you've got faith, you don't make void the law. You seal it, you endorse it, you affirm

from it. Indeed, Jesus said, it is easier for heaven and earth to pass away than for one tittle of the law to fail. Is heaven still there? Is earth still there? Then God's Ten Commandments are still there. And I already quoted you, Jesus Christ is the same yesterday, today. So are people saved by keeping the law? This is a point I need to make very clear. Is anyone saved by keeping the law? I've heard folks say, well, in the Old Testament they were saved by the law, now we're saved by grace. That is nonsense. Abraham believed God and God counted it unto him for righteousness. Abraham was saved. Read Hebrews 11. It talks about all the Old Testament characters who were saved by faith. They were saved by faith looking forward to the Messiah. We are saved by faith looking back to Christ. Everybody is saved by Jesus. Nobody is saved by works. We're all saved by faith. We do not keep the law to be saved. We keep the law because we are saved. Jesus said, you'll know them by their fruits. And if we've got the fruit of the Spirit, which is love, and Jesus said, if you love me, keep my commandments. Ephesians 2:8. He goes on to say, for by grace you are saved through faith, not of yourselves. It is the gift of God, not of works, lest any man should boast. I like what D.L. Moody said. He's a great preacher. He said, the commandments of God given to Moses in Mount Horeb are as binding today as ever they had been since the time they were proclaimed in the hearing of the people. And someone asked Billy Graham a question. He used to have a question and answer thing in the Dallas News where they mail in questions. And the question was, does God still expect us to keep the Ten Commandments? Here's the answer from Dr. Graham. The Ten Commandments are just as valid today as when God gave them to Moses 3,000 years ago. Jesus said, I tell you the truth, until heaven and earth disappear, not the smallest letter, not the least stroke of the pen will by any means disappear from the law. What law is it then that was nailed to the cross? And this is where some people get confused. You can read in Colossians 2:14. Now, you might want to take a few notes. And this will be in the supplemental material if you're following along. We've got a lesson that talks about written in stone, and it explains the difference between what laws are nailed to the cross, the Ten Commandments, and the ceremonial laws. Colossians 2:14, blotting out the, now I underline that, what's it say? Handwriting that was against us, which was contrary to us, and took it out of the way, nailing it to the cross. Now, if you go to Exodus 32, let's find out what was nailed to the cross. Exodus 32:16. Now, the tablets were the work of God, and the writing was the writing of God engraved on tablets. God wrote an engraving of the Ten Commandments. It is God written. It is not the handwriting of man. But what Moses wrote as far as the ceremonial law and ordinances, you can read in 2 Chronicles 33:8. I want you to notice there. He says, they will take heed to do all that I have commanded them. So God is speaking, all that I've commanded them according to the whole law. And, so after he says whole law, then he says and, what does that mean? And means what? You're adding something to it. And the statutes and ordinances by the hand of Moses. Ordinances, handwriting, the ceremonial laws contained in ordinances. Now, where did they put the Ten Commandments? Was it in the Ark of the Covenant? Where were the ceremonial laws placed? Read in Deuteronomy 31:26. And take this book of the law, written on paper, and put it in the side of the ark of the covenant of the Lord your God, that they may be there as a witness against you. You remember what Paul said in Colossians, writing ordinances against us. It is so clear when you are a Jew like Paul and he understood the Old Testament and he's talking about the handwriting of Moses that was in the ceremonial laws placed outside the ark to witness against us, not talking about the Ten Commandments. Big difference between the two laws. Ephesians 2:15, having abolished the law of commandments contained in ordinances. So, are there some laws that are nailed to the cross? Can you nail stone to anything? Not very easily, huh? It was the ceremonial laws that were nailed to the cross. This is the laws contained the annual Sabbaths, the meat offerings, the drink offerings, so many things that revolved around the sanctuary and its services. Ten commandment laws, eternal in nature. Was it a sin for Joseph to commit adultery with Potiphar's wife? Would have been.

0: Yeah, he said, how can I do this terrible thing and sin? Ten Commandments hadn't been written yet. It was still a sin before that happened. Did God tell Cain, he said, sin is at your door, when he was thinking of murdering his brother? You mean way back in the Garden of Eden, before Moses wrote, thou shalt not murder, murder was a sin. Ten Commandments go all the way back. They're eternal in nature. The ceremonial laws did not appear until the Exodus, and they ended with the cross. They're temporary. They were to help us recognize Jesus. Friends, this is really one of the most important subjects, because it's so strange that here we're living in a time where Christians are fuzzy about something as basic as the Ten Commandments. I would think we'd notice that when God gathers a nation together and he speaks to them audibly in his own voice, on a mountain, thunder and smoke, then he takes stone, not paper, and he writes it with his own finger. And he says, put it in the most sacred location in your nation. The golden box in the middle of the Holy of Holies, the inner sanctum of the sanctuary, says, this is my word. I spoke to you my will. And for Christians to say they love Jesus, who have the audacity to say, he doesn't care about that, or that's no longer important. Where in the world do we get that idea? I'll be telling you where that idea comes from later. But friends, the bottom line is, do you love me? If you know how much Jesus loves you, because he died to save you. I remember hearing a story about a man. He was driving too fast through this suburban neighborhood, and he saw the red and blue lights, and he pulled over. And the policeman came up, and he said, oh, look, officer, I wasn't going that fast. I know I didn't stop completely at the stop sign. I kind of rolled through it, but I looked around before I did, and can you give me a break? And after all, I'm almost sure you go to the same church I go to. And the guy's car, and he started riding. He got really mad. The driver said, man, he could have given me a break. You know, he just started slamming on his steering wheel, and he thought my insurance is going to go up, and he was all upset, and he was fuming. And finally, the policeman came over. He tapped on his window, and he just rolled the window down that far. The policeman popped the piece of paper through the crack in the window. The guy was being very rude now. And the policeman got in his car and drove off. The guy picked up the paper. It wasn't a ticket. It was a note. And the policeman said, I know you, Bob. I'm going to let you go today. He said, I just want to let you know that a speeding driver killed my daughter 4 years ago, and I'm really struggling to forgive. And I'm hoping that one more act of forgiveness is going to help me today. Please slow down. So here's a question. When that guy pulled away, do you think he drove different? He was forgiven, even though that officer had lost a child to a speeder. When you look at the cross, Jesus is hanging there, not just for the sins of the world, he's hanging there for your sin. He's hanging there for your lawlessness. And he says, if you love me, please don't keep doing the things that hurt you, and they hurt me, and they hurt others. Your disobedience not only hurts God, it not only hurts you, it hurts your neighbor. And because you love God, and because you love your neighbor, and because you love yourself, you want to be obeying God's law. You will be blessed. You will have peace. Would you like to have that peace, friends? Yes. Would you like to ask him tonight? How much can we do without God's help? Nothing. Are we saved by obeying the law? Are we saved by grace? But if we're saved by grace, and if we love Jesus, will we want to obey his law?
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It's sure to be a blessing. 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
2: Jonah chapter 3. And the word of the Lord came unto Jonah the second time, saying,
3: Arise, go unto Nineveh, that great city, and preach unto it the preaching that I bid thee.
2: So Jonah arose and went unto Nineveh, according to the word of the Lord. Now Nineveh was an exceeding great city of 3 days' journey. And Jonah began to enter into the city a day's journey, and he cried and said,
4: Yet 40 days, and Nineveh shall be overthrown!
2: So the people of Nineveh believed God and proclaimed a fast and put on sackcloth, from the greatest of them even to the least of them. For the word came unto the king of Nineveh, and he arose from his throne, and he laid his robe from him and covered him with sackcloth and sat in ashes. And he caused it to be proclaimed and published through Nineveh by the decree of the king and his nobles, saying,
5: Let neither man nor beast, herd nor flock, taste anything. Let them not feed nor drink water. But let man and beast be covered with sackcloth, and cry mightily unto God. Yea, let them turn every one from his evil way, and from the violence that is in their hands. Who can tell if God will turn and repent, and turn away from his fierce anger, that we perish not?
2: And God saw their works, that they turned from their evil way, and God repented of the evil that he had said that he would do unto them, and he did it not.
6: Be not thou afraid when one is made rich, when the glory of his house is increased, for when he dieth he shall carry nothing away. His glory shall not descend after him, though while he lived he blessed his soul, and men will praise thee when thou doest well to thyself. He shall go to the generation of his fathers. They shall never see light.
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10: Now a look at your evening weather on Lafayette Christian Talk Radio. Thunderstorms today with a high near 88 and lows around 76. Thunderstorms tomorrow with a high of 81 and lows around 73. For your Tuesday, thunderstorms with a high near 83 and lows around 73. And for Wednesday, partly sunny with a high near 88 and lows around 74. That's your evening weather on Lafayette Christian Talk Radio.
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11: The current time is 9 o'clock p.m. Today, on The Voice of Prophecy, I'm going to pick up a subject that we've talked about before, and I'm going to tell you about a single tweet, as in a Twitter tweet, a single tweet that told a much bigger story than the tweeter probably intended. And wouldn't you know it, her story might just be your story. So I don't think you're going to want to miss this.

Okay, right at the top of today's program, I'm going to admit it. I love social media, and I probably spend way too much time on Twitter. Actually, I used to spend a lot of time on Facebook, too, but then I eventually ditched Facebook because, well, number one, they kept changing the terms of service and the privacy settings, and number two, I just couldn't keep up with Facebook. I mean, every night when I got home, my inbox would be stuffed full of messages from people who wanted me to explain a Bible verse or help them solve an ethical problem or do something that you just can't do in a paragraph or two. And because I couldn't get back to everybody, people started to get irritated. So I just shut it down. And now today, I'm Facebook free. I broke the chains and walked away from Facebook. But Twitter? Well, I have to admit, I still kind of have a problem with Twitter. Now, most days I can keep up with it, and I don't have to respond to all the questions that come in, and the Twitter crowd kind of seems to understand that you don't always get a response. So, I'm still in Twitter, I like Twitter, but I'll admit Twitter is the Wild West, and kids, if you're listening, pay attention to what I'm about to say. Just remember this, whatever you post in Twitter, whatever you put in Instagram, that goes out to the whole world, and once it's out there on the web, it stays there forever. And if you're okay with that, everybody sees it, and it never goes away. And frankly, that's okay with me. I can live with that. I understand that what I say goes everywhere, and I understand that it could be misunderstood. But what's interesting to me is the way some people read what you put online, and they think you said it to them personally, as if you were actually thinking about them when you said it, even if you've never met this person, even if you had no idea they were even following you on Twitter. Look, I'll give you an example, something that happened a few months ago, and I think it's probably safe to talk about this now because the person who tweeted me actually pulled it down a couple of hours later, and so you can't go back to my Twitter feed and figure out who it was. So this is now entirely anonymous. You might remember, here, let me set the stage. Here's how it happened. You might remember early in 2014 that Eric Lawson died. And if you don't remember that, if that name doesn't ring a bell, it should ring a bell because he was the Marlboro man back in the 1970s. And now that I told you that, most of you over the age of 40 can suddenly see this guy, right? The good-looking, rugged cowboy out on the range, cooking over a fire, watching the sunset. And then this voice breaks into the commercial and tells you what the magic of being a cowboy is all about. You remember the ads now? Is it coming back to mind? Come to where the flavor is. Come to Marlboro Country. Now, I can't do it like their narrator did it. That's my best version. Come to Marlboro Country. Now, if you're under 40, you probably don't remember this, and for sure you won't remember when smoking was mainstream and even the Flintstones were doing commercials for Winston cigarettes, if you can believe it. Now, if you don't believe that, just go look it up on YouTube. It'll blow you away. I mean, it's Barney Rubble selling cigarettes saying, Winston tastes good like a cigarette should. And anyway, I'm getting off topic. Aaron Lawson comes from that generation, and he just died in 2014. And what did he die from? Any guesses? Any wild guesses? He died from COPD, chronic obstructive pulmonary disease. That is a smoking-related illness. So surprise, surprise, Mr. Lawson died from smoking. Actually, he made it to the age of 72, which isn't too bad, but we still know it was his smoking habit that got him in the end. Now, to Mr. Lawson's credit, he actually came out against smoking. And if I remember this correctly, he did anti-smoking commercials that were actually a parody of the Marlboro ads. In the end, he knew smoking was bad for you, so he did something about it. He tried to convince people to stop smoking.

0: And I don't know if you can find that parody on YouTube somewhere. Maybe it's out there, because pretty much everything in the universe now ends up on YouTube somewhere. It's worth a look if you can find it. But the bottom line is this. Eric Lawson is dead. Smoking killed him. And the day they made the announcement, I sent out a tweet. Now, I confess, maybe I was a little bit insensitive. My wife will tell you that's a distinct possibility. I can be insensitive, but here's what I tweeted. Guess what killed the Marlboro Man? And then I posted a link to the news story. Now, frankly, I thought that was pretty clever in my own little way. And I thought that since we all know now that smoking kills you, it was no big deal. But obviously, I stepped on somebody's toes, because I got a response in just a few minutes. Actually, I got more than one response, but one tweet was really interesting. One person actually tweeted back that what killed Eric Lawson was, quote, the stress of being judged by fellow Christians. That's why I smoke, brother. That's what the tweet said. Now, I have no idea what prompted that response. And the problem with Twitter is that 140 characters don't really give you any context for what people are saying. So maybe it was a joke. Maybe it was a flippant remark. Or it might have been somebody who suffered a lot of criticism at the hands of so-called Christians. And if that's true, if that's what happened, I do want to apologize. I wasn't personal. I wasn't thinking about you. And when it comes to living with criticism, I get that. I mean, I completely get living with criticism. I can understand how tiring that is, because there's not a single week goes by when I don't get a whole bunch of critical letters in the mail. I mean, there's always something I say that steps on somebody's toes, and you'd be amazed at how many people tell me every single week I'm on my way to hell, or that I'm horrible at what I do, or if I were smarter or better looking or more cultured, I probably would be a better person. And no doubt about it, I have lots of room for improvement. But you would be surprised at some of the mail I get. In fact, sometimes it gets really personal, and sometimes people even chicken out and they won't even bother to sign their name. So yeah, I get it. I know what it's like to live under a microscope. I know what it feels like when people think that your life is their business. So on that front, if that's what drove that tweet, if you've been living under the constant surveillance of a bunch of busybodies who love to tell you that you're doing things wrong, then yeah, you know what? I get it, and I'm sorry. I mean, you've been struggling with who knows what, and you're tired of people telling you that you're doing life wrong. And so when you see a preacher telling the world on Twitter that smoking killed the Marlboro Man, and maybe you actually still happen to be smoking, I guess you might feel like my tweet was a sermon directed at you. And so for the record, here in front of the world, it wasn't. I don't know you. I don't think we've ever met. And the reason I pointed out that smoking killed the Marlboro Man is that I will always be in the business of telling people that smoking kills you. This is not God's will for your life. And if preachers stop preaching because somebody's doing what they're preaching about, well, there would never, ever be another sermon. You know, I don't mean it personally, but it is my job to tell people when something is killing them. And with smoking, I don't think we're waiting for the jury to come back. I don't think it could be any clearer. Now, does that mean that I don't understand what it's like to struggle with a habit? Well, actually, as a matter of fact, I do. Everybody struggles with something. And the truth is, in my younger years, I actually smoked. I did it. I know what this is about. And I have all kinds of sympathy for people who struggle with destructive habits. I understand the reasons that people fall back on these habits. But it doesn't mean you're stuck with it. It doesn't mean you don't have a choice. And it doesn't mean that God can't give you something better. So here's what I'm going to do. I'm going to take a break, and I'll come back in a minute, because what I really want to look at, and I'm sorry I'm picking on one tweet, but this really fascinates me because it underlines this widespread tendency we have to just pass the buck all the time and blame other people. And this goes so much deeper than smoking or any one particular thing. So after the break, what I really want to do is look at this idea that other people are to blame for our own destructive habits and decisions. Is that really how the universe works? And to what extent can you pin blame on other people? I don't think you're going to want to miss this, so don't you go away. I'm coming right back.
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0: I don't know if you remember the church lady back in the 80s on Saturday Night Live, and frankly, I'm kind of hoping you don't remember the church lady because it's not really the best material for a Christian mind, but if you do happen to remember the church lady, it was this character played by Dana Carvey, a church lady who loved to pin the blame for everything on Satan. Now, honestly, I thought the sketch was in bad taste, even though I wasn't even a Christian at the time, and frankly, I still think a lot of SNL is just bad taste and cheap laughs. But if you remember the church lady, she was always asking, "Who made you sin?" And she would say, "Could it be Satan?" And it kind of seemed like Dana Carvey was rushing in where angels fear to tread. He was making fun of the whole idea that there are dark influences at work in this world. He was making light of a very serious subject. But inadvertently, he was also making an important point. I mean, to what extent can you blame someone else for the things you do? A few weeks ago, I saw a tweet from someone who said the reason they smoke is because of the stress caused by the Christians who judge them. So, is there any merit to that idea? I mean, can Christians cause people stress? Yeah, they can. I would love to pretend that Christians are always the nicest people in the world, but sometimes Christians can be absolutely horrible. I mean, they can really hurt your feelings. They can gossip, they can turn on you, they can humiliate you, they can make you wish you'd never joined the church. And that's the truth. And the reason it's true is because Christians are human beings. They have not achieved perfection, even though some of them appear to think they have. They haven't become God, even though some of them behave like they have. They're just average people with the same faults as you and me, trying to learn more about God and trying to follow Him more closely. And honestly, some of them just fail, and some of them are just so nasty they leave behind a long trail of victims, people whose feelings are crushed. So, could that be stressful? Yeah, it is stressful. I was saying just before the break that it happens to me. I get these nasty, nasty letters from people who are forever trying to set me right. And while I've got pretty thick skin, I'd be lying if I told you it never got to me. Because I'm a human being too, and sometimes my feelings get hurt. Sometimes it makes me wonder what right strangers have to get so personal. So, the question is not really whether or not people are going to act like jerks. You can count on that. That is going to happen. The real question is what you do with it. You know, one of the things that I really like about the Bible, one of the things I really take comfort in is the fact that Jesus had a really rough home life. At least, that's the way the Gospels tell it. If anybody was ever misunderstood, if anybody was ever abused unnecessarily, if anybody was ever raked over the coals, you got to admit, it's Jesus. I mean, just think about the stuff he had to live through. When he showed up at the synagogue in Nazareth, in his own hometown, they took him out to the edge of a cliff and they tried to toss him off. His own people tried to kill him. And why? Because he told the truth. And when it was time for the annual Feast of Tabernacles, the Gospel of John tells us that his own family, his own brothers, were mocking him and daring him to go to the festival and perform his miracles publicly. They taunted him. I mean, just listen to this. This is in John chapter 7. Now, the Jews' Feast of Booths was at hand. This is John 7, verse 2. Now, the Jews' Feast of Booths was at hand. So his brothers said to him, "Leave here and go to Judea, that your disciples also may see the works you are doing. For no one works in secret if he seeks to be known openly. If you do these things, show yourself to the world." Now, that almost sounds like they're trying to help Jesus, like trying to launch his ministry. But listen to the next verse in verse 5. It says, "For not even his brothers believed in him." Now let that sink in. I mean, really think about this. It says, "not even his brothers," which kind of makes it sound like nobody believed him. Not even his brothers. So you know Jesus understands rejection. You know that he knows what it feels like. And he had people lie about him, and he had people say some really rude things about him. In fact, they even said he was possessed at one point. They twisted his words, and eventually, they killed him. So I think it's pretty safe to say that Jesus understands what it's like to live with people. He gets what it's like to live under constant surveillance, to live with constant criticism. I remember this poem a preacher friend of mine used to recite before I lost him to cancer some years ago. He used to say, "Sean, to live with the saints in heaven, that will be glory. To live with them here on earth, that's another story." So you can see, rude people, hurtful people, that's nothing new. And if every one of us were to take a long, hard look at ourselves, I think we'd find that everybody's guilty. I mean, who hasn't said something hurtful? Who hasn't been rude? Who hasn't been thoughtless? It's just a part of who we are, unfortunately, and if we were to suddenly rid the world of all the people who had ever hurt someone, the planet would be empty. I'd be gone, you'd be gone, not a single survivor. So it's not a matter of if someone's going to be judgmental. It's not a matter of if somebody's going to hurt you. You can count on that. I mean, if you live anywhere past early childhood, this is going to happen. And I'm not trying to minimize how much this hurts. What I'm really driving at is what you're supposed to do with this. I mean, how do you handle it? If your method of dealing with stress is smoking, then you really need to assess what you're doing, because the solution for being hurt is not self-destruction. I know that's what we do. I know that some people seem to punish themselves when someone else hurts them. But if you smoke or whatever your habit is, if you do that to deal with the stress of other people, if that's your way of dealing with feeling judged, then you got to have to think about what you're allowing those people to do. I mean, not only were they hurtful, but now you're letting those same people destroy your life, and quite literally. And yes, I believe that God will absolutely hold people accountable for the way they treat you. You can count on that. Everybody faces a reckoning. In fact, according to the book of Ezekiel, even the devil gets destroyed because of his role in making your life miserable. God understands what people do, and he knows what effect it's having on you. In fact, God is quite explicit about the fact that he sees you and he knows what you're dealing with. In Psalm 56, verse 8, the Bible says, "You keep track of all my sorrows. You have collected all my tears in your bottle. You have recorded each one in your book." In other words, God sees it all. There's not a single moment, there's not a single hurtful incident, there's not a single tear you shed that God does not notice. And one day, he says, he's going to set the record straight. And I'll come back after a quick break to tell you all about that. But right now, just grab a pen and paper and get ready to jot down some really important information, because we have got a phenomenal offer for you, and then I'll come right back.
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0: And we're back from the break. And just before we took that break to tell you about our Discover Bible School, I was talking about the way that self-professing Christians can really hurt people when they insist on meddling, when they try to recreate people in their own image instead of leaving them alone with God. And letting God recreate us in His image. And we were talking about the fact that God doesn't miss one such hurt

hateful incident. He watches it. He sees it happen. And we know biblically, he will hold people accountable for the damage they do to others. So you don't have to worry about that. You don't have to worry about whether or not God saw it. He did. And just before the break, we saw in the book of Psalm, Psalm 56, that everything has been collected in God's bottle. Every incident written in his book, God knows it happened. So you can leave what happened with God. You can leave those hurtful people with God. He knows the best way to their hearts, and he knows the best way to deal with them. So leave those people behind for a moment, and let's talk about you. Let's talk about how you're going to respond when somebody causes damage in your life, when somebody causes you undue stress, when somebody hurts you. Go all the way back to the Garden of Eden. Go back to that time when Adam and Eve ate the fruit, something they knew they shouldn't do. And you'll notice they tried to pin the blame on somebody else. That's human nature. Adam said, "What, me eat the fruit? Not my fault, God. It's my wife's fault. It's this woman you gave me." So he blames Eve and he blames God. And God goes to Eve, "Is this true?" And Eve says, "Well, it's not really me. The devil made me do it." And of course, in a way, the devil was responsible. I mean, he suggested the sin, and he told a lie and coerced. He didn't coerce, but he influenced people to do the wrong thing. And yet you'll notice, in God's opinion, that doesn't justify what they did. You might be able to point to a negative influence in your life. You might be able to point to extenuating circumstances, and those might be very real. And God will understand. But at the same time, at the end of the day, you are still responsible for you. And when you turn to destructive habits to deal with stress, when you kill yourself slowly, I mean, let's be honest about what's happening. When you kill yourself slowly in order to deal with unhealthy relationships, you're actually giving those people a bigger win than they were even trying for. Not only did they get to you emotionally, which can be physically damaging all by itself, but now you are heaping all sorts of additional abuse on your own body. And in the long run, you're the one who's making things worse. You're the one who's taking matters one step further. You're the one who's actually driving in the coffin nail. And so, yeah, I get it. I mean, there does come a point when you just don't care anymore. You don't care if it kills you. All you know is that it's easing the pain right now. So some people turn to smoking, other people drink, some people medicate themselves with junk food, but I'm telling you, there are better ways to cope. You don't have to let these people win. You don't have to let them ruin every last corner of your life. I mean, first of all, just remember again, God is keeping track. We've already seen that. Psalm 56, right? Every tear you've shed, it's all been recorded. He knows. And he knows what other people did. And if you read the book of Revelation chapter 21, it's one of my favorite passages. You'll see God actually promises he will personally wipe away your tears. Right? It says it in Revelation 21, verse 4. He will wipe away every tear from their eyes. Death shall be no more. Neither shall there be mourning, nor crying, nor pain anymore. So you know that God sees it. You know that he cares. But at the same time, for right now, as we wait for Jesus to come, you have a life to live, and that life is yours. It doesn't belong to anybody else. And it's time to stop letting other people take the wheel. It's time to stop giving control of your life to others. This is your life. God gave it to you as a gift. Forget what other people think. It only matters what God thinks. And honestly, if you're giving the wheel to other people, if you're letting them, you're not being faithful with the gift that God gave you. I mean, just listen to what Paul writes in 1 Corinthians 6, verse 19. Do you not know that your body is the Holy Spirit within you, whom you have from God? You are not your own, for you were bought with a price. So glorify God in your body. I mean, look, I don't really need to preach. It's not really in the 21st century. We know which habits are killing us, and it's time to go and get the help you need. Your doctor knows all sorts of ways you could get on top of this. You don't have to fight alone. We live in a world where all kinds of people are willing to help you. But first, you have to stop making excuses and realize your life is a gift from God to you. This is yours. There's only one life, and it's up to you how it goes from now on. You see, God intends for you to be a gift from him to the whole world, but for that to happen, you're going to have to take the wheel. You're going to have to realize this is just you and God. Those destructive habits are no way to handle God's property. That's no way to treat a gift from the Creator. And you'll notice, when Jesus was abused, he didn't speak a word. Right? It cost God a huge price to buy you. That price was high, and Jesus didn't

0: argue. He didn't speak a word. He didn't fight back. He didn't even hold what we did against us. In fact, he went all the way to the cross to give you the gift of this life. Now, I know this is a lot of talking on the heels of a single tweet. Never did I ever imagine that I could fill a whole show with 140 characters, but this really triggered a lot of thinking on my part. You just can't say that you have to destroy yourself because of what other people do. If that's how you approach life, they will keep destroying you until they bury you way too young. And even worse, the years you did have. Those people stole those from you too because you lived those years in misery. And I know I didn't even come close to addressing this whole issue. And maybe I actually frustrated some people more than I helped, so maybe I should dedicate a whole show one of these days to explaining God's plan for beating a destructive habit. I'll have to work on that. But I do know it doesn't have to be this way. And please, folks, if you're going to call yourself a Christian, if that's how you're going to present yourself to the world, then please, please, please just leave people alone. Most people are grown-ups. They know if they're doing something wrong. You're not really helping them by bringing it up all the time. You know, some people I talk to are actually afraid to go to church because they can't take it anymore. They can't handle all the well-meaning but unwanted advice, all the pointers that people like to give, all the wisdom they love to share. I mean, shouldn't there be one place where people can just go and be in the presence of God? Can't there be one place where you don't have to put on a show? Believe me, if it's a Bible-believing, Bible-preaching church, people will get all the correction they need from the pulpit. And from the pulpit, you're not singling anybody out. It's just the Word of God, and it will land where it needs to. But then after that service is over, don't you think it would be nice to remember that all have sinned and come short of the glory of God? I mean, wouldn't it be nice just to work on ourselves? We need to quit trying to fix each other, especially when people aren't asking for it. You and I don't have what it takes to fix people. And honestly, don't you have enough problems of your own? Maybe after the service, we should just let the world know and show that we are Christians by our love. Now, that doesn't mean we excuse sin. Doesn't mean anything goes. But it does mean that you have to give people space so that it's just them and God and not them and you. Now, if you are struggling with a habit, please get some help. Talk to your pastor. Talk to your trust. And if you don't have that, well, come to our website and sign up for the Discover Bible School. We can put you in touch with people who actually care. They might not have all the answers. They might let you down from time to time, but you will have someone who cares, and that means something. You don't have to go this alone. God has all sorts of people who are not only willing to help, they have lived through the same thing. They're not perfect. They're plugging their way through life like you are, but they have seen firsthand how God can help. But the really important thing right now, make the decision to step up and claim this rich, full life that God is offering you. I have come to set the captives free, Jesus said, which means that his gift really can be yours. I'm Sean Boonstra. Thanks for listening to The Voice of Prophecy.
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0: Carol writes, Gary, my boyfriend of 16 months won't tell me that he loves me, even though I tell him.
1: If he's not willing to say that to you, it means either he is not attracted to you strongly, emotionally, or he is not willing to commit himself to your well-being. The foundation stone of marriage is a commitment to love each other. I'm not talking now about feelings. I'm talking about a commitment to seek the well-being of the other person and be committed to that. That's what marriage is made of. So you're nowhere near getting married, let me put it that way, or even engaged. Now, if you want to continue the relationship, see if he warms up, see if he makes positive steps, then that's fine. I suggest you work through one of my books called Things I Wish I'd Known Before We Got Married. I think the discussions that will come out of that will help you make a wise decision.
2: Dr. Gary Chapman is the author of The Five Love Languages. 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
3: Welcome to our program, Portraits of God. I'm Dennis Farley. We're delighted to have you with us. Today, you're going to hear Pastor Bill Brace and Dr. Bob Hunsicker discuss important concepts of God which are portrayed in His Holy Word. 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
4: Thank you, Dennis. I'd like to welcome all of our listeners to our show, Portraits of God, today. Just as Dennis did, we appreciate you being with us week by week, and we believe and are confident this will be a blessing for you with your time today. I want to talk today about an area that is a popular topic in contemporary Christian discussions. Many people, whether in their own individual lives or as members of the Christian institutions or bodies of believers, are grappling with the relevancy of the church. For example, the church used to be the place that the poor and unfortunate turned to for assistance. While that is still true in many ways, many people now turn to the government for welfare, for example. Most people's social network, outside the genetic family, used to be primarily the church family, but now it may be the singles bar, the dating scene, or the Super Bowl party, or something like that. And I think those are just a few examples how a lot of people's relevancy is transferred from the church to other things in the world. Is it still relevant and important for the church to exist and be a part of our lives? Now, Bill, I think I know that this is certainly something that you must deal with on a regular basis as a pastor. Why don't you share some of your experience in this area of the church and relevancy?
5: Well, thank you, Bob. And let's face it, the Christian church, especially here in our Western culture, is confronted with a variety of enormous challenges, which, if I were to take the time to list them, I think would be in what we might call the modern vernacular, as long as my arm.
4: And you have long arms.
5: Well, I don't know about that, but there are tremendous challenges for the church today in our culture. Obviously, the fact that we are still here in this world is a testimony, first of all, that the church militant has not yet become the church triumphant. In fact, some concerned and conscientious observers of Christianity would even argue that the church is not even the church militant at this moment. And that's a rather sobering indictment. However, I don't want to deny the fact that the Christian church is being utilized by God in many wonderful ways, and I believe it continues to be His dear and what we would call beloved bride.
4: Absolutely, yeah.
5: But one of the telltale signs that the church is not what it could be is the fact that in the mind of more than one modern theologian, there is a lack of persecution inflicted upon it. Now, that may sound really an irrelevant statement, if I may use that, in the context of what we're talking about here, but perhaps it is rightly to be observed that if the church becomes a replication of Jesus, which of course it is supposed to be, our culture would be no more accommodating to it than was the culture toward Jesus when He was here on earth. Why should I say such a thing? Well, Scripture gives evidence of such, and I suppose by quoting this, Bob, that would lead a person to believe that I'm not a proponent of the pre-tribulation rapture. But here goes two or three verses. The first one, Revelation 12:12, and this is speaking of the last days. The devil has come down upon you having great wrath because he has but a short time. And then Revelation 12:17, and the dragon or the devil was angry with the woman, the church. And why is he angry with the church? Because, of course, he's angry with God. And then John the Revelator goes on to say, and goes to make war with the remnant, or the last part of her seed, or her descendants. And Jesus Himself warned there would come a time when, according to John 16:2, whoever kills you will think that he offers God's service. So we want to discuss today this idea of the church's role in our society and its relevancy. And of course, when we talk about the church, we're also talking about God.
4: Yeah, Bill, I think that this question on the minds of many thoughtful Christians today really is a legitimate one. Is the world becoming more like the church, or is the church becoming more like the world? And this gets to our question of relevancy, I think. One theologian observed on this topic that, quotes, "nothing is fully relevant except in relation to the truth and the eternal," unquote.
5: That's interesting.
4: Yeah. So I believe that true relevancy for the church can only be expressed in the context of the truth about God. I think that's something really important to remember. That, once again, I just want to repeat that true relevancy for the church can only be expressed in the context of the truth about God. One standard which needs to be maintained in any belief system is this: does each doctrine we believe or each doctrine we share portray the truth about God? So the Christian church needs to constantly examine and re-examine itself in its progressive need and desire to be relevant to the times. Every generation of Christian believers that desires to spread the good news about God is challenged, I think, to devise new methodologies. Each culture has its unique needs when it comes to an understanding and acceptance of the gospel, which appeals to that particular group of people. However, underlying those cultural differences or methodological differences, there are certain basic and eternal truths which are true across all cultural lines, and those are the things, I think, Bill, that we should never be interested in compromising on.
5: I couldn't agree more, Bob, and I think now we've come to the time, once again, in this great conflict between good and evil, or Christ and Satan, when the observation of ancient times is applicable to us. In 1 Chronicles 12:32, it says this: "The sons of Issachar, who had understanding of the times, to know what Israel ought to do."
4: Mm.
5: That's interesting.
4: Something we'd like to have today.
5: That's right.
4: Yeah.
5: And certainly God needs, in keeping with what I just quoted, God needs a generation of such individuals who see the times, know the issues, and stand prepared to defend truth, though the heavens fall, as someone has said. To be honest, I was greatly disappointed a couple of months ago to read that a major Christian denomination here in America made a decision to be accommodating to the whole issue of homosexuality. According to the New York Times, the recent recommendation of a denominational task force to allow their clergy the accommodation of both homosexual and heterosexual relationships within church without a fear of discipline will be a way to preserve unity within the church. And how very sad, from my vantage point anyway, that the ultimate objective is unity in the church and not truth. The Times went on to quote a church leader: "The task force didn't want legislation. That would have created a win-lose situation." And that's the close of that quote. Well, with malice toward none, I'd like to observe that this decision will not be a win-win situation, as they think, but rather, in the long run, a lose-lose situation, not only for the denomination, but more importantly for God. And sometimes we are so involved in navel-gazing, all we can think of is ourselves, and not how this reflects God and what it tells us about God. And so all this from a denomination which from its beginnings had given great emphasis to sola scriptura. Again, those leaders, I do believe, are sincere of heart, and we are men of like passions as they, and it's not my intention in any way, shape, or form to sit in judgment upon them. However, it is a time in which we desperately need to know Him in whom we have believed, and to be faithful to that faith once delivered to the saints. Those of us who believe in the supremacy of the Word need to ask ourselves, have we followed cunningly devised fables? Or is what we believe really the truth?
4: Mm. Yeah, those are important questions, Bill. I think there's no doubt that we need to be very, very dedicated to the truth about God, or else I think we'll be included in what the Scripture would refer to as modern Babylon. Now, the Scripture uses the title of Babylon both symbolically and literally, and the symbolic city of Babylon plays a large role in the great conflict in the closing hours

0: symbolic, but in the Old Testament times, literal Babylon was built into a great metropolis by the powerful king Nebuchadnezzar. It even contained one of the seven wonders of the world, the Hanging Gardens of Babylon.
1: Right.
0: As Nebuchadnezzar looked over his great city one day, he observed this in Daniel chapter 4, verse 30. Notice what his focus of attention here is in this verse. Quote, "Is not this great Babylon that I have built for a royal dwelling by my mighty power and for the honor of my majesty?" Sounds very familiar. Sounds like Lucifer in Isaiah 14. All
1: That's
0: the focus
1: exactly
0: is
1: right.
0: on self. So we see here again that the original or literal Babylon was all about pride and all about self. And in the closing hours of Earth's history, that is the same characteristic of spiritual Babylon or symbolic Babylon in its war against God. Babylon is all about pride and self. Now, the essence of God's character is just the opposite. God is all about humility and all about others. The philosophy of the world is really in direct contrast to the philosophy of the Godhead. They are as far apart as the North and South Poles, we could say. In fact, in this universe, they are the two basic fundamental principles that are at war with one another. Love for God and love for man versus love for self.
1: Well, there's no way that sin and truth, Bob, can exist as some would believe these days. Of course, we could ask ourselves the same question that was asked in the title of a famous Christian book, which I remember as being written, I think, back in the 1970s. My memory serves me correctly. The title of the book was Whatever Happened to Sin?
0: That's right, yeah.
1: We're living in an age of great compromise. The ancient prophet Isaiah in Isaiah 59:19 predicted that the enemy would come in like a flood. However, as we look around us at the proliferation of sin, not only in the world, but in the church sometimes, we need to take courage with the promise of the Apostle Paul in Romans 5:20, where sin abounds, grace abounds all the more. Or as the King James Version puts it, grace doth much more abound. I like that, the way it's put there. But going back to the quote in Isaiah, after a flood of sin, I like the passage which goes on to say, when the enemy comes in like a flood, the Spirit of the Lord will lift up a standard against him. The Redeemer will come to Zion, or the church. And that's in verses 19 and 20. And that's also connected to what Jesus promised in John 12:32. And I, if I be lifted up from the earth, will draw all peoples to myself. Jesus said in John 14:6, I am the way, the truth, and the life. And so we can take comfort in the fact that truth is more powerful than falsehood, just as light is more powerful than darkness.
0: Amen. That's absolutely important for us to remember. Nothing is gained ultimately in this battle between good and evil by compromising or de-emphasizing truth. I think the challenge for each Christian, and for each Christian denomination as well, is not to devalue the high place and value which truth should hold, even at a time when really so few individuals seem to have an appreciation of its importance. I think, don't I remember you, Bill, mentioning one time that you were driving, I think, Maine or someplace like that, and you were looking around the radio dial to stay awake. You came across a preacher who caught your attention by saying, no one in our society is looking for truth anymore, something like that.
1: Yes, that's right, Bob. It happened about 2 years ago, and of course, that was a hyperbole on the part of the preacher, but he was trying to make the point that the church today is greatly challenged when its quest is to prioritize truth at the same time when the vast majority of individuals in our society are looking most of all for community rather than truth.
0: That's interesting. Well, it is true that we live in a very fragmented culture, and I think in that type of environment where there's so much fragmentation, it's natural for all of us to crave relationships. And ultimately, we were created by God for relationships. We were created for a relationship with Him, not only, but also for relationships with others, and it's easy to see why we'd be craving that community that we lack. But we maybe need to ask ourselves if that craving for community that we so often lack is ultimately a result of our failure, perhaps as a Christian church, to portray or to reveal God as accurately as we ought. All of us desire friendships, but if we as the church portray God as a distant or sterile or unfriendly being, rather than as our dearest and closest friend, it would be true that we would have a void which would be left there in that situation. So I wonder if our shortcomings, perhaps as a church, in our understanding of the character of God, have not to some degree contributed to this problem. The individual needs that we feel are unfulfilled are directly related to our picture of God. Perhaps we don't think about that very much, but those who see God as their best friend ultimately have a very healthy and well-balanced outlook on life and not have the same unmet needs which are so common among people in general. The Bible, I think, as well as common sense observation, reveal to us that people who have an accurate picture of the character of God in their hearts and minds reflect that same picture in their daily lives. We could say we become like the people or like the God that we admire and worship.
1: Well, going back to some of our earlier observations, Bob,

0: Someone mentioned to me a while back that a number of years ago, a slogan issued by important individuals was publicized that what the church needed was to reflect the world if it was going to be successful. Now, that's hard to imagine, but I looked it up, and that's exactly true. And it seems as though some have taken such a counsel to heart, because I see trends within the Christian community which causes me to be uncomfortable and to suffer discomfort. In contrast to that, listen to the inspired admonition by the Apostle Paul in Romans 12, 1 and 2. I beseech you, therefore, brethren, by the mercies of God, that you present your bodies a living sacrifice, holy, acceptable to God, which is your reasonable service. And do not be conformed to this world, but be transformed by the renewing of your mind, that you may prove what is that good and acceptable and perfect will of God. And the same Apostle Paul, reminds us in 2 Corinthians 6:15, and what agreement has Christ with Satan? As someone has said, we cannot have one foot in the world and one foot in the church. And I think that applies to the philosophy of God and the philosophy of the devil. We can't have both.
1: Yeah, that's true.
0: We cannot be content to have a mixture of truth and error. The church's ministry will always be watered down if we attempt to have both, and I think just prolong the final vindication of God's character. I was impressed with the observation which devoted Christian author Oz Guinness made in his book Prophetic Untimeliness. To me, it's rather sobering, and here it is. In some churches, there is no cross in the sanctuary and no Bible in the pulpit, and where sermons refer more to the findings of Barna and Gallup, with all due respect to those good men, I might add, than to those of the Bible and God.
1: That's an interesting observation there, but I think, unfortunately, somewhat accurate. I think the appeal of Jesus in Luke chapter 8, verses 34 and 35, we should take as being quite significant for us today also. It says there, "Whoever desires to come after me, let him deny himself and take up his cross and follow me. For whoever desires to save his life will lose it, but whoever loses his life for my sake and the gospel's will save it." So the appeal for all of us is to take up our cross and follow in the footsteps of Jesus. The call is for us to set aside self in behalf of others. Now, such a life of may be a burden to the person who doesn't see God in his goodness, but for the person who does see the goodness of God, the Christian walk is a joy. Obedience is not an obligation, but a desire. Selflessness towards others becomes a blessing. As one Christian author suggested, when a born-again person experiences this understanding of the truth about God, they will come to the place that when obeying God, we are but carrying out our own impulses, unquote. Mm. That's an amazing
0: wow.
1: You know, position to look for in Christianity.
0: That's
1: that
0: right.
1: When obeying God, we'll be but carrying out our own impulses. In such a relationship like that, Philippians 2 tells us that we will be having the mind of Christ and not the mind of the world. We don't feel that a commitment to truth is a duty or obligation or a privilege and something that we love.
0: Amen.
1: I like what someone else has said about this also, and says, quotes, "Only the repeated touch of the timeless will keep us truly timely." And I think that addresses our question of relevance.
0: Yeah.
1: Only the repeated touch of the timeless will keep us truly timely. Isn't that one of the keys of the church society today, that an intimate communication with our Heavenly Father on a daily basis, looking unto Him who is the author and finish of our faith for our daily bread from Him? And then we become, in our witness, as someone has said, just one beggar telling another beggar where he can find bread.
0: That's a nice thought too, Bob. I just want to suggest to all our Christian parents out there listening just now, if you want your children to make a difference for God and for His cause, be sure to be dedicated to teaching them that they are being called, first of all, to service and sacrifice more so than to success.
1: Yeah.
0: I've observed that many parents have gotten somewhat confused on this. They think that success is the most important goal for their children. But that is not what picking up our cross and following Jesus is all about. Yes, we should always teach our children to be all that they can be for God's glory, but only in the context of service and sacrifice, which really describes the very essence of God's character. Remember, from a worldly perspective or by human measurements, Jesus' life was not much of a success. I mean, it ended in an ignominious death upon a cross. He was rejected by his fellow countrymen and then abandoned by his close friends and disciples. But let us be careful that we do not overtly or implicitly teach our children to attain to the unholy trinity of what I would call the powerful, the practical, and the profitable as their greatest mission in life. And I must confess, I quoted that from somebody else there, Bob.
1: Well,
0: the unholy trinity of the powerful, the practical, and the profitable.
1: That's a tongue twister, but it's very, very apropos,
0: yes.
1: I think. Well, before we close off today, Bill, we ought to mention that we do believe the mission of the church today is to be in the world.

0: world, but not of the world. And those prepositions are important there. Be in the world, but not of the world. And that can be a challenge many times as we deal with different pragmatic and circumstantial issues. But we as a church can never isolate ourselves. There are some gurus who live in the proverbial caves of this world, or perhaps some clergy who believe they must live in the woods so as not to be contaminated by the world, or who think that removal of oneself from society is the way to perfection. And I think in all of those scenarios, they have it, unfortunately, quite wrong. Someone has observed that Jesus was constantly between the mountain and the multitude, they said, but what they meant by that Jesus really epitomized the principle of community. He was involved with people. He had a burden that the truth of God would be not just preached about, but daily demonstrated. He was daily touching, talking, working with and for people in the world, just as he and his Heavenly Father had been doing for all eternity, working for and with people. The world is ultimately never going to come to a truth about our Heavenly Father through the isolation of the church, but rather through the church being engaged with the world. The church needs to be very much in the world, ministering to people for us to have an impact. We can't expect to bring individuals to God unless we first bring Christ to the people, I think is a good way of thinking about it. There's a quote from a book that I read several years ago called The Ministry of Healing, I think is good to share right here. And this quote says this: Christ's method alone will give true success in reaching people. The Savior mingled with men as one who desired their good. He showed his sympathy for them, ministered to their needs, and won their confidence. Then he bade them follow me. I think that's good that author pointed out that his first work was to minister to them, and only after that did he say, follow me. And sometimes I think as Christians, we may get it the other way around.
1: Right.
0: We say, come join us or come follow us, and then we're interested in helping them after the fact.
1: Right. You were talking, Bob, about the need to be in with the people and to ministering to them. And a few weeks ago, I bumped into a clergyman from another denomination in a Christian bookstore, and we got talking, and he said, you know, I've had offers to go other places where there's, on every street corner, there's another church of my own denomination, which is a very popular denomination. He says, but you know, it is tough here, but this is where the people are.
0: And
1: very dedicated. My heart went out to him.
0: Yeah,
1: a real trooper for the Lord. So that was great. So in closing, we don't want to persuade people so much through finely tuned and choreographed worship forms and slick advertising and seeker-sensitive and audience-friendly programs. They could have their place, but if that's a priority, we don't do God any favors, because if we have to give up truths or bend them in order to accommodate the popular thinking of the day, I think we're selling God and the power of His truth short. And we are in a time which the compromise of truth is at an all-time premium. And I do believe, Bob, that truth is really the only truly eternal thing that exists.
0: Yeah, absolutely.
1: And it's our hope as we close off this broadcast that the Christian church will be dedicated to true grace and truth as was Jesus when he lived here on planet Earth. That remnant who are referred to in the book of Revelation will be burdened about grace and truth more than anything else. And they will be, in the words of the Apostle Paul, as expressed in 1 Corinthians 15:58, steadfast and immovable, always abounding in the work of the Lord, knowing that their work is never in vain in the Lord.
0: That's very good, Bill. I want to thank you for being with us this week. I want you to stay by and listen to our good friend Dennis Farley. He'll tell you how to get in touch with us. If you have any questions or comments, we'd appreciate hearing from you. Next week, we're going to be talking about the topic of, does God suffer? Now, Plato called God the unmoved mover.
1: That's right.
0: But we're going to maybe look at a different aspect of that next week. Does God suffer, and how would he experience
1: it? I don't know
0: like
1: about
0: that?
1: The audience, Bob, but I'm looking forward to that.
0: me too. So we want to thank you again for being with us. God bless, and we want to really invite you and encourage you to be with us again next week.
2: God be with you till we meet again.
3: 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Box 127, Norwood, Massachusetts. That's P.O. Box 127, Norwood, Massachusetts, 02062. I'm Dennis Farley. Thank you for listening, and be sure to tune in again next week for another segment of Portraits of God.

0: You've got questions? God has answers, and they're all found in the Bible. Welcome to God's Treasure Chest. I'm Charles Mills. Let's see what's hiding in God's Word today.
1: Why do we need to go to school?
0: If you lived on a tiny island where food grew wild, there were caves in which to set up housekeeping, and watching the waves splash onto the shore was your idea of a good time, you wouldn't have to go to school. Living any other way takes money. To earn money, you get a job. To get a job that pays a half-decent salary, you need an education. To get an education, you have to go to guess where. If you plan on living at home, sponging off mom or dad for the rest of your life, go ahead and drop out. If all you desire to know is what television throws in your face, forget your studies. But don't even think about owning anything like, a car or clothes. Christians regard attending school as good stewardship. God gave us brains, talents, and dreams. Learning new things expands our minds, sharpens our skills, and makes realistic dreams come true. Knowledge is a great weapon for fighting Satan, too. So sit yourself down, pull back your shoulders, sharpen your pencil, and attack your homework. Treasure Chest says, "Study to show thyself approved unto God, a workman that needeth not to be ashamed." 2 Timothy 2:15.
1: We do have a math test tomorrow. Gotta go.
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3: The Lord reigneth. He is clothed with majesty. The Lord is clothed with strength, wherewith he hath girded himself. The world also established that it cannot be moved. Thy throne is established of old. Thou art from everlasting. The floods have lifted up, O Lord. The floods have lifted up their voice. The floods lift up their waves. The Lord on high is mightier than the noise of many waters, yea, than the mighty waves of the sea. Thy testimonies are very sure. Holiness becometh thine house, O Lord, forever.
4: With men this is impossible, but with God all things are possible. Then answered Peter and said unto him, Behold, we have forsaken all and followed thee. What shall we have therefore? And Jesus said unto them, Verily I say unto you, that ye which have followed me, in the regeneration when the Son of Man shall sit in the throne of his glory, ye also shall sit upon 12 thrones, judging the 12 tribes of Israel. And every one that hath forsaken houses, or brethren, or sisters, or father, or mother, or wife, or children, or lands, for my name's sake, shall receive an hundredfold, and shall inherit everlasting life. But many that are first shall be last, and the last shall be first.
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8: Our current time is 10 p.m.

Canterbury, famous for its medieval cathedral with the tallest spire in England, reaching 123 metres into the sky. Salisbury also has the oldest working clock from the 14th century and an original copy of the Magna Carta. Salisbury's a picturesque cathedral city nestled at the junction of five rivers in Wiltshire, England. Usually the city is a hive of tourist activity and is best known for its many historic landmarks. But on a cold midwinter's day in March 2018, Salisbury became the scene of one of the most intriguing and terrifying crimes of the past decade. On the 4th of March 2018, Sergei Skripal and his daughter Yulia drove into the town centre and parked in the upper level car park at the Maltings. They then made their way to the Bishop's Mill pub for a drink before dining at Zizzy's Pizza restaurant. After their meal, they left the restaurant, walking the short distance around the corner and through an arcade to an open area by the River Avon. They were a curious duo, and their behaviour soon began to draw attention. Sergei was irate and restless. Despite the biting weather and the patches of snow that lay on the ground, he began to sweat profusely. They managed to make it to a bench at the waterfront, where Yulia began to exhibit the same symptoms as her father. Before long, vision was impaired and they had lost control of their bodily functions. Unable to sit up, Yulia keeled over and laid her head in her father's lap. Their breathing became laboured and they began to weave in and out of consciousness. At first, passers-by speared them with a cursory glance before hurrying on their way. They assumed that they were junkies, drug addicts who were reeling from their latest hit. But then their behaviour began to draw concerned stares. Maybe they had overdosed. They looked like they were both terribly ill. An onlooker made a call to emergency services and requested an ambulance. Then an army nurse, who happened to be passing by, stepped over to check on them. She was joined by another woman, a local doctor, and they began a quick assessment of the duo. By now, a little group had gathered around them, murmuring and gawking. Sergei and Yulia were worsening by the minute. The doctor and nurse struggled to find a pulse, and their faces were draining of colour. They feared that hypoxia, brain damage due to the lack of oxygen, would set in at any time. Minutes later, paramedics and police officers arrived on the scene, carving a path through the concerned onlookers to get to Sergei and Yulia. The paramedics joined the nurse and doctor already on the scene and began to work on the two would-be junkies. The medical professionals, certain that this was a case of opioid overdose, began administering appropriate treatment in an attempt to stabilize them so that they could be moved to hospital. But even as the ambulances loaded up their patients and sped towards the hospital's sirens blaring, police were discovering that this was not a routine case of opioid overdose. Police identified the two individuals on the bench as Sergei and Yulia Skripal. A few phone calls later, they found out that Sergei Skripal was a retired Russian double agent who had been recruited to work for MI6, the secret intelligence service of the United Kingdom. For years, Skripal had leaked Russian intelligence to the British. Meanwhile, medical staff at the hospital began to realise that they were not dealing with a routine case of drug overdose. They suspected poisoning, but they couldn't determine the source. By 10 a.m. the next day, the chief executive of the hospital declared a major incident, which allowed for the deployment of greater resources to deal with the situation at hand.

And just like that, what seemed to be two junkies tripping out on a bench on a cold March day turned into a terrifying labyrinth of chemical warfare, geopolitics, global intelligence gathering, and a race against time to save two lives. Join us as we take a look at the remarkable stories of two former Russian spies and the diametrically opposing outcomes of their narratives.

0: Sergei Skripal's journey as a Russian defector began on a sweltering day in Madrid in the summer of 1996. Skripal was taking a walk with a friend, a Gibraltarian businessman he had met during his stay in the city. Skripal had been sent to Madrid as an undercover agent by the GRU, the Russian military intelligence agency. Skripal's cover in Madrid was as the first secretary, scientific and technical, for the Russian embassy. On this particular summer's day, Sergei's friend made him a proposition. The man, who is actually a deep cover agent for MI6, the British Secret Intelligence Service, asked Sergei if he would be willing to provide Russian intelligence to the British. Without hesitation, Sergei agreed to the proposition. Since the collapse of the Soviet Union, Sergei, like many others, had been disillusioned and frustrated with the changes taking place around him. The upheaval planted seeds of defection in his mind, which matured over the years. When the MI6 agent approached him in Madrid, Sergei was ready to sell state secrets to the British. Speaking to a BBC journalist years later, he confided that he didn't accept Russian democracy and was unwilling to serve the new government. From that point forward, Skripal's journey with MI6 was fairly uneventful and travelled a predictable trajectory. He found ingenious ways of slipping the British spooks classified information, primarily using invisible ink and casual drop-offs through his wife overseas. Then, in 2006, everything fell apart when he was arrested and taken to Lefortovo, a prison in Moscow used for prisoners who were accused of political crimes like dissidents, espionage and treason. At Lefortovo, Sergei was charged with espionage and treason and relentlessly questioned for hours on end. He was tried and sentenced to 13 years of hard labour in a high-security detention centre. But Skripal's journey was not to end in the obscurity of a Russian gulag. In 2010, he was released to the British as part of a prisoner swap and was resettled in the UK by MI6, which is how he came to be living in Salisbury at the time of the poisoning. In March 2018, Russian assassins made their way to Skripal's modest home in Salisbury, where they laced his doorknob with a nerve agent. Both Skripal and his daughter Yulia, who was visiting him from Russia, were exposed to the poison, which began to produce symptoms a few later. As Skripal and Yulia lay in a critical condition at the Salisbury Hospital, government and law enforcement officials in the UK scrambled to piece together what had happened to them. Their minds kept going back to another strikingly similar incident, the poisoning of Alexander Litvinenko more than a decade before. Alexander Litvinenko was a former Russian FSB agent working for the Russian Secret Service tackling organized crime. During his time as an agent, Litvinenko openly accused the FSB of the assassination of Russian tycoon Boris Berezovsky. He was arrested several times and with exceeding the authority of his role before being dismissed by the FSB in the year 2000. Fearing for his safety, he fled to the UK with his family, where he became a journalist, writer and consultant for MI6, the British Secret Service. In November 2006, Litvinenko entered the Millennium Hotel in London's Mayfair, where he was scheduled to meet an old colleague, another former Russian secret agent named Andrei Lugovoy. He had another man, Dmitry Kovtun, in tow. The men settled down in the hotel's pine bar, where they exchanged pleasantries and chatted. Knowing that Litvinenko was not a big drinker, Lugovoy ordered a pot of green tea. Towards the end of the meeting, Lugovoy gestured towards the untouched pot of tea and encouraged Litvinenko to have some. Litvinenko obliged, but he only took a few sips of the drink. After wrapping up the meeting, the men parted ways and Litvinenko headed home. That night around 11 p.m, Litvinenko began to feel very sick. Staggering to the bathroom, he vomited violently and from then on began to throw up convulsively every 20 minutes. He was soon frothing at the mouth and in terrible pain. He did not, however, contact emergency services or make his way down to the hospital. Almost 48 hours later, when his condition began to deteriorate rapidly, his wife called an ambulance and he was taken to the local hospital. His condition only worsened until almost a week after his meeting with Lugovoy, his wife admitted to hospital staff that he may have been poisoned. When detectives interviewed Litvinenko, he confirmed his wife's suspicions that he had been poisoned. He also alluded to his connection with the British Secret Service, quietly mentioning that he had a contact in MI6. 2 weeks after his admission to hospital, Litvinenko was transferred to a hospital in central London. By then, he was exhibiting symptoms that were similar to patients who had undergone intensive radiotherapy. His doctor made a note to radiology to check for radioactive sources of poisoning. A Geiger counter was used to check for radioactivity, but picked up nothing. Then, on the 21st of November, 3 weeks after he had first met Lugovoy, a pharmacist at the hospital suggested that a radioactive isotope may have been used to poison him. Blood and urine samples were then sent to the British Atomic Weapons Institute at Aldermaston. Tests revealed the presence of a rare radioactive isotope, polonium-210. A second test was conducted to confirm the findings before the results were released. The confirmed results showed that Litvinenko had been poisoned using polonium-210. 6 hours after the results were released, Litvinenko died in hospital after suffering from cardiac arrest. A post-mortem autopsy showed that Litvinenko had ingested polonium-210 twice. The first dose was 100 times smaller than the second dose, which ultimately killed him. Police tracked Litvinenko's movements back to the Pine Bar at the Millennium Hotel, where they found heavy polonium-210 contamination. As investigators began to dig into the case, they discovered that Lugovoy had put polonium into the green tea that he had given Litvinenko on that fateful November day. Unfortunately for Litvinenko, his assassins, Lugovoy and Kovtun, used the perfect poison. Polonium is difficult to identify and extremely destructive, decimating cells inside the body and shutting down vital organs. It's a ruthless killer which lacks an antidote and makes short work of its victim. Almost 12 years after Litvinenko's murder, Sergei Skripal lay in a hospital bed fighting for his life. As investigators and medical staff worked feverishly to unravel the mystery surrounding Skripal's illness, they began to together a grim picture. Several days after the incident, British Prime Minister Theresa May announced that the agent used to poison the Skripals was Novichok. The three standard drugs used in this type of poisoning scenario are atropine, trilidocaine chloride, and diazepam. Of these three, atropine is the most important when dealing with patients exposed to nerve agents. In order for atropine to work most effectively, it needs to be administered quickly. When paramedics reached the Skripals on the 4th of March, they initially suspected an opioid overdose. They noticed that both Sergei and Yulia had very weak heartbeats and immediately administered atropine, which is routinely used in such cases. The dose given at the scene was small but significant, and could very well have made the difference between life and death. Once they had a positive diagnosis of Novichok, doctors then began to flood their systems with atropine. Yulia Skipal was discharged from hospital on the 9th of April, and her father, Sergei, was released on the 18th of May. A few days after Sergei was discharged from hospital, Yulia Skripal released a video in which she stated that she was lucky to be alive and thanked staff at the Salisbury Hospital for their care. The cases of Alexander Litvinenko and Sergei Skripal bear many similarities. They were both Russian intelligence agents. Litvinenko worked for the FSB, while Skripal worked for the GRU, the military arm of Russian intelligence. They were both defectors. Litvinenko fled to the UK in the year 2000 after several arrests. When he arrived at Heathrow Airport, he walked up to the first police officer he saw and said he was a Russian FSB agent seeking political asylum in the UK. Skripal was recruited by MI6 as a double agent in 1996 when he was assigned with the code name Forthwith. Litvinenko and Skripal were also poisoned on British soil in apparent assassination attempts authorised by the highest levels of Russian government. But the similarities between their cases ends here. While Litvinenko was poisoned by a radioactive isotope which had no antidote, Skripal was poisoned by a nerve agent that had an easily accessible antidote. Litvinenko died because his assassins used the perfect weapon, a poison that had no cure. Skripal lived because his assassins, for whatever reason, chose not to use such a deadly weapon. The Bible talks about an insidious poison weaponized to ensure the maximum level of devastation on all who come in contact with it. It's called sin, a debilitating agent that soaks into the deepest recesses of the human mind, making us incapable of thinking clearly. The Bible describes sin in various ways, but perhaps the most striking illustration of sin is found in Isaiah chapter 14, verses 12 and 13, where the Bible describes Satan, or Lucifer, the author and originator of sin. Before he was Satan, Lucifer was a magnificent angel in heaven, revered by all the heavenly host and honored by God. But Isaiah chapter 14, verses 12 to 14, describes the reasons behind his fall. How you are fallen from heaven, O Lucifer, son of the morning. For you have said in your heart, I will ascend into the heaven. I will exalt my throne above the stars of God. I will sit also upon the mount of the congregation in the sides of the north. I will ascend above the heights of the clouds. I will be like the Most High. The key element that makes sin such a debilitating and destructive poison is selfishness, a relentless, gnawing self-interest that drives all those who are affected by it to seek their own exaltation at the expense of everyone else. The destructive effect of sin on the human psyche can be seen in the results of various different studies conducted in the areas of social psychology and behavioral economics in recent years. For example, in a fascinating paper on psychological or moral licensing, Stanford University researchers Daniel Efron and Dale Miller make some interesting assertions. Their research focuses on the theory that people often give themselves permission to exhibit morally questionable behavior, such as lying or expressing racist attitudes, if they feel that they can do so without discrediting themselves. In other words, people are prone to do the wrong thing if they can justify it or get away with it without being caught. This theory is also explored by behavioral economist Dan O'Reilly. O'Reilly's research shows that human beings generally make choices that are influenced by self-interest rather than what is morally right or wrong. Much of this research exposes the inherent inconsistencies and eccentricities within the human mind. The Bible calls this self-interest sin and makes a startling statement about it in Jeremiah chapter 17 and verse 9. The heart is deceitful above all things and desperately wicked. Who can know it? This verse highlights three key points that summarize the biggest problems associated with sin. Firstly, it tells us that sin leads us to lie to ourselves. Secondly, it tells us that the human heart has been compromised by sin, impairing our ability to make good choices. And thirdly, the Bible tells us that sin is difficult to detect, much like the radioactive polonium-210 isotope that was given to Alexander Litvinenko. But unlike polonium, sin has an antidote that can completely transform our hearts and minds and set us on the road to complete recovery. Now, while the Bible tells us in Romans chapter 3 and verse 23 that all have sinned, and in Romans chapter 6 and verse 23 that the wages of sin is death, it also gives us hope. In John chapter 3 and verse 16, the Bible tells us, "For God so loved the world that He gave His only begotten Son, that whosoever believes in Him should not perish but have everlasting life." Jesus is the antidote to the insidious poison of sin, and His death and power can save us from its devastating effects. He can bring physical, mental, and emotional healing where sin has ravaged a trail of disease. He can bring hope where sin has brought despair and death. The Bible tells us that the poison of sin has many facets. Two of the most important facets are the penalty of sin and the power of sin. Jesus is able to deliver us from both of these facets and give us complete freedom. Hebrews chapter 2 and verse 14 tells us this: "For as much then as the children are partakers of flesh and blood, He also Himself likewise took part of the same, that through death He might destroy him that had the power of death, that is, the devil." Jesus became a man so that He might deliver us from the penalty of sin, which is eternal death. Through Jesus, we have the assurance that the power of death can have no hold on us, and we can look forward with hope to an eternity with Him. Notice what the Bible says later in Hebrews chapter 2 and verse 18. "Because He Himself suffered when He was tempted, He is able to help those who are being tempted." You see, Jesus knows what we have to deal with when we battle against sin. And not only does He know, He is also able to help us with our struggles and give us the grace to overcome. While Sergei Skripal and Alexander Litvinenko both battled against deadly poisons that ravaged their bodies, only one of them survived. Only one of them was able to overcome. Skripal was saved because he was given an antidote. That was the only delineating feature in their stories. One of them had an antidote and the other didn't. Both Novichok and polonium were deadly poisons, damaging cells and shutting down vital organs. But while Novichok was countered by the effects of atropine, there wasn't a sufficiently strong agent to counteract the devastating effects of polonium. Alexander Litvinenko died without an antidote. And the Bible tells us that each of us has been infected by the poison of sin. It's a debilitating agent that can bring us to our knees and blot out any hope that we may have of eternal life. But the good news is that God has provided us with an antidote. Through the life, death, and resurrection of His Son, Jesus, God offers us the antidote that we so desperately need, and with it, the amazing hope of eternal life. All we need to do is reach out and grab hold of it. So, what are we waiting for? Jesus tells us this in Revelation chapter 3 and verse 20. Behold, I stand at the door and knock. If any man hear my voice and open the door, I will come into him and dine with him. Jesus is knocking on the door of your heart. Why don't you choose to let him in today? If you'd like to accept the gift that Jesus offers, if you'd like to experience the real hope and happiness it brings, then I'd like to recommend the free gift we have for all our Incredible Journey viewers today. It's the booklet, Atonement. I'm sure you'll want to read this booklet that explores how Jesus has the power over sin and strife in our world today and in our own hearts. This is our gift to you and is absolutely free. I guarantee there are no costs or obligations whatsoever. So make the most of this wonderful opportunity to receive the gift we have for you today.
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0: Be sure to join us again next week when we will share another of life's journeys together. Until then, I wish you God's richest blessings and invite you to join me as we pray. Dear Heavenly Father, thank you for the offer of salvation that you give us. 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We want to give you our lives, and we ask these things in Jesus' name. Amen.
2: 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Yesterday we looked at two popular Noah's Ark sites and learned they're probably just geological formations. But what about other claims that beams from the actual ship have been found? Well, one man said he saw a beam from the ark and a dark object under the ice. He even brought a piece of the beam back with him. But this wood is only as old as the time of Jesus. Some members of the expedition say the man brought the wood on the way up the mountain. Another team claimed to find an object high up one mountain that looked like blackened petrified wood, but geologists believe it's just a common rock formation, not wood at all. So will we ever find the ark? Find out tomorrow.
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4: Welcome to Your Bible and You. It's a radio journey through God's Word. I'm Dwight Lainhoff. I'd like to thank you for joining me today. If you have your Bible ready, let's begin another one of our studies, and let's do it with prayer. Our gracious and loving Heavenly Father, thank you so much for loving us and caring for us. We ask that you will open up our minds and our hearts as we study your Word here in the book of Revelation. Thank you for being our God. Thank you for leaving us the Scriptures. In Jesus' name, amen. We're in the book of Revelation, the last book of the Bible, in Revelation chapter 6. And when we last met, we talked about the four horsemen of the apocalypse, and we gave some suggestions as to what that might describe and mean. But the chapter really began with who is worthy to open up this scroll, which had a lot of pictures about the future. And there were a variety of seals that locked it up. And so now it is being opened here, and we are looking at what it has to tell us about the coming time. Remember, the book was written by John following a vision that was supposed to be of encouragement, saying, whatever is going to happen, well, there is victory at the end, and Jesus Christ is in fact victorious. This same Jesus, whom John had walked with along the Sea of Galilee, who had spent time with, but now he is describing a Jesus for those who are going to read this book, this letter he's sending to the seven churches, a Jesus that is very much victorious and glorified in a very special way. Well, we're in verse 9. We've covered four seals and out of the seven, and now there is it says, when he opened the fifth seal, I saw under the altar the souls of those who had been slain because of the word of God and the testimony they had maintained. And they called out in a loud voice, how long, sovereign Lord, holy and true, until you judge the inhabitants of the earth and avenge our blood? Now, this altar represents the altar of sacrifice in the temple there in Jerusalem, and of course the old sanctuary of the desert, that portable church. But this altar was where the animals were sacrificed for the atonement of sins. But instead of the animal's blood at the base of the altar, John saw the souls of martyrs who had died for preaching the gospel. And these martyrs were told that still more would actually lose their lives for belief in Christ. We're going to see that in just a moment. In the face of warfare, famine, persecution, and death, Christians will be called on to stand firm for what they believe. Only those who endure to the end will be rewarded by God. That's been the fate, the joy, the privilege of some Christians all through the centuries since Jesus lived on this earth. Now, continuing on, these souls are crying out and saying, you know, is there going to be a time when we will be vindicated? And the judgment has to happen. Well, in verse 11, it says, then each of them was given a white robe, and they were told to wait a little longer until the number of their fellow servants and brothers who were to be killed as they had been was completed. The martyrs are very eager for God to bring justice to the earth, but they're told to wait. Now, God is not waiting, I believe, until a certain number is reached. But what he's doing here is promising that those who suffer and who die for their faith will not be forgotten. Rather, they will be singled out by God for a very special honor. And for justice immediately, as these martyrs did. But we also, friends, have to be patient. God works according to his own timetable, and he promises justice. No suffering for the sake of God's kingdom, however, is wasted. I know some of you have had some real disappointments in life. There have been many of you who have actually suffered in some way or another for your faith. Maybe your spouse was not a Christian or as you are, and it didn't make life easy at home, did it? Or maybe a parent. Maybe at work you were ridiculed for some of your stands on certain subjects, or because

because you wouldn't come in on a certain day to work because it was your day of worship. Why don't people understand? And this message is, but God understands. And there will be a time when his people will be vindicated. Now in verse 12, Revelation chapter 6, verse 12, John writes, "As I watched as he opened the sixth seal, there was a great earthquake. The sun turned black, like sackcloth made of goat hair. The whole moon turned blood red. The stars in the sky fell to earth, as late figs drop from a fig tree when shaken by a strong wind. The sky receded like a scroll rolling up, and every mountain and island was removed from its place." Now this sixth seal changes the scene back to the physical world, it seems. The first five judgments were directed towards specific areas, but this judgment seems to be far more universal. Everyone will be afraid when the earth itself trembles. Well, it goes on to say that then the kings of the earth, the princes, the generals, the rich, the mighty, and every slave and every free man hid in caves and among the rocks of the mountains. They called to the mountains and the rocks, "Fall on us, hide us from the face of him who sits on the throne and from the wrath of the Lamb. For the great day of their wrath has come. Who can stand?" It seems from this passage, doesn't it, that at the sight of God sitting on the throne, all human beings, great and small, will be shocked and terrified, some of them calling for the mountains to fall on them so that they won't have to face the judgment of the Lamb. Now, friends, I want you to understand, this vivid picture is not intended to frighten God's people. It's not intended to frighten believers, because for them, the Lamb, who is Jesus, of course, is gentle. It's a gentle Savior. But those generals and emperors and kings who previously showed no fear of God and arrogantly flaunted their unbelief will find that they were wrong, and in that day, they're going to have to face the anger of God. Can you believe how meaningful this must have been to the readers of St. John's day? They were being abused not just by the wicked in their communities, but by state-controlled and state-instituted danger and persecution. And the generals and the governors and the emperor were all out to get them and were very creative in ways that they were punishing Christians. And now they're being told, be of good cheer. Think about it. Someday, they'll not only get punishment, but they will see that your faith was in fact the faith of the eternal Creator God. And they will be frightened. What a picture that must have been. The believers, the Christian believers of John's day, as the Christian believers today, must remember, God's going to take care of his own. Don't worry about vengeance and don't worry about judgment. God will take care of that. Does that make sense? Throne. My, that must have been something there that John saw. No one who has rejected God will survive his day of wrath. But those who belong to Christ, well, they're going to receive a reward, aren't they, rather than punishment. And so the question that you have to ask, and I have to ask this day, is this. Do you belong to Christ? On whose side are you? And if you are on the side of Jesus Christ, you don't have to fear the final days. There are many messages that I could share with you from the book of Revelation, and will share with

in a loud voice to the four angels who had been given powers to harm the land and sea, "Do not harm the land or the sea or the trees until we put a seal on the foreheads of the servants of our God." All right. This sixth seal, friends, has been opened. The people of the earth have tried to hide from God. They're saying, well, you know, who can stand? Who's going to be able to withstand the glory, the power available to the living God? And just when all hope seems lost, four angels hold back the four winds of judgment until God's people are sealed as his own. Only then will God open the second seal, the seventh seal. And then, you know, there in verse 2, I need to just remind you that a seal on a scroll or a document identified and protected its contents. And so what God is saying here through John in this vision is that God places his own seal on his followers. God is identifying you and me as his own, guaranteeing his protection over us. And this shows, friends, how valuable we are to him. Our physical bodies may have problems. In fact, in the time of John, they were being beaten, maimed, or even destroyed. But nothing can harm who we really are when we've been sealed by God. In fact, in Ephesians chapter 1, verse 13, which we studied some time back, we saw that the seal of the Holy Spirit is impregnated in our lives and our souls. And so God's seal is placed on the foreheads of his servants. This seal is the exact opposite of the mark of the beast that will be explained later. These two marks placed the people in two distinct categories: those who are owned by God and those who are owned by Satan. So you see the contrast there? And by the way, Revelation is filled with balance and counterbalance, and one side or another. Christ and Satan, the beast and the lamb. All these sort of contrasts going on there. And again, all of this was done to provide people with the encouragement. God is on his throne. God knows the end from the beginning. Justice will happen. Victory will finally come about. And he's telling them, John is, and God is through John, that even when things don't look good at all, when they seem to be the darkest, that's when he provides this message of hope. Those of you who are old enough, or maybe your parents or grandparents, remember that when Great Britain was fighting against the Nazi threats and the Blitz and the bombing. And frankly, most historians say Britain was defeated, they just didn't realize it. Nearly all of their airplanes had been destroyed. And yet Winston Churchill, the Prime Minister, gave these great remarks about how that they would not be defeated and that they would finish the work that had been set before them. All those things where the people were given courage they may not have had of themselves in the darkest hours of their time. Well, anyways, so here we are. Now, if you've just tuned in, by the way, you're listening to Your Bible and You. My name is Dwight Lainhoff. We're in the last book of the Bible as we go through Scripture, and we're in chapter 7 of Revelation. John has just defined how that the sixth seal was open and that God, an angel had come and was saying God's people are going to be recognized, they're going to be sealed to him. And then in verse 4 of chapter 7, John says, I heard the number of those who were sealed, 144,000 from all the tribes of Israel. And then it mentions all these tribes and 12,000 from each one. Now, this number, 144,000, of course, is 12 times 12 times 1,000. And I think it symbolizes completeness. All God's followers will be brought safely to him. No one will be overlooked or forgotten. No matter how long ago, no matter how remotely you have lived, or your

forebears have, as they have been faithful, God will bring them safely to himself, and no one will be overlooked. We can trust God. Really, the question sometimes is in people's lives, even if they don't say it, can God really be trusted? Oh, yes. Over and over, that reassurance is there. And so God seals those believers either by withdrawing them from the earth or by giving them special strength and encourage to make it through this time of great persecution. And even though many believers have to undergo persecution, the seal does not necessarily, for instance, guarantee protection from physical harm. In fact, we saw that it says many will die, verse 11 of chapter 6. But God will protect them from spiritual harm. No matter what happens, they will be brought to their reward of eternal life, their destiny secure. And these believers won't fall away from God, even though they may undergo intense pressure and persecution. That's not saying that the 144,000 individuals need to be sealed before the persecution comes, but it's saying that when opposition begins, the faithful will have already been sealed or marked by God, and they'll remain true to him until the end. And that's good news. Now, this is, by the way, a different list. Those of you who enjoy comparing similar numbers or names or lists or Bible texts throughout the scripture, it is different listings here in verse 4 through 8 of these tribes than the listing of the tribes in the Old Testament. Maybe because it is a symbolic list of God's true followers. You know, Judah is mentioned first because Judah is both the tribe of David and of Jesus the Messiah. Levi had no tribal allotment because the Levites worked for God in the temple, but here the tribe is given a place as reward for faithfulness, you see. Dan is not mentioned because, frankly, the tribe of Dan was known for rebellion and idolatry, and those are traits that are unacceptable to God's followers. The two tribes representing Joseph, usually called Ephraim and Manasseh, after Joseph's sons, are here in Revelation called Joseph and Manasseh because of Ephraim's rebellion. By the way, if you want to do some comparison in Scripture, go to Genesis 49, and that's the story of the beginning of those 12 sons, of those 12 tribes there. Okay? And that can be interesting. Remember, I told you at the beginning that the book of Revelation seems to have more comparisons, more symbolism, more quotes from the Older Testament than any other book in the New Testament. Interesting, isn't it? Well, let's look at Revelation chapter 7, verse 9. We've been talking about a certain limited number. It called them 144,000. But now we look at a great multitude. It says, after this, I looked, and there before me was a great multitude that no one could count. See, we just saw a listing which was counted. But now it says, here's a crowd that no one could count from every nation and tribe and people and language standing before the throne and in front of the Lamb. And they were wearing white robes and were holding palm branches in their hands. And they cried out in a loud voice, "Salvation belongs to our God who sits on the throne and to the Lamb." So who's this great multitude? Well, some interpreters identify it as the martyrs there described in chapter 6, verse 9. And it may also be the same group as the 144,000 just mentioned. The great time of persecution. The great multitude was brought to eternal life as God has promised. Before they were being prepared, but now they're victorious. And so this multitude in heaven seems to be composed of all those who remained faithful to God throughout the generations. No true believer need ever worry about which group he or she will belong in, because God's going to claim and include and protect us all, and we are guaranteed

place in his presence. Now, people try many methods to remove the guilt of sin. I know this is part of the lesson here. Good deeds, kind of doing penance, you know, for maybe some of the sins they've committed, or intellectual pursuits, or even, well, this is kind of human, isn't it, blaming others for the problems they find. But the multitude in heaven don't do that. What are they doing there? Starting in verse 10, they praise God, saying that salvation comes from Him and from the Lamb. Salvation from sin's penalty can only come through Jesus Christ. Have you had the guilt of sin removed in the only way possible? Through Jesus. Well, something to think about. And let's continue on a little farther here. In verse 11, it says, all the angels were standing around the throne and around the elders and the four living creatures, and they fell down on their faces before the throne and worshiped God, saying, Amen, praise and glory and wisdom and thanks and honor and power and strength be to our God forever and ever. Amen. And then one of the elders asked me, John says, these in white robes, who are they? Where do they come from? I answered, Sir, you know. And he said, these are they who have come out of the great tribulation. They have washed their robes and made them white in the blood of the Lamb. The great tribulation. Well, it can be explained in several ways. Some believe it refers to the suffering of believers through the ages. Others believe that there is a specific time of intense tribulation in the last days that are yet to come. But in either case, these believers come through it. I mean, that's the point that is being made in this passage. They come through the times of suffering by remaining loyal to God. Because they remain faithful, God will give them eternal life. See, I don't know what your troubles are and what they're going to be. But whatever they are, God has always been faithful to be at the side of those who have been faithful to Him. He hasn't neglected. He hasn't ignored. He hasn't abandoned. It's difficult to imagine how blood could make any cloth white, but we're going to see in just a moment that this, in fact, is what is mentioned here. In verse 14, he said, these are those that have come out of the great tribulation. They have washed their robes and made them white. How? In the blood of the Lamb. And so then he ends here with kind of a praise poem or hymn. They are before the throne of God. They serve Him day and night in His temple. And He who sits on the throne will spread His tent over them. Never again will they hunger. Never again will they thirst. The sun will not beat upon them, nor any scorching heat. For the Lamb at the center of the throne will be their shepherd. He will lead them to springs of living waters. And God will wipe away every tear from their eyes. The blood of Jesus Christ is the world's greatest purifier because it removes the stain of sin, friends. And in the Bible here, white seems to symbolize sinless perfection or holiness, which can be given to people only by the death of the sinless Lamb of God on our behalf. This is a picture of how we are saved through faith. And so we find that God is providing for His children's need in their eternal home, where there'll be no more hunger, thirst, or pain, and He will wipe away all tears. This had to have been so encouraging to the people who are listening to this message, to this vision as described by John. Because they had been thirsty. They had been deprived of food and of sleep. And they had gone through so much grief. Friends, when you're suffering or torn apart by sorrow, take comfort in the promise of complete protection and relief. We see that the believers are receiving a seal to protect them through a time of great tribulation and suffering. In verses 9 through 17, we see the believers finally with God in heaven, and all who have been faithful through the ages are actually singing praises before God's throne. The tribulations, the sorrows, they're over. No more tears for sin, because all sins are forgiven
No more tears for suffering, because all suffering is over. And no more tears for death, for all believers have been resurrected to die no more. Well, I think that not just for those who are to come whenever Jesus comes, but for those of us who are living now, what a message, a familiar message of God's care and love and of God's final victory with his people. Thanks for studying today with me. We'd like to hear your comments or prayer requests, and you can send them to me at Your Bible, Post Office Box 33082, Knoxville, Tennessee, 37930. You can email me at yourbible@radiodwight.com. Maybe you have friends or families that would like to listen, but they can't listen in their particular area, where Your Bible and You can be heard online at www.radiodwight.com. But until we meet again at the same time, I'm Dwight Lainhoff, reminding you that we don't live by bread alone, but by every word that proceeds from the mouth of God.

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1: God be merciful unto us and bless us and cause his face to shine upon us. Selah. That thy way may be known upon earth, thy saving health among all nations. Let the people praise thee, O God. Let all the people praise thee. Oh, let the nations be glad and sing for joy. For thou shalt judge the people righteously and govern the nations upon earth. Selah. Let the people praise thee, O God. Let all the people praise thee. Then shall the earth yield her increase, and God, even our own God, shall bless us. God shall bless us, and all the ends of the earth shall fear him.
2: No man, when he hath lighted a candle, putteth it in a secret place, neither under a bushel, but on a candlestick, that they which come in may see the light. The light of the body is the eye. Therefore, when thine eye is single, thy whole body also is full of light. But when thine eye is evil, thy body also is full of darkness. Take heed, therefore, that the light which is in thee be not darkness. If thy whole body, therefore, be full of light, having no part dark, the whole shall be full of light, as when the bright shining of a candle doth give thee light.
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5: Now a look at your evening weather on Lafayette Christian Talk Radio. Thunderstorms today with a high near 88 and lows around 76. Thunderstorms tomorrow with a high of 81 and lows around 73. For your Tuesday, thunderstorms with a high near 83 and lows around 73. And for Wednesday, partly sunny with a high near 88 and lows around 74. That's your evening weather on Lafayette Christian Talk Radio.
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8: So the seminar, How to Keep God's Holy Day, Seven Principles. Seven principles. The Bible does not give us specific rules on how to keep the Sabbath. It does give us some things that are very, very clear, you know, such as you shall not work on the Sabbath day, etc. But primarily, we learn how to keep the Sabbath by looking at the principles, at what we can learn, the Bible saying about the Sabbath. The Sabbath is God's holy day. It is the Lord's day. It is so important. When you really do a careful analysis of all of the Ten Commandments in the Bible, you find that by far the Sabbath commandment, the fourth commandment, is mentioned more than any other commandment in the Bible. By far. Not by a little bit. By far. So this was very important to God. Genesis 2, verse 1, beginning at the beginning, thus the heavens and the earth and all the host of them were done. And on the seventh day, God ended his work which he had done. And he rested on the seventh day from all his work which he had done. Then God blessed the seventh day and sanctified it, or holified it, or hallowed it, or made it separate, distinct, unique. Because in it, he rested from all his work which God had created and made. And we learned the other night that the rest that God is speaking about here, it is not because he's fatigued, and that is the equivalent to us. You know, it is an important thing for us to rest, right? And that's what happens every night. A third of our life will be sleeping if you carry normal days, you know. I don't carry normal days, but most of us carry normal days, and we'd sleep a third of our life, right? That's what you need, but that's not what the Sabbath is about in terms of fatigue rest. The Sabbath rest, the word Shabbat, doesn't just mean rest, it means stop. It means cease. It means whatever it is that you were doing, cut it out right now and get into, you know, push a different button that says, I am going to be focused on God for the next 24 hours. That's what it means. That's what it means. God's Sabbath is unique in the week. He rested, he blessed it, he sanctified it or set it apart. When the people of Israel were taken out of Egypt, they went through the wilderness for 40 years. And God had to teach them everything from start. They had forgotten the Ten Commandments. They had forgotten the Sabbath, particularly as they lived in that pagan land called Egypt. So Exodus 31, verse 14, you shall keep the Sabbath, therefore, for it is holy to you. It is holy to you. The Bible doesn't say a lot of things that are holy, but a few things are holy, and the Sabbath is one of those. It is holy to you. Exodus 35, verse 2, work shall be done for 6 days, but the seventh day shall be a holy day for you. Leviticus 23, 3, 6 days shall work be done, but the seventh day is a Sabbath of solemn rest, a holy convocation. You notice how that is repeated time and again, time and again, time and again. You shall do no work on it. It is the Sabbath of the Lord in all your dwellings, everywhere you are, wherever you go. If you travel, the Sabbath goes with you in all your dwellings. God taught his people the Sabbath was holy. It was sacred. It was not just one more day. And it was not merely a day of rest, such as when you take a day off from work. Now, here's the question. Didn't the Sabbath sacredness change in New Testament times? I was going to deal with that last night, but the truth of the matter is that I realized I had too much material, so I put it over for today. So if you had last night's outline, then you can see a reference to that there. Colossians 2:16 is quoted by a number of people who advocate that Sabbath was changed, was replaced by Sunday, to say that the Sabbath day is no longer an injunction that is relevant to Christians. This is what Colossians says. So let no one judge you in food or in drink or regarding a festival or a new moon or Sabbaths, which are a shadow of things to come. But the substance is of Christ. Now, it's a complex linguistic challenge. And many scholars have wrestled with this. And there have been basically four types of interpretations. But remember, the first rule of Bible interpretation is the scripture interprets itself. And the second rule is context is paramount. If we follow those two rules, we ought to be able to understand what this says without a lot of complications. If you go back to that first verse 16, it says, let no one judge you regarding food or drink or festivals or moons or Sabbaths. Now, what is that about? The food or drinks had to do with the sacrificial system. The number of the sacrifices were accompanied by particular drinks or foods in the Old Testament times, in the time of Israel. That was part of the sacrifice, part of the offering, if you will. The festivals dealt with the annual festivals. There were seven festivals that the Jews had to pay attention to. Passover being one, Pentecost being one, the Feast of Trumpets being one, the Feast of Tabernacles being one, all of those, the Day of Atonement being one. Four of them were in the spring, three of them were in the fall, and every male Jew was supposed to go to Jerusalem wherever he lived, whether he lived in Turkey, today's Turkey, or in Greece, or in Egypt. He had to travel to Jerusalem, to the temple, three times a year for at least three of those seven feasts. Now, if all males were supposed to do that, what do you think happened with the females and the children? Everybody went. And the amazing thing is that thousands and thousands and thousands of people left their homes, and God seemed to always protect those Jewish homes when they went to Jerusalem. And that would take, you know, a week or two out of their time. So that is a reference to the festivals. And then it says the moons. That was a monthly festival. And the Sabbaths. Now that's where people say, well, that's talking about the weekly Sabbath. And no one should judge you about the weekly Sabbath. Except that verse 17 says, as we have it on the screen, that is a shadow of things to come. In the weekly Sabbath is no shadow of things to come, because that is a fourth commandment. So you say, well, what Sabbath is he talking about? Is there any other Sabbath? And I will say, yes, there is. You see, this is knowledge is progressive. And so we're learning every day. We're learning new things, right? Here it is. In Colossians, we're talking about het sabbaton. Sabbaton is the Sabbath, is all of the Sabbath. In some of your versions, you might find the word Sabbath in singular. That is incorrect. The word in Greek is Sabbaths with a plural. All were sanctuary-related practices. They were a mere shadow of the coming of the Lord Jesus as the Lamb of God who would fulfill all of those things. What happens is, in Leviticus 23, we find that the word Sabbath is also used for those festivals. It's a code word God used. It says, every time there is something really special, God also called that a Shabbat. And that is the Sabbath that Colossians 2:16 refers to. Let me just give you a little clue. You can read this later today. In Leviticus 23, you find the entire chapter talking about the seven festivals. You know? And I'll give you some examples. In verse 24, talks about the Feast of Trumpets. That's the fifth of the seven festivals. In Leviticus 23, verse 27 and 28, it talks about the Day of Atonement. That's the sixth of the seven festivals, for instance. And then it says, these are the feasts, the Sabbaths of the Lord. But in verse 3, it is not talking about a yearly festival. In verse 3, it is clearly talking about the commandment. That's why sometimes there's confusion. This is why the beautiful thing about the Bible is that it needs to be studied. It can't be just read casually. You want to get into it and compare text with text in order to understand what it says. So, is it clear? The word Sabbath is used for the weekly Sabbath, the present day, for instance. And the word Sabbath is also used for the annual festivals. Those annual festivals were a shadow of things to come. Those annual festivals are no longer valid or necessary for Christians today. And those are the festivals, those are the Sabbaths. Paul said, let no one judge you on that. In other words, that is not a big deal anymore. Now somebody else will say, what about Romans 14? Romans 14. This has been quoted to me. One person esteems one day above another. Another esteems every day alike. Let each be fully convinced in his own mind. Well, if you look at the context in verse 1, it sets it up for you. It is not talking about Sabbath day versus no Sabbath day. It is talking about feast days, and it's talking about fast days. The Jews used to fast. every Sabbath and every Wednesday. Now, the Christians did not have that injunction. Actually, it was not a mandatory thing. This is what their practice was. And so now it is talking, some people were arguing, says, well, you ought to keep this, you ought to fast on this day, you ought to fast on that day, you ought to fast on this day. And Paul says, hey, let no one put any pressure on you as to when you should fast. That has nothing to do with a Sabbath day. It has to do with fast days. And that is very clear from the context. In Romans 14:1, it shows that it's about doubtful disputations. In the next few verses, it talks about fast days. The Sabbath commandment, there is nothing doubtful and nothing is disputed about that. So it cannot be talking about the Sabbath day. The issue was days of fastings, not days of worship. How are Christians then supposed to keep the Sabbath? All right? Seven principles. Principle number one, the preparation principle. Plan for the Sabbath. Plan for the Sabbath. Exodus 16:23 says, this is what the Lord has said. Tomorrow is a Sabbath rest, a holy Sabbath to the Lord. Bake what you will bake today, and boil what you will boil, and lay up for yourselves all that remains to be kept until morning. In other words, get ready for the Sabbath. Now, in those days, unlike today, baking and cooking was a major affair. You had to prepare fire. You had to, you know, gather things. And it was, you know, you sweat it. That was real work instead of turning the microwave on. So there was some work to be done, and God said, get that work done early. In the New Testament, Friday was known as the day of preparation for the Sabbath. We encountered this a few days ago, Luke 23:54, talking about the day after Jesus, the day of resurrection, the day, after Jesus had died and then he resurrected. That day was the preparation in terms of the day when he died, that Friday. And the Sabbath drew near, and the women who had come with him from Galilee followed after, and they observed the tomb and how his body was laid. Then they returned and prepared spices and fragrant oils, and they rested on the Sabbath according to the commandment. Now upon the first day of the week, very early in the morning, they came to the tomb, bringing the spices which they had prepared. And so we talked about the order of events. The first day is called the preparation day. That was the Friday. The second day was Saturday or Sabbath day. That was when Jesus was resting in the tomb. And the women stopped right as sunset was nearing. They would not break the Sabbath, not even to prepare the body of Jesus for his burial. And then the first day of the week is Sunday. And that is very clear today. And it has been practiced by Christian churches all over for the last 2,000 years. And that is what we have at Easter. Easter is Sunday. The day before is Sabbath. The day before is Friday. God expects us to prepare for his blessing. Homes, our vehicles, our families to be ready for the coming of Sabbath. The more you prepare for that, the better it's going to be. In fact, the Jews used to have the saying, 6 days till the Sabbath, 5 days till the Sabbath, 4 days till the Sabbath. That's what they would call Tuesday, for instance, 4 days till the Sabbath. Because they were always looking towards the Sabbath as the pinnacle of their weekly experience. So if you have to wash your car, you want to do that before the Sabbath, not during the Sabbath. If you want to do some shopping or you want to clean the house, you want to do that before.

0: Sabbath, not during the Sabbath. You want to have your house ready for the coming, for the presence of the Lord Jesus Christ. Even you can even teach your kids to do that. You know, put your toys away, put your shoes away, you know, so that the Sabbath is something different, special, holy, set apart. Prepare for the Sabbath. In Leviticus 23:32, it tells us what the Sabbath is. It's not midnight to midnight on Saturday. Leviticus 23:32 says, from evening to evening you shall celebrate your Sabbath. So that makes it interesting and different, because it makes it interesting because it changes every time, right? A little bit, it changes, huh? And in winter, you might receive the Sabbath as early as 5 o'clock in the afternoon or something like that. And then in summer, you will wait until 9:30 or even 10. And where we live, it's about 10 o'clock when the Sabbath, when the sun is setting. I was not born in this country. You have to understand that. So sometimes I don't know how to say anything. So Sabbath begins at sunset on Friday. It ends at sunset on Saturday. Let's keep that in mind. The second principle, the separation principle. Keep the Sabbath holy, separate, different, distinct, unique. Exodus 20, verse 8, remember the Sabbath day to keep it holy. 6 days you shall labor and do all your work. Somebody reminded me, you know, sometimes we're going to take the whole weekend off and we really clamor for that. And then people want to take 3 days off, you know, just work 4 days. And then somebody reminded me, you know, it's a good thing that the commandment also says 6 days you shall work. That's part of the commandment. So it doesn't, God does not promote laziness, that's for sure. 6 days you shall labor and do all your work, but the seventh day is the Sabbath of the Lord your God. In it you shall do no work, you, nor your son, nor your daughter, nor your servant. That's interesting. He says, oh, that's no problem, I don't have any servants. Hold on. I'll tell you something. Nor your stranger who is within your gates. In other words, even those that are invited under your household for that time. For in 6 days the Lord made the heavens and the earth, the sea, and that is and all that is in them. And rested the seventh day. Therefore the Lord blessed the Sabbath day and hallowed it. So during the Sabbath, abstain from work. That's real work. That's work that you get paid for. And abstain from other mundane tasks that may be done during the week. In other words, if I can do that during the week, I'll do that. My wife always tries to remind me on Friday afternoon, do we have enough gas so that we don't have to get gas on Sabbath? And, you know, do we have the food that is necessary so that we don't have to go shopping on the Sabbath? In other words, we are treating this day differently than every other day of the week. Now, what about the servant thing? Let me just give you an example. This is a personal thing. These are principles, okay? So you need to go to your knees and with your Bible and process some of this. I travel a fair bit. I'm at the highest level in one of the largest airlines, you know. I get treated well by those guys. They want, says, I want that customer. You know what? They do that. And because I travel a fair bit, I am in hotel rooms a lot. But every Sabbath, I write a little note, or if my wife is with me, she writes it, to the maid. And I said, this is the Sabbath. And I quote Exodus 28. And I said, because this is the Bible Sabbath, I don't want you to have to work for me today. You have the day off. But I give her the tip anyway. And they're happy for the tip. And they're happy to know that they don't have to slave for me that day. Now, that may be inevitable in other cases, you know, but it is something that I can do for the sake of that person who works for me that day. So, not even your servant. That's what the commandment says. In Nehemiah chapter 13, verse 16, men of Tyre brought in fish and all kinds of goods and sold them on the Sabbath to the children of Judah and in Jerusalem. Then I, Nehemiah, said to them, what evil thing is this that you do by which you profane the Sabbath day? Did not your fathers do thus by which you do thus? And did not our God bring all this disaster on us and on this city? You know what Nehemiah is saying? That's a new insight. You know what Nehemiah is saying? Nehemiah is saying part of the reason why the Babylonians have taken over us is because we have been desecrating the Sabbath. We got in trouble. You know, God says, hey, you're not following me anymore. I might as well let you follow the other gods, which you seem to be intent to do. So he is complaining that the people of Israel are allowing the pagans to sell food, to sell fish, etc., other goods, in that we're exchanging in commercial business on the Sabbath. Yet you bring at it wrath on Israel, says Nehemiah, by profaning the Sabbath. So it was at the gates of the Jerusalem, as it began to be dark before the Sabbath, that I commanded, Nehemiah says, the gates to be shut, in charge that they must not be opened until after the Sabbath, that no burdens be brought in on the Sabbath day. Now, there's something similar going on in the book of Ezra. Ezra is, you can see the temperaments. Ezra is a nice guy, easygoing, diplomatic. You know, he's trying to persuade. Nehemiah is a take charge guy. And he says, so I shut the doors and I told them this is the way it's going to be. And that's really what Nehemiah did. So he says, to cure this, we're going to shut the door so nobody's going to come in and out in order to do business on the Sabbath. We need to be very intentional about keeping the Sabbath holy. And that is a process of learning. On a day-to-day basis, week-to-week, year-to-year, what is it that God would want you to do? In what way? If there is something that you could do any other time of the week, do it then and not on Sabbath. Because you don't want to be focused on mundane things, on regular daily things that can be done some other time. Because by doing those things on the Sabbath, then you're simply forgetting, you're simply losing the blessing of the Sabbath. The special issue of worshiping on the Sabbath and honoring God in the sacredness of the Sabbath. God wishes that we separate the mundane and everyday things from the activities associated with His day. Jeremiah 17, you can read that at home, is something similar to what Nehemiah was facing. And that did not bring the blessing of God. So, carry no common burdens on the Sabbath. You may say, okay, I'm not going to work and I'm not working, but you're carrying your work. You know how people take work home? You know, in their minds, they're thinking still about it. They're mulling over that. They're worrying about things. That is also not good on the Sabbath. Because the Sabbath means stop. The Sabbath means cease. You know, a lot of Sabbatarians, you know what I mean by that? That is people that keep the Sabbath on the seventh day. A lot of Sabbatarians break the Sabbath on this account. They don't stop. They don't cease. All they do, they take a day off, but it's not really off. First of all, they take a day off. It's not a holy day. They just take a day off. And secondly, then they think about mundane things a lot of times. They carry, you know, they're still thinking about the stuff that's been going on during the week. A lot of lifelong Sabbatarians could learn from the Bible how to keep the Sabbath holy. Principle number three, the compensation principle. Delight in it, and then you'll receive a blessing. Delight in it, then you will receive a blessing. Isaiah 58:13 says, if you turn away your foot from the Sabbath, from doing your pleasure on my holy day, and call the Sabbath a delight, the holy day of the Lord honorable, and shall honor Him, not doing your own ways, nor finding your own pleasure, not speaking your own words, then you shall delight yourself in the Lord, and I will cause you to ride on the high hills of the earth and feed you with the heritage of Jacob your father, for the mouth of the Lord has spoken it. What a wonderful text, isn't it? It's a wonderful text of joy and freedom. Delight in God, and I will supply all your needs. Don't do your own thinking, your own planning, your own, you know, your own affairs. God wants people to seek him on the Sabbath and in turn receive a blessing from the Sabbath. Expect that. On Friday afternoon, when you come down and you receive the Sabbath and you say, thank you, Jesus, for the Sabbath, we welcome you. Many Sabbatarians, for instance, they would have Sabbath worship in their homes. They would receive the Sabbath. They would sing a song to Jesus. They would read a text. Here's a text that you can read. Here's your homework. Psalm 91. Is it 91 or 92? 92. Psalm 92 is a song for the Sabbath. It's the one psalm in the book of Psalms that is written particularly for the Sabbath. Psalm 92. So they would read that and they would pray. And so you could pray and say, God, I want to honor you this day. I want to treat this day as holy, this special palace in time, as holy to you. I don't want to carry any burdens in my heart, in my life. I want to stop. I want to lay them at your feet. And I expect to receive a blessing. And you know what? God will actually follow through. Because you and I may not follow through, but he does. You can count on him. In Amos chapter 8, we're told that the people of Israel, sometimes they were being self-centered and worried about commercial affairs on the Sabbath, and that led to selfishness. That's no blessing. Selfishness has never been a blessing. We think it is a blessing, but that is the substitute of the devil. The devil thinks that we're going to be happy by getting our will, getting our way. And God knows that we're not going to be happy that way. We are going to be happy, however, when we do His will and we do His way.
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2: In the year 1831, biologist Charles Darwin began a fateful journey on the HMS Beagle. On that journey, Darwin formulated the controversial theory of evolution, which has impacted society down to this day.
3: Our goal is to punch holes in that theory, so I'd like to welcome you to
4: Sink the Beagle.
5: Fire one, Captain.
6: Good shot, John.
7: Thanks for letting me use the control stance. I love to put torpedoes into that boat.
6: Well, you're doing fine. My name is Stan Hudson.
7: And I'm John Kurlinski, and we'd like to welcome you to another fun-filled episode of
6: Sink the Beagle, which is a lighthearted look at the heavier issues of creationism and evolutionism, where we came from.
7: Where we're going, maybe even eventually, looked at from a not-so heavy-handed or heavy-hearted way. Hopefully we have a little fun, too.
6: It's the only way we know how to talk about things anyway. Okay, we're going to talk today about what?
7: About dates.
6: Dates.
7: Don't you love going on dates?
6: Yes, where's my son and daughter? They need to hear this.
7: Well, not those kind of dates.
6: No kind of dates. What kind of dates?
7: Actually, we're going to talk about dates of how old things are.
6: How old things are. I think you're pretty qualified to speak on that.
7: Yeah, you're even more qualified.
6: Okay.
7: Actually, we want to begin with a torpedo text today because for a creationist, how does creationists get their dates? Well, they go to the Bible.
6: They do. We do.
7: We do. Not all creationists do, but we do. And we begin in places like Genesis chapter 5. Where it says these words in verse 4, and the days of Adam after he became a father of Seth were 800 years, and he had other sons and daughters, and so all the days that Adam lived were 930 years, and he died. And then it would say, and Seth lived 105 years, became the father of Enosh, and Seth lived 807 years after he became the father of Enosh. He had other sons and daughters, so all the days of Seth were 912 years, and he died, and so forth and so
6: and
7: on.
6: So forth.
7: And so creationists have taken the addition and subtraction.
6: They got the calculator out, added all those texts and those numbers up, and what do they come up with?
7: And when you add those up in the post-flood numbers, you come up with an earth that's somewhere, give or take, a couple hundred years, around 6,000 years old.
6: 6,000 years old, with the pre-flood years being about 16 and a half centuries, about 23 and a half centuries before Jesus, and about 20 cents. Yep, that's 6,000 years.
7: Yeah, well, the question we have, though, Stan, is that we can date the Bible, those things, that way. But scientists date our Earth differently. They say it's billions of years old. Where do they go to find the dates for billions of years?
6: Well, you know, you think about it, thousands and billions, there's a little difference there.
7: Just a few.
6: And frankly, this is an area where creationists and evolutionists often have perhaps the real biggest fights and struggles over trying to find common ground. Now, what we're going to talk about today is radiometric dating. Radiometric dating is the way that evolutionists and scientists rely on dating the age of rocks.
7: Rocks. What kind of rocks?
6: Well, not all rocks, because frankly, most rocks are not dateable.
7: They're not like they're sedimentary rocks. Would I want to go date a piece of sandstone? Could I date it?
6: They have terrible personalities, and no one's going to date them.
7: Oh, man.
6: Sorry about that. Okay, three out of four rocks are sedimentary rocks.
7: Which means that they are formed by sediment. In other words, lots and lots of water.
6: Lots of water. Isn't that interesting?
7: Sounds like a flood to me.
6: Flood, yes. Very difficult word for long-agers to speak. But anyway, back to rocks, what kind we can date. Three out of four are sedimentary, and because they're made up of little grains of different kinds of rocks from different places and then re-cemented into something, it's hard to figure out how old that rock is. But the ones that come out of the earth as molten rock and then cool and harden, those are igneous rocks, and about one out of four rocks are igneous rocks. Those they can date using the radiometric method.
7: Okay, and how many different radiometric methods are there?
6: Well, there's probably several dozen. There may be more than that. Probably the most commonly used ones are called potassium-argon dating, followed by maybe uranium-lead dating, and there are several others. But potassium-argon is far and away the most commonly used, probably used 80% of the time or more.
7: Now, if we want to go and take a rock on a date, or better yet, date a rock.
6: Date a rock, okay.
7: We'd rather do that instead.
6: I dated rocks. Go ahead.
7: I tell you, we want to go with that one too far.
6: No, we don't. Go ahead.
7: Where do you begin? Do you go to where the birth date of the rock? Is that when the lava or whatever, the molten material, came off the earth and just hardened?
6: Kind of back when the volcano sort of went, you know, and then out this rock kind of blob fell and hardened, and that was a
7: birth date. Yeah, spank it awake, and here we go.
6: A baby was born. And the reason that they use that is the beginning date is because that's when it had the original material in it, and it was before it started to decay. Immediately after it was formed, it starts to decay.
7: Oh, I didn't know that.
6: Yeah, we all kind of decay, don't we?
7: Too much sugar, maybe. Cavities,
6: yeah,
7: you know?
6: Exactly right.
7: So the scientists take the rock. Uh-huh. They take this new rock.
6: Yes.
7: And if you're an eyewitness, you don't need to even take it anywhere. You know the date of that rock.
6: Eyewitnesses are always the best way to tell us how old something is, which has a Genesis kind of ring to it.
7: Well,
6: but anyway,
7: you and I were at Yellowstone a few years back, Stan, and we were listening to a real neat lady. She's a geologist named Elaine Kennedy.
6: Yes.
7: And she was sharing with us that they know that in Hawaii, there was a recordable date for a certain rock.
6: Yeah.
7: It was a volcano that when it erupted, and they know the flow occurred in 1801.
6: Right, a couple hundred years ago, right.
7: And then she told us that when they did some tests on that rock, on those rocks, they decided to date those rocks.
6: Okay.
7: Those rocks came back 1.1 million years old.
6: Yeah, just a little different.
7: They should have been like 150 or 200 years old.
6: Give or take.
7: Mm-hmm. You know, what's this? Where did they get this 1.1 million?
6: Well, you almost never hear about the problems they have in radiometric dating. And yet, if you talk to the people involved with the scientific discipline itself, they will admit that there are lots of inconsistencies and problems. In fact, it's not unusual to date a single flow from a volcano and get different dates going down the flow from that one volcano. So, lots of problems. But, you know, there are three assumptions that all radiometric scientists use to base their thinking as to why you can date a rock using radiometric dating.
7: And those assumptions, I guess, are the key to understanding whether or not we want to even look at radiometric dating as really valid dating.
6: Right, exactly. And it does have a basis in science, a basis as fact, but let's hear those three assumptions.
7: Well, the first assumption that I've understood is that they know the original proportions of what we call parent-daughter material.
6: Parent-daughter material is simply this. The parent material is the stuff that came out of the volcano originally. It's sort of the original stuff before it began to decay. And the daughter material is the decayed stuff. And as a good parent, you know that all children are not made as good a stuff as the parents were. It's a decay thing.
7: Yeah, as a parent, we know that.
6: Yeah, now, right.
7: But the question is this. What we're saying then is that science is assuming then, if I'm not mistaken, that all the stuff, all the lava underneath is basically the same. There's not different concentrations.
6: Right. Exactly.
7: Well, that's not like me and my pancake batter, Stan.
6: It's not like you and your pancake batter. How do you mean that?
7: Well, if when I make pancakes, sometimes I don't mix it quite good enough, and I'll be putting the pancake batter onto the old griddle, and there'll be a little puff of flour. Like if I'm comparing potassium and argon, like I'm comparing ingredients in a pancake batter, this is a way of analogy.
6: Yeah.
7: It seems like that to assume that all of it's just a pure smooth thing,
6: unlumpy,
7: coming out of a real rough going earth that's supposedly been cooling,
6: churning,
7: shifting, molding, and churning, is potassium lighter or heavier than argon?
6: Well, potassium argon is the potassium is a solid and argon is a gas, and so that's one of the reasons why they rely on this method, because they assume that when the rock becomes hardened, the lava becomes hard, that by that time all the argon, the gas that's in it, is kind of, you know, gassed away, puffed away in the bubble, you know, away and given off. And so what's left is the potassium. But as the potassium breaks down over time, it becomes, breaks down into a little bit of argon that's sealed in the rock because the rock's hard now. Can't get out, you know, away.
7: Mm-hmm.
6: And then they cut it open and they find it and they measure it. So much argon per potassium. But here's the thing. Like you said, they're assuming that the material that came out was consistent. The proportions were consistent. That's the number one assumption, that the daughter parent ratio is always the same.
7: And can they prove it?
6: Probably not.
7: And so we don't know. Okay, well, let's go to assumption number two.
6: Okay.
7: I was told that they know how fast the decay occurs and it hasn't been affected by other factors.
6: Right. The second assumption is that the decay that happens from parent to daughter is consistent. It never changes. There's nothing that can change it. And it is just as sure a thing as the clock ticks on the wall.
7: What if it happened underwater? Is decay the same underwater, under pressured water? Say if you have a lava seep on the bottom of the ocean?
6: Yes.
7: Are those rocks that decay and they have the same ratios as those above in the air?
6: You know, I'm not a scientist, but my understanding is that these things are impervious to those systems being challenging or changing it. But, you know, there's still some evidence and maybe there are some possibilities in changing the rate. But that's the second assumption. Then there's a third assumption.
7: What's the third assumption, Stan?
6: The third assumption is that it's a closed system. That is, that when you do these dates, measure the parent and daughter, that nothing has gotten in extra from outside that sample of parent or daughter to mix up the numbers. There's nothing that's
7: ever slipped in a little extra potassium or something.
6: Kind of juiced it with a little bit, whatever, you know. No, it's pretty well supposed to have been the same closed system. So those are the three assumptions. Now, are those assumptions for sure right, or are there ever any exceptions? Do we know of any cases or any comments from geochronologists or anything?
7: Well, I understand that on one flow on just mountains in Hawaii, the volcanic mountain in Hawaii, that there was like four or five different dates out of the same flow in different spots.
6: Yeah, and that doesn't jive, does it?
7: Something isn't working there.
6: You know, on the subject of one of those assumptions about a closed system, that there's never any contamination that takes place, Elaine Kennedy shared with us. Yes, it was Elaine Kennedy shared with us that one geochronologist told her on the side, and I think this had to do with lead, uranium lead dating, that he does believe, and this is a long age evolutionist, this is not a short age creationist.
7: Yeah, she was telling us about that.
6: That there was some isotopes that did move. He thought that uranium and lead did move within the rock. And if that did happen, you got to throw out the usefulness of that measurement.
7: Even one assumption alone would make a methodology somewhat suspicious. But if you find two or three things wrong with that methodology, you'd kind of say maybe we can't even trust it as a way of dating. Hey, can you date, say, something organic? Let's say, you know, if you have fossilized bones, would you use potassium strontium? What do you use to date something organic?
6: When you date something organic, you always use carbon-14. Everybody's heard of carbon-14.
7: Okay.
6: It's probably the most thought of answer to the question, have you ever heard of it? Yeah, carbon-14. Carbon-14 happens when nitrogen-14 in the atmosphere, I guess, bombarded with rays, becomes carbon-14. The carbon-14 somehow gets into living material like plants and so forth. Animals eat the plants, or it gets into animals' And then animals eat animals, but whatever, it gets into all living animals, and that prospect or procedure keeps going as long as they keep intaking stuff. When they stop intaking carbon-14, i.e. die, then the carbon-14 becomes eventually carbon-12. They have no more carbon-14 coming into their tissues, and so that ratio is also able to be determined, you know, carbon-14 and carbon-12, and they'll know how long it was since he died.
7: I understand that actually it was probably carbon-14 dating that really has launched a lot of the radiometric dating ideas.
6: Yes.
7: And it's fairly reliable up until about 5,000 years?
6: Yeah, 4,000 or 5,000 years.

0: for God to create things with, well, I'd call, parent age?
1: Good question. Now, did Adam have a belly button?
0: I don't know. Did the early trees of the Garden of Eden have tree rings?
1: Ooh, did the horses have long teeth?
0: I don't know, Stan.
1: Obviously, God created a garden that was ready for man to inhabit. He had trees that were bearing fruit, and it had a parent age. Adam and Eve had a parent age. They weren't kids. So, well, you know, the question is this. Did God create the mineral world like he did the animal and vegetable world with a parent age, with different proportions of things to be useful to man? It's a good question.
0: It's one that we'll have to investigate again in another fun-filled...
1: We don't have another amount of time? We got to end this?
0: Another week we'll check out another investigate another episode of Sink the Beagle.
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3: Dear God, dear Father in heaven, in the name of the Lord Jesus Christ, we come to you at the beginning of this very special and powerful program on the Holy Spirit, the true manifestation and the false manifestation. And we pray that in these final days you will give us spiritual enlightenment, spiritual discernment, and that you will bless this program across America and around the world. In the name of Jesus we pray. Amen. Okay, here we go. If you have a Bible, I encourage you to pick yours up. We are going for a ride in this program, and we're going to start with Acts chapter 2, verse 17. And first of all, even before I read this passage, I want to say that I, Steve Wahlberg, definitely believe in the outpouring of the Holy Spirit. It is biblical, and this is what the Word says right here. And it shall come to pass, in the last days, saith God, that I will pour out my Spirit upon all flesh. And your sons and your daughters shall prophesy, your young men shall see visions, and your old men shall dream dreams. Now these are the words of the Apostle Peter on the day of Pentecost, his famous Pentecostal sermon. And much of this sermon had to do with the outpouring and the power of the Holy Spirit. But now as we look around us today in our modern world, we see a lot of things going on, and we have to wonder, are these things all true manifestations of the same Holy Spirit that was predicted to come in Acts chapter 2? Let me just share with you a few personal examples of things that I have seen myself. One of them was in Florida. I was at a large church. I'm sure some of you probably know the name of this church. It's famous these days for a Pentecostal revival. And I was there, and I saw people coming down to the altar, falling down backwards, and moving around, and doing other things. And, you know, you just have to wonder, is this the power of the Holy Spirit? Many people, I'm sure, who are listening to this program have seen Benny Hinn, if not in person, at least on television. And I've seen him many times walking up and down through the crowd, normally on the stage or sometimes in the audience, and he is touching people and they fall backwards into the arms of ushers, and then they lay down on the ground and they twist and they jerk. And this happens a lot. Some time ago, I was on a plane. I was heading back from the West Coast, and I was heading to Texas. And I happened to sit next to a young girl about 14 years old. And as we sat down together, we started a little friendly conversation. She was dressed rather unusually, sort of in the punk rock style of dress. Her hair was different color. She had lots of interesting jewelry on. She was just a young girl. But she was very friendly, and as we sat down together and talked, she told me that she was on her way back to Vegas, where she lived, but then she told me an interesting story. She said that she had just come from her grandparents' house, and they were Pentecostal Christians, and they invited her to a church gathering at some camp, and she went to this camp because her grandparents wanted her to go. And so as she went, she had an unusual experience. Different people were coming down to the altar, the minister was speaking, people were talking in tongues, different manifestations of the Spirit were taking place around her, and she came down to the altar at the urging of her grandparents, and all of a sudden she was just overwhelmed by the power of a certain spirit, and she fell backwards, she lay on the ground, and she could not get up, and words started coming out of her mouth, she started speaking in tongues,

0: And it was an amazing experience for her. And as we sat on the plane together, I discovered, as we continued to talk, that this girl was not a Christian. She did not believe in Jesus, but she had this experience. And I looked at her, and she was trying to figure this all out. And I looked at her and I said, if this was God giving you his spirit and knocking you down, I said to her, why do you think that he would have done this? And she looked at me with a classic look, and she just said, with a very puzzled expression on her face, she said, I don't have a clue. And as I sat there and listened to her, I thought, how amazing. Here's a young girl that doesn't even believe in Jesus, and the Spirit comes upon her, but she has no clue as to why this happened, and she did not at that time, and has not, at least up to that conversation, made a decision to follow Jesus. So what does all this mean? Is this a true Holy Spirit, or is this a counterfeit? Our next text is in 1 John chapter 4, verse 1. The Bible says, Beloved, believe not every spirit, but try the spirits, whether they are of God. So, first of all, the Bible says, don't believe every spirit, but test it to see if it has come from God. Another powerful passage is in Matthew chapter 7, verses 21 through 23. Jesus said, Many will come to me on that day, saying, Lord, Lord, have we not prophesied in thy name? Have we not cast out demons in your name and done many wonderful works? And he will say to them, I never knew you. Depart from me, you that work iniquity. So this tells us that people can do miracles, and yet the miracles don't come from God himself, but they're counterfeits. Revelation 13, verse 14 talks about the beast, and it says, He will do great wonders, even making fire come down from heaven on the earth in the sight of men. And he deceives those who dwell upon the earth by the means of those miracles which he had power to do in the sight of the beast. Now, this verse talks about fire coming down from heaven and miracles being performed. But this is a false fire, and these are false miracles to deceive. The Bible is very clear that there are two spirits in this world. Jesus said in John 16, verse 13, When he, the Spirit of truth, comes, he will guide you into all truth. And 1 John 4, 6 talks about the Spirit of truth and the Spirit of error. So there are two spirits, and the Holy Spirit is called specifically the Spirit of the truth. That Holy Spirit is the one that has inspired the Bible. And Jesus said in John 17, 17, that the Word of God is the truth. So we have the Spirit of truth inspiring the Bible, which is the Word of truth. And the only way that we can discern which spirit is God's spirit or another spirit is by studying carefully the Holy Bible and having our minds led by the Spirit of truth. When I was in Florida, I also learned about a man that went to that big church. And this man was definitely not a Christian, but he liked to come down to the altar. He liked to get slain in the spirit. He liked to fall backwards because he thought this was just fun. It was a great experience. It was like a high, but he wasn't doing this because he was trying to get closer to God. He didn't believe in Jesus. Now, what about all of these things? I mean, can this really be the Holy Spirit of truth described in the Bible? Well, there are some definite verses in the book of Acts that will make it very easy for us to discern the Spirit of truth and the Spirit of error. In chapter 2, verse 38, Peter on the day of Pentecost said, Repent and be baptized, every one of you, in the name of Jesus Christ for the remission of sins, and you shall receive the gift of the Holy Ghost. Now, in this verse, Peter says that we must repent and be baptized, and then we will receive the gift of the Holy Ghost. The Holy Ghost comes to those who have repented and been baptized and who believe in Jesus. Another verse is in Acts chapter 5, verse 32, and this is a very powerful passage. And these words were again spoken by Peter, and he said that the Holy Ghost is a witness to us whom God has given to them that obey him. So here this word says that the Holy Spirit is given by God to them that obey him. In other words, those that do not obey him, they do not have the Holy Ghost that comes from God. So that man that loved to come and be slain in the spirit, and that girl I met on that plane that lived in Las Vegas, neither one of these people were Christians, and they could not, according to the Bible, have received the true Holy Spirit, because that Spirit, according to the Word of truth, only comes to those who repent, those who are baptized, and those who obey God. Now, of course, the Holy Spirit is working on people all around the world, trying to bring them to Jesus, but he will not come inside of people. He will not indwell them and give them the gifts and the peace of God until they believe in Jesus. Now, what about this whole thing about people falling backwards? This is very interesting. I have done a lot of study on this subject, and I have discovered, amazingly, in the Bible, that every time God's people encounter the Lord, they never fall backwards. They always fall forwards. Let me just give you some brief examples. In Exodus 34, verse 8, the Bible talks about Moses, and it says, Moses made haste, he bowed his head toward the earth, and he worshiped. In Joshua 5:14, the Bible says that Joshua fell on his face to the earth and did worship. In Daniel chapter 10, verse 9, the Bible says that when Daniel, it says he fell with his face toward the ground. Now, it's not just in the Old Testament, but look at 1 Corinthians chapter 14, verse 25. In fact, this chapter is one of the main chapters that focuses on the gifts of the Holy Spirit. And this verse is absolutely amazing. 1 Corinthians chapter 14, verse 25. The Bible talks about how when people come into a worship service where the true Holy Spirit is working, how the secrets of a person's heart will be made manifest, and so falling down on his face, he will worship God and will report that God is in you of a truth. Let me read that again. It says, falling down on his face, he will worship God and will report that God is in you of a truth. In other words, when the Spirit of truth is working, this Spirit of truth will lead people to fall down on their faces and worship God. Dear friends, every time in the Bible God's people encounter the Lord, they always, Old Testament and New Testament, fall forwards on their faces. Now, this is going to shock you, but there is an example in the New Testament of people falling backwards, and it's not a good one, and it's in John chapter 18, verse 6, and the context is when Judas and the mob came to arrest Jesus. Jesus came out and spoke to them, and verse 6 says, they went backward and fell to the ground. Again, John 18, verse 6 says, Judas and the mob went backward and fell to the ground. Now, this is amazing. And thus, in the Word of God, when God's people encounter the Lord, they fall forward. And when people are not following Him, like Judas and the Roman soldiers and the priests, it says they went backward to the ground. So let's put all these pieces together. Jesus said the Holy Spirit is the Spirit of truth. In John 17:17, Jesus said the Word of God is the truth. Peter said in Acts 2:38 that a person must repent in order to receive the gift of the true Holy Spirit. And in Acts 5:32, Peter said that God gives that Spirit only to those who obey Him. 1 John 4:1 says, Beloved, don't believe every spirit, but test the spirits whether they are from God. Dear friends, now is the time for us to be testing the spirits. Don't just believe every television preacher or every supposed evangelist that calls you down to the altar in the midst of manifestations which are supposedly the Holy Spirit, which lead people to fall backwards, when in the Word of God we are supposed to fall forward intelligently in our worship of the Lord. Friends, we are in the last days. We're in the final days, and we must repent, we must believe in Jesus, we must receive the Spirit of truth, and we must obey that Spirit. I'm going to close with 1 John 4, verse 1 and 6. Again, the Bible says, Beloved, believe not every spirit, but try the spirits whether they are of God, because many false prophets are gone out into the world. And then verse 6 says, Hereby know we the spirit of truth and the spirit of error. We know the spirit of truth and the spirit of error through the word of God. So I just want to appeal to you, please, don't go out seeking to get slain backwards by some spirit, because if you do, you may end up, ultimately, without even knowing it, slaying the truth of Jesus Christ and of God's holy word found in both the Old and New Testaments.
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7: Now a look at your evening weather on Lafayette Christian Talk Radio. Thunderstorms today with a high near 88 and lows around 76. Thunderstorms tomorrow with a high of 81 and lows around 73. For your Tuesday, thunderstorms with a high near 83 and lows around 73. And for Wednesday, partly sunny with a high near 88 and lows around 74. That's your evening weather on Lafayette Christian Talk Radio.
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10: 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Amazing revelations await you in God's Holy Word, the Bible.
11: Grace. If we're to avoid cheap grace,

Our acceptance of grace must be accompanied by three things, and we'll share these with you here. Number one, obedience. Grace, God's grace, must be accompanied with obedience. From Genesis to Revelation, the message is the same. God's people are an obedient people. God's people are an obedient people. As strange as it sounds, they are to be perfect just as our Father in heaven is perfect. These statements are not intended to drive or encourage someone to perfectionism. They simply mean that we are God's people, and as God's people, we are to reflect His character, His goodness, His grace. And as Bonhoeffer sums it up, he says, "Only he who believes is obedient, and only he who is obedient believes." So belief in Jesus, grace, the grace of God works in us, obedience. The second thing, to avoid cheap grace, grace works in its gratitude. Our obedience, as all other Christian acts, has its foundation in gratitude. Everything in the Christian life flows from true gratitude to God. In fact, the Greek word for grace is also expressed as thanks. For example, although there's not an English translation of the Bible that can show it, Paul's statement in 2 Corinthians 2:14, where he says, "Thanks be to God," uses the same Greek word, charis, which is the same word used for grace, you see, and it's usually translated for grace. In other words, thanksgiving is the response in the heart of a person that recognizes and values what God has done and is doing to redeem and save them, you see. That's the basis of thanksgiving. In the New Testament, religion, as someone said, religion is grace and ethics is gratitude. I like that. That's the second thing. To avoid cheap grace, grace must come with obedience. Understand that grace comes with gratitude. And thirdly, grace, we are stewards. We need to remember that we are stewards of God's grace, that we are to extend God's grace to others. 1 Peter 4 and verse 10, Peter says that we are stewards of God's grace. Just as grace is the power of God at work in our lives, so it must be the power of God working through our lives. Grace is not passive. If it's being received, it must be expressed. The same forgiveness and love God gives us is to be mirrored in and through us. Grace brings largesse that keeps us from being small in our giving to God's work and the treatment of other people, especially those who are in need. You see, when grace has changed and transformed our lives and becomes the basis of our worship through thanksgiving, and it is extended by us to other people, then we will have avoided cheap grace. That's God's grace. Brings obedience, brings thanksgiving, and it extends itself to others. But how are we to be obedient? How are we to be obedient? What are we to be obedient to? How do we show our gratitude? What do we extend to others? In answer to these questions, we cannot ignore God's holy law. Now, not a few Christians have had a very hard time understanding how grace and law fit together. One is a gift, and the other is it appears, a requirement. We have seen that faith in my previous message, that faith necessitates good works and obedience. But do Christians have to follow the law of God? The subject has bothered a lot of Christians. It's a strange phenomena when you run into somebody and they're singing "Free from the Law, O Happy Condition," while the psalmist declares in Psalm 119:97, "Oh, how I love your law. I meditate on it all the day." How is it that many Christians have a negative view of God's law? How's it possible? How did we get here? Now, certainly, some of what Paul has written regarding the law has been unfortunately misunderstood to mean that we are no longer under the obligation to obey God's law. Preachers have preached it, parishioners have believed it, and they've shared it with others. But that can't be right. That can't be right, because the same Paul, under the same inspiration of the Holy Spirit, wrote in Romans chapter 7 and verse 2, "Therefore the law is holy, and the commandment holy and just and good." Either Paul is bipolar, which obviously can't be the case, or many have misunderstood two simple things. One, the proper role of the law of God, the Ten Commandments. And secondly, two, that which is typically termed the law of Moses is thought to be the same as the Ten Commandments, God's law. Now, the law of Moses, we'll just kind of deal with this one up front here. The law of Moses, however, is not the same as the law of God. Amen? And we know that when we study the Word of God, if we were to stack up what we learn about the law of Moses and we put it next to the law of God, we realize that the law of Moses was handwritten. It was written by Moses. But the law of God was what, friends? Written with the finger of God. That's right. The law of Moses was made up of ordinances.
made up of ordinances. A lot of those had to do with services at the sanctuary and the types of offerings that people were to bring and the killing of lambs and goats and turtle doves and all of those types of things. Moses' law was handwritten. It was made up of ordinances. It was placed into the side of the Ark of the Covenant. It was given after the entrance of sin, and it ended when Jesus was nailed to the cross. On the other hand, the law of God, the moral law of God, James calls it the law of liberty, was written with the finger of God. It's made up of commands and promises. It was placed inside the Ark of God. It is eternal. And because the law of God could not be changed or abrogated, it necessitated Jesus' death on the cross. That's the difference between the law of Moses and the law of God. And so we understand when we read about the law of God, we're not talking about the law of Moses, made up in ordinances, placed in the side of the ark, given after sin ended when Jesus died on the cross. Let's take a look at what appears, though, because some people take some of the statements of Paul and they get all confused and discombobulated about what he writes. Let's go to Galatians chapter 5 when he talks about the law of God. Galatians chapter 5. Let's take a look at what appears to be contradictory statements by Paul regarding the law of God and see if we can make a little sense out of them. Galatians chapter 5 and verse 13 and 14. For you, brethren, have been called to what? Liberty. We're going to talk about this next week. You've been called to liberty. Only do not use liberty as an opportunity for the flesh, but through love serve one another. For all the law is fulfilled in one word, even this saying, you shall love your neighbor as yourself. Now there, Paul is propping up the law of God, at least the last six commandments on the two tables of stone. He's propping up the law of God right there in chapter 5, verses 13 and 14. Paul instructs Christians to fulfill the law through love and loving their neighbor. Now, a few verses later in verse 18, notice what he says. But you are led by the Spirit, you are not what? Under the law. What? Hang on a second. He says you're not under the law. And yet, go over to Romans chapter 3, verse 31. Notice what he says. Romans chapter 3 and verse 31. He says, do we then make void the law through faith? What does he say? God forbid. Certainly not. On the contrary, we what? We establish the law. So he states that faith doesn't obliterate the law. It in fact establishes the law of God. And then we go over to Romans chapter 6 and verse 14. And then Paul sounds like he's flip-flopping and going back and forward. And he says, for sin shall not have dominion over you, for you are not under the law, but you're under grace. All right, Paul, which one is it? Are we to keep the law? Or to do away with the law? Are we under the law or are we under grace? What are you talking about, Paul? And so some people get all confused when they read these verses, and perhaps I've done that for several of you here today, and I don't intend to, but we'll take a look at this. To be under the law, let me see if I can make this clear. To be under the law is simply to be under its condemnation. That's what to be under the law means. As a matter of fact, go with me to Romans chapter 3. Romans chapter 3. And let's take a look here at verse 19 and 20. Paul just lists all these horrible deeds that come from the carnal heart. No man is good, he says. None is righteous, no, not one. And then he goes on to talk about all that a human being can do except it be for the grace of God. And then in verse 19, he says, now we know that whatever the law says, it says to those who are what? Under the law. Now who's under the law? If you're committing atrocities, you're committing crimes, you're murdering, what's going on? What does it mean to be under the law? You are under its what? Condemnation. It says to those who are under the law that every mouth may be stopped and all the world may become guilty before God. To be under the law simply means to be under its condemnation. Certainly, when a person trusts their life to God and receives Jesus Christ as their Lord and Savior, they are no longer under the law or no longer under the condemnation of the law anymore. They've recognized their need of a Savior. They've repented of their sins. They claim Christ's perfect righteousness. They are forgiven. They are justified. They are no longer under the penalty of the law because they've broken God's law. They are freed. They're no longer under its condemnation. Let me see if I can illustrate this for you. I shared this a little while ago. I had been given a gift. I was given a car when I was in college. And the friends that had given me the car in college lived in New Jersey. And I was living in Virginia at the time. And I ended up picking up the car. And it was an answer to prayer. God knew I needed a car. I didn't have the money. I was in college. I didn't have the money to get a car. Needed to do various ministry things to graduate from college. I just needed a car. I prayed about it. I said, God, if you would favor me, but if not, I understand. It's pretty tough thing to provide a car. Individual calls me
And he says, I got a car for you. And it was an answer to prayer. So I go pick up the car and I'm elated and I'm ecstatic and I'm just driving down the road. And I find myself up on a hill and I'm driving down the road and it's got the median in the middle and cars coming up the hill and I'm going down the hill and it's a windy road. And I'm just cruising down that windy hill and I'm not paying attention to the speed. I'm cutting in close to the edge as I come this way and I'm cutting in close to the edge. This answered my prayers. And I see it down there, the red light special. Red light, blue light special. There it is, the blue lights of the police officer. The red light special is at Target. You've got to go to Target to get your red light special. But the blue light special, he was down there at the bottom of the hill waiting for somebody to pick up enough momentum that they would speed. And he pulled me over. And I didn't know. It was my first time I was being pulled over in the United States, and I didn't realize that the police officers here are very serious. And I didn't want to stop exactly on the side of the road because I figured that essentially if we stopped there, it could be dangerous for him and for me. So I did the courteous thing. I pulled down a street. I pulled into a grocery store, I believe it was, and I parked myself there in the parking lot. And he came over and he was mad. When you see the lights, you need to pull over right away, mister. I said, oh, I'm so sorry. I explained myself and I didn't have a chance to explain myself. Let me see your license. Let me see your registration. So I gave it to him. And I told him, officer, I'm very sorry. I'm very sorry and I apologize. And he said, well, just wait a moment. So he went back to his car. And you know what happens back there. They make you feel very awkward and make you feel like you're about to have the book thrown at you. And typically it is thrown at you. He comes back to the car and he has this funny look on his face. And he says, so son, where are you from? I said, well, I'm originally from Australia because he recognized my accent. He said, I'm just a little confused. And he started asking me questions about where I was from and so on and so forth. He said, is this your first offense here in the United States? I said, yes, sir, it'll be my first and it will be my last. And he said, because it is your first offense, I'm going to let you go free. And I never got the police officer's name, but I'd be sending him checks every month if I knew his name and his address for letting me go free and the amount that he would have charged, that I would have been fined. And so when he pulled me over and those lights were flashing, I was under the law. I was breaking the speed limit. I was under the law. I was under its condemnation. And then when he came by and he said, you know what, your first offense, going to let you go free. Now I wasn't under the law anymore. I was under grace. I was under grace. And I'm not sure if it was just because he was gracious or confused, because he was looking at my license and it was a Virginia license. He heard my accent. I was from Australia. He said, I said, I'm going to Pennsylvania from here and I'm driving in New Jersey. He couldn't understand what was going on. So I'm not sure if it was just grace or confusion. But anyway, I think it was grace. I think it was grace. And he let me go scot-free. And so you know what I did, don't you? You know what I did? Man, he got back in his car. I put my foot on that pedal, spun my tires, kicked up some dirt, took off. You know I didn't do that. I made sure my seatbelt was on, checked my rear vision mirror, made sure the one outside was fine, everything was right, sat up straight, took my hands in the steering wheel, and I slowly put my blinker on, slowly went out into the road and I drove off. And now I was under the obligation of vindicating the good graces of that police officer. And that's how grace works and God's law works, friends. We've all broken God's law. The Bible says, for all have sinned and fallen short of the glory of God, and the wages of sin is death. We are under the condemnation of the law before we come to Jesus. But we recognize that we are sinners. We recognize we've broken His law. We recognize that we need His saving grace. And so we come to Jesus and we hear the words from Jesus, son, daughter, you are forgiven. You are forgiven, and no longer are we under the condemnation of the law. Now we are under God's grace. And being under His grace means that we are under greater obligation to vindicate the good graces of the great lawgiver of heaven and earth by obeying the law by His grace from now on. That's how it kind of all works there, to be under the law and to be under grace. You see, the misunderstanding of what happens to be, appears to be negative statements Paul makes about the law, coupled with an emphasis on these statements, has resulted in many people, unfortunately, viewing the law as the opposite of grace, and therefore a completely negative and unnecessary element. We could take the time to
talk about Satan's all-out war on the law of God, which is the impetus behind the diminishing of God's holy law today. But that message must be shared another time. The unfortunate consequences, however, we must understand, is a downplaying of obedience in the Christian church. But to correct this imbalance, we need to listen to all of what the Scripture has to say on this particular subject. We need to know the proper role of God's law. Someone suggested, it's been proposed that

0: that the law of God is actually an expression of God's grace. I think I like that. How about you? It's an expression of God's grace. I'd agree with that. There are many passages in the Holy Bible where the law can be seen as an expression of God's saving grace. What does the Bible say about keeping the law? It will add years to your life. It preserves you. It will give you wisdom. I mean, that's a gift of grace, isn't it? All those wonderful things. The Israelites in the Old Testament didn't view the law as an oppressive burden. They viewed it as a gift given from God that was to distinguish them from the idolatrous neighbors around them as they obeyed God's law. So God's law, the role of law, is an expression of grace. The law, secondly, doesn't come to us to invite us into a legalistic relationship with God. It's not legalism, but it is covenant. It is covenant. Furthermore, the law didn't come as legalism, but covenant. The Ten Commandments were given in the form of an ancient treaty, establishing a covenant between God and his people. Now listen carefully. The keeping of the commandments did not establish the covenant. God established the covenant by his what? Grace. He established it by his grace. The commandments told the Israelites, and they tell you and I to live, how to live within the confines of that covenant. The law specified what their and our attitude and our action should be toward our neighbor. We need to keep in mind that the keeping of God's law does not save us. Keeping of God's law does not save us. Nowhere does the Bible present a way of salvation by keeping the law. The Israelites, they were called to be the people of God because of his grace. They were to keep his commandments in obedience to the covenant granted to them. That obedience, however, was grounded in their trust in God and his pledge to them. Salvation is always by grace through faith, and such faith is expected to bring about fruits of obedience to God's holy law, you see. You see, when the rich young ruler came to Jesus in Matthew chapter 19, and he asked Jesus, how can I inherit eternal life? What did Jesus say? You can't earn salvation. You can't do anything to earn eternal life. Is that what he said? What did Jesus say? Jesus said, if you want to have life, keep the commandments. He said, keep the commandments. Jesus was not suggesting that the young man could earn his salvation. Oh, no. Jesus was suggesting that obedience is the standard of salvation that can only be attained by his grace, you see. When Jesus specified, he got into it, he specified several of the commandments. He wanted to get to the law's intent with this young man. The young man had thought that he'd kept all of the commandments until he was told to sell his possessions, give to the poor, and follow me. Obviously, he didn't love his neighbor as he himself and was not willing to. Nor had he fulfilled the intent of the law by demonstrating allegiance to God and following Jesus. Jesus didn't use Paul's language in this story of faith and grace, but he talks about trusting in God and obedience to him, and it's all the same. It's all the same. The whole Bible can be understood as an attempt to produce proper obedience to the law of God. Jesus doesn't save us. The saving act isn't just forgiveness. He wants us to keep the law of God, you see, because that's the law of heaven. And he's preparing you and I for heaven and fellowship forever up there. Proper obedience always excludes legalistic observance. Rather, it seeks obedience from the heart. Turn with me back to Deuteronomy. I want to show this to you. Deuteronomy chapter 5 and verse 29. Notice, God has always sought for an obedience that comes from the heart. The rich young ruler wasn't obeying from the heart. He was focusing on the letter of the law. I've done those things externally, but when Jesus started to peel back the onion, so to speak, and get to the heart of the matter, the rich young ruler realized he wasn't ready, wasn't willing to give his all to follow Jesus and keep all of the commandments. The commandments God asks us to obey from the heart. It's a heart obedience. Deuteronomy chapter 5 and verse 29. Oh, I love these words. Oh, that they had such a heart in them that they would fear me and always keep all my commandments, that it might be well with them and with their children forever. Do you notice the benefit of the law? It might be what? Well with them. Keeping the law is not a curse. Keeping the law is for our benefit. But all that they had such a what? Heart in them. A heart in them that they would obey me is what God said. Now, if the law is so good, how did it get such a bad reputation? The enemy of souls has certainly been successful in getting Christians to use the law for wrong purposes. I'm sure you can think of laws today that have been subverted to something other than its original intention. Writing to the young pastor Timothy, Paul warns him as one who was going to preach and who was going to teach the law and uphold the law. He said, "But we know the law is good if a man use it lawfully." It must be used lawfully. The purpose of any law is to direct behavior. That's why modern laws have to do with actions. We would mock a modern law that tried to address our attitudes. Can you imagine having a law that says you've got to appreciate and accept and love the policies of the President of the United States? Just wouldn't happen, would it? But God's law, His heavenly law, directs both our action and our attitude. It directs both our action and our attitude. This is one of the roles of God's law. You shall have no other gods before me. Honor your father and your mother. You shall not covet. Run down that list of 10 commandments, and they all address attitude along with actions. They all address attitude along with actions. You can't really honestly keep the seventh day Sabbath unless it's in your heart to do so. You can go through the motions, you see. But if it's not in your heart, and that's where God wants it, He wants it in our heart, you may not be a murderer. But if you hate someone in your heart, then you're just as bad off and you're guilty and under the condemnation of the law. The law of God is intended to help people understand attitude and how that attitude is to be put into action. God's law has unfortunately been misused by people who've forgotten that it directs both attitude and action. And this happens when people forget, or people do the following. Number one, focus on the letter of the law, using it as kind of a checklist. Okay, I've done that today, I've done this today, very good, I'm all good, while disregarding its intent or its spirit, which leads to a life that is narrow, to a life that is cold, to a life that is exacting. And people also forget that the law of God is misused when people forget that it directs both attitude and action, when they focus too much on the spirit of the law while ignoring its express commands, which leads to a life that is loose, that is sentimental, and to a life that is simply carefree. Now, some would suggest that the real problem with the law of God is not legalism, because while Jesus rejected the legalism of the Pharisees, He never blamed the law for that. And that would be correct. But they suggest that the real problem with the law is that it enhances sin. Well, Paul wrote in Romans chapter 3, verse 20, what did he write? Paul wrote that the purpose of the law was to give a knowledge of what? Sin. That's the purpose of one of the purposes of the law, to give a knowledge of sin. And I wonder whether that actually isn't such a bad idea. I wonder whether it isn't a bad idea. People don't want to know. People don't want to know sin, and so they cover their eyes. The law says, here's sin, and you've got it in you. I just wonder how many people want to walk out their door in the morning on their way to work with their pant leg tucked into their sock, and they don't even know it. But if they were to look into the mirror, then guess what? They'll see that pant leg tucked into their sock or something else, a couple of different color pairs of socks or different color shoes or whatever. The law, the mirror tells you the truth, and the law of God tells the truth as well. Don't we want to know what is wrong and what is right? Don't we want to know the difference so we can keep away from what is wrong? When did sin ever become fun enough to play with? God wants us to know what sin is and that it's in our lives, and He wants to get it out. It's only by His grace. The law of God can't cleanse us. The law of God can't clean us up. Can't do that, you see. Only the blood of Jesus can. Now, the same individuals, they suggest that the law incites rebellion. Because you know human nature. When you're told you can't do something, guess what you want to do? I want to do that very thing. And so people blame the law because they feel it incites rebellion. And they use Paul's words in Romans 7 to justify that. Let's go over there, Romans 7, and I promise we're coming to a close here. Romans 7, there's just so much to talk about in this very important message, but we've got to talk about it. Romans chapter 7, we're getting to the close here. Romans chapter 7, verses 7 through 10, notice. What shall we say then? Is the law sin? Hang on a second. Why would Paul be asking a question? Why is the law sin? Why would Paul be asking, why is the law sin? Because simply, sin and law are so closely related in his mind. Sin and law are related in the same way in which criminal law and crime are related. Something is criminal only if a law depicts it as such. You break the law, naturally, you'll have the book thrown at you, see. So he asks the question, is the law sin? Certainly not, God forbid. On the contrary, I would not have known sin except the law, for I would not have known covetousness unless the law had said, you shall not covet. But sin, taking opportunity by the commandment, produced in me all manner of evil desire. For apart from the law, sin was dead. I was also once without the law, but when the commandment came, sin revived. And I died. It seems to me that the law is not negative. The law is actually very, very positive. In fact, knowing the law has tremendous advantages according to what Paul wrote here. First of all, in verse 7, the law of God is revealing. The law of God is revealing. Something straight discovers something that is crooked, and a mirror reveals what we really look like. Someone suggested the other day that iPhones, selfies, actually reveal the worst of you more than a mirror does. That may be true. That may be true. If a person doesn't have any need, they don't recognize that they're lost, that they've got sin, are they going to look for a savior? They're not going to do so. So the law is positive. It's happy to reveal to you the truth. Why? Because it directs you to the Savior who can save you from your sin. Also, the law of God is humbling. That's what Paul wrote there in verse 9. It makes a good man look bad. And that's a good thing. That's a very good thing. It brings charges. The law of God brings charges to us that we cannot escape except for the grace of God. The law of God causes us to flee into the arms of God's grace. I would suggest that the law of God is a good thing. Amen? Certainly. I want to share a quote with you from Great Controversy, page 468. Without the law, men have no just conception of the purity, the holiness of God, or of their own guilt and uncleanness. They have no true conviction of sin and feel no need of repentance, not seeing their lost condition as violators of God's law. They do not realize their need of the atoning blood of Jesus. The hope of salvation is accepted without a radical change of heart or reformation of life. Thus, superficial conversions abound, and multitudes are joining to the church who have never been united to Jesus Christ. Wow. The purpose of the law is to reveal sin, lead people to Christ, where a radical transformation is to take place, you see. You see, when we use the law for purposes for which it was intended, then all will be well. But if we seek to use the law as a means of entry into a saving relationship with God, then it won't be. Frankly, a person doesn't come to God on the basis of his or her own effort in keeping the law. That law was not given as the ultimate answer to humanity. Who was given to humanity as the ultimate answer? Jesus Christ. That's right. In Galatians chapter 3, verse 24, Paul said, the law is designed to help us and lead us to Christ, you see. By grace, Abraham was given a promise and he trusted God. That is, and always has been the way, only way, into a relationship with God, by faith, through grace. The message of the New Testament is that the fulfillment of that promise has been taken place in Jesus Christ. You see, the law functions no better as a way of maintaining our relationship with God than it does as a means of entering into that relationship. The means for both are the same, by grace, through faith, you see. When it comes to producing that which is right in our lives, the law cannot do the job. A GPS can tell you where to go, but you need something to get you there. What do you need? Well, if you're in your car, you're going to need gas. Even if you're on your feet, you're going to need calories. Something like that, at least. You're going to need it. GPS can tell you where to go, but it can't help you get there, you see. The law of God points us in the right direction, but it takes the miracle-working power of the Holy Spirit, that powerful, life-giving energy into our lives and beings, by His grace that transforms and changes us, that will lead us to that destination ultimately, you see. It's sad to realize that many Christians think the law belongs to another era, therefore it is irrelevant for today. And that, my friend, is heresy. In light of Christ's coming, we are to live the law by the power of the indwelling Spirit. Now, John Calvin, he referred to the third use of the law. He said, in addition to addressing both attitude and action and giving the knowledge of sin, he said, thirdly, the law is to profit the lives of the Christian by revealing the will of God and encouraging obedience. The third use, the third purpose of the law. And that was John Calvin, his third use. We cannot, as some Christians who merely quote Romans 10:4 that says Christ is the end of the law, we cannot conclude that as the law being done away with. We can't just conclude that. Paul wasn't saying that when Christ came on the scene, the law doesn't matter, it ceases to exist. He was in fact saying that Christ was the goal of the law unto righteousness for everybody who believes. Therefore, the law is not irrelevant for Christian living. The law leads us to Jesus Christ, who alone can save. Paul wrote that the righteous requirements of the law might be fulfilled in us who do not walk according to the flesh, but according to the Spirit. The Spirit of God writes God's law in our hearts and in our minds. That was Romans 8:4. In Matthew 7, verse 21, Jesus said, only those who do the will of the Father will enter into the kingdom of heaven, you see. And then Jesus said in John 14, verse 21, he who has my commandments and keeps them, It is he who loves me, and he who loves me, he will be loved by my Father, and I will love him and manifest myself unto him. In the end, friend, there is no contradiction between grace and law when both are properly understood. Grace comes as a free gift, but it brings responsibility. Law, too, comes as a gift that is to be lived out by God's grace. Christianity has both the law of God and it has the grace of God. They can only be opposed to each other when one is misunderstood or misused. Law, taken apart from grace, leads to a cold, formal, lifeless religion. Grace, taken apart from the law, leads to emotional, sentimental, carefree religion. Friends, no Christian may take God's grace and leave behind God's law.
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3: 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Join Gary Gibbs and John Bradshaw as they open the Bible to deepen our understanding of God's Word.
4: Hi, and welcome to Bible Talk, where we talk about the Bible and how the Bible affects you today. I'm John Bradshaw.
5: And I'm Gary Gibbs. John, when I was a boy, I just recently went back to where I grew up half my childhood. And I remember very clearly, when I was a boy, we'd play hide and seek.
4: Sure.
5: And just down at the end of the street was a graveyard, a cemetery.
4: So do you hide in the graveyard?
5: You know, it would have been the very best place to hide because no one would have gone in there to look for you. But we wouldn't even go in there to hide. We were frightened at what we might find in there.
4: No kidding.
5: You know, dark night, and we thought about these ghosts and these spirits out there and all these dead people in there. We wouldn't go in there for anything because we believe that when you died, you really weren't dead. Maybe some of these ghosts and spirits were lingering about the place.
4: There was something kind of spooky about that graveyard, huh?
5: Oh, definitely. In fact, I called my sister. I said, guess where I'm at? She lives down south in Louisiana now. We were up in Pennsylvania. I said, I'm at the old house. And she said, is that graveyard still down at the end of the street?
4: No kidding.
5: And she remembered it. She said, remember when we play hide and seek? Yes, yes. Years later, I met a gentleman who, for a living, digs graves.
4: Okay.
5: And he said, we were talking about death. I said, what do you think? What happens when you die? He said, oh, I know. He said, I put them in the grave. He said, they're not going anywhere. They're still in that grave. They're sleeping. They're dead in that grave. He'd never looked at it in the Bible. He just knew from his own experience. They're in that grave because he worked around it all the time.
4: And he was right. The Bible says that the dead go down into silence. The Bible says the dead know not anything. It says that the dead sleep. Stephen was asleep. Lazarus was asleep. That little girl Jesus raised was asleep. Paul wrote, we shall not all sleep. We will not go before them that are asleep. It's all the way through the Bible. Now, listen, this is Bible Talk. We want to encourage you to look at this biblically. We know that this can be a subject that arouses some emotions, and you want for grandma to be in heaven, or your children maybe to be in heaven. But we want that we study the Bible and find out what the Holy Bible says.
5: And that's why it's important for you to give us a call or write us. We're going to give that number and address at the end of this program. And get our Bible study on this. Get our little book, Spirits of the Dead, that we're offering today that will give you the Bible insight on what happens when you die. We've already covered this topic, John, in numerous other programs. But today we want to answer some of the questions that come up because there are a number of texts in the Bible that seem to indicate that as soon as you die, you do go to heaven or hell. For example, what about Jesus? What he said to that thief that was dying on the cross next to him?
4: Yeah,
5: didn't he tell him, today you're going to be with me in paradise, and they died that day and they went to paradise?
4: Well, according to how most Bibles read, but not all Bibles, Jesus said to the thief, verily I say to you, today you'll be with me in paradise. Now consider the whole thing. They're there on the cross. Everybody's about to die, you know. The thief said to Jesus, Lord, remember me when you come in your kingdom. Mm-hmm. Now I can just about hear people say, that's right, Gary, you got it. He said it. And I was, the most recent funeral I was at, the preacher, he was emphatic, man. He was emphatic. It says it right there. Today you'll be with me in paradise. I think he was trying to get his message across to some of us, you know. But consider the context. Lord, remember me, not today, but when you come in your kingdom. And the Lord has not come in his kingdom. We still pray, Our Father who art in heaven, hallowed be thy name, thy kingdom come. Thief was not asking to go to heaven on that day.
5: Let me tell you what people have done with this now. You know, Protestant Christians, Catholic Christians, they teach there's a purgatory, this intermediate state between heaven and heaven and earth. You know, if you're not good enough to go right into heaven, you go into purgatory.
4: Right.
5: And then you get bought out or earn your way out. Protestant Christians are teaching paradise is some intermediate place between heaven and earth. That when you die, you go to paradise, and you're in paradise until you go to heaven. But the Bible doesn't teach that. In fact, the Bible tells us exactly where paradise is.
4: It's very clear on this, and I wish you'd listen to what Gary's about to say here on the location of paradise, what paradise is. Very clear.
5: The thief, Jesus told the thief, today you'll be with me in paradise. Here's where paradise is. To him who overcomes, Revelation 2:7, I'll give to eat from the tree of life, which is in the midst of the paradise of God. So in Revelation 2:7, paradise is where the tree of life is. Now we know where that tree of life is because in the back of Revelation, Revelation 22, verse 1, John says he saw a pure river of water of life, clear as crystal, proceeding from the throne of God and of the Lamb. And in the middle of the street was the tree of life.
4: That's pretty clear, isn't it?
5: So the tree of life is where the throne of God is. So that has to be heaven. And now Jesus said, today you'll be with me into paradise. Was he telling that thief, today you're going to go with me to where the throne of God is, where the tree of life is? A lot of Christians believe that. That's what it seems to say.
4: Yeah, but come Sunday morning, Jesus and the thief are on the cross Friday afternoon. Come Sunday morning, and Mary Magdalene goes down to the tomb. She sees Jesus, and Jesus says, touch me not, or detain me not. I have not yet ascended to my Father in heaven. So he says to the thief on Friday, today me and you are going to go to heaven. He says to Mary Sunday morning, I haven't been to heaven. Now, he's not talking out both sides of his mouth at once. He's telling the truth all the way around. Sunday he hadn't gone to heaven. He was saying to the thief, thief, I'm telling you today, you'll be with me in paradise. Now, many Bible translators have put the comma in the wrong place. And don't howl about that and say, oh, you're changing the Bible, and how can we know where the commas go? Most of the time, they're in the right place.
5: But you have to address this issue. John 20, verse 17 is the one you were quoting. Very clearly, Jesus says, I've not yet ascended to my Father. This is Sunday morning.
4: Oh, it's clear.
5: Now, was Jesus lying to the thief then on Friday if he said, today you're going to be with me in paradise, with me in paradise, where the Father is on his throne? No, he wasn't. And the fact of the matter is, the original Bible manuscripts didn't contain punctuation, chapter divisions, or verse divisions until the 13th, the 16th centuries.
4: Now, the place that's really easy to see this is chapter divisions. Mm-hmm. You'll notice some of those chapters end and start in places that don't really make any sense. They just put them where they thought it was best, and most of the time they were right, and a couple of times they could have done better.
5: Even in our modern King James Bible, the old King James Bible, KJV, you'll see misplaced commas. I'll give you an example. Acts 19, verse 12. And I'm going to read this for the sake of our listeners, the way it's punctuated. Look it up in your old King James. It's talking about Paul here. So that from his body were brought unto the sick handkerchiefs or aprons, and the diseases departed from them, and evil spirits went out of them. When you look at this, there is no comma after sick. And the way it appears is that the handkerchiefs or aprons are sick.
4: That's true how it reads and how it sounds.
5: Now, I've seen some sickly handkerchiefs, but I've never seen any possessed by evil spirits. Out of them, the diseases departed. What he actually meant with the proper punctuation is so that from his body were brought unto the sick, comma, handkerchiefs or aprons, and the diseases departed from them, and the evil spirits went out of them, and that is from the sick people. So the punctuation is a big issue. And in this verse in Luke, where he says, today you'll be with me in paradise, if you put the punctuation where he says, verily, verily, I say unto you today.
4: Right.
5: you will be with me in paradise.
4: And look at what that does to what's going on. Here you have a thief, deserves to go to hell, no question about it. But he repents. And the Lord says to him, verily, I'm telling you right now, man, you will be. He repents. And the Lord says to him, verily,

0: from the body present with the Lord. Oh. In fact, that's the favorite text. What do you do with that, John? 2 Corinthians 5:1-8.
1: I explain this.
0: We're absent from the body, you're the Lord. So as soon as I die, I leave this body and I go into the presence of God.
1: I explained this to a dear lady one time. I was working in Tennessee and I read this to her. I said, let me read to you the verse. Because she had said, no, Brother John, to be absent from the body is to be present with the Lord. I said, how did you know that? She said, I just attended the funeral and my preacher preached it just that way. I said, would you like me to read that text to you? Oh, sure, I love the Bible. And I'm reading verse 8. We are confident, 2 Corinthians 5:8. This is the absent from the body text. Listen up here. We are confident, I say, and willing rather to be absent from the body and to be present with the Lord. It does not say to be absent from the body is to be present with the Lord. I read that to the lady. She said, well, no, that's not the verse. There's another verse. I said, oh, no, sister, this is the only verse in the Bible that says anything quite like this. Oh, no. There's another verse in the Bible because I heard my preacher read it. You look at this in context. Starting off in verse 1, we know that if our earthly house of this tabernacle were dissolved, we have a building of God and a house not made with hands, eternal in the heavens. Let me shorten this, truncate this. Paul is talking about his body. He says, even if I die, if my body would dissolve, I'm going to get another body, not made with hands, in heaven. God, you know, made in the heavens as it were, originating with God. God's going to make another body for me. This was a fellow who'd been beaten and shipwrecked and stoned. You know, the common belief is he had bad eyesight. If anybody could do with a new body, probably would be the Apostle Paul. He's saying, I don't want to be naked, that is just dead and in an intermediate state. My hope is to be clothed upon that mortality might be swallowed up of life.
0: Now, that's the key point there.
1: That's the key.
0: Because that's the timing. One day we will be absent from this body and present with the Lord. But in 2 Corinthians 5, there's no sense of the timing of this except right there. He says that mortality might be swallowed up of life. And this is 2 Corinthians, by the way. In the first book of Corinthians, he told the Corinthian believers, did he not, John, when mortality would be swallowed up of life?
1: Yeah, he said that at the last trump, verse 52, this mortal shall put on immortality, verse 54. Same idea, almost exactly the same words as 2 Corinthians chapter 5. Mortality might be swallowed up of life.
0: Mm-hmm.
1: So this is when this thing takes place. It takes place at the last trump or at the second coming of Jesus. My friend, respectfully, the Bible doesn't say that to be absent from the body is to be present with the Lord. Paul, who wanted a new body, and man, so do I. I got an eye that's not much good. I got a bad back. My neck has been beaten up from playing too much rugby. You know, I got a knee that clicks. You know, and I'm in good shape compared to you. Okay, I'm kidding about that. But, you know, I'm making a point here. I'd love a new body too. There's many of us who'd be able to say, I'm willing to be absent from this body. Be present with the Lord and receive a new body at that time. That's the sentiment that Paul was expressing. He wanted to be with the Lord, and he said, I will be one day at the last trump.
0: It will happen, and we will have all of these physical infirmities just dissolve away when God gives us eternal bodies. By the way, which will be recognizable. We'll carry some of our features that make us recognizable in heaven, but we will not have the infirmities, the defects that we have today, and we'll live forever and ever. And that's good news if we've accepted Jesus as our Savior.
1: Our hope is in Jesus Christ, who the Bible says is the resurrection and the life. And friend, He wants to be all that for you. You can trust in Him. You can confess and repent as did the thief on the cross and know that you too will be with Jesus. Thanks for joining us today here on Bible Talk. If you'd like more information on what we've been studying today, we have a comprehensive Bible study guide we'd love to share with you that's absolutely free. 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
1: Today's Staying Vertical segment comes from the devotional book, Color My World with Love. It was written by Floor Aubrey Hamilton and is entitled God's Goodness. Floor's theme text comes from Jeremiah 29, verse 11, New King James Version. I know the thoughts that I think toward you, says the Lord, thoughts of peace and not of evil, to give you a future and a hope. Floor writes, God has a work for everyone, and He is honored when we use the gifts He gives us to bless others. I was born into a poor family. There was no money available to attend any kind of a Christian school, but I always wanted to work for the Lord. When I moved to the mainland from the islands, the Lord provided a way for me to attend a Christian school where I was able to work on campus and pay my tuition and expenses. After graduation, I returned to my island where I worked at my area's church headquarters for 2 years. Later, I served as a missionary in a foreign country. However, circumstances beyond my control brought me to the United States. Although my life was difficult and filled with twists, turns, detours, and mistakes, the Lord always kept a watchful eye over me and honored my desire to work for Him. My daughters and I had a major challenge because we were in a foreign country on a student visa that was about to expire. With the help of God, Christian friends, and my daughters, who felt that no job was beneath them, we survived. We never went hungry, and we always had a place to stay. One thing that concerned me, though, was our visa situation. My family who lived on the island encouraged me to return home with the girls, but I didn't want to do that, although I didn't know what plan the Lord had for me. Then God brought a Christian man from another state to Huntsville, Alabama, to help fulfill His plan for my life. He was a loving man, but he had a difficult time trying to capture my attention. The truth is, I was not interested in romantic overtures at that time in my life. However, the Lord was not finished with me. The gentleman made everything possible for himself, my girls, and me. As a result, we were able to stay in the country legally. The Lord blessed my family, and the girls completed their education and obtained jobs in their fields of study. I became an employee again at the college where it had all started. I give praise and honor to God for His great love and mercy. Friend, no matter what you may be going through, stay connected with God because His words are true. I know the thoughts that I think toward you, says the Lord, thoughts of peace and not of evil. That concludes Floor Aubrey Hamilton's devotional entitled God's Goodness. And this is Carolyn Sutton for Staying Vertical.
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We pick up reading from the Word of God at Psalm 60. For the choir director, according to Shushan Edith, a miktam of David, to teach, when he struggled with Aram Naharaim and with Aram Zobah. And Joab returned and smote 12,000 of Edom in the Valley of Salt. O God, you have rejected us. You have broken us. You have been angry. O restore us. You have made the land quake. You have split it open. Heal its breaches, for it totters. You have made your people experience hardship. You have given us wine to drink that makes us stagger. You have given a banner to those who fear you, that it may be displayed because of the truth, Selah. That your beloved may be delivered, save with your right hand and answer us. God has spoken in his holiness, I will exult, I will portion out Shechem and measure out the valley of Succoth. Gilead is mine, and Manasseh is mine. Ephraim also is the helmet of my head, Judah is my scepter. Moab is my washbowl, over Edom I shall throw my shoe. Shout loud, O Philistia, because of me. Who will bring me into the besieged city? Who will lead me to Edom? Have not you yourself, O God, rejected us? And will you not go forth with our armies, O God? O give us help against the adversary, for deliverance by man is in vain. Through God we shall do valiantly, and it is he who will tread down our adversaries.

0: Psalm 61, for the choir director on a stringed instrument, a psalm of David. Hear my cry, O God, give heed to my prayer. From the end of the earth I call to you when my heart is faint. Lead me to the rock that is higher than I, for you've been a refuge for me, a tower of strength against the enemy. Let me dwell in your tent forever. Let me take refuge in the shelter of your wings, Selah. For you have heard my vows, O God. You have given me the inheritance of those who fear your name. You will prolong the king's life. His years will be as many generations. He will abide before God forever. Appoint loving kindness and truth that they may preserve him. So I will sing praise to your name forever, that I may pay my vows day by day. For the past few minutes, our path has been lit by the lamp of God's Word, the Bible. This is The Word, a ministry supported by listeners. Our mailing address, Post Office Box 444, Paradise, California, 95969.
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4: Out of the depths have I cried unto thee, O Lord. Lord, hear my voice. Let thine ears be attentive to the voice of my supplications. If thou, Lord, shouldest mark iniquities, O Lord, who shall stand? But there is forgiveness with thee, that thou mayest be feared. I wait for the Lord. My soul doth wait, and in his word do I hope. My soul waiteth for the Lord more than they that watch for the morning. I say, more than they that watch for the morning. Let Israel hope in the Lord, for with the Lord there is mercy, and with him is plenteous redemption. And he shall redeem Israel from all his iniquities.
5: And why beholdest thou the mote that is in thy brother's eye, but considerest not the beam that is in thine own eye? Or how wilt thou say to thy brother, Let me pull out the mote out of thine eye, and behold, a beam is in thine own eye? Thou hypocrite, first cast out the beam out of thine own eye, and then shalt thou see clearly to cast out the mote out of thy brother's eye.
6: Welcome to the Mercy Minute from mercyships.org. Consuelo was once a school teacher in El Salvador. Some years ago, following a head injury, she suffered convulsions. Well-meaning family members tried to restrain her one day during a particularly violent seizure, and her shoulder was dislocated. From that time onward, although medicine controlled the seizures, she experienced constant pain in her shoulder. Even lifting her arm to eat could cause her shoulder to dislocate again. Consuelo had to give up her teaching position.
7: When the Mercy Ship arrived in El Salvador that spring, orthopedic surgeon Dr. Tim Brown replaced her damaged shoulder joint with a prosthesis. Now Consuelo is pain-free and hopes to return to teaching. She said, "I no longer cry with pain, but I have cried with joy since the operation. I give thanks to God and the doctors who came to help me." We're following the 2,000-year-old model of Jesus, bringing hope and healing to the world's forgotten poor.
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9: Now a look at your morning weather on Lafayette Christian Talk Radio. Thunderstorms today with a high near 89 and lows around 76. Thunderstorms tomorrow with a high of 81 and lows around 73. For your Wednesday, thunderstorms with a high near 83 and lows around 73. And for Thursday, partly sunny with a high near 88 and lows around 74. That's your morning weather on Lafayette Christian Talk Radio.
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13: There is a constant warfare, and the greatest battle that will ever be fought in this entire universe is the battle over who's going to control the human mind. Between Christ and Satan, that's the battle. Who actually is going to control the human mind? And Jesus is saying, "Please, let's sit down and talk things over, and let's reason together about this thing." And Satan bypasses all that and takes control. But he wants to control in such a subtle way that actually we do not really know that he is controlling it. This is the amazing truth. That's why you say independence is so necessary in Satan's whole program. Self-assertiveness. He cannot stand this picture of surrender. For his whole program is to build the self-image and to build us up in independent feelings, independent experience of the God of heaven. You see, Mount of Blessing, page 52, says, "Whenever men choose their own way, they place themselves in controversy with God. They will have no place in the kingdom of heaven for the very principles of heaven." Isn't that interesting? When men actually choose their own way, they are in total conflict with God, and they actually will have no place in the kingdom of heaven, for they are at war with the very principles of heaven. Notice, in disregarding the will of God, they are placing themselves on the side of Satan, the enemy of God and man. In what? Disregarding the will of God. That's just doing what? Avoiding, isn't it? Just disregarding it? That's just pushing it aside. And she tells us that when doing this, we are placing ourselves on the side of Satan, the enemy of God and man. Now, when we began to take an honest look at it from that standpoint, it sends chills up and down our back. You see, we have to go on then in the council, and we find that Ellen White says in Adventist Home, page 401, all should guard the senses lest Satan gain the victory over them, for these are the avenues to the soul. You will have to become a faithful sentinel over your eyes, ears, and all your senses if you would control your mind and prevent vain and corrupt thoughts from staining your soul. The power of grace, that is, the power of God's character in justification. In reality, the power of grace alone can accomplish this most desirable work. You simply can't do it. It's utterly impossible. But by actually accepting God's character through justification and the process of sanctification, this becomes a reality. Satan and his angels are busy creating a paralyzed condition of the senses so that the cautions and warnings and reproofs shall not be heard, or if heard, they will not take effect upon the heart and reform the life. You see, my brethren, call upon God. God calls upon you as his followers to walk in the light. You need to be alarmed. Sin is among us and is not seen to be exceeding sinful. The senses of many are benumbed by the indulgence of appetite and by familiarity with sin. We need to advance nearer to heaven. Well, you say that sounds like works. No. I disagree with you. It is not a matter of works at all. It is a recognition of two great opposing powers that are in operation in the human family. And we must recognize how Satan works, or we will be taken and snared. And she tells us this in Selected Messages 352 there. You see, if we are going to avoid this, we must then recognize that these two powers are actually defined. There are but two powers that control the minds of men, the power of God and the power of Satan. Then we recognize Steps to Christ, page 26, Christ is the source of every right impulse. If Christ is the source of every right impulse and there are only two powers that actually can impress our mind, who is the source of every wrong? It doesn't leave us very much of an alternative, does it? Satan must be, without question, the source of every wrong impulse. You know, this is one of his secrets, though. He likes to make you think that you originate a bad thought. He puts it in your mind and then blames you for having it. Isn't that true? And he hides behind the whole thing and says you're to blame. Just like he gets you to fall into sin. And then he blames you for falling into sin and says if you actually were really a Christian, you wouldn't have fallen into sin. No, it doesn't mean that he can't tempt you. But it does mean that the temptation has lost its power. And that's so vitally important to all of us. You see, somebody says then, well, if that's all it takes, well, that's an easy matter. I'm going to get at it and do it right away. Well, I hope you do. But I want you to know that there's something just a little bit more to it than what it looks like on the surface. Page 62 of Mount of Blessing says, our will is to be yielded to him that we may receive it again, purified and refined, and so linked in sympathy with the divine that he can pour through us the tides of his love and power. However bitter and painful this surrender may appear to the willful, wayward heart, yet it is profitable to thee. However bitter and painful. Is it that bad to surrender that will? Page 61 of Mount of Blessing says, in order for us to reach this high ideal, that which causes the soul to stumble. Now listen. You remember, she said the will is the source or the spring, she uses the term spring, of all your actions. Doesn't make any difference whether good or bad, the will is the spring of all your actions. Isn't that a reason for you having that will in someone's hands who can control it? Who can actually keep it going correctly? All right, now notice. In order for us to reach this high ideal, that which causes the soul to stumble must be sacrificed. That's the will. It is through the will that sin retains its hold upon us. Is there any wonder then that Satan wants to hang on to this will? If it's through the will that sin retains its hold upon us, why, he'd be a fool if he didn't absolutely struggle in a life and death struggle to hold on to that will. And if he didn't try and make you think that you're making your own choices, that would be the most subtle and the most convincing way for him to hang on to the will. Because you, independent you and me, are ego-filled enough to think that we can do our own thing, when in reality we are either obeying one source or the other. And Satan does not want us to know it. It is through the will that sin retains its hold upon us. The surrender of that will is represented as plucking out the eye or cutting off the hand. Have you tried that lately? We can begin to see that this is no laughing matter. It is not a light thing. She says the surrender of that will. And yet, I've seen literally thousands of people who've said, I've given my will into the hands of the Lord, and it's just simply a verbalization. And Satan urges you to do it so that you think that you have done this. But I'll tell you, it's a different thing to take it out of his hand and surrender it to the Lord Jesus Christ. If it doesn't seem to be so, I ask you to do it. You'll find that it's not an easy thing. It's not an easy thing. She says, often it seems to us that to surrender the will to God is to consent to go through life maimed or crippled. Do you realize that that's exactly what Jesus did? And it seemed to him, one who was familiar with absolute power, certainly of the highest degree to go through life as a human being, depending wholly upon his Father, working through him, to go through life maimed or crippled. Just think of it. That's why it was so difficult in that garden for Jesus to say, Father, there must be some other way. There must be some other way, but if not, then not my will, but yours be done. Total surrender? Yes. It caused the sweat to come as drops of blood from his own brow. Don't think it's going to take any less of an effort on our part. That's exactly the way God has planned it. Because he knows that that surrender of that will involves taking it away from Satan. And he certainly doesn't want it to be taken from him. But you see, we're told that we cannot control that will ourselves. So we cannot take this out of his hands unless we're going to surrender it to Christ. For he's the only one that can keep it. For, remember, Satan takes control of every mind that is not decidedly under the control of Christ. You may think you can take this control away from Satan and hang on to it and make a decision. No, you simply can't. He will take control immediately again. You must take that will away from him and surrender it to the Lord Jesus Christ. And in so doing, Christ will keep that will, and Satan has no power to take it from him. You see, when we began to realize this, we realized then that Satan's power is indeed broken. He has lost the control. That's why in Testimonies Volume 5, 2, 9, 3, and 4, we read, he, Satan, knows better than we do the limit of his power and how easily he can be overcome if we resist and face him. Through divine strength, the weakest saint is more than a match for him, and all his angels, if brought to the test, he would be able to prove his superior power. That is, if the weakest of the saints, that's just one who has come and surrendered his life to Jesus Christ, the weakest of the saints would just simply be more than a match for Satan and all his angels, and could show his superior power. Therefore, Satan's steps are noiseless. His movements are stealthy. His batteries are masked. He does not venture to show himself openly. He controls from an obscure point where actually we do not recognize. He does not venture to show himself openly, lest he arouse the Christian's dormant energies and sends him to God in prayer. Isn't that beautiful? More than a match. If Jesus is holding the wheel. That's why, you see, she said, you will be in constant danger, peril, until you understand the true force of the will. One Selected Messages, page 110, Ellen White says, when you give up your own will, your own wisdom, wait a minute, your own what? Wisdom. That's not easy, is it? Not at all. When you give up your own will, your own wisdom, and learn of Christ, you will find admittance into the kingdom of God. You will find admittance into the kingdom of God. That's beautiful. You see, that's the reason why Steps to Christ, page 47, is so beautiful along this line, where Ellen White says, many are inquiring, how am I to make the surrender of myself to God? You desire to give yourself to Him, but you're weak in moral power, in slavery to doubt and controlled by the habits of your life of sin. Your promises and resolutions are like ropes of sand. You cannot control your thoughts, your impulses, your affections. The knowledge of your broken promises and forfeited pledges weakens your confidence in your own sincerity and causes you to feel that God cannot accept you. But you need not despair. With all of this dark picture, God says you don't need to despair. What you need to understand is the true force of the will. This is the governing power in the nature of God, of man, the power of decision, the power of choice. Everything depends on the right action of the will. The power of choice God has given to man. It is theirs to exercise. You cannot change your heart. You cannot of yourself give to God its affections, but you can choose to serve Him. You see, you can choose to serve God. Satan cannot keep you from making that decision. You can choose to take that will out of his hands. He cannot possibly keep you from doing that. But he can actually cause you to decide to do things, and you will do them thinking that actually you're doing what God wants you to do. You cannot change your heart. You cannot of yourself give to God actions, but you can choose to serve him. You can give him your will. He will then work in you to will and to do according to his good pleasure. Thus, your whole nature will be brought under the control of the Spirit of Christ. Your affections will be centered upon him. Your thoughts will be in harmony with his. And on page 312 of Christ Object Lessons, we read these words, when we submit ourselves to Christ, the heart is united with his heart. The will is merged in his will. The mind becomes one with his mind. The thoughts are brought into captivity to him. We live his life. This is what it means to be clothed with the garment of his righteousness. So you see, it is absolutely necessary for us to understand the importance of the will, because in this business of surrender, the will is involved. It is totally impossible for us to enter into that full surrender that Jesus says it's necessary for us to have before justification occurs. It is necessary for us to understand that this is a matter of surrendering the will to God. Placing our entire power of choice in his hands to purify and to cleanse. Then he hands it back to me, united with his, cleansed and purified, so that when I'm doing God's will, I am just but doing mine own will as well. Wonderful, marvelous privilege that God has given to us. That's God's message for us. That's why he tells us in volume 2 of the Testimonies 479, constant warfare against the carnal mind must be maintained, and we must be aided in the refining influence of the grace of God, which will attract the mind upward and habituate it to meditate upon the pure and holy things. You see, character is the subject that we deal with when we're dealing with this matter of the surrender of our lives and the accepting of God's robe of righteousness. For in reality, Ellen White says that his robe of righteousness is his character. Character is not revealed by an occasional misdeed or good deed, but by the general tenor of the habitual life. It is the habit patterns of life that go to make up character. So when we're talking about the rehabituating of the character, we're talking in reality about the will. We're talking about the power of choice. And it is only God can rehabituate our life so that we will choose. Why? Because you see, the law of sin that dwells in our members is the law that Satan works through. It's the law of feelings. And almost without exception, every decision that you and I make through every day is inclined to be made by the way we feel rather than by our knowledge. Do you know that? If we feel like doing something, we have a tendency to make the decision to do it. That's why, you see, when we go past the refrigerator, we have troubles. Because we feel that's the law of sin in our members. And it causes the mind, that's the way the devil works. He creates a feeling. Trace this through every experience and you'll find it's the same thing. And Satan doesn't want you to know that he is the one who actually creates the stimulus for this very thing. So when we actually understand where it comes from and we take this will out of his hands, surrender it to the Lord Jesus Christ, then when these temptations come to us, no matter how strong they are, no matter what they are, we can immediately recognize its source. Recognizing its source, we simply say, Lord, I cannot keep from doing this thing, but I choose not to do it nevertheless. Now, I can't keep myself from doing it, but I choose not to do it. Now, you keep me from doing it. Take this temptation away. And do you know that God will actually do that? He will deliver you instantly from that temptation, because he knows your weakness. And I've seen this happen hundreds of times in my own life. The secret is not having power over your will, but actually surrendering the will and recognizing that the temptation that actually comes to us through feelings is Satan working upon the will and trying to get me to make a decision to actually yield to him or to open the refrigerator door. Once we allow those thoughts to actually gel in our mind, you might as well go ahead and open the refrigerator door because you're going to do it. But actually, Ellen White says, what do? Do we crucify the flesh? No. Let Satan dwell there, that's all right. But when you recognize that it's he doing it, then you put to death the temptation. That's how we do it. How do we do that? Say, Lord, there's the temptation that comes from the devil. I know it does. I can't handle it. Please take it away. And you know, instantly he'll take it away. You don't believe it? Sounds impossible? It isn't. It isn't impossible. God will do it. I've seen him do it hundreds of times. And I've seen him do it in the lives of hundreds of people. I've seen men and women who have gained the victory over lifelong habits that they've struggled with. And God delivered them instantly. Now, I don't say that God is every time going to deliver every kind of a temptation instantly. But he will deliver you from the power of that temptation instantly. That's God's method. He knows the frailty of the human heart. He has given to us this insight that we might actually follow his instructions and be delivered from the power of Satan. You see, when you give up your own will, your own wisdom, and learn of God, where is there any better place to learn? I don't know. Do you? And he's given it to us here in his marvelous inspiration. Here it is. And when we give up our own wisdom, our own will, learn of Christ, then you will be admitted into the kingdom of God. Then we become members of the family of God by this simple process. Satan doesn't want you to know that. Why? Because, you see, page 94 of Mount of Blessing, we find there this horrible thought expressed in these words, the strongest bulwark, a vice. In our world is not the iniquitous life of the abandoned sinner or the degraded outcast. It is that life which otherwise appears virtuous, honorable, and noble, but in which one sin is fostered, one vice indulged. All Satan has to do is to do exactly what he is doing in the lives of thousands of Christian people. Individuals who have accepted church membership, baptism, and all of that, but they have never actually been born again, is to keep them actually satisfied in doing good things, while in reality, they're holding on to one sin, one vice indulged. And we're told that that does not only put them in the camp of Satan, but it makes them the strongest bulwark, the strongest ally of Satan. Can you understand then how necessary it is for us to take that will away from him, to surrender it to the Lord Jesus Christ and break that power? Satan is not going to let that power be broken without a battle, and you can rest assured of that. And if you take this step, he will try and convince you that you didn't do it right, isn't working. He'll try and convince you in every way that he possibly can that it's not real. But Jesus said we are to believe though all things seem impossible. All things seem unnatural, out of harmony. We are to believe nevertheless. When you do this, then accept the Lord Jesus Christ. Accept his promise. Accept his message. Trust him. That's the whole thing. I'd like to just suggest this, that if you've never entered into this experience and it is your will to do so, that before you pillow your head tonight and go to sleep, that you do this one thing. Audibly. Remember, Satan cannot read your thoughts. Don't talk to the devil like you can talk to God. Just audibly say to him, Satan, I'm taking my will out of your hands. You've had all of it you're going to have, and surrender it to the Lord Jesus Christ and let him know that you have surrendered this to Christ where Christ can keep it. And then watch the results. Jesus says, "My son, give me thine heart and let thine eyes observe my ways." God will begin to work in you as you actually do not realize possible if you will follow Christ's way by surrendering your will, your wisdom, and learn of Christ. May that be your experience.
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17: This is John MacArthur with more Portraits of Grace. What do you think about when you ponder the possibility of trials in your future? Are you fearful, or do you actually look forward to them? Well, it's easy to react with fear and disappointment when you aren't prepared for the possibility of difficulties, but Proverbs 29:25 offers an antidote. It says, "The fear of man brings a snare, but he who trusts in the Lord will be exalted or lifted up." You see, Jesus says that if the Father cares for small birds and numbers each of the hairs on your head, he is certainly concerned about your physical and spiritual well-being. No matter how bad your trial may seem, God will sustain you. And when Jesus says, "Let not your heart be troubled, nor let it be fearful," how can any of you who profess Jesus Christ let fear control you? So don't let it. Be a portrait of sustaining grace instead.
18: The 5-day work week may soon be cut down to 4 if labor leaders have their way. Strange as it may seem, the most enlightened labor law in history was enacted before a single workers' union had been formed. Stay tuned for the amazing facts.

Hello, this is Joe Cruz from the Amazing Facts broadcast, facts which affect you. You know, friends, the daily papers are crowded with reports of labor union promotion of shorter working hours and higher wages. The last few years have seen tremendous changes in favor of greater employee benefits. The average workman of today has more leisure time on his hands than any category of worker did in former years. And if present trends continue to develop, the possibility of a four-day work week is altogether possible. Such a development would not seem nearly so revolutionary as another bit of legislation did when it was enacted long before a single labor union had been formed. Now, this law was put into effect a few thousand years ago, and it is still enforced today, believe it or not. We read the actual wording of it in Exodus 20, verses 8 to 11. Remember the Sabbath day to keep it holy. 6 days shalt thou labor and do all thy work. But the seventh day is the Sabbath of the Lord thy God. In it thou shalt not do any work, thou, nor thy son, nor thy daughter, thy manservant, nor thy maidservant, nor thy cattle that is within thy gates, nor thy stranger that is within thy gates. For in 6 days the Lord made heaven and earth, the sea, and all that in them is, and rested the seventh day. Wherefore the Lord blessed the Sabbath day and hallowed it. Now there it is, friends, one of the oldest and most enlightened labor laws ever enacted. It was written and sealed by the hand of God Himself and placed right in the heart of His great moral law of the Ten Commandments, which is still binding today, I might say, upon every creature under heaven. Oh, what a world this would be if all men honored that law. War, crime, and sin would disappear from our society overnight. Every problem of nations and individuals would be solved at the same time. If even one of those laws should be universally obeyed, this world would be a new, wonderful place in which to live. Well, you say, with labor laws as they are now, everybody is taking at least one day a week from the job. Yes, but notice God didn't say to take just any day off. It was not left for man to decide on the day. The Creator Himself chose the day. Then He blessed it, sanctified it, and hallowed it so that men would be able to keep it. No one can keep a day holy that God didn't make holy. God commanded the seventh day of the week because it was the birthday of the world. You'll read that in Genesis 2, 1-3. Thus the heavens and the earth were finished, and all the host of them. And on the seventh day God ended His work which He had made, and He rested on the seventh day from all His work which He had made. And God blessed the seventh day and sanctified it, because that in it He had rested from all His work which God created and made. Now, friends, let's ask three questions about the Sabbath. Who made it? For whom was it made? And why was it made? First, please notice that Jesus Christ Himself is the great Creator of the world, and He made the Sabbath. Now, this may sound strange to some of you, because many people think of Christ as being born in the manger 2,000 years ago. Now, that's true, of course. But He had already existed from all eternity in heaven, and He was here when the foundations of this earth were laid. Listen to this text in John 1, 1, 2, and 3. And in the beginning was the Word, and the Word was with God, and the Word was God. All things were made by Him, and without Him was not anything made that was made. And the Word was made flesh and dwelt among us. And we beheld His glory, the glory of the only begotten of the Father, full of grace and truth. Now, friends, put that with the words of Paul in Hebrews 1, 1 and 2. God, who at sundry times and divers manners spake in time past unto the fathers by the prophets, hath in these last days spoken unto us by His Son, whom He hath appointed heir of all things, by whom also He made the worlds. Now, these two verses plainly tell us that Jesus was the agent of creation. By Him were all things made in the whole of creation. In fact, during those first 6 days of time, He commanded, and the world of matter appeared out of nothing. He formed man and breathed life into that lifeless clay. But on the seventh day, He did something very significant and very different, which we read about in Genesis 2. In fact, we just read it there in Genesis 2, 1-3. Notice that the seventh day was set apart by Christ, who blessed the Sabbath in the beginning and rested from the work of creation. And that's why I love to preach about this subject, friends, because it's so closely connected and intertwined with the Lord Jesus Himself. Now, I've heard some people say that the Sabbath was a shadow which disappeared at the cross. But, friends, there could be no shadow of anything before the entrance of sin.
Many ceremonies came later as shadows or symbols of the coming of Christ, but they were only necessary because of sin's existence. Shadows were never needed before the first sin was committed. And the Sabbath was made in the Garden of Eden before sin had ever entered into this world, so the Sabbath could not be a shadow. But now let's ask the second question. For whom did Christ make the Sabbath? Listen to the answer in Mark 2:27 and the words of Jesus himself. The Sabbath was made for man, he said. Now the word man is used here in the generic sense to include every person in all the world. The Sabbath was made for mankind. And by the way, the Bible says that woman was also created for man, made for man, revealing the fact that marriage and the Sabbath are the two institutions which come to us straight from the Garden of Eden. They were both hallowed and instituted by Christ himself in the days before the curse of sin had ever tainted the atmosphere of this world. Now I realize that some people believe the Sabbath was made just for the Jews. They don't seem to realize that Jesus made the Sabbath about 2,000 years before there was a Jew even. Wouldn't it be absurd to think that he made the Sabbath for a people who would not even appear for another two millenniums? Did he hallow it at creation simply to wait until some Jew appeared? If so, why did Jesus say it was made for man? It was never intended only for the Jews, any more than the marriage institution was intended only for the Jews. The truth of the matter is that the Scriptures never call it the Sabbath of the Jews. It's always called the Sabbath of the Lord. All right, now the third question. Why did Jesus make the Sabbath? It was to be a memorial of creation, a sign of his power to make something out of nothing. It would forever testify that in just 6 days the world had been created for man. In a sense, really, it was to be the birthday of the world. The event for which it was instituted would perpetuate it as an everlasting memorial. Something was done on that day, friends, which can never be changed, any more than we can change our own birthday. American Independence Day is July 4, 1776. Now, it would be foolish to designate some other day as Independence Day other than July the 4th. We could call some other day by that name, but the Declaration was actually signed on July 4, 1776, and there it has to remain. Likewise, the Sabbath could no more be changed than our own birthdays without having creation done over again and another day hallowed by God. Now, let me ask this question. What difference does Christ's blessing make on an event or on a person? We pray for him to bless our children and our homes. Evidently, everyone feels that his blessing will make a great deal of difference. Even so, it did make that seventh day different from the other 6 days when he blessed it, sanctified it, and hallowed it. It would forever be different and distinct from the ordinary 6 working days of the week. Now, we'll find in our study today that it has been God's own day down through the ages to this very hour. Let's prove it by tracing the Sabbath through the Scriptures and seeing how God and Christ regards it. In Exodus 20, we find the Ten Commandments recorded just as they were written by the finger of God. In the very heart of the law is that fourth commandment. We read it a moment ago. Remember the Sabbath day to keep it holy. 6 days shalt thou labor and do all thy work. Now notice that this verse begins with the word remember. Why is that? The other commandments, you know, begin with the words thou shalt not. This one is different. Listen, because the Sabbath was an institution already in existence, having been established in Eden, therefore God only had to remind man of that which he had already blessed and sanctified for a day of rest. And

give thee tables of stone, and a law and commandments which I have written, that thou mayest teach them. I'll tell you, friends, let men beware how they ridicule that portion of Scripture written by God Himself. The fact is, we can narrow our conclusions down to say that Christ was the author of the Ten Commandment Law. Now, how do we know that? Well, read 1 Corinthians 10:1-4. Moreover, brethren, I would not that ye should be ignorant how that all our fathers were under the cloud and all passed through the sea, and were all baptized unto Moses in the cloud and the sea, and did all eat the same spiritual rock that followed them, and that rock was Christ. Now here it says that Jesus was the rock who followed the children of Israel through the wilderness. Now compare that with Nehemiah 9:13, keeping in mind that Christ was the rock in the wilderness. Here's the way it reads, "Thou camest down also upon Mount Sinai, and spakest with them from heaven, and gavest them right judgments and true laws, good statutes and commandments, and madest known unto them thy holy Sabbath, and gavest them bread from heaven for their hunger, and broughtest forth water for them out of the rock for their thirst." Now, friends, who was that rock? Well, Christ was the rock, according to 1 Corinthians. So he was with the Israelites all through their journeyings. He was the one who dealt with them. He gave them water out of the rock, and he wrote the law. He gave the Sabbath. He's called the lawgiver in Isaiah 33:22. So we can understand why Jesus could say that he was a Lord of the Sabbath. He made it and wrote it on tables of stone as a perpetual reminder. Oh, friends, this is why the Sabbath is such a blessed institution. Jesus was so closely connected with it. He made everything that was made in the beginning. He made all those things on each day of creation week. And then on the seventh day, he rested and sanctified and blessed the Sabbath and gave it to the world. So that means then that Jesus is the Lord of the Sabbath, and he indeed called himself that. Now, in our next broadcast, we'll continue to trace the history of the Sabbath right on through the Old Testament, right down to the time of Jesus and the apostles, and we will find out just what that Sabbath should mean to us today. Now, let's review just briefly what we discovered in our broadcast today. We found out that the Sabbath was made in the very first week of time, and it depends not upon man's reckoning, but upon God's timekeeping, because God set it up on the seventh day, which means that after working 6 days in creation, he himself set the first divine example by keeping the first Sabbath. And then, of course, he gave it to the world right in the midst of the great moral law of the Ten Commandments. And, of course, that law was handwritten. We found out that it's the only part of the Bible that God wrote with his own fingers, showing us exactly how important it is today. Nobody can brush it aside lightly and say that those great moral laws and precepts of God are not important today. They're still binding upon us today, friends. And that includes the fourth commandment as well as all of the other commandments, too. Now, the material that I'll be presenting in this special series of messages on the Sabbath is available in printed form. In fact, Folder G, entitled Don't Be Fooled, covers the entire subject in a most graphic manner. So why don't you write for that free folder today? It's Folder G. That's all you need to ask for, Folder G. And now, this is Joe Cruz saying goodbye for today.

0: Have you taken the generational challenge? Here's Kerry Casey, author of Championship Fathering and CEO of the National Center for Fathering, on today's Father.
1: In his book, 52 Things Sons Need from Their Dad, our friend and author Jay Payleitner presents the generational challenge. It's a powerful exercise for dads. If you have the courage, Jay recommends you take out a yellow legal pad or open a new Word doc and begin to list the attitudes, attributes, routines, and worldview that you recall in your father. Things he did, the way he disciplined, how he interacted with others, hobbies, priorities, personality traits, and how he

0: approach work, family, friends, neighbors, and religion. It may be enlightening, heartwarming, difficult, or sad, but keep going until you have at least 20 or 30 character traits. Then put pluses or minuses next to the qualities you consider to be positive traits and negative traits. Next, look at your own life. Systematically draw a line through any of the qualities you don't see in yourself. For instance, if your father was a gambler and you're not, scratch it off the list. Those things that remain just might be an eye-opening list of the heritage left to you from your father. Good things and things that are not so good. As you may suspect, that list leaves you with some real-life decisions. Which of these traits are you going to keep? And which ones will you cast aside? We could stop there and you could have plenty to think about. But how about taking it one step further, one generation further? Look at that list and consider what character traits you want your son to keep or cast away. That puts an entire new spin on the exercise, doesn't it? Dad, you're the link between the past and the future. What are you going to pass on to your children and grandchildren? Hint, keep things like integrity, generosity, gratitude, gentleness, respect, diligence, and love. Rid yourself of things like laziness, rage, envy, racism, spite, fault-finding, and vulgarity. As you take the generational challenge, you may think you're turning your back on your father, dishonoring him. But it's just the opposite. Your father always wanted you to achieve more, love more, and make fewer mistakes than he did. The best way to honor him is to live your life at the highest level of excellence and connection to your Creator. Isn't that what you want for your children? This is Kerry Casey for Today's Father.
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2: 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The answer next on Today's Creation Moment. And now, here's our Creation Moments host, Ian Taylor.
3: Nearly everyone has heard of the giant fungus in Wisconsin border. The 38-acre fungus weighs as much as a blue whale. Scientists estimate that it is about 1,500 years old, based upon its current rate of growth. A California health food store suggested that eating some of the fungus might help people live longer. Well, since we at Creation Moments cannot resist living things that can be regarded as strange, the fungus is a natural for us. However, we thought that you might like to know more about the armillarius fungus and its unique life. Like most fungi, most of the thing is tiny tendrils growing almost invisibly underground. The honey mushrooms that sprout above ground are merely the fruiting bodies of the organism. Armillarius are commonly found in the hardwood forest throughout North America. The species is territorial, which means that no two individuals will share the same area. The fungus has a crucial purpose in the forest ecology. It breaks down deadwood for reuse by other plants. In the process, it makes carbon dioxide for the forest plants to turn into oxygen. Without the armillarius, the forest would eventually die, choked with dead wood. God has designed the armillarius to be a primary recycler of waste wood in the forest. It benefits all the forest dwellers and even those who live far from the forest.
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5: This is Max McLean. Tomorrow is Thanksgiving Day. What are some things you can give thanks for? Listen to the Bible from Psalm 136. Give thanks to the Lord, for He is good. His love endures forever. Give thanks to the God of gods. His love endures forever. Give thanks to the Lord of lords. His love endures forever. To Him who alone does great wonders, His love endures forever. Who by His understanding made the heavens, His love endures forever. Who spread out the earth.

0: upon the waters. His love endures forever. Who made the great lights? His love endures forever. The sun to govern the day? His love endures forever. The moon and stars to govern the night? His love endures forever. To him who struck down the firstborn of Egypt, his love endures forever, and brought Israel out from among them, his love endures forever. With a mighty hand and outstretched arm, his love endures forever. To him who divided the Red Sea asunder, his love endures forever, and brought Israel through the midst of it, his love endures forever. But swept Pharaoh and his army into the Red Sea, his love endures forever. To him who led his people through the desert, his love endures forever. Who struck down great kings, his love endures forever. And killed mighty kings, his love endures forever. Sion, king of the Amorites, his love endures forever. And Og, king of Bashan, his love endures forever. And gave their land as an inheritance. His love endures forever. An inheritance to his servant Israel. His love endures forever. To the one who remembered us in our low estate, his love endures forever. And freed us from our enemies, his love endures forever. And who gives food to every creature, his love endures forever. Give thanks to the God of heaven. His love endures forever. From Psalm 136. Listen to the Bible. It's great for the soul.
1: This is Healthy Living, featuring Dr. Ken Cooper, founder of the Cooper Aerobic Center in Dallas, Texas. If you are a late-night snacker, then the odds are overwhelming that you also have a weight problem. Dr. Cooper says to control your weight, eat early and avoid the snacks.
2: Aren't you getting fed up with all these advertisements about how to lose weight rapidly by taking something before you go to bed at night and you burn fat while you're asleep? I am. I have not seen any good scientific data to document the value of doing this. But to the contrary, we've known for years that if you will eat 75% of your calories before 1 o'clock in the afternoon and make the evening meal light and not eat anything after 7 o'clock at night, at least 3 to 4 hours before you go to bed, and you fast during that time, you'll lose weight. I'd like to see a good scientific study in which to look at some of these products that are taken before you go to bed at night versus people that take a placebo, say something like water before they go to bed at night, and see if you don't lose just as much weight by doing that. Because the secret is fasting before you go to bed at night. The secret is not snacking. The secret is keeping the evening meal light. And then I guarantee you'll lose the weight. If you combine an exercise program with it, you're going to keep it off. Lifestyle changing. That's the answer. There's no quick fix for losing weight rapidly and keeping it off.
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3: Blessed are the poor in spirit, for theirs is the kingdom of heaven. Blessed are they that mourn, for they shall be comforted. Blessed are the meek, for they shall inherit the earth. Blessed are they which do hunger and thirst after righteousness, for they shall be filled. Blessed are the merciful, for they shall obtain mercy. Blessed are the pure in heart, for they shall see God. Blessed are the peacemakers, for they shall be called the children of God. Blessed are they which are persecuted for righteousness' sake, for theirs is the kingdom of heaven. Blessed are ye when men shall revile you and persecute you, and shall say all manner of evil against you falsely for my sake. Rejoice and be exceeding glad, for great is your reward in heaven. Blessed are the peacemakers, for they shall be called the children of God.
4: Hi, I'm Todd Nettleton, and this is the Voice of the Martyrs Radio. In northern Benin, Christians face increasing pressure from Islamists. Believers are beaten and sometimes killed, and church buildings are routinely destroyed. Recently, the persecution escalated even further. Islamists entered a church building near the end of the service and abducted the pastor and three elders. The four church leaders were taken at gunpoint while their congregation watched helplessly. The abducted men remain missing, and their families fear for their lives. Pray for the safe return of these four church leaders, and pray Christians in Benin will remain bold witnesses for Christ in spite of persecution.
5: I will not let my brothers and sisters suffer in silence, nor will I let them serve alone. To join me in prayer for persecuted Christians, go to vomradio.net.
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7: Now a look at your morning weather on Lafayette Christian Talk Radio. Thunderstorms today with a high near 89 and lows around 76. Thunderstorms tomorrow with a high of 81 and lows around 73. For your Wednesday, thunderstorms with a high near 83 and lows around 73. And for Thursday, partly sunny with a high near 88 and lows around 74. That's your morning weather on Lafayette Christian Talk Radio.
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10: Welcome once again, friends, to this very important presentation from our Landmarks of Prophecy series. Tonight's presentation is a very important one, and it can be a very difficult one. Not just maybe for me to present in the right spirit, make it clear, but to receive and to hear. And so I pray that we'll all be praying in our hearts that, as it says in Revelation, the Lord will give us ears to hear what the Spirit says to the church. Now we're going to begin, as we do, with our title for our lesson tonight is called The Daughter's Deadly Dance. And it's based on a story you'll find in several Gospels, in particular, Mark chapter 6, verse 17 through 29. It's about John the Baptist and how he met his end. King Herod, who was the son of the king who tried to kill Jesus as a baby, he believed John the Baptist was a prophet. But what happened was Herod ended up basically stealing his brother Philip's wife. Her name was Herodias. Philip had the territory to the north of Galilee, and Herod had the area of Galilee and the surrounding region down to Jerusalem. And John the Baptist had the audacity to call that adultery. Well, this is the king. And now his wife that he took from his brother, he was a wealthier king. She was more attracted to be with a younger brother. John the Baptist began to say that was a sin. And it was adultery, and he did it publicly, because he's calling the whole nation to repent. And he thinks the king needs to be a better example. Well, that really infuriated Herodias. She pushed her husband to have John in prison. You find that mentioned in Luke 3, verse 19 and 20. But Herod the Tetrarch, being reproved by him for all the evils which Herod had done, shut John up in prison. But he just left him there in prison. He was afraid to do anything to him, because not only he knew the people loved and respected John, But he believed that the power that John had, that he might be a prophet of God, and it doesn't go well if you kill prophets. And so he was sparing John. Well, Herodias hatched what she thought was a foolproof plan. Herod's birthday was coming up, and she planned a big party and invited everybody in his realm to come. And after he had had a few drinks, he used to like to watch her daughter, young Salome, come out and dance. And she came out and she did this provocative, seductive dance. And as she had expected, I guess he was in the habit of making kind of bombastic promises. He said, what do you want? Up to half my kingdom, and it's yours. He was showing how generous he was in front of the other party guests. Up to half my kingdom, anything you want, it's yours. She didn't know what to ask for. She went to her mother and said, what should I ask for? She didn't ask for a gift card to Nordstrom's or something like that, or Macy's. Her mother said, you want right away the head of John the Baptist on a platter. And the king, when he heard that, he was very sad. And but there were all the guests, and you know, a king, when he makes a promise, he needs to keep his word. And so after this counsel from the mother, Herod had to keep his promise. An executioner was sent to the prison, and with no fanfare or formality, the prophet was killed there in prison, alone. And his disciples came and retrieved his body. So what I want you to especially notice here is that during the period of Christ's ministry, Jesus had begun his ministry, there was a mother-daughter team that persecuted the prophets of God. Not only did Herod do this to John the Baptist, but later Herod was involved in trying Jesus himself. You know, the Bible tells us there was another Old Testament team. That's our first question in our lesson. Number one, what other mother and daughter team persecuted God's people in the Old Testament? You read your answer, 1 Kings chapter 18, verse 13. That infamous queen of the northern kingdom, her name was Jezebel. When you hear the name Jezebel, does that conjure up good images in your mind, or is it usually somebody that's evil? Not too many people name their daughter Jezebel. Not too many people name their sons Nero. It's kind of what you save for your dog, right? It was a person who went down in biblical history in infamy because she was guilty of killing the prophets of God. And she tried to kill Elijah several times, killed many other prophets. Now, the thing I want you to notice about Jezebel, she had a daughter whose name was Athaliah. And here you have Jezebel, who lived during another 3.5-year period. Now, I want you to notice this number, because this number appears in the book of Daniel. You may not know it appears in the book of Esther. This number appears in the book of Revelation, and it appears during the life and ministry of Jesus. That number is 1,260 days. Alias, 42 months. Jewish month, 30 days. 42 months. 1,260 days. Or a time, a times, and the dividing of time. A time in Hebrew was a complete circle of the seasons, or 1 year. A times meant a couple or a pair of years. So you got a time, that's one. And a couple, that's 2.5. Can't do that with my fingers. 3.5, right? So that number must be very important to God, because he says that number every way you can think of saying that number. During that 1,260-day period, there was a famine during the time of Elijah. It's mentioned also in the book of James. Then you have 1,260 days during Jesus' life, when he preaches, during the time of persecution. John the Baptist persecuted. You've got Herodias and her daughter persecuting the prophets. You've got Jezebel and her daughter persecuting the prophets. And then Revelation says there is a prophetic 1,260 years where Babylon and her daughters persecute the prophets. All of it starts coming together when you take that in. All right, let's do question number two. Then we're going to read something out of the Bible. Number two. This is the third time we've mentioned this, but we're going to really drill down into it tonight. What is the second angel's message of Revelation 14? You read in Revelation 14:8, and there followed another angel saying, what is it? Babylon is fallen, is fallen. That great city, because she made all nations drink the wine of the wrath of her fornication. It's a she. Babylon, fallen. Why is it fallen, fallen? Babylon fell in the Old Testament during the time of Nebuchadnezzar. God's people were free to come out of Babylon and go back to the Promised Land. This is now spiritual Babylon falling in New Testament times. You get two falls happening here. Again, God's people will now be free to come back to the Promised Land. All right, question number three. How does God symbolize Babylon in Revelation 17? We're going to prepare to read this. Revelation 17, verse 18. And the woman that you saw is that great city that reigns over the kings of the earth. So let me go ahead and go to your Bibles. I'm going to go with you to Revelation chapter 17. We're going to read this together. Won't read it all, but first few verses anyway. Now, you know, we've taken time. We've read Revelation 12, 13, half of 14. Now we're going to 17. Then one of the seven angels who had the seven bowls, these are the vials of wrath that are being poured out, he came and he talked with me, saying, "Come, I will show you the judgment of the great harlot who sits on many waters, with whom the kings of the earth, or governments, have committed fornication, and the inhabitants of the earth were made drunk with the wine of her fornication." So he carried me away, this is strong language, "so he carried me away in the spirit into the wilderness, and I saw a woman sitting on a scarlet-colored beast, though your sins be as..." He's talking about sin here. "Woman sitting on a scarlet-colored beast full of names of blasphemy." We'll find out what blasphemy is. That's also in Daniel. "Having seven heads..." How many heads?
11: Seven
10: heads and 10 horns. Very similar to the beast that we find in Revelation 12. "And the woman is arrayed. She's wearing purple and scarlet and adorned with gold and precious stones and pearls, having in her hand a golden cup full of abominations and filthiness of her fornication. And on her head, on her forehead, a name written." Interesting, how many have names written in their forehead in Revelation? "Mystery, Babylon the Great, the mother of harlots and abominations of the earth. And I saw the woman drunk with the blood of the saints and with the blood of the martyrs of Jesus. And when I saw her, I marveled with great amazement. The angel said to me, 'Why did you marvel?' I will tell you the mystery of the woman and the beast that carries her, which have the seven heads and 10 horns." He goes on then and he gives the interpretation. But I want to jump to that verse we just read a moment ago. Go to verse 18, last verse in this chapter. "And the woman who you saw is that great city which reigns over the kings of the earth." Now, when John was writing Revelation, what city was reigning over the kings of the earth? Rome. Rome is the one who imprisoned him. That was the empire back then. And what does a woman represent in prophecy? A church. So here you have a woman, a what? Church in Rome with great power. Now, I want to be as gentle as I can as I share this. You want me to tell you what the Bible says, right? You weren't very enthusiastic with that response. I already shared with you that I think the first beast in Revelation chapter 12, and what I'm sharing with you is not new. This is actually very old, but most people have lost it with all the modern evangelical preaching that you hear these days. Some of it good, some of it is just foam, cotton candy stuff. But you don't hear these great prophetic Protestant truths anymore. But the first beast in Revelation chapter 12 was symbolic of a beast as a nation or a power, the Roman Catholic Church. Second beast is talking about North America and Protestants. Here you have Babylon now in chapter 17, same power, and her daughters, same power. Talking about the daughters are the churches that have come out of Catholicism when there was this great divide. But they still bear resemblance to the mother in some of the theology. That's just a quick overview of that. Oh, yeah, I'll share that with you in a minute. I got to let you digest that before I give you too much more. All right. So there's a list of criteria that are given here that tell us about who this woman is. For one thing, we read, and I'm going to go through just A on through the letters here. It says she's guilty of what? Verse 3? Blasphemy. This is review. We gave you several cases and quotes that are in an earlier lesson of the claims that are made by the Roman Catholic power about their divine prerogatives. It's just another one. The Pope is of so great a dignity and so exalted that he is not a mere man, but as it were, God and the vicar of God. And a biblical definition for blasphemy would be to claim the prerogatives or the personage of God. It's called blasphemy. Putting yourself in the place of God. What's a sin that cannot be forgiven? Blasphemy against the Holy Spirit. I'm not saying there's going to be popes, no doubt, in heaven. I'm not saying that once a person claims this, they can't be forgiven, because it's not just blasphemy. God doesn't say blasphemy can't be forgiven. He says blasphemy against the Holy Spirit cannot be forgiven. There's a difference, right? All right, tell us something about the attire here. Answer B, what is she wearing? She is dressed in purple and scarlet. And I don't know if you've seen a Vatican conclave, but the bishops are wearing scarlet, and the cardinals are wearing, or the cardinals wear scarlet, and the bishops wear purple. I might have got that backwards. But those, well, let me get it straight. I got it in my notes here. At official functions, they are told what they're supposed to wear. Yeah, scarlet for the cardinals, and bishops wear purple is the official colors. Fits that definition. What else does it go on to say? What is the woman wearing? Gold, pearls, precious stones. Are you aware that the Roman Catholic Church is by far the wealthiest religious institution in the world, and it ranks right up there with the wealthiest corporations in the world with its annual budget? In real estate alone, are you aware in most of the major cities in the world, they have prime real estate, because one of the first things that would happen, especially in South America, first thing that would happen, a town would grow around the church was the center of town. There would be a big plaza. And everything from St. Patrick's Cathedral in New York City to St. Peter's Basilica in the middle of Rome, and you go around the world just in property. How many people do you know that own multiple pieces of art by Michelangelo and Leonardo da Vinci? Not to mention, I don't know if it's still true, a few years ago they were the largest holder of silver in the world and many other priceless treasures. And so it is a very wealthy organization in spite of the terrible raft of lawsuits that have come against them in recent years because of some of the improprieties that we know happen. Answer C, she's called the mother. Now, you may not know, but the Pope is actually the pastor of a particular congregation, not just the whole church at large, but in Rome, they've got the Lateran Church. That is the Pope's official congregation, church there. And you can see the inscriptions in Latin here on the marble in front of that church. This is what it says in translation. The Sacred Lateran Mother and the head of all churches of the city and the world. Meaning city of Rome and the world. And so frequently they use the title that they are the Mother Church. And they freely admit that the Protestants that came out of the Catholic Church are straying children that need to come back. I don't know if some of you saw, I did a video that turned into a YouTube a few months back where Pope Francis made a very heartfelt appeal to Protestants. It was played at a Kenneth Copeland Evangelical Conference. Any of you see that video? It's got like 600,000, over a million views actually, because it's on a few different sites. And it's a very direct appeal that these wandering children come back, that we embrace again. And it, so well done, made me have second thoughts. I thought, wow, that's such a nice appeal. And then I look at the Bible and I said, wait a second, now there's theology problems here. It won't work. B, or answer D. It says, she has harlot daughters who also are fallen. Now, I probably ought to say this quickly just so that nobody misunderstands. I am not picking these words. God picks these words. Do you know, not only does God say that there are Protestant and Catholic churches that fill the role of harlot, he says his people in the Old Testament, he called them a harlot. So don't think that we're trying to be derogatory. This is the language God uses both for Israel in the Old Testament. You ever read the book of Hosea? He compares his church to a harlot. Why? Because he says, I married you, and you are going after other lovers by worshiping other gods. They got his people in the Old Testament got involved in idolatry, and they got involved in worshiping other gods and mingling the worship of Baal with the worship of God. That's why Elijah said, how long do you halt between two opinions? Because his people were, they were, you know, like being an unfaithful wife. They kept going out with the other pagan religions around them. God said, do not let your children marry their children. He called it adultery. He called it harlotry. So the language in Revelation 17, I know it's strong, but it's the same language he used for his people in the Old Testament. So is that clear? He said, I'm not trying to be hard on any Protestant. I'm a Protestant technically, or Catholic. I'm just saying whenever God's people stray from the Word of God, he calls it harlotry. So children typically look like their parents. There's going to be some similarities between one parent or another. And in the same way, if you have daughters, there are going to be similarities between the daughters and the mother. And so you're going to find that there are certain relics of the Roman religion that many Protestants took with them when they separated, because they did not completely separate. They still held to some things that had no biblical foundation. It says this power, talking about Revelation 17 still, that she persecuted and martyred the saints. So this was a persecuting power. And, you know, friends, from the time that 538, when the Pope really received an army and political power, until 1798, Conservative estimates say 30 million to 50 million people died directly as a result of the church and its persecutions, because they sent armies into, you've heard of the Crusades, you've heard of the Inquisition, and this is not something, again, I'm not trying to be hard, I'm just interpreting prophecy. This is what the Bible says, guilty of the blood of the saints. Did God's people in the Old Testament kill prophets? What did Jesus say? Woe unto you, Jerusalem, who kill the prophets that are sent unto you. So again, they were his people, but they were doing terrible things. This has also happened historically, not just before Christ with the Jews. It's happened after Christ with the Christians. And genuine Christians had to flee into the wilderness that same period of time, 1,260 days, while you've got that mother-daughter team that is persecuting the prophets. It says the woman went into the wilderness and God fed her there. When Elijah went into the wilderness, now I'm jumping back to Revelation 12. When Elijah went into the wilderness during that 1,260 days, did God miraculously feed him? When the children of Israel came out of Egypt and went into the wilderness, did God feed them? When Jesus fasted for 40 days, at the end of the 40 days, did God feed him? You know, it says angels ministered unto him after the devil left him. If you've been fasting 40 days, how do you think the angels ministered to him? Gave him food, just like the angels gave Elijah food after he had been in the wilderness. And so now you have God's people going into the wilderness, and God feeds her with what? The bread of life. Some of you have heard of the Waldenses and the Hussites and the Albigenses. These were whole nations and people that had to flee into remote places in the Italian Alps and other regions because their religion, biblical religion, was outlawed. They would copy out the Bible by hand. They taught it to their children. Their children had entire books of the Bible memorized so that the people would not lose it. They would go into the villages and share the word of God and started a revival. But it was a persecuting power. Matter of fact, here's a quote from the history of the popes. Great numbers were driven from their habitations with their wives and their children, stripped and naked, many of them inhumanely massacred. And so this is what happened during that time. One more feature that we read in Revelation 17 to know who is this woman. Scarlet, purple, precious stones. It says she sits on what? Seven mountains. You look up seven hills. Guess what's going to come up when you Google that? Rome is the city of seven hills. And this is just right out of an online dictionary here. Rome, founded in 753 BC by, of course, the brothers Romulus and Remus, on seven hills. A term used for centuries to describe the, and it goes on and it names those seven hills. I always struggle with their Italian pronunciations. Seven hills of Rome. She sits among what? Seven hills, the great city that reigns over the kings of the earth. Scarlet and purple. Not done yet. It's hard to miss what this group is, what this power is. Answer G, it says she ruled over the kings of the earth. Now, there I just captured a picture from this last year, I believe, where Pope Francis, after making a trip to the Holy Land, knowing that the Palestinians and the Israelites were having such troubles, I think it was in the news again today that there was an attack in a synagogue. Did you hear that? It's been going on a long time. He invited the presidents of Palestine and Israel to come to Rome to talk about peace, and they came, and to pray together. And they came. The Pope will meet with the United Nations. It was announced since the seminar began. He's making his first trip to Philadelphia, the United States, next year. How many of you have heard that? To discuss the family. And I understand he's going to meet with Congress during that time. He's received an invitation to meet with both a joint house of Congress and the Senate. That's a lot of power for a religious leader. They usually don't have Billy Graham address the United Nations. You see, we have an ambassador in America to the Vatican. Why would we have an ambassador to a church? Unless it's more than a church. The Bible says it's a political power. That's why the term beast is used. Beasts were used to describe kingdoms and powers like this. This is just recent. This is not like it used to have during the Dark Ages. The kingdoms of Europe couldn't do anything without the approval of the Pope. There were bishops in every kingdom. Henry VIII was the first one to really break away. I told you, I'd tell you the rest of the story. You know, he was applying for another marriage to be annulled. One of his many wives. And after several wives, the church says, you know, even we can't, I mean, it starts looking bad, Henry. We can't just keep giving you divorces. You got a problem, and you need to deal with it. And so Henry VIII sent an ambassador to meet with the Vatican to appeal one last time to receive his approved divorce. And the ambassador brought his large dog with him. It was like some kind of big Afghan dog. And the Pope put out his foot to be kissed by the ambassador. The dog, misunderstanding the gesture, bit the Pope's foot. The Swiss guard then killed the dog on the spot, which so hurt and outraged the ambassador that he turned on his heels and withdrew. And the rest is history. Now you have the Anglican Church, because they said, we are breaking away from the Catholic Church. And it just caused an irreconcilable difference at that point. But that's just a little bit of trivia. But they had leadership over the monarchs of Europe, the kings of the earth. Now, I want to reiterate, this is not something that Pastor Doug or my church happens to have conjured up. What we're sharing with you was the belief of history for hundreds of years. I'm going to give you a few quotes, and I hope you check on me. I hope you'll study and find out what was the original belief regarding the great reformers about what is represented by Revelation 17. Okay, here is a quote from Martin Luther. Of course, you know what he believes. Based on the prophetic studies of Martin Luther, he finally declared, "We are of the conviction that the papacy is the seat of the true and the real Antichrist." I can give you 100 quotes by Luther alone. John Calvin, Presbyterian. Of course, Martin Luther, Lutheran, I guess. John Calvin, Presbyterian. "Some persons think of us as too severe and censorious when we call the Roman pontiff Antichrist. But those who are of this opinion do not consider that if they bring the same charge of presumption against Paul himself, the Apostle Paul, after whom we speak and whose language we adopt, Paul's words in 2 Thessalonians 2 are not capable of any other interpretation than that which applies them to the papacy." That's taken from his book, Institutes of the Christian Religion, which is a classic. John Knox, Presbyterian, that great Scottish reformer, says, "John Knox sought to counteract what he called the tyranny which the Pope himself has for so many ages exercised over the church." See, he's not talking about any particular pope. He says ages. It's the office we're talking about. Pope Francis might be a wonderful man. As with Luther, he finally concluded that the papacy was the very Antichrist, the son of perdition, of whom Paul speaks. Roger Williams, are you an American? One of the founders, he's the one who established separation of church and state for the United States. Baptist pastor, he said, "The pretended vicar of Christ on earth, who sits as God over the temple of God, exalting himself not only above all that is called God, but over all the souls and consciences of all his vassals, yea, over the spirit of Christ and over heaven, thinking to change times and laws, but he is the son of perdition." The Westminster Confession. You know how many churches adopt the Westminster Confession? It used to be about 50% of the churches thought that that was a valid confession that virtually all Christians could buy into. Here's what's said there. "There is no other head of the church but the Lord Jesus Christ, nor can the Pope of Rome in any sense be the head thereof, but is that Antichrist, that man of sin and son of perdition, that exalts himself in the church against Christ and all that is called God." Cotton Mather, a Congregational theologian. "The oracles of God foretold the rising of an Antichrist in the Christian church. And in the Pope of Rome, all the characteristics of that Antichrist are so marvelously answered that if anyone reads the scriptures and doesn't see it, there is a marvelous blindness upon them." John Wesley, founder of the Methodist Church. Speaking of the papacy, he wrote, "He is, in an empirical sense, the man of sin, as he increases in all manner of sin above measure. He is too properly styled the son of perdition, as he has caused the death of numberless multitudes, both of his oppressors and followers. He is that exalts himself above all that is called God or that is worship, claiming the highest power and the highest honor, claiming the prerogatives which belong to God alone." And here's from the book Great Cloud of Witnesses. Wycliffe, you ever heard of the Wycliffe translators? You wouldn't have an English Bible if it wasn't for Wycliffe. Tyndale. You've heard of the Tyndale Bible translators. You wouldn't have an English Bible if it wasn't for Tyndale. Luther, Calvin, Cramer, John Bunyan, author of Pilgrim's Progress, Jonathan Edwards, the American reformer, Charles Spurgeon, Bishop Riley, Dr. Martin Lloyd-Jones, these among many others, all saw the office of the papacy as Antichrist. That's from the book All Roads Lead to Rome. And I cut a number of the references out because this has already been tedious. But how often do you hear that these days? It's not popular, certainly not politically correct. The question is it biblical? Why do you think so many of these prophecies have been distorted and aren't being shared? Makes you wonder, but this is what God tells us is going to create a confederacy in the last days. Number 5, how do the beasts of Revelation 13, you remember Revelation 13 is where you find the mark of the beast. How do the beasts of Revelation 13 and Revelation 17 that we just read compare? Let's look at Revelation 13. Verse 1, "And I stood on the sand of the sea, and I saw a beast rise up out of the sea, having 7 heads and 10 horns, and upon his heads the names of blasphemy. Now you jump to Revelation 17, verse 3. I saw a woman sitting on a scarlet-colored beast full of names of blasphemy, having 7 heads and 10 horns. And so if I were to tell you, well, you'll never believe what I saw on my way to the meeting tonight. Scarlet-colored dragon with 7 heads and 10 horns. And you say, oh, that's no big deal. I see those all the time. They got crossing signs all around New Mexico. Watch. I mean, how often do you see something like that? Isn't this the same creature? Do we all agree it's the same one? What's the difference between Revelation 13 and Revelation 17? And in Revelation 12, you get this scarlet dragon trying to devour the man-child. There's a woman sitting on it. So you've got the power of the Roman Empire. They started to lose their power about 400 AD. When Constantine moved the empire to Constantinople, I'm sorry, Justinian moved it to Constantinople, gave an army to the Pope, said, you are now the bishop of the Christian church, you are the head of the Christian church, so that he can maintain control over it. Now the woman, a church, is sitting where the Roman power used to be. When someone sits on a horse, who is supposed to be in control? Any of you ever ridden a horse where you were not in control? I used to break broncs that we adopted from Arizona. Wow. But you're supposed to be in control. That's what that means. All right. And then you have again, Revelation 12, verse 3. Again, you get this dragon. And there appeared another wonder in heaven. Behold, a great red dragon having 7 heads and 10 horns. 7 crowns upon his heads. We learn what the 7 heads represent. The 7 hills of what city? Rome. Y'all still with me? Are we still friends? Are you my enemy because I tell you the truth? That's what Paul said. Number 6. What is the meaning and the origin of the word Babylon? Genesis, and you find this in Genesis chapter 11. It says in Genesis 11, 4, 6, 7, 9. Remember they said, let's build a city and a tower whose top might reach to the heavens. And the Lord said, let us go down and there confound or confuse their languages, that they may not understand one another's speech. Therefore, the name of that, it's called Babel, because there the Lord did confound or confuse the language of all the earth. Why do we call babies babies? Because they babble. And that's where you get the word babbling from. At the Tower of Babel, when they couldn't understand each other, they started what appeared to be barbaric babbling to each other. And don't miss this point. It's going to come up later in our lesson tonight. At the Tower of Babel, when there was a confusion of tongues, they were building this tower to ostensibly save themselves in case God flooded the earth again, make a name for themselves. They're probably going to have an altar at the top and do it connected with worship. And God confounded their languages. There was a confusion of tongues, right? Is a confusion of tongues a good thing? Does the Bible say that God is not the author of confusion? You read 1 Corinthians chapter 14, God said, if you're going to speak in another language in church, make sure you have a translator and do it in order, because God is not the author of confusion. Let him who speaks, speak 5 words with your understanding that you might instruct others, then 10,000 in an unknown tongue. Paul said, if the trumpet gives an uncertain sound, I'm still in 1 Corinthians 14, how shall you prepare yourself for the battle? So, if you're going to speak, speak words that are easy to be understood. Better to prophesy than speak in tongues. Because by prophesy, you're being edified. There's just scripture after scripture. And yet, do you see now a lot of Protestant churches and charismatic Catholic churches where people are babbling in an unbiblical way in churches where they don't know what they're saying and no one else knows what they're saying and there's no interpretation going on? And I don't want to be critical, but I believe in the gifts of tongues. I believe in all the gifts of the Spirit. That's a lot of babbling that's coming to some of the churches, and it's different from what they did on Pentecost. And Pentecost, what you had was the Lord gave the disciples the ability to speak in the languages of these visiting Jews from all over the Roman Empire for the purpose of giving understanding. It says, we do hear them speak in our tongues the wonderful works of God. They knew what they were saying. That's why they were converted. That's why they repented. They could understand. That's the blessing of God, understanding. Curse of God, confusion, not understanding. Does that make sense? But that's sweeping the churches as well today. Number 7. How does God describe Babylon in urging his people to leave? Revelation 18, verse 2. And he cried mightily with a strong voice, saying, Babylon the great is fallen. And he goes on to say, and has become the habitation of devils, and the hold of every foul spirit. And then he goes on to say, come out. Do what? It's on the screen. Come out of her. What's a woman? My people. That you, why? That you be not partakers of her sins, and here's the part I don't want you to miss, and receive of her plagues. God is calling people out of Babylon before the seven last plagues in Revelation fall. That's serious. Now, let me just give you a Bible story that helps illustrate why this is important. Abraham, Isaac, and Jacob, the three great patriarchs, came out of Mesopotamia. That's where Babylon is. They brought their wives out of Babylon into Canaan, the promised land. God said, I'm going to give you this land. When it came time for Abraham to find a wife for Isaac, he said to his chief servant, Eliezer, do not let my son marry one of these local pagan gals. I know that we're in the promised land, we're still surrounded by pagans, but he is to marry a girl that worships Jehovah. Go back to Mesopotamia, get a wife for Isaac, her name was Rebekah, bring her out. And you know the story, she watered the camels, and it was a miracle story about how God answered a prayer, and she's chosen to be the mother of Israel, so to speak. Quite literally, mother of Israel. Because she gave birth to Jacob, who later was called Israel. Comes out of Mesopotamia into the promised land. Time for Jacob to get married. Rebekah says to Isaac, it's breaking my heart that Esau has married these pagan girls. My life will mean nothing, she said to Isaac, if he marries one of these local girls. He's got to marry a girl that believes in Jehovah. He goes back to Mesopotamia, gets a wife, Jacob, it's four wives actually, they're on sale, and he brought them all back to, not exactly how it happened, but brought them back to the promised land. Then you have the children of Israel are carried off to Babylon during the time of Nebuchadnezzar. You know, there's no people like the Jews. They are the most... If you don't believe the Bible for any other reason, the Jew should be a reason for you to believe the Bible. Because there are no other people in the world that have been conquered and dispossessed from their land three different times and come back to their land and still have their language and their culture. I mean, that's a miracle. I don't know how people can deny that. And they've got the book that's changing the world. They were carried off to... went off to Egypt, came back, went off to Babylon, came back, dispersed by the Romans and came back again in 1948. Wow! That's amazing how this country, surrounded by all these enemies that would love to annihilate them, still is such a major force in the world. Smaller than California. And anyway. So, they're in Babylon. But they're not there just for a little while. They're there for 70 years. Now, how comfortable would you be? I've been here about 4 weeks and, man, I'm set now. I mean, I got everything. You know how it is when you go on a camp out and you bring enough for the millennium, right? So they've been there 70 years. They've got friends, they've got jobs, they got their roots down, their fruit trees are producing, they've seen grandmas and grandpas pass away and buried in this country. Then all of a sudden God says, Babylon fell, Persians conquered them. God says, come out of Babylon back to the promised land. They said, oh, wait a second. Yeah, I know we came from the promised land, but we got roots here. We're established. We have family, we have jobs. God said, I am going to visit plagues on this country. And if you stay, you will be part of the plagues. Come out. They had to endure great hardship to tear themselves away from their familiar... They spoke the language from their familiar language and go back to the promised land. And it's a struggle for people today. But you read the story of Ezra and Nehemiah. They had incredible courage. They came back to a land where the cities were all broken down and they started from scratch. And they said, why? Because this is the land God gave us. This is where we're supposed to be. And they came back. Started all over again. Bad things happened in Babylon to those that stayed behind. God says, come out of her, my people. Jesus said, many sheep I have that are not of this fold, but them also I must call, and there will be one fold and one shepherd. When Jesus comes back, how many folds? One. Why? Because his people are going to come out of Babylon. God has dear people in many different churches, and the Lord raised up this movement that's bringing you this seminar, because we are calling people back to the scriptures for the last days to prepare for the return of Christ. We're seeing the final events happen all around us. This is the message of prophecy. Come out of her, that you receive not of her plagues, and you're not responsible for her sins. A lot of dear people don't know. But when we know, and we choose to stay in Babylon, that's different. When you know, sin is knowing to do good and not doing it. Come out of her, my people. Number 8. Jesus repeatedly indicts Babylon for making the world drunk with her wine. What is this wine? You know, it's interesting that if you read back in Revelation 17, it talks about the woman has what in her hand? A golden cup. That's interesting. Having a golden cup in her hand. If you look in the Catholic Encyclopedia, it'll tell you the chalice, speaking of the golden chalice that's held by the Pope and often by priests, is the most important of the sacred vessels, because there they put the wine, and it is fermented wine, that's supposed to represent the blood of Jesus. Let me park on that for a minute. If you're a Christian, you know about the Lord's Supper. Jesus in the Bible is extremely explicit that the bread that is to represent the body of Christ, his sinless life, is to be unleavened bread, because it represents the sinless life of Christ. That blood is to be unfermented grape juice. Jesus said at the Lord's Supper, "Drink ye all of this." He passed out the grape juice and he said, "I will not drink it until I drink it with you new in my Father's kingdom." The word wine is used interchangeably in the Bible for both grape juice and the fermented stuff. They didn't have the word grape juice. It was all called wine because it came from the vine. And Jesus used unfermented grape juice at the Lord's Supper. And so the idea that Jesus would want everyone to get drunk, putting something that, you know what the number one most deadly drug in the world is? Alcohol, by far. Alcohol kills more people every year, breaks up more families, causes more car accidents than cocaine and marijuana and crack and LSD and heroin, all the others combined. So how much should a Christian support that? Should we be passing that around and calling it the blood of Christ when it turns into a drug? Unleavened bread, unfermented grape juice. But what does Revelation say? She has made all nations drunk. Now, it's not just the issue of it being alcoholic, though you can tell I have a problem with that. It's also because that represents the doctrines. The blood represents the theology of Babylon, which goes into both Protestant and Catholic churches. There's a lot of unbiblical things that have divided the churches. We need to come back on what the Word says. Let's give an example of what some of the specific doctrines of Babylon would be. Start with something simple, I hope you won't argue with, that the Ten Commandments are not binding. That you really don't need to worry about keeping the Ten Commandments. They're just recommendations. Are they good ideas? They're 10 suggestions. If you're in a church that's teaching you don't have to keep the Ten Commandments, I would classify that as a doctrine of devils. Because sin is the transgression of God's law. That's what the Bible says. If a church is telling you it's okay to break one of God's commandments, whether it's the Sabbath or bowing down to idols, the Bible calls it a sin. And the job of a good pastor is to tell you what sin is. Pastor's job is to make those who are comfortable uncomfortable and make those who are uncomfortable comfort them. You got to do a little bit of both. So, if you're in a church that's saying you don't have to keep the law, and I've seen people say, "Oh, we're not under the law." Well, what Paul means by that is we're not under the penalty of the law because of Jesus. He doesn't under the obligation to obey. Paul says, "Shall we sin that grace may abound? God forbid." He's not saying that. Paul said it's not the hearers of the law that are just before God, but the doers of the law will be justified. It's Romans 2:13. Connected with that would be Sunday sacredness, calling a day holy that God didn't make holy. I picked this picture in particular because if you ever go to Rome and a lot of the churches, there's a reason Sunday is called Sunday. It's not S-O-N, it's S-U-N. It's connected with sun worship. And like that, right under the cross, you'll see a solar disk. All throughout Catholicism and a number of the Christian churches, you got solar. Why do you think all the Bible characters had halos? Does it ever say anything in the Bible about, hey, he had a halo around his head? But those were solar disks that used to be behind the heads of all of the pagan paintings and deities. And it's not in the Bible. It's connected with ancient sun worship. We talked about the second coming of Jesus. Did we make it clear that the second coming of Jesus is going to be the loudest, most vivacious? It's going to appeal to all of your senses. And so the idea that he's coming secretly, do you know where that teaching came from? A Jesuit doctor named Francisco Ribera wrote that hundreds of years ago after the Reformation, after Protestants began to look at Revelation and point to the church. They went flowing out of the church. So the Catholic Church had one of their Jesuit doctors write what they call the futuristic interpretation of prophecy that was eventually adopted by a man named Schofield, who has the Schofield Bible that made it popular for Hal Lindsey, wrote the book The Late Great Planet Earth, and it has become the theology about the second coming that sort of spread with the Left Behind books all through Christianity. But it's not what the Christians believed for 1900 years. They believed in a literal, visible, loud, climatic coming of Jesus at the end of a great tribulation, not before the tribulation. And we get Bible questions frequently during our radio program, and we've had people call in and say, "Pastor Ross, Pastor Doug, we're looking for scriptures to explain the secret rapture. We can't find them. Can you help us?" And we say, "No, we can't help you." "What?" So they're not in there. Everything about the second coming says he's a loud roar, a trumpet, an earthquake, a shout, a resurrection. It's the heavens are dissolved. The day of the Lord will come as a thief in the night. True. What happens that day? The heavens dissolve with fervent heat. The earth and the things that are in it are burned up. The elements melt. Does it sound like life goes on 7 more years when Jesus comes like a thief? No, but the Babylonian teaching, the immortality of the soul, the idea that you're going to live forever in hell or hell.

Take a gazillion. And then realize that if you've got a person blistering and burning for a gazillion years, some 15-year-old kid that died lost, churches teach they're going to burn forever, and after a zillion years go by, they have not even begun yet. You think about what eternal burning is really like? What does that do to the character of God? For the sins of a fraction of a fraction of a second, they're going to burn forever. The Bible says there is a lake of fire, there is a hell. Don't misunderstand. I tell my Baptist friends, my hell is hotter than your hell. Your hell just burns forever. Mine burns them up. Right? That's what it says. The wicked will be burnt up. So if you're in a church that's teaching this that came out of Greek mythology, you may be in Babylon. Distorts the character of God. You're in a church that says that you're supposed to call your religious leader a father, and Jesus said, call no man father. You have one father, which is in heaven. Or confess your sins to them. Confess your sins to God. Confess your faults to one another. A man does not have the power. The only sins I can forgive for you are the ones you commit against me and you for me. But when it comes to our sinning against God, a man can't forgive that. And then we've discussed all the different counterfeit methods of baptism that are not found in the Bible. These are serious issues, friends. These are some of the very popular divisive doctrines that are out there. Answer H, there's a confusion of tongues that are in a lot of the churches. And I believe again in the gift of tongues. I'll tell you some. I believe I received the gift of tongues in a miraculous way. I picked up a Mexican hitchhiker, I guess this is the night I'm telling you, in Deming, New Mexico, right here in this state, driving to California. He didn't speak any English. I didn't speak any Spanish. I had just prayed and said, Lord, I'm just driving along by myself, two-day drive, this old truck. I said, it'd be nice to have someone to talk to. Didn't even have a radio that worked. It was a 1954 Chevy truck. I saw this man on the highway. I picked him up. He got in. I realized he didn't speak any English. I said, oh, Lord, you got a sense of humor. I mean, you know, my Spanish was ordering at Taco Bell. I mean, I didn't speak any Spanish. And as we rode along, I was just praying. I found out that figured out somehow he's looking for work. And by the time I got to California, I was talking to him. I shared with him. He came to live with us. Ended up getting baptized. You're probably not surprised because I preach to everybody. But I was speaking Spanish. And today, I still remember a good part of my Spanish from that. And that's the gift of tongues, where the Lord gives you the ability to speak another language you didn't formally know or study. I studied it, but I flunked in school. For the purpose of spreading the gospel. It's not the stuff we're seeing in a lot of churches where people are babbling, they don't know what they're saying. And ask me a question about that. Number 9, what power will support the beast in the end time? Revelation 13, verse 11 and 12. I beheld, now we're in Revelation 13, 11, another beast. Coming up out of what? The earth. That first beast came up out of the sea. Multitudes of people. Great civilization. All roads lead to Rome. But now we've got a new great nation that rises. A nation that would somehow figure prominently into the Christian faith. It became a stronghold for primitive Christianity. The Puritans and the early Christians came to this country looking for freedom to worship. But it starts out with two horns like a lamb. That's Christ. Good thing. But before it's over, it speaks like a dragon. Keep in mind, prophecy, in a few words, will cover hundreds of years. Our country is, compared to Rome, still a young country. But we're getting to the part where we're getting ready to speak like a dragon. It says here, the waters, the angel said, represent a multitude of people. Then what would dry earth represent? A comparatively unpopulated area is where this creature comes from. It's going to appear after that 1798 date. You know, even though 1776 is when we had our declaration, we weren't recognized by the other countries of Europe until 1798 as an independent country, because we were in the middle of a revolutionary war. They didn't know who was going to win. By 1798, they said, yep, sure enough, they're an independent country. And it became the stronghold for Protestant Christianity. But things are changing. And he exercised all the power of the first beast before him. Starts doing what that other beast did, making the same mistakes, unfaithfulness, and causes the earth and them that dwell therein to worship the first beast whose deadly wound was healed. That means this second beast has to be a strong enough power to be able to tell the rest of the world what to do. Now I know that we've got the Chinese and some of the other countries are nipping at our heels as a world power, but when it comes to military spending, America outpasses China. And we are still the superpower in the world when it comes to our technology and our military power, though we don't use it sometimes. You know, a few years ago, some of you remember what brought down communism? The Time magazine came out that had a blockbuster story about how Ronald Reagan, Pope John Paul II, conspired together to bring about the demise of communism. If you go to Poland, you can even see where they've got a statue of Ronald Reagan walking and talking with Pope John Paul II. They recognized

0: They work through Solidarity, the Polish unions there, to help bring down communism in Europe. And it's interesting that when Pope John Paul II died, how often do you see three living American presidents kneeling before a dead pope? That was really an epic picture, I'll tell you. And I told you, I think it was even curious that when you look at the architecture between Rome and the Vatican, and you get the Washington Monument, you get the obelisk in front of the Vatican, there's so many the days of our week that we use in our country, Sunday, Monday, Tuesday, Roman. The calendar. We don't use an Inca calendar. We don't use a Mayan or even a Jewish calendar. We use a Roman calendar. Why do we have a month called July? Julius Caesar. Why do we have a month called August? Augustus Caesar. You know why February is short? Because Augustus Caesar didn't want July to be longer than August. He took days off February. That's right. The Roman influence, the Senate, our government, is all based on that Greco-Roman foundation. Makes an image to the beast, begins to follow, and then starting to tell people to worship. According to the prophecy, oops, I did what they told me not to do. I pressed the button that reset the whole thing. All right, little help back there. Thank you very much. They gave me too many buttons. Number 10, according to the prophecy, what drastic change will take place in America? And this is where it gets interesting. Revelation 13, verse 11 and 14, starts out like a lamb, but speaks like a dragon. Artists have found it very interesting that the bison, one of the largest of all cattle, only found in North America, great big, has little bitty horns like a ram. How does a nation speak? A nation speaks with what it legislates through its laws, the rules that it makes its people obey. Another little amazing fact I thought you might find interesting, and this was brought up by Christianity Today magazine, that with the approval of Judge Kagan, who recently joined the Supreme Court for the first time in the history of our country, when our country was founded, it used to be, believe it or not, right or wrong, I'm just telling you the fact, used to be all of the Supreme Court justices were Protestants. Did you know that? Now, there is not a single Protestant on the bench. There are three Jewish. They all align with a certain faith. Three align with a Jewish faith. The remainders are all Roman Catholic. That's the first time. I thought that was interesting. There's been a shift. You know, America was. America founded looking for religious freedom, fleeing from what they thought was the tyranny in Europe. But we may end up following in the same steps, according to the Bible. Saying to them that dwell on the earth that they should make an image to the beast that had the wound by the sword. The word of God is what wounded the beast, the sword. But it came back to life. Deadly wound was healed. Number 11. What three powers will unite against God's people in the end time? Revelation 16, verse 13. And I saw three unclean spirits like frogs come out of the mouth of the dragon, the beast, and the false prophet. You notice God has the Father, Son, and Holy Spirit. The devil's got his trinity too. Dragon, the beast, and the false prophet are going to be working together to deceive. Where's a frog's power? Has he ever been bitten by a frog? Or is his frog's power in his tongue? Isn't that right? How does a frog catch something? It's his tongue. You've never been kicked by a frog. Not very hard. Its weapon is its tongue. And it's going to be through false spirits speaking things. False messages. Number 12. Will these diverse organizations ever effectively unite? Revelation 16, 14. For they are the spirits of devils working miracles, which go forth to the kings of the whole earth and the whole world to gather them to the battle of the great day of God Almighty, better known as the Battle of Armageddon. These are the things that are just before us. We've got another study. Someone asked me, what is the Battle of Armageddon? Number 13, what effective methods will this end-time coalition use? And this is why we need to know our Bibles, because the devil said he's going to use signs and wonders. Jesus said if it were possible, even the very elect would be deceived. Revelation 16, 14, they are the spirits of devils doing what? There will be real miracles. Even in our cynical society today that's so scientific, when they see miracles, they're going to be blown away. It won't be special effects. Revelation 13 and 14, he does great wonders, not any wonder, great wonders, so that he makes fire come down from heaven on the earth in the sight of men. And he does what? He deceives them that dwell on the earth by the means of those miracles that he had power to do. You cannot believe what you see with your eyes. You need to go by the word of God. That will be our only safety, friends. Number 14, what will prevent God's end-time people from being deceived? What's going to be our only safety? You can read about it in Isaiah 8:20. To the law and the testimony. If they speak not according to this word, there is no light in him. This is talking about the Bible, God's word. We need to be able to say why we believe what we believe. Now again, I want to reemphasize, God has got loving, Christian, spirit-filled people in many different denominations, Protestant, Catholic, Orthodox. I believe that. I keep saying it because I want to make sure you know that. I've got friends in many of these churches. I'm friends with many of the leaders in these churches. And we study together and sometimes respectfully disagree. But I want to be able to give a Bible answer. Jesus is going to come. I've got to go by what His Word says. This is the rock that's going to stand. Peter said, we need to be ready always to give an answer to anyone that asks the reason for what we believe. Friends, do you know why you believe what you believe? Are you in Babylon? You know, it's going to be a real struggle for some people to come out. We've got friends that may be connected with systems of religion that we've been for years, and God is sending us truth because He says the plagues are going to fall on Babylon. Come out of her, my people. Jesus is calling His sheep to come together as we near the end of time. There's going to be a shaking in His world, in this world. And you can't wait until the last day before you make your decision. It's like the people that were watching Noah build the ark. They said, yeah, you know, Noah's right. It's a wicked world. And when it starts to rain, I'm going to get on board. But by the time it started to rain, the door had shut. You cannot wait until the last minute. Jesus said, today, if you hear His voice, do not harden your heart. He's wanting us to have the courage to say, Lord, I'm going to go to the promised land. I'm ready to leave Babylon. It's not just coming out of something. It's coming into something. God has His people, and He wants you to be part of His people. That's going to be this last day movement that is giving the three angel messages to the world. Jesus said, if you're not with me, you're against me. There's no neutral ground. And I wonder if before we close with prayer, if you'd like to just say, Lord, I want to be with Jesus. I want to be in His ark. I want to be in His fold in the last days. Is that your prayer, friends? Is that your desire? Why don't we ask Him together now? Let's pray. Father in heaven, Lord, we've discussed and studied a difficult subject today. Help us to have the courage to make the decisions, to follow Your word. We believe Jesus has brought us to hear and to see these things. And I pray, Lord, You'll also give us Your Spirit to take our stand, to stand up when others are bowing down and say, it's the truth. And we're going to follow the truth in Your word, knowing the truth will set us free. We thank You, we bless You, and we ask this all in Christ's name. Amen.
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3: So I returned and considered all the oppressions that are done under the sun. And behold, the tears of such as were oppressed, and they had no comforter. And on the side of their oppressors there was power, but they had no comforter. Wherefore I praise the dead which are already dead more than the living which are yet alive. Yea, better is he than both they which hath not yet been, who hath not seen the evil work that is done under the sun. Again I considered all travail, and every right work, that for this a man is envied of his neighbor. This is also vanity and vexation of spirit. The fool foldeth his hands together and eateth his own flesh. Better is an handful with quietness than both with travail and vexation of spirit. Then I returned, and I saw vanity under the sun. There is one alone, and there is not a second. Yea, he hath neither child nor brother. Yet is there no end of all his labor? Neither is his eye satisfied with riches, neither saith he, for whom do I labor and bereave my soul of good? This is also vanity, yea, it is a sore travail. Two are better than one, because they have a good reward for their labor. For if they fall, the one will lift up his fellow. But woe to him that is alone when he falleth, for he hath not another to help him up. Again, if two lie together, then they have heat. But how can one be warm alone? And if one prevail against him, two shall withstand him, and a threefold cord is not quickly broken. Better is a poor and wise child than an old and foolish king, who will no more be admonished. For out of prison he cometh to reign, whereas also he that is born in his kingdom becometh poor. I considered all the living which walk under the sun, with the second child that shall stand up in his stead. There is no end of all the people, even of all that have been before them. They also that come after shall not rejoice in him. Surely this also is vanity and vexation of spirit.
2: Psalm 123.
4: Unto thee lift I up mine eyes, O thou that dwellest in the heavens. Behold, as the eyes of servants look unto the hand of their masters, and as the eyes of a maiden unto the hand of her mistress, so our eyes wait upon the Lord our God, until that he have mercy upon us. Have mercy upon us, O Lord, have mercy upon us, for we are exceedingly filled with contempt. Our soul is exceedingly filled with the scorning of those that are at ease, and with the contempt of the proud.
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0: Welcome, listening friends. Would you like to hear an amazing fact? The world's oldest person and last known to have been born in the 1800s died April 15, 2017. The Associated Press reported Emma Morano, 117 years old of Italy, died tranquilly Saturday afternoon while sitting in a rocking chair in her home located in the northern town near Verrabina. Born on November 29, 1899, Morano's life spanned three centuries. She was believed to be the last surviving person born in the 1800s. Morano was the oldest of eight children. Her siblings and one child all preceded her in death, including a sister who lived to be 102. She worked in a twine factory and in a boarding school kitchen and retired at 75 more than 40 years ago. Can you imagine that? Retired at 75 40 years ago. When asked if she had any secrets for a long life, Emma explained, she ate simple food, did not overeat, and got plenty of rest. She went to bed early, sleeping at least 10 hours every night. Her friends say she also had very good genetics. You know, doctors say the three most important things you can do to lengthen your life is eat natural food, get plenty of exercise, and choose your ancestors very carefully. Did you know the Bible says having the right ancestors can actually lengthen your life? Stay with us, friends. We're going to learn more as Amazing Facts brings you this edition of Bible Answers Live.
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0: 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That number, 800-463-7297. 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We have lines wide open here in the studio. We'd like to find out, what are your Bible questions? My name is Doug Batchelor.
11: My name is John Ross. Good evening, listening friends. And Pastor Doug, once again, let's begin the program with a word of prayer. Dear Father, thank you that we have this opportunity to take a few moments here at the beginning of a new week to spend time studying your word. And we ask for your blessing to be with us, Lord. Guide us into a clear understanding of Bible truth. For we ask this in Jesus' name. Amen.
0: Amen.
11: Well, Pastor Doug, you spoke about this individual who lived, what, 117 years, mm-hmm. Born back in 1899. You know, when you're reading that fact, it reminded me, several years ago now, I had a church member who was born back in the 1800s, 18 somewhere in 98, I think. And she's in a nursing home. I'd go visit her, and she would tell me stories how that her father was captured by Native Americans in North Dakota, and how that the cavalry had come in to rescue him. And I just sat listening. She was really sharp and just had all this history.
0: I know, it's amazing.
11: Stories.
0: I had a church member that could go back and tell you about, you know, when Teddy Roosevelt was president, and it was pretty amazing listening. I had another member that would talk about World War One and the battles in Europe and World War One. Mm-hmm. Just some of those folks, they had incredible history. Like my grandfather lived through World War One and Two. And he just lived through a very interesting time of history. But this lady is one of the last ones, or they think the last they know of, that her life actually spanned over the 1800s. She covered the 1900s and made it to 2000 and 2017.

0: Aaron and Miriam, all three lived over 120 years. And so they had some pretty good genes. But and of course, they tell you, you know, some people have a, you can get a DNA test now, and it'll tell you if you got genetic markers that you got a better chance of outliving heart disease or whatever it is. But in the Bible, when you become a Christian, you are adopted into the family of God. And those genes, the DNA of Jesus, gives you everlasting life. Now, that's the life I want. This body, you do your best to take care of it, and that's important, but it's not going to last forever. But if you have everlasting life, that's the life that never ends, a life that is eternal, that can be measured with the life of God. There's a verse, 1 John 5:12, he that has the Son has life. He that doesn't have the Son does not have life. So friends, do you have the Son of God? Or have you been adopted? Have you accepted Jesus? And you don't need to be afraid of death, because you'll be in that resurrection of the righteous. Or if you're alive when Christ comes, you'll be transformed and given a glorified body. Maybe you'd like to know how to get your genes repaired. And then all you've got to do is call, and we'll send you a free book on the steps to heaven.
1: The book is called Three Steps to Heaven, and it's our free offer this evening. 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And that number is 800-835-6747. And again, you can ask for the book called Three Steps to Heaven. That number is 800-835-6747. And if you have a Bible question, the phone line here to the studio with your Bible question tonight is 800-463-7297. That's 800-463-7297. Well, I think we're ready for our first call of this evening, and we have Chantel listening in Salem, Oregon. Chantel, welcome to the program.
2: Good evening.
0: Evening, Chantel. How are you doing?
2: Oh, pretty good. Pretty good. How are you?
0: Great.
2: Good. I have seen all your presentations on how the Sabbath was changed to Sunday, and I'm familiar with all the points that you explain and what people may say in return, as you mention a certain point. So when if I speak to somebody for the first time about the difference, and I expect the first question would be, why do I go to church on Saturday instead of Sunday? So my question is, which of your points would you begin with?
0: Well, I just, first of all, I try and get them to agree that it doesn't make a difference which day we keep as holy. And God, of course, in the Ten Commandments is extremely definitive. He says, the seventh day. Remember the seventh.
2: Yes.
0: He doesn't remember a seventh day.
2: Right.
0: And so when we make that clear to them, that they're to remember a particular day, and then he tells them what that day was, and then there are even people who are punished for not observing that day, it's obviously important to God. And so if we show that hasn't changed, there's nothing in history that shows it has changed, then you have to ask yourself the question, does God still want people to keep the Ten Commandments, including that one commandment, actually commandment number four, but that one commandment that says, remember the Sabbath day. So, you know, I'd start there and just get agreement on that.
2: Okay. All right. And then I was also going to go back to being a memorial of creation and that. All right.
0: Yeah, well,
2: that's
0: true.
2: Also?
0: In Ezekiel, it says that it's not only a memorial of creation, but it's a memorial of sanctification. God made the day holy. Mm-hmm. It also tells us, you know, he can make us holy. And so we all still believe that God is our creator. We believe that God is our sanctifier. And every Sabbath, we're remembering that he can recreate us and he can sanctify us.
2: Okay. Okay, so the point about Constantine changing it, would that be an early point you bring up or further out?
0: Yeah, if they're wanting to know the history of, you know, why do so many Christians observe the first day as opposed to the day that Jesus kept, then you can say, well, it didn't happen overnight. You explained that over a period of 300 years, it gradually changed. Several factors happened together, Chantel. You know, one was, the Jews became very unpopular in Rome when they rebelled about 70 AD, 68 AD, and their religion was forbidden. Well, there were so many similarities between the Christians and the Jews. They used the same book, the Bible, and they, you know, had a lot of the same laws, and of course, Christianity is rooted in the Bible and Judaism, that Christians wanted to distance themselves from the Jews. And so for a while, they began to

0: keep 2 days. Yeah. Gradually, they gave up the seventh day in preference for the more popular Roman day.
1: Yes.
0: But it's easy to demonstrate that in history.
1: Yeah, and I'll definitely be sure to tell them about sabbathtruth.com, right? Is that correct?
0: Yeah. Sabbath Truth is a great website. Has some good history, good resources.
1: Okay. So other than that, during the conversation, do I just let them kind of lead with their questions, just, you know, whatever point they make, just go in that direction and kind of let them...
0: Pray and see, you know, how the Holy Spirit might guide, and you try to basically scratch where a person's itching, if they're interested in the history, you share the history. If they're under what the spiritual reasons are, you share those, and pray the Holy Spirit guides.
1: Yeah, that's really a huge part of it, the historical change. That's really how, you know, it went off in a different direction. That's a huge part of it.
0: Yeah, and then, you know, you can always ask a person. If a person is a good Bible Christian, you say, all right, show me the commandment to keep the first day holy. Now, I know what I'm saying is almost anathema today because it's Easter and many are very excited. And we believe in this. You know, we believe that Jesus rose Sunday. We have no problem with that, of course.
1: Yes.
0: But nowhere in any of the events around that weekend did Christ say, now this is the new Sabbath.
1: Yes, right. Right. It's very important, and it's an extremely important event as his birth, everything, all three, birth, death, and resurrection, really, all three. Go together, but it doesn't make it a substitute for the fourth commandment.
0: Exactly. Absolutely.
1: Yeah. Okay.
0: All right. Hey, thank you very much, Chantel. Appreciate your question. And for our listeners, that opens up a line. We still have lines open. If you have a Bible question, we're going to be here another 50 minutes answering questions. The number 800, God says, 800-463-7297.
2: Our next call is Malik, listening from Orlando, Florida. Malik, welcome to the program.
3: Thank you very much. My question today is, if the Messiah was the only begotten Son of God, and when they go through his Messiah's lineage, why isn't God in either Mary or Joseph's lineage in the Bible?
0: Well, I would respectfully disagree. I think that Jesus is. If you look in the book of Luke, where it talks about the genealogy of Jesus in Luke chapter 3, it said, Seth, who is the son of Adam, who is the son of God. And so you even find the phrase, Adam being a son of God, in the genealogy of Jesus. So is that what you're talking about?
3: No, I'm not sure what chapter.
0: Luke chapter 3.
3: But it's like, I guess when it goes through, it had... Mary and Joseph's lineage?
0: Yeah, well, you find the lineage of Mary. The lineage of Joseph is in Matthew. Is that right, Pastor Ross? And the lineage of Joseph's father-in-law, which would be Mary's father, is in Luke. So Luke traces it through Mary's side. Joseph traces it through Matthew's. Matthew traces it through Joseph's side. So you've got both in the Bible. But they both
3: that's two separate chapters, correct?
0: Yes, Matthew chapter 1, first chapter in the New Testament, is a genealogy that traces from Joseph back to, I think, at least King David.
2: Goes all the way up to Abraham.
0: Oh, Abraham, okay, that's right.
3: Yeah, but there is a specific chapter, I should have wrote it down before I called. There is a specific chapter where it shows the lineage of Jesus, Mary and Joseph in the same exact chapter. And God's name is nowhere in there. So more likely next time I call, I'll definitely have that for you guys, and we can just look at that particular chapter. But that chapter I read, it does not have name in there. Like, he's saying he's, but I guess that's a different place. But I guess my thing is, when it's like comes to the context of something, from what my understanding, when I took English, the context of that, what I'm speaking about, should be somewhere within that exact sentence, like a whole bunch of sentences before or after. It should be somewhere combining it. So I guess I'm just trying to find the context. That's what I'm asking.
0: So do you have a problem, or you take issue with the idea that Jesus is the Son of God?
3: Yes, sir, I don't. I truly don't believe that.
0: Well, if you're going to go by the Bible, and so you're asking us a question about the Bible, when the angel appeared to her, the angel actually says that the holy child that she would have, because he's conceived by the Holy Spirit, would be the Son of God. So it's
3: I'm sorry, go ahead.
0: No, I was just going to say, it is in the context of the story, the biblical account of Mary's pregnancy, that Jesus would be called the Son of God because she was inseminated by the Holy Spirit, according to the Bible, for lack of a better term.
3: I got you, but I know in Jeremiah 31:9, it says, Israel and Ephraim is my firstborn.
0: Right.
3: So that they're saying, so that's another verse. That's another verse in the Bible is saying, is God's firstborn.
0: Oh, I'm glad you asked that. You know, the answer I'd have for that is, you go back all the way to Exodus, you're on to something interesting there, is that when the Lord brought the children of Israel out of Egypt, God called Israel, the whole nation, his firstborn, as a nation, not any one person. So when God talks about Israel, or Judah and Ephraim, he's talking about the northern and southern kingdoms of Israel. They are his firstborn, because God chose a nation when he chose Israel. He said, this is like my firstborn nation. It's not saying that Jesus can't be the firstborn, because he uses the metaphor of the nation being a firstborn. And that's why God slew all of the firstborn in Egypt. He said, if you're not going to let my firstborn go, I will punish your firstborn. And that angel of death went through during the Passover, and all the firstborn of Egypt died in the houses that did not have the blood over the door. Hey, Malik, I appreciate your question. Hope that helps a little bit, and we might have to have a longer conversation, because it sounds like you're searching. But we're going to have to take another call. So, Pastor Ross, who do we have lined up?
2: We've got Carolyn listening in Minnesota. Carolyn, welcome to the program.
4: Hi. Welcome to my favorite pastors.
0: Thank you.
4: My question is tonight, how often did they do the sin offerings?
0: Well, the temple, they had a daily sin offering. That was for the nation. The priests would offer. They had the morning and the evening sacrifice. Then they had special offerings during the feasts. Among the seven Jewish feasts, there were three of the seven, and Pastor Ross, jump in if I get this wrong, but I'm just going from memory. Three of the seven feasts, the men would go up to Jerusalem. There was an assembly. They could bring their families, but the men were required to come. Jesus went to his first Passover when he was 12, and they would have special offerings there. But throughout the course of the year, any family leader could go and make a sacrifice for his family. And they didn't do it on a daily basis. I mean, you think every time we sin or do something wrong, we'd be killing lambs all day long. That's not what they did back then. But when there was something particular, otherwise those offerings were covered during the annual feasts. Men could not afford to be going to the temple, you know, once a week to offer a sacrifice.
4: So how did they determine when they were going there to have a sacrifice?
0: Well, it was usually predetermined by the three annual feasts, and they would sacrifice then for the sins of the past. Of course, the big one was Yom Kippur, or the Day of Atonement, where they would, all the nation's sins that had accumulated through the past year were covered during that ceremony.
2: And also the sin offering that was offered in the sanctuary in the morning and the evening, that was a regular daily thing, that represented the nation of Israel as a whole. So in addition to that, you could bring an offering, but that was the purpose of the sin offering, was for the nation of Israel.
4: And then who took care of those sheep that the priests used for a sin offering every day? Where did they come from?
0: Well, it was an agricultural society, and many people back there had their own sheep and goats.
4: Right.
0: And they would bring them up to Jerusalem. Anyway, hey, I hope that helps a little bit, Carolyn. We do have a lesson that talks about the temple and the sanctuary services. We'll be happy to send you a free copy.
2: And are you thinking about the one God drew the plans? About the sanctuary?
0: Dealing
2: with the sanctuary. Mm-hmm. The number to call is 800-835-6747. That is the resource phone number. And if you'd like to learn more about the sanctuary and the sanctuary services and its significance to the heavenly ministry of Jesus, we'd be happy to send you this study guide called God Drew the Plans. Again, that number is 800-835-6747. If you have a Bible question, our phone line here to the studio is 800-463-7297. Our next caller is, let's see, we have Ronald listening in Minnesota. Ronald, welcome to the program.
5: Yes, it's Ronald in Michigan.
2: Michigan, all right.
5: Yeah, it's Revelation 3:9, and it's the second line down, which says, they are Jews, which say they are Jews and are not, but lie. Who are those folks?
0: Well, I think he's talking about people from the synagogue of Satan, as he calls it, Pastor Ross.
5: Well, where's the synagogue of Satan? Who are they?
0: Well, that's talking about people who claim to be believers, but they were really serving the devil. It's not that there was a church with a sign on the street somewhere. John is speaking there of an age in the church that they went through where there was a lot of false Christians. They claimed to be Christians, but Jesus said they're really of the church of Satan.
2: Now just a little more.
5: They say they are Jews.
2: Yes.
5: They don't say Christians, it says Jews.
2: Well, you know, in the book of Revelation, just to jump in here real quick, it's interesting. Revelation is a symbolic book, and you know, talks about horses galloping in the sky and the like, but in the book of Revelation, you don't find Christian mentioned. There are two groups. There are Jews and there are Gentiles. But if you look at the description that makes up the Jew or what the Jew represents, it represents God's people. Because it talks about coming from every nation, the gospel is to go to every nation, kindred, tongue, and people. So in the book of Revelation, being a symbolic book, you have the Gentile and you have the Jew. Now, during this time period that's referred to here in Revelation chapter 3, it's talking about a time period in the Christian era. Symbolically, the Christians are referred to as the Jews. And then you have those who are of the synagogue of Satan. Those are those who claim to be Christians, but were actually turning others over to the persecuting powers of the day. So I know it's a little confusing when you deal with Revelation, but the book is filled with symbols, and you've got to compare Scripture with Scripture as you begin to unfold these truths.
0: Yeah, 144,000 are all called Jews, but we know that it's not only Jews that are saved. And then the Bible tells us that he that is Christ's, he is Abraham's seed. Paul said he's not a Jew, which is one outwardly. So you could be a Jew and believe in Jesus, and you're a real fulfilled Jew. If you say you're Jewish, but you deny God, well, being Jewish just becomes like a race or a nation then. It's not, no one is saved by their genetics that way. Hey, thank you very much, Ronald. We do have a book. We'll send you a free copy, and it's called Spiritual Israel. Spiritual Israel.
2: I think you'll enjoy reading that book. The number to call is 800-835-6747. You can ask for the book called Spiritual Israel. Again, that's 800-835-6747. And if you have a Bible question, our phone line here to the studio is 800-463-7297. We have Jeff, who is listening from Minnesota. Jeff, welcome to the program.
6: Hello.
0: Hey, Jeff, you're on the air.
6: Yeah, I had a question, and it came up in with a group of men, and it's about salvation. And I was told that repentance wasn't necessary for salvation, but I believe it is.
0: Yeah, go ahead, I'm sorry.
6: Oh, and what they brought up was like the Greek word metanoeo, which means change of mind. And they said that, I think they brought up Acts 16:1, and it says, believe in the Lord Jesus. And they were more focused on believe and not repentance, and then saying that there's nothing you can do of your own power, that repenting won't save you, but you must believe. And my understanding was you should believe and then repent. I mean, repent of your sins, ask forgiveness, and then believe on the Lord Jesus Christ.
0: Yeah, Jeff, I'm sorry. I was just going to say, if someone just takes one verse and they don't read it in the context of the other verses, the people who wrote Acts, Luke, he wrote the book of Acts, he also wrote the Gospel of Luke, and he's extremely clear that one of the pertinent, important steps of salvation is repentance. The very first words that came out of Jesus' mouth when he started preaching was repent, for the kingdom of heaven is at hand. John the Baptist's first words were repent. When, after the Holy Spirit is poured out in Acts chapter 2, and the people said, what must we do? Peter said, repent and believe. And so the believing and accepting all comes after the repentance, the sorrow for sin. See, Jesus died for our sins until it's the goodness of God that leads us to repentance. When we hear the gospel about the goodness of God and the sacrifice and the cross of Christ, we are sorry for our sins. We repent. We have a change of mind. And it grieves us that we've hurt God. But there must be repentance and confession. The Bible's very clear that if we confess and forsake our sins, we'll have mercy. The idea of just believing and not having repentance, well, James tells us the devils believe and tremble. It's not that kind of belief that's just belief that God exists. It's the belief where you believe the whole gospel, including the part of repentance. And so any pastor that is trying to remove the step of repentance from conversion, I think it's wicked, because you can't have the change of heart without repentance. Hey, thank you very much, Jeff. I hope that helps a little bit. And I've got a message on repentance at the Amazing Facts website. It's simply amazingfacts.org. Program is not over, friends. We're just going to take a break for station identification and come back to you in a few moments. We do still have some lines open. If you got a Bible question, give us a call now. 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
3: My name is John Ross, and we're going to go straight to the phone lines. We've got Eddie listening in Virginia. Eddie, welcome to the program.
4: Hi, Pastor Doug. So my question is, were the Sabbaths described in Colossians 2:16, which says as it was a shadow of things to come, was it talking about the year of Jubilee in Leviticus 25? And if so, could you give me verses that differentiate the ceremonial Sabbath from the seven-day Sabbath?
2: All right. I'll have Pastor Ross look some of those up. And just for our friends that are listening, not everyone's got a Bible open. Let me read that to you. If you go, for instance, I'll read Colossians chapter 2, verse 13, I'll start with, "And you being dead in your sins and the uncircumcision of your flesh, he's quickened together with him, having forgiven all your trespasses, blotting out the handwriting," notice that, "handwriting of ordinances that was against us, which was contrary to us, and took it out of the way, nailing it to the cross. Having spoiled principalities and powers, he made a show of them openly, triumphing over them in it. Let no man therefore judge you in meat or in drink or in respect of a holiday or new moon or Sabbath days, which are shadows of things to come, but the bodies of Christ." Now, some people read this verse and it says, "Let no one judge you regarding Sabbath days that are a shadow." Well, the Sabbath days is talking about the annual Sabbath days that were shadows of Christ's coming. There's two very distinct kinds of Sabbaths in the Bible. You got the Sabbath of the Ten Commandments, that goes all the way back to creation before there was sin, before there was a man. Well, I guess there was a man, Adam and Eve, but before there was sin, in the very beginning, and it was part of the Ten Commandments. Years after the Ten Commandments, God gave them annual Sabbath days. There were seven Jewish feasts. The New Testament Christians that were mostly Jews, some of them were telling Gentile converts, you need to keep the law of Moses and the annual Sabbaths. Paul says, don't let anyone judge you regarding these ordinances that were written by hand. Now, the Ten Commandments are written on stone by God's finger. It's not talking about that. But it says that the ordinances were placed in a pocket outside the ark as a witness against them. And that's why Paul says these were the ones that were against us in Colossians. So maybe Pastor Ross has some of those verses.
3: Yeah, if you have a few. We got Leviticus chapter 23. The entire chapter is a description of these various ceremonial feasts that occurred on certain days of the calendar, in addition to the seventh-day Sabbath, which occurred on every seventh day of the week. And these ceremonial Sabbaths were sometimes referred to as the Sabbath. For example, I'm looking at Leviticus 23, verse 39. It says, also on the 15th day of the seventh month. So that could move throughout the days of the week. When you gather on the first fruit of your land, you shall keep the feast of the Lord for 7 days. On the first day there shall be a Sabbath rest, and on the eighth day a Sabbath rest. So this type of Sabbath rest referred to here in the feast could come on a Monday, Tuesday, Wednesday, any day of the week, because it was attached to the 15th day of the seventh month.
2: Calendar, yeah.
3: That's in addition to the seventh-day Sabbath that never changed.
2: Yeah, so one of these laws is written in the Ten Commandments on stone. That's the seventh-day Sabbath. It's part of everyone's weekly cycle, part of the ordinances. Now, you asked for another verse, Eddie. Let me give you Deuteronomy 4, and I'll start with verse 13. He declared unto you his covenant, which he commanded you to perform, even Ten Commandments. Okay, so there is the Ten Commandments. Everyone knows about that. Spoken by God's voice, written by God's finger. And then Moses says, and the Lord commanded me at that time to teach you statutes and judgments, that's what the ordinances are, that you might do them in the land. So you got two separate laws there. You got the Ten Commandments and the statutes and judgments. One written on stone, one written on paper, one spoken by God, one spoken by Moses, one put in the ark, one put outside the ark. God made a real clear distinction between the two. So Colossians, Paul is talking about the ceremonial Sabbath.
3: 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And you're able to read the book for free right there online. All right, well, thanks for calling, Eddie. Our next caller is Jeff, and he's listening from New Mexico. 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
5: Good evening, Pastor Ross and Pastor Doug. Nice to talk to you again, sir. I was, like, sleeping, like, in my bed early this morning, and I was, like, thinking about God, and I wanted to reason out to him. And that brought a verse into my mind about when it was saying, come, let us reason together.
2: In Isaiah, yes.
5: And though your sins are like red as crimson, it can be whiter as snow. And then I asked myself, how can I reason to God? I mean, I can't see him. I mean, usually when you reason to somebody, you wait for somebody to respond to you. But how can we get the response from God if we reason out to him since we can see him?
2: Well, you know, we do talk to God, of course, in prayer. And so we could ask God questions and ask for answers. And sometimes you have to wait for the answer. You do have occasions in the Bible where people like Moses and Abraham, they actually were in conversations with God and reasoning with God. You've got Abraham arguing with God when God's on his way to destroy Sodom and saying, oh, will you destroy the righteous with the wicked? And you have Moses reasoning with God and saying things like, look, take my name out of the book, but what about your people and what will the Egyptians say if you wipe them out? And so you can actually hear a dialogue. God has no problem of our communion with him in prayer. You may not hear an audible voice, but you keep reading the word and God will speak to you and you say, ah, that's what he's telling me. God will speak to you through your spirit, through providence, through other people, through his word. And not in that order. But, you can still reason with God.
5: My mind is not about the Bible question. It's about personal, sir. Like, you know, I mean, like, I've been having a hard time falling asleep since I was young. And I know that if I'd been having enough sleep, I could have been a lot better. You know, I could have accomplished a lot of things. I could have been much better than I am right now.
2: Right.
5: But, you know, it's probably about health, you know. I mean, I can't sleep. I'm having a hard time getting sleep. But I just don't want to ask a doctor for some sleeping pills because I don't want to get addicted to it.
2: Well, I tell you what, let me share something with you, Jeff. Now, this is a Bible program, but there are actually some Bible principles, and I'm not an expert, but you know, in the Bible, and Pastor Ross and I travel a lot, and especially when you're in another country in a time zone, it is hard to go to sleep. We understand. But in the Bible, there's some tips. One is, if you exercise, it makes it easier to sleep. The Bible says the sleep of the working man or laboring man is sweet. And so that's one thing. The other thing is, if you have a clear conscience, David says, I'll lay me down and rest even though there's a war going on, because you will keep me and you do not slumber or sleep. So having peace in your heart, getting a good work, having a good diet. So if you're eating good food, and then a lot of people in America struggle with insomnia because of caffeine. Now, I don't know if that's part of your life, but that has lingering effects, and there's a lot of people that are struggling and taking sleep aids because of the caffeine addiction.
3: Well, you know, there's another thing we can do. Sometimes when I have a hard time sleeping, I have the Bible in audio, and I just turn that on my phone, and you just listen to the Bible. And as you're listening to the words and the stories, you kind of doze off. Now, I have to set a timer on that, otherwise I end up going through like three books of the Bible by the time I wake up in the morning. It just keeps going. So you can set a timer, but it's kind of nice to fall asleep listening to the Word.
2: I'll tell you something.
3: I know there's people that do that quite a bit.
2: Some works really well, Jack.
5: That helps.
2: If you get some of my sermons, people tell me that they can't go to sleep. They listen to my sermons and puts them to sleep all the time.
5: Thank you, sir. That
2: all right.
5: That.
2: Hey, thank you, Jeff. Appreciate your call. All right, bye-bye.
3: The next call is Chris, listening from Florida. Chris, welcome to the program.
2: Chris, you there? Fruitland Park, Florida.
6: Thank you.
2: Hi.
6: Hello, can you hear me?
2: We can now. And your question tonight.
6: Yes, sir. It's Hebrews 6, verse 4 and 5.
2: Yeah, this is a difficult verse. Let me read this for people who are listening. He says here, for it is impossible for those who were once enlightened and have tasted the heavenly gift and were made partakers of the Holy Ghost and have tasted the good word of God and the powers of the world to come, if they fall away, to renew them again to repentance, seeing they crucified in themselves the Son of God afresh and put him to an open shame. So is your question, what does that mean? Or does it mean it's impossible for a person that was once a believer, when they backslide, to be converted?
6: My question is, who do you consider those that were enlightened? Who are those people that were touched by the Holy Spirit, or what?
2: Well, I'll give you a couple of examples in the Bible. You've got Balaam, who was a prophet of God. He tasted the Spirit of God. He was enlightened. He even says in some of his prophecies about, you know, the relationship and the glory that he experienced with God. That's in the book of Numbers. But he turned away because of covetousness, and because he would not repent, it was impossible to renew him to repentance and save him. Then you have Judas.
6: Can you give me again, is it Numbers what?
2: Where do you find Balaam? Pastor Ross is looking it up right now. Balaam is mentioned in several chapters. The main story is in Numbers. I think he's mentioned briefly in Deuteronomy.
3: Numbers 22.
2: Okay, Numbers 22, you can read that. And then you can read about Judas, of course, who walked with Jesus. He saw the miracles. Jesus, you know, poured his spirit on the apostles. And Judas would not give up his greed. And so if a person has received all these blessings of God and the communications from heaven, and they cling to their sin, it's impossible to renew them to repentance. They've got to humble themselves and turn from their sin. So what God is not saying in this verse is that when a person backslides, they can't come back. Because the whole story of the prodigal son is about a son who is in the father's house, but he comes to his senses, he returns home, and he's fully adopted back into the family. So God is not saying that, you know, once you're a Christian, if you backslide, you can't ever come back. There's too many other stories in the Bible that say the opposite. But if a person is filled with the Holy Spirit and they then turn to their sin and they won't turn from that sin, there's nothing more God can give them. If they're rejecting the best that God has, what else is he going to do?
6: Okay, so I guess my question is, what is left for those who fall away if they cannot come to repentance? What is left for them?
2: Well, if a person knows that they're falling away and they want to repent, they can even ask God to soften their hearts and help them repent, and God will do that. Sometimes we need to pray that God will make us willing to be made willing. I mean, even Peter denied the Lord, but he repented and he was restored. So, you know, I've got a book that I'll send you a free copy, Chris. It's called Beyond Mercy, and it deals with what is the unpardonable sin, because that's really what we're talking about here. If you call the number Pastor Ross is going to give, we'll send you a free copy, and this is a real book called Beyond Mercy, but it's also got a lot of encouraging thoughts in there about repentance.
3: The number to call is 800-835-6747. You can ask for the book called Beyond Mercy, and we'll send it to anybody who calls and asks. Again, that number is 800-835-6747. We have Scott listening from Wisconsin. Scott, welcome to the program.
7: Good evening, gentlemen. Happy Easter to you.
2: Likewise.
7: Thank you so much. My question is out of 1 Timothy, when Paul wrote the listings of an elder and a deacon, okay? They both speak of having, they're of one wife, okay? Now, personally, I was married and divorced before I was saved. I was married after I became saved, and my wife had infidelity, and I wanted to work out the marriage. She decided not to. So I'm single now.

0: was remarried, he would not qualify as an elder. And that's kind of crazy to think that according to that standard, even Abraham would not be qualified, nor would David be qualified to be an elder. Of course, David had too many wives. He broke all the rules. But so they did have polygamy, though it wasn't as prominent during the Roman time. There was polygamy. And he's basically saying you can't have more than one wife. A number of the Romans had a wife and then a concubine. She didn't have the status of a full wife, and the Greeks also had that. And so Paul is saying you can't have a concubine, you can't have multiple wives, you have to have one wife. So he's dealing with the God's original design in Genesis, one man, one woman. He's not saying that if your wife dies and you remarry, you can't be an elder, because technically you've had two wives now. He's not saying that if you get divorced for biblical reasons, you can't be an elder. He's just talking against polygamy in those verses, in my opinion.
1: Now, the chapters you're referring to is 1 Timothy chapter 3, talks about the requirements to be an elder, and then also Titus chapter 1, verse 6.
0: There you have it. And by the way, Scott, I have a book I wrote that addresses some of this, and it's called Marriage, Divorce, and Remarriage. I think based on what you're sharing, you would be blessed by reading this, and we will send you a free copy if you call the resource line.
1: The number to call is 800-835-6747. You can just ask for the book called Marriage, Divorce, and Remarriage. We'll be happy to send that to anybody who calls and asks. Our next call is Carol, and she's listening in Ohio. Carol, welcome to the program.
2: Hello.
0: Hi, how are you doing?
2: I'm doing good. There was a caller earlier that talked about the Holy Spirit, and from what you said, I have a question concerning when I was just maybe 7 or 8 years old. I had an experience where, for the first time, I saw a figure, a popular figure, that had a lot of people assembled right near them. And this was, like, I think around Easter or something. And I knew that it was wrong, even though I had never heard of this person. I never knew anything about, it was a religious figure. And I didn't know anything
0: about
2: it at that age. Yet I felt that it was wrong. It was like I had this dreaded feeling that something was terribly wrong.
0: So how do you want to frame this in a question then?
2: Does God give us something when we're born? I mean, he creates us. And are we born with that instinct to know these things?
0: That's a good question.
2: Is it through the Holy Spirit?
0: You know, that's a good question. I think there are some people that God has blessed with a gift of, you know, we sometimes call it intuition, the spiritual sensitivity. I've just met people. We have different gifts of the Spirit. And when we're consecrated to God, those gifts become more vivid. Joseph had a gift for interpreting dreams. Now, Joseph said, the credit goes to God, but Joseph always managed to interpret every dream that was told to him. Daniel had that gift of spiritual sensitivity, of being able to interpret dreams, which he did on 2 or 3 occasions. So, I do think there's some people that are more sensitive that way, that have some of those spiritual gifts of discernment, is what I think it's called. God speaks to us in different ways, and it could be, you've been given a gift of discernment in that category. So that's entirely possible, Carol. And we appreciate your... We've got a book that I think you'd appreciate called Life in the Spirit. That's pretty much up the alley of your question. Life in the Spirit, if you'd like, we'll send you a free copy.
1: The number to call there is 800-835-6747. You can ask for the book called Life in the Spirit, and we'll be happy to send that to you. Carol, or anybody wanting to learn more about living in the Spirit and being guided by the Spirit through the Word. Our next call is Isaac, listening from Virginia. Isaac, welcome to the program. Well, wait a minute. I think Isaac is getting ready to take the call there. At least our screeners are working on that. We're going to go to, Connie in Atlanta, Georgia. Connie, welcome to the program.
3: Hi.
0: Hi. And your question?
3: My question is, I just started reading the Bible. I said I was going to read it. I've always read the Bible, but I'm just started from the beginning.
0: Yeah.
3: And in Genesis, I know when God created Adam and Eve, and then they had Cain and Abel, and then Cain killed

0: table. And then it says in Genesis that God, you know, after he let Cain know if anyone come to kill you, they will be punished seven times. But this is my question. How did Cain have a wife? How did all of this begin if there was only Adam and Eve?
1: Good question. You know, we get this periodically as rational people start reading through the Bible. It says that God had Adam and Eve had Cain, and then they had Abel, and Cain kills Abel, and then it says Cain took his wife, and you go, wait, what, where'd she come from? If you read on and you get to Genesis 5, the Bible sometimes backs up and gives the answers. And in Genesis 5, it says Adam and Eve lived a long time and many other sons and daughters besides Cain and Abel. Back in the beginning, it was not considered forbidden to marry a sister or a cousin. Abraham married.
0: I thought so.
1: Abraham married his half-sister, Sarah, and Abraham had the same father. And Jacob married his first cousin. So Cain took one of his sisters. You have to think about it. Adam and Eve had the same mother and father, too. I mean, God made Adam and Eve, but you could call them brother and sister if you wanted to. But, you know, there's nothing wrong. When man's genes were perfectly vital and pure, there were no genetic defects from a brother and a sister marrying.
0: Like it is now.
1: Yeah, but now you'll have weakened DNA from that. And so it sounds like we got a beeper happening. Connie, hopefully that helped a little bit, and we appreciate your question. Thank you.
2: We've got Jerry listening in Oregon. Jerry, welcome to the program.
3: Yes, good evening, Pastor Ross and Bachelor. I'm looking at Deuteronomy 23, chapter 2, which says no illegitimate person of illegitimate birth shall enter the assembly of God, even down the 10th generation. Now, quite frankly, I don't know much about anybody past my third generation. How do they keep track of this? It, from our perspective, doesn't seem quite fair either. Then, while I was waiting, I also thought about the scripture which says God does not hold the son responsible for the sins of the father or something like that. Could you comment on this?
1: Yeah, that's a really good question. First of all, first part of your question, how did they keep track? Well, when you read in the book Chronicles, Matthew chapter 1, Luke chapter 3, the Jews were very fastidious about keeping genealogical records. And they've got the records in Chronicles that go all the way back to Adam. They've got all the fathers and many that are not mentioned in the story are mentioned there. Secondly, God felt marriage was so sacred that nobody was going to hold office in the congregation of the Lord if they were illegitimate. He wanted them to have families. He didn't want, like we've got today, where all these kids growing up without mothers or fathers. You do find examples where, though that was the law, God was very merciful with that law because there was a judge in Israel by the name of Jephthah, I'm pretty sure it was Jephthah, who was illegitimate. And in spite of that, God allowed him to be a judge of Israel, and he was filled with the Holy Spirit, and God used him to victory. So sometimes God gave the ideal standard. There's also a law that said a Moabite in the next verse. An Ammonite, I'm in Deuteronomy 23, go to verse 3. An Ammonite or a Moabite shall not enter the congregation of the Lord, even to the 10th generation. Well, you look at King David's grandmother, or was it great-grandmother, great-grandmother, Ruth, was a Moabite. And she certainly did become adopted into the nation of Israel. And basically she forsook her Moabite gods and worshipped the God of Israel. So she was embraced. And David's only three generations later, and he becomes king. So you can see that, you know, God gave the ideal there through Moses, but he was very merciful. I hope that helps a little bit, Jerry. They're giving us the signal in the studio that we're kind of running short on time. Pastor Ross, I don't think we'd be able to do people justice if we took another question right now with about a minute left. Listening friends, the whole program is not over yet. We have some important announcements we want to share with you in just a moment. We also want to remind you that a lot of the resources that we mentioned during the program, you can read them for free online. We send them out. If you like a hard copy, we ask you read it and share it with a friend. We want to get the truth out. We do this free because other people like you listening say, I like this program. I know they're self-supporting. I want to keep them on the air. You can donate right online. We're sure thankful. You can read the resources at the Amazing Facts website. We got a button that says Free Library, and there are gobs and noodles. There's a biblical term for you of literature there. Go to amazingfacts.org. God willing, we're going to look forward to studying His Word together again next week. God bless you.

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5: And a certain ruler asked him, saying,
6: "Good master, what shall I do to inherit eternal life?"
5: And Jesus said unto him,
7: "Why callest thou me good? None is good save one, that is God. Thou knowest the commandments. Do not commit adultery, do not kill, do not steal, do not bear false witness. Honor thy father and thy mother."
5: And he said,
6: "All these have I kept from my youth up."
5: Now when Jesus heard these things, he said unto him,
7: "Yet lackest thou one thing. Sell all that thou hast, and distribute unto the poor, and thou shalt have treasure in heaven, and come follow me."
5: And when he heard this, he was very sorrowful, for he was very rich. And when Jesus saw that he was very sorrowful, he said,
7: "How hardly shall they that have riches enter into the kingdom of God?"
8: No man, when he hath lighted a candle, putteth it in a secret place, neither under a bushel, but on a candlestick, that they which come in may see the light. The light of the body is the eye. Therefore, when thine eye is single, thy whole body also is full of light. But when thine eye is evil, thy body also is full of darkness. Take heed, therefore, that the light which is in thee be not darkness. If thy whole body, therefore, be full of light, having no part dark, the whole shall be full of light, as when the bright shining of a candle doth give thee light.
9: Blessed are the poor in spirit, for theirs is the kingdom of heaven. Blessed are the peacemakers, for they shall be called the children of God.
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11: Now a look at your morning weather on Lafayette Christian Talk Radio. Thunderstorms today with a high near 89 and lows around 76. Thunderstorms tomorrow with a high of 81 and lows around 73. For your Wednesday, thunderstorms with a high near 83 and lows around 73. And for Thursday, partly sunny with a high near 88 and lows around 74. That's your morning weather on Lafayette Christian Talk Radio.
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15: Back to 2 Samuel chapter 11 verse 4. The Bible takes great pains to tell us that David sent for her, took her, and she came in unto him, and he lay with her, for she was purified from her uncleanness, and then he sent her back to her house. Have mercy, Jesus. Soon after, she sends word to David that she's pregnant with his child. And right away, David begins to devise an elaborate cover-up to hide his sin. The Bible says, what is done in the darkness will be brought to the light. No matter how elaborate your cover-up, be sure one day your sin will find you out. You can only cover it for so long. At David's command, Joab hurriedly sends Uriah the Hittite back home on furlough. Takes the man from off the battlefield, brings him home. This loyal, faithful soldier reports first to David, even before coming home to his house. He begins his conversation with Uriah. David does in a cordial and casual tone. Tell me, Uriah, how goes the battle? Are the soldiers well? Is the morale good? Are they eating enough? And I'm sure that Uriah probably thought that the king was interviewing him for some kind of promotion or commendation. If the king singled you out and sent you a note to come to him personally, you'd wonder the same thing. Lord, what's going to happen? He's going to give me something. Said David, that's wonderful, Uriah. I'm glad things have gone so well. Your report has brought the king great pleasure. Now, my faithful soldier, go down to your house. Let your wife wash your feet. Let her take good care of you. Refresh yourself. Relax. Take it easy. Uriah left the palace, the Bible says. David sent a royal gift to his house. Lots of meat and food. Uriah wouldn't cooperate, though. The Bible says he slept not with Bathsheba as David had hoped. Instead, so grateful to the king for his favor, he slept at the entrance to the palace door. The next day, when David learned that Uriah did not sleep with his wife, David wanted to know why. Uriah, you see, had reasoned that since David had made it a custom for himself that during times of war, he and his soldiers would keep themselves from women. So Uriah, thinking that he must follow the example of his king, refused to go home and sleep with his own wife, not knowing that the king wasn't even following his own counsel. Uriah thought, how could I in good conscience eat and drink and lie with my wife while the rest of the army is on the battlefield and the king is keeping himself back from all women? David tries again. Stay here one more day, Uriah. Let's see if we can work this thing out, Uriah. David gets Uriah drunk, assumes that Uriah's inhibitions will be overcome, that he will go home and sleep with Bathsheba. But this man is so disciplined, so loyal to the king, that even drunk, he won't cooperate. Again, Uriah sleeps among his master's servant. This time, David decides to have Uriah killed, and he takes no. In the morning, David wrote a letter to Joab and sent it with Uriah to have Uriah killed. Now, little did Uriah know that he was carrying in his hand his own death warrant. Boy, David was really doing it, wasn't he? He orders Joab to put Uriah in the front line of the battle against the Ammonites, where the fighting is the fiercest. That's what David said. Put him where there's more fighting going on and where it's fierce. And then draw back and abandon him. Leave him there. When the news of Uriah's death reached Bathsheba, she mourned for him. With the husband of Bathsheba now dead and the period of her mourning over, the way was open for David to bring Bathsheba home to his house, to bring home what he had coveted, another man's wife. Bathsheba becomes David's wife. In due course, a son is born, and it looks like David got away. Oh, but there is a God who never sleeps and never slumbers. There's a God who hears all you say, sees all you do. The old slaves used to say he's writing all the time. The Bible says in Psalm 11:4, the Lord is in his holy temple. The Lord's throne is in heaven, but his eyes behold and even his eyelids try the children of men. The Lord sent the prophet Nathan to David. David, let me tell you a story, said Nathan. I love it in the Clearwood Bible. This, I'm going to read it to you. You can follow in 2 Samuel chapter 12, but I'm going to read it to you from the Clearwood Bible. Nathan says, David, there were two men who lived in the same town. One was rich, the other was poor. The rich man had many sheep and cattle, but the poor man had nothing but one little lamb. He carefully raised the little lamb as a family pet. It grew up with his children. He would give it food from his table, let it drink from his cup, hold it in his arms as if it were his own daughter. One day the rich man had a visitor whom he invited for dinner, but he didn't want to kill one of his own sheep, so he asked his servants to go to the poor man's house and take his sheep. He told his servants, if the man resisted, to take it by force. And that's what they did. Before Nathan could finish the story, verse 5, David stood up in anger, didn't even let Nathan finish the story, and said, as surely as the Lord lives, the man who did this heartless thing deserves to die. I will make him pay. Look at verse 6. David said, I'm going to make him pay. Just give me his name. I'll make him pay 4 times the value of that sheep. Because he had absolutely no pity on that poor man. And after David sat down, still upset over what Nathan had told him, the prophet fixed his eyes on the king and said, oh, king, you are that man. And look at verse 8. Verse 7 and 8. Thou art the man. This is what the Lord says. Can I take a few moments this morning? This is what the Lord says. I was the one who made you king over Israel and kept you from being killed by Saul. Look at what the Lord says to David. I was the one who made you king of Israel and I protected you from Saul. And look at what you did. I gave you your master's house, did not stop you from taking care of his harem. I made you king over Judah. David, look at what I did for you. And if this were too little, I would have given you more had you only asked me. But you didn't. You exercised your earthly authority by taking the wife of my faithful servant Uriah and then killed him to cover up your sin. And then look at verse 10. So now, David, cruelty and bloodshed will never leave your family. God passes sentence. Because you ignored my law, by committing adultery, killing Uriah, then taking his wife to be your own, you live to see the consequences of your example, even in your own family. And you know what happened in David's family. His own daughter was raped by whom? By her brother. And then another brother killed that brother. And then one of his sons led a rebellion against him. Boy, God is something. Don't think you get away. Someone close to you will have sexual relations. You can read it with your wives in broad daylight. I won't stop them, said the Lord. You took another man's wife secretly, and someone close to you will take your wives publicly to show that he's the new king, and all Israel will see it. David sat there stunned. He had grievously sinned. And then David said, I have sinned a great sin against Uriah and Bathsheba, but most of all, I sinned against the Lord, and I deserve to die. And you know what happened? That baby was born, and a week after it was born, the baby died. But all of it happened, starting with the sin of covetousness, wanting something God never intended for him to have. Now, let us not lose sight of the fact that David's sin, like most of our sin, begins with the violation of the 10th commandment. We employ the violation of other principles to fulfill our violation of the 10th principle. In other words, we see what we want, we covet it, so we lie to get it. We see what we want, we covet it, so we steal to get it. We see what we want, we covet it, she looks good, he looks good, we commit adultery. But it all starts with covetousness. The first commandment speaks against idolatry. The last commandment also speaks against idolatry. Holding some, because if you can't walk away from something, you don't own it. It owns you. It owns a place God never intended for it to have. Now, I'm going to take 10 minutes and tell you the word covetousness, thou shalt not covet. The Hebrew word for covetous has a twofold meaning. Can I teach a little bit this morning? It is a delight in an object and a desire to possess it. The Apostle Paul, in quoting the commandment, doesn't use the word covetous. He uses the word lust. All these translations help us to understand that the essential meaning of the word to covet is to set your heart on something, or as David said, to literally pant after it. Now, brothers and sisters, all desire is not sinful. As the heart panteth after the water brook, so panteth my soul after God. All desire is not sinful. Delight thyself also in the Lord. He'll give you the desires of your heart. It is not wrong to have desires. All desire is not sinful. Neither are natural desires sinful. Oh, are you with me today? Jesus taught us to pray, give us this day our daily bread. Natural desires are not sinful. Hebrews 13:4, marriage is honorable, the bed undefiled. All natural desires are not sinful. Brothers and sisters, the Bible says, however, and warns us that to covet what God never intended for you to have is sin. Lot coveted the rich plains of Sodom, and he sinned. God's telling me, take my time this morning. Judas coveted the 30 pieces of silver. He sinned. Balaam was covetous. Achan was covetous. Hid the gold in his tent, buried it. Even the Garden of Eden, she coveted something God never intended for her to have. Even Lucifer, his sin started with covetousness. It's a deadly poison. It's a serious sin. Now, let me tell you why it's a serious and a deadly sin, because it's a silent sin. Covetousness is a sin of the heart that is difficult to detect because it is not confined to visible actions. Covetousness can be manifested in a compliment. It's so silent. Oh, I like that dress. This commandment is a silent, deadly sin. Thank you, Jesus. It can never be placed on any human statute book. The state, the county, the federal government can never pass a law making covetousness illegal, but it is a sin for which we can lose our soul salvation. And it can't even be put on the books of the city or the state law. God has reserved the right to enforce this commandment himself, because he alone can read the human heart. All through this series, we've learned that God's law is not only prohibits the wrong act, but also the desire that prompts the act. Oh my God, what a God. He is awesome. He not only judges our actions, but he judges our motives. He judges our deeds. He looks beyond the deeds to see the wellspring from which those deeds come. What a God we serve. He forbids the evil thought, not just the evil deed. He forbids the wicked wish, not just the evil deed. Why? Because God knows the only way we can live with him is if our hearts are clean. So more than he's concerned about us getting our hands dirty, he's concerned about us making sure that our hearts are clean. That's why David said, search me, O God. Know my heart. Try me. Know my thoughts. And see if there be any wicked way in me. And lead me in the way everlasting. God can forgive the sin that makes your hands dirty. But if you don't clean up your heart, you can't be saved. Covetousness is an evil that grows gradually in the heart. And that's why God allows circumstances to come to your life to give your heart a checkup. That's why he prospers your brothers and sisters around you to give your heart a checkup. Every time your neighbors prospers, God is giving your heart a checkup. God says, don't covet. And that's why Paul says in Philippians 4:11, you better learn in whatever state you're in to be content. I know how to be abased. I know how to abound everywhere and in all things. I know how both to be full and to be hungry. And it's all right. Whatever state I'm in, as long as my heart is clean. Clear Word Bible says it this way. Paul says, I'm not complaining, because over the years, I've learned to be content in whatever situation I find myself. I know from experience what it's like to live in extreme need. Have you ever lived there? Come on now, you mighty quiet like you don't know what I'm talking about this morning. Let me tell you. I didn't plan to tell you all of this morning, but let me just tell you. Brothers and sisters, are you one of those who don't know how you make it from month to month? Join the club. Just when you need it most, God pours out just the blessing you need. Do you know what I'm talking about today? You got to learn, no matter how things happen, to be content. I'm going to close today by leaving this with you. Patriarchs and Prophets, page 495. The greatest sin which now exists in the church is covetousness. God frowns upon his professed people for their selfishness. Covetousness is condemned by God as idolatry. And all selfish indulgence is an offense in his sight. Is there something or someone that you have set your heart upon and you want them in your life? You want it in your life, but you want it so bad that you're willing to break
16: God's commandments to get it. Can I tell you that that same blessing that you covet, if you'll just back off, release it. Say, God, if I get it, it's okay. If I don't, it's okay too. Back off. I don't know who I'm talking to this morning, but God says, back off, back off. And if you have the faith to back off, you might just find that in His will, at the right time, He'll turn around and give that very blessing to you that your heart desires.
14: Well, that brings us to the end of our message for today. It also brings us to the end of our 10-part series, a series on the principles of the kingdom. I hope that you enjoyed the series, that you understood it. It certainly presented a number of interesting perspectives, a lot for you to think about and probably to put into practice in your life. I know that I could do that in mine. If you'd like to obtain more information and to get an audio copy of today's message, however, you want to call the Seabrook Church office. The phone number is 301-577-6342. Again, you want to call the Seabrook Church at 301-577-6342. Refer today to program number 294, and that will give you what you heard today, which is part 2 of the series, principle number 10. That is the sermon we had for today, principle number 10, part 2.
13: 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Until next time, remember to keep Jesus, the true Word of Life, by your side.
17: Are you a mom who needs a break? You've come to the right place. Join me and other moms weekly to hear biblical wisdom and our own journey as mothers. This is Moms on Break. You're listening to Moms on Break, where we're looking at part 2 of trials. Last time we looked at Job and the beginning part of his story and touched on the end as well, but we'd like to focus on some of the middle today about Job and his friends that came to visit him. But before we get into it, I'd like to read you 1 Peter 1:7, that the trial of your faith, being much more precious than of gold that perisheth, though it be tried with fire, might be found unto praise and honor and glory at the appearing of Jesus Christ. Trials are a good thing. And I know if you're going through a trial right now, it's really difficult to see it as good. I understand. We've been going through some, and that's why we're talking on it right now, huh, honey? It's not easy to go through them, but praise the Lord, He allows them because they are for our growth. And we want to dive into Job again and look at the friends. He had, was it mainly three, honey, friends that came?
18: Yeah, the Bible mentions three friends of Job. Mm-hmm. And if you know the story, at the end of the book, God rebukes the friends. Because in some ways, they end up being more of a discouragement or a frustration to Job. And most of the book of Job, it's about 40 chapters, is this dialogue between Job and his friends. So it's easy to come away from that. Mm-hmm. If you've read the whole book or if you jump to the end, and it's easy to come away with this conclusion that Job's friends were bad people.
17: Mm-hmm. Mm-hmm.
18: And that's really not the case.
17: No, because when you look at it, at the beginning, they really gave of their time. They're trying to let them know that they cared about him, they loved him, they came far, right?
18: Well, they lived in different areas, and the Bible says, I'm looking at Job 2, verses 11 through 13, it says, when they heard about all the evil that had come upon him, they each came from their place, and then it tells where they each came from.
17: Mm-hmm.
18: And it says that they had made an appointment together to come and mourn with him and to comfort him.
17: Those sound like good friends.
18: These are good people.
17: Yes.
18: And they care about Job. They love Job. They're obviously distraught for him when they hear about all these things that he has lost and his children all dying, you know, losing almost all of his wealth in a matter of a few hours. And so here they come. And the next verse says when they first see Job,
17: they're shocked.
18: This is actually after he gets his boils too. They don't hardly recognize him.
17: Yes.
18: And they tear their clothes and they, you know, they start mourning and weeping.
17: Right. Put dust on their heads and, yeah, weeping. They're sad.
18: So these are, again, these are not bad men like we might be tempted to conclude if we're looking at God's rebuke of them.
17: But we can certainly learn from them as friends of people who are going through trials. How should we be?
18: Well, the very first thing that they do, this is Job 2, verse 13, it says, they sat down with him upon the ground 7 days and 7 nights, and none spake a word unto him, for they saw that his grief was very great.
17: Oh, wow.
18: So they come and it's just that presence there with him for 7 days. That's a long time.
17: That is.
18: And I guess if they had kept doing that, it might have gone better without speaking a word.
17: I know, because it almost seems a little awkward to have somebody come and just sit there and watch you suffer for 7 days. But I guess that was a comfort, you know, just being there.
18: Well, you know, if you've ever been in the hospital or visited, you know, a loved one in the hospital, a lot of times the words don't, I mean, the words are important, but a lot of times they're not as important as just that presence or the holding of
17: there.
18: The hand, whatever it may be, just knowing that somebody cares enough to come and to be there.
17: Because a lot of times there's not the right words to say to someone, especially Job, struggling as much as he was.
18: Well, his three friends didn't find the right words.
17: Yes.
18: We need to cut them some slack here because they lived in a time where this this mindset was such that if somebody was suffering trials, it was viewed as a direct judgment from God as punishment for something that they had done.
17: Right.
18: Or maybe even their parents had done.
17: Mm-hmm.
18: So it was a direct punishment of sin.
17: Now, that's why the whole book of Job, I believe, is in the Bible, so that we can understand it's not, trials are not a punishment. They're from Satan. But he can use them, and he allows them. Yes, he does still allow them for our good, but they're not from him.
18: Correct, yeah. Mm-hmm. And the other thing about Job's friends is that all being men, they were trying to fix the situation.
17: Mm.
18: After those 7 days of golden silence, when they start speaking, it kind of becomes apparent as you read through the book that they're trying to fix the situation, and in their minds, since, again, in their mindset, Job has done something wrong that he hasn't repented about repented of or confessed yet. And so they kind of keep hitting him over and over again.
17: What have you done wrong, Job? You better repent.
18: What is your hidden sin?
17: Mm-hmm.
18: Or, you know, what have you not confessed?
17: Mm-hmm.
18: And in this sense, it's not really helpful.
17: That'd be totally discouraging.
18: You know, they're making assumptions that make sense to them, but aren't necessarily true.
17: Mm-hmm.
18: They're trying to fix the situation rather than just help him. I mean, let's just look at this. Job has lost his 10 children.
17: You can't fix that.
18: He has a disease, these boils, that none of the doctors can figure out. No doctor can help him.
17: Mm-hmm.
18: He's lost all of his wealth.
17: Mm-hmm.
18: Even his wife has turned her back on him and said, curse God and die.
17: Mm.
18: How do you fix that kind of situation? You don't.
17: You don't. God's the only one.
18: God can. And God does work it out at the end. But these friends, they can't fix the situation, but that's what they're trying to do.
17: Mm-hmm.
18: And it ends up being very unhelpful.
17: Mm-hmm.
18: And we often make the same mistake.
17: Yes, we do. Yeah, this is a good lesson for us when people are going through hardship to just be there. You don't have to have the right word. But these are good points. Before the time is out, honey, I want to make sure we get to the things that trials can do for us in our lives. What do the opportunities of trials afford you? Well, first, and this is what I'm getting from Job as I was reading through it, trust in God. it can bring that out.
18: Well, yes, and that is one of the sometimes most, well, it should be one of the most immediate results. It isn't always. It depends how we react to it. But a trial is a trial because we can't solve it, and you can't stop it from happening.
17: Good point.
18: And so when you hit that situation in your life, or you lose that person in your life, whatever it may be, that you can't fix, you can't reverse it, you can't go back to what life was like 24 hours before. That's when we need to trust God. And so absolutely, trials can lead us. They don't automatically lead us to trust God.
17: It's a choice.
18: Depends how we respond. But they can lead us to trust Him more.
17: Well, I sure hope it does lead us to that, because He's our only hope.
18: You know, the old saying goes, if you put wax out in the sun, it grows softer. If you put clay in the sun, it hardens, it becomes brittle. And you can look all the way through the Bible, and of course we see it played out every day in our lives right now. Different people respond differently to what happens in life. And some become brittle and hard, and they end up hating God, turning their back on
17: God. Bitter and angry. And
18: someone else can go through the exact same situation, and it draws them closer to God. Why is that? You know, well, it comes down to personal choice. I choose to trust in God.
17: Let us be the wax, huh? Yes. Okay. Also, it helps us seek Him in earnest prayer. Well, if we're on our knees in earnest prayer, that's the best place we can be. And it's a shame on us to think that it takes a huge trial for us to get on our knees in earnest prayer. If we could only see ourselves in this world and the situation we're in, we'd be on our knees all the time, because we cannot face the devil and his attacks and his evil angels without prayer and the Lord.
18: You know, I had a situation a few months ago that caused me a good deal of stress. And there was one day in particular when things were kind of all coming together at the same time. And I just took the day, and I went out for a hike. And I was gone for a number of hours. But I remember at one point in that hike, I just, you know, I've been kind of talking with God through much of that hike, but I just stopped and I knelt down there in the woods and had a long season of prayer there. And when I was done with that, I could truly feel a difference inside of me. Now, the external situation hadn't changed at all. Still didn't know what was going to happen. But there was a peace inside of me, and a willingness to trust God, almost an eagerness to trust God through
17: it.
18: And, you know, the Bible has many promises about, you know, seek and you shall find. Or when you seek for me with all your heart, you will find me, says God. And those promises are absolutely true.
17: And prayer changes us. Like you just said, that's a really key point. It doesn't necessarily change the situation. It doesn't bring a loved one back. It doesn't get you out of the persecution you're going through right now or whatever bad situation. But it changes us to able to face it with the power of the Lord. So that's an extremely good point we've got to remember, is earnest prayer. I wish we could have that. And that's one reason why trials are so beautiful, because if it gets us on our knees, praise the Lord for that. We need to be there. Okay, how about growing in faith?
18: Well, you know, sometimes this takes a little bit longer because anything that grows in nature doesn't grow overnight. If it does, it's a weed.
17: Right.
18: But anything that seems to be what you want takes a long time to grow. And so this is a process that can take time.
17: Of many trials.
18: Well, even one trial, but as you work your way through it, hopefully as you pray your way through it, and as you see God work through it, at some point, then you can look back and say, wow, look how God worked in that situation. Or look at how He's changed me through that situation. And at that point,
17: your faith grows.
18: Our faith has grown.
17: Amen. Amen. And here's one that I think is beautiful. Trials help us to feel the preciousness of Jesus. I don't know about you, honey, but these trials we've been going through lately have made me contemplate Christ's life more and what he went through. And wow, can just, I don't know, I can't even relate because he went through something none of us will ever go through. But just, just get a hint of what it was like. And it makes me appreciate him all the more that he went through that and he was willing to, for us because he loves us that much. That just really hits me. It's beautiful.
18: Well, and part of that is that we don't choose our trials, usually. They just come as part of life.
17: Mm-hmm.
18: Sometimes we play a role in bringing them, but for the most part, we don't choose these bad things. But God chose to allow everything bad that happened to him, everything bad that happened to Jesus, he made a conscious choice, I will allow this to happen to me.
17: Yeah.
18: Because he had the power to avoid it.
17: Yeah, this fact that he came to this earth to begin with. He knew what he was.
18: So there's
17: unbelievable.
18: There's a love there and a compassion for us and a desire to identify himself with us that we'll never fully understand.
17: We'll be studying through eternity.
18: Yeah.
17: But just getting a taste of that, it does help you realize how much he sacrificed for us and is precious. It's beautiful. And lastly, I know we're running out of time. It changes our characters. That's the only thing that we can take to heaven. So praise the Lord for trials. If they can change us to be more like Christ, that's the goal.
18: That's right.
17: What we want. So thank you, ladies, for joining us on Moms on Break Trials Part 2. If you're in a trial, hold on to Jesus. He'll get you through. You can find Moms on Break on Facebook, Instagram, and your favorite podcast service. Subscribe, like, and comment to be a part of all our mom talk. Moms on Break is a production of Pathway to Paradise Ministries.
19: Evolutionists use a variety of methods in order to make their belief system appear scientific. In an effort to prove that different organisms, such as man and apes, are related, they use something called molecular clocks. We'll tell you about it next.
20: It looks like a house of cards because we have assumptions built on top of assumptions.
19: This is Science, Scripture, and Salvation, a Creation Radio Journal. I'm Chris O'Brien with the Institute for Creation Research. So, how do you convince people that they share a common ancestor with apes? Evolutionary scientists attempt this by using a so-called molecular clock. This idea is based on evolutionary assumptions in mutation rates and fossil dates. But does it really work? Why not spend the next 15 minutes with us as we explain the molecular clock and the calculations used to make it tick? So, what exactly is a molecular clock? Dr. David DeWitt, professor of biology at Liberty University in Virginia, explains.
20: The molecular clock hypothesis, based on evolutionary assumptions, is a model to determine the date at which two or more organisms last shared a common ancestor. The approach is to compare protein amino acid sequences or DNA nucleotide sequences from two or more organisms. Assuming that random mutations accumulate at a constant rate over thousands to millions of years, scientists believe that they can use these sequence changes as clock ticks to determine how much time has passed since two individuals or two different species last had a common ancestor.
19: Dr. Kevin Anderson is a molecular biologist and director of Creation Research Society's Van Andel Creation Research Center in Arizona. He tells us how this clock works.
21: The molecular clock is based upon the idea that I can take a particular protein, for example, and of course cytochrome C is a very common one that's been studied for a long time, and I can measure then the mutational change that occurs in that protein generation after generation. And then I can take and I can extrapolate that backward and I can say, okay, look, there was a point in time where the cytochrome C of organism A was the same as the cytochrome C of organism B. And as an evolutionist, I would say, that's the point in time where organism A and B were of the same ancestor. That's where they diverged evolutionarily. And then they present that and they say, okay, see, obviously these molecules have evolved from each other. Obviously the molecules of humans and molecules of chimpanzees have all come from a common ancestor, and we can take a molecular clock and we can go backwards and we can determine when that common ancestor was.
19: But because mutation rates are not consistent throughout time, evolutionary scientists turn to the fossil record to adjust their molecular clock.
21: Clearly, you can't say that the mutation rate today is the same as the mutation rate was 100 years ago, 1,000 years ago, 4,000 years ago, or for them, based on their time scale, 1 million years ago or 100 million years ago. You can't say that the mutation rate's the same. But if the mutation rate varied a lot, then how's your molecular clock going to work? Because then all of a sudden you introduce all of these variables in there where maybe there's a period of time the mutation rate was much higher or much lower. Well, how do you know? So suddenly that throws your clock way off. Well, that comes back to you calibrate based on the fossil record, and that accounts for that. And that's how, again, they introduce the evolutionary fudge factor to account for potential variations in mutation rate. But as I say then, if you calibrate based on the fossil record, then don't be surprised if it looks like the fossil record, because that's what you forced it to be. You've made the data come out that way.
19: ICR molecular biologist Dr. Dan Criswell says the molecular clock is based on two really big assumptions.
1: It's calibrated and based on the fossil record. In other words, we're assuming that evolution has taken place and that based on the fossil record, we should be able to get some dates from the molecular clocks of these organisms. We should be able to validate the time it took to diverge. The other assumption is that these genes that are orthologous, they're the same in chimpanzees as humans. They produce the same protein, does the same function. There's an assumption that those genes evolved from a common ancestor. Just like chimpanzees and humans evolved from a common ancestor, then all of their genes had to evolve from a common ancestor. So as those genes have evolved, they've acquired differences in their sequence. And so what the molecular clock is trying to determine is how long has it taken for those differences in those sequences to diverge. So that's the second assumption. So an assumption that the fossil record does tell us, how many millions of years ago organisms diverged, and that the molecular clock assumes genes have evolved and can validate that these organisms evolved over millions of years.
19: What's even more interesting and confusing about these molecular clocks is that scientists will use data from different organisms to find the date in which the organisms in question diverged from a common ancestor. Dr. DeWitt.
20: What becomes apparent after investigating molecular clocks is that they are often built assumption on top of assumption. A recent study published in Proceedings of the National Academy of Science estimated a chimp-human divergence date of 5.3 million years ago. However, this was based on assuming these split off from the orangutans 13 million years ago. But what's the reason for assuming 13 million years? Well, other molecular clock studies calibrate their rate based on still other organisms, such as the divergent date of primates from ungulates 65 million years ago. It begins to look like a house of cards. It looks like a house of cards because they have assumptions built on top of assumptions on top of assumptions, and so if the one card falls out from the bottom, the whole thing collapses.
19: In other words, the molecular clock idea is built upon guesswork and speculation. Dr. Anderson.
21: There's no way to truly calibrate it, because to truly calibrate it, you would have to have, someone go back in the past, shall we say, and collect samples, and then collect samples all along the way to give you various points on the chart, and then you could draw

0: Specific fossil dates do not match the molecular ones.
1: The molecular clocks don't match the fossil record, and frequently they also don't match the physiology of the animals as well. And so the shape of the animals, you know, they're saying, well, this limb had to evolve from that limb at a certain time, and then they look at the molecular clock, it doesn't match, the fossil record doesn't match, and so you have all three different, the fossil record, phylogeny, and the molecular clock, and all three of them won't match. But now the molecular biologists are using molecular clocks to give the dates. You have the paleontologists using the fossil record, and both camps are arguing back and forth over which one is correct.
0: But because of their firm belief in evolution, conventional scientists consider molecular clocks to be accurate, even though there are no facts to back up this claim.
1: It's an assumption to us. To them, it's, well, this is what happened, so we can use this. So again, it just comes on the idea that, well, evolution is true. It's a fact, so we can do this. And they do it.
0: Dr. DeWitt.
2: They're really just taking for granted that humans and chimps and everything else came from a common ancestor. They're using evolutionary assumptions as a framework to prove evolution, which is begging the question.
0: The molecular clock hypothesis can be very confusing to the average person. And although creationists say the way the clock is calculated and adjusted is bad science, Dr. Criswell says if you have an evolutionary mindset, it's not so hard to understand the concept.
1: If you assume evolution, this makes sense, that these differences in gene sequence would have evolved from a common ancestor, especially since we know that genes do mutate. I mean, you can introduce changes. So that would make sense. Plus, there's a pretty good pattern here that chimpanzee and human genes, for example, cytochrome C, are very similar, very close.
0: So the question arises as to why certain proteins in humans and animals are the same. Does this give validity to evolution? Dr. Criswell says no, and points out that God made these proteins similar because of their roles within the cell.
1: They do the same function. So right off the bat, you know that they have to be similar. So cytochrome C in humans, carp, chimpanzees, horses, dogs, fruit flies, whatever, it all has the same role. So there's going to be some similarity. The differences are a result of they do the same function, but they work in a different environment.
0: And although some similar protein molecules may be found in humans and animals, they take on different forms in each organism.
1: That molecule has to be folded into a functional shape. I think this is one thing people don't realize is that protein has to be in the correct shape. If it's not in the correct shape, it's not going to work correctly. So the differences in the sequence enable it to work in a different environment and perform the same function. That has got to be one of the reasons, or one of the more important reasons, why you see a difference in sequences for the same proteins in different organisms.
0: Even though evolutionists may use molecular clocks and other means to try to convince people that they share a common ancestor with apes, this is just simply not the case. Dr. DeWitt.
2: Creationists reject the notion that these wide variety of organisms, such as humans and chimpanzees, have in fact come from common ancestors. Instead, God created different kinds of organisms, and they have reproduced after their kinds. While we may find similarities in protein sequences or genes, this is because they have a common designer, not a common ancestor. Because a molecular clock from different organisms is based on evolutionary assumptions, it's invalid.
0: And the truth of the Bible still rings through loud and clear.
2: Humans and apes have never shared a common ancestor. God made man in the image of God. And even more significantly for us, the Son of God, Jesus Christ, when he came to earth, he didn't come as a bacteria, an amoeba, a dog, a fish, or a monkey. He came as a man. to redeem.

0: man, and for this I rejoice.
1: As our program comes to a close, we hope that you've been encouraged. It's our desire at ICR to show that the Bible can be trusted, both historically and scientifically, and to give facts that will build your faith. As Christians, we need to understand the scientific basis for our beliefs. We pray that this program will aid you in your discovery of science and the Bible.
2: What happened to the dinosaurs? Are monkeys and people the same? 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
3: We're reading the words of Daniel chapter 4 today in verse 26. Here's what it says. And inasmuch as they gave the command to leave the stump and roots of the tree, your kingdom shall be assured to you after you come to know that heaven rules. When Nebuchadnezzar lost his sanity, it was only for 7 years, a relatively short period of time. God's plan was to restore him to his kingdom after he learned an important lesson, that human beings, in spite of the latitude that God has given them, do not rule this planet. The prophet Daniel tells the king, listen, you're going to lose it all for 7 years, and then you get it back once you've learned that heaven rules. The truth of the matter is that Nebuchadnezzar had lost his sanity long before the 7 years began. The success of the Babylonian Empire had convinced him that he was more than human, and nothing was beyond his reach. He really began to believe that he was capable of everything he'd accomplished all by himself, that the ultimate secret of his success was his own personal greatness. You know, I find it interesting how some movements within the pale of Christianity have tapped into the human potential movement, teaching that nothing, absolutely nothing, is beyond our reach. Of course, they dress it up a little bit, convincing people that you need to be powerful and rich and enjoy worldly success, kind of disguising the fact that it's really pushing the concept of personal greatness. And if you happen to enjoy a little success after you sign into this movement, you start to really believe that nothing is beyond your reach. You start to forget that nothing has life, nothing can exist apart from the Creator of the heavens and the earth. That was Nebuchadnezzar's problem, and it echoes the sentiments of a fallen angel who longed to sit on the very throne of God. It's a form of insanity that causes us to forget just how much we owe our very existence to the graciousness of God. It's a way of thinking that subtly dethrones God and puts self on the throne instead. So to prove a point, God takes Nebuchadnezzar's insanity all the way to the limit. Take away God's influence. Take away your connection to the Creator, and you really have nothing left. Nebuchadnezzar literally becomes an animal. A man created in the image of God is reduced to the life of a cow, living outdoors and eating grass. The greatest ruler on earth, apart from God, is suddenly reduced to the most humble of creatures. To the Babylonian court, it looks like Nebuchadnezzar has suddenly gone insane. But the truth is that they are simply seeing a long, brewing insanity suddenly jumping to the surface. Sometimes God allows us to follow the path we choose all the way to its logical extreme so that we can start to realize for ourselves that we really do need Him. The story of Nebuchadnezzar's decline is really the story of the whole human race. After we rebelled against our Creator, God allowed us to follow that path to its logical conclusion. The condition of our planet right now is not the result of some sort of a mistake God made. It's simply the result of our corporate insanity, trying to exist apart from a Creator. And as the story of Nebuchadnezzar points out clearly, God's not going to allow it to go on forever. Once we've learned once and for all that our only shot at happiness is when heaven rules our lives, then God will move us back into a kingdom that will forever be a better way to live.

0: What does your homeschool student have to do to earn a diploma? There are more possibilities than you might think. Stay tuned as special needs consultant Faith Behrens explains what you need to know. 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
1: Faith, can you give us some guidelines on how homeschooling parents can award a high school diploma to their struggling learner?
2: Well, a diploma certifies that the student named on the diploma has successfully completed a course of study. In most states, parents, as the administrators of their homeschools, design this course of study and set forth the high school graduation requirements based on their child's needs and capabilities, as well as realistic future goals. And then once the student satisfactorily meets those requirements, then the diploma is awarded. But there are different types of diplomas. Some families whose children have more severe cognitive delays or Down syndrome or autism may choose to award an alternative diploma, such as a special education diploma, a certificate of completion, or a certificate of high school achievement. These alternative diplomas would be most suitable in cases where an individual will more than likely either always be living with someone or will be partially independent. But for most of our students, we should aim at awarding a general college preparatory diploma or at least a basic academic diploma, which would include 20 to 22 high school credits.
1: Well, Faith, this information this week has been so helpful. Thanks for sharing these guidelines with our listeners. And until next time, I'm Mike Smith.
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7: Now a look at your morning weather on Lafayette Christian Talk Radio. Thunderstorms today with a high near 89 and lows around 76. Thunderstorms tomorrow with a high of 81 and lows around 73. For your Wednesday, thunderstorms with a high near 83 and lows around 73. And for Thursday, partly sunny with a high near 88 and lows around 74. That's your morning weather on Lafayette Christian Talk Radio.
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1: This episode is an update on the Ancients franchise. If the Ancients sounds familiar, it's because the Ancients characters were featured in an episode called Teenage Mutant Ninja Turtles. If you haven't listened to that episode, I would encourage you to stop and listen to that episode first and then come back to this one so everything will have context and make sense. Now we're going to get an update on the growth of the Ancients franchise and how you can get your own Ancients characters, and we're going to do all this in just a moment, so don't go anywhere. 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
2: 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Now, here's your host, Jonathan Guerrero.
1: Greetings, everyone. Thank you so much for joining me and my co-host, Isaac.
3: Hello, everyone. Welcome to The Fatherhood Challenge.
1: I am very pleased to have the creator of the Ancients franchise here with us. He's joining us remotely. His name is Howard Chang. Howard, welcome to The Fatherhood Challenge.
4: Hey, thanks for having me back again. I appreciate this.
1: So I got to start out with my favorite dad joke. What is the best way to save your dad jokes?
4: I have no idea.
3: What?
1: In a database.
4: Ah, okay. Love it.
1: Isaac doesn't look so good. You ready for the next one?
3: The next joke?
1: Yes.
3: Oh, yeah, you got two?
1: I'm sorry, there's two.
3: Help me.
4: I'm bracing.
1: So I learned something really interesting yesterday. Apparently dogs can't operate MRI machines, but cats can.
4: That's cute.
1: All right.
4: Oh, I got one. Why did the tomato blush?
3: Why?
4: Because he saw the salad dressing. That was probably the worst one today.
1: I like that one.
4: That's lovely.
1: We got a bonus today.
3: Three jokes. We don't even get one joke sometimes. So,
1: That's okay. True.
4: So now that we lost all our listeners,
3: Howard, this is a question that has been picking on my mind for a bit, and actually, these two questions are going to be in the same one. Why? Because they both have something to do with the same place. So one time, me and my dad were walking into a trading card store, since I love football cards and I collect them. I guess that's like a hobby that I do. I like collecting football cards. Yeah. And inside of that store, we saw a bunch of Lego sets, which was kind of weird, even though it's a trading card store. But anyway, we came inside and we saw a bunch of Lego sets. And this leads down to my first question. I asked my dad, and I'm like, what if they made Lego Ancients? And he's like, whoa. And he was like, that's actually not a bad idea. So have you considered...
1: And I said it just like that.
3: Hey, that's not a bad idea. Have you considered making trading cards or a Lego version of Ancients?
4: That's a very good question. You know, this Ancients franchise, it's not limited to what we're doing. I'm only doing what we're doing, making the art toys, collectible figurines, because number one, we can afford to do that, kind of. And that's something we can do right away. But a lot of exciting things to share today. We have a huge story that's about to be released, and nothing's impossible. I mean, I was at the LA Comic Con in

0: November of 2025, and I saw a lot of vendors selling Legos that are like, you know, Batman Legos and all that. There's, you can do Legos as those tiny figures that you can put on your Lego sets, or you can actually do a whole license something with Lego to do an actual build. You know, you can, like, I don't know if you remember the thing called Bionics or something like that. But we could do something like that as long as they're okay with it and we can sell it to them. We'd love to have Lego Ancients. And as far as trading cards are concerned, yeah, I have a lot of friends who are really into trading cards. I used to collect, and I actually have a bunch of football cards, Isaac. I have a like real old ones from my past. I have a bunch of Emmett Smiths still in their case and everything. So I know all about cards, but you know, when you do the trading cards like Pokemon or One Piece, and we're a perfect match for it because we could have thousands of characters. So there are so many characters in the Bible.
1: Yeah.
0: So we really align the Ancients franchise to be a mix between Robotech. If you look it up, it's a really cool robot show I used to watch when I was a kid, mixed with Pokemon, because there's so many characters that can come out of it. You know, the prophets, the legends, the villains. So there's a whole opportunity there. So we've been actually talking to a couple of board game companies, and they also specialize in cards. And I was at the West Coast Card Show last year, and there are people very interested in helping me build the Ancients card set out, but it takes a lot of work because if you know Pokemon and One Piece, they're actually games. You know, they have their powers and their strengths, and you can like compete against each other, right? So that part's hard to figure out, but once that's ready, it could be tied into a board game or something. But yeah, trading cards are definitely 100% we're going to do that as soon as you find the right partner. And Legos, man, I mean, Isaac, I'd love to do it.
1: Yeah. I mean, I'm like really into trading cards and I love them. So that's good to hear.
0: Yeah, a whole world of trading cards have opened up to me. They're saying that trading cards now are a better investment than stocks or even Bitcoin, right? So we'll see where it goes with the Ancients trading cards. It could be the big thing.
2: That actually makes a lot of sense to me because there's less volatility in the trading card industry than there is in crypto and Bitcoin.
0: Yeah, yeah.
2: I mean, or even the stock market.
0: It's really hard to break in to trading cards unless you have a lot of things in place, like number one, the game and everything. So what they're saying is before you tie into a company that can help manufacture and get the trading cards out to the market, they're saying that I should start drawing and doing some one-offs, right? Original, like David and Goliath trading card. And I'll just sketch it out, and these are one-of-a-kinds, and it'll get the ball rolling. So that's something that I'm considering, but we'll talk about it today on the show, but there's a lot of things going on right now.
1: Good to hear. Why are Ancients robots instead of humans? For example, why do you think God wanted it that way?
0: I don't know if I shared it with you guys on the first episode, but you know, when I first thought of Ancients, you know, it was I wanted something to buy for my kids who were roughly 4, 6, and 9 at the time. And I was looking it up, like, what can I get for my kids that's, you know, Bible facing, something that, you know, could you can share your faith with. And I couldn't find anything. The only thing I found were, you know, just David and Goliath wearing the loincloth and fighting each other. And I guarantee if I bought that for my kids, they would disown me. I wouldn't be here today. But so during a time of prayer, I was like in prayer, I was looking at, I was near the Christmas tree, and I'm like, the Christmas tree, Christmas is, you know, celebrating Jesus' birthday, and nothing beyond secular is interesting to anybody to get gifts for during Christmas. So I just imagined what I could create since I had a background in toys, Ninja Turtles and Star Trek and what have you in the past. And man, in prayer, I was getting these visions, and there were robots. And I, maybe because I grew up loving robots, you know, and what cooler thing than robots for kids to want for Christmas, right?
1: Yeah.
0: And these images would just continue to come. And it was mainly during prayer. And I would actually see shapes and images, and I would draw it out on paper. And, you know, 10 years later, and I had a few times when I was trying to pursue it, but I got busy. But here I am. And these images I had during prayer are now on paper and in 3D form.
2: Well, Japan has heavily influenced the comic industry. And so I'm wondering if maybe God had Japan in his sights.
0: Yeah, I mean, if you know, I'm Korean American, but I know that a lot of my friends have been to Japan. It's really spiritually challenged when it comes to biblical teaching and faith. And yeah, I mean, Japan led the world with anime, right? All the robots. The first one I used to really enjoy when I was a kid was Mazinga. And they had, you know, all these Shogun Warriors. Robotech came from there. Gundam robots. And maybe, I don't know, maybe God wants us to penetrate Japan with these robots that come from America.
1: Have you made more characters yet?
0: Yes, I've always been designing them. But just a long story short, we're just trying to get these out right now as soon as we can. And as soon as they're out and as soon as we can just get the ball rolling, I'm really ready to release them and finish them up. I have an amazing feral character, but I just need to finish it up a little bit. Moses will be coming out. We're coming out with the prophet models.
1: Pharaoh.
0: Isaiah, you know, and Daniel and everyone else. But yeah, I mean, this is going to be ongoing. We're going to have, I mean, we're excited. I mean, we're starting with 8 characters, which you guys already know. But
2: Isaac's excited right now. Like, you should see him. He's in shock.
1: What are you talking about? I'm in shock. You're also in shock, too.
2: Okay, I am a little bit, too. Yeah.
1: See?
0: I'm in shock, guys. And this is, like, imagine if this is God's work. Imagine what else he's going to come up with, right? I mean, can you imagine Pharaoh holding his staff and like cobra figure coming out of the top of his helmet? And then he's got the colors and yeah, it's exciting.
1: Have you made the games or the movies yet? Are there plans to do so? But if you told me, then you'd have to kill me.
0: Well, there's a lot of things happening now, as I mentioned before at the start of the podcast. Exciting stuff. We have a meeting with a major toy company, a second meeting now. They want us to bring in the story Bible tomorrow at 1 p.m. On the 7th of March. So it's exciting. We had our first meeting 3 months ago, 2 months ago, I think, and then they want us back in. I can't name names, but they have toys in Walmart, Toys R Us. I mean, not Toys R Us, Target, Amazon, everywhere, right? They're a major toy company. I was shocked at first. I didn't think they would be interested in anything spiritual, but they actually thought it was pretty cool. And what we've been working on, a story Bible is basically if you have any IP, that's intellectual property, like toys, figures, whatever, like what world do they live in? What are the elements? Give us a detail of each character, what they like, what their strengths are and everything. So we created a story Bible and we got help from one of our advisors, our close friend, who is a movie producer. He worked on a lot of Will Smith films, right? So he's helped us draw up an amazing story. There's a lot of human characters in there. The guy who created it, the 10-year-old son who's a prodigy who figured out the last step to get the spirits into the robots. And then it's like 5 years later, him and his group of friends are actually the main force fighting Professor Ball's attempt to take over the world with Goliath, Sisera, Pharaoh, and all the villains in the Bible. So, yeah, I mean, another meeting tomorrow, and the story Bible is being sent to a production company who has a lot of shows on Netflix. They're having a meeting with about ancients coming up.
1: What were God's original intentions for ancients?
0: I can't tell you, but from my feelings and my thoughts is that from how the idea came was I wanted the Bible to be represented in the coolest way possible. The way the world was turning, every time you mention the Bible, people's heads look away. I don't know if you've noticed, right? And the Bible's the number one best-selling book ever to humanity. And I wanted the stories to be exposed. And like the ancients are not going to reproduce the stories in the Bible, but they're the characters that were in the stories. And I wanted to bring them out, and I wanted to bring the curiosity of people to learn about the stories in the Bible that has changed my life and millions of people's lives just by bringing hope, you know. And if you look at all the heroes in the Bible, there weren't any superheroes like Batman or Superman. There were just broken people, you know, a lot of them. Just the regular Joes who decided to use faith instead of doing things on their own accord.
2: One thing I find it's interesting is when God lays out a master plan for your life and he gives you what seems like an impossible assignment, and the part of this I'm speaking from my own experience. One, God gives you the tools to do it. And number two, his purpose is twofold. One purpose is you, your own spiritual and personal and character development. You can't undertake a task like that and not grow. Those two just go together. You're going to be challenged. You're going to have times when you're facing a wall that you cannot get over in your humanity. And the only way you're going to get past that challenge is your faith in God, is to trust God to get you past that challenge, to do the impossible. So you grow. And then the other part of it is God just has a bleeding heart for humanity, literally a bleeding heart for humanity through what Jesus did. So much so that a lot of these Comic-Cons are demonic turf. And we talked about this in the last episode that we did. There are a lot of demonically influenced characters that appear at these events. Yeah. And so God is sending you and sending ancients into demonic turf. And the playbook is the same. So when these kids walk up to a demonically inspired character and they get curious about it and they pick it up and they handle it and they play with it and they ask questions and they're curious, that is consent. That is an open door. And many of those kids and adults will walk out of those events with a demonic spirit attached to them that will stay with them until something changes, until that consent changes. The same rules apply to the Holy Spirit's side. So when you're showing up with these events and kids are showing up, and you've told me about the lines where they're just curious and they want to know what these characters are, they want to know what the writing is on the side, how they can find the original story so they can read it for themselves. That is also consent. That is also an open door, but for the Holy Spirit this time.
1: You know, that actually, at the beginning there, when you're talking about how, like, God will give you specific assignment, he'll give you a task that feels impossible, that reminded me a lot about Moses. And another part, because also, like you were saying, at the very end of what you were talking about there, when you come home with handling those ancients, and that's why they have, and like Howard said, that's why they have the writing on the side of it, so then you can find it, so that you can find where it is in the Bible.
0: Right. I think, Jonathan, you hit a good point. You know, the whole industry of collectibles and the entertainment in general is all about just the mean, wicked look of a character that looks so awesome, that blood coming out of this, its fangs, you know what I mean? That's what's been leading all entertainment lately, majority of it, right? And You know, this is a gargantuan task. You know, I remember somewhere that, you know, when you want to do something, don't do something where you think you can handle it, is within your means. Do something that's God-sized, that's impossible. To create an IP like this, to create something that we think can have international appeal, like some kid in Africa one day never even heard of what the Bible is, looks at it, collects it, loves it, and then somehow he's interested in the background story and everything. Yeah, that is the vision. But to have that vision, you need $500 million. You need $500 million to just even have a chance at doing something like this. So, you know, when God tells you to do something God's size, do something that you know you can't do with your own power. And if Ancients does become a worldwide sensation, we know for sure it wasn't me. I grew, like you said, during that process. But it was definitely God doing the work, and he will be glorified. And we just know that when he gives you an assignment, don't shy away. Don't overthink it, thinking, I need this much money, I don't have it, so I can't do it. You know, just go for it. Like Isaac said, reminds me of Moses, right? Right? And all the characters in the Bible, Joseph and Daniel, you name it.
1: What feedback have you been getting from others about Ancients?
0: Oh, man, I think so far, I'd like to say 99% excitement. The 1% are some people that were saying, I don't know why toys would be so expensive. And we just respond, it's not toys. These are collectible art toys from the artist himself. And when the toys come out, let's say the mainstream toys come out, they will be around $12 to $20 each, right? Because they have the full manufacturing capacity. And some people would say, actually, quote, that these look demonic. Well, they can see it from many different views, right? But overall, people love it. A lot of great feedback.
2: How has the Christian community helped with the sharing of Ancients with the world?
0: Oh, they love it. So far, the small community that we're involved with, I don't know if you know, but we also did the Alpha Omega Con, which is a Christian biblical convention that was here in SoCal. We're going to go again. It's, you know, I mean, the main thing with this project is we need all the connections. We need to raise money to get to where we want to get. But it has been easy. When the word money comes into play, a lot of people shy away. And I don't expect everybody to, you know, to come in, but we're faithful that God will provide.
2: I know in the last episode you mentioned that even at most of the popular Comic-Cons, there's still interest, there's still curiosity for these characters. What has been your experience with that curiosity at other Comic-Cons?
0: Yeah, you know, we didn't do many. We've only done Comic-Con. Where did we go? We did went to a few smaller events in San Diego. We did the Designer Con in Las Vegas. We walked around and got support from LA Comic-Con. And in 2 weeks, we'll be at WonderCon here in Anaheim. But overall, it's not always Christians that come by, but especially if they're people of faith, they would come over and say, hey, you know, my son's name is Nehemiah. Please make Nehemiah soon. And we get a lot of great support from believers. Even the non-believers, they just come over and just love the look and feel of it. They would ask when it's going to be available. And number one thing, let me jump to something. The biggest problem we've been having is, you know how all of our characters' eyes light up?
2: Yeah, I love that feature.
1: That's the coolest part about them, almost.
0: That's the
1: almost.
0: Hardest thing to do when it comes to manufacturing. And it took us this long just to get the lighting feature to so we can be able to recharge it with the USB-C cord and have that button and make it fit for all the characters. But you know what? I'm not going to shy away. A lot of people said just take away the lighting feature and you'll be able to sell it like tomorrow. But we've been delaying just to get that lighting feature going. And most people love the lighting feature. And one of my main goals is to have, you know, light in a dark world, right? Especially when you're, imagine your ancient's eyes are lit up at night. You know, how great is that?
1: Yeah, I could just picture laying down in my room at night and just staring off to the side and looking at the eyes glowing up on them.
2: Isaac votes to keep the lights.
1: Yes, I vote to keep the lights.
0: Yeah, I mean, yeah, people that we did a survey at DesignerCon, and what's your favorite feature? And most people said they love the lighted eyes, right?
1: Yeah, I also love like the hair flowing back behind them. I don't know if it's hairs, but.
0: It's called the Luminara. It's in the story Bible. So the technology, they're robots, but they're operated by spirits, right? But there's a glowing orb, like for David, it's light blue. And there's like flowing tendrils that come out of it, like an octopus, right? And that's what encases and holds the spirits. And once it's put into the robots, that spirit operates that robot.
2: How can dads find Ancients characters for their kids?
0: If you go to ancients.com, that's Ancients with a Z, not a S. All our characters, our information's on the website. You can see the link to our Instagram and everything. The initial first series is called the Alpha series, because you may want to get the Alpha series because it's going to be a limited edition. We're going to make it by hand. I'm going to be hand painting it myself. Most of them.
2: So, oh yeah, we definitely want those.
0: Yeah, that's going to be available. And then once the Alpha series is done, we might have the Beta series where we're going to just order maybe 10,000 pieces. But once we get to full production, you know, hopefully we have a multi-million-dollar investment. We're going to be able to do full production with our factories overseas.
2: So just to make things easier, if you go to thefatherhoodchallenge.com, that's thefatherhoodchallenge.com. And if you go to the episode called An Update on the Ancients Franchise, look right below the episode description. I'm going to have the links that were mentioned posted right there for your convenience. So, Howard, as we close, what is your challenge for dads listening?
0: Oh, man. I have three kids of my own. As you know, I've been a single dad for 13 years. So my oldest daughter just turned 21. My second's in college now in UC Riverside, 18. My youngest one's an 11th grader. You know, I've learned a lot being a single dad. And now I'm remarried with Gloria. So she has two kids. So 23, turning 24 and 22. So yeah, I can say I'm a father of five kids. One of the things I learned going through fatherhood is, you know, sometimes you got to let the kids fail. I mean, what I see nowadays, parents are just overly trying to control their future. They're trying to provide everything, and it's natural. But sometimes I feel like when you let the kids fail, you know, you don't have to guide them every moment. That's when they learn the most. And sometimes I feel like we humans in general need to fail. And sooner than later, we seek the Lord.
2: Well, thank you so much, Howard, for being on the Fatherhood Challenge. This was a really, really fun conversation.
0: I had a good time. Hopefully we'll do another one when everything's available.
2: I would love that.
1: I'm so excited for when they are available.
0: Very soon, guys.
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0: This is Scriptural Pursuit with your host, Glenn Russell.
1: The story is told of an old janitor at a theological seminary who regularly waited patiently while some of the students finished playing basketball so he could finish cleaning up the gym. One time, one of the students looked over and noticed him after the game. He was sitting on one of the bleachers, and he asked the janitor, "What are you reading?" "The Bible," replied the janitor. "Well, what in the Bible are you reading?" asked this student. "Well, I'm reading the book of Revelation," said the old man. "Well, and do you understand it?" asked the student. "Yes, I do," replied the janitor. This really interested the doctoral student, who had taken several classes on biblical prophecy, so he responded, "You know, Revelation is the most difficult book of the Bible to understand. I'm here at the seminary. I've studied Greek and Hebrew, and I don't even understand Revelation. So what does it mean?" the student asked. With a smile, the janitor replied, "Son, it's quite easy. It means God wins, and thus we win too. That's the message of the whole Bible. God wins, and because he wins, we can be victorious too." Welcome to Scripture Pursuit. I'm Glenn Russell, your host. I think that janitor understood something, at least, about Revelation and then the Scriptures. We're delighted you've joined us for our Bible discussion today about the book of Hebrews. Now let's meet our guests. We're delighted to have back with us once again Dr. Tom Shepherd, New Testament Professor Emeritus at the Andrews University Theological Seminary. That's a whole lot to say. Thank you, Tom, for coming and being with us.
2: Sure. Glad to be with you.
1: We appreciate your presence here and your teaching ministry on the campus. And I just want to remind our viewers and listeners, if you want to listen to other programs, you can go to scripturepursuit.wordpress.com or search the Scripture Pursuit options that are in YouTube. Our message for today, our topic for today, is really the message of the book of Hebrews. And surely it's God wins, but it's more than that. How does God win? And he wins through the ministry and the life and the atonement of Jesus Christ. So we want to get into God's word. Tom, would you lead us in prayer as we get started here, please?
2: Let us pray. Father in heaven, we thank you for this book of Hebrews and the opportunity to study it this quarter. We pray that you'll guide our study this week, the overview of the book, to give us the wide picture of what the book is about. Guide our steps as we talk in Jesus' name. Amen.
1: Amen. Amen. You know, Tom, you have had a lot of experience as a gifted teacher of students of all ages, and you also have had wonderful ministries, practical ministries, reaching out to students. If you had a young 10, 12, 14-year-old come up to you and say, "Dr. Shepherd, what's this book of Hebrews all about? Why does it have anything to do with me?" It doesn't say to the people in Michigan or United States. It says to the Hebrews. So why should I pay attention to it? What would you say in a sentence or two to get them started?
2: The book of Hebrews tells us what Jesus is doing in heaven today, how he's mediating, how he's taking care of us, how he's helping us, and getting ready to come back to save us.
1: And that seems to be something we don't hear as much about in Christianity. We tend to hear about his life and his death, resurrection, and then he comes back. But the in-between tends to be neglected. So I'm anxious to hear a little bit more. What would be some of the themes that we should look at, and where should we go in Scripture to get started?
2: All right, so this week's lesson is kind of an overview of the entire book, sort of giving you the 35,000 foot view of the landscape of the book of Hebrews. It's to many minds, a complicated book. And so it takes kind of, it's not a bad idea to get the large picture overview of the book. The book centers on Jesus. The memory verse this week is from Hebrews 8, verse 1. And it's a nice statement of that idea. It says, "This is the main point of the things we are saying. We have such a high priest who is seated at the right hand of the throne of the majesty in the heavens." That's the big punchline of the book of Hebrews. Jesus is at God's right hand. And he's there for us to help us through our time of need. So the book focuses a lot on who he is. He is our king. He is our mediator. He is our champion, our high priest, and he mediates a better covenant. That's kind of the themes that go through this particular lesson and through the book. And so focusing on Jesus being in heaven helps us. I mean, he's not physically present on earth today. Mm. And so this helps us to say, also, what is he doing?
3: Mm.
2: A lot of people don't talk about it. What is he doing? It's almost like he's just waiting. And that's not so. There's much more than that.
1: I'd like to also go to Hebrews chapter 1 and read verses 1 through 4. God, who at various times and in various ways spoke in times past to the fathers by the prophets, has in these last days spoken to us by his Son, whom he has appointed heir of all things, through whom also he made all things, the worlds, who being in the brightness of his glory and the express image of his person, and upholding all things by the word of his power, when he had himself purged our sins, sat down at the right hand of the majesty on high, having become so much better than the angels, as he has by inheritance, obtained a more excellent name than they. So you're pointing to that. You mentioned the idea of Jesus as king, and here it just says that after he dealt with the atoning of sin on the cross, he ascends to the throne of God. They'll do some more work of atonement or applying the atonement there, but he's a king.
2: Yeah. So, and in fact, the rest of the chapter really displays what Jesus is how he is enthroned in heaven. The section verses 5 through 14. I mean, you read. I wanted to read those verses. Verses 1 to 4. And I appreciate that you read that because of its focus on how Jesus is different than every, he's better than everything that's happened before. Everything that's happened before was good. This is a big theme in the book of Hebrews. It was good. The first covenant was good. And what God did through the prophets was good. But now it's better, you know? It's kind of like if you buy, my wife and I make a lot of chocolate chip cookies to take to the students. And if you buy store-bought cookies, they're good.
3: Mm.
2: But if you eat the ones that we make from scratch, they're better.
1: They're better, yeah.
2: So this is about Jesus as a better mediator. He's got a better covenant, and he is a better king. So the enthronement of Jesus in verses 5 through 14 of this chapter, break down into three parts. God installs him as the royal son. Then God introduces him to the heavenly court who worship him. And then God enthrones the son, the actual conferral of power over the earth. This is really a big deal in the New Testament about Jesus being resurrected and being at the right hand of God. Over and over, you see this referred to throughout the New Testament, talking about this topic.
1: In fact, it's at the heart of Peter's sermon at Pentecost that's what Jesus is doing now. He has ascended and so forth. But Tom, in a practical way, what difference does it make? You know, somebody might be king of some foreign country far from us. Maybe it's covered on the news when they ascend to the throne, but doesn't make much difference. How does Jesus being king on the throne of the universe, what difference does that make to those who claim to be his disciples, his subjects?
2: Okay, it's a great question, and the answer is a little long. I'll try to shorten it up. God chose Israel to be his people, his special representatives on earth. He made a promise. We could say a covenant, a contract with a man named Abram, who became Abraham, and God promised him, all right, so that you will have many children, you will get this land, and I will be your God. And that kind of theme runs all through the Old Testament. We eventually end up with a king who you could say represents the whole people and to God, and they to, you know, he's the link between them and God. And that king in particular, the par excellence king of the Old Testament is David. Always refers back to David, David, David, David. And in 2 Samuel 7, we can just flip over there real quick.
1: Sure.
2: 2 Samuel chapter 7, you get this interesting story where David says he wants to build a house for God. Mm-hmm. He's now enthroned as the king of Israel. He's got a nice palace. He's got a nice house. And all God has is a tent. So he says, I want to build a temple for God. And Nathan the prophet says, that's a great idea. Go ahead. Well, that night, God comes to Nathan and says, you know, you go and tell him something else. So he comes to David and he says, God says to you, have I ever asked to have a temple built for me? And then the very interesting thing in verse 11 of this chapter, if you could read that for us. Second Samuel 7:11.
3: All right. And it's kind of into the middle of a sentence here, but it says, since the time that I have commanded judges to be over my people Israel and have caused you to rest from all your enemies, also the Lord tells you that he will make you a house.
2: All right. This is the really interesting thing. David says, I want to make God a house. And God says, no, I'll make you a house. And of course, he says that, you know, David's son will build a house and, you know, the temple becomes very central. But the house that God builds for David is his lineage, that he will have a kingship. There'll always be a Davidic king on the throne. Now, the problem with that is that Israel fails over and over again. You know, the northern tribes break away, the northern tribes go off and they lose out. And then even the southern kingdom gets destroyed and they get taken away. And then they don't have a king. So you're like, has God's promise failed? No, because the son of David, New Testament refers to Jesus as the son of David, becomes that king. And so now the fulfillment of the promises that God has made to his people, and now the people expanding out to anyone who believes, becomes the central thing. Jesus is the son of David. He's a human being who is now sitting at the right hand of the God of the universe, the one who created everything that we see, whether here on earth or through big telescopes or anything. He made it all. His son is that king. Mm. And so the promises that link us back to that history, that old history, are now fulfilled for us as we now trust in Jesus as our king, the one who's going to mediate, who's going to be the go-between for about between us and God, the one who's going to bring us salvation, who's going to come back. And his being the king is very important for our salvation and our assurance throughout life that all these troubles that we face, all these problems that we go through, pandemics and anything else, he knew that they were coming. Mm. And he's going to hold our hand all the way through them. It's not going to be like in the beginning days of the pandemic when tragically people were in the hospital and there were such scares about this pandemic and, you know, how terrible it was, that people would die alone without their life. Mm. You're not alone, whatever you go through. You're not alone when you die. Jesus is there. So it's pretty important.
3: In this mediator role, isn't it? And maybe we should say a little bit more about that as mediator.
2: Yeah, okay. So a mediator is basically a go-between, right? So if you have, and he's on your side, he's like your lawyer in the courtroom. He stands between you and, you know, whatever thing is that you're facing. God loves us and he sent his son, but also God has his law that is faithful and true, and we don't measure up to it. So we need someone to take our place. I recently preached a sermon called The Only Man God Could Not Save. I went through the Bible looking for who this must have been, a very terrible person if God couldn't save him. And go through this, you know, looking at all the terrible sinners of the Bible, and they all could be saved. In fact, many of them were, you know, they got changed and everything. We come down to the end and we say, well, who in the world is this only man God could not save? Turns out it's Jesus. Mm-hmm. When he dies on the cross, he takes our place. And this is the only man God could not save and still save you and me.
3: Yes.
2: And so that kind of experience, that mediatorial role that Jesus has taken on, gives us hope.
3: So he's our mediator because we're not qualified to directly come into the throne of God and present our

0: we have in these verses, verses 14 to 18, talks about the significance of this. Since, therefore, the children share in flesh and blood, he himself likewise partook of the same things, that through death he might destroy the one who has the power of death, that is the devil, and deliver all those who through fear of death were subject to lifelong slavery. For surely it is not angels that he helps, but he helps the offspring of Abraham. Therefore, he had to be made like his brothers in every respect so that he might become a merciful and faithful high priest in the service of God to make propitiation or atonement for the sins of the people. For because he himself has suffered when tempted, he is able to help those who are being tempted. That seems like a very, how should I say, very personal, very careful, very much linked into who we are and the sufferings, the troubles that we go through in life, that he's right there. He's experienced it himself. He's not far distant. He knows what it's like, and he's there to carry us through.
1: So there's a cosmic conflict between good and evil, between God and the devil, and Jesus is the champion who takes these us as broken failures, and he champions our cause.
0: He's the heavyweight champion who steps into the ring and dukes it out with Satan. And guess what? Satan loses and Jesus wins.
1: By the way, as a quick note on that, years ago, Muhammad Ali used to live in Berrien Springs here. And I had an occasion to speak with him late in his life. You know, he was always known as I'm the greatest. Mm-hmm. But I asked him, what have you learned in life? And he said, I said, champ, what have you learned in life? And he said, he was not feeling well at those days. He's the greatest. Nice. You know, I'm not sure if we've all learned that, but that's what Hebrews presents.
0: It is. Yeah, Jesus is the greatest. He's the one who can stand up to the devil. We often fail. He never failed. Yeah. It will say in chapter 4 that without sin, he never made that mistake. So his perfect record is transferred to us as we believe in him. And not only that, but he transforms us by his grace and power to make us the kind of people that, that truly represent him.
1: Now, Tom, you mentioned earlier that many people we're not sure, it's kind of vague what Jesus is doing now. Could we talk about his role as high priest?
0: Yes. If we turn over to chapter 5, see, we're sort of walking through this book. And, you know, there'll be much more study of the book as the quarter goes on. This is just sort of like we said, the 35,000 feet, you know, skimming view. So you kind of get this big picture. And here in chapter 5, it presents Jesus as the great high priest. Okay. Mm-hmm. So if you could read, I know it's a little bit long, but let's read verses chapter 5, verses 1 to 10.
1: All right. For every high priest taken from among men is appointed by men in things pertaining to God, that he may offer both gifts and sacrifices for sins. He can have compassion on those who are ignorant and going astray, since he himself is also subject to weakness. Because of this, he is required, as for the people, so as for himself, to offer sacrifices for sin. And no man takes this honor to himself, but he who is called by God, just as Aaron was. So also Christ did not glorify himself to become a high priest, but it was he who said to him, "You are my son, today I have begotten you." And he says also in another place, "You are my priest forever, according to the order of Melchizedek," who in the days of his flesh, when he had offered up prayers and supplication with vehement cries and tears to him, who was able to save him from the death, and was heard because of his godly fear. Though he was a son, yet he learned obedience by the things which he suffered. And having been perfected, he became the author of eternal salvation to all who obey him. Called by God as high priest, according to the order of Melchizedek, of whom we have much to say and hard to explain, since you have become dull of your hearing. All right, Tom, we've got about 7 minutes here left. Let's talk about Jesus as high priest in the covenant and pull those together as you'd like to.
0: All right. So, there's an awful lot here. So there'll be more study about it later. Basically, what the apostle does here is to contrast the

0: Aaronic, the Aaron priesthood, the Old Testament priesthood, with the priesthood that Jesus is involved in. And again, that word better just shows us. Now, we're not, most of us aren't used to this idea of priests and high priests and sacrifices, and what does this all mean? In the ancient world, the temples of gods, usually people wouldn't go into them because it was a holy place. And only the really special people, the high priest, could go into a place that was specially holy. And this is the way that the temple was set up in Jerusalem as well. So it kept people away from that contact with God. We have a much different sense of that today in terms of church and synagogue or even mosque, about being coming close to God. And for us as Christians, that's related to Jesus being our high priest and mediating for us and expressing to us the great love of God. Now, here in chapter 5, it says he's going to be a high priest after the order of Melchizedek. Who in the world was this guy? Well, he was actually a king in Jerusalem when Abraham was alive. And when Abraham defeated some other people, he came back and he gave tithes to this guy Melchizedek. And the apostle says, well, that just proves that Melchizedek was more important than Abraham. Hmm. And now Jesus, quoting from the Psalms, Jesus is going to be a priest like Melchizedek. So his is more exalted than even the high priesthood of Aaron. So he's really good high priest. And he's really able to, you'll notice it talks about him in his earthly experience. And it's a beautiful verse. It says, being made perfect, he became the source of eternal salvation to all who obey him, being designated by God a high priest after the order of Melchizedek. So Jesus went through the cross. He went through Gethsemane. He suffered that experience. And it says he became perfect. So people are like, what, wasn't he perfect before that? Sure he was. But this perfection means the experience that he's gone through has now qualified him to represent us as people who go through trials all the time. And he conquered, and so he's put down the devil. Like we said before, the resurrection of Jesus is a big thing in the New Testament, and putting down the evil forces, knocking Satan out of the ring, you might say. Not the death blow yet, that comes later, but he's defeated him. And so he's a defeated foe, and he is able to take care of us. He's a mediator of a better covenant. He's able, God's law will be written on our hearts so that we become the kind of people that truly represent him in the world.
1: And in the biblical record, and sadly in the news today, we realize that priests are often flawed and often quite sinful and sometimes pretty fallen. And we see that in the Old Testament times. We see it in the world today. But Jesus is different, isn't he?
0: Yeah. He didn't go down that path. He resisted the devil every time the devil came to defeat him. The devil thought that at the cross he had Jesus just where he wanted him, shamed, probably naked, people mocking him the whole time, and him dying in agony. And the devil thought he had won when actually he had lost. The Apostle Paul presents that beautifully in the book of Colossians, saying that the cross was like Jesus' chariot, where he would be dragging the evil forces behind him, just like a general coming back from a battle would in the ancient world would parade through the streets the people he conquered. And that's what Jesus does. The cross is his chariot, where he's defeating the wicked one and bringing us salvation. So it's really a very encouraging message. I know it's written kind of, you got to kind of delve into the book of Hebrews because it's written in a way that a lot of modern people are like, I don't get this. What's with these priests and Melchizedek and, these sacrifices? And they don't kind of maybe get that. You have to delve into it. But when you understand its message, man, is it beautiful. It's very uplifting. It's very encouraging. It's a story about the defeat of evil and the justice of God overcoming all that is evil in our world and of saving us who have trusted in him.
1: So Tom, just wrap it up in half a minute or so here. What does it mean to you personally that Jesus is King, Mediator, Champion, and High Priest of a better covenant? What does that mean for your life?
0: Well, you know what? The book of Hebrews talks about this, that he's the kind of high priest that we need.
1: Hmm.
0: One who can pull us out of the pit of sin. That's what I appreciate. That, you know, I'm flawed. I make many mistakes. And it's wonderful to have someone on my side who can help me out of those situations, who can champion my cause, who can protect me. Mm-hmm. When I go out walking in the morning, last thing I'm always thankful for is the angels that God sends to help us, that Jesus is my Savior, Lord, and my protector. Holy Spirit is a comfort and guide, the one who brings conviction and comfort and conversion in my life. And then God the Father is my maker, my king, and the rock of my salvation. And that Jesus is that great high priest is a beautiful thought.
1: Amen. And he's all that we need. Thank you so much for sharing with us, Dr. Tom Shepherd from Andrews University. We encourage you to spend some time in the book of Hebrews in this coming week. But join us again next time. Until then, today and every day, let's continue to pursue the God of the Scriptures.
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3: Psalm 124. If it had not been the Lord who was on our side. Now may Israel say, if it had not been the Lord who was on our side, when men rose up against us, then they had swallowed us up quick when their wrath was kindled against us. Then the waters had overwhelmed us, the stream had gone over our soul, then the proud waters had gone over our soul. Blessed be the Lord who hath not given us as a prey to their teeth. Our soul is escaped as a bird out of the snare of the fowlers. The snare is broken, and we are escaped. Our help is in the name of the Lord, who made heaven and earth.
4: Beware of false prophets, which come to you in sheep's clothing, but inwardly they are ravening wolves. Ye shall know them by their fruits. Do men gather grapes of thorns, or figs of thistles? Even so, every good tree bringeth forth good fruit, but a corrupt tree bringeth forth evil fruit. A good tree cannot bring forth evil fruit, neither can a corrupt tree bring forth good fruit. Every tree that bringeth not forth good fruit is hewn down and cast into the fire.
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10: Could the neglect of God's Word by the average American be one of the reasons there is so much lack of lasting peace and inner contentment and personal joy in our society? 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
10: I enjoy reading surveys. The surveys give you an idea of what people are thinking. Surveys help you to understand what's going on in the minds and hearts of average people. Recently, Americans were surveyed and they were asked this question: what do you need to get through your day? In other words, what can't you live without? What do you need to get through your day? Are you ready for America's priority? They were given a list of things and they had to check what they needed to get through the day. 37% said, we need a cup of coffee to get through the day. Without it, we're done. 28% said, we need sweets to get through the day. 19% said, we can't get through the day without social media. And 16% said, well, we need the Bible to get through the day. I was rather fascinated with that survey because more than twice as many people said they need coffee to get through the day as said that they need to read the Bible to get through the day. And I wondered, could the neglect of God's word by the average American be one of the reasons there is so much lack of lasting peace and inner contentment and personal joy in our society? Could it be that thousands are looking for peace where peace cannot be found? Could it be that they're looking in all the wrong places to calm their troubled spirits? Could it be that there's actually something better than a cup of coffee to get us through the day? Now, it's rather interesting. The World Health Organization said that 20% of the world's population is depressed. Antidepressants are selling at about $6 billion a year. About $6 billion for antidepressants. 270 million prescriptions of antidepressants were issued by physicians across this world last year. Now, I want to pause on that to let that really sink into you. 270 million prescriptions for antidepressants. There are 140 million alcohol-related disorders in our world. And in the last 45 years, suicide is up 65%. You know, there's really a general angst in our society. There's this inner sense that something is not right. There's a fear about the future. There's a hopelessness in the hearts and minds of scores of people. You know, when we lose hope in anything in life, when you lose hope, dark clouds of despair hang over your head. And the future appears gloomy. Everything about tomorrow appears uncertain. But hope leads us from what is to what can be. Hope paints tomorrow in an array of bright colors. It lifts our spirit from the mud below to the heavens above. You know, Anna Jacob, a writer, put it beautifully when she wrote this: the wings of hope, soaring high above, carry us and drive us on the winds of life. The wings of hope drive us on the winds of life. Shakespeare said this: the miserable have no other medicine except the medicine of hope. You see, hope is not some vague, wishy-washy longing for a better future. Hope is not some baseless desire or uncertain expectation with no real certainty or assurance. In the ancient scriptures, hope is a strong, confident expectation based on the unchangeable promises of God, with the certainty that the thing you hope for is going to be accomplished. Now, in his final major discourse to his disciples, in John, the 14th chapter, Jesus gives to us three amazing secrets of lasting peace. This morning, your heart may be troubled. This morning, your heart may be anxious. This morning, there may be some worry in your heart over something. When we discover Jesus' three eternal secrets of lasting peace, new peace floods into our souls. New hope buoys up our spirits. It gives us a new encouragement. John, the 14th chapter. And as we're looking there in John chapter 14, I should give you a background of the 14th chapter of the book of John. In John chapter 13, Jesus has just celebrated the Last Supper with his disciples. And he said to those disciples in the Last Supper, "One of you will forsake me and betray me." He's also said to Peter, "You shall deny me before the rooster crows or the cock crows three times." Jesus also said that he was going to go away. And so it was a very sober moment. Jesus is traversing the cobblestone streets of Jerusalem. He's going to the crucifixion. And before he appears there, before Pilate's judgment hall, before he appears before the lash of the Roman whip and the nails and the crown of thorns, before that, he has something incredibly important to say to his disciples. It's a sober moment. The disciples are troubled. One of them is going to betray him. The disciples are troubled. Peter, one of their leaders, is going to deny him. The disciples are troubled. Jesus is going away and they don't know where he's going. They see the look of sorrow on his face. They see the look of agony in his eyes. They are troubled. And Jesus begins with that background in John, the 14th chapter. And we're looking here at verse 1. Jesus says, "Let not your heart be troubled. You believe in God, believe also in me. In my Father's house are many mansions. If it were not so, I would have told you. But I'm going to prepare a place for you. And if I'm going to prepare a place for you, I will come again and receive you unto myself, that where there I am, there you may be also." These verses contain the first secret of lasting peace. Let's look at them carefully. Verse 1, "Let not your heart be troubled." The "let not" is in the imperative. It's in the form of a command. If I were translating it into modern English, I would say this: stop being stressed out. Stop being stressed out. Stop being so anxious. Stop being so worried. That's a literal modern translation of "let not your heart be troubled." It's like Jesus is saying to them, "Why are you guys so stressed out? I've got this thing under control. Why are you worrying so much? I've got this. Don't worry about it." Let not your heart be troubled. Why not? You believe in God. You have confidence in God. He sits upon his throne. He's got this world in his hands. Believe also in me. Then Jesus goes on to explain to them why they can stop worrying. Jesus goes on to explain to them why they can stop being stressed out. Jesus goes on to explain to them the first secret of lasting peace: in my Father's house are many mansions. Now that's an interesting expression, this "many mansions." Better translated, it's many abodes, many residences. What was Jesus saying here? He was saying to Peter, who would deny him, he was saying to the disciples who would forsake him at the cross, "Look, no matter what the past of your life, I am going to heaven to prepare a place for you, and there's plenty of room there for you. Never think that in heaven is only for a select few. Never think that heaven is only for a few people who have some kind of superior holiness that they're going to make it and you are not. Jesus is saying to his disciples, these failing, flawed disciples, there's room in heaven for you, so stop worrying. Now, there are those people that have the idea, and I heard it this week on a tape, that maybe, if possible, 1 in 100 are going to be saved. Maybe, if possible, God is going to just take in 1 or 2 people. I've got better news for you than that. Grace is greater than sin. That in heaven, there's many mansions. Now, somebody said, but what about the time of trouble? Only a few people are going to get through. Let me abuse that myth for you from the Bible. Take your Bible, please, and turn to Revelation chapter 7. Revelation, the 7th chapter. And we're looking there at Revelation 7. And we're beginning with verse 9. Jesus says, let not your heart be troubled. Let not your heart be what, everybody? Troubled. Why not? Why shouldn't your heart be troubled? Because in heaven there are what? How many mansions? And many is many, because if many weren't many, it would be few. And few is not many, and many is not few, right? How many mansions in heaven? Many. Is there one for you? Is God preparing a place for you? Now notice, Revelation chapter 7, verse 9. After these things I looked, and behold, a great multitude. What is the number, everybody? A great multitude. How many is in that great multitude? Which nobody could number. So here is a great multitude that is so large that nobody can number it. Why? Because there are many places in heaven, and because grace is greater than sin, and he's planned to save you. Now notice this. After these things I looked, and behold, a great multitude which nobody could number, of all nations, tribes, peoples, and tongues, standing before the throne and before the Lamb, clothed with white robes and palm branches in their hands. And they cry out, salvation belongs to our God who sits on the throne and to the Lamb. The grace of Christ is sufficient. The mercy of Christ is sufficient. The cross of Christ is sufficient. The atonement of Christ is sufficient to save you. Now notice. Verse 12, they say, amen, blessing and glory and wisdom and thanksgiving and honor and power and might to be our God forever and ever. Now the elder asks the question, and this is what I don't want you to miss, verse 13. Then one of the elders asked, saying to me, who are these arrayed in white robes? Where did they come from? Who is this great multitude that nobody could number? And where did they come from? Verse 14. And I said to him, sir, you know. So he said to me, these are the ones who come out of great tribulation and have washed their robes and made them white in the blood of the Lamb. So who is the great multitude according to the Bible? Who is that? Where did they come from? Where did they come from? The great tribulation. What's another name for the great tribulation? The time of trouble. So who comes out of the time of trouble? A great multitude that no man can number. So here the Lord Jesus Christ is saying to you, do not worry. Jesus is saying, I've got you in my hand. Do not worry. Grace is greater than sin. Stop stressing out about this. Jesus is saying, I am preparing a place for you in heaven. Grasp the promise by faith. Accept the promise by faith. Live in the joy of the salvation of the living Christ and go out and change the world. That's what Jesus is saying. John chapter 14. Three secrets. And we're looking only at the first. Three secrets of inner peace. The first secret of inner peace is this. That Jesus Christ is in heaven right now, preparing a place for you there. That there's plenty of room for you to be there. In all the provisions necessary to enable you to be there, Christ is made. But we go on. Jesus says, I go to prepare a place for you. Now, I wonder what that means. Is Jesus a construction foreman directing the angels who are pounding with hammers and nails your mansion? What does this mean when it says Jesus is preparing a place for you? Imagine with me for a moment this scene. Jesus stands on the Mount of Ascension. And his disciples are there with him. And as he holds out his hands to bless them, he begins ascending higher and still higher. And as they see him ascending into heaven, they strain their necks to see the last view and get the last glimpse of their ascending Lord. And soon he's out of sight of earth and inside of heaven. And the golden gates of heaven open. And angels come through those gates beginning to sing the glory and praise to his name. And as Jesus enters in through those golden gates, the angels are singing and cherubims and seraphims are singing, "Worthy, worthy is the Lamb that was slain to receive glory and honor and power." And the Father approaches him to place the crown upon his head and to put the scepter in his hand. And Jesus raises his nail-scarred hands and the angels hush their singing, and cherubim and seraphim do not sing a higher note. And the Father stands before the Son, and Jesus will not accept the honor and the praise and the glory of heaven until he has the assurance that his sacrifice has been accepted and you will be there with him. And the Father says, "Son, I accept the sacrifice. Your death on the cross provides salvation full and free for all humanity." And all of heaven begins to sing again. What does it mean that Jesus is preparing a place for us in heaven? This is what it means. That Jesus is there in heaven. Your dying Lamb is your living priest. The one that was crucified on the cross for you is doing everything possible for your salvation right now. He sends his Holy Spirit to encourage your heart. He sends angels to guide you and beat back the forces of hell. He stands before all the accusing demons in hell and he says, "This man, this woman is one of mine." And in the final judgment, when the destinies of the world are settled and 10,000 times 10,000 angels gather around that throne, and when your name comes up in judgment, the Bible says in Daniel, the 7th chapter, and I'd like you to take your Bible and turn to Daniel, chapter 7. See, the whole purpose of the judgment is not to weigh your good deeds against your bad deeds. See, the Bible says the hour of God's judgment has come. So God is on trial before the whole universe on whether he has administered the universe correctly. God is on trial before the universe of whether he is a vindictive judge and a wrathful tyrant, or whether his love is sufficient to save all humanity. And here in Daniel chapter 7, in verse 10, 1,000 times thousands ministered to him. 10,000 times 10,000 stood before him. The court was seated. The books were open. And then you have the judgment scene where in verse 13, I was watching in the night visions, the Son, like the Son of Man, comes to the Ancient of Days. This has to do with the final judgment of humanity. This has to do with the pre-Advent judgment just before the coming of Jesus. Somebody says, "I'm not sure whether I'll pass that judgment." I've got good news for you. Look at verse 21 and 22. Verse 21 and 22. The scripture says, "I was watching, and the same horn was making war with the saints and prevailing against them." Verse 22. "Until the Ancient of Days came, and a judgment was made in favor of the saints of the Most High, and the time came for the saints to possess the kingdom." What is the Bible saying? It's saying judgment is passed in favor of the saints. Jesus is not up there to condemn you. He is up there to stand for you, coming to Christ. He is the Savior that died for us. He is the priest that lives for us. He is the one that's going to represent us before the throne of God. And judgment is going to be passed in favor of the saints of God so we can receive the kingdom of God. Back to John chapter 14. Why is it that our hearts should not be troubled? First, why does Jesus say, stop being stressed out? Stop worrying about this so much. Because he says, you believe in God, believe also in me. He says, my Father's house have many mansions. There's plenty of room for you in heaven. Don't think it's for a select few. Don't get so discouraged by your failures and your faults that you cannot make it. Jesus says, cling to me. I'll pardon you. I'll change your life. I'll make you fit for heaven. I'm the author and finisher of your faith. Jesus says, I'm preparing a place for you. I'll stand before the throne of God and represent you. Jesus says to you, there is nothing that I will not do that could be done to save you, to keep you from not being saved. I'll do everything I can to save you. Then Jesus says to his disciples, verse 3, I'm going to prepare that place. I'm not going to be with you. But be assured that there's a place guaranteed for you in heaven. For those of us who cannot see him this morning, Christ is saying to us, there is a place prepared for you in heaven. But then Jesus says to his disciples, why should you stop worrying? Why should you stop being stressed out? Verse 3, and if I go and prepare a place for you, I will come again to receive you unto myself. Think of the deaths of the disciples. You know, it's believed that every one of the disciples suffered a martyr's death, except John. James was beheaded by Herod. Peter was crucified upside down, likely in AD 66, by Nero's forces. John was burned in a cauldron of oil as an old man in his 90s and exiled on the island of Patmos. The Apostle Paul spent years in a dark, damp Roman dungeon, martyred again about the same time as Peter in 66 AD. Each of the disciples, except here John, died a martyr's death. Why could they be faithful to God in spite of the cruel deaths that they died? Because they clung to Christ's promise, I will come again. They had discovered the secret of inner peace. And the first secret of inner peace is this. In your life, when you're stressed out, in your life, when you're worried, in your life, when your stomach is in knots and your mind is whirling, take the long view. Take the long view. Life on this earth is short. Life on this earth will soon be over. Every challenge you face, every difficulty you experience, every trial you meet will soon be over. Cling to the promise of Jesus' soon return and let your heart soar, and peace will flood your soul. The first secret of lasting peace is this. It is the recognition that the Christ that walked the dusty streets of Galilee, the Christ that walked the cobblestone streets of Jerusalem, the Christ that lived for us once and died for us, is living in heaven again for us, that he's preparing a place for us, that there's room in heaven for us.
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14: This is It Is Written. I'm John Bradshaw. Thanks for joining me. I'm in Zimbabwe, Africa, the country once known as Rhodesia. It's a country with a long and colorful history. Colonists arrived here in the 1880s. Independence was declared in 1965. Civil war followed. And since 1980, Zimbabwe has been a republic. The country has a population of around 14 million and 16 official languages. Zimbabwe is about the size of the state of Montana. The capital, Harare, is in the northeast. And today, we're traveling from right about the middle of the country in the city of Gweru and heading to see some fascinating history. We're traveling a little over 200 kilometers, or what'll be about 130 miles, just beyond the town of Mashvingo, to Great Zimbabwe, remarkable ancient ruins that shine a light into the deep history of this land. There's something fascinating, something compelling about archaeological sites, about artifacts. They speak to us about a bygone era, and they transport us into the past. They raise a lot of questions. They ask us, where did these civilizations come from? Where did they go? What did the people who lived here at the time do? They raise a lot of questions because, as you realize when you come to a place like this, stones don't talk. Real people lived here once. They lived, they loved, they worked, they played, they created, they earned, they celebrated, they died. That was long ago. Some of the world's most iconic locations are historic sites. The pyramids of Egypt that speak of the might of the pharaohs and remind us of the time God's people spent in captivity. The Mayan ruins in Mexico, Machu Picchu in Peru, the Great Wall of China, Rome with the Colosseum and the Forum, Angkor Wat in Cambodia. They give us a glimpse into how people used to live and how societies used to operate. But there's so much more we don't know about what happened to these civilizations. How did they develop? How did they disappear? What would these stones tell us if they could talk? When it comes to the birth of civilizations, there are two opposing theories. The first one says that civilizations developed in different places around the world, independent of each other. The second theory, diffusionist theory, says that civilizations began in one place and then spread out around the world from there. This was the theory promoted by the Norwegian anthropologist and adventurer Thor Heyerdahl. During his famous Kon-Tiki expedition in 1947, he sailed a primitive raft built from balsa wood across the Pacific Ocean. Heyerdahl's goal was to prove that ancient mariners could have crossed the Pacific, and the Atlantic for that matter, showing civilizations could spread from one continent to another. These are the remains of a lost civilization in the heart of Africa, in central Zimbabwe. This is what was once the Stone Kingdom of Great Zimbabwe. It's thought the word Zimbabwe means essentially stone houses, which is fitting enough for sure. During the late African Iron Age, this was a great city, the capital of the Kingdom of Zimbabwe. At its peak, it was the largest settlement in southern Africa. Construction of what you see here today began in around the 12th century. By the time Portuguese explorers got here in the early 1500s, the civilization was gone, and all that remained of Great Zimbabwe were these ruins. Now, most likely, Great Zimbabwe served as the royal palace for the Zimbabwean monarch. And what's so impressive about this place, or one of the many impressive things about this place, is that like Machu Picchu, it's all built entirely without mortar. You get up close to these structures and you realize just how impressive they truly are. All of it built one stone at a time. There are a lot of other similar ruins throughout Zimbabwe, but this one's the most prominent. That's why it's called Great Zimbabwe. That term great sets this place apart from all of the other smaller Zimbabwes. There are other theories about Great Zimbabwe's past. It was at the intersection of major slave trade routes. It's been suggested that slaves were held here and that the stonework here can be traced to India, where slave traders originated. Inside these walls, there's what appears to be a speaker's platform, which gave rise to the theory that this enclosure was a place of education, an initiation school where younger members of society were taught the rules and customs of the culture. Visiting historic sites transports you back into the past, and that's what reading the Bible does. The last book of the Bible was penned almost 2,000 years ago, and when you read the Bible, you're transported back into a bygone era, or bygone eras. Read the Bible and you discover kingdoms and empires and nations which were once mighty but have long since, like Great Zimbabwe, passed off the world stage. Or you read about nations, empires, kingdoms, once they flourished, but today they've lost their former glory. Now, there was an interesting theory floated about this place some years ago that connected Great Zimbabwe directly with the Bible. I'll tell you more in just a moment. 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This is It Is Written. I'm John Bradshaw. Thanks for joining me today. At Great Zimbabwe, in the country of Zimbabwe in southern Africa, several hundred years ago, there was a thriving kingdom that flourished right here on this very spot. Today, all we have is rocks and the occasional tourist. In the 1870s, a German explorer came here and he popularized a theory that suggested that this place had a very interesting biblical connection. And he wasn't the only person to have come to that conclusion. Now, in the book of 1 Kings and chapter 10, we come across the story of King Solomon entertaining a very important visitor. Now, when the Queen of Sheba heard of the fame of Solomon concerning the name of the Lord, she came to test him with hard questions. She came to Jerusalem with a very great retinue, with camels that bore spices, very much gold and precious stones. And when she came to Solomon, she spoke with him about all that was in her heart. 1 Kings 10, verses 1 and 2. Then she gave the king 120 talents of gold, spices in great quantity, and precious stones. There never again came such an abundance of spices as the Queen of Sheba gave to King Solomon. 1 Kings 10, verse 10. 120 talents is a lot of gold. That's over 4 tons of gold. Can't imagine how many camels it took the Queen of Sheba to transport all that gold to Solomon's place. Well, the Bible goes on to say that when the Queen of Sheba finished her visit, she left and went back home. Now, King Solomon gave the Queen of Sheba all she desired, whatever she asked, besides what Solomon had given her according to the royal generosity. So she turned and went to her own country, she and her servants. 1 Kings 10:13. The theory was floated for a while that the Queen of Sheba came from Africa and that this was where her kingdom was located. Thing is, the Bible doesn't have anything at all to say about where the Queen of Sheba's home was. Some early archaeologists believe that Great Zimbabwe was built by Arab, Egyptian, Phoenician, and even Roman immigrants. They said these structures resemble those seen in Arabia. Some suggested the city was built by the lost tribes of Israel. But a lot of what prompted most of those theories was nothing more than racism. If you stop and think about some of the regrettable aspects of Southern Africa's early history, then you realize there were plenty of people who didn't want others thinking that black Africans were capable of building a complex like this. Today, however, archaeologists agree. This place was built by Africans. Now, kingdoms come and kingdoms go. If you were living here in the 14th century, it probably would have been impossible for you to imagine that a place as powerful, as great, as sweeping, and as prosperous as this would ever come to this. But that's what happens over time. Kingdoms come and kingdoms go. Think about kingdoms and empires in the Bible. Let's take a moment to think about some of them now, consider what they once were, and consider where they are today. Long ago, great pharaohs ruled Egypt, and Egypt, an African country, was a great nation. Moses was a son of Africa, born in Egypt. Before his birth, a great famine caused Jacob and his family to come to Egypt for food. And then they lived in Egypt when Joseph was the prime minister. The magnificent pyramids and the wealth of Egypt testify that this was a seriously great nation. But Pharaoh hardened his heart against God. And that once great nation can today hardly be described as great, or in recent years, even stable. A population of 90 million people, and it's not any kind of economic powerhouse. In fact, every year, Egypt receives more than $1 billion in military aid from the United States. Then there's the Assyrian Empire. Nineveh, the city Jonah was sent to by God, was part of the Assyrian Empire. It was a great, powerful, and prosperous empire. But by the time the 6th century BC rolled around, the Assyrian Empire was gone. And what was known as Nineveh is today known as Mosul in northern Iraq. Hardly powerful and certainly not prosperous. Egypt was conquered by Babylon. Now that was a mighty kingdom.
15: Ruled by Nebuchadnezzar in Bible times. The book of Daniel records Nebuchadnezzar surveying Babylon one day and saying with pride, "Is not this great Babylon that I have built for the house of the kingdom by the might of my power and for the honor of my people?" In 1899, a German archaeologist working among the ruins of the ancient city of Babylon found a cuneiform tablet on which Nebuchadnezzar had inscribed, "O Babylon, the delight of mine eyes, the excellency of my kingdom, may it last forever." But as mighty as it was, Babylon was done by 539 BC. Gone. And today, in spite of Saddam Hussein's best efforts, old Babylon is history. And that's all it is. Kingdoms come and kingdoms go. Once powerful rulers become historical footnotes. Thriving towns die off. Borders are redrawn. And people, well, we know what invariably happens there. Does anything last forever? Back with more in just a moment.

0: 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Here's a sample.
1: Thanks for joining me. The book of Daniel is fascinating. It shows that God's plans are going to be worked out and will not be frustrated by anyone. In the dream of Daniel 2, Nebuchadnezzar's image showed the rise and the fall of nations, including the fall of Babylon, right down till the time of Jesus' return. But Nebuchadnezzar didn't like that. He thought Babylon should last forever. So he built a golden statue declaring Babylon should never be overthrown. One day he's admiring his capital city when he says, "Is not this great Babylon that I have built for a royal dwelling by my mighty power and for the honor of my majesty?" Daniel 4:30. But by the time the chapter's over, Nebuchadnezzar is a believer in God. Not only did Babylon pass away, Nebuchadnezzar was saved. God's plans always work out for the best. Let's live today by every word. Thanks for joining me today on It Is Written. Among other things, the Bible is a book of history. It contains the record of historical figures like kings and Caesars, historical events such as the Exodus and the diaspora, and it speaks of nations that were once mighty and prominent, but have since either disappeared from the global stage or are merely shadows of their former selves. In the book of Daniel, you read about a succession of great kingdoms, beginning with the kingdom of Babylon. In Daniel chapter 2, it's represented as the head of gold on a statue dreamed of by King Nebuchadnezzar. And in Daniel 7, it's represented by a lion with eagle's wings. But not even Great Babylon could last forever, which is phenomenal considering the might of Babylon. But Daniel spoke to the king and said, "After you shall arise another kingdom inferior to yours." That's Daniel 2:39. Babylon was gone. Pushed aside in one night while its ruler Belshazzar was partying the night away. Medo-Persia was a powerful empire. It ruled when Queen Esther came onto the stage. Daniel was put into the lion's den by a Medo-Persian king. There are ruins and artifacts that speak of the might of the Medo-Persian Empire, which occupied a significant chunk of the Middle East, including what today we call Iran. Then after Medo-Persia was Greece, which was dominant from around 331 BC to about 168 BC, and figured in the Bible as the midsection of brass in Daniel 2, the leopard in Daniel 7, and the goat in Daniel 8. The influence of the Greek Empire is still felt today through literature, politics, philosophy, and architecture. But Alexander the Great's once mighty empire is today just a relic of the past. Like Great Zimbabwe, it speaks to a bygone era, but it doesn't speak of present-day might. Its sun shone brightly, but now that sun has well and truly set. Now, from a biblical perspective, the next great nation that emerged on the world scene was Rome, which dominated the world until the 5th century AD. Through legal systems, political systems, architecture,

That is gone. Now bring it down closer today. The Soviet Union is no more. Communism has come to an end almost everywhere. There's no more Yugoslavia, no Czechoslovakia. Go back a little bit further and now there's no Ottoman Empire. And we're now living in a time of some considerable political instability. It seems that almost anything could happen. The United States arose from out of obscurity. Today, it's the world's only true superpower. Will it last forever? Well, Nebuchadnezzar thought that Babylon would last forever. And the people who lived at Great Zimbabwe had little reason to believe that 500 or 600 years later, these magnificent structures would only be a collection of masonry. So how does a place like Great Zimbabwe was become a place like Great Zimbabwe now is? It was mineral rich. Its craftsmen were skilled. The land was fertile. And Chinese pottery shards and Arabian coins found at Great Zimbabwe suggest that there was trade with far-off lands. It was truly an influential location. It's believed that at around 1450, when Machu Picchu was being built, and just before the War of the Roses kicked off in England, this civilization declined due to climate change, exhaustion of the gold mines, and possibly due to famine. Today, it's one of the world's lost civilizations. Now, there's something that won't ever pass away. Let's talk about that for a moment. In Matthew chapter 24, Jesus was talking about the destruction of Jerusalem, which would happen in the year 70 AD. And he was talking about the end of the world. Heaven and earth shall pass away, but my words shall not pass away. Peter used the same thought when he said this. You find it in 2 Peter chapter 3 and verse 10. He said, "The day of the Lord will come as a thief in the night, in the which the heavens shall pass away with a great noise, and the elements shall melt with fervent heat. The earth also, and the works that are therein shall be burned up." And John wrote in Revelation chapter 21 and verse 1, he said there would come a time when the first heaven and the first earth were passed away. 1 Peter chapter 1, 24 and 25 says, "All flesh is as grass, and all the glory of man as the flower of grass. The grass withereth, and the flower thereof falleth away. But the word of the Lord endureth forever." In Daniel 2, after Daniel has explained to Nebuchadnezzar that the kingdom of Babylon would be conquered, and that Medo-Persia, Greece, and Rome would all rule for only a period of time, he said that Rome would break up into 10 nations. History showed us that that's what happened. And what then? Well, Daniel explained that a stone cut out without hands would strike the image upon its feet, and the whole thing would be destroyed and blown away like the chaff left over after wheat has been threshed. In other words, the kingdoms of this world would be destroyed and swept away, and that stone would become a great mountain that would fill the entire earth. That is, the kingdoms of this world will one day all be swept aside, every one of them. And God will set up a kingdom that will never pass away. Speaking of that kingdom, Daniel said in Daniel 2 and verse 44, "It shall stand forever." And he was so certain about these future events that he said in the very next verse, "The dream is certain, and the interpretation thereof sure." In other words, there's nothing more sure than the fact that one day Zimbabwe, and then some, that God's kingdom will be established and won't ever pass away. According to the Bible, it's certain and it's sure. The only remaining question is whether or not you'll be part of that kingdom. God wants you to be in that kingdom. And if you'll reach out your heart after Jesus today and the salvation that he offers you, fully and freely, you can be certain that you will be. You know, Jesus said a fascinating thing in John 5 and verse 40. He said, "But you will not come to me that you might have life." Something very important for both of us to understand. When Jesus said, "Come to me, all ye that labor and are heavy laden, and I will give you rest," he was talking to me and you. No matter how down you feel like you are, no matter how broken your life, no matter how many times you've messed up, you feel like God couldn't possibly love you, would never welcome you back. Well, that's just not true. Remember what he said? The problem is, you won't come to me that you might have life. He might have said, your problem is your sin.

I'm sure we could come at this from another angle and say, yes, that's a big problem. But Jesus has dealt with your sin. He died on the cross so that your sins could be forgiven. Now, he invites you to bring your heart to him. What's in it for you? Everlasting life. Life in this world, better than you could even imagine. Blessed in the presence of God. And life in the world to come. God does not want you to miss out on that. I don't think you do either. 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Let's pray together. Our Father in heaven, thank you that we can see your hand in history, and that though the kingdoms and countries and nations and empires of this world must pass away, we thank you that Jesus is coming back soon to establish a kingdom that will last forever. And Father, thank you for the invitation to be part of that kingdom. We accept that now. Friend, do you accept Christ's invitation that you be with him in his kingdom forever? You can do it. Simply invite Jesus into your heart. Have the assurance that he will live his life in you, give you a new heart, make you a new creature, help you to love the things that he loves and turn from the things that he wishes we would turn from. Friend, as you embrace Jesus now, you can have assurance that he is yours and you are his forever. Father, we wish to see this kingdom come soon. Keep us until then, we pray, in faith, in Jesus' name, amen. Thanks for joining me today. I look forward to seeing you again next time. Until then, remember, it is written, man shall not live by bread alone, but by every word that proceeds from the mouth of God.

0: 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We hope you have been blessed and that your faith in God has been renewed. 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
1: Despite individual giftedness, unless placed in the Lord's hands, talents are little more than learned techniques. With Timely Truths, I'm Stuart Briscoe. A violinist was scheduled for a concert in Houston, Texas. It was announced he would play on his rare Stradivarius. Predictably, the crowd roared its appreciation for the artist's ability. When finished, however, people were shocked. The talented musician brought down his violin on the back of a chair and dashed it into 1,000 pieces. Quickly, he explained to his audience, "This is not my Stradivarius I've ruined. I bought this one earlier today for $20 in a pawn shop. With new strings, it's the one you heard tonight. Remember, the instrument's not the most important. It's the hands that hold it. Even so, we're really nothing unless willingly used by God in the hands of the Master."
2: And he spake a parable unto them to this end, that men ought always to pray, and not to faint, saying,
3: "There was in a city a judge which feared not God, neither regarded man. And there was a widow in that city, and she came unto him, saying, Avenge me of mine adversary. And he would not for a while. But afterward he said within himself, Though I fear not God, nor regard man, yet because this widow troubleth me, I will avenge her, lest by her continual coming she weary me. And the Lord said, Hear what the unjust judge saith. And shall not God avenge his own elect, which cry day and night unto him, though he bear long with them? I tell you that he will avenge them speedily. Nevertheless, when the Son of Man cometh, shall he find faith on the earth?
4: Blessed are the poor in spirit, for theirs is the kingdom of heaven. Blessed are they that mourn, for they shall be comforted. Blessed are the meek, for they shall inherit the earth. Blessed are they which do hunger and thirst after righteousness, for they shall be filled. Blessed are the merciful, for they shall obtain mercy. Blessed are the pure in heart, for they shall see God. Blessed are the peacemakers, for they shall be called the children of God. Blessed are they which are persecuted for righteousness' sake, for theirs is the kingdom of heaven. Blessed are ye when men shall revile you and persecute you, and shall say all manner of evil against you falsely for my sake. Rejoice and be exceeding glad, for great is your reward in heaven. But seek ye first the kingdom of God and his righteousness, and all these things shall be added unto you.
5: Be not overcome of evil, but overcome evil with good.
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9: Now a look at your morning weather on Lafayette Christian Talk Radio. Thunderstorms today with a high near 89 and lows around 76. Thunderstorms tomorrow with a high of 81 and lows around 73. For your Wednesday, thunderstorms with a high near 83 and lows around 73. And for Thursday, partly sunny with a high near 88 and lows around 74. That's your morning weather on Lafayette Christian Talk Radio.
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14: Good evening, friends. How about an amazing fact? Consider for a moment the ear of the bat. It is well known that bats fly by sonar. They emit high-frequency sounds, which the human ear cannot hear. The returning echo of these sounds plays sound print pictures in their minds. Using this technique, a bat can catch a tiny, fast-flying insect. The higher the pitch, the smaller the surface.

0: surface, its echo can reveal. Some sounds are so high that the little bat can detect the presence of a wire no thicker than a human hair stretched across its flight path. Then there is the intensity of the sound. The louder it is, the more distant the object that can be detected. So these calls are generally very loud. But wait, if it is necessary for a bat to make such a loud sound in order to have it echo back from a distant object, how can the bat possibly hear the echo with its ears in the midst of all of the racket it is making with its mouth? Well, this is a good question, for the ear of the bat is extremely sensitive. Just a few of these loud screams would quickly deafen it. But God has taken care of the problem. There is a special muscle in the middle ear of the bat that is attached to one of three tiny bones which transmit vibrations from the eardrum to the organ in the skull that convert them to nerve signals that are sent to the brain. Just as each scream is on the verge of being emitted, this muscle instantly pulls back on one of these tiny bones so that it does not transmit sound from the outer ear to the inner ear. The eardrum is momentarily disconnected. Then after the scream ends, that muscle relaxes and the bone moves back into place. Thus, the only sound that the bat actually hears is its own echo. This back and forth motion of this little bone occurs more than 100 times a second, and it always occurs in perfect alignment with the sending of the super short screams. Now friends, if God cares enough about the common bat to provide it with this remarkable ability to hear its own echo, or does he care for you? Stay tuned for more as Amazing Facts brings you this edition of Bible Answers Live.
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0: Hello, friends. Welcome back. This is Bible Answers Live. This is an international live Bible study, and I'd like to welcome our friends who are listening by radio across the country. And also, we have a number of folks who listen on the internet, not only North America, but even as far away as New Zealand and South Africa, all around the world. We also have those who are joining us on Facebook Live this evening, and we'd like to greet all of you. Welcome to our program. As you can see, it's just me today here as part of Bible Answers Live. Pastor Doug is away this weekend. He's actually out of town, but we're here ready to take your Bible questions. So if you have a Bible-related question, the phone line here to the studio is 1-800-463-7297. I'll give you that number again as we go through the program. But make sure you write it down. The number is 800-463-7297. That'll bring you right here to the studio with your Bible question. I'll be giving you another number, which is our free offer number for our different resources. And I'll give you that number in just a moment. But let me talk about our amazing fact. We talked about this remarkable little muscle in the inner ear of the bat that can actually separate the eardrum of the bat from the inner ear so that it can just hear its echo. It's really a remarkable thing. And all of this happens in just a few moments, every second, more than 100 times. And of course, God is the one who designed this and built this ability for the bat. And there's a lesson in that for us. The Bible tells us in Matthew chapter 10, verse 29, it's actually Jesus speaking. He says, "Are not two sparrows sold for a copper coin, and not one of them falls to the ground apart from your Father's will? But the very hairs of your head are all numbered. Do not fear, therefore, you are more valuable than many sparrows." You think about the remarkable design that's involved in the creatures that God has made. You got the birds, you got the bats, you got the flowers, the trees, everything. So delicately designed, how much more does God care about you? We have a book that talks about assurance, God's love for us, and also the plan of redemption. It is a book written by Pastor Doug, and this is our free offer this evening. We'd be happy to send this to anyone who calls and asks. All you have to do is call 800-835-6747 and ask for the book called Assurance, Justification Made Simple. That number again is 800-835-6747. You can ask for the book, assurance written by Pastor Doug. We'll be happy to send this out to anyone who calls and asks. And if you have a Bible question, our phone line here to the studio again is 800-463-7297. That you bring in here, and we'll be able to talk about your Bible question. Again, that number is 800-463-7297. And with that, I think we're ready to go to the phone lines. Our first caller that we have is, let's see, we have Mark listening from, looks like, Canada. Mark, welcome to the program.
2: Yes, hello.
0: Hi, Mark, you're on the air.
2: Hi. My question is, I see Pastor Doug's not there.
0: Yes, Pastor Doug's out of town.
2: Was, my question was, because lately in several of his broadcasts, he's made reference to unfallen worlds. And I was just wondering where in the Bible we might find some information on that.
0: Yeah, that's a good question. We do have several references, actually, that talk about these beings, not from our world, but from other worlds. In Job chapter 1, verse 6, it talks about a gathering together. This is Job chapter 1, verse 6. It says, "Now there was a day when the sons of God came to present themselves before the Lord, and Satan also came among them." So it's describing a meeting that occurs somewhere in the universe, probably in heaven. And it talks about this group of people. It calls them the sons of God, the representatives of these other worlds. And then Satan shows up, and he's claiming to represent the earth. And God asks the question, "If you consider my servant Job?" And of course, Satan says, well, the only reason he serves you is because of all of the blessings you have bestowed upon him. And then you have the whole story of Job play out. So some have seen in the sons of God that's spoken of here in Job as being the representatives of these unfallen worlds. You can also read in the book of Hebrews, Hebrews chapter 1, where it's speaking about creation and Christ. It says that through him he created, and it uses the plural word there for worlds. So our world is not the only world that God created. It appears as though there are other worlds, and there are other created beings other than angels. Angels typically abide in heaven, but there are other worlds. We think our world is the only one that has fallen prey to Satan's deceptions. These other worlds probably have resisted Satan's temptations. They are faithful to God. They're also seen as the 24 elders that are described in Revelation. Revelation chapter 4 talks about these 24 elders, and some seeing that the representatives of the unfallen worlds. And in Psalms, we read about how that the Lord reigns before his elders gloriously. So when you put these different verses together, it comes to light that there are these unfallen worlds, and there are the representatives of the unfallen worlds there in heaven, witnessing the great controversy being played out here on the earth.
2: Very interesting. Thank you.
0: Yeah, absolutely. You know, we do have a book. Actually, Pastor Doug wrote a book.
2: Yeah.
0: And it's called The Sons of God.
2: Oh, okay.
0: Who are the sons of God? And it talks about this here in the verse, in particularly in Job, as well as some of the other references. And Mark, we'd be happy to send that to you. All you have to do is call us on our resource phone line. That number is 800-835-6747. And as for the book called Who Are the Sons of God? Again, that number is 800-835-6747. And if you have a Bible question, we do have a few lines still open. The number to call is 800-463-7297. That's 800-463-7297. Our next question or next caller that we have is, let's see, we have Robert listening in Tennessee. Robert, welcome to the program.
3: Hi there.
0: Hi, Robert. And your question tonight?
3: I have a question. In Song of Solomon, chapter 7, verse 3, it mentions the gentleman who is speaking of his potential bride. He's mentioning her breasts are like two fawns, twins of a gazelle. Okay, he is mentioning a part of the female body that is actually for child feeding. Would that be to say that because he is using, thinking of her in a different way than the, you know, her breasts were meant to be for feeding children, he's thinking of him in a sexual way, is that actually considered what you would say, I don't know, perversion?
0: Okay.
3: I don't think
0: well,
3: it would
0: good
3: be.
0: Question.
3: But,
0: you know,
3: I don't.
0: Yeah, let me share a little bit about that. Song of Solomon is a very interesting book, and it clearly, there's several themes that you can see in there. There's definitely the love of a husband and a wife. That's pretty evident there, and the intimacy that God originally designed for a husband and wife. But it also has spiritual meaning or spiritual applications. In the Bible, The church is described as the bride of Christ, and the groom is described as Jesus. So you can also find that the purpose of the church is to, first of all, to be committed to Christ, to be fully surrendered to Christ, and then the church is to reflect his character to the world and to grow, to do evangelism, and to produce, so to speak, other believers in Christ. And so you've got somewhat of that parallel. Song of Solomon is a very descriptive passage. It is written in poetic form. And so there's some poetic language that's used in the description that you find here. And yeah, it is a book that deals with romance and the marriage relationship. And it's one of those interesting books that, sometimes you got to, depending on your audience, where you want to read from that book, because it is pretty descriptive in some ways. To be honest with you, you know, we just need to be careful. We do have a live program here, and we have all kinds of audience listening, so you got to be careful on where we go with that. I would encourage folks, if you'd like, read it for yourself. Take a look at the book of Song of Solomon, and there's a lot of interesting comments there that I think need to be looked at in its proper context. And of course, that's true for any subject that you're studying in the Bible.
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0: Our next caller that we have is Samuel, listening from Wisconsin. Samuel, welcome to the program.
4: Yes, thank you for taking my call.
0: Hi, thanks for calling. And your question this evening?
4: Yes, in Genesis chapter 2, verse 3, 2 and 3, where God rested on the Sabbath.
0: Yes.
4: After creation. That before I was a Sunday keeper, but after listening to your programming and seeing that the importance that God had rested, blessed, and sanctified it. Is that the only day the Lord rested in the Bible?
0: It is, especially in the sense of creation. So God created the earth in 6 days. Adam and Eve were created on the sixth day. And then God rested on the seventh day. And if you look at the fourth commandment in Exodus chapter 20, it says, remember the Sabbath day to keep it holy. 6 days, the Lord God made the heavens, the earth, the sea, and everything in it. And then he rested on the seventh day and he sanctified it. To sanctify something means to set it apart for a holy use. So God set aside the seventh day. He rested on that day. Now, God did not rest because it was exhausted in creating the earth. God just spoke things into being. But the rest spoken of here in Genesis chapter 2 is a rest of satisfaction. It is completion. His work was perfect. The Bible says it was very good. And God rested from the work of creating, and as a memorial of his creative work, the Sabbath was established way back, even before sin entered the world. And of course, that's reflected in the Ten Commandments. You have the fourth commandment that talks about that. You go to the New Testament, again, the Sabbath is spoken of. Jesus kept the Sabbath. You find the Sabbath mentioned many times in the book of Acts. And so we find the Sabbath theme from creation all the way through the Bible. And then if you look at some of the prophetic passages that talk about the earth made new, it again brings up the Sabbath, that God's people will keep the Sabbath in the earth recreated.
4: And is that the only time God rested in the Bible?
0: Well, yes, at least from the work of creation, where God rested.
4: Right, and that was curious, but that answers my question, and shalom to you, brother.
0: All right, absolutely. Thanks for your call, Samuel. Appreciate it. Our next caller is Bill, listening in Chicago. Bill, welcome to the program. Bill, you're on the air. Bill in Chicago, going once, going twice. All right, we might have to come back to you, Bill. Let's see, we've got Alvin, I believe it is, listening in
5: Bronx,
0: New York. There it is, yes. Hi, and welcome to the program.
5: Yes, how are we doing, Pastor Ross?
0: I'm doing very well, thank you.
5: I'm Pastor Batchelor, not here today.
0: Pastor Doug is out of town. He might be listening, anyway, for all we know, but he's not here in the studio.
5: Okay. The millennium.
0: Yes.
5: There are some, those who believe that this 1,000-year period of, in connection with the description of Christ's second return to reign with his saints, as recorded in Revelation 20, verse 1 to 9, they are defined in different sectors. To me, it is making the subject a little difficult to understand for some. There are teachings of a millennial, post-millennial and pre-millennial.
0: Yes.
5: Where do you stand on this?
0: All right, well, let me...
5: What relation have it with the tribulation?
0: Okay, good question. Let me give a little background for our listeners who might not be that familiar with the subject of the millennium. The word millennium doesn't appear in the Bible, but it's Latin. It means 1,000 years. And the Bible does speak of a special 1,000-year period. And the key passage for this is Revelation chapter 20. Sometimes the question is asked, well, what's happening on the earth during the 1,000 years? Or where are the righteous during the 1,000 years? Does the tribulation precede the millennium? How does that all fit together? Well, if you look at the sequence as given in the book of Revelation and some other passages in the New Testament, the time of trouble or the tribulation precedes the second coming of Christ. And here's a few verses. Daniel chapter 12, verse 1. It says, at that time Michael shall stand up, the great prince who stands watch over the sons of thy people, and there will be a time of trouble, worse than the world has ever seen. But at that time thy people shall be delivered, everyone found written in the book. So here in Daniel 12, it talks about a time worse than the world has ever seen, and that God's people are delivered, meaning they are delivered through that time of trouble. They are protected during those plagues that fall upon the earth. I call it the seven last plagues that you can read about in Revelation chapter 15, 16. And then Jesus comes. You have the second coming of Christ. Jesus comes and the righteous are taken to heaven. You have the resurrection of the righteous. Saints who have died, they are resurrected at the second coming. Those who are living are changed in a moment, in the twinkling of an eye. They are caught up to meet Jesus in the clouds, in the air. And they spend 1,000 years in heaven with Christ, and they're participating in the judging of the wicked during that time period. The condition on the earth after Jesus comes, it talks about the earth being broken down. It talks about the earth is sort of a dark, desolate region. Actually, Revelation chapter 3 talks about the bottomless pit as sort of a description of that. The wicked are destroyed by the brightness of Christ's coming. That's 2 Thessalonians. So for 1,000 years, the righteous are in heaven. The earth is desolate. Satan and his angels are bound on the earth during that 1,000 years. At the end of the 1,000-year period, you're reading Revelation chapter 21, that the New Jerusalem descends from God out of heaven. All the wicked are resurrected. And they stand outside the New Jerusalem for what we call the Great White Throne Judgment, that you can also read about in Revelation chapter 20. Following the Great White Throne Judgment, finally every knee bows and every tongue confesses that Jesus is Lord. It's not a repentance, either it's more of an acknowledgement of the facts, because no sooner do they say that when the devil goes out and is able to deceive them and they mount their attack upon the New Jerusalem. Then it is that fire comes down from God out of heaven and devours them. Then God creates a new heavens and a new earth wherein dwells righteousness. So that's just a quick synopsis of the different steps that take place during that time period. So I hope that helps. Does that make sense?
5: Yeah, but my question is, what is the relationship with the tribulation and the millennial?
0: Well, the tribulation occurs before the millennium begins. The millennium begins with the second coming of Christ. When Jesus comes again, that 1,000-year time period begins. You'll notice the end of Revelation chapter 19, which leads into the 1,000 years, is a description of the second coming of Christ, where Jesus is described as coming to execute judgment upon the wicked. That's the second coming. Then once Jesus comes and the righteous are caught up to meet him in the air, they go to heaven for 1,000 years, the wicked all destroyed, that is the millennial period, that 1,000 years. You know, we do have a study guide dealing with the subject of the millennium, and we would be happy to send that out to anyone who calls and asks. It's called 1,000 Years of Peace. And I think you'll enjoy this, Alvin, or anyone who wants to learn more about what the Bible has to say on this subject. Just ask for the study guide called 1,000 Years of Peace, and the number to call is 800-835-6747. That is our resource phone line, 800-835-6747. And you can ask for the study guide called 1,000 Years of Peace. Our next caller that we have is listening in Lodi, California. I believe it's Sean. Sean, welcome to the program.
6: Well, thanks for taking my call.
0: Thanks for waiting.
6: I'm just trying to gain a better understanding of the role and purpose of the 144,000, especially in end-time prophecy.
0: Okay. The 144,000 are described for us in two principal passages in Revelation. The one is Revelation chapter 7. And the other is Revelation chapter 14, the first six verses. Talk about the 144,000. The 144,000, they're God's end time apostles that take a special warning message to the world. They're alive when Jesus comes the second time. So they are translated to heaven without seeing death. Some of the descriptions given, you can find in Revelation chapter 7. It goes all the way through to, talks about them as part of a great multitude. It says there are ones who have gone through great tribulation. I'm looking in verse 15. They are before the throne of God. They serve him day and night. And then it says in verse 16, they neither hunger anymore nor thirst anymore. The sun does not strike them nor any heat. By the way, that is one of the plagues, is an intense heat. It says the Lamb who is in the midst of the throne shall shepherd them and lead them to living fountains of water. God will wipe away every tear from the eye. So they're God's people in the last days that have a special work of taking the gospel to the world, especially in the context of the second coming of Christ.
6: So are they insulated from the end time tribulation?
0: Yes, they live through the seven last plagues, but they are protected, just like Elijah of old was protected during the time of the drought that came upon Israel. God provided him water from the brook Cherith, and he had food that was brought to him by the birds, by the ravens. He was protected from the wrath of King Ahab and Jezebel. So God's people in the last days, those who do this work of Elijah, this end-time evangelistic proclamation in the last days, they're protected during that time of universal judgment and destruction that comes upon the earth.
6: So they're people like you and I. They're not angelic, is that correct?
0: No, they believers. They people like you and I. You can have more of a description in Revelation chapter 14, where it talks about them singing a new song before the throne, before the four living creatures and the elders. No one could learn that song except the 144,000. Then it says, who were redeemed from the earth. So these are real people. It says, these are the ones who were not defiled. It talks about them being pure. It says, in their mouth was found no deceit, for they are without fault before the throne of God. So here's a group of people who have come so close to Jesus. They've allowed the Holy Spirit to so infill them that they reflect God's character in the last days in a special way and do a great work of evangelism.
6: So we should all want to be part of that.
0: Absolutely.
6: Sure.
0: Absolutely. We want to be filled with the Spirit and share the good news with as many people as we can. You know, we do have a book that talks about the 144,000. I think you'd find interesting. It's the 144,000. Who are they? And we'll send you the book for free. All you have to do is just call us on our resource phone line. And that number is 800-835-6747. And this is for anyone. Anyone can call and ask. Ask for the book about the 144,000. Again, that number is 800-835-6747. Ask for the book about the 144,000. Next caller that we have is Bill, listening from Chicago. Bill, are you there?
7: Yeah, hi.
0: Hi, hello. Welcome to the program.
7: Hi, pastors. I'm calling for some advice because I've gotten two different answers from two different pastors, and so I'm calling to see what you think.
0: All right. Hey, we got about 2 minutes before we have to take a break, so what's your question?
7: Okay, my question is, basically, is it okay to go to church if the only way you have to get there is to pay somebody to give you a ride?
0: Is it okay to go to church if you have to pay somebody to get you there? Well, you know, I think if that's the only way that you can get to church is to pay someone to get you there, that's okay. Ideally, what you'd want to do, in the best case scenario, it would be nice if you could, I know some folks go to church and they have to use public transportation like a bus or a train, and they'll try and buy a ticket that is good for a week or two or whatever the case might be so that they don't necessarily have to buy something on the Sabbath. But if that is the only means to get to church is to pay a taxi drive to get you there, I think it's important for you to go to church. Matter of fact, the Bible says we are not to neglect the gathering of ourselves together. So if that's part of what's needed to get to church, I wouldn't feel guilty about that. I know I've had to travel before, and I've actually had to pay a toll to get to the church on Sabbath morning, to cross over a bridge or go through a tunnel. And, you know, what do? You got to do it. You need to get to church. I think that's very important. That's actually what the Bible tells us to do, to get to church. Does that help, Bill?
7: It does. But, you know, I've just been torn because, you know, it says in the fourth commandment we're not supposed to work or let our manservant or maidservant work on the Sabbath, and I feel like if I do this, I'm paying somebody to work on Sabbath.
0: Yeah, well, Bill, you know what? We're going to run out of time. Let me comment on that quickly. Without a doubt, we want to do everything we can to minimize what others have to do on Sabbath. But when it comes to coming to church, that is rather important. And we want to try all we can to prearrange. Friends, we'll be right back after the break.
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0: Hello, friends. Welcome back. Yes, this is Bible Answers Live. And if you have a Bible-related question, we'd love to hear from you this evening. The number to call is 800-463-7297. I want to greet those who are joining us on Facebook as well. As you can see, I'm the one here alone this evening. Pastor Doug is actually out of town tonight. But we're ready to take your Bible questions. If you have a Bible question, the number again is 800-463-7297. I'll be giving you another number later on in the program. That is our resource phone line. We have a number of resources that we'd also make available to you. So with your Bible question, the number to call, 800-463-7297. Our next caller is Merle, listening from Arkansas. Merle, welcome to the program.
11: Yes, thank you. My question is regarding homosexuality so that we may give direction by the Word of God.
0: All right. So there are quite a few verses in the Bible that deal with this, but probably one of the clearest that we have is 1 Corinthians, if you're writing this down. 1 Corinthians chapter 6, verse 9. It's pretty clear. I'm going to read this for everyone. Again, this is what the Bible says. Do you not know that the unrighteous will not inherit the kingdom of God? Do not be deceived. Neither fornicators, nor idolaters, nor adulterers, nor homosexuals, nor sodomites, nor thieves, nor covetous, nor drunkards, nor revelers, nor extortioners will inherit the kingdom of God. Then in verse 11 it says, and such were some of you, but you were washed, but you were sanctified, you were justified in the name of the Lord Jesus by the Spirit of our God. So here the Bible makes it clear that homosexuality is not part of God's original plan. It is a sin, according to the Bible. The good news, though, is that God does forgive, and if there is genuine repentance and someone turns from sin, Of course, God is willing to forgive, and he does forgive. And I think that's what we see in 1 Corinthians chapter 6, verse 11. Does that help?
11: 1 Corinthians?
0: 1 Corinthians chapter 6, and you can read all the way from verse 9 through to verse 11.
11: Verse 9 through verse 11.
6: Yes, thank you, Pastor Ross.
0: You're welcome. Thank you for calling. Our next caller that we have is listening in Charlotte, North Carolina. I believe it's Lolia. Hi, and your question this evening?
12: My question is from Luke 16.
0: Okay.
12: The parable of the unjust steward.
0: Yes.
12: Why were the actions of the unjust steward commanded?
0: Okay.
12: Dishonest.
0: Right.
12: Yeah. What did Jesus mean by make friends for yourselves by unrighteous mammon, that when you fail, they may receive you into everlasting home?
0: Yes. Well, let me give you a little bit of the context of the parable here. You find in Luke chapter 16, it actually starts in verse 1 and goes all the way through to verse 13. And like many of the parables that Jesus told, there is a deeper lesson that is being emphasized in the parable. In the story, there is a landowner or a master who has a steward, and the steward has not been very faithful with the funds that his master had given to him to oversee and manage. And so he realizes he's going to be caught out, and he could very well lose his job. So he actually goes to the people that owe money to his master, and he says to them, listen, what do you owe? Well, I owe so much. He says, well, we'll give you less. Instead of 100 measures of oil, go ahead and why don't you just pay for, you know, a smaller amount. Pay for 50 or whatever it might be. And he goes to all of the different debtors of his master, and he works out a deal, knowing that he's probably going to lose his job, and at least then he has a place that he can go. He has a friend. He's made a friend with someone. Now, Jesus uses that, not that in any way the Bible is condoning that we should do that kind of thing, but the principle is that this man thought ahead. He thought ahead, and he planned accordingly. Now, if that's what the wicked would do, how much more should the righteous think ahead and plan? We know that there is a day of judgment that is coming, and our eternal destiny, our eternal life is at stake. Shouldn't we also be diligent then to make friends with our Savior Jesus? Shouldn't we put the time in? Shouldn't we seek forgiveness and seek His grace? If the wicked prepare for the future, how much more should the righteous prepare for an eternal future? That is the lesson that Jesus is trying to emphasize using this story, this parable.
12: Okay, thank you. I got you. Thank you so much.
0: All right, absolutely. Good question. Next caller that we have is Chris, and he's listening in Florida. Chris, welcome to the program. You're on Bible Answers Live. Hi, Chris. You there? Yes, I can hear you.
13: Yes, this is Chris.
0: Hi, Chris. And your question today?
13: Yes, I have a question about our bodies, physical bodies, when we die.
0: Yes.
13: We all know what Paul says in Thessalonians 1, so I just remember that when we die, we are at rest.
0: Yes.
13: Waiting for resurrection and judgment.
0: Correct.
13: But in Philippians, I don't remember whether it is 2 or 4, Paul says that he would rather die and be with Christ. So what do you think? What does he mean by that?
0: Okay. Well, Paul also makes it clear that flesh and blood cannot inherit eternal life. He also says in Corinthians that mortal bodies must put on immortality, and that occurs when Jesus comes the second time. When a person dies, their next conscious thought is the second coming of Christ, if they're a believer. Their next conscious thought is the presence of God. Jesus is right there in front of them. He's seated on the cloud. They are resurrected. They are being caught up to meet Jesus in the air. Now, hundreds of years could have passed, or 10, 15, whatever, could have passed between their death and their resurrection, but they're not aware of time. You know, when a person dies, the Bible says his thoughts perish. He's unaware that time has gone by. So when Paul says to be absent from the body is to be present with the Lord, he's just talking about when we die, our next conscious thought is we are present with the Lord. It's the second coming. And we are resurrected not with these mortal bodies, but with the immortal bodies, the bodies that will last throughout all eternity.
13: Yes, but my second sub-question is how Paul could be so sure that he will be in presence of Okay. Jesus when he dies.
0: Well, you know, Paul had the assurance of salvation, which we can have as well. You know, the Bible says, whoever believes in him should not perish but have everlasting life. Paul, in near the end of his life, said, I've fought a good fight. I've finished the race. Therefore, there is laid up for me, not only for me, but all of those that love God, a crown of righteousness. So Paul was confident that Jesus is his Lord, his Savior. He was looking forward to that resurrection morning when he would be in the presence of God. Now, of course, that occurs. Paul will be in the presence of God at the resurrection morning with all the righteous who are resurrected when Jesus comes the second time. And that is the hope of the Christian.
13: Right. Okay, thank you, Pastor Ross. That answers my questions. Thank you very much.
0: All right, well, thanks for calling. We do have a study guide, Chris, that we'll be happy to send you or anyone wanting to know more about this. It's simply called Are the Dead Really Dead? It's an Amazing Facts study guide. To receive that, the number to call is 800-835-6747. You can just ask for the study guide called Are the Dead Really Dead? Our next caller is James, and he's listening from Florida. James, welcome to the program.
14: Hi, Pastor John. How are you doing?
0: Doing well. Thank you.
14: I was calling up to get some advice on the proper, if there is considered a proper way when doing communion. I had recently visited a new church, and it just happened to have been doing communion that day. And I'm used to communion where you have the unleavened cracker, and then you have your little cup of grape juice. You do the cracker, and then you take the grape juice, and, you know, all that stuff. And the way that this church had done it was they had, like, fresh bread that people would tear off a fragment and then dip it in grape juice and just eat a grape juice-soaked piece of bread. And I'm not entirely sure if that is considered the biblical way to do it. For some reason, all I could think of was just thinking about the passage where Jesus was calling out Judas, saying the man that dips his hand with the bread is the one that was going to betray him. So I was wanting to know what your thoughts were on that.
0: Okay, good question. First of all, I'll give you a passage here in just a minute in 1 Corinthians 11. But when it comes to communion, at least the type of bread that's used, the communion service is a replacement for the Passover service of the Old Testament. And in the Passover service, it was unleavened bread that was used. In the Bible, leaven sometimes represents, at least in the Passover context, represented sin. And of course, Christ's sacrifice, he was sinless. Even though he bore our sins, it was not for any sin that he had committed. So you will find that in most churches that practice communion, at least according to the Bible, they will use unleavened bread, meaning a bread that does not have yeast in it. So usually it's a flat type of bread. Now, with reference to the order of eating the bread and drinking the grape juice, again, it is unfermented wine, meaning it's grape juice. It doesn't have yeast. Probably one of the clearest admonitions that we find is 1 Corinthians chapter 11, and verse 23, and I'll read this, James, for you and those who are listening. This is the Apostle Paul. He says, "For I received of the Lord that which also I delivered to you, that the Lord Jesus, on the same night in which he was betrayed, he took bread, and when he had given thanks, he broke it and said, 'Take, eat, this is my body that is broken for you. Do this in remembrance of me.'" So here you find the bread being broken, and people eat the bread. Then in verse 25, "In the same manner he also took the cup after supper, saying, 'This cup is the new covenant in my blood. This do as often as you drink it in remembrance of me. For as often as you eat the bread and drink of the cup, you proclaim the Lord's death till he comes.'" So from this passage, it appears to be the eating of the bread first and then the drinking of the grape juice second. Not necessarily a dipping into the grape juice. I know in our church we have the bread separate from the grape juice. And we
14: right.
0: follow the same order that we find here in 1 Corinthians 11:23.
14: Okay. Yeah, that was kind of what I was thinking along those lines, absolutely. And I'm definitely going to look up that verse in 1 Corinthians and study on that too. I appreciate that.
0: Absolutely. 1 Corinthians chapter 11, verse 23. Thanks for your call, James. We appreciate it. Next caller that we have is Shamia listening. Shamia, welcome to the program.
15: Hello.
0: Hi, welcome. Thanks for calling.
15: Okay. I would like to know, my name is Shamia.
0: You know, Shamia, you might have to turn your radio down. I can hear an echo there in the background.
15: Yeah. Oh, sorry.
0: That would be helpful. Make it easier. And your question this evening?
15: I have a question because I just met an atheist friend.
0: Okay.
15: I have an atheist friend. And she, I shared a gospel on my Snapchat, just like, and I like inspiring others. I don't want to step down my role in leading people, you know, the right way through, like, inspirational, like, your inspiration.
0: Okay.
15: On the amazing facts.
0: You're kind of wondering a little bit about how do you share with an atheist about Jesus? Is that the question?
15: Yes.
0: Okay. Well, good question. You know, of course, we bump into atheists, especially if we're studying at a secular university. We might find folks who claim to be atheists. You know, I think one of the best ways that we can witness to an atheist, first and foremost, is live the teachings of Jesus. It's one thing to claim to be a Christian if we're not living the teachings of Christ. But if we're living a consistent Christian life, following the teachings of Jesus, first and foremost with ourselves, then we can speak from a personal experience of Jesus. We could explain to someone that Jesus is more than just a theoretical agreement with a set of beliefs, but he is a real person. He loves us. Jesus died to save us. Jesus gives peace. Jesus gives hope and strength. The most effective witness, whether you're working with an atheist or somebody else, is your personal testimony. Somebody might argue your theology, but if you're sharing your own experience of what Jesus has done for you, that's very hard for somebody to argue against. So I think that's where it starts. Sharing your own experience, your testimony of what Jesus has done for you, and then as an interest awakens to learn more about the Bible, then what I would do is I'd direct their attention to some of the prophecies in the Bible that help to prove the Bible as true. And when people can see that these prophecies in the Bible did come true, they were fulfilled, then usually they're willing to hear more about what the Bible has to say. So, first of all, you want to live the teachings of Jesus. Secondly, you want to be willing to share a testimony of what Jesus means to you. And then as interest grows, you can direct them to some of the prophetic passages of the Bible to build credibility in the Scriptures. Does that help?
15: Okay. Yes. But, like, I have a question, like, what if she says, like, she doesn't care?
0: What if she doesn't care? Well, again, you know, you can't force someone if they don't want to hear. You're not going to be able to force them to hear. But you can at least be the best witness that you can. And look for those opportunities, you know, when things open up. If you can share a word of encouragement, if you can give someone a little bit of the hope that you have in Jesus, you pray for the person and then allow the Holy Spirit to do its work. Work with the Spirit to help in guiding that situation. We want to thank you for your call, Shamia. Our next caller that we have is listening from Long Island. It's Amveris, I think the name is, Long Island, New York. Amveris, are
16: Hi.
0: You there?
16: Yes, I'm sorry. I was listening.
0: Hey, no problem. You're on the air.
16: Yes, how are you?
0: Good, yes, very good, thank you.
16: So, yes, my question comes from Matthew 16, verse 19.
0: Okay.
16: So, I don't know, you want to read it?
0: Let me read it for you. It says, Matthew chapter 16, verse 19, for those who might be driving.
16: Yes.
0: Jesus speaking, he's speaking to the disciples, and he says, I will give you the keys of the kingdom of heaven. Whatever you bind on earth will be bound in heaven. Whatever you loose on earth will be loosed in heaven. And your question is, you're wondering what this means, right?
16: Yes, but also, I hear someone using this verse, saying that the church, if someone is like removed from the membership of the church, is actually being removed from the books of heaven, since this verse is giving like authority to the church. So what do you think about that?
0: Okay, well, the authority that Jesus gives to the church, and in a special sense to his disciples here, was the authority to preach the gospel. In preaching the gospel, they were opening the kingdom of heaven to those who would receive it. In preaching the gospel, they were closing heaven to those who rejected it. So the key is the gospel. The preaching of the gospel is where the disciples were to fulfill their mission in either opening heaven or closing heaven, depending upon whether a person received the gospel or rejected the gospel. Our eternal salvation is dependent upon our choice. It's not a decision that somebody else can make for us. It's not a decision that the church can make on our behalf. We have to personally choose Jesus. Now, having said that, there are times in a church where perhaps a member needs to be placed on some type of disciplinary measure, or maybe there's a believer in the church who is openly living in sin. and the church needs to deal with that situation. There are some times where someone's membership might have to be removed from the church records. That's not removing their name from heaven. It's quite possible, though, that if the church has to remove their name from the church books, perhaps they've already rebelled against God to the point where their name is already removable, though, that if the church has to remove

0: make that decision for themselves.
1: Okay. So if a member say they don't have time to rebaptize and they were removed from church, that means they can be still being saved, right?
0: Oh, absolutely. Matter of fact, the correct manner of dealing with a member that is apostatized, meaning they're not following the teachings of Jesus or the Bible, you deal with them, and it's sometimes you need to remove them from membership, but you do so with the hope that through that they will realize the error of their ways and come to a point of repentance. That's the ultimate goal, to bring them to a point of repentance and then that they would be reunited.
1: Okay. Thank you.
0: All right. Thanks. Appreciate
1: your
0: call.
1: Thank you for your time.
0: Absolutely. Our next caller that we have is Christopher, and I believe listening from Trinidad. Christopher, welcome to the program.
2: Hi. Good day. Good night. Sorry.
0: Yes. Hi. Welcome.
2: Welcome, thanks.
0: And your question tonight?
2: My question is, what is the importance of the correct understanding of the Trinity and the divinity of Christ?
0: All right. First of all, I think let's deal with the last part of your question first, talking about the divinity of Jesus. I think it's an important biblical teaching that we need to recognize that Jesus was indeed God. John chapter 1 talks about, in the beginning was the Word, and the Word was with God. All things were made by Him. Without Him was not anything made that was made. And the Word became flesh and dwelt among us. It's clearly talking about Jesus. So it's very clear from the Bible that Jesus is one with the Father. He does share the character qualities of being divine. He is God. And then also the Holy Spirit, we find in the New Testament, also sharing those same qualities of divinity. So the Father, the Son, and the Holy Spirit, they're all divine. Does that help, Christopher?
2: Yeah.
0: Now the question you had is, how important is it for us to understand that?
2: Yeah. How important is the correct understanding of these things?
0: Of the Trinity. Well, you know, I think, first of all, you know, God reveals truth to us, and depending upon how we respond to that truth is important. We might not at first have a full or correct understanding of the Godhead, and I don't think anyone has a complete understanding of who God is. And we're talking about God, the creator of the universe. But what has been revealed to us in the Bible, we ought to seek that out and then accept that as revealed in the Bible. We might not be able to explain it or understand it fully. I mean, how can we try and comprehend the fact that God has no beginning? From a human perspective, that's very hard to try and wrap our mind around, that God has always been. He has no beginning. Because we live in a world that has got beginnings and endings. But this is something that the Bible says. And so because it says it in the Bible, we accept it. We believe it. We take it as the Bible reads. And I think that's the most important when we talk about this subject, is recognizing there are areas that we do not understand, but also then accepting those clear things that are expressed in Scripture. And you know, Christopher, we do have a book that we'd be happy to send you. Matter of fact, you could probably read it for free online at the Amazing Facts website. The book is called The Trinity, Is It Biblical? Again, it's called The Trinity, Is It Biblical? Or you can call and ask for the book. The number is 800-835-6747. And anyone who's listening, you can call and ask for the book, Is the Trinity Biblical? And we'll be happy to send that to you. Our next caller is Thomas, listening in Toronto, Canada. Thomas, welcome to the program.
3: Yes, how are you doing?
0: Doing well. And your question this evening?
3: Yes, this is my question. In the Bible, it talks about that the divine punishment was that we return to dust, right?
0: Yes.
3: And I understand that... like Seventh-day Adventists don't believe in immortal soul, neither do I.
0: Okay.
3: So we do indeed return to dust. And this is my question, because when I called in, I said, is Jesus oxygen? And this is something that I came to understand. When you look at the periodic table, carbon has 6 electrons, 6 protons, and 6 neutrons, and carbon is the basis of all life. Basically, you can call carbon dust. And oxygen has 8 electrons, 8 protons, and 8 neutrons, right?
0: Okay.
3: When you add up Jesus' name in Greek, and the New Testament was written in Greek, it adds up to 888, and that's the same as oxygen.
0: Okay.
3: And
0: so are you saying Jesus is oxygen, or just that he's like oxygen?
3: Jesus would be that living tree that produces the spiritual oxygen for us to live eternally.
0: Okay. Yeah, I can see what you're saying. Yeah, let me say something about that. It is remarkable. You

0: have the creation story, it says God formed Adam out of the dust of the earth, or out of the clay. So you have, you know, the physical matter. Then it says, and God breathed into Adam the breath of life, and Adam became a living being. Now we know oxygen is essential for human life. And yet with the life that Jesus gave Adam, this breath of life, it was something more than just oxygen, although oxygen is needed. But it's that spark of life. You can have a dead person and you can pump as much oxygen in them as you like. It's not necessarily going to bring them back to life unless there is that narrow window of opportunity. So in some ways you can think of the life-giving power as oxygen, but God is of course so much more than oxygen. But it is an interesting connection there to think of God. We need oxygen every day to breathe, so we need Jesus every day spiritually to breathe. And just as oxygen brings life and strength, so Jesus brings life and strength to those who believe in him. Well, I want to thank you for your call, Thomas. I'm looking at the clock, friends, and it doesn't look like we have time to take another call. And if you're still waiting, we want to thank you for your patience. Be sure to call us next week, and we'll be able to take more of your Bible answers. But until then, I'd like to remind you of some of the great resources that are available at the Amazing Facts website. 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
3: Okay, friends, let's start with the basics. 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
6: Now as touching things offered unto idols, we know that we all have knowledge. Knowledge puffeth up, but charity edifieth. And if any man think that he knoweth anything, he knoweth nothing yet as he ought to know. But if any man love God, the same is known of him. As concerning therefore the eating of those things that are offered in sacrifice unto idols, we know that an idol is nothing in the world, and that there is none other God but one. For though there be that are called gods, whether in heaven or in earth, as there be gods many and lords many, but to us there is but one God, the Father, of whom are all things, and we in him, and one Lord Jesus Christ, by whom are all things, and we by him. Howbeit there is not in every man that knowledge, for some with conscience of the idol unto this hour eat it as a thing offered unto an idol, and their conscience being weak is defiled. But meat commendeth us not to God, for neither if we eat are we the better, neither if we eat not are we the worse.
7: But take heed, lest by any means this liberty of yours become a stumbling block to them that are weak. For if any man see thee, which hast knowledge, sit at meat in the idol's temple, shall not the conscience of him which is weak be emboldened to eat those things which are offered to idols? And through thy knowledge shall the weak brother perish for whom Christ died? But when ye sin so against the brethren, and wound their weak conscience, ye sin against Christ. Wherefore, if meat make my brother to offend, I will eat no flesh while the world standeth, lest I make my brother to offend.
8: Blessed are they which do hunger and thirst after righteousness, for they shall be filled.
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11: Now a look at your morning weather on Lafayette Christian Talk Radio. Thunderstorms today with a high near 89 and lows around 76. Thunderstorms tomorrow with a high of 81 and lows around 73. For your Wednesday, thunderstorms with a high near 83 and lows around 73. And for Thursday, partly sunny with a high near 88 and lows around 74. That's your morning weather on Lafayette Christian Talk Radio.
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13: From the Christian News Radio Network, I'm Jim Miller. The Summit Fire in Southern California, no longer an immediate threat to homes. The Los Angeles County Fire Department has lifted the mandatory orders for people who live in the area east of Palmdale in northern L.A. County. The orders have been in place since the fire broke out Friday and grew quickly to almost 3,000 acres. Sunday, crews stopped the fire's forward progress, and it's now 15% contained. So far, no homes have burned. The sudden passing of Senator Lindsey Graham is garnering reaction from leaders across the world. News Nation's Robert Sherman.
14: Israeli Prime Minister Benjamin Netanyahu, who put out this statement saying, "Sarah and I grieve with the American people over the loss of our dear friend, Senator Lindsey Graham. In our recent meeting, I said Lindsey is a great friend of Israel and a cherished friend of mine. We have no better friend than Lindsey." Ukrainian President Volodymyr Zelensky saying Lindsey was a true defender of freedom and the values that make our world safer. He visited Ukraine 10 times during the years of Russia's full-scale invasion and was here with our people when it was most needed.
13: Graham had just returned from a visit to Ukraine prior to his death. Charlie Kirk's accused killer due back in court September 1st. A Utah judge set the date as a week-long evidentiary hearing in the case wrapped up on Friday. The judge will then decide if Tyler Robinson will stand trial for the conservative commentator's shooting death on a Utah college campus last year. A tech billionaire has reportedly reached a deal to buy the Seattle Seahawks. The estate of late owner Paul Allen announced Saturday the team will be purchased by a group led by Vinod Khosla, who's worth $13.7 billion. ESPN reports the team being bought for $9.6 billion.

0: $1 million. Kozla's wife will reportedly serve as the team's control owner, with his son also having a leadership role in the team. Details about the structure or financing have not been released. Kentucky Senator Mitch McConnell breaking his silence after he was hospitalized nearly a month ago. News Nation's Nick Smith reports the 84-year-old released the statement Sunday, along with a photo of himself and his wife.
1: His doctor says McConnell fell at his home last month, where he was admitted to the hospital and recovered from minor injuries. His doctor says he developed pneumonia early on while at the hospital. McConnell said in the statement, quote, "My doctors have confirmed that I didn't break any bones or suffer a concussion. I didn't have a heart attack or a stroke. I don't have any tumors or hemorrhages, but I was briefly unconscious and was taken to the hospital."
0: McConnell also said while he understands his constituents expect their representatives to work hard for them, he still has unfinished business to complete before retiring in January. Javic Center has won his second consecutive in four sets to claim the title. Saturday, 21-year-old Linda Noskova beat Czech rival Carolina Muchova. From Christian News Radio Network, I'm Jim Miller. To hear this and other reports on demand, visit ChristianNewsRadio.org.
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3: Father in heaven, I thank you again for this opportunity we have to come and study your word. Lord, I pray that you would please be with us. Guide us with your Holy Spirit. Lead us into all truth. And Lord, as we open your word, as we read your words, I pray that you would please speak to each of our hearts. Help us to come up higher today. Lead us with your Spirit, we pray. In Jesus' name we pray and ask. Amen. Well, welcome back again, friends. This evening we are continuing our series on the wilderness wanderings, and our title for our study tonight is Sinning Against Ourselves. The last time we looked at the story of Balaam, and he was a prophet of God, but he got caught up with the glittering and the riches of this world. And when Balak, the king of Moab, came along to ask him to curse the children of Israel, and he promised great riches and rewards, Balaam went along. However, he was unsuccessful in his attempt to curse the children of Israel. Every time he opened his mouth, out came a blessing instead of a curse. God was that wall of protection around the children of Israel. Any attacks against them, God was there with them. No one could do them any harm so long as they were faithful to God. But now Satan, he would work in a different manner to bring the curse of God upon themselves. Let's read in our first text this evening in Numbers chapter. The Bible says, "And Israel abode in Shittim, and the people began to commit whoredom with the daughters of Moab." You see, King Balak of Moab, he could not curse the children of Israel. However, he sent women in to seduce them, to commit sin, to commit adultery and fornication. And how did they get to this point of being able, well, not being able, to commit fornication with the women of Moab? You see, the next verse actually gives us a clue. Let's continue reading in verse 2 of Numbers 25. The Bible says, "And they called the people unto the sacrifices of their gods. And the people did eat and bow down to their gods." So you see, first, they invited them to this festival of sacrificing to their gods. And it seemed harmless because they were just sitting there. They were just eating together. And it appeared more like a social event rather than a religious event. Or, you know, they weren't worshiping and bowing down to their gods. They didn't believe in their gods. And so, you know, it was just a festival and they were just fellowshipping, socializing together. I think fellowshipping is more of a religious word, but they were just socializing together. But you see, friends, we ought to be careful whom we choose as our associates, who we hang out with. And harmless as it may seem, the people whom we choose to keep company with, the people that we choose to be friends with, they will sooner or later affect us. This is the law of life. There's a saying that says, "Show me your friends and I'll show you your character." You see, the Bible counsels us in

2 Corinthians chapter 6 and verse 14, "Be ye not unequally yoked together with unbelievers. For what fellowship have righteousness with unrighteousness? And what communion hath light with darkness?" You know, sometimes we use this just as in terms of relationships, right? And we shouldn't be unequally out together with unbelievers. We should choose people of the same faith. But this goes also with friends. I mean, how did a person get unequally out with an unbeliever in the first place? They were friends with them at the beginning, you see? And look, I'm not saying that we can't be their friends at all, but we ought to be careful whom we choose to be the inner circle of our friends. Those ones that we go to counsel for, those ones that we hang out with all the time, those ones whom we choose to just be with and let them even know the inner secrets and workings of our own lives. You see, sometimes we choose friends because we are lonely, and so we will adapt. But as Christians, if we are to be friends with the world, if we are to have friends that are not of the same faith, it's not that we should be bad friends, but we should be recognizing that we ought to be the blessing to them. We should be the influence to them and make sure that they don't become the influence to us. But these women, they came in and they were sacrificing to the festival of their gods, and the children of Israel, they let their God down. And before they knew it, the Israelites, they were committing fornication. They were committing whoredom. They were jumping into bed with them. Of course, the women that came from Moab and from Midian, they had an agenda. They had a purpose and a plan. But the Israelites, they went on their guard. And friends, to be careful at any time, no matter who it is, sometimes even within the church, because sometimes there are different Christians with different standards. We ought to be careful. We always have to have our antennas up. But coming back to this story, judgment would come quickly from God. Let's keep reading. Numbers 25, verses 3 through 5. "And Israel joined himself unto Baal Peor, and the anger of the Lord was kindled against Israel. And the Lord said unto Moses, Take all the heads of the people, hang them up before the Lord against the sun, that the fierce anger of the Lord may be turned away from Israel. And Moses said unto the judges of Israel, Slay ye every one his men that were joined unto Baal Peor. Those that committed this terrible sin were visited with swift punishment, and they paid for it with their lives." The judges of Israel, they were instructed to slay all those that were caught up with this act of vice. However, whilst in the midst of all that was going on with this punishment and people were being slain left and right, look at what happens next. Let's keep reading. Numbers 25, verse 6. "And behold, one of the children of Israel came and brought unto his brethren a Midianitish woman in the sight of Moses and in the sight of all the congregation of the children of Israel who were weeping before the door of the tabernacle and of the congregation. While God was visiting swift judgment upon the transgressors, upon those that were rebellious, that were caught up with this vice, a man of Israel, whilst everyone were praying and had their faces bowed down to the ground and asking God to forgive them and they were repenting, a man of Israel went and brought a Midianitish woman into his tent to commit this terrible sin, while Moses even was interceding for everyone. It was a clear act of rebellion against Moses, against God, and utter disregard for the judgments that were being poured out. This man was not afraid. He did not care. He was just caught up, and the lust of his heart were burning up for this woman. He was just blinded to all that was taking place around him. And you know, friends, where did this Midianitish woman come from, though? I thought that Balak was the king of Moab, right? But you see, friends, you remember that when Balak sent some princes to go and visit Balaam, it wasn't just from his own kingdom, the kingdom of Moab. It wasn't just the Moabites that came with this
this promises of rich reward. Let's go back to Numbers 22 and verse 7. Look at this. And the elders of Moab and the elders of Midian departed with the rewards of divination in their hand, and they came unto Balaam and spake unto him the words of Balak. Do you see that, friends? The elders of who? The elders of Moab and also the elders of Midian. They came together, two different countries, two different tribes, to invite Balaam to help them. And so it would be the children, well, the women of Moab and also the women of Midian that would come and tempt the men to commit fornication, to commit sexual immorality in Numbers chapter 25. However, coming back to the story, so as soon as the leaders, they see this Israelitish man, this Israelite man, he brings this Midianitish woman into his tent. What happens next? Let's go back to Numbers 25, now verses 7 to 9. And when Phinehas, the son of Eleazar, the son of Aaron, the priest, saw it, he rose up from among the congregation and took a javelin in his hand, and he went after the man of Israel into the tent and thrust both of them through, the man of Israel and the woman through her belly. So the plague was stayed from the children of Israel, and those that died in the plague were 24,000. Phinehas, who was the son of Aaron, the high priest, he would run after this Israelite man and Midianitish woman and slay both of them. And as a result, God's plague was stopped, but not before it had killed 24,000 of them. You see, Balak, he didn't need someone to come and curse the children of Israel directly. All he needed was to lure the children of Israel into sin, and God's protecting care would be taken away from them, and even a plague would come upon them. You know, friends, Satan cannot overthrow any saint, no matter how weak they are, if they are a child of God and hid in Christ. You might think that, oh, my faith is not like King David, or it's not even like Paul or Peter. But friends, if our lives are hid in Christ, if we are walking with Jesus, if we are faithful to Him in every regard, we need not be afraid. For all the host of heaven, all the mighty forces of heaven will be sent to guard us. When we are in danger, when we put ourselves rather in danger and walk away from God's protection, this is where Satan can and will overcome each and every one of us. God is much stronger, yes, but we must be willing always to be placed in His protecting care. And you know, in this story, the Bible actually gives the names of the Israelite man and the Midianitish woman that Phinehas slew. It gives us some really interesting and important lessons. For some reason, it decided to mention their names, and names are important in the Bible. It is, and even today as well. What are these names? Let's have a look. Numbers 25, verses 14 and 15. Now the name of the Israelite that was slain, even that was slain with the Midianitish woman, was Zimri, the son of Salu, a prince of a chief house among the Simeonites. So the man's name was Zimri. And then in verse 15, and the name of the Midianitish woman that was slain was Cosbi, the daughter of Zur. He was head over a people and a chief of the house in Midian. So what were the two names? It was Zimri and Cosbi. The name of the man, his was Zimri. The name of the woman, it was Cosbi. And you know what's very interesting? When you look at the Hebrew meaning of these two names, when you look at the translation and what it means, Zimri actually means my music. What does it mean? My music. And Cosbi, the name Cosbi, it actually means false or life. Lie, not life. It either is lie or false. And so when you put these two together, it means what? False music. The coming of these two together, it means false music.
And friends, this is not by chance. This is not just by accident. There are important lessons and that God is trying to teach us in this story from just these two names. False music. You know, friends, music. Music has very much to do with our morals. It can affect us. Even without having the lyrics there, it can affect us for better or for worse. And we ought to be careful with the type of music that we listen to. Music that is sensual, that has worldly elements to it, we better disregard it straight away. Very much of the modern worldly music out there is just not healthy for our souls today. And you know, we're not going to do an in-depth study into music. We don't have that time, and nor is this the platform or the place to do that. But it's just interesting that God would warn us about the type of music that we listen to. Even if you take out the lyrics, okay, you don't have the words there. Many people think that music in itself, like instrumental music, it doesn't matter what it is. There's no morals to it. It doesn't affect you for good or bad. It's not good or bad. There's no morality attached with it. But friends, that's not true. That is not true. We ought to be so careful with the type of music that we behold, right? Not just the lyrics. Lyrics are important as well, yes. We must have good Christian lyrics, but at the same time, we've got to make sure that that music and its beat and the structure of that music is good as well. You know, friends, it can lead a man to defile their marriage covenant and make with their wives, or make a young man to commit fornication. We need to take note of all these things about its applications, its implications to our lives as well. I mean, even if you go and read a chapter in Daniel chapter 3, we are also warned about music. Even the pagan king, King Nebuchadnezzar, he understood the importance of music, that every time his music was to be played, then after that, he would ask to bow down and worship his golden image. And so music has very much to do with worship, friends. And if those of the world can understand it, how much more us who are Christians, who understand the importance of being faithful to God and making sure that we have good morals and good characters. Even the world, they understand about music. And you see, friends, that in Daniel chapter 3, the music, it was repeated four times. And coming back to Numbers 25, what did it lead up to? What did it lead all the way to? So, you know, they weren't just eating together, but while they were eating, there was music that was being played, and it was affecting their emotions, affecting their hearts and their thoughts. And all of a sudden, these women were jumping into bed with these Israelite men. And one of the great sins of the last day, in the times that even today that we're living in, is that of fornication. This is the power that a woman can have over a man if they give themselves over to the service of Satan. Look at what the Bible says. Proverbs chapter 7, verses 26 and 27. For she hath cast down many wounded, yea, many strong men have been slain by her. Her house is the way to hell, going down to the chambers of death. And when you look at the context of that chapter, it's talking about a harlot woman. And many have been tempted. Many have fallen because of this sin. Even many great men in the Bible have stumbled and fallen as well. Let's look at a few examples of this. 2 Samuel chapter 11, verses 2 to 4. 2 Samuel 11, 2 to 4. And it came to pass in an evening tide that David arose from off his bed and walked upon the roof of the king's house. And from the roof he saw a woman washing herself, and the woman was very beautiful to look upon. And David sent and inquired after the woman, and said, Is not this Bathsheba, the daughter of Eliam, the wife of Uriah the Hittite? And David sent messengers and took her, and she came in unto him, and he lay with her, for she was purified from her uncleanness. And then she returned to her house. So King David, looking down from his palace, would see this beautiful woman, Bathsheba, and he would commit adultery with her. And not just that, he would
Uriah the Hittite was one of his mighty men in his army who was fighting a battle off in a foreign land, and he would kill him. He would commit murder just to try to keep all this a secret. Let's go to another example.

Judges chapter 16 and verse 1. Then went Samson to Gaza, and saw there an harlot, and went in unto her. Samson, the strongest man that ever lived, but yet he was one of the weakest ever morally. And it was because of his love for woman, strange woman, that eventually he lost his eyes, lost his strength, and his eyes were plucked out, and he was just a sight to behold. He was mocked by the Philistines, and eventually he would ask God one last time for his strength to avenge himself of the Philistines and for his eyes and his strength. But it should not have been that way had he been faithful, had he been kept clean and pure from these women that were tempting him all the time. Yes, Samson. Another one. 1 Kings chapter 11, verses 1 to 3. But King Solomon loved many strange women, together with the daughter of Pharaoh, women of the Moabites, Ammonites, Edomites, Zidonians, and Hittites, of the nations concerning which the Lord said unto the children of Israel, ye shall not go into them, neither shall they come in unto you. For surely they will turn away. Solomon clave unto these in love. And he had 700 wives, princesses, and 300 concubines, and his wives turned away his heart. Solomon, the wisest man that ever lived, of course, apart from Christ. But we had Samson, the strongest man physically, and then Solomon, the wisest man, and yet he had so many wives and concubines, he thought that he could convert them all, he could outsmart them all. But no, eventually, they turned his heart away from God. And he would end up from the worship of God to bowing down to all their pagan idols and worshiping their gods. Solomon, wisest man, but yet weak morally as well. Another one. Genesis 39, verses 7 to 9. And it came to pass after these things that his master's wife cast her eyes upon Joseph. And she said, lie with me. But he refused and said to his master's wife, behold, my master wotteth not what is with me in the house. And he hath committed all that he hath into my hand. There is none greater in this house than I. Neither hath he kept back anything from me but thee, because thou art his wife. How then can I do this great wickedness and sin against God? Joseph, he was a faithful man in the house of Potiphar, and yet Satan would throw the temptation of adultery at Joseph, and he would run. He would be successful. He would flee and run away from her presence, although he made the mistake of leaving his coat behind, and eventually Potiphar would come back and throw him into prison. The devil has always tried to destroy men's life with all these sensualness, all the sins of the flesh. And my brothers, we got to be so careful. We got to stay on guard. Joseph would end up in prison because he refused to sleep with Potiphar's wife. You know, friends, there is no doubt that Satan is still on the ground, tempting many men to sin with this temptation. What happened to the Israelites is just a foreshadowing of what would happen in our time as well. Paul reminds us of this fact. Look at this in 1 Corinthians chapter 10, verses 11 and 12. The Bible tells us this. Now all these things happened unto them for ensamples, and they are written for our admonition, upon whom the ends of the world are come. Wherefore let him that thinketh he standeth take heed, lest he fall. You know, Paul was writing here that what happened to the Israelites is a warning, is a type of foreshadowing of what will come. Satan, his temptations, they'll come up again to try to make us to fall and to stumble and to come short of heavenly Canaan, from complaining and murmuring all the way to fornication and even adultery. Friends, we see all of this in our day today. And even in Christ's day, he would address this same sin as well. It was that important that it bore mentioning from the Son of God himself. Look at this. Matthew chapter 5, verses 27 and 28. Ye have heard that it was said by them of old time, thou shalt not commit adultery.

0: But I say unto you, that whosoever looketh on a woman to lust after her hath committed adultery with her already in his heart. Friends, if it wasn't so serious, Jesus would not have had to take it a step further from what we actually think of today. Not the very act, but yes, many people today are committing adultery in their hearts. Their hearts are burning with lust for women that they see on the internet, on their phones, from a distance, even in person, some even in church. Many are still committing adultery and defiling the marriage bed, but even many more are doing it in their hearts, friends. So we have to be so careful. The sin of pornography is so prevalent today. Lusting after a woman in your heart, and you, a man thinks of all these horrible and evil thoughts in his heart just by looking at pictures on the internet. And not just men, but even women, they are doing this as well. Many are caught up with this sexual sin, this sexual vice. And it's so easy today with the advancement of the internet being available everywhere that our internet is portable now. Before, it was just stuck on the computer at home, but now it's just everywhere. And this sin is so hard to resist. Sure, we might not be committing the actual act in the flesh with another person, but Jesus says this is just as bad as if we have done it. And you know, friends, you don't need to go to all these X-rated sites nowadays. All you need to do is go onto Facebook and Instagram and even TikTok, and people are posting themselves pictures of themselves, and they're half naked or scantily clad, and just to what? To garner more followers. Friends, we have to be so careful with our eyes and what we choose to behold, because it forms all these pictures in our minds. You know, we say that a picture tells a thousand words. It really does. And those pictures ingrained in our minds, they are not soon forgotten. We need to be so careful. But what else does the Bible say about us being adulterers and adulteresses? Look at what it says in James chapter 4 and verse 4. Ye adulterers and adulteresses, know ye not that the friendship of the world is enmity with God? Whoever therefore will be a friend of the world is an enemy of God. So another way that we are adulterers, that we commit adultery, is our friendship with the world. We want to have the world and we want to have Jesus at the same time. But anyone will tell you that in a relationship, that is not possible. It's not possible to love God and love the world at the same time. Just as much impossible to have two wives and say that you love them just the same. Our hearts are divided, and that's the same when we try to love God and love the world together. Eventually, one will win over, and more often than not, it is the world that wins. Why? Because the more time we spend in the world, it replaces our time with God, and we lose the desire and the taste and the relish for spiritual things. And sooner rather than later, even just going to church, especially opening the Bible, it just becomes a chore. It becomes a burden, and we do not desire it. But friends, what does Paul advise us to do? How can we overcome this vice, this sin, this friendship with the world? What can we do? In 1 Corinthians chapter 6 and verse 18, the Bible says, flee fornication. Every sin that a man doeth is without the body, but he that committeth fornication sinneth against his own body. What does the Bible say, friends? We have to flee fornication. Just like Joseph ran from Potiphar's wife, he didn't care about the consequences. He did not want to sin against God. He did not want to break the Potiphar's trust in what he had given to him. He wanted to be a man of integrity. And not just that, the text tells us that when we commit fornication, we sin against our own body. You know, other sins, when we lie, we hurt other people. When we steal, we hurt other people. They lost something. But when we commit adultery, when we commit fornication, we are hurting ourselves. We are hurting our own bodies. We got to be so careful. So what else should we do? Job 31 verse 1. I made a covenant with mine eyes. Why then should I think upon a maid? You know, friends, we have to make a covenant, a promise with our eyes that we would not look upon anything that would make us to think of impure thoughts. That means at the beginning of every day, we're going to make this covenant. We're going to make this promise. We're going to make this plea and cry for help to God to help us to keep this promise. Every day, we're going to ask God to help us, to cleanse us from the filth of this world and the things that we've let into our heart, that He would cleanse all those thoughts and pictures and movies all away, and He'd help us to be clean. We need to make a covenant. We need to make a firm decision, just like Daniel did in Daniel chapter 1 and verse 8. He made a firm decision that even as a young man, he would not defile himself with a portion of the king's meat or drink his wine. And so, friends, it's so important that every day we make a firm decision and we bow in God in prayer and say, bow to God in prayer and ask Him to help us. God, please help me today to remain pure. Help me today with my eyes. Help me that I might even make the changes that have to be made just so that I would not go on to looking on these impure sights and pictures and all these things. But friends, before we do all of this, what must we do? Before we would be even willing to make a covenant with our eyes, what has to happen? Because you see, many of us, we don't think it's bad. Even doctors recommend that some young men, they masturbate once a week or things like that. They think it's a good act, you know? But before we get to all of this, what must happen? Before we would even desire spiritual things and hate the things of this world, what must happen, friends? You see, we're told in Proverbs chapter 4, 23, keep thy heart with all diligence, for out of it are the issues of life. What do we have to do? We have to keep our heart. We have to protect our heart. We have to protect our mind. This is the source from which our bodies will be affected. So we must keep it with all diligence. If there is anything that we must do, it's to work to train our minds to stay healthy. It is the brain, our minds, our hearts, not just our bodies and our muscles. That's all good, but the most important is our mind. We've got to surround it with good things. We've got to make sure that on our phones there's nothing there that leads us and tempts us all the way to sin. But even then, what else? Proverbs 23 and verse 7, for as he thinketh in his heart, so is he. Eat and drink, saith he to thee, but his heart is not with thee. As we think in our hearts, it will affect our whole life. So we must be careful to what we allow into our minds, what we dwell upon. If it's impure, then our hearts and our minds and our bodies will become impure. But if we dwell on that which is pure, that which is holy, that which is good, that's the law of God, that's His word, then our hearts and our minds and our lives and our bodies will be pure, will be good, will be holy. Friends, we have to fill it with light from God's word. 1 Peter chapter 1 and verse 13. Wherefore, gird up the loins of your mind, be sober, and hope to the end for the grace that is brought unto you at the revelation of Jesus Christ. Friends, we have to gird up our minds. We've got to protect it. We've got to bind it up. We have to prepare each day how we're going to nourish not just our bodies so that we can be healthy and fit, right? Especially for those that maybe you've gained some weight, you start thinking, okay, now I've got to figure out how I'm going to do this diet and change what needs to be changed. If a person's been diagnosed with high cholesterol, which I have been recently, oh, I've got to change your diet, right? You've got to change how many times you're eating. You've got to start exercising more. There's all these changes. And so with the mind. If we've been going down this path and this way of impure thoughts all the time, and we've been committing fornication and adultery in our hearts, then we've got to ask God, help me to gird up my mind. Help me prepare each day what I should do, how to nourish my mind, what I should fill it with, what I should chew on each day and dwell upon, right? And friends, what is that? We know that already. Psalms 119 verse 11, thy word have I hid in mine heart, that I might not sin against thee. Friends, we have to fill it with God's word. There is nothing better than filling our hearts and minds with God's word. This is what will give us pure thoughts. This will help us to make us better men and women. This is what will help us to be righteous and holy, to desire even more of the spiritual things and the pure things and the good and honest thoughts. Friends, only as we allow God to change our minds, then do we become better prepared to resist temptation when it springs up, especially unexpected, to the point that we are able to successfully apply what Paul tells us to do here in 2 Corinthians chapter 10, verse 5, casting down imaginations and every high thing that exalteth itself against the knowledge of God, and bringing into captivity what? Every thought. Do you see that? To the obedience of Christ. If we are able to fill our minds with good and holy things, we're praying for the Holy Spirit, for us to walk with Christ every day, then we will be able to push against all those horrible imaginations and thoughts that sometimes just spring up from our past experiences and histories of what we've exposed ourselves to. And it says we have to bring every thought into captivity. We've got to capture it, and we got to imprison it. We've got to throw it out. Do you see that? We've got to cast down every imagination and every high thing that goes against God. Friends, this requires supernatural help. It does. It only comes with putting God in our hearts. So many people have tried to resist against the sins of the flesh. And we tell ourselves, okay, because we feel remorseful when these things happen, but friends, feelings of remorse is not enough. We need Jesus. We need His help. We need a change of heart. To tell a worldling, someone who doesn't love Jesus, that they have to give up their bad habits, they're going to change this and change that, not only would be it an impossible mission, but they wouldn't desire it. Many of us, we don't desire the purity of a heart that is made clean from His word. We don't desire a pure life. We don't desire a pure mind or pure thoughts. The desire is not there. And you know, when suggestions are put forward and the effort has to be made, it's like, oh, I can't do this, I can't do that. We resist and we reject against it. Why? Because the desire is not even in our hearts to begin with. Friends, God wants to put His word there first. He wants to give us a desire and a taste for spiritual things. He wants to make us men and women who are full of faith, the faith of Jesus, and without a spot from the world or a speck. And so the word comes down again to us today in Galatians chapter 5, verse 19 to 21. Now the works of the flesh are manifest, which are these: adultery, fornication, uncleanness, lasciviousness, idolatry, witchcraft, hatred, variance, emulations, wrath, strife, seditions, heresies, envyings, murders, drunkenness, revelings, and such like, of the which I tell you before, as I have also told you in time past, that they which do such things shall not inherit the kingdom of God. Friends, let's not deceive ourselves thinking that we can go living on in this life with all the secret vices, with all our secret sins, that we can keep living the same way that we've been living in the past. No, friends. God wants us to change. Even though you might have been successfully keeping it secret from your family, from your loved ones, from your spouses, surely God sees. And one day we'll reap that which we have sown. Not just in the flesh physically when a body is racked with disease, but even eternal life we're going to come short of, friends. And so, my dear brothers and sisters, I want to remind you that when we sin, any sin, we sin against ourselves, yes. We're keeping ourselves out of the kingdom of heaven, but especially when it comes to fornication, when it comes to adultery, we even sin against our own bodies. May God help us to resist the devil today, to resist his temptations. May God help us to desire spiritual things especially his word, that we might learn to hide his word. Right here. Right here. Friends, my message is always the same. Will you not take God's word more seriously? Will you not spend more time in it? Spend more time in prayer? Will you not make God's law the apple of your eyes? Why not put him first, last, and best in everything and see the joy that he'll give you? See the meaningful life that he'll give you? See a life that is fully satisfied in Christ. My dear brothers and sisters, I want to challenge you to spend more time in the Word. I want to challenge you to spend more time reading it, dissecting it, eating it. May God give each and every one of us a deeper desire for His Word, especially in this coming week. Why not take that time today, friends? Take that time. Treasure up the rich treasures of His Word and see how He will make you more than conquerors through Jesus Christ. He'll give you a new heart. He'll give you new desires. He'll give you new purposes. He'll give you new motive. And He will give you a new calling in your life as well. May God help each and every one of us to strive against sin, but to strive to walk with Christ each and every day. Let's pray. Father in heaven, Lord, I want to thank you for the story and the warning that comes down to our day today. Help us, Lord, to flee fornication. Help us to guard our hearts and our minds with your word. Help us, Lord, to really understand what it means to walk with you, just like Enoch did of old. Father, please, give us a true and real relationship with you today. Fill us with your Holy Spirit. Help us that truly we might learn to be overcomers through Jesus Christ, our Lord and Savior. Thank you, Lord, for the promises that you have. Thank you, Lord, that you forgive us when we sin, but Lord, you want to keep us from sin as well. You don't want to just justify us, but you want to sanctify us as well, to make us pure and clean, to be used as a fit vessel for you. And so, Lord, please bless my dear brothers and sisters and anyone out there who is struggling with this secret vices and sins. May you give them the victory that they so desire today. I pray in Jesus' name. Amen. Friends, thanks for joining us once again. May God bless each and every one of you. And in this next week, until we meet again, may you be found walking still closer to Jesus Christ. God bless, and goodbye for now.
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2: Days to natural blood pressure control, the no pressure solution. There is no question that too much vitamin D can be toxic. Typical vitamin D toxicity sets in around the 100 to 150 nanograms per milliliter level. It is not hard to avoid this level of toxicity. The research indicates it takes at least 10,000 IU, international units, per day or more to run the risk of such dangerously high levels. 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

term coined to describe either a planet or a star that appears shining brightly in the sky just before sunrise. John Wycliffe lived around 150 years before Martin Luther, John Calvin, Zwingli, and the later English reformers, but the work that he did was key in paving the way for them. He was a reformer before the term became popular. Standing alone as a voice of change in his generation and in calling people back to the Bible. Educated at Oxford University, he was a scholar and an unrivaled debater. It was whilst he was a student that he first incurred the displeasure of Rome in denouncing the friars and their lazy lifestyle. He was a champion of civil and religious liberty. And John Wycliffe was the first in his era who coined the term Antichrist in reference to Rome. The Archbishop of Canterbury received from Rome a papal bull to investigate the writings of John Wycliffe. But due to his standing at Oxford University and the goodwill he had amongst the people, this was never followed through. Perhaps a key event that helped John Wycliffe was the papal schism of 1378, where there were two popes that each claimed to be the right pope. And so amidst this confusion, John Wycliffe was left in a state of relative peace to carry on the work that he was called to do. John Wycliffe was a great believer in the ministry of preaching. He trained men who were known as the Lollards and sent them out all over the country preaching the gospel. But his greatest achievement was the translation of the Bible. Today, we might not grasp the gravity of this, but back then, to read the Bible in the language of the people, as opposed to the Latin, was seen as heresy, something that was forbidden and viewed as dangerous. A church leader in Wycliffe's day, commenting on his translation, said these words, "And so the gospel pearl is thrown before swine and trodden underfoot. And that which used to be so dear to both clergy and laity has become a joke. And this precious gem of the clergy has been turned into the sport of the laity." Wycliffe, though, declared plainly, "Christ and his apostles taught the people in the language best known to them. It is certain that the truth of the Christian faith becomes more evident the more the faith is known. Therefore, the doctrine should not only be in Latin, but in the common tongue." John Wycliffe completed the first translation of the Bible into the English language from the Latin Vulgate. It was not a translation that was without fault, but this Bible shed light where previously there had been only darkness. The Bible once read could do only one thing, pierce through the spiritual darkness that was covering England and Europe at the time. The beams of light began to shine now. The revolution that would be the Reformation would become unstoppable. Today we have the Bible easily accessible. And today I want to challenge you to commit to read God's Word every day, to spend time in His Word, because as the psalmist says, the entrance of thy words gives light.

Today's Staying Vertical segment comes from the devotional book Color My World with Love. It was written by Donna Ritchie Casebolt and is entitled Nighttime Vigil. Donna's theme text comes from 1 Peter 5, verse 7, King James Version. Casting all your care on Him, for He careth for you. Donna writes, "It had been a long and sleepless night, one of many as I watched three of my four grown children gradually forsake the church of their childhood. On my knees beside our bed where my husband lay sleeping, I wept, prayed for each of them, finding no solace or comfort. I knew my health and ability to function were giving out.

0: as a result of these nighttime vigils, but I seemed helpless to stop them. After all, I am a mother. One night about 3 a.m., I felt as though a hand had been placed on my shoulder, and it seemed I heard a gentle voice speaking. "You know, Donna, you are not to do this anymore. You cannot save your children by sacrificing your life. I am the only one who can save your children." Where had I heard those words before? I crept silently downstairs to find my Bible concordance and look up the word save. Finally, reaching the book of Isaiah, I read the words, "I will contend with him that contendeth with thee, and I will save thy children." Isaiah 49:25. I dropped to my knees once more and accepted Christ's invitation to cast all my cares upon him. It seemed as if a heavy load had been lifted from my shoulders. A sense of peace, such as I had not experienced in years, swept over me. The verse from Isaiah kept repeating itself over and over in my mind as I made my way back up to bed, just as the morning light was peeping through our eastern window. My dear, not yet retired husband had recently expressed his concern that when he came home at night, he never knew if he would find me dead or alive. I now realized what a burden I had placed on him. I shared with him about my night's experience and asked his forgiveness. His relief was as palpable as mine. During the years that followed and through my husband's last illness, our hearts continued to ache for our children. Yet we always knew we could not save them. All we could do was love them and lift them up in prayer. Now widowed, I daily claim Jesus' promise that he gave me in the wee hours of that long ago morning, "I will contend with him that contendeth with thee, and I will save thy children." That concludes Donna Ritchie Casebolt's devotional entitled Nighttime Vigil, and this is Carolyn Sutton for Staying Vertical.
1: Giving you tips and advice on how to grow in your family life, I'm Dan Seaborn from Winning at Home, and you're listening to today's Family Moment. I had the privilege recently of sitting in a room with several parents, just a little environment where parents were sharing different things about their family and their kids and their life. And as the people were sharing, you know, this group, "Oh yeah, I relate to that." And then the other couple, "Oh yeah, I've been there. Oh sure, I could pray about that in my family as well." We began to realize we're all dealing with the same issues. Sometimes when you're a parent, you feel like you're out there on an island. Maybe a single parent today listening goes, "Oh, I've got that feeling." I want to say to you something that I've discovered is true with parenting and with marriage. If you can get yourself into a little group where you talk about this kind of stuff and what's happening in your house, there'll be lots of people who can relate to what you're going through. It'll be a time of encouragement. The Bible says we should build each other up. Don't forget to meet together and build each other up. I believe this is a way that can happen. So maybe like in your neighborhood, maybe in your church, maybe in a small group you've already developed but just haven't taken it to this level. I don't know what your environment is, but can I say to you, it's not that hard to find a couple other people you can talk to about parenting or about marriage. And I really want to encourage you to do that because you will build a parent support team or a marriage support team, and you will end up encouraging each other. And it may be that this is happening outside the home, but the result is you will win in your home. And I hope that little tip will give you practical guidance on how to grow in your family life. 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
3: Out of the depths have I cried unto thee, O Lord. Lord, hear my voice. Let thine ears be attentive to the voice of my supplications. If thou, Lord, shouldest mark iniquities, O Lord, who shall stand? But there is forgiveness with thee, that thou mayest be feared. I wait for the Lord. My soul doth wait, and in his word do I hope. My soul waiteth for the Lord more than they that watch for the morning. I say, more than they that watch for the morning. Let Israel hope in the Lord, for with the Lord there is mercy, and with him is plenteous redemption. And he shall redeem Israel from all his iniquities.
2: what man is there of you, whom if his son ask bread, will he give him a stone? Or if he ask a fish, will he give him a serpent? If ye then, being evil, know how to give good gifts unto your children, how much more shall your Father, which is in heaven, give good things to them that ask him? Therefore all things whatsoever ye would that men should do to you, do ye even so to them, for this is the law and the prophets. For if ye forgive men their trespasses, your heavenly Father will also forgive you.
4: A Love Language Minute. Here's Dr. Gary Chapman on the timing of a relationship following the death of a spouse.
5: Basic research indicates that it takes about 2 years after the death of a spouse for someone to get back on level ground emotionally so that they can make wise decisions in terms of relationships. Far better to work through the pain, the hurt, the loss before you get involved in a dating relationship. 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
4: Dr. Gary Chapman is the author of the best-selling book, The Five Love Languages. 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
8: Now a look at your morning weather on Lafayette Christian Talk Radio. Thunderstorms today with a high near 89 and lows around 76. Thunderstorms tomorrow with a high of 81 and lows around 73. For your Wednesday, thunderstorms with a high near 83 and lows around 73. And for Thursday, partly sunny with a high near 88 and lows around 74. That's your morning weather on Lafayette Christian Talk Radio.
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12: There are spirits that are at war around us all the time, and they're fighting over the territory of our hearts and our minds. Now, how many of you will admit that you are demon harassed? If it makes you feel better, Jesus was demon harassed. You know, it tells us in Genesis that in the days just before the flood, the thoughts of men's hearts were only evil continually, and violence filled the land. And Jesus said in the days just before he returned, it would be as it was in the days of Noah. And we can see that it seems like it's getting that way now, because there is a war going on in the world, and what we think is sometimes a war in the streets or a physical war is really beginning with a spiritual war. There's a battle between good and evil. Now, today's message is going to be on spiritual warfare, part one. I don't know how to tell you this, friends, but we are surrounded. You are surrounded right now. You are awash. You are swimming in electromagnetic radio waves. And you can't see them. Matter of fact, those of you that have smartphones or Apple devices, somebody just came out with a new app. They got an app for everything. It's called Architecture of Radio. And what this app does is it helps you visualize wherever you are based on GPS signals coming down to your phone or your iPad, what are the radio waves. It gives you a visualization of the radio waves, television waves, frequencies all around you. And its creator, the Dutch information designer Richard Vegan, developed this so that it takes the 7 million telephone cell towers, 19 million Wi-Fi routers, hundreds of satellites, television towers, and all these frequencies from radio that are filling the air, and it helps you move around and see how bombarded you're being at any given moment. Wouldn't that be disconcerting? It'd make you probably put aluminum foil on your head and walk around to try and protect yourself. You just think about all of the radio waves. And then I've thought before, wouldn't it be interesting for you to have a conversation with one of the apostles and try to explain that we are swimming in radio waves? Why is it in our culture we think that it's scientific? I mean, 100 years ago, if you tried to explain radio waves, people would think you're a kook. But we know now they're there. So why do we find it so hard to believe when the Bible says there's a whole spiritual realm and we just don't have instruments right now to detect it, but it's very real. There are spirits that are at war around us all the time. Good and evil. There is a battle. Controversy that is going on. There is a war that is going on, and they're fighting over the territory of our hearts and our minds. And we are involved. You can't say, well, I don't believe it, so it doesn't affect me. Whether you believe it or not, it does affect you. And if you don't believe it, then you're already captive. Because there's nothing the devil wants more than for you to dismiss his reality. Well, if we say there are devils or angels, where'd they come from? A war broke out in heaven. There was a conflict. War is the best word that the writer can use to explain it in terms we understand. Michael and his angels fought with the dragon, and the dragon fought in his angels. Notice the dragon has angels. But they did not prevail, nor was their place found in heaven any longer. So the dragon was cast to the earth. He was cast out. That serpent of old called the devil and Satan. Now, do we need to wonder who the dragon is, or does the Bible tell us? The serpent, the devil, and Satan. All one and the same. Many names. Who deceives the whole world. How much of the world is deceived by him? The whole world. He was cast to the earth, and his angels were cast out with him. So, where'd they come from? They are originally created as ministering spirits. And one of the highest of God's creations was the leader of the angels, who had the name, as far as we know, it was Lucifer. And he was perfect, and it was a good name. And that means light bearer. But because God makes all of his creatures free, and they're intelligent, and in order to love God, he gives them a choice, because you can't force love. Lucifer began to choose to love himself more. How you are fallen from heaven, O Lucifer, son of the morning. Just tells us at some point he began to wish that he was the Most High. Beautiful angel, powerful, intelligent, talented, and began to love himself. And gradually his love for self eclipsed his love for God. And see, God designed us so that love comes from us and flows out. God is love. Love is always going out from God. The compass needle was destroyed in Lucifer, so he wanted the worship to come in. And he eventually led a rebellion, saying that the world and the universe would be much happier if he was in charge. And you and I think, how is that possible? But don't underestimate, this is a creature that was just under God in power and intelligence. And he was very persuasive and very cunning. He's got most of the world persuaded right now. You read in 1 John 5, verse 19, we know that we are of God, and the whole world lies under the sway of the wicked one. People are often asking, if there's a God, why do so many bad things happen? I think we ought to be asking the question differently. Since the whole world is under the sway of the wicked one, why do so many good things happen? But as the Spirit of God and his restraining angels are being driven from our world, we're going to see the results of that. What is the goal of the devil and his fallen angels? You realize the devil is just, he is the supreme fallen angel. And often we'll say, well, the devil is tempting me. Do you think it's the devil personally tempting you? He's often operating through one of his fallen angels. Quite frankly, since the devil is not all-knowing, the devil doesn't know all your names. He's probably delegated that to some of it. And the Bible talks about there's an organization among the angels, good and bad. They're organized in their work. There's a hierarchy among the angels, good and bad. And they're organized like an army is organized. And there are some sergeants and privates assigned to different people. Some of you remember that in the book of Acts, I think it's chapter 19, these exorcists, these sons of Sceva, were trying to cast out devils. And they heard how Paul was casting out devils in the name of Jesus. And they thought, well, we'll try that. You know, maybe just say the word Jesus like abracadabra and it'll work. So they found this demon-possessed man and they said, in the name of Jesus, who Paul preaches, we cast you out. And the devil said something interesting. Yes, devils talked through people in the Bible. We'll get to that later. The devil said, I know Jesus. Because they knew Jesus before the fall. He's their creator. All things that were made by Christ. Those fallen angels were once good angels, and Jesus made them. And they rebelled. He said, I know Jesus, and I know Paul. But he said, who are you? In other words, there are a lot of people out there, they're just so swallowed up with the darkness of the world that the devil doesn't even fret about them. It makes you wonder, do you want to pray that you can live a life the devil will take notice of? That's one of those trick questions. Do you want to live a life that is going to be so godly that the devil will know who you are? And the right answer would be yes. But when you say that, then you think, I don't want any more attention from the devil, right? James 2:19, you believe there is one God, you do well, even the devils believe and tremble. Now, this is something that I thought more about this week. Evil angels are not happy. They're just unhappy. Why are they unhappy? They have been cast out of heaven, and they know they're never going back. They don't like you because you have a chance to get back. We are separated from God also, you know. But because of the mercy of Christ, we have a probationary time. The fallen angels had a probationary time. They used it up. It's gone. They've committed the unpardonable sin. I've actually heard people ask me before, Pastor Doug, now if the devil repents, they're optimistic, would God forgive him? No, he's not going to repent. Don't hold your breath. He has committed the unpardonable sin. He has completely lost his capacity to repent, as have all of the fallen angels. They're not going to repent. They are sealed. They are doomed. They are kept in everlasting chains of darkness, waiting for that fateful day. They don't know when, but the Bible says, woe unto the inhabitants of the earth, for Satan has come down unto you having great wrath. This is Revelation 12. Because he knows his time is short. The demons tremble. They know their day of judgment is coming. Christ is going to say, depart, ye cursed, into the lake of fire, prepared for the devil and his angels. They know that it's not going to end well for them. And so, they're just trying to tear and rip as many as they can on their way down. And it's like, they're like these suicide bombers. They don't care what happens to them anymore. They're just trying to take as many with them as they can. So they know they're doomed. And he's come down with great wrath to try and cause as much misery as he can. So what are the tools of Satan's trade? Well, he's a pretty good toolbox. Revelation 16:14. They are the spirits of devils working miracles. Revelation tells us that these fallen angels, they can do signs and wonders and miracles. There are a lot of religions that gain their credibility because fallen angels did signs and wonders and brought people in, and it was all the devil that was manipulating people. So Satan does have a certain amount of power. You can read also in the book of Job, chapter 2, verse 7. So Satan went out from the presence of the Lord, and he struck Job with painful boils from the sole of his foot to the crown of his head. A lot of people have been made sick by the devil. Now, of course, there's some sickness that obviously comes with age. There's sickness that may come with bacteria. There's some naturally induced sickness. And then there are supernatural ailments. Luke 13:16, Jesus healed a woman who had been bent over for 18 years. Listen to how Christ described it. Ought not this woman, being a daughter of Abraham, who Satan has bound, lo, these 18 years, Satan has bound her, be loosed from this bond on the Sabbath day? And Jesus healed her, and she was straightened for the first time in 18 years. She had been all hunched over. The devil deceives, and he persecutes. Revelation 12:9-13. He makes war against God's people. If you're a believer, you are the special target of his anger, his wrath. He falsely accuses. Matter of fact, the word devil means slanderer. He slanders. He's called the accuser of the brethren. You may remember there in the book of Zechariah, it talks about Satan stood there by the high priest pointing his finger and accusing because his garments were filthy. He prompts betrayal. What was it? Satan entered Judas, and Judas went out and sold Jesus. That's what it says. He traps and he ensnares through a variety of ways. 2 Timothy 2:26, 1 Peter 5:8. He brings disease. We touched on that. He imprisoned. He imprisons. Revelation 2:10. He'll possess or hinder a person. Luke 22:3 through 5, 1 Thessalonians 2:18. He can appear as an angel of light. Now, when the devil came to tempt Jesus in the wilderness, I'm assuming you all know the story. You can find in Matthew and Luke. And he said, if you're the Son of God, turn these stones into loaves of bread. Do you think that the devil plopped down on the ground there in front of Jesus, snapping his pointed red tail, wearing his red leotards? They got this idea, he's got the horns. Do you see anything in the Bible that portrays the devil that way? Now, in some of our graphics, our artwork, you may see the devil, you know, he's pictured as the typical thing, but it's just an artist concept. No, the devil was a beautiful angel. And when he appeared to Jesus during that great temptation, he probably came looking like an angel sent from God to bring relief. Angels did come to help Jesus in the Garden of Gethsemane. Angels did come and take care of Elijah in the wilderness when he was hungry and tired. And so it's like the angel came and says, I have been sent from heaven. Now, if you're the Son of God, just do one little miracle here. Let's prove that you still believe. And he was so subtle. I mean, you and I sometimes miss what was going on there, but it was a real temptation. He can appear as an angel of light. Now, if he could appear as an angel of light during Christ's time, can he still do it today? What do you think? God came to earth in the form of a man. The incarnation is Jesus. Before the end of the world, Satan is saving his masterpiece. You know, at the end of the show, you get the big crescendo, the climax. And the final masterpiece of Satan's masquerade is going to be, he will come not just as an angel of light, but he will come and appear to be the dazzling Christ himself. And much of the world is going to be swept up in that. So there's a war going on. We need to know how to recognize that.
13: Don't go anywhere, friends. We'll be back in just a moment with the rest of today's presentation. One of the most confusing subjects in our world today is the big question, what happens when we die? Seems like everywhere you turn, someone out there has a different opinion about the afterlife, whether heaven, hell, purgatory, limbo, or eternal non-existence. Well, are you tired of all the contradictory and confusing messages? Wouldn't you like to know what the Bible really says once and for all? 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
12: Now, this is all sort of an introduction to something I want you to notice. If I were to ask you, what was the first miracle of Jesus, what would you say? Turning water to wine. Where do you read that? Gospel of John, chapter 2, the wedding at Cana, right? That's the Gospel of John. And I believe that was the first miracle of Christ. But when you read Luke and Mark, it's not listed as the first miracle. John says it was the first miracle. But when you read Mark and Luke, the first miracle listed, the wedding at Cana was over, was casting out a devil. You can look Mark chapter 1, verse 21. Immediately on the Sabbath day, he entered the synagogue and he taught. And they were astonished at his teaching, for he taught them as one having authority, not as the scribes. Now there was a man in their synagogue with an unclean spirit. You wonder, would they have noticed that man had an unclean spirit? if Christ hadn't been preaching the word. But when Jesus began preaching the word, one of the ways evil spirits are cast out is through the proclamation of the word. Yeah, you've probably seen television programs before where there's a minister and people are coming up front and the minister maybe is laying hands on them and they're shaking and they're writhing and flopping around on the floor. And I'm not saying that that doesn't happen. I've seen things like that. But most of the time when people are being harassed by the devil or even possessed by the devil, it is so subtle that no one around you would ever know. When a person like Mark chapter 5 is possessed with a legion of demons. He's got 2,000 demons in him. Well, then they start to like tear off their clothes and break chains and they're screaming and cutting themselves with stones and running around like a maniac and living in a tomb. When you get 2,000 demons, it's hard to hide. But suppose it's only 1,000 demons. Well, it'd probably be still really difficult to get along with. What if you cut that down to 100 demons? Well, they might be able to walk up and down the streets and you wouldn't spot them right away. Get it down to just 4 or 5. You might even get to where you could hold position in the church and people would never know. You hear where I'm going with this?
14: Yes.
12: Is I think we misunderstand. There are people where the devil's got hooks in them. And it's a thin line between harassment and possession. But some people are bound by the devil. Mark 1:24. And when Jesus told the devil to come out, the demon-possessed man responded, "Let us alone." So does that man have more than one devil? Again, he's in church. "Let us alone. What have we to do with you, Jesus of Nazareth? Did you come to destroy us? I know who you are." It's interesting, he goes between us and I. "I know who you are, the Holy One of God." Jesus gives us a divine mandate. You read, for instance, in Mark 6:12. He sent out the disciples, and then so they went out and they preached that people should repent, and they cast out many demons and anointed many with oil, many who were sick, and healed them. Now, do we believe in preaching? Notice what it says. They preached that people should repent. Do we believe in that?
15: Yes.
12: Do we do that? And then you jump, and it says they anointed many who were sick with oil. Do we believe in that?
15: Yes.
12: Do we do that? Now, what's it say just between there? They cast out many demons. You might be wondering, what does that mean? Do you think that's still part of the message? It is. Here's what I think. Old Testament, very little about demonic possession. It's there. I mean, it doesn't talk about the Jewish priest didn't say, you know, come for, we got a special sacrifice for being delivered from demons. And all these different sacrifices for leprosy and different things, but you don't read a lot about it. King Saul and maybe a couple of others. Balaam was possessed. And then you get to the epistles. They don't talk a lot. It is in the book of Acts and the Gospels. But wherever you see the preaching of the gospel, you see the resistance of the devils. Because the preaching of the gospel is the most effective means of casting out the devil. It is the word. What did Jesus use against the devil? When Satan came to Christ in the wilderness and he tempted him, those three primary temptations, he met every temptation by saying, "It is written, it is written, it is written." And finally, the devil had to leave. And it's the power of the word still that does that, that makes that difference. So we have a divine mandate. Satan and his devils can cause physical reactions. I want you to notice quickly, Mark 1:25, when Jesus rebuked the devil there in the synagogue, said, "Be quiet and come out of him." The devil was talking. When that happened, it says, "The unclean spirit convulsed him, and he cried out with a loud voice, and he came out of him." There was a convulsion. He was writhing. Mark 9:26, "Then the spirit cried out and convulsed him greatly and came out of him. And he became as one dead, so that many said, 'He's dead.' But Jesus took him by the hand, lifted him up, and he arose." There's a great battle that transpired sometimes. When the children of Israel were born as a nation, and they came out of Egypt, did they come with just, you know, waving hankies and everything was fine? Or was there a great convulsion? Was there resistance? Did the Pharaoh chase after them? Did he try to hang on to him and claw them to keep them? When people are being delivered from the devil and they are being born again, there's a battle. People want to be saved without any kind of struggle. And when you're trying to give up the old ways and take on a new way of life, there's often a battle. And the devil will tighten his grip. And I resent sometimes when pastors tell people, just come forward, say this prayer, and everything's going to be fine. It's not honest. You might feel a struggle because you've gone from being the, you know, compliant slave of the devil to being his enemy, and you're going to meet with some resistance. And people need to be prepared for that and discipled and taught. So there's a physical reaction often when people are being delivered. Demons may speak through people. Luke 8:30, Jesus asked him, "What is your name?" This is the only time when Jesus actually addressed the demon. And he said, "Legion," because many demons had entered him. Can we win the battle against the devil in this spiritual warfare? Let me give you a few promises. I'll give you more later. Colossians 1:13, "He has delivered us from the power of darkness and conveyed us into the kingdom of his Son." He will or he has. You can, the kingdom of God is at hand. You can leave the kingdom of darkness that encompasses this world. The whole world is in darkness, we read. 1 John 2:13, "I write to you young men because you have overcome the wicked one." Can we overcome the wicked one? 1 John 4:4, "You are little children, you are of God, little children, and you have overcome them because greater is he that is in you than he that is in the world." And who's he talking about that he's in the world? He's talking about the devil. "But he that is in you is greater than the one who keeps the world in darkness." So yes, you can overcome. How do we defeat the devil? This is just the first part. Psalm 119, verse 11. "Your word I have hidden in my heart that I might not sin against you." James 4:7. "Therefore submit yourself to God, resist the devil, and he will flee from you." How do you submit to God? You pray. You say, "Lord, I am willing to make you Lord and comply with your word. I am going to be your servant. You are going to be my Lord." Instead of submitting to the devil as your Lord, you submit to God as your Lord. A willingness to obey who your new master is. If you submit to the Lord, draw near to God, he will draw near to you. The devil flees from you. "Cleanse your hands, you sinners. Purify your hearts, you double-minded." You know, in the Lord's Prayer, when it says, "Deliver us from evil," you know what it actually says in the original? You look, for instance, in the New King James and some of the other translations, it literally says, "Deliver us from the evil one." Now, the fact that the Lord's Prayer says, "Give us this day our daily bread," implies that every day we need to be praying that God will deliver us from the evil one. Because every day we are harassed by the devil. And I'll give you one more. 1 Peter 5:8 and 9. "Be sober, be vigilant, because your adversary, the devil, walks around like a roaring lion." Lions like to sneak up through the bushes, "seeking whom he might devour. Resist him, steadfast in the faith, knowing that the same sufferings are experienced by your brotherhood in the world." Christians everywhere are struggling with temptation, and many are being victorious, and you can be victorious, is what he's saying. Peter says, "Resist him, steadfast." What did we start with? "Stand, therefore, with the armor of God, because you don't wrestle against flesh and blood, but against principalities and powers." Jesus fought the devil with the word.

0: throughout recorded history. 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
1: 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It's sure to be a blessing. And thank you for your continued support as we take the gospel of Jesus Christ to the world. We hope you'll join us next week as we delve deep into the Word of God to explore more amazing facts. 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
2: In John chapter 15, Jesus is quoted as saying that if we abide in Him, we will bear much fruit. But what does it mean by bearing fruit? Well, out of a Christ-centered life will come characteristics that are in harmony with God rather than characteristics that are in harmony with the old devil. In Galatians chapter 5, the Apostle Paul gives two different lists. List number one, and I'm quoting now, the acts of the sinful nature are obvious. Sexual immorality, impurity and debauchery, idolatry and witchcraft, hatred, discord, jealousy, fits of rage, selfish ambition, dissensions, factions and envy, drunkenness, orgies and the like. And Paul says that those who live like this will not inherit the kingdom of God. But he says, and I quote again now, but the fruit of the Spirit is love, joy, peace, patience, kindness, goodness, faithfulness, gentleness, and self-control. You see, that is the fruit that comes out in a person's life when they abide in Jesus. Are you abiding in Jesus? This is Rod Bieber with Seed Time and Harvest.
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4: 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The benefits? Priceless. I'm your Chip Health host, Charles Mills. Hold on to your wallets, America, because I'm about to reveal one of the worst economic tragedies of these modern times, especially when it comes to health. Are you ready to hear this? Okay, here we go. Each year, Americans spend $13 billion, that's 13 billion with a B, on salted snack foods such as potato chips, pork rinds, popcorn, and similar fare. And we spend at least that much more on sweet snacks. $26 billion a year spent on what is becoming known as toxic foods. Are you still surprised by what you see walking down the street or standing in line in front of you at the bank? Is it any wonder that car manufacturers have to make the seats wider and stronger to support this new generation of heavy snackers? Let's talk with Dr. Hans Diehl about how we got where we are, what is happening to us while we're here, and more importantly, how to retrain our minds and bodies to crave a much healthier type of pick-me-up. Dr. Diehl, you're very concerned about the situation. What's going on with us? How did we arrive at this terrible, very fattening place in our history? And what can we do about it?
5: Well, I think we're talking about weapons of mass destruction.
4: We sure are. Mass expansion is what it is, yes.
5: Yeah, mass expansion. And I want to zero in today on snacks. You know, we've become a nation of grazers. Mm-hmm. We have this idea that if I want to get all the nutrients that I need to graze. I need to be eating all day long. I need to go from patch to patch all day long. Mm-hmm. Wrong idea. As a matter of fact, it's fashionable in some circles to advise patients or people that want to lose weight to get out of the three meals a day habit and to become grazers, mm-hmm. to become snack eaters. Mm-hmm. I don't know why we have done this and how we can justify that, because when it comes to snacks, you know, what are snacks like? Are we snacking on vegetables? Mm-hmm. Are we snacking on carrot sticks? Are we eating candy bar? Or do we eat an apple? Mm-hmm. See? I'm really concerned because most of our snacks are usually in the category of being high sugar, mm-hmm. high fat, high salt goodies, mm-hmm. right? That help us to get from one meal to the next. And what many people don't seem to understand is that when you add up these snacks, they can go up to 1,000 to 1,500 calories, and a man may only need 2,500 or 3,000 calories at the most, and here 1,500 calories can come in form of these snacks, and we don't even remember them. We don't even count them as being calorie foods.
4: And there's no nutrition there.
5: Yeah, and then we said, well, I don't know why I'm gaining weight. I mean, I'm just imbibing air, and it's just coming on. No.
4: Air is fattening to me. I've heard people say that. If I breathe deeply, I gain weight. Yeah. Yes, okay.
5: Yeah, that's right.
4: But you make an interesting point, because there's a list here on page 153 of your book, Health Power, where you talk about calories from snacks and beverages, and you talk about that mid-morning snack of the coffee with the cream and sugar and a jelly donut. You have the soft drink and candy bar at mid-afternoon, the late afternoon, the coffee and cream and sugar and cookies, and the TV snack at night. And there's 1,545 calories just right there from those little tiny in-between meals that we think we have to have.
5: Yeah, I mean, think about that. No one would really imagine that if you have a cup of coffee with cream and sugar and a jelly donut, that you just had 330 calories.
4: Yes,
5: You know, I mean, and this, if a woman eats 1,500 calories for the day, that would be, what is that? That's 20% of the calories, just one little snack. And then you have another one at mid-afternoon where you have a soft drink and a candy bar.
4: Yeah.
5: And again, you get about 400 calories. And then in the late afternoon, maybe you have another cup of coffee with sugar and cream, and you have maybe three cookies, innocent-looking, you know, oatmeal cookies. You think, oh, they must be healthy. Yeah. Yeah. Right there, you got 400 calories again.
4: Yeah.
5: And then you have those potato chips, and you just take 10 potato chips, not even a whole bag, just 10 potato chips and maybe a few cheese crackers and a soft drink. And there again, 350 calories. You know, this is how I think we have stretched our width.
4: Yes.
5: Our girth line has really gone up, and I think the snacks need to take a lot of responsibility for that. And I've told people over and over again, because when you have snacks, that's usually junk food. It's coffee, colas, cheese, soda, popcorn, cookies, you know, milk chocolate, chips, crackers, donuts, this kind of thing. Mm-hmm. And I've told people over and over again, these snacks add up. And the larger the snacks, the larger the slacks. I mean, that happens all the time. Really.
4: Yeah.
5: And we need to begin to understand that it is much wiser to start the day with a good, solid breakfast, like whole grain cereals, a hot cereal, and some fruits and a couple of slices of whole wheat bread, some of these kind of things. And then you don't need those pick-me-ups at 9 o'clock and at 10 o'clock and 11 o'clock, because the snacks cause us to take in a lot of excessive calories, and these calories are not really health-promoting calories. They're not really giving us vitamins and minerals and fiber and protein. These are usually junky calories. They're tasting good, But boy, they're pouring it on weight-wise.
4: Yeah. Well, then let me ask you this question. In my study of the human body, and it's nowhere near your study of the human body, the body seems to have schedules and systems. It does this for a while, then it does that for a while, then it does this for a while, then it does that for a while, then it rests, then it starts the cycle over again. This constant grazing that we're doing all day, does this affect any of the cycles of the body in a bad way, or are we okay to do that? In other words, if we're grazing on carrots and we're grazing on broccoli, aren't we still kind of throwing the cyclic system of the body off by doing that?
5: Yeah, you know, somebody talked about the digestive system being somewhat comparable to a washing machine. It goes through certain cycles, right?
4: Yeah.
5: And when you open it up in the middle of a cycle, it starts all over the cycle again.
4: Yes.
5: And so it has no rest. And here's a large snack study that was done at a large university on a group of students. Here's what they did. They got a breakfast of cereal, toast, fruit, and an egg. Okay, so this is a fairly common basic breakfast in America. Mm-hmm. And within 4 hours, their stomachs were empty. It had cycled through. It had been digested. It had been taken into the bloodstream, and it was going out, you know, the other end.
4: Right.
5: You know, it's 4 hours in the stomach. It's gone.
4: Okay.
5: Then what they did a few days later, the same students ate the same breakfast, but 2 hours later were given either a peanut butter sandwich or a piece of pumpkin pie with a glass of milk.
4: Mm-hmm.
5: I mean, these are actually pretty good snacks, right?
4: Yeah.
5: Here's what happened. 6 to 9 hours later, a part of that breakfast was still in their stomachs.
4: Oh, my goodness. Oh, my goodness.
5: It had not cycled through, right?
4: Yeah.
5: And so, and here's what they found. One person actually received a little chocolate twice in the morning and twice during the afternoon. Some 13 hours after breakfast, more than half the breakfast was still in the stomach.
4: Oh,
5: this,
4: wow.
5: This kind of gives credence to the idea that maybe we should eat at set times.
4: Yeah.
5: Maybe we should have two or three scheduled meals and then give the stomach a little time to rest and to strengthen those acids that are being produced by the lining of the stomach to begin to take this food apart that we have in the stomach. That's the purpose of the stomach. It's a bag where the food is being taken apart. So it can be absorbed in small particles later on into the intestinal tract in the bloodstream.
4: Well, according to that study, it sounds like 4 hours would be pretty good. Am I on the right track?
5: Yes. Okay. You know, again, the more fat you have in your meal, the longer the fat will stay in the stomach because it needs more chemical interaction, right? So if you have a bacon and egg breakfast, that bacon, which is about 90% fat, will probably slow down the emptying of the stomach and will probably stay there for 5, 6, 7 hours.
4: Okay.
5: If you have a very simple breakfast of whole grains, which is basically unrefined starch, and you have some fruit, that will probably stay there for 2, 2.5 hours, while the other one would be taking at least 2 to 3 times more time.
4: So we are combining into our stomachs digested and undigested food. They're all mixing together. I don't know how in the world our stomach figures all that stuff out, but
5: yeah, that's right.
4: that can explain some things too. Headaches, I would assume, would be part of this, and energy changes, and it would seem when you start, Dr. Deal, when you start messing with the body, when you start messing with the cycles of the body, when you start messing with what the body wants to do in order that it wants to do it, and you start messing with that, all kinds of things can happen to you. Am I right?
5: Yeah, it does. And then you wonder why you, like you said, why you have a headache, why you don't feel well, and, you know, the energy level is not there in a consistent manner, you know?
4: The body is trying to work all this stuff out. It's trying to figure out what to do next. And you want energy. You want to think clearly. You want to speak clearly. And the body's going, well, wait a minute. I got to figure out what to do with all this stuff down here.
5: Yeah, that's right. So when you have these snack foods, which are usually high in sugar, what happens is the blood sugar spike.
4: Yeah. Yeah.
5: And then the body releases too much insulin, which brings it down too low.
4: Mm-hmm.
5: So now you have hypoglycemia, you know. So you have to now take another soda or another snack or some orange juice to push it up again. And so it pushes up again. And so you go up and down and up and down and up and down. And it really causes a lot of stress to the body, to the system.
4: People would say to you, Dr. Deal, I'm sorry, what I hear you saying makes sense, but if I don't do something around 10 o'clock or at 2 o'clock or 8 o'clock in the evening, if I don't do something, I'm not worth being with. I have no energy. I need that pick-me-up. What do you say to those people?
5: Well, yeah, what shall I say? I would say, have your evening meal at 6, 7 o'clock. Don't have any big snacks before you go to bed. And when you go to bed at 10 or 11 o'clock, you'll sleep solidly. Have your windows wide open, get the oxygen coming in, have, review the day in your own mind and have a clear conscience. That's probably one of the best pillows to sleep on, actually, a clear conscience. Yeah. Yes. You've done the best you can to make things right that you can make right with your spouse, perhaps. Go to bed with a clear conscience and a happy heart. And you had your evening meal early on. Guess what? At 6 o'clock in the morning when you wake up, you are ready for a couple of glasses of water, and you want that breakfast when you come out of the shower. You are ravenously hungry. So what's the breakfast you want? You want to have a 7-grain cereal. You want to have a 5-grain cereal. You want to have a hot grain cereal. You want to have some toast. You want to have some fresh fruit with it, and you're ready to go now for the day. You don't need any food for the next 2, 3, 4 hours.
4: Okay, let's talk about that on our return. We'll take a short break right now. What we eat determines how hungry we're going to be in 2 hours. Remember that, listener. What we eat determines how hungry we're going to be in 2 hours. Because, you know, we snack. We have that 2 hours, and it's about 2 hours. And you say, well, man, I'm hungry again. But you know what? We can do something about that. The pick-me-up may never have to come if we do some certain things. And we'll learn that on our return. So stay right where you are.

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0: 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Today's topic is snacks. We have become a nation of grazers, and we're paying a terrible price for that. And Dr. Diehl says, you know what? If we do some certain things, we won't have to be grazers. We can just enjoy a meal and then another one and then another one, and we can get by without having to have that pick-me-up. You mentioned the breakfast there, Dr. Diehl. You said the seven-grain cereal, the fruit. What is it about seven-grain cereal? What is it about that fruit that allows our bodies to enjoy that for longer periods of time without us getting hungry?
2: Yeah. Well, first of all, there's nothing peculiar about the seven. It can be a five-grain cereal.
0: Okay, grain cereal.
2: It can be oats. Yeah, that's right. But what it does, the unrefined carbohydrate, the unrefined starch that you're eating when you have a seven-grain cereal, releases the energy gradually over a period of 2-2.5 hours. Mm-hmm. And when you eat some fresh fruit with that, it sweetens it up. It's really nice. If you have some silk milk or some of these kind of things with it, it all gives you some extra protein, and the body is feeling very, very well because you have a very good composite of what the body wants. Mm-hmm. The body wants to have the preferred fuel is starch.
0: Yes.
2: That's the preferred fuel of the body, but you want to have the unrefined starch. You don't want to have white flour starch. You don't want to have a Krispy Kreme. You don't want to, maybe you shouldn't, right?
0: Yes.
2: But when you have unrefined foods, they have fiber. And the fiber gives you a lot of satisfaction because it's like an extra roughage that gives you satiety. It fills up your stomach without giving you the calories. Mm-hmm. So that's what you want to do. That's what you have when you have unrefined starchy foods. They're loaded with fiber. You don't have that in meat. Meat has zero fiber. Mm-hmm. When you have a sausage, that's zero fiber. When you have these snacks, it's usually zero fiber unless you eat, carrot sticks and celery sticks.
0: Yes. So, okay, when you eat the fibrous food, it is delivered to your body slowly. When you have the normal American diet of a little piece of bacon, a little bit of sausage there, and a cup of coffee and a Krispy Kreme donut, what happens to that load of carbohydrates?
2: Yeah. If it's combined with a lot of fat, like you have in bacon and eggs, or a sausage or some meat, when you have that hamburger, these are basically high-fat foods, and they actually slow down the emptying time of the stomach. So it sits there, and the stomach is pouring out the hydrochloric acid to try to take this protein fat apart. But the more fat you have, the more energy it takes, the more time it takes to break it down into smaller particles. We call them fatty acids, right? These kind of smaller components that take more time to be broken down into this size, and then it sits there in the stomach for 4, 5, 6 hours. Mm-hmm. And then it's being released, and then it's being absorbed ultimately to the bloodstream.
0: Yeah, okay. So

0: snacks.
1: Yes.
0: You go to a party, it's a finger food. You go to a restaurant, first you have to have an appetizer. Mm. And the plates, we go to restaurants, the plates are large and they're filled because the restaurant wants to not be known to being stingy, right? And so, I mean, we have no really chance anymore to live a healthy lifestyle unless we really make it a priority. We need to think in terms of what is the best way for me to be around and to see my grandkids growing up? I mean, that's the question that President Clinton had to contemplate.
1: Yes.
0: You know, he had his bypass surgery in 2004. Didn't last. 6 years later, he had two stents, and they began to understand that these stents for heart disease don't last either. As a matter of fact, probably 45% close up within 6 months. Mm-hmm. And the president, like all of us, you know, he's 65 years of age. He wanted to see someday his grandkids. And this was a time when Chelsea, his daughter, was getting married.
1: Yeah.
0: And, you know, he said, hey, I want to be around when Chelsea has that first baby.
1: Mm-hmm.
0: And I'm going to do something different. And he had a total makeover in his terms of dietary habits. You know that the president, President Clinton, was not known to be a paragon for dietary discretion, right?
1: No.
0: I mean,
1: no way.
0: You know, yeah, I mean, he would get his running shorts on and yeah. He would go with his secret agents there, his protective force, to the next McDonald's.
1: Yeah, that's right. Exactly.
0: Right? I mean, he was not known to be really a paragon of diet or discretion. What does the president do? He begins to make some changes, and he adopts a plant-based diet. He said, I want to be around when that baby comes. I want to do it. And so he said, I'm making a consistent effort. He lost 24 pounds and his cholesterol dropped way down. And he is now trying to obviously reverse this heart disease, which is largely the result of weapons of mass destruction.
1: Yes,
0: it is. And snacks fit right in there,
1: yeah.
0: Right?
1: Yeah.
0: Snacks are not going to help us very, very much to live longer lives and to see our grandkids grow up. We need to begin to focus on real food, and real food is fresh fruits and vegetables and whole grains, and perhaps we ought to have more beans and peas and lentils, right?
1: And
0: maybe a few nuts. But get away from the animal products that are too high in fat, get away from the snacks and the engineered food.
1: You know, Dr. Deal, I have lived as a missionary kid in other countries, and what my family and I did, when we would move to a country, we would say, okay, what does this country have for us that is healthy? And we would find the fruits and the vegetables, and we would find the coconuts and the mangoes, and we would build our lives around what that country offered. We did that when we were in Korea, when we were in the Philippines, when we were in Japan, when we were in Singapore, when we were in Lebanon. When we moved to that country, we found what was healthy in that country, and that is what we enjoyed. We are asking you, listener, to do that very thing. We're asking you to pick up your life, pack your bags, and move to the land of health. And in the land of health, you will find certain foods. You will find certain ways of living. You will find certain things to drink. In the land of health, you will find whole foods. You will find complex carbohydrates. You will find water. You will find fruits and vegetables and legumes. All of these things. The other foods that are doing you harm, they're not there. There are no donuts in the land of health. There are no candies in the land of health. There is no milkshake in the land of health. You've moved away from that. You are now in a new place to live, and you are welcome to, and you have the honor of, and you can enjoy doing that process of building your lives around what is in the land of health. Dr. Deal, you say, do I really live this? Absolutely. I do not eat a candy bar. You could not pay me to eat a candy bar. I do not eat a milkshake. I do not eat meat and red meat and any kind of meat, as a matter of fact. I don't drink milk. I don't drink cheese. I don't eat cheese. They're not here. They don't live where I live. They don't become part of me. They're not in my house. They're not in the restaurants where I go. I don't order them. They are not in this land. And Dr. Deal, I know that people that go to the Complete Health Improvement Program, they do this. They find a new land to live in, a land of health. And what happens when you do that, listener? What happens is amazing to you. Dr. Deal, you see that time and time again. Describe for me someone that lives in the land of health. What changes in their lives?
0: Well, this person just was in our CHIP program here in Southern California, and she came to us and she said, I'm totally desperate, you know,

0: She was 110 pounds overweight. Mm. She had kidney disease. She was on the list for kidney dialysis. Yeah. Her cholesterol was over 325. She had triglycerides over 300-400. And she was, of course, really worried about her weight, and 57 years of age. And, you know, this is 4 weeks now later. She has made some lifestyle changes. She moved to the land of health, mm-hmm. and she began to eat more of the healthy foods, and she got into a walking program, and her cholesterol dropped way down to the 180 in just 4 weeks. Wow. She dropped 19 pounds without really trying very hard. Mm-hmm. She became a new person. She said the mental fog is lifting. Mm-hmm. The diabetes is, you know, she's taking half the medication now of her insulin than what she had before. And she is looking forward to be taken off that list of being on the kidney dialysis machine.
1: Wow. Wow.
0: Yeah,
1: that's what
0: you
1: happens.
0: Can look forward to.
1: That's what happens in the land of health. And listener, don't wait for the advertisers to tell you. Don't even wait for the medical profession to tell you. You decide. I'm living here, and here's what I'm going to eat in this land. Here's how I'm going to act. Here's what I'm going to think. And here's how I'm going to pray. And here's how I'm going to relate. And here's how I'm going to do exercise. The land of health is one that you build, and I want you to start doing that today. Build that land of health. Well, Dr. Deal, you have given us such good things to think about today. Thank you so much for your words of wisdom.
0: Thank you.
1: And listener, here is a website to help you in the land of health. This is the Bible for the land of health. Other than the Bible itself, here's the other Bible. You will find it at www.chiphealth.org. You can get the book Health Power. I invite you to do that. 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Until next time, this is Charles Mills along with Dr. Hans Deal, inviting you to begin enjoying health by choice, not by chance. Goodbye, everyone.
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4: Now a look at your morning weather on Lafayette Christian Talk Radio. Thunderstorms today with a high near 89 and lows around 76. Thunderstorms tomorrow with a high of 81 and lows around 73. For your Wednesday, thunderstorms with a high near 83 and lows around 73. And for Thursday, partly sunny with a high near 88 and lows around 74. That's your morning weather on Lafayette Christian Talk Radio.
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6: From the Christian News Radio Network, I'm Jim Miller. The Summit Fire in Southern California, no longer an immediate threat to homes. The Los Angeles County Fire Department has lifted the mandatory evacuation orders for people who live in the area east of Palmdale in northern L.A. County. The orders have been in place since the fire broke out Friday and grew quickly to almost 3,000 acres. Sunday, crews stopped the fire's forward progress, and it's now 15% contained. So far, no homes have burned. The sudden passing of Senator Lindsey Graham is garnering reaction from leaders across the world. News Nation's Robert Sherman.
7: Israeli Prime Minister Benjamin Netanyahu, who put out this statement saying, "Sarah and I grieve with the American people over the loss of our dear friend, Senator Lindsey Graham. In our recent meeting, I said Lindsey is a great friend of Israel and a cherished friend of mine. We have no better friend than Lindsey." Ukrainian President Volodymyr Zelensky saying Lindsey was a true defender of freedom and the values that make our world safer. He visited Ukraine 10 times during the years of Russia's full-scale invasion and was here with our people when it was most needed.
6: Graham had just returned from a visit to Ukraine prior to his death. Charlie Kirk's accused killer due back in court September 1st. A Utah judge set the date as a week-long evidentiary hearing in the case wrapped up on Friday. The judge will then decide if Tyler Robinson will stand trial for the conservative commentator's shooting death on a Utah college campus last year. A tech billionaire has reportedly reached a deal to buy the Seattle Seahawks. The estate of late owner Paul Allen announced Saturday the team will be purchased by a group led by Vinod Khosla, who's worth $13.7 billion. ESPN reports the team being bought for $9.6 billion. Khosla's wife will reportedly serve as the team's control owner, with his son also having a leadership role in the team. Details about the structure or financing have not been released. Kentucky Senator Mitch McConnell breaking his silence after he was hospitalized nearly a month ago. News Nation's Nick Smith reports the 84-year-old released a statement Sunday along with a photo of himself and his wife.
8: His doctor says McConnell fell at his home last month, where he was admitted to the hospital and recovered from minor injuries. His doctor says he developed pneumonia early on while at the hospital. McConnell said in the statement, quote, "My doctors have confirmed that I didn't break any bones or suffer a concussion. I didn't have a heart attack or a stroke. I don't have any tumors or hemorrhages, but I was briefly unconscious and was taken to the hospital."
6: McConnell also said while he understands his constituents expect their representatives to work hard for them, he still has unfinished business to complete before retiring in January. Jannik Sinner has won his second consecutive Wimbledon title. He defeated Alexander Zverev in four sets to claim the title. Saturday, 21-year-old Linda Nazarova beat Czech rival Carolina Muchova. From Christian News Radio Network, I'm Jill Miller. To hear this and other
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10: 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My name is Adrian Westney Jr. I'm glad you've joined us today here on The More Abundant Life. 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And I'm glad to be the host of the program today. And of course, as always, I am. Thank you for being here. 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So I hope you'll stay tuned for a great program today. 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Here now is Pastor Phipps.
11: Genesis 12, verse 1. The Bible says, "Now the Lord had said unto Abram, Get thee out of thy country and from thy kindred and from thy father's house unto a land that I will show thee. And I will make of thee a great nation, and I will bless thee, and make thy name great, and thou shalt be a blessing. And I will bless them that bless thee, and curse them that curseth thee. And in thee shall all families of the earth be blessed." So Abraham departed, as the Lord had spoken unto him, and Lot went with him, and Abram was 75 years old when he departed out of Haran. Thank God for his word this morning. Amen. One of the saddest days in Abraham's life was the day he buried his father. As Abraham stood in sorrow over his father's grave, it seemed as though the final cord that kept him from following God all the way had been broken. As he stood there in tears and grief, Abraham could hear the voice of God calling to him, saying, "Follow me, Abraham, and I will make your seed as the stars of the heavens." Abraham's answer was one of unquestioning obedience, and from that day forward, whenever God spoke to Abraham,

0: Wherever God sent Abraham, Abraham went without asking questions. So often, brothers and sisters, the very trials that test our faith most severely and make it seem that God has forsaken us, those trials are meant to lead us closer to Christ, that we may lay all our burdens at his feet and experience the peace which Christ alone can give. As Abraham looked for the fulfillment of God's promises, he often thought on the fact that he was growing older and had no son. Sarah, you see, appeared to be barren, and for a while Abraham thought that he would adopt his servant and make his servant his heir. But God let Abraham know that his servant was not to be the heir of his promise, and that he was really going to have a son one day if he just hang in there and be faithful. One night God took Abraham and said, "Look into the heavens. Tell me, how many stars do you see? See if you're able to number them." And God said to Abraham, "So shall thy seed be." Brothers and sisters, Abraham waited and waited and waited for the arrival of his son, waited for the expansion of his family. And when he couldn't wait any longer, Abraham decided that he would take matters into his own hands. Have mercy. And expand his family his way. With the consent of his wife Sarah, he took on Hagar, his housemaid, to be a second wife from whom he believed he would finally have a son. You know, God has never approved of polygamy, brothers and sisters. Right. Polygamy is the practice of having more than one wife. It ought to include girlfriends too. God, in Deuteronomy 17:17, that's easy to remember, Deuteronomy 17:17 says, "Neither shall a man multiply wives to himself, that he not turn his heart away from God." And the most noted example of someone multiplying wives and their heart being led away from God was King Solomon. He had 700 wives and 300 concubines. No, he had a grocery bill. Despite the counsels in the Word of God, brothers and sisters, too often even religious men back then, as many still do today, are willing to set aside God's word and God's will in order to embrace custom and tradition. You see, it was God's purpose that Abraham be the keeper of the law, the guardian of the true faith, the progenitor of the chosen people. God had promised Abraham that his seed would be as the stars, and whatever God promises, he can deliver. Amen. If you just be faithful, amen. But church, Abraham ran ahead of God. And whenever you run ahead of God, you always run into trouble. You didn't hear that today. Whenever you run ahead of God, you always run into trouble. And though Hagar bore Abraham a son, Abraham was expanding his family his way. All Abraham succeeded in doing was bringing centuries, hundreds of years of strife and trouble to his own family. The scriptures tell us that Hagar gave birth to Ishmael, and before long, Sarah became jealous of Hagar and Ishmael, and the rest is history. One day Sarah woke up, didn't like this new family arrangement, and told Hagar, "Pack her bags." It was time to go. Abraham stood by the garden gate watching Hagar and Ishmael travel down that dusty road. He realized that because of his sin and the jealousy of his wife, that he had to banish his firstborn son. As he watched them walking alone towards an uncertain future, that if Abraham and Sarah had waited in confiding faith for the fulfillment of the promise that they would have a son, much unhappiness would have been avoided. Oh, you got to learn to wait on God. This scripture, brothers and sisters, is a harsh portrayal of what happens when we try to build families without God's blessings and approval. By our own rules and structures. When you try to build a family by your own rules. Brothers and sisters, in our lifetime, we are witnessing the death of the tradition of the two-parent family. It's happening in your lifetime.
1: That's right.
0: And mine.
2: Amen.
0: 25 years ago, 800,000 of America's children lived in single-parent homes. Last year, it was 20 million. Many adults today see divorce and separation as a blessing for themselves, but it certainly is not a blessing for the children. We are living in an age and time when the courts define family as any group of people who live together or who in some way or the other are involved with one another. America is wrestling with questions it has never wrestled with before. Two gay men who refer to themselves as a married couple, is that a family? These are did you believe that you would be... You would watch America wrestle with those questions in your day and time. Two gay men, is that a family? Three older widows who share an apartment. Is that a family? An unmarried man and unmarried woman who live and sleep together. Is that a family? College roommates sharing an apartment. A single mother with three adopted children. The truth is that all of these are considered families today by many in our society. One writer describes the family as a married couple or other group of adult kinfolk who cooperate economically in the upbringing of children and all or most of whom share a common dwelling. Today, couples are waiting longer to marry and then to have children. So your teenagers who, before you realize it, are in their 30s and still living with you. Never thought that would be your definition of family. In the 1920s, this is a very difficult message to preach, but God will give me the strength to preach it. In the 1920s, sociologists began to warn us that families were becoming more mobile and less tied to aunts and uncles and cousins and other relatives. Then came the 60s. How many of you came of age, pubescence, in the 60s? No one wants to show their age this morning. In the 60s, families began to change drastically with the times. The sexual revolution made marriage less necessary and less desirable to many people. Listen to this carefully. One activist of the time even went so far as to call traditional family life an uncomfortable concentration camp. One of the most significant questions we as a church and as a society, we'll have to ask and answer is, what is a family? Now, the Bible says a lot about the importance of family, but very little about the structure of families. Instead, it warns about lifestyles that are hostile to the family. In other words, the Bible seems to concentrate on the safeguards to the family. Huh? The Bible also gives some guidelines that can help us define what we mean by a family. Now, generally in the scriptures, the scriptural idea of family involved a man and a woman who were married to one another, committed to each other, and sexually faithful to one another. Somebody ought to say amen this morning. That was the way God set it up. Someone said he created Adam and Eve and not Adam and Steve. Huh? That's the way God set it up. Sometimes the couple was childless, but they were still a family. Huh? But most often, the husband and wife had young or grown children, siblings, and extended family members were assumed to be a part of the larger family, not necessarily the immediate family. In the law of Moses, unusual steps were recommended to ensure that a child had both a mother and a father. Turn with me to Deuteronomy. You'll see what I'm talking about. Deuteronomy 25. I'm trying to teach a little this morning. Is that all right? The book of Deuteronomy, chapter 25, verse 5. The law of Moses took unusual steps to ensure that a child had both a mother and a father while growing up. Let me read it to you. Verse 5. If brethren dwell together and one of them die and have no child, the wife of the dead shall not marry without unto a stranger. Her husband's brother shall go in unto her and take her to him to wife and perform the duty of an husband's brother unto her. And look at verse 6. This is going to shock you as we go along, okay? And it shall be that the firstborn which she beareth shall succeed in the name of his brother which is dead, that his name be not put out of Israel. And verse 7. And if the man doesn't want to take his brother's wife, he doesn't like his brother's wife, have mercy, then let his brother's wife go up to the gate to the elders and say, my husband's brother refuseth to raise up unto his brother a name in Israel. He will not perform the duty of my husband's brother. And verse 8, then the elders of the city shall say, call him and speak to him. Have mercy, Lord. And say to him, if he stands, if he still says, I like not to take her. Verse 9, then shall his brother's wife come unto him in the presence of the elders and loose his shoe from off his foot and spit in his face. And shall answer and say, so shall it be done unto that man that will not build up his brother's house. And verse 10, and his name shall be called in Israel, the house of him that hath his shoe loosed. I bet you never saw that in the Word of God. The law of Moses provided for unusual family arrangements in order to protect the sanctity and the continuation of the family. The Bible says a little about families with adopted children, and perhaps the most highly celebrated adopted child in the scriptures was Moses. Brothers and sisters, we were not there when God laid the foundations of human society, but this we do know, that God laid at the cornerstone of all human society families who serve the Lord. Throughout history, the bedrock of strong society has always been and always will be families who serve the Lord. The family was ordained by God. Amen. As the basic unit of human organization, it is the first school of moral and spiritual instruction. It was God who established the first family on earth, and here today, no other structure can replace the family. Neither government nor social agencies, none of these, no matter how well-intentioned, can replace the family. Listen to me today. A welfare check may help a family for a while, but it can never replace a father in the home. Without the family, our children have no moral foundation. Without the family, Chuck Colson said, they become moral illiterates. They don't know right from wrong. Society is composed of families, and heads of families are responsible for the molding of society, and the only assurance of our nation's safety is to lay our foundations in morality and religion. Amen. Wow. Harvard professors James Q. Wilson and Richard Herrnstein have traced the close connection between crime and the lack of proper moral training in the home. If you have a child who is being raised without a sense of moral training, you're raising a menace to society. Brothers and sisters, the right home atmosphere will protect your child from temptation. Family relationship is a sacred thing. Amen. There is nothing more important in our entire society than families who live to serve God. Amen. Families who serve God are the light of the world. Amen. Families who serve God are the salt of the earth. Amen. You see, as the family goes, so goes the nation. The family, not the classroom, is the school of character. Out of the home springs the spirit of purity. Now, 1 Corinthians 3:11 says, no other foundation can man lay than that which is laid. God laid the foundation of our society as families. And no one else can change that. Right here in America, we've got to learn to build families where God is welcome. In the church, we're going to have to build families where God is welcome, because unless we do, we will produce dysfunctional families, producing dysfunctional people who will go on to create dysfunctional families. And no wonder we've got a dysfunctional nation. If your families are dysfunctional, your country will be dysfunctional. The American family is in serious trouble. It is not unusual for the number of divorces granted in the county courts to exceed the total number of marriage licenses. Broken families are much of the reason for the explosion of crime in America. And let me just say one other thing. Allow me to say one other thing this morning. One of the scandals of our century is the alarming increase in the number of broken homes in the church. If God can't hold together the marriage of two professed Christians, what hope is there? We need to realize the purpose for which God created the family. First of all, let me read this. God created the family so that through disinterested benevolence, we as a race would be protected from selfishness. That's why God put you in a family, so you would learn how selfish you really are. God gave you a family to weed out the very thing that created havoc in heaven. Yes. And that was selfishness. In the family, we are forced to think of not how we are ministered to, but how we can minister to those around us. By the way, that's one of the reasons to weed out selfishness. Another reason God gives us families is to mature us. Now, a good wife will teach you maturity. Amen. Say amen, man. And they'll teach it to you real early in the marriage. I'll never forget, I started learning while I was in college. When I was courting, I was learning. I remember my wife pulled me aside one day and she said, I notice that you treat my pretty girlfriends better than you treat my girlfriends who are not so pretty. And if you want to be my friend, you're going to have to treat them all the same. Growing up, I grew up real fast. And look at Ephesians 4:15. Look at what it says. Speaking the truth in love, we are to grow up every day. Huh? So wives, please speak the truth in love to your husbands so they can grow up. Boy, you're mighty quiet this morning. Husbands, speak the truth in love, because family is to mature you.
1: 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I hope you enjoyed, but more than that, understood the discussion on the family that Pastor Phipps led us in today. And if you would like to obtain an audio copy of today's message, here's what you need to do. please call the Seabrook Church, and I'm going to give you the phone number here. That phone number is 301-577-6342.

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You may also email a request to the Seabrook Audiovisual Department at seabrookav@yahoo.com.

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1: Well, I've been forced. Millions of people have been forced to make a decision within a few moments which settle their future destiny. I'll be back in a moment to talk about a four-letter word which can spell life or death for every individual.

Hello, this is Joe Cruz and the Amazing Facts Broadcast, facts which affect you. You know, sometimes the fate of empires and the destiny of individuals hinges on the speaking of one simple word. The most profound decisions of human history have been revealed by the voicing of one word, often as not a yes or no. Now today I'd like to build my message around a small English word that shall be responsible for the lingering death of millions of people all over the world. It's not the word yes or no, although it eventually leads to a position that will decide the eternal destiny for vast multitudes. I'm speaking about the little four-letter word wait. Although it may look and sound like a very insignificant expression, it has probably done the world more harm and is doing more harm to the kingdom of God than any other word. I read from Joel 2, verse 1, "Blow the trumpet in Zion, and sound an alarm in my holy mountain. Let all the inhabitants of the land tremble, for the day of the Lord cometh, for it is nigh at hand." Now, friends, there's no more important message than can supersede this one. Blow the trumpet in Zion, it says, for the Lord's coming is at hand. But what has that got to do with waiting? I find it all summed up in Joel 3:14. It says, "Multitudes and multitudes in the valley of decision, for the day of the Lord is near in the valley of decision." Now this is speaking of the time of the battle of Armageddon and the coming of the Lord. And it says, "Multitudes will be in the valley of decision." Remember that before Jesus comes, probation closes. And when probation closes, those who are still in the valley of decision will be forever lost. They've not meant to reject the truth. They plan sometime to accept Him. But they're still there waiting in that valley of decision when the Lord comes. They've waited and waited and have stayed in the path of sin till sin has closed probation for them. Christ stands up from the judgment work in heaven and announces, "It's done." And when those words ring through heaven and the earth reverberates with that message, then never, never another heart will be touched. Then it will dawn upon a world that's too late forever. They've waited too long. That's the word that will send millions to destruction, the word wait. Now, friends, sin is easier to cure than a cold. A cold may take weeks to get over, but sin can be discarded instantly. The wise man should know well enough the danger, for he had put off salvation till it was almost too late. In Proverbs 27:1, "Boast not thyself of tomorrow, for thou knowest not what a day may bring forth." In other words, don't plan for tomorrow. Don't say, "I'm going to give my heart to the Lord tomorrow." You've got to decide today, friends. Today's the day of salvation. When the light of truth shines into a person's heart, that's the time the Lord plans for that person to surrender to Him. That's the time the Lord is ready to work out His ways for you. Don't wait. Boast not thyself of tomorrow. It's a solemn thing to postpone surrender. The difference between a cold and pneumonia is the word wait. You catch a common cold, when it first starts, it's not pneumonia. And if it's taken care of right away, it never will be under ordinary circumstances and conditions. But the word wait introduced in a person's attitude toward a cold brings on pneumonia. Jesus says, "Come to me now," but we say wait, and that postponement may result in spiritual pneumonia in our lives. Now, can anybody be certain of what's going to happen tomorrow, friends? James 4:4 says, "Whereas ye know not what shall be on tomorrow, for what is your life? It is even a vapor that appeareth for a little time and then vanisheth away." That's verse 14 of James 4, by the way. Do you know that you will really live until tomorrow? I ask the individual who's not made a full surrender today, are you sure that you can make a full surrender some other day, maybe even tomorrow? It's the most dangerous thing to say wait when Jesus says come now. Never once in all His ministry did Jesus advise anybody to wait, not even for one day or an hour. The only teaching you can find in the Bible is to come now. When you realize that someone has come to the threshold of eternity and has waited and waited too long, it gives you a most desperate feeling. That word wait is the devil's most successful trap. Satan is terribly interested in every single soul who is interested in salvation. He's very satisfied as long as man is merely interested. That man takes false comfort in the fact that the Lord knows how good his intentions are.
The devil's plan ordinarily is not to get us to reject the Savior entirely, but to neglect him. Just wait. Satan doesn't mind at all people saying, "I know I must take my stand. I know it's right, and I'm going to do it sometime." Oh, listen, it's just as serious to neglect Jesus as it is to reject him. When we neglect him, it shows that we don't trust him. We don't really believe in him. There are very few of us who've not had some experience with this and have seen the seriousness of putting off. I find it in Paul's writings in Acts 24, verse 25, "And as he reasoned of righteousness, temperance, and judgment to come, Felix trembled and answered, 'Go thy way for this time for thee.'" Now that, friends, is one of the most serious and solemn decisions that a man could ever make. Felix believed in the true God, and he had a certain amount of light. Finally, Paul was called in before him, and he stood up before that man with chains on his wrist. And he pled with Felix about the most solemn things that he could have talked about: righteousness, temperance, and judgment to come. All three are of vital and eternal importance. And when Felix heard these things, he actually trembled. Many individuals come to that place where it dawns on them that they're in a lost condition unless they repent. They tremble when they hear the word of God, for they realize it's a truth. And that's a place Felix had reached. Did he take his stand and say, "I'm going to take Jesus as my Savior to cover my sins"? No, he didn't, friends. It goes on to say, "I know that it's true, Paul. I know what I should do. But never mind now. Go your way for this time, and when it's more convenient, I'll call for you." In other words, Felix passed the day of surrender because he preferred that word, wait. Paul preached to him concerning the most solemn things possible. He gave him the last warning message, but the tragedy is that Felix clung to that fatal word, wait. Today may be the last convenient season in your life, friends, the last opportunity for you to surrender. I can't say. There was never another season that was more convenient for Felix than when he had the truth and was under conviction over it. Tradition has it that a little later, Felix died a most miserable death, his heart still unsurrendered to the very end. Now, there's another reason why individuals do not take their stand for God, and that is doubt. They can't quite understand all God's dealings with his children. They can't understand all about God, and so they wait. Now, friends, I've experienced doubt, and I know just what it is, but I tell you this much. If you wait to have all doubt disappear before you come to Jesus, you will never come. If you wait until everything is clear, you'll wait too long, for that time will never come either. When you follow Jesus, you must follow him by faith. Without faith, it is impossible to please God. Now, there's another excuse that comes. We don't intend to let it stay as an excuse so long, but it does anyway, and that is one's job. And Jesus, walking by the Sea of Galilee, saw two brethren, Simon called Peter and Andrew his brother, casting a net into the sea, for they were fishers. And he saith unto them, "Follow me, and I will make you fishers of men." And they straightway left their nets and followed him. Now, friends,

0: There's the job to think about. They were out by the seashore, and they saw Jesus walking along. And he was walking along, and he saw Andrew and Peter, who were brothers. And he said, "Come and follow me." Now, you stop and think of all the excuses they might have brought in. They might have said, "Well, we've got to sell our business first, Jesus, and then we'll come. We've got to be sure of some kind of an income." But no, when he called them to come, when they heard the invitation to follow him, they straightway left their business and followed him. That's why they made such good disciples. They trusted him to take care of them. What if Peter had said, "Well, Lord, I plan to come, I intend to follow you, but just wait." There never would have been an Apostle Peter, friends, for Jesus wants disciples who, when he calls them, will say, "I'll follow now." Matthew 9 and verse 9 speaks of another of the disciples. "And as Jesus passed forth from thence, he saw a man named Matthew sitting at the receipt of custom. And he saith unto him, Follow me. And he arose and followed him." Now, who is this we're talking about here, friends? It was Matthew. He's the one who wrote this book of the Bible, you remember. And he's telling his own experience of how he was a clerk at the gate where taxes were being collected. And then Jesus passed along and gave him that invitation. And he said, "Come and follow me." Now you just try to think for a moment, friends, of all the excuses that he might have offered to Jesus. He could have said, "Well, Lord, I'm working here. I can't come now. My job is very important here. My position is essential. Maybe later on I can get on this work and have it arranged for somebody else to take care of, and then I'll come to you and be one of your followers." No, Matthew, when Jesus called him, came then, that very moment. There's another excuse that he might have made, and that's an excuse that many men make nowadays. Oh, they say, "I've worked here in this concern for 36 years, Lord, and if I just keep on for 4 years more, I'll get my pension. I'm going to come and follow you and be one of your disciples, but I want to wait until I'm sure of that pension first." Now, friends, Jesus wanted him now. That's why he called him when he did. If Matthew had waited for 4 years till he had gotten his pension or perhaps gotten out of debt, Jesus would have made up his 12 disciples already. He would have completed his ministry, in fact. He would have already died on the cross and would have been raised from the dead, and it would still have been 6 months before Matthew would have been ready to come. But no, Jesus said, "Come now," and Matthew came. One time a minister was invited to speak in a prison to the inmates. He was taken through the doors and to the room where the prisoners were gathered for that meeting, and before him he noticed two chairs draped in black. Two men were seated in those chairs. That minister said, as he realized that he was giving those men their very last message, he preached as he had never preached before. To think of having the responsibility of bringing words of hope to a man for the very last time, what a responsibility. As I speak to you today, I realize that some of you may be hearing your last appeal to surrender. Satan is cruel. He'll cut your life short, unsurrendered if possible. And God is giving you the opportunity to make your decision. If you pass this by, friends, what hope do we have? There may be another chance, but there might not be, you see. This is the heavy, indescribable burden that weighs on the minister when he speaks to souls in the valley of decision. I hope your decision to make to follow Jesus, friends, has already been made, and that you're willing to do it regardless of the consequences.
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Now we continue reading without comment from the Word of God at the beginning of Psalm 62 for the choir director according to Jeduthun, a psalm of David. My soul waits in silence for God only. From Him is my salvation. He only is my rock and my salvation, my stronghold. I shall not be greatly shaken. How long will you assail a man, that you may murder him, all of you, like a leaning wall, like a tottering fence? They have counseled only to thrust him down from his high position. They delight in falsehood. They bless with their mouth, but inwardly they curse. Selah. My soul, wait in silence for God only. For my hope is from Him. He only is my rock and my salvation, my stronghold, I shall not be shaken. On God my salvation and my glory rest. The rock of my strength, my refuge, is in God. Trust in Him at all times, O people. Pour out your heart before Him. God is a refuge for us. Selah. Men of low degree are only vanity, and men of rank are a lie. In the balances they go up. They are together lighter than breath. Do not trust in oppression, and do not vainly hope in robbery. If riches increase, do not set your heart upon them. Once God has spoken, twice I have heard this, that power belongs to God, and loving kindness is yours, O Lord. For you recompense a man according to his work.

0: Psalm 63, a psalm of David when he was in the wilderness of Judah. O God, you are my God. I shall seek you earnestly. My soul thirsts for you, my flesh yearns for you, in a dry and weary land where there is no water. Thus I have seen you in the sanctuary, to see your power and your glory. Because your loving kindness is better than life, my lips will praise you. So I will bless you as long as I live. I will lift up my hands in your name. My soul is satisfied as with marrow and fatness, and my mouth offers praises with joyful lips. When I remember you on my bed, I meditate on you in the night watches, for you have been my help, and in the shadow of your wings I sing for joy. My soul clings to you. Your right hand upholds me. But those who seek my life to destroy it will go into the depths of the earth. They will be delivered over to the power of the sword. They will be a prey for foxes. But the king will rejoice in God. Everyone who swears by him will glory, for the mouths of those who speak lies will be stopped. For more info about this ministry, our website is the-word.info. Once again, the-word.info. Reading the Word of God without comment, this is Nicholas Hope.
1: We asked, and the kids told us. Carrie Casey, author and the CEO of the National Center for Fathering and Father of Four, passes that simple truth on to you on Today's Father.
2: Every year we conduct essay contests in different areas of the country where thousands of children up through high school write about what my father means to me. We always get priceless stories and comments expressed as only kids can do. The entire experience is truly heartwarming. But today, Dad, I want to pass on a challenge from these essays. Reading them, our staff couldn't help noticing a common theme. Usually, the kids describe some of the fun things they do with their dad, or how he demonstrates his love and dedication. Then usually toward the end, they'll add something like this. If there's one thing I wish was different with my dad, it would be that we spend more time together. Or they'll say, I wish I could do more things with him. Now, these kids love their dads. And maybe we can say some of this is based on unrealistic hopes, like a child saying, I wish I could live at Disneyland. Or, I would like to have ice cream for dinner every day. Sometimes kids say those things. But if we're honest, Dad, most of us would have to admit that we could give our kids more of our time. We play a huge role in their lives, and the more time we spend with them, the more they benefit through our loving, coaching, and modeling, using teachable moments, affirming their character, building a strong relationship, passing on our faith, all the great things that fathers do. Clark Smith, one of our bloggers and a good friend of the center, provided this word picture. Fathering is a pasture fenced with time. The size of the fence determines the size of the relationship. That's another way of saying that time is a basic need for any good relationship. The amount of great activities and conversations and memories you share is directly related to how much time you spend together. Please don't let this be a guilt trip. Men, just pledge to be more aware. Make this a priority. Build time with your kids into your schedule so it doesn't get squeezed out when other things come along. Plan those daddy-daughter dates and outings with your son. Get into routines that naturally bring you together over and over. They need your undivided attention. Make sure that when your child writes about you, their essay doesn't include the words, I wish my dad could have spent more time with me. This is Kerry Casey for Today's Father.
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3: Can frogs do construction? The answer is next on Today's Creation Moment. And now, here's our Creation Moments host, Ian Taylor.
4: Perhaps to get evolutionists to rethink their beliefs, the Creator has provided many inventive and unique structures. There are so many of these that even the longest evolutionary timescale would not account for their evolution. Let's just focus on a few examples among frogs for a moment. Frogs need to keep their eggs moist. Water must be available for their tadpoles. Frogs have many different ways of doing this. The Venezuelan marsupial frog has a skin pouch, just like a kangaroo, except hers is on her back. The female marsupial frog stores her eggs in the pouch. There is plenty of moisture and protection in her pouch for the young frogs. And when they are mature, the skin pouch sort of unzips and out come up to 20 young frogs. The Brazilian tree frog uses a completely different approach. This frog actually builds a pool of mud near a pond in which it lays its eggs. This pool is usually built so that by the time the eggs have developed into strong tadpoles, the regular tropical rains wash the pool along with the swimming tadpoles into the pond. In Job 38 and verse 36, the Lord asks Job, "Who has put wisdom in the mind?" It is obvious to us that only the Lord, the Creator of heaven and earth, could have given frogs these abilities and this knowledge. It is just as clear that it is nonsense to say that chance and time made these frogs and their abilities.
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0: That's what these worms do. They come out at night, they creep along the soil, and they find the little plants that are growing, and they crawl up, and then they just eat right through, and that's the end of the plant. And when this program is over, that worm will meet his demise. This reminds me of Matthew chapter 5, verse 30, where Jesus said, "If your right hand offends you, cut it off and cast it from you, for it is profitable for you that one of your members should perish, and not that your whole body should be cast into hell." The Bible is very clear that if we have any sin in our lives, that we really need to not be kind to that sin, not to be merciful to that sin, not to embrace it, but to cut it off and to get it out of our lives, because that sin can destroy us. Just like that little worm has destroyed at least one of my plants and maybe others. And so may God impress you with the words of Jesus Christ, that if there's sin in your life, ask Jesus to help you to cut it out, to get rid of it, because that sin could lead you into the lake of fire. Do what I'm going to do to that worm.
1: There's patience and there's patience. Waiting for a red light to turn green, waiting to get through a line at the supermarket, waiting in the doctor's office for your name to be called, all require patience. But all of those things don't usually take longer than minutes. But what about patience? You've heard all your life that Jesus is coming back, and now decades later, he still hasn't returned. Paul writes in Romans 8:25, "But if we hope for that we see not, then do we with patience wait for it." Israel waited for deliverance from the Midianites for 7 years. They wandered in the wilderness for 4 decades, were enslaved in Egypt for generations. 2,000 years after the cross, we're still waiting. Patience. Jesus is coming back, not on my time or your time, but at the right time. Until he does, we'll wait patiently. I'm John Bradshaw for It Is Written.
2: "And he spake a parable unto them to this end, that men ought always to pray, and not to faint, saying, There was in a city a judge which feared not God, neither regarded man. And there was a widow in that city, and she came unto him, saying, Avenge me of mine adversary. And he would not for a while. But afterward he said within himself, Though I fear not God, nor regard man, yet because this widow troubleth me, I will avenge her, lest by her continual coming she weary me. And the Lord said, Hear what the unjust judge saith. And shall not God avenge his own elect, which cry day and night unto him, though he bear long with them? I tell you that he will avenge them speedily. Nevertheless, when the Son of Man cometh, shall he find faith on the earth?
3: Now this I say, that every one of you saith, I am of Paul, and I of Apollos, and I of Cephas, and I of Christ. Is Christ divided? Was Paul crucified for you? Or were ye baptized in the name of Paul?
4: Hi, I'm Johnny Erickson Tata, and on most days I drink about 3 to 4 liters of water. That's about a gallon of water a day. You're probably wondering why I drink so much water. Well, as a quadriplegic, it's important I stay hydrated. People with spinal cord injuries are at a greater risk of getting kidney, urinary tract infections, and infections for a quad can be fatal if not treated in time. So, the best way to flush toxins out of my body is to guzzle lots of water. And friend, it's not much different when it comes to our spiritual health. We need to stay hydrated with the living water, Jesus. Because as John chapter 4 says, if we drink from him, we will never grow thirsty. That is, we'll always be satiated and we'll find contentment in him. As we drink from Scripture, we'll resist temptation, keeping our hearts and minds filtered with God's Word. So, friend, drink it up. Jesus is waiting to quench your thirst.
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6: Now a look at your midday weather on Lafayette Christian Talk Radio. Thunderstorms today with a high near 81 and lows around 73.

0: 83. Thunderstorms tomorrow with a high of 83 and lows around 74. For your Wednesday, partly sunny with thunderstorms with a high near 88 and lows around 74. And for Thursday, intermittent clouds with a high near 90 and lows around 76. That's your midday weather on Lafayette Christian Talk Radio.
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1: Welcome to Johnny Erickson Tada Sharing Hope. 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
2: Here it is. Here's what the Holy Spirit has to say to you today, okay? Fix your eyes not on what is seen, but on what is unseen. Short to the point. And a great way to find hope, don't you think? And I should know, living in this wheelchair, it's the way I have to look at things. If I'm going to stay sane and live with joy and purpose, I have got to fix my eyes on what is unseen. It's what keeps me going. So, to help you do the same today, here are a few unseen things to focus on, that is, unseen divine realities that you can put your eyes on. Okay, here's one. Fix your eyes on this. Here it is. Every day, every hour, you are either inching yourself closer to becoming like Jesus, or you are becoming less like Jesus. True, God does the transforming, but you partner with Him. So don't miss that today. Partner with God. Become more like Jesus as you trust and obey. And that's a big unseen thing on which to focus. I mean, honestly, I think about it all the time. If a day is like 1,000 years in eternity, which it is, then every day and every hour, we are either gaining eternal reward or we're losing it. We are either building on our foundation, gold, silver, and precious stones of obedience, or it's all wood, hay, and stubble that will one day be burned up. Oh, friend, I do not want willful, stubborn sins to be the order of the day. No, I want God to work in my life because the cosmic stakes are just too high. So right there is a great unseen divine reality to fix your eyes on. Partner with the Spirit today to become more like Jesus. And here's another unseen divine reality to focus on. Here it is. Absolutely nothing today can separate you from God's love being poured out constantly toward you. You've got His full attention, so do not dare believe that He is off somewhere caring about other more obedient Christians. You don't have to try to hold His interest. You already have it. So make good on that unseen reality. Say no to devilish lies that whisper you're not worth it, you're not measuring up, you've already blown it, so why try? Every moment is the beginning of the rest of your life, and the Holy Spirit is right there with you right now. With you, ready to refresh your heart and your perspective. Another unseen thing to focus on? Well, how about this? The bottom line for you today is all about heaven. You are a pilgrim, and you are working toward, preparing for, and investing in heavenly glories above. Yeah, it's a difficult journey to give your weakness to God and just feel His strength today. But buttress your heart, would you? Oh, friend, these are just a couple of unseen things that God wants us to focus on, for that which is seen is only temporary, but that which is unseen is eternal. Do not miss out on the blessings God has for you. After all, He's already given you every spiritual blessing in the heavenly realm, so grab hold of them. The blessings of God's presence, the power of the Holy Spirit, the unity you enjoy with Jesus Christ. So join me, pilgrim, in taking the next step onward and upward.
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4: 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Sacramento Central Church brings you Receiving the Word, timely Bible messages presented by Pastors Chris Buttery and Mike Thompson. Amazing revelations await you in God's holy word, the Bible.
5: The lesson is entitled The Results of Stewardship. Typically, when we think about stewardship, we think about how we manage what? Money. But stewardship is much more than just that, isn't it? Not just what we do with the treasures that God has entrusted to us, but also what we do with our time, how we manage the talents that God has given us. All of these things are involved in stewardship. And we're going to, in this lesson, essentially talk about when what happens if we are faithful stewards, the results of what it means to be a faithful steward. What are the benefits, the pluses, and so on? Stewardship is incredibly important to the Christian experience. And if we go to Matthew chapter 24, you know, Jesus teaches four stories. And the first story he teaches is in Matthew 24, 24 and 25, but Matthew 24, where he asks the question, who then is a faithful and wise steward? And he's asking that question in the context of the last days, those who are preparing for the imminent return of Jesus Christ. And he goes on to answer that question, and you can actually read it. Why don't we just turn there just briefly, Matthew 24, and we'll get to we'll look at verse 45. I thought I had it in my head. Sometimes it's there, sometimes it's not. But Matthew 24, we'll read it together. Do you have that problem as well sometimes? All right, Matthew 24 and verse 45. I hear that one person has that problem every now and then. All right. Who then is a faithful and wise servant whom his master made ruler over his household to give them food in due season? God is looking for people in the last days who will be faithful stewards of the goods that he's entrusted to them, the everlasting gospel, the three angels' messages, and be faithful in sharing that with others. Anyway, I don't want to get too far ahead here. We're going to go to the Sabbath afternoon lesson, and Pastor Mike and Pastor Fred have a question that we're going to ask them each. And again, we're talking about the results of stewardship, and stewardship, if we are faithful stewards, then we won't be keeping what God has entrusted to ourselves, just as we just read in Matthew 24. We'll be visible, we'll be engaged, we'll be integrating in the community and society, and having a positive influence for the gospel, won't we? So here's the question. We're going to start with Pastor Mike. I think you have the microphone, don't you? So from your study, what is the ultimate result of faithful stewardship? What is the ultimate result of faithful stewardship?
6: Yeah, I would say I've got 3 points very quickly. The first one would be that faithful stewardship brings, personal returns of rich spiritual prosperity in return for our faithfulness, which God has entrusted with us to use to his glory and to the saving of the lost. Second point, and that's later in the lesson, but I'll just throw it out here. Ultimately, there's the ultimate result of receiving Jesus' approbation. Well done, thou good and faithful servant. And the third one, and I've already alluded to it, is if we're faithful stewards, we will see people come into God's kingdom, saved through his grace, but we can have the joy of having a part in that.
5: Amen. Pastor Fred, ultimate result of faithful stewardship?
7: Well, the ultimate result of faithful stewardship, as he said in his last one, is it results in people being saved. But I want to emphasize another point. When people see someone who really is a faithful steward, it results in them seeing God, God's goodness, and glorifying God. And any steward that doesn't glorify God and reveal God's goodness has ultimately failed at being a faithful steward.
5: Amen. Couldn't be plainer than that. Thank you very much. Let's go to Sunday's lesson talking about stewardship and influence, stewardship and revealing Jesus. Sunday's lesson, stewardship and godliness. And in some respect, we dealt with this a couple of lessons back when we talked about stewardship and character. And If we are living for Jesus, if we have Jesus in our heart, he's going to develop in us a godly character. So the relationship between stewardship and godliness, what is it? So Pastor Mike, we're going to come over to you here. What does godliness have to do? And these are great questions for each of us to be pondering and asking ourselves. We have our answers from what we can gather from the scriptures and experience. What does godliness have to do with stewardship? Pastor Mike.
6: Yeah, godliness is it's an attribute that is given to us from God, and it's like a cut and polished gemstone with many facets through which God's love and righteousness can sparkle and shine forth and brighten the world around us. So, as faithful stewards, God seeks to invest us with this precious attribute of godliness, and it's our duty to allow God to take everything from our heart that would prevent that investment he makes in us coming to fruition. For example, we must allow God to remove from our hearts everything that would stop godliness developing. Godliness will not inhabit or cohabit a heart that is corrupt. Just won't do that. Godliness cannot shine forth from a heart that is spiritually dark and it's carnal. Analogy is this. Diamonds don't sparkle in a dark room. You have to bring them out into the light. Then they will reflect through those beautiful facets the glory and the light of the sunshine or whatever light source that they're placed in. And it's our duty as stewards to keep our hearts in the light of God's love and righteousness and mercy. Only then can we radiate this precious attribute he seeks to invest us with, which is godliness, and then in turn bring glory to him and hopefully draw others to him to be saved.
5: Mm-hmm. I think you're going to need to hold on to that because I do have one more question for you. As we get into the lesson two, the lesson talks about Job. And why not talk about Job in the context of godliness and someone who reflected the goodness and grace of God in his life? As a matter of fact, the declaration that God made on Job was that he was perfect. He was perfect. God considered him to be so. Now, if you go to Job chapter 10, Job didn't consider himself to be that way at all. And that's that's how it kind of works. The closer we come to Jesus, the less, the more imperfections we'll see in ourselves as we come closer and closer to the one who is perfect. But Job, certainly under duress and a lot of difficulty and challenge, represented the character of Christ. And so, how does Job show godliness in stewardship, Mike? If we connect it, we're talking about godliness, but stewardship in particular. How did Job show godliness in stewardship?
6: Yeah, little point. Never write your notes on floppy paper. But let me try and answer that question for you right now. As stewards, we are entrusted with the responsibility of representing God, obviously, and behaving righteously as God is righteous under all circumstances, however challenging. And as a steward and representative of God's good name, that's what we're here. We're stewards of God's good name and his reputation. It was the same with Job. But as that steward is consistent godly behavior under the most trying circumstances was exemplary. In Ezekiel chapter 14, verse 14, we read this. He's listed here with two other champions of godliness. Though these three men, Noah, Daniel, and Job, are in it, they should deliver but their own souls by their righteousness, saith the Lord God. So we see here these three champions here who also rightly represented as stewards of God's good name, rightly represented him under the most trying and difficult circumstances. Mm-hmm. One last thing in this verse, by the way, makes it very clear that godliness and character is not transferable to another human being. We only get it from God.
5: Yeah, good point. Glad you mentioned that. If you're in Ezekiel 14:14, as Pastor Mike mentioned, there are three individuals mentioned: Noah, Job. We talked about Job briefly, and who else is mentioned there? Daniel. That's exactly right. And they're referred to as being righteous. Pastor Fred. Beside that, what else do these three men have in common?
7: Well, each one of them was faithful to God in the midst of great calamity. You know, Noah through the flood, Daniel through the apostasy of his nation in captivity, And Job, of course, through all the disasters that the devil threw on him. But on another level, each one was a faithful steward with what God entrusted to them. Noah was entrusted to build an ark and to be part of saving a remnant from a worldwide flood, and, you know, and to warn the world. Daniel represented the God of Israel as a high ruler of a pagan empire. And Job, of course, was faithful to God before a watching universe. God entrusted him to be faithful under that great test. So each was a faithful steward by being entrusted with what God gave them.
5: I think it's a fair question to ask. You know, you read about these giants in the scriptures, you know, Noah and of course Job and Daniel and others. And it's a fair question to ask, and we'll come to you, Pastor Mike, with this question. Is it really realistic to expect all of us to be as faithful as these three men and other great Bible characters we read about in the scriptures? Is it reasonable for us to, realistic for us to be faithful like they were?
6: Well, I would answer that by saying, show me in the Bible where it says you can't be a Noah and a Job and a Daniel. It's not there. I've never found it. Now, some people look for that excuse because, anyway. On the contrary, the Bible makes it very clear that God is no respecter of persons. He is, if you will, an equal opportunity dispenser of his grace. So it's there for everybody who desires it enough to seek it above all earthly power and anything this world has to offer. And Noah, Daniel, and Job were deadly serious about doing God's will, and as stewards of God's good name, they were zealous for his honor. So they sought this. And God knew this, and therefore he knew he could in turn entrust these men with a challenge to match the level of their commitment and their godly strength. Now, it didn't mean it was still a stroll in the park for these men, but for sure they had disciplined themselves, and they knew God through experience that as they trusted him, he would come through in every trial, and he did in their lives. And so we can learn to do the same thing. Ultimately, God's faithful ones at the end will have to be Noah's, Daniel's, and Job. But the same grace will be there for us then as it was in these men in times past.
5: That's encouraging, very encouraging to consider that. But at the same time, it's easy to look at these men and women in the scriptures and say, well, that was them, that was their time, and thereby find justification for us to just do our own thing, make excuses for ourselves. But these individuals were written about, their lives recorded in order for us to realize that it was possible, and it is possible for you and for me. So thank you, Pastor Mike. Appreciate you sharing that. If we consider stewardship as we wrap up Sunday's lesson, stewardship is really an expression of a faith-filled life. Is that correct? Would I be correct in saying that? When we truly believe in Jesus, when he really has our hearts and he has our minds, then we will conform our lives to his standard, to his character. And that is expressed in how we live our lives. That's expressed in what we do. And what we do has to do a lot with stewardship, how we manage, again, the time, the treasures, the talents that God has given us. And this is all a reflection of that grace that is working in us. Paul says in Philippians 2 that God says he will work in us to will and to do of his good pleasure. That's his end of the bargain. That's his promise to you and to me. Our responsibility is to work at our salvation with fear and trembling. That means coming to God, recognizing our great need, and depending upon his grace and his power instead of our own. And so, really, a life of stewardship is a life, a faith-filled, grace-filled life. It's an expression of that. Would you say that that was correct? Well, let's go to Monday's lesson. Let's talk a little bit about contentment, that word that seems somewhat evasive in our experiences, especially for those who might be a little driven, never content. Contentment. Let's look at Philippians chapter 4, verse 11, and look at what Paul had to say here. And Pastor Fred, we're going to come over to you and ask a question. The question is, what is a person like who is not content? It's good to ask that question because sometimes it's good to see the opposite. What does a person look like who's not content? It gives us an idea of what a person who might be content, what they might look like. Anyway, Philippians chapter 4, verse 11. Let's take a look. Paul says, Not that I speak in regard to need, for I have, what's that word? Learned. So this is a learning process. I have learned in whatever state I am to be content. Wow. All right. So Pastor Fred, what's a person look like who is not content?
7: Well, there's one sentence on Monday's page that I just think that's where I have to start. It says, in the end, no matter how much we have, there always will be more to get if we are inclined to think that way. And, you know, we think of that first with money. You know, if you get money, it's like it's never enough. You always got to get more. But it could work with possessions. Some people just have to have the hottest, coolest car. And then when another one comes out that's better, they got to get that one. So they're always going to the hottest, coolest one. Or maybe electronic gadget. You just have to keep getting what comes out. But this lack of contentment can be in a really powerful way in the area of having friends. I need more friends. And if I have friends, I got to control my friends. And it could be position or power. Like if you get a certain position, you've climbed up the ladder, then you're thinking about the next step up the ladder. You know, it just never ends. And, you know, and the sad thing about this is Christians are not exempt. That's why there's TV preachers that appeal. They're appealing to the lack of contentment in people. And the author of the lesson brings this out. It says, they make a lot of money telling listeners that if they are faithful, and that faithfulness includes supporting their ministries, then these listeners will be rich too. The equating of wealth with faithfulness is just another manifestation of materialism, but under the guise of Christianity. And these TV, television preacher hucksters, they're appealing to the lack of contentment to make a lot of money. And so it's just really sad, but a lack of contentment can be a huge problem even for Christians. It just can drive us.
5: You were talking there a little bit, Pastor Fred, about gadgets and wanting more. And sometimes you sign up and you get a gadget, but you have to, they kind of force you to have to get the next one because you can't download apps for that particular device, like your phone, unless you get the next system up. And so you kind of force, we have to manage and work our way through this and ask God for wisdom in things like that as well. But appreciate those thoughts. 1 Timothy 6:6 says that godliness with contentment is great gain. We talked about godliness earlier and its relationship to stewardship, but godliness with contentment is great gain. It's incredibly positive thing for a Christian to experience. So this is a question the three of us will try to answer from different Bible verses, but how do we learn to be content, as Paul said, in whatever state we find ourselves? And Pastor Fred, you're up first.
7: Well, I think Romans 8:28 is a real help to finding contentment. It says, and we know that all things work together for good to them that love God, to them who are the called according to his purpose. In other words, knowing that God will work things out for our good is an important factor in learning how to be content, because we trust that he ultimately will do what's best for us and we can put our life in his hands. That, to me, is the beginning of contentment.
5: Very good. Pastor Mike, how can we learn to be content in whatever state we find ourselves in, wherever we are? We all have different experiences. Mm. How can we be content?
6: Yeah, I'd like to cite, it reads as follows, let your conversation or let your conduct, your behavior, let your behavior be without covetousness and be content with such things as you have. For he has said, I will never leave you nor forsake you. We can never learn to be content unless that noxious weed of covetousness has its roots buried deep, deep into our hearts. It's a malignant thing, and while it flourishes, we won't ever be able to be content and thankful to God for the things that we have. We'll always be looking on the other side of the fence and be discontented, looking and seeing what other people have that we don't have. You know, contentedness makes life a lot more simple. But if our lives are surrendered to God, he will give us the grace to overcome every violation of the 10th commandment, which says, thou shalt not covet. Also, in this verse, it says, where is it now? Let me just read part of it again. Near the end, it says, God says, I will never leave thee nor forsake thee. So, if we allow God to cure us of covetousness, that's a great victory right there. And then we don't have to worry about what others have and we don't have. God's promised to provide all our needs, and he'll give us just what we need. Not necessarily what we want, but certainly what we need, and we can be happy with that.
5: Okay, thank you very much. My verses were Philippians 4, verses 4 through 13. And I'll just pull out some highlights from the verses. If you can go over there with me, Philippians 4, verses 4 through 13. How can we learn to be content in whatever state we find ourselves in? Some of you may know Philippians 4, 4 off the top of your head. What did Paul say? Rejoice in the Lord always, and again I say rejoice. And so Paul's... what can I say? The medicine for discontentment was to rejoice in Jesus and always rejoice in Him, find satisfaction in Him and what He's done for us. And if you go down just a little bit further, in verse 6, he says, be anxious for nothing. Don't stress over things. Be anxious for nothing. But in everything, by prayer and supplication with thanksgiving, let your requests be made known to God. So what's one of the cures for discontentment? Prayer. Prayer, coming to God, leaving our burdens, our stresses, our cares with Him, even the temptation and the desire to want more and gain more, to leave that at Jesus' feet and thank Him for what we do have. Thank Him for what we do have. You know, it's a part of human nature that we never can get enough. How much is really enough to live on? And, you know, someone earns this much per year, and they say, if I could just earn a little bit more, I think I'd be content. And then the next person who's in a similar situation than they are, they actually earn just a little bit more, and you ask them, how much can you live with? Well, if I just could earn just a little bit more, then I'd be content. And it just goes, we're never satisfied. We're never satisfied. Some of us aren't satisfied with our hair. You know, if we could just have straighter hair or more curly hair or thick
8: hair.
5: Or more hair, that's right. Or more hair. Pastor Fred, what are you talking? Okay, all right. I see why you said that. Okay.

0: We're never content. Some of us hide our no hair pretty well. Others, not so much, I guess. Anyway, let's take a look here. Now, look at verse 8. So prayer is another way in which we can... God gives us a tool in which we can overcome discontent. He says, finally, brethren, in verse 8, whatever things are true, whatever things are noble, whatever things are just, whatever things are pure, whatever things are lovely, whatever things are of good report, if there be any virtue, if there is anything praiseworthy, do what? Meditate on these things. So it's Paul is calling upon the followers of Jesus to have a shift in our focus, to think differently, to put our mind on wholesome and good, noble ventures, and strive in those areas, ministry, mission work, benefiting and helping those less fortunate. And when we're involved in helping people who may not be well, or maybe not financially well off or whatever, we learn to be content when we're helping others. So service is another tool God gives us to teach us contentment. It's interesting, you go to verse 13, we know this one. Paul says, I can do how many things? All things, through Christ who gives me strength. What is he referring to? Well, look at the preceding verse. I know how to be abased, humbled, and how to abound, have lots of things everywhere, and in all things I've learned both to be full and to be hungry, both to abound and to suffer needs. I can do all things through Christ who gives me strength. Paul is referring here to dealing with different situations he faces in life. In his ministry, in his mission work, he knew what it meant to be hungry, but he also knew what it meant to be full. He knew what difficulty and trial looked like, and then at the same time he knew what blessings and I shouldn't say blessings as a antonym to trials, because trials can be a blessing, but he knew what having things a little steadier, a little easier in life looked like. He said, in all those things I learned to be content, and Jesus was the one who gave me strength. When things are going pretty well, I can do all things. What is Paul talking about? If things are going well, why do I need Jesus? Oh, hold on. I need Jesus because I could get into this zone where I could just become a little too comfortable, right? A little too easy in my Christian walk with him, less vigilant. But Paul says, I can do all things through Christ who strengthens me. Interesting context to those words, and they're worthwhile remembering. So Jesus gives us multiple things to help us learn to be content.
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4: The key to a healthy marriage is to keep your eyes wide open before you wed and half closed thereafter.
5: With today's Dr. Dobson Minute, here's Dr. James Dobson.
4: Oh, I know a typical couple talks for countless hours before the courtship period, but a dating relationship is designed to conceal information, not reveal it. 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For this reason, I strongly believe that each engaged couple should participate in at least 6 to 10 sessions with a competent marriage counselor. Some couples discover through this process that they have major problems that hadn't surfaced until then, and they agree to either postpone or call off the wedding. Others work through their conflicts and proceed toward marriage with increased confidence.
5: For more information, visit drdobsonminute.org.
6: 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In this program, we want to encourage you in your Christian faith by showing how scientific evidence supports the Bible, particularly the Genesis account. The book of Genesis lays the foundation for all matters addressed in the rest of the Bible.

0: the nature of God, His sovereignty in creation, man's purpose, sin, marriage, family, and why we need a Savior are all introduced and explained in Genesis. When we see that the first and most foundational book of the Bible can be trusted in all matters, including science, it builds confidence in the rest of the inspired Word all the way to Revelation. Today's episode features Dr. Jake Hebert, physicist and research associate with the Institute for Creation Research. Here's Dr. Hebert.
1: One of the arguments that is often made for an old Earth is that you have all these different dating methods that seem to agree with one another and seem to give ages of millions and billions of years. And that, at first glance, does look like a strong argument for an old Earth. But what we're going to see here is that there are lots of contradictions in these dating methods. Before we get into that, however, we need to remind ourselves that science cannot tell us the age of the Earth. And the reason for that is that whenever you make an age estimate, this estimate is actually a calculated number that's based on assumptions about the past. Age is not something that you can measure in the laboratory. These are calculated ages, and those ages are only as good as the assumptions behind them. Now, creation scientists and secular scientists have very different starting assumptions, and so naturally, they're going to reach different conclusions about the ages of things. Really, the best way to establish the age of something is by reliable eyewitness testimony, and of course, that is what the Bible claims to be. It's the eyewitness testimony of the Creator Himself. We can see this just in our own everyday experience when we think about our own age as an individual. How old are you? You know the answer to that question, but the reason you know is because you were told by your parents and because you have a birth certificate. If you didn't have that, it could be very difficult to estimate your own age, let alone the age of something else or something like the age of the Earth. So those are things that you have to keep in mind when we're talking about this issue, about these clocks that are used to try to date the age of things and the age of the Earth itself. Now, within the secular reckoning, there is a general agreement between a lot of these dating methods, but that's because the dates are being made to agree. There's a lot of circular reasoning going on. And one example of this that I harp on a lot, because it's something that I've been working on, involves the way that the secular scientists assign ages to the deep seafloor sediments and the ice cores. They assume that these seafloor sediments were deposited slowly and gradually over millions of years, and they have this theory called the Milankovitch theory. It's basically their ice age theory, where they claim that ice ages are triggered or paced by these changes in the way the sunlight falling on the Earth is distributed with season and latitude. And so they have this theory, and they use that theory to assign ages to the seafloor sediments by a technique that they call orbital tuning. And so you can make these chemical measurements within the seafloor sediments, and if you plot them on a graph, you see what look like all these wiggles as you go down a sediment core. But what they do is they can assign ages to those chemical wiggles, but the way they do it in effect is where they're stretching and compressing different parts of that signal to make it agree with this Milankovitch theory. So they're assuming millions of years, and they're assuming that this Milankovitch theory is true, and then they're using that to assign ages to the deep seafloor sediments. Then they use those ages for the sediments to help assign ages to the ice cores. And then they will take the ages for the ice cores and the ages for the seafloor sediments and use those to help assign ages to other cores, other sediment and ice cores. So all these ages are tied together via sort of a complicated web, and they even use this Milankovitch theory to calibrate one of their radioactive dating techniques. On one hand, I guess you could argue maybe it's not that surprising that these dates often seem to agree with one another. So we see that there's a lot of circular reasoning going on, and that gives them an advantage when they're trying to assign ages. But what we're going to see here in the next segment is that contradictions still exist, but you often have to delve into the literature to find them.
0: Now it's time for a short break. 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Here's Dr. Hebert.
1: In our previous segment, we talked about how the secular scientists will often tie ages from one dating method to another, and that sort of explains how you get a lot of times these ages that seem to agree with one another. But when you dig into the literature, what you find is that there are contradictions. For instance, I wrote a paper for the Answers Research Journal that was published in 2014 about this orbital tuning method that we talked about in the previous segment, and it was entitled Circular Reasoning in the Dating of Deep Seafloor Sediments and Ice, the Orbital Tuning Method. And in there, I document from the secular literature contradictions between the methods. Now, these are relatively subtle contradictions, but if you look at the error bars they have on their measurements, there are contradictions, and they're there, and the secular sciences acknowledge them, but because they're in the technical literature, most people don't know about them. If all you read are the popular science articles in the popular science magazines, you're not going to find out about this. Very rarely are these contradictions discussed in the popular level articles. Sometimes these contradictions are just ignored even when they're quite significant. For those of you who have been keeping up with the research that we do at the Institute for Creation Research, many of you know that I spent a lot of time examining a really important paper to secular scientists called Variations in the Earth's Orbit, the Pacemaker of the Ice Ages, and this was a paper that was published in 1976 that seemed to confirm their Milankovitch Ice Age theory. But when you really dig into the literature and you carefully read the details, it turns out that those results, which seem to confirm their Milankovitch theory, their astronomical theory for these ice ages, that proof, if you will, that confirmation depended on an assumed age of 700,000 years for the most recent flip or reversal of the Earth's magnetic field. Well, it turns out the secular scientists themselves no longer accept that age as valid. They now claim that this reversal occurred 780,000 years ago. The obvious question is, what would happen if you were to go back and redo the calculations? Well, it messes up the results. It seems like the secular science community is just totally ignoring this. In fact, they recently just celebrated the 40th anniversary of this paper. You get the impression, reading what the secular scientists write, that many of them are not even aware of this problem in this paper. So you often have lots of little contradictions, but you also have very big contradictions as well. Now, let me remind you again, science cannot prove the age of the Earth. When you make an age estimate, you are basically using a calculated number based on assumptions about the past. And as I've noted before, creation scientists and secular scientists have different starting assumptions. We have different assumptions about the rates and the initial conditions, and so we come up with different answers. So how do you tell who's right? You know, I can make one set of assumptions and get one set of numbers. You can make another set of assumptions and get another set of numbers. How do you tell who's right? Well, logically, the right way to do this is to do what you call an internal critique, where you take your opponent's starting assumptions and show that they lead to a logical contradiction. And we do this a lot in the creation science literature. There's lots of indications of youthfulness, even when you make assumptions that are generous to secular science or to these uniformitarian assumptions that they make. For instance, uniformitarians, that is secular scientists who basically deny creation and the flood, they claim, based on their uniformitarian assumptions, that things like coal, oil, natural gas, dinosaur bones, diamond, those are all millions and billions of years old. Well, if they really are millions or billions of years old, there shouldn't be any detectable what we call radiocarbon in them, or carbon-14, which is a radioactive form of carbon. Well, guess what? We do find radiocarbon in these specimens, so there's a contradiction between what they're claiming. We've shown that their uniformitarian assumptions lead to a contradiction. Likewise, we find original biomolecules within dinosaur bones. Even though these biomolecules, these proteins, blood vessels, red blood cells, things of that nature, these are fragile, and they should not be able to survive for millions of years under reasonable conditions. So again, we have another contradiction with their uniformitarian assumptions. We even see this in astronomy. There's lots of indications of youthfulness in astronomy. For instance, spiral galaxies, these galaxies that kind of look like pinwheels, the material toward the center of the galaxy rotates faster than the material on the outer edges. And so the galaxy, this spiral galaxy, winds up, and in a few hundred million years or so, it should no longer be recognizable as a spiral galaxy. Uniformitarian science claims that these galaxies are billions of years old, yet if they really are, we should not be able to observe their spiral structure. So again, there's another contradiction. You've got lots of examples of this. There are even indicators about how quickly mutations are accumulating in the human genome that also contradict this idea that the human race is millions of years old. And recently, Dr. Tim Clary made some arguments that there are features, geological features, about the Hawaiian Islands that strongly indicate they cannot be millions of years old. So there are all these clues out there that indicate youthfulness, and we see that even if you assume uniformitarianism, there are lots of contradictions with these old Earth clocks. If you'd like to learn more about this, we invite you to check out the resources at our website at the Institute for Creation Research, www.icr.org.
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Now we continue reading from the first chapter of 1 Timothy, beginning with verse 12. I thank Christ Jesus our Lord, who has strengthened me, because he considered me faithful, putting me into service, even though I was formerly a blasphemer and a persecutor and a violent aggressor. Yet I was shown mercy, because I acted ignorantly in unbelief. And the grace of our Lord was more than abundant with the faith and love which are found in Christ Jesus. It is a trustworthy statement, deserving full acceptance, that Christ Jesus came into the world to save sinners, among whom I am foremost of all. Yet for this reason I found mercy, so that in me as the foremost, Jesus Christ might demonstrate his perfect patience as an example for those who would believe in him for eternal life. Now to the King eternal, immortal, invisible, the only God, be honor and glory forever and ever. Amen. This command I entrust to you, Timothy, my son, in accordance with the prophecies previously made concerning you, that by them you fight the good fight, keeping faith and a good conscience, which some have rejected and suffered shipwreck in regard to their faith. Among these are Hymenaeus and Alexander, whom I have handed over to Satan, so that they will be taught not to blaspheme.

0: 1 Timothy chapter 2. First of all, then, I urge that entreaties and prayers, petitions and thanksgivings be made on behalf of all men, for kings and all who are in authority, so that we may lead a tranquil and quiet life in all godliness and dignity. This is good and acceptable in the sight of God our Savior, who desires all men to be saved and to come to the knowledge of the truth. For there is one God, and one mediator also between God and men, the man Christ Jesus, who gave himself as a ransom for all, the testimony given at the proper time. For this I was appointed a preacher and an apostle. I'm telling the truth, I'm not lying, as a teacher of the Gentiles in faith and truth. Therefore I want the men in every place to pray, lifting up holy hands, without wrath and dissension. Likewise I want women to adorn themselves with proper clothing, modestly and discreetly, not with braided hair and gold or pearls or costly garments, but rather by means of good works, as is proper for women making a claim to godliness. A woman must quietly receive instruction with entire submissiveness. But I do not allow a woman to teach or exercise authority over a man, but to remain quiet. For it was Adam who was first created, and then Eve. And it was not Adam who was deceived, but the woman being deceived fell into transgression. But women will be preserved through the bearing of children, if they continue in faith and love and sanctity with self-restraint. We will continue this reading from the Bible, if the Lord wills it, next time. This is The Word, simply reading from the Scriptures without comment. And I'm Nicholas Hope.
1: This is Healthy Living, featuring Dr. Ken Cooper, founder of the Cooper Aerobics Center in Dallas, Texas. Cigarette smoking is the leading cause of lung cancer, which is the most deadly of all the cancers. But as Dr. Cooper points out today, smoking is also a huge factor in heart disease.
2: When you think about cigarette smoking, you think primarily of lung cancer, and it's true. You smoke a pack a day, there's a 20-fold increased risk of having lung cancer. But you realize a much more important problem is the problem of heart disease. Because if you smoke that pack a day, it doubles or triples the risk of having a heart attack as compared to the non-smoker or the former cigarette smoker. Did you realize that I don't care how long you've been smoking, how many packs a day you smoke, or how old you are, if you break the habit in a shorter period of time of 6 weeks, we begin to see a drop-off in deaths from heart attacks. By 6, 12, 18 months, you get back in the same low-risk category of the non-smoker. So the most important thing I can tell you smokers to do is to stop smoking and reduce that death from heart attacks. Why? Because if you break that cigarette smoking habit before you get back in the same low-risk category of the non-smoker as far as lung cancer is concerned, it takes at least 15 years. You might say, well, why should I stop? The answer is pure and simple. You're 6 times as likely to have a heart attack as you are a lung cancer, and you can drop that risk down dramatically, and that's what you're more likely to die of. Keep that in mind, you cigarette smokers.
1: You've been listening to Healthy Living with Dr. Ken Cooper, preventive medicine pioneer and founder of the Cooper Aerobics Center in Dallas, Texas. For over a quarter of a century, the Cooper Clinic has been recognized worldwide as the lead founder of the Cooper Aerobics Center in Dallas, Texas. For over a quarter of a century, the

0: Jacob from a people of strange language. Judah was his sanctuary, and Israel his dominion. The sea saw it and fled. Jordan was driven back. The mountains skipped like rams, and the little hills like lambs. What ailed thee, O thou sea, that thou fleddest? Thou Jordan, that thou wast driven back? Ye mountains, that ye skipped like rams, and ye little hills like lambs? Tremble, thou earth, at the presence of the Lord, at the presence of the God of Jacob, which turned the rock into a standing water, the flint into a fountain of waters.
1: And Jesus sat over against the treasury, and beheld how the people cast money into the treasury. And many that were rich cast in much. And there came a certain poor widow, and she threw in 2 mites, which make a farthing. And he called unto him his disciples, and saith unto them, Verily I say unto you, that this poor widow hath cast more in than all they which have cast into the treasury. For all they did cast in of their abundance, but she of her want did cast in all that she had, even all her living.
2: Corey Ten Boom once said, If the devil can't make you sin, he'll make you busy. Hi, I'm Rob West with today's Faith and Finance Minute. When life moves fast, we can start making financial decisions on the fly, spending reactively, delaying generosity, avoiding hard conversations, or losing track of where our money is going. That's why Proverbs 27:23 says, Know well the condition of your flocks and give attention to your herds. In biblical times, flocks represented a person's resources. 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
3: From the Christian News Radio Network, I'm Jim Miller. Week-long evidentiary hearing in the Charlie Kirk murder case will conclude today. The judge will decide in the coming weeks if Tyler Robinson will face trial for murdering Kirk. Prosecutors played a recorded interview yesterday from Tyler Robinson's former roommate and partner, Lance Twiggs, presenting text messages between the two. The Homeland Security says the man killed by ICE agents in Texas was not who they were looking for. Immigration agents killed the man during a traffic stop in Houston Tuesday after claiming he tried to run over them in his van. The man who was driving the van was a Mexican immigrant who had lived in the U.S. for 35 years. Cases of a parasitic illness that can cause weeks of internal discomfort on the rise across the country. News Nation's Lauren Brill.
4: The infectious disease called cyclosporiasis is a foodborne illness caused by a parasite called cyclospora. Dr. Philip Chan, an infectious disease specialist with the Rhode Island Department of Health, says it can be hard to differentiate from the common stomach bug or food poisoning. Right now, the source of the illness is unknown, but Dr. Chan says this infectious disease is usually spread through contaminated produce and water.
3: Fresh produce should be thoroughly washed before being eaten or even better, cooked. Michigan leading the way with more than 1,000 cases. Embattled Maine Democrat Grant Plattner says he'll officially drop out of the race Monday. He suspended his bid early this week due to the allegations of sexual assault that he's denied. A number of Democrats already lining up to be the party's new nominee, with whoever comes out on top taking on Republican incumbent Senator Susan Collins in November. A Democrat Senate candidate in Texas is raising big money to use in his race against a Trump-backed Republican. News Nation's Xavier Walton reports James Tallarico is far outpacing opponent Ken Paxton in what's become one of the most expensive Senate races in the country.
5: Tallarico's campaign says it raised more than $30 million from April through June. Ken Paxton's campaign reported just over $9 million. A personal record for him, but still, you know, less than one-third of Tallarico's total. But the Democrats' haul is more than Beto O'Rourke and Colin Allred's raising, you know, during the same period during their Texas Senate campaigns combined. It also comes as Tallarico is already spending millions to reintroduce himself to voters, including ads during the World Cup and flooding social media with fundraising ads on YouTube and Facebook.
3: However, some analysts say it's still Texas, and while money can buy a lot of airtime, it likely can't buy a Texas Democrat a win. The party has not won a statewide race there in more than 3 decades. Google says it'll start disclosing ads that are made

0: using AI. Consumers can now see that information by clicking onto the info icon when using a Google platform. And Barbie stamps coming to the U.S. Postal Service. Latest offering will be unveiled tomorrow. From Christian News Radio Network, I'm Jim Miller. 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
4: Now a look at your midday weather on Lafayette Christian Talk Radio. Thunderstorms today with a high near 81 and lows around 73. Thunderstorms tomorrow with a high of 83 and lows around 74. For your Wednesday, partly sunny with thunderstorms with a high near 88 and lows around 74. And for Thursday, intermittent clouds with a high near 90 and lows around 76. That's your midday weather on Lafayette Christian Talk Radio.
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6: You remember one of the definitions for abiding is to stay, to endure. He that abides in Christ to the end. Some start out abiding, but they get discouraged. That's why Jesus said, any vine in me that does not produce will be cut away. They may have started out, but they did not endure.
7: The Bible, bread of life for hungry souls and a lamp to light the way of truth. For centuries, this wonderful book of books has remained on the bestseller list, providing meaning from the past, purpose for the present, and a window to the future. Today, the Bible still contains the greatest hope for all mankind. Now we prayerfully open the blessed book as Amazing Facts brings you Wonders in the Word with Doug Batchelor. Today's program is entitled The Abiding Vine, Part 2.
6: Ezekiel 15, verse 6. Therefore, thus says the Lord God, like the wood of the vine among the trees of the forest, which I have given to the fire for fuel, so I will give up the inhabitants of Jerusalem. You know, some wood you can do things with. You can cut down an apple tree and you can actually carve things. Apple wood is not such a bad wood. You don't get a lot of it from apple trees. Walnut, you can make great things from some of these trees. Not too many people build furniture out of grapevines. Am I right? It's not a very good wood. It's kind of a punky, light, useless wood for construction. What kind of 2x4s you build your house out of? Well, you might have cedar, you might have redwood. I don't think anyone has grape. Am I right? You know my point is? What good is grapes if you cut them away and they're not bearing fruit? The wood isn't even good for anything. Just burn up as slash. Useless. Brush. And so the Lord is telling us, it's like what Ezekiel said, it's not good for anything. You don't make tools out of it. It's good for nothing but the fire. So what is our choice? Fruit, abide, destruction, if we're not abiding, cut away. Matthew 24, he says, he that endures to the end will be saved. You remember one of the definitions for abiding is to stay, to endure. He that abides in Christ to the end. Some start out abiding, but they get discouraged. That's why Jesus said, any vine in me that does not produce will be cut away. They may have started out, but they did not endure. In the end of the summer, when we look at our grapevines, it's easy to tell some of them, they're on the vine, but they're not producing. What do you think we do? They're still connected, but they don't do anything. You got to cut them away. And we have a brush pile, we drag them off, we burn them. God wants us to be producing fruit, but you've got to abide in Him. Now, I've said all that to tell you, how can we do it? How do we abide in Him? Abide in His Word. This is one of the most important things I can share with you. John 15, verse 7. Jesus said, if you abide in me, and He explains it now more thoroughly, and my words abide in you, you will ask what you desire, and it will be done for you. Okay, now we've heard the problem. Now we're getting the answer. How do we practically abide in Christ? He says, let my words abide in you. How do you get the Word of God to abide in you? Well, let's start with reading. Read your Bibles. I say it over and over and over again. Get used to it. I'll keep saying it over and over and over. We're here because of the Bible. And the more you read the Bible, it's a supernatural book. The words that Jesus speaks, they are spirit and life. And as you read them and you meditate on them, having the Word abide in you means you're thinking about it. You're analyzing it. I remember one time going to the Lincoln Memorial, and in school, they had told us to memorize the Gettysburg Address. And I don't think I could recite it for you, but there are passages I still remember. Everyone remembers the 4-score part, right? That's where we all start to lose it after that. I remember going to the Lincoln Memorial and seeing that majestic statue. They had it engraved there on the wall. And you know, I started wondering, why was this speech such a famous passage of literature? And I began to take it point by point, and I realized, even though he scribbled it on a napkin on a train, just some thoughts he collected very quickly, it is assembled in such a profound, well-written way. It encompasses all of the high points of a message that is inspiring. And you analyze the phrases and the verses and the terms and the construction of that incredible speech. And it is a marvel that he put that together and delivered. As a matter of fact, the fellow who spoke, he was just supposed to make some opening remarks. The great speaker that day was an orator who was very famous. And the newspaper that day, they didn't really evaluate the weight of what Lincoln said, how profound it was. They said the president offered some appropriate remarks. That was their comment on the Gettysburg Address. And then they began to talk about this famous orator, and no one remembers his name. Do you? He talked 2 hours that day. No one remembers his name. But they remember what Lincoln said, because it was so profound. And you know, you meditate on it and the message of it, and it just inspires you with patriotism. Well, the words of Christ, how much more important are they? Every word of God is pure. There's life in His words. And as you read His word, and you say, Lord, there's something here. What does this mean? What does this say? I love doing that. And even like the passage we're looking at today, it's just a few verses, but it is so full of meaning. If those words abide in you, well, what happens? For one thing, thy word I have hid in my heart, abiding in you, that I might not sin. His word keeps us from sin. The devil came to Jesus with temptation. How did Jesus fight it? The word was abiding in Christ. He met every temptation with the word of God. Thy word is a lamp unto my feet. It's abiding in us, and it's giving us continual guidance from His word. If my word abides in you, it gives you the principles to help govern your life. Thy word gives light. It gives understanding. It helps us have a worldview and a philosophy by which we can live. Let my words abide in you. Luke chapter 10, verse 39. You know the story. Martha is preparing a dinner for someone of note in their town. Jesus was the guest of honor. Probably the feast at Simon's house is what was happening. She's rip-snorting around the kitchen, getting everything ready and trying to bake, and Jesus is in the house and He is teaching, and Mary is sitting at His feet, drinking in every word. She's just there abiding, listening to His word. And Martha says, Lord, look, you really need to help me here. I need some support. Can you please tell her to get up and help me? She's just sitting there really being useless. And I mean, needs to be helping me get ready for this feast. And Jesus said, Martha, Martha, you're troubled about many things. And one thing is needful. And I'm not going to take away that part that Mary has chosen. Abiding at the feet of Jesus, soaking up and meditating on his word. Now, who was it that lingered at the tomb of Christ? Was it Martha or was it Mary? Martha probably came and then left again because she was so busy she had to go do something. Mary waited. She abided at the tomb, and she was the first one to see Jesus face to face, right? She understood abiding. She was abiding at his feet, listening to the word. This is the experience we all need. 2 John, same author of Gospel of John, 2 John chapter 1, verse 1 and 2. Listen. The elder, of course there was only one chapter there. The elder to the elect lady and her children, whom I love in the truth, and not I only, but also all those who have known the truth, because of the truth that abides in us and will be with us forever. Why is it so important to have the truth abiding in us? Christ in us. What is another name for Jesus? He's the Word. What is another name for Jesus? He's the truth. So as you have the Word and you've got the truth of the Word abiding in you, you in verity have Jesus in you. We always want to know, how do I drink his blood and eat his flesh that we might have life? His Word. That's how we get him in us. Cannot overemphasize, and that would be Bible study, family devotions, personal devotions, reading. Saturate yourself with the Word. The Word of God is like living water. This world is constantly dehydrating us spiritually. Jesus is constantly evaporating out of us. Unless you do something to constantly rehydrate your soul with the Word, you dry out. And that means you need to just try and surround yourself with it. I hope you have personal devotions. Read your Bible every day. If you're tired of hearing me, I click on the Bible tape every night. I listen to the Word of God. I've got it on my little PDA. My cell phone now has the Bible on it where I can listen to someone read the Bible to me while I'm on an airplane. I think it's that important that there's computer programs right now that will read the Bible to you on your computer. Free, online. You just do a search, you'll find it. Not only just Bible reading, Bible, Bible, Bible, but people expounding the Word. Sermons. Good Christian inspirational material that will feed your soul. If you start reading a book and after you get a few pages in it, you're not getting anything out of it, set it as fine. Find a good one. Your time is so precious. Get something that will moisten your soul. Amen?
8: Amen.
6: We need that. Abiding in His Word. Now, you may not have thought that John chapter 15 teaches this, but I'm going to also add abiding in the church. Some people start out in the church, but they don't abide. John 15, verse 8, "Herein is my Father glorified, that you bear much fruit, so shall you be my disciples. Follow me." Israel was compared to the vine that God planted in the promised land, the church. They were to abide in the promised land. We are to be abiding in Christ. What is another name for the body of Christ? The church. The Lord wants us to stay there. Not only that, Jesus says, "I am the way." Well, the church is teaching the way. We're to abide in the church. Christ is the shepherd. He says, "I am the shepherd." This is the fold. We are to abide in the fold. That means that we stick with Christ's body. We stay connected. One of the most practical things you can do to stay connected with Jesus is to have His Word abiding in you and to be in the environment of Christian fellowship. Now, where I know somebody's going to go there, you probably just did it in your mind. You said, "Oh, you know, some of the Christians I know, they're hypocrites, and I don't know if there's any benefit in hanging around with them." Yeah, I know. There's always a few dead twigs on the vine, right? And we've already talked about that. But there's some fruitful ones, too. And you want to hang around, you want to stay in that environment of Christian fellowship, because for one thing, it gives you accountability. And I hope you folks will help your pastors here. In a large church, it just really grieves us that sometimes people come and go and we don't always know they're there. I think it's good to count the sheep. Doesn't a good shepherd know if one's missing? How does he know to go look for that one that's missing from the other 99 because somebody counted? And sometimes you've got friends in your fellowship, in your Bible study group, people who are usually sitting at their regular place. You know, we're also creatures of habit. I know where to look to find you most of the time because you're usually in the same general vicinity. I think you ought to all throw me some Sabbath. Don't tell me. And just all move to opposite sides. You probably couldn't handle it, could you? You'd feel so edgy to just be in a whole different section of the church. We're creatures of habit. But if you look around, you say, you know, so-and-so usually sits here and I haven't seen them for a week or two. You know, you don't want to harass someone if they miss 1 week. They might be on vacation. Help us find them. Keep them abiding. You know, people leave the church little by little. They start missing once, then it happens again and again. Kind of like a car. You can tell the engine's having problems. Begins to backfire and miss a little bit. You hear your engine cough when it's been running fine. You say, whoops, what was that? And you start worrying when it starts missing and coughing, and every now and then it doesn't start up, it's not going to get better. I know some people, some people got a flat tire and they think maybe if I ignore it, it'll go away. I changed a tire one time for a person. I won't tell you what the gender was. And they had driven it until it just was shredded to spaghetti. And just they thought, well, you know, maybe if I ignore it, it'll get better. Or if I go faster, it's not going to happen. And that's what happens with some people's relationship. We just see people starting to slip away and we don't do anything to reach out and keep them abiding in the church. Usually if people start missing and then they miss again, it doesn't get better on its own. They need to have someone reach out for them. They need maintenance. I hope you'll help us. We all need to bear one another's burdens. Amen? We need to care for each other. By the way, in your helping others abide in the church, you are helping yourself. You will be blessed in doing that. Abiding churches are fruitful churches. Abiding also means obeying. John chapter 15, verse 10, we're still in the same chapter. Look at what kind of emphasis Christ puts on that. Real love will abide and obey. If you love me, keep my commandments, and you will abide in my love. Notice the connection between love and abiding. Chapter 15, verse 14. You are my friends if you do whatever I command you. There's that connection there in the same chapter between obeying. John 14, verse 15. If you love me, keep my commandments. So some of the fruit, the evidence that there is love there, that we are abiding, is obedience. If a person says, yes, I'm abiding in Jesus, and they're living a life of rebellion, they're not abiding. There will be a cooperation. Have you ever seen a branch jump off the vine and run around and do its own thing and come back? No, there's this permanence there. There's this connection there. It's regular. 1 John 2, verse 6, notice again. He that says he abideth in him ought himself to walk as he walked. What does it mean to abide in Christ? Go to church, read your Bible, be like Jesus. It says he ought to walk the way he walked. Well, how do you know how he walked? It's in the Bible. Read the Gospels. Look at how he acted. Say, Lord, I want to be like you. Walk like he walked. 1 John 2:17. And the world is passing away and the lust thereof, but he who does the will of God will abide forever. How many here want to abide forever? Who is going to abide forever? The ones who are abiding now. How do you know who's abiding now? They do the will of God. When they know the will of God, they're willing to do the will of God. 1 John 3, verse 6. Well, this one really troubles people. But while we're talking about abiding, whoever abides in him does not sin. Now that does not mean, as people sometimes have tried to use this to teach a brand of perfectionism, that doesn't mean that a person who is abiding in Christ is sinless. That means there is not a pattern or practice, there is no dominion of sin, they are not addicted to any habits, they have been given the victory. These people are not living a life of practicing sin. And you've heard me quote many times that passage from the book Steps to Christ that tells us it's not the occasional good deed or occasional misdeed that determines whose side we're on, but it is the habitual. What is the habit in your life? Is it one of abiding? Is it one of obeying? Whoever abides in him does not sin. Here's a quote from Andrew Murray, that great pastor of prayer. The secret of true obedience is the clear and close personal relationship to God. All our attempts after full obedience will be failures. All of our attempts after full obedience will be failures until we get access to His abiding fellowship. It is God's holy presence consciously abiding with us that keeps us from disobeying Him. I must consciously include the Lord in every thought, activity, and conversation until the habit is established. That's what it means to abide in Him. Just keep that awareness of God. Surround yourself, saturate yourself, marinate yourself, pickle yourself in the presence of God so He permeates your being, in your thinking. But in reality, our lives are so often so filled with so many other things that it's almost like God is an afterthought. You must fight that. You must make a conscious effort to stay in Christ through fixing your eyes upon Him, reading His Word, coming to church, fellowship with other believers, and make it a priority in your life. And here's the good news. John 15, verse 11. Why did Jesus say all this about abiding? These things I've spoken to you, that you might have joy, that my joy may remain in you, and your joy may be full. Why did Jesus give this message about the abiding vine? What's the ultimate goal? Why did He come? Because in heaven, there are pleasures at His right hand forevermore, the bliss, the joy, the eternal happiness of heaven. He loves His children. He wants you to have that joy. He wants you to have that happiness. You're never going to be happy if you don't learn to abide in Christ. That's the key. You know what? When you're abiding in Christ, circumstances do not dictate your happiness. That's the good news. 1 John 2, verse 28. And now, little children, abide in Him, that when He appears, we might have confidence and not be ashamed before Him at His coming. You know, joyful children stay connected with mom and dad longer. Joyful marriages, people like to stay home more. And if we are joyful in Christ, we'll want to be with Christ. Now, what kind of abiding is it? He wants us to learn to abide with Him now so we can abide with Him forever. We all know the story of Zacchaeus. Jesus passes underneath the tree and there's Zacchaeus and He says, Zacchaeus, you must come down. For today I must, who knows what word He uses? I must abide at your house. He said, I want to abide with you. It's not only us coming to Jesus' house once a week, church, so we can abide with Him for a little while. He says, after church, I want to go abide at your house. So when I have the benediction, are you going to invite Him home? He says, I want to abide at your house. I don't want to just stop by, knock on the door, try and sell you some multi-level marketing. He says, no, I want to come in. I want to stay. I want to be a guest in your home. Do you want Jesus to be comfortable in your home? Then let's invite Him into our homes. And sometimes that might mean some changes to do that. He says, I want to abide with you. He wants to abide with us. He wants to have that ongoing relationship. Hebrews chapter 13, verse 5, He said, never will I leave you. Never will I forsake you. Matter of fact, one of the great themes in the end of the Bible, it says, God Himself will be with us and be our God. He will abide with the redeemed through eternity in person. Matthew 28, 20, surely I'm with you always to the very end of the age. Can you hear Jesus saying to you today, insert your name, Doug, I really want to be with you. Believe it. I really do. Want to, yes, even you, even though I know what you're really like. That's why some of you are struggling. He's saying, even though He knows what I'm really like, He still loves me and He still wants to be around me. Why, most of my friends don't want to be around me very long. He wants to be around me forever. Yes, I know that's even hard to believe, but that's what He's telling us today. You know, I was thinking about kangaroos. As I turned off my computer last night, I went upstairs, I was thinking about abiding. Kangaroos popped into my mind. Let me explain. When a kangaroo is born, it's about as big as a peanut. And it's a miracle of God how that peanut manages to find his way from the birth canal up to the pouch. It's got to crawl through this forest of mom's fur to get up there and find its way into the pouch. And once in the pouch, it latches itself onto a little nipple and it locks down on that nipple. So much so that I understand that at that stage in its life, if you try to detach that little baby Joey, it'll die. It is absolutely locked in. As it matures, little by little, you see it sticking its head out. It will graze a little bit from mom's pouch, and then goes back in and it nurses, and it sticks its head out, and it might graze as mom's grazing. And she leans over so it can graze from her pouch. And then as it gets even older still, it hops out of the pouch, it'll bounce around, it comes back, it'll nurse, it'll jump back in again. And when it's finally mature, mom says, no more, you're out. Okay, what I want you to do is I want you to think of Christianity kind of like a kangaroo, except backwards. We start out like a grown kangaroo hopping around doing our own thing. And every now and then we poke our head in the church, we get a drink, and we go back our own way. Real Christian growth is like kangaroo life in reverse. We want to get to the place where we are right in the very bosom of Christ, nursing on the milk of His Word. And we don't ever let go. That's what it's like to grow as a Christian, so that you've got that relationship. Now, believe it or not, I'm going to end sort of like I started. You remember the story of the disciples on the road to Emmaus. Jesus has risen from the dead. This is at the end of the gospel story. He meets two disciples. He's talking to them on the road down to Emmaus from Jerusalem. They don't know who he is right away. He tells them from Moses to Malachi how they should believe that Jesus was the Messiah, and their hearts are burning within them by the things that he's saying. Finally, they get to a fork in the road, and there you can see the little sign that says Emmaus, and the sun is beginning to go down. They can see the glow of some of the lamps in the windows. And Jesus makes like he's going to keep going down the road towards Jericho. And they say, come in and abide with us. It says they urged him. That word there is they compelled him, they constrained him, they pled with him. They might have even taken a hold of his shoulder and said, come, come, you stay with us. And he did. And it was in abiding with them at their house, he revealed himself to them. It was in abiding with them that he revealed who he was, and they suddenly knew him, and then they had to go tell others. Now, for the first time preparing for this message, a truth came to me. The gospel story begins and ends with two disciples. The first time they're following Jesus, and they say, where do you stay? And he says, you come and abide with me. They get to know him, and then they go tell others because the sun is going down. The gospel story ends with a very similar scenario. Two disciples, except Jesus is now following them. He catches up with them. They say, you abide with us. First, Jesus says, you abide with me. Then the disciples say, you abide with us. They're both about sundown. Time is of the essence. Our lives are short like a shadow. After he reveals himself to them, they then go tell others. Our job as Christians is summarized in we come to Christ, we abide in Christ, and we go tell others about him that they can know him too. If you abide in me, then your joy is full. I remember hearing this story that was released years ago in Britain. A British submarine was disabled on the ocean floor. After a couple of days, they realized there was really no hope of being saved. Nobody knew what their location was. Officers made that announcement to the crew that it looked like being rescued was hopeless. They were unable to surface, running out of air. So they dispensed some sedatives to calm the sailors down because, you know, when you realize you're dying, you can get a little bit nervous. The sedatives took very quick effect on one sailor who swooned. He passed out, fell over, and he hit this mechanism that released pressure that unjammed the surfacing equipment. The submarines surfaced. Just before he fell over, you know what they were singing? Abide with me, fast falls the eventide. The darkness deepens, Lord, with me abide. When other comforts fail and helpers flee, Lord, helper of the helpless, Lord, abide with me. And when they thought they were going to die, they started singing that song. You know where that song comes from? On the road to Emmaus, when they said to Jesus, Lord, it's towards evening. You come and stay with us. You know, we're right near the end of the world. And it's time for us to know what it means to abide in Christ.
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0: Welcome to Pathway to Peace Radio Bible Class. My name is Carrie Rogers. And yes, you know, right across from me is my lovely wife, Elaine Rogers. And yes, I must say it, Elaine. I am so excited. Yes, delighted to be on the air with you today to share the Word of God with you. It's an exciting time, class, an exciting time, because I know what the Word says. It says that Jesus Christ is coming soon.
1: Amen.
0: The signs are pointing to a second coming. And class, I cannot wait for the coming of Jesus Christ. Can you, class? Can you? Yes, God is good. And he's sitting on a throne right now, waiting to bless you, especially if you study with us today in the Word of God. So get those Bibles, class. We are going to the Word of God. Matter of fact, we are continuing our prophecy series in the book of Revelation. Last program, we ended our study on the seven churches. Today, class, we have another exciting prophecy teaching for you. So again, get those books, the good book, the Bible, and study with us today. You will learn something that you before. The title of today's study is The Horse of Purity and the Horse of Blood. Call your family and friends right now. Let them know we're in the book of Revelation studying about the horse of purity and the horse of blood. But of course, before we start our study, we would like the Holy Spirit to lead us and guide us in our study today. Elaine, open us up with prayer.
1: Dear Heavenly Father, thank you for this privilege to study your word today. We ask as we study this important topic of the horse of purity and the horse of blood that you will give us an understanding of your word. Make it personal for us and help us not only to understand, but to apply the principles in our lives and help us to be pure before you, before your second coming. In Jesus' name, amen.
0: Amen. Class, we have a lot to study today, a lot to cover. So I would like you to get your spiritual thinking caps on and get ready for the horse of purity and the horse of blood. Now, class, today and in the following Bible teachings in the book of Revelation, we are going to examine the prophetic book with the seven seals that the prophet John saw in his vision found in Revelation chapters 6 and 8. Now, the complete study of the book with seven seals will allow us to see how each symbolic seal applies to the history of God's church and how it applies to his church, which includes you and me, in these last days. Class, let me tell you, this is going to be an amazing study, so get ready. Like I said, get those spiritual thinking caps on. We must remember in Revelation 1:1 that it was Jesus Christ himself who signified or symbolized many parts of the Revelation message in order to summarize and create a visual picture of things that can be carefully compared to characteristics of history and current things and events. Now, as we get closer to the heart of Revelation, you will find a greater amount of symbolism in Revelation, but don't let that scare you. It's to make things simple for you, and you will see that in more detail as we go through the book of Revelation. Now, we will carefully note when symbolism is applied to address specific characteristics of history or events, and when this message is literal as we go through the book of Revelation, okay? So, Radio Bible Class, hold on tight and learn more exciting truths from the book of Revelation. Let's go. Are you ready, Elaine? We got to go. We got to get into the study. Now, after John received the vision and the message of the seven churches, what did he see next in his vision? Remember, we studied about the seven churches. What did he see next in his vision? Now, everybody turn your Bibles to Revelation chapter 4, verses 1 through 2. That's Revelation 4, verses 1 through 2.
1: After this I looked, and behold, a door was opened in heaven, and the first voice which I heard was as it were of a trumpet talking with me, which said, Come up hither, and I will show thee things which must be hereafter. And immediately I was in the spirit, and behold, a throne was set in heaven, and one sat on the throne.
0: Now, class, in these verses, after John sees a door open in heaven, he hears the same voice that sounds like a trumpet that he heard in Revelation chapter 1, verse 10. Now, that voice, as with the first vision, is no other than the voice of Jesus Christ. Amen. Now, verse 1 sets up the fact that Jesus was about to reveal to John in vision future events, that is, things which must be hereafter. Listen, class. Now, these future things in vision leads us to the second coming of Jesus Christ and the establishment of his everlasting kingdom. In verse 2, after John hears the voice of Jesus Christ speaking to him at the beginning of his second vision, he sees through that open door a throne with someone sitting on it. In verses 3 through 11 of Revelation chapter 4, John sees many beautiful and glorified and splendid and prophetic scenes of the heavenly throne room. He sees many heavenly hosts around the throne. He then sees and hears them worshiping one on the throne, which is no other than God the Father.
1: Carrie, you know, it's interesting to note that what John sees in vision in Revelation chapters 4 and 5 is very similar to the courtroom judgment scene in heaven that Daniel actually saw in vision that we studied earlier in Daniel chapter 7, verses 9 through 14.
0: That's right. I'm glad you brought that out. Now, class, let's continue to look at that scene in Revelation chapter 5, verse 1. Look along with us and let's see what significant thing John sees next in his vision. Revelation chapter 5, verse 1. Read that, Eileen.
1: And I saw in the right hand of him that sat on the throne a book written within, and on the backside sealed with seven seals.
0: Okay, don't miss this, class. What John sees in this verse is very significant for us in our study today and the rest of Revelation. It is critical that we understand this and take some good notes, okay? In Revelation 5, 1, we see here that John sees in the right hand of God, the Father, sitting on the throne, a book sealed with seven seals.
1: And Carrie, books that were written in John's day didn't look like the books that we have today, but they were actually scrolls and then long sheets of paper rolled up.
0: That's right. So in his vision, John saw a scroll with seven seals on the back side of it. In verse 2, John heard a voice of an angel shouting, "Who is worthy to open the book and to loose the seals?" Now in verse 3 and 4, follow along with us, realizing that this sealed book contained the prophecies of the church, world, and God's kingdom, John began to weep bitterly because he notices in his vision that no man was worthy to open the sealed book. But in the next couple of verses, John is given much hope and encouragement. Let's look at these verses. Scroll down to verse 5 and 6. That's Revelation chapter 5. Verse 5 and 6. What does it say, Eileen?
1: And one of the elders saith unto me, "Weep not. Behold, the Lion of the tribe of Judah, the Root of David,
0: Amen.
1: Hath prevailed to open the book,
0: yes,
1: and to loose the seven seals thereof. And I beheld, and lo, in the midst of the throne, and of the four beasts, and in the midst of the elders, stood a lamb,
0: yes,
1: as it had been slain, having seven horns and seven eyes, which are the seven spirits of God sent forth into all the earth."
0: Amen, class. I hope you didn't miss this. As John was weeping, asking who is worthy to open the book to loose the seals, we see there is no doubt about it that these verses are describing Jesus Christ himself as the one, the only one worthy to open the seven seals on the book that reveals prophetic future events that will lead up to the establishment of the everlasting kingdom of Jesus Christ. Remember, class, that seven in Bible prophecy represents what?
1: Completion or perfection.
0: That's right. The lamb with seven horns and seven eyes that was slain symbolically represents Jesus as a perfect sacrifice for the sins of the world, as a lamb without blemish or without spot, according to 1 Peter 1:19. Class, let me tell you, Jesus paid the price of death to unseal the book for you, friend. Yes, you and all mankind, to make us aware of his second coming. Amen. The seven horns represent the characteristic of his perfect character, and the seven eyes represent the complete and perfect wisdom of God. I hope you're with us, class.
1: We see here that Jesus is about to unseal and open the book, which was actually the sealed book in Daniel. In Daniel chapter 12, the first part of verse 4, it says, "But thou, O Daniel, shut up the words and seal the book."
0: That's right.
1: "Even to the time of the end." So the book of Revelation actually unseals and opens all the end time prophecies in the Bible to give us a clearer understanding of the end time events.
0: Amen. So Revelation not only reveals Christ, but it reveals future events. Don't miss this class. Now, in Revelation chapter 5, verse 7, I want you to imagine Jesus taking the sealed book with his right hand and placing it in the palm of his left hand. Can you imagine that, class? Now imagine in your mind several long sheets of paper rolled up as a scroll in the hands of Jesus Christ with information that will reveal the future of the world and God's kingdom, with seven sticker type official seals along the backside of the scroll, numbered 1 through 7, with 1 starting at the top, and each sticker holding this scroll sealed tight. Now, starting in Revelation chapter 6, verse 1, now, class, imagine with me Jesus beginning to peel each one of these seals back one by one. Now, as each seal is peeled back, opening up the prophetic scenes, what does John see in his vision next? Oh, class, this is exciting. I hope you are on the edge of your seats right now. Do you want to know what future scenes John saw as Jesus peeled back each of these seven seals? Do you want to know, class? Well, stay tuned for the scenes of the seven seals. We are going to take a short break. We promise to be right back.
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4: 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You will be blessed.
0: Welcome back, class. Are you on the edge of your seats? Before our break, in Revelation chapter 5, verse 7, in John's vision, he sees Jesus with a prophetic book or scroll in his right hand, sealed tight with seven seals, with the information that will reveal the future of the world. In Revelation 6, verse 1, John also sees in his vision Jesus beginning to unseal each of the symbolic seven seals one by one. Like I said, class, this is exciting. Hold on tight, because we are about to step into the future of God's church and this world, starting in Revelation chapter 6. Are you ready, class? Are you ready? Now, remember, there are how many seals on the prophetic book in the right hand of Jesus Christ that John sees in his vision?
1: Seven.
0: Don't miss that, class. Don't miss it. Keep that in mind, class, okay? He has seven seals on this prophetic book. Now, what did John see when Jesus peeled back the first seal on the book with seven seals? Go to verse 2. That's Revelation chapter 6, verse 2. What's it say, Lee?
1: "And I saw, and behold, a white horse, and he that sat on him had a bow, and a crown was given unto him, and he went forth conquering and to conquer."
0: Here we can visualize John seeing a motion type picture scene in full color of a person riding a white horse with a crown on his head and a bow in his hand. Now, what does the first scene represent here? It is obvious that this scene is prophetic and symbolic, so we have to understand the characteristics of the scene in order to understand its prophetic nature. Now, remember, class, from our previous studies that the book of Revelation was written to reveal more about Jesus Christ and to warn, encourage, rebuke, and correct the people in God's church, especially in these last days. Now, what does the horse represent symbolically? Let's look at this real quickly. When you go to Bible history, in the books of 1 Kings and 2 Chronicles, after the rule of King Solomon, the nation of Israel actually split into two nations, the New Israel and Judah. Now, the new nation of Israel fell into deep apostasy against God. But in Judah, there were people of God who held on to the truths of God. They were the remnant of God, meaning those who remained true and loyal to God. They were the what?
1: The remnant of God, those who remain true and loyal to God.
0: Don't miss that point. They were the remnant of God. Now, if you go to Zechariah, that is Zechariah 10:3, God describes these people of Judah as his goodly horse in battle. Don't miss it. As is what?
1: Goodly horse.
0: That's right. Now, what is the opposite of a goodly horse?
1: A badly horse.
0: Or a bad horse. Okay. So we have a good horse and a bad horse. Now, when you look at the total history of God's church from Bible times until today, God still has a remnant people or a church as his goodly horse. Don't miss it. And we will see later in our studies that God also warns us of a church that has become a bad horse. Don't miss it. So we can conclude here in Revelation chapter 6 that the horse symbolically represents a church. The horse represents a what?
1: A church.
0: A church. Don't miss it. Now we know that according to the Bible in Revelation chapter 15:6, that white represents what?
1: Purity.
0: We all know that. The Bible makes it very clear that white represents purity. Now, a horse is an animal that is known for its strength, its speed, durability, and ability to cover large territory, especially in war.
1: And the person that's on this horse that John sees in his vision actually appears to be a decorated soldier of war who's been rewarded with a crown of victory for its victories in battle.
0: That's right. And those who join the Church of Jesus are in the Christian army of Jesus to fight and win spiritual battles through the power of the Holy Spirit and to spread the gospel of Jesus Christ with speed, power, and vigor to a dying and sin-sick world. Amen. So when we look at the symbolism of the soldier with a bow riding a white horse, we see a pure and uncorrupt Christian church or people who are not afraid to fight for the cause of Jesus Christ against the strongholds of the devil. The pure Christian church shares and spreads the gospel with urgency and fervency.
1: And historically in the book of Acts, after Jesus rose from his tomb and later went back to heaven, the disciples of Jesus with the power of the Holy Spirit helped to establish a pure and uncorrupt church. And during that time, the pure word of God was preached, and they all obeyed God's word and commandments, and they studied the word of God for themselves.
0: That's right. They preached with power, the power of the Holy Spirit.
1: And purity.
0: And purity. Amen. And class, this is what Jesus is coming back for, pure people. In these last days before the second coming of Jesus Christ, God will have an army of people who are pure and uncorrupted by the false doctrines and teachings of Satan. They are a righteous army of people who study the word of God and follow all of his truths and the commandments of God. Revelation 14:12. Turn your Bibles there. Revelation 14:12 describes these pure group of people perfectly. What does it say? Revelation 14:12.
1: Here is the patience of the saints. Here are they that keep the commandments of God and the faith of Jesus.
0: This is the description of pure people, class. Amen. Did you get it? Did you get it? Revelation 14:12 is describing a pure, undefiled people who keep all, not just some or 99.9%, but all of the commandments of God and have the faith of Jesus Christ. Amen. Class, does this fit the description of your Christian walk right now? This is a serious question that we must all contemplate on. Amen. Also, the pure people or church of God, like a strong horse and a conquering soldier of war, spread the gospel of Jesus Christ and his last day's message to the world swiftly and aggressively, winning victory after victory, class. Amen. So friend, do you want to be a part of God's pure church? Do you want to be a part of it? Do you really want to be a part of it? In these last days, do you want to be a person who is pure, living within the truths of God? If you do, if you truly do, you need to study God's word. We have to study God's word for ourselves and allow the Holy Spirit to lead you. You must be led by the Holy Spirit. Study the word of God yourself and let the Holy Spirit lead you. God promises to lead you to truth if you are sincerely seeking for truth.
1: You know, Carrie, it says if we study God's word for ourselves sincerely, we'll be set free from the deception of Satan. In fact, Jesus said in John chapter 8, verses 31 and 32, if ye continue in my word, then are ye my disciples indeed.
0: Amen.
1: And ye shall, not you may, ye shall know the truth, and the truth shall make you free.
0: But one of the key things you said there, you said, if ye continue in my word, meaning if you study consistently, if you study daily, then the promise happens.
1: Mm-hmm.
0: You notice, then you should know the truth, and the truth shall make you free. It's very important, class, very important to study your word daily. Amen. Class, do you want to be set free? Then make a decision to be a part of God's last day, pure and undefiled people of Christ, following all, not just some, but all of God's truths. Amen. So remember, class, the man with a crown, with a bow, riding a white horse here in Revelation chapter 6, verse 2, represents God's pure and undefiled church or people who do the full will of God. Now, what did John see when Jesus opened the second seal on the book? Let's look at it. Verse 4, Revelation chapter 6, verse 4.
1: And there went out another horse that was red, and power was given to him that sat thereon to take peace from the earth, and that they should kill one another. And there was given unto him a great sword.
0: So here, class, we can imagine another prophetic symbolic scene that flashes before John's eyes in full color. Now he sees a red horse instead of a white horse. Now,

0: class very soon, many of you who are listening will face persecution in these last days. Will you be able to stand for the truth of God's word and die for it? Or will you bow down to the authority of the church and government and deny God's truth in order to save your own life temporarily?
1: Mm.
0: Class, these are questions that are serious, and you must be able to answer them and not ignore them. Amen. Radio Bible class, listen here. I cannot stress it enough. You must study God's word daily for yourself in order to stand tall for the truth of God's word in these last days. If you are spiritually lazy or too busy to study the Bible for yourself, you will not know who to trust and you will be lost. Again, class, remember that the red horse and his rider in Revelation chapter 6, verse 4 represents a persecuting church that persecute other Christians who rather obey God than man-made traditions or church doctrines. Now, class, let's review. After Jesus opened the first seal on the book with seven seals, what did John see?
1: John saw a rider riding a white horse.
0: Which represented what?
1: It represented the pure and righteous church of Jesus Christ.
0: Now, after Jesus opened the second seal, what did John see?
1: John saw a rider riding a red horse.
0: Which represents what?
1: A persecuting church.
0: Don't miss it, class. Now, what did John see when Jesus opened the third seal? This is very interesting, class. And class, do you really want to know what John saw and what this means? Well, make sure you tune in again next Radio Bible class as we continue our study about the book with seven seals in the book of Revelation. Make sure you tell your family and friends about this Radio Bible class and about this prophecy series in the book of Revelation. I enjoyed it, class. Until next time, on the same blessed station, may God bless you all.
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3: Now a look at your midday weather on Lafayette Christian Talk Radio. Thunderstorms today with a high near 81 and lows around 73. Thunderstorms tomorrow with a high of 83 and lows around 74. For your Wednesday, partly sunny with thunderstorms with a high near 88 and lows around 74. And for Thursday, intermittent clouds with a high near 90 and lows around 76. That's your midday weather on Lafayette Christian Talk Radio.
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1: Hello, and thank you for joining us today. You are listening to Pictures of the End. My name is Tim Rumsey, and I look forward to spending the next 30 minutes with you as we study the book of 2 Kings. Our topic today is Elijah and the Whirlwind. 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

0: 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You can find us online at pathwaytoparadise.org. The books of 1 and 2 Kings cover the history of Israel's monarchs from the death of David to the end of Israel's northern and southern kingdoms. 2 Kings begins with the death of King Ahaziah of Israel and continues by describing the continued apostasy and eventual fall of both the northern kingdom of Israel and the southern kingdom of Judah. The book closes with Jerusalem and the temple being destroyed at the hands of King Nebuchadnezzar of Babylon. Now, in addition to the tumultuous and mostly sad history of Israel's and Judah's kings, the books of 1 and 2 Kings also relate stories of two of the greatest Old Testament prophets, Elijah and his successor Elisha. In the previous episode, we looked at Elijah's contest with the prophets of Baal on Mount Carmel. Today, we're going to dive into the final story of his life, the account in 2 Kings chapter 2 of Elijah's translation to heaven. Elijah is one of only two people that the Bible identifies as having never died. Instead, Scripture says that he was taken directly to heaven without seeing death. This incredible experience has much to teach us about what will happen to many of God's servants at the second coming of Jesus Christ. We're going to see today that Elijah's experience, incredible as it was, will be shared by thousands of God's living saints when Jesus returns. Let's begin our study today in the book of 2 Kings chapter 2, and I'm reading from verse number 1. And it came to pass, when the Lord would take up Elijah into heaven by a whirlwind, that Elijah went with Elisha from Gilgal. Sometime before this, God had directed Elijah to select Elisha as his successor. And for some time, the two worked together with Elisha following Elijah around, learning what it meant to be a prophet of God in those dark days of Israel. And we see here that in 2 Kings 2, verse 1, God is about to take Elijah to heaven. His translation to heaven without seeing death is drawing near. It's fascinating as we continue to read the next several verses. We discover that Elisha and the other prophets, because there were other prophets in Israel, these other prophets knew that Elijah was about to be taken from them. Going on in 2 Kings chapter 2, verse 2, we read this. Elijah said unto Elisha, "Tarry here, I pray thee, for the Lord hath sent me to Bethel." And Elisha said unto him, "As the Lord liveth, and as thy soul liveth, I will not leave thee." So they went together down to Bethel. And the sons of the prophets that were at Bethel came forth to Elisha, and said unto him, "Knowest thou that the Lord will take away thy master from thy head today?" And he said, "Yes, I know it, but hold your peace." Now this happens more than once as we look through the next several verses. This happens several times where other prophets come to Elisha that day and tell him, "Do you know that God is going to take away Elijah? Do you know that he's about to be translated to heaven?" And each time Elisha says, "Yes, I know it, but don't talk about it." You can imagine his sorrow, probably grief as well, at knowing that his friend and his mentor, the great prophet Elijah, was about to be taken from him. But here's the important point that I'd like to bring out, and that is this. Elijah's translation was not a secret from God. It was not a surprise from God. It was something that he actually communicated through his servants, or to his servants, the prophets. Now, we are comparing today Elijah's translation to heaven with the second coming of Jesus Christ and the translation to heaven that many people will experience on that day. And of course, we don't know the exact day or hour when Jesus Christ will come back, but it's very interesting what Jesus says in Matthew 24, verse 33, because Jesus is pretty clear in this passage that even though we can't know the exact day or hour of the second coming, we should know when it is near, just like Elisha and the prophets knew when Elijah's translation was approaching. Jesus says in Matthew 24, verse 32, he says, "Now learn a parable of the fig tree. When his branch is yet tender and putteth forth the leaves, you know that summer is nigh. So likewise ye, when ye shall see all these things, know that it is near, even at the doors." And the "it" that Jesus is talking about here is his second coming. This is the context really of all of Matthew chapter 24, or the focal point of that chapter. And so just as Elisha knew that Elijah was about to be translated and taken to heaven, we too are expected to know, according to Jesus, we are expected to know when the second coming is approaching, when it is near, even though we can't know the exact day or hour. As Elijah and Elisha continue walking to the place where Elijah will be taken to heaven, they come across the Jordan River. And rather than getting in a boat or swimming across, Elijah ends up taking his mantle, rolling it together in a roll, and striking the waters of the Jordan River. And 2 Kings 2 verse 8 says that they, that's the waters, were divided hither and thither, so that they too went over on dry ground. Kind of like how God led the Israelites centuries before through the Red Sea. As Moses stretched out his rod, the wind of God blew, and the Israelites separated the waters of the Red Sea, and the Israelites walked through on dry ground. 40 years after that, as the children of Israel were finally ready to enter into the Promised Land after those 40 years of wandering in the wilderness, God performed the same miracle at the Jordan River. And as the priests carried the Ark of the Covenant through that river and the people followed, they walked on dry ground. And here again we see that God performs a similar miracle just before Elijah is taken to heaven. Again, we can compare this to what the Bible tells us about what happens just before the second coming at the end of time. The Bible is very clear that there will be miraculous signs accompanying the final events of Earth's history. Much as the animals went into the ark led by the Holy Spirit just before Noah and his family went into the ark and the door was closed on them. I'm turning now to Revelation chapter 16, verses 12 through 14. These are describing some of the very climactic events of Earth's history. And I read here, the sixth angel poured out his vial upon the great river Euphrates, and the water thereof was dried up, that the way of the kings of the east might be prepared. And I saw three unclean spirits like frogs come out of the mouth of the dragon, and out of the mouth of the beast, and out of the mouth of the false prophet. For they are the spirits of devils working miracles, which go forth unto the kings of the earth and of the whole world to gather them to the battle of that great day of God Almighty. Now, there's kind of a mixed bag of events going on here, according to Revelation, at the very end of time. Just as the Jordan River is dried up for Elijah to pass over, just before his translation, here we see that at the end of time, something represented by the great river Euphrates dries up, that the way of the kings of the east might be prepared. This is all just shortly before the second coming of Jesus Christ. And then there are miraculous signs and wonders being performed. Also, we just read this in Revelation chapter 16. However, at the end of time, many of the miracles and signs and wonders that are performed are not actually from God. They are actually from Satan. Again, Revelation 16 verse 14 tells us, "For they are the spirits of devils working miracles, which go forth unto the kings of the earth and of the whole world to gather them to the battle of that great day of God Almighty." Here's the point. If you are following what your eyes and your ears tell you at the end of time, you, according to the Bible, will probably make the wrong decision. In fact, it says you will make the wrong decision about what is truth, about how we should act and believe at the end of time, because there will be miracles performed. And some of those miracles include the drying up of this great river Euphrates. So here we see a comparison by contrast with Elijah's story. In Elijah's story, God dries up the river Jordan, and at the end of time, there are signs and miracles and wonders being performed, but it's not by God's power. It's by the power of the devil. Going back to 2 Kings chapter 2, verses 9 and 10, we read this, "And it came to pass, when Elijah and Elisha were gone over, that Elijah said unto Elisha, Ask what I shall do for thee, before I be taken away from thee. And Elisha said, I pray thee, or I ask, let a double portion of thy spirit be upon me." Now, of course, Elijah did all of his miracles and his work as a prophet through the power of the Holy Spirit. It wasn't his spirit. And so Elisha is really asking Elijah for a double portion of the Holy Spirit. That's a tough question. It's obviously not something that Elijah has the power to answer on his own. And he says it right here in verse 10, and he said, "Thou hast asked a hard thing. Nevertheless, if thou see me when I am taken from thee, it shall be so unto thee. But if not, it shall not be so." So Elijah says, if you watch me be translated to heaven, then know that God will give you a double portion of the Holy Spirit. Did you know that Jesus instructs us to pray and to ask for his Holy Spirit as well? He says in Luke 11, verse 13, "If you then, being evil, know how to give good gifts to your children, how much more shall your heavenly Father give the Holy Spirit to them that ask him?" And so Jesus invites us. He asks us. In fact, if you read the Bible carefully, he almost pleads with us to ask for the Holy Spirit. And at the end of time, Revelation says that the Spirit of God will be poured out on God's people, on those that are asking to receive this most precious gift. Revelation chapter 7, verse 1 begins this way. "And I saw after these things four angels standing on the four corners of the earth, holding the four winds of the earth, that the wind should not blow on the earth, nor on the sea, nor on any tree. And I saw another angel ascending from the east, having the seal of the living God. And he cried with a loud voice to the four angels, to whom it was given to hurt the earth and the sea, saying, Hurt not the earth, neither the sea, nor the trees, till we have sealed the servants of our God in their foreheads." Here is a promise that God wants to seal you. He wants to protect you at the end of time so that you are prepared and ready for the second coming of Jesus Christ. And Ephesians chapter 1 tells us in verse 13 that the way God seals people is through the Holy Spirit. And so this is one important reason why Jesus asks or instructs us to ask for the Holy Spirit, because he wants to seal us, to preserve us for salvation. And he does this through the Holy Spirit. Well, in 2 Kings chapter 2, after Elijah has told Elisha that if you see me go to heaven, then you will know that God has answered your request, that you will receive a double portion of the Holy Spirit. And in the very next verse, we read this, verse 11, "And it came to pass, as they still went on and talked, that behold, there appeared a chariot of fire and horses of fire, and parted them both asunder. And Elijah went up by a whirlwind into heaven." And so Elijah is translated without seeing death, one of only two people, according to the Bible, to have experienced this so far in this earth's history. Now, all of this teaches us important lessons about what God wants end of time and what he will do. Don't go away. When we come back, we're going to take a close look at the second coming and the translation of God's saints at the end of time. We'll be right back.
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Welcome back. My name is Tim Rumsey, and you are listening to Pictures of the End. Our topic today is the book of 2 Kings, Elijah and the Whirlwind. And we are looking at the comparisons between Elijah's translation to heaven and the translation to heaven at the end of time that many of God's people will experience when Jesus Christ comes back at the second coming. We read this in 1 Thessalonians chapter 4, verses 16 through 18. For the Lord himself shall descend from heaven with a shout, with the voice of the archangel, and with the trump of God, and the dead in Christ shall rise first. Then we which are alive and remain shall be caught up together

0: with them in the clouds to meet the Lord in the air, and so shall we ever be with the Lord. Wherefore comfort one another with these words." The second coming of Jesus Christ has been the great hope of Christians for nearly 2,000 years now, since Jesus left and told his disciples that he was coming back, that he would return to take them home with him, to be where he is. And this promise of Christ still stands today. We are, of course, almost 2,000 years closer to the second coming today than Christ's disciples were when he first gave them this promise. And so we have every reason, according to the Bible, to look earnestly and carefully for the second coming of Christ soon. And according to Bible prophecy, there are a number of things that will happen at the second coming. What will Christ's return be like? Will it be a secret? Will it be something quiet, unnoticed? There have been a number of books and movies produced in recent years that portray this idea that when Christ comes to take his people, his church, or the Christians to heaven, it will be almost unnoticed, except for, you know, a pile of clothes lying on the ground, or perhaps an airplane where there's suddenly no pilot, or cars where there's no drivers. Is this what the Bible really says about Christ's return? We're going to look at five identifying marks or characteristics of the second coming, and then we'll connect all this back with Elijah's story before we end. So here's the first characteristic, according to the Bible, of the second coming, when Jesus comes to take the Christians and all of his people to heaven. The first point is this, is that Christ's return will be visible. Revelation 1 verse 7 says this, "Behold, he cometh with clouds, and every eye shall see him, and they also which pierced him, and all kindreds of the earth shall wail because of him. Even so, amen." That verse is pretty clear. Again, Revelation 1 7 says very clearly that Jesus will come in the clouds, and every eye will see him. This won't be a secret event. It will be something visible and noticed by everybody. Jesus himself said in Matthew 24, verse 27, "For as the lightning cometh out of the east and shineth even unto the west, so shall also the coming of the Son of Man be." Nobody misses lightning. In fact, lightning can wake you up from your sleep. Even when your eyes are closed, the curtain is shut, and you're turned the other way in your bed, a bright, close flash of lightning can penetrate the darkness. And Jesus says, this is exactly what the second coming will be like. When I return, every eye will see me. The second point that the Bible makes about the second coming is that it will be a very audible or a loud event. In other words, it's something that we will hear with our ears. In addition to seeing it, it will be a loud event. 1 Thessalonians chapter 4, verse 16 says this. Again, we just read this verse a moment ago, but here it is again. "For the Lord himself shall descend from heaven with a shout," not a whisper, not even a spoken command, but "with a shout, with the voice of the archangel, and with the trump of God, and the dead in Christ shall rise first." Trumpets, of course, are loud instruments. That's why they were used in war as signaling instruments, as instruments of alarm, of warning. You don't use a soft instrument to direct troops in battle. And so Jesus, or the Bible, compares the sound of the second coming to the trumpet of God, something loud. I took trumpet lessons for many years, and one day several years ago, my trumpet teacher that I had for years and years sent me a YouTube clip, and he said, "Just listen to the trumpet solo." Well, it was him playing a solo with the local community orchestra. And he told me in his email, "Listen to my trumpet solo, and I want you to just know this, that my trumpet had no microphone on it, but the rest of the orchestra had microphones." Well, I listened to the video clip there on YouTube, and sure enough, when he started his solo, it was a big, loud piece of music, and you could clearly hear the trumpet above the entire rest of the orchestra, dozens and dozens of musicians, all with microphones. Here was the trumpet without a microphone, and you could hear it cutting through and above the rest of the instruments. Friends, this is what the second coming will be like according to the Bible. It is the trumpet of God. Psalm 50 verse 3 says, "Our God shall come and shall not keep silence. A fire shall devour before him, and it shall be very tempestuous round about him." So the second coming will be visible, it will be audible, it will also be glorious. Jesus says in Matthew 25, verse 31, "When the Son of Man shall come in His glory, and all the holy angels with Him, then shall He sit upon the throne of His glory." You remember what happened on resurrection morning when one or two angels came from heaven to open the tomb and to call Jesus back to life. The 100 Roman soldiers that were guarding the tomb fell like dead men. That was just one or two angels from heaven. Jesus says when the Son of Man comes back, when He returns, He will come in His glory, the glory of God Himself, and all the holy angels with Him. Hundreds and hundreds of millions of angels will be with Jesus. This will truly be a glorious event, something that you cannot miss. It'll be impossible to not know that this is happening. The Bible also says that the second coming will be destructive. Revelation 6, verse 14 says, "The heaven departed as a scroll when it is rolled together, and every mountain and island were moved out of their places. And the kings of the earth, and the great men, and the rich men, and the chief captains, the mighty men, and every bondman, and every free man, hid themselves in the dens and in the rocks of the mountains, and said to the mountains and rocks, Fall on us, and hide us from the face of Him that sitteth on the throne, and from the wrath of the Lamb. For the great day of His wrath is come, and who shall be able to stand?" Earth itself is convulsing, and nature is turning inside out as Jesus Christ, the Creator, approaches. And friends, I just have to share this here. This is one of the saddest passages of Scripture to me, Revelation 6, verse 16, where all the mighty men and so many people on earth, when they see Jesus, they are not happy. They are not joyful to see Him. In fact, they are scared, and they run away crying, "Fall on us, mountains and rocks, and hide us from the face of Him that sitteth on the throne, and from the wrath of the Lamb." Friends, that's supposed to sound ironic because sheep and lambs are not fearsome animals. Maybe a lion, yes, but not a lamb. And the Bible is trying to make a point here, and that is that if I am not ready, if you are not ready when Jesus Christ comes back, and if we end up running away from Jesus, it doesn't have to be. It shouldn't be. He is coming like a lamb that was slain, the one who died for us. Why would we run from Him? Well, the fifth and final characteristic of Christ's second coming is that it is very climactic. It's a final event. Jesus says in Revelation 22:12, "Behold, I come quickly, and my reward is with me to give every man according as his work shall be." In other words, when Jesus comes back, the decisions have been made, the judgment has occurred, His rewards are with Him. Some will be saved, some will be lost. This is the final chance when Jesus comes back. Now, the reward for some people, in fact, for thousands of people that have placed their faith and trust in Jesus, will be translation. If you are living and you have accepted Jesus Christ as your Savior, you will be translated to heaven without seeing death, just like Elijah was. In 1 Corinthians 15, verse 51, we read this, "We shall not all sleep or die, but we shall all be changed in a moment, in the twinkling of an eye, at the last trump. For the trumpet shall sound, and the dead shall be raised incorruptible, and we, that is we who are living, shall be changed. For this corruptible must put on incorruption, and this mortal must put on immortality. And so when this corruptible shall have put on incorruption, and this mortal shall have put on immortality, then shall be brought to pass the saying that is written, Death is swallowed up in victory." Friends, this promise is for you. It's not just for Elijah. It's not just for all those other Christians out there. This promise is for you. If you will accept Jesus as your personal Savior, if you will confess your sins, if you will ask Him to take charge of your life and to lead you and guide you, and if you decide to follow wherever He leads, this promise is for you. You too can be translated in the whirlwind. You can go to heaven just like Elijah did without seeing death if you are living when Jesus Christ comes back. There's only one other person in the Bible that is identified as having been translated to heaven, and that is Enoch. Genesis 5, verse 23 says, "All the days of Enoch were 365 years, and Enoch walked with God, and he was not, for God took him." Why did God take Enoch? Why did he take Elijah? And why will he take many, many of his saints on the day of the second coming? We find the answer in Hebrews 11, verses 5 and 6. We read there, "By faith Enoch was translated that he should not see death, and was not found because God had translated him. For before his translation he had this testimony, that he pleased God." I'm going to pause right there and ask you a question. Do you want to please God? Is it the goal of your life to please God, to make him happy, to hear someday, "Well done, good and faithful servant"? This was Elijah's goal. This was Enoch's goal. His driving purpose and mission in life was to please God. And God translated him to heaven without seeing death. Hebrews 11, verse 6 goes on and says, "Without faith it is impossible to please God. For he that cometh to God must believe that he is, and that he is a rewarder of them that diligently seek him." Friends, we must believe that God exists. We must believe that he is, but that's not enough. The Bible also tells us we need to believe that God rewards those who diligently seek him. In other words, we need to believe that God is a good God, that he is a God that can be trusted and loved and served in safety, that it is safe to give our lives to this God. Now, Enoch believed this. He believed that God is a rewarder of them that diligently seek him. And Enoch sought after God, just like Elijah did. And both of them were translated to heaven as a lesson, as a promise to us, that the same thing may happen if we are still living when Jesus Christ comes back. So here's my challenge to you today, friends. Will you believe that God exists? Will you believe that he is a rewarder of them that diligently seek him? If you will make this choice and decision today and every day, Jesus promises that he will take you to be with him. And the Bible says that day is very soon. And he wants you to be ready to stand in his presence when he comes back, and to welcome your Savior with a smile and with outstretched arms. Thanks for listening.
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8: There is some application there when it comes to the BMI of the 144,000. When you take a look at impulse control and you take a look at empty calories, some people are spending their time on daily activities to get an emotional rush that doesn't produce anything positive for them as far as their mind, body, and soul is concerned. And thus we see a relationship there. Well, tonight we're going to study the Word of God. And we're going to study what the Word of God has to say about the 144,000. First question is, who are the 144,000? And I actually brought a Bible that I would like to trade. Let's see, do I have your remnant study Bible there? Thank you very much. It's a great study Bible, by the way. Mark Tay allowed me to borrow his Bible, and he's borrowing four versions over there that was much smaller writing for me. Who are the 144,000? Revelation 7. We're going to be studying extensively Revelation 7 and Revelation 14 tonight. Verse 1, "After these things I saw four angels standing at the four corners of the earth, holding the four winds of the earth, that the wind should not blow on the earth, on the sea, or on any tree." Do you think that's talking about today? Are the winds of strife being held back? Yes, they are being held back. And in fact, if the Lord would have just allowed the natural consequences of humanity's actions to take hold, we would be in far worse crisis than we are today as a world. Far worse. It's only because of the staying hand of those four angels that we're not in worse condition. And then verse 2. Then I saw another angel ascending from the east, having the seal of the living God. And he cried with a loud voice to the four angels to whom it was granted to harm the earth and the sea, saying, "Do not harm the earth, the sea, or the trees, till we have sealed the servants of our God on their foreheads." So here is an introduction. Verse 4 says, "I heard the number of those who were sealed." And there it is, 144,000 of all the tribes of the children of Israel were sealed. How do we know if we are the servants of God? Notice that phrase in verse... the servants of our God was Revelation 7:3, but let's turn over to Ephesians, the 6th chapter. Ephesians chapter 6, verse 6, "Not with eye service as men pleasers, but as bond servants of Christ, doing the will of God from what? The heart." And so we're not doing the will of God out of, not because we're not wanting to enjoy the word. That root word for bondservant is slave. Now, I taught the Sabbath school lesson last week, Romans chapter 1, verse 1. We might turn to it. Romans. "But Paul, a bondservant of Jesus Christ, called to be an apostle, separated to the what? The gospel of God." Paul is saying, "I am a slave to Jesus Christ." Now, when the owner of a slave tells a slave what to do, what does the slave do? The slave just obeys. Whatever that owner of the slave says. But notice, at the end of verse 1, he called this the gospel. What's the word for gospel? Good news. He says it is good news to be a slave to Jesus Christ. Now, many people are shy away from Christianity because they feel like they don't want to be giving their life over to someone else like a slave would do. But Paul says when we do that to the Lord Jesus, it is good news. It's only good news. And Ephesians 6, how do we know if we are the servants of God? If we have that type of relationship that whatever he says, we'll do. And, in addition, if whatever he says, we'll do, and we'll do it because we want to do it. Sometimes we may not completely understand it, but we'll develop that trusting relationship so much so that no matter what he tells us to do, we're going to go forward and do it cheerfully and willingly because we know that's best for us. What is the will of God? Let's look at Psalms 40, verse 8. Paul told us to be a servant of God is to do his will and to do it willingly. Psalm 40, verse 8 says, "I delight to do your will, O my God. Your what? Law is within my heart." The psalmist equates the will of God with following the law of God. And Isaiah 8:16 adds to that. "Bind up the testimony, seal the what? The law among my disciples." The will of God is actually there in his law. And part of what the 144,000 keep, and it's stated repeatedly in Revelation, is the commandments of God. And that is the will of God. You know, a lot of people want to talk about doing the will of the Lord, but they don't want to talk about his commands. And they're synonymous. We really can't separate them. What symbols does the Bible use to describe the 144,000? Let's read further in Revelation chapter 7. We could go back to there, Revelation chapter 7. Very interesting portion of Scripture here is the symbolic description. 144,000 of all the tribes of the children of Israel were sealed, and it says of the tribes of Judah, 12,000 were sealed, and of the tribe of Reuben, 12,000 were sealed, and it goes on all the way there through verse 8 in regards to the tribes. Now, if you take a look at what these words mean, it's kind of interesting to put it together in the order that the Lord had us there in the book of Revelation. Judah means I will praise the Lord. Next is mentioned what? Reuben. Reuben, he has looked on me. Do you remember the story of Reuben? The Leah-Rachel thing, and when the first child came through Leah, she realized the Lord had looked on her, and Reuben was named that. The Lord has looked on me. Gad is third, given good fortune. Fourth is Asher, happy am I. Naphtali, my wrestling. Manasseh, making me to forget. And again, who named Manasseh? Joseph. What was he wanting to forget? Forget what? His sorrow. And his sorrow was caused by what? By his brothers. And the way the brothers related to him. I think it's very clear that Joseph suffered from PTSD. Post-traumatic stress disorder. Making me to forget. Is there part of the trauma that had been experienced? And by the way, despite that PTSD, he refused to let his life be controlled by that. And in addition to that, he powerfully looked for evidence that would not support his emotions when his brothers came forward to him. He systematically looked for evidence to support a different way of thinking than what he was currently thinking about them. And did he find that evidence? He actually did, and he acted on that evidence. God hears me, Simeon, Levi, attached to me. Issachar, purchased me. Zebulun, dwelling. Joseph, God will add to me. And Benjamin, son of his right hand. And if we were to take a look at the BMI of the 144,000 through these names, this is what it says. And by the way, this is like reading the Old King James, where the italicized word is added to the text. And so, I will praise the Lord, for he has looked on me and given good fortune. Happy am I because my wrestling, God is making me to forget. God hears me and is attached to me. He has purchased me a dwelling, and God will add to me the son of his right hand. Almost worth committing to memory. I think it really is worth committing to memory in regards to this is probably a good synopsis of the BMI of the 144,000. And if you take a look at that whole statement there, it's pretty powerful when we contemplate on it. These names in this order describe the story of the church's struggle, the church's redemption, the church's victory, and the church's marriage to the Lamb. All things that the 144,000 will participate in. There's two names not listed that were part of the 12 tribes. Dan and Ephraim. They had sins that they did not overcome. And that's why they were not included. And what were their sins? Each one had different ones. For Dan, it was what? Criticism. That judgmental spirit. Watch out for it. Criticism for Dan, and what was it for Ephraim? Indulgence. And by the way, those two sins tend to raise themselves powerfully up as the big inhibitors of participating in the joys of the 144,000. Names can also denote ownership. In the ancient world, slaves were designated by the mark of the owner in the forehead of the slave. It was actually there, that mark, that tattoo, denoting who they belonged to. And it's one of the reasons why the Bible talked about this language, saying, "Hurt not the earth, neither the sea, till we have sealed the servants of our God in their foreheads." In other words, until that ownership is clear and manifested continually. What does it mean that the 144,000 had the name of God? We can see that having God's name on one's forehead means that the 144,000 are servants of God. He has taken ownership of them. And by adopting them as even better than sons and daughters, if you want to know about better than, Isaiah would give you the answer than that. And the forehead reflects the forebrain. The forebrain is the center of spirituality, morality, and the will. You'll see that those words used in secular neurology textbooks today. We also see that God's character has been transcribed into the spirituality, morality, and the will of the 144,000. This is in contrast to the wicked remnant, all of whom carry the name, number, or mark of the beast in their forehead or their hand. And so they're not all marked in their forehead as the servants of God are, because they're not all participating in it as far as their frontal lobe is concerned. Some have been deceived and are participating in it, but many of them just have it in their hand. They're just going along with it because of that emotional reasoning, part of the problems that those that are not part of the 144,000 run into, just acting upon their emotions to try to avoid pain and suffering, and they end up getting more as a result. There's an ethnic term to use to describe the 144,000 in Revelation 7. Did you catch it? What's the ethnic term of the 144,000? Israel. They were all, we would call them Jews today, but they were all children of Israel. And what does it mean to be part of Israel? Let's turn to Galatians, the 6th chapter. We'll have a few answers here in Galatians. Galatians, Ephesians, Philippians, Colossians, right after Corinthians. Galatians 6, the last chapter, verse 15, says, "For in Christ Jesus neither circumcision nor uncircumcision avails anything, but a what? A new creature or creation, as the New King James says. And as many as walk according to this rule, peace and mercy be upon them and upon the Israel of God." Part of being part of Israel is to be a new creature. And that's part of that gospel, the good news of the gospel as well. How can we tell if we are a new creature? Well, just back in Galatians chapter 5, he gives us that answer earlier. I think it's Galatians 5, verse 6. "For in Christ Jesus," he used the same term, "neither circumcision nor uncircumcision avails nothing, but what? Faith working through love." It's faith working through love that is a faith that manifests itself in love, that demonstrates that we are really that new creature. How can we know if we, well, let's see, I think I, how can we know if we have this experience? 1 Corinthians, just a little more forward, 1 Corinthians chapter 7, verse 19. "Circumcision is nothing and uncircumcision is nothing." You can see the repetition here. "But keeping the commandments of God is what matters." And keeping the commandments of God. The Israel of God are those who truly love and follow God as demonstrated in obedience to His will, in obedience to His commands. Well, let's now turn over to Revelation 14, where we get a more complete picture. Revelation 7 gives us that picture, and then Revelation 14, both divisible by 7. And of course, this is where the three angels' messages are, but we'll get into the first 5 verses before we get to the three angels' messages. "Then I looked, and behold, a lamb standing on Mount Zion, and with him 144,000 having his father's name written on their foreheads. And I heard a voice from heaven, like the voice of many waters, and like the voice of loud thunder. And I heard the sound of harpists playing their harps. They sang, as it were, a new song thrown before the four living creatures and the elders, and no one could learn that song except the 144,000 who were redeemed from the earth. Interesting. And by the way, who has the voice of many waters? Yeah, we won't turn to it because of time, but Revelation 1 clearly states that whenever you hear that voice of many waters, it's Jesus' voice. That voice that is so distinct, and those 144,000 have learned that distinct voice. What is a new song that only the 144,000 sing? It's called the Song of Moses and the Lamb. They sing a song which relates to their unique experience upon the earth. Since no other men or women have shared in their experience, no one else can fully comprehend the meaning of their song. And that's why only they can sing it. What is the Song of Moses and the Lamb? Revelation 15:3, just forward, gives us that answer. They sing the song of Moses, the servant of God, and the song of the Lamb, saying, "Great and marvelous are your works, Lord God Almighty. Just and true are your ways, O King of the saints." It's a song of deliverance, just as the song of Moses was. The experience of the 144,000 is one experiencing the wrath of God upon the earth unmixed with mercy. They are sustained and delivered by God through this terrible time of trouble. And that's why it's such a song of deliverance. I'm looking forward to hearing that song. And better yet, why not be a participant? And, you know, there's times when it's far more a blessing to be a participant in singing than there is in viewing. I've been a member of choir many times. And I can tell you on those great anthems, the moving aspect of what takes place by singing that song is something that you don't want to miss out on. And this is going to be one of those moving periods of time. Revelation 14, verse 4. These are the ones who were not defiled with women, for they are virgins. And by the way, what does a woman represent? A church. And if they were not defiled by women, now the 144,000 is actually called as part of the pure woman. So it's not because they're not equated with any women at all. But it's talking about they're not actually lining themselves up with false churches. That's what the women are there. There's lots of women that are false women. There's only one true woman. And so it is with any man that's married. There's a lot of women out there that they can commit adultery with, but there's only one that is the rightful woman. What does it mean to be undefiled by women? They've separated themselves from false women. God's people separate from false churches at the end of time to be part of that. 144,000 are declared to be the first fruits to God and to the Lamb. That was the end of verse 4. They were redeemed from among men, being first fruits to God and to the Lamb. And what does this mean? Actually, I think it's worth turning to these two. Exodus 23, verse 19. The first of the first fruits of your land you shall bring into the house of the Lord your God. You shall not boil a young goat in its mother's milk, which is really should be part of another verse or another thought. But what we're centering on here is the first fruits of the first fruits of your land shall bring where? Into the house of the Lord your God. Now let's compare that with James. James chapter 1 from the New Testament, verse 18. Of his own will he brought us forth by the word of truth, that we might be a kind of first fruits of his creatures. So he brought us forth to the word of truth, and he brought us into the house of God, which actually is his sanctuary. The first fruits were those who were brought into God's sanctuary. God's sanctuary is part of the teachings of the 144,000, part of what they live by, and it's part of what they are accustomed to in coming to his sanctuary. 144,000 follow the Lamb wherever he goes, Revelation 14 tells us. And what does this mean? 1 John, close to Revelation, tells us what this means in verse 2. To follow the Lamb whithersoever he goeth. Whoever keeps his word, truly the love of God is perfected in him. By this we know that we are in him. He who says he abides in him ought himself also to walk just as he walked. So wherever that leads, they're focused on Jesus' words and ways. And they're part of their thoughts, their moment-by-moment thoughts. Then Revelation 14 tells us something else that they have. Verse 5 of Revelation 14, in their mouth was found no, what? Guile, for they were without fault before the throne of God. The New King James actually spells it out, deceit. And the Bible interprets that as having no guile. Guile refers to deception, lies, and falsehood. The 144 not only don't lie, they abhor and depart from anything associated with falsehood or deception. And they also, Revelation 14 also says they are without fault. Who does this remind you of? Jesus. Yes, they're following Jesus wherever he goes. Jesus was without fault. But there's someone else, you know, part of the 144,000. In fact, this is how I kind of look at it in a simplistic way. The devil won in the Garden of Eden. Adam and Eve fell. Christ won as the second Adam. And the way it's being looked at, it's best 2 out of 3. And the third aspect, this is why it's the final crisis, the third aspect of who really wins is, can Christ's life be carried out, not in just one person, but in an entire group of people, consistently and fully? And if so, there's no question who's won. It's best 2 out of 3. And there's someone in the Scripture that wasn't Christ that says there was no fault. They looked. Daniel. Daniel chapter 6, verse 4 says, they looked. And by the way, there was 120 of them looking. And they were looking and they couldn't find any fault whatsoever. Daniel was without fault during a time of judgment and a time of trouble. He feared God and gave him glory by overcoming his faults through his faith in Jesus. This picture of Daniel is repeated in the 144,000. They are without fault because of that consistent faith in Jesus, being a bondservant to the Lord and following him wherever he goes. So the BMI of the 144,000, let's summarize. 144,000 are part of God's end time remnant people. We got that from Revelation 7. They are saved and sealed by God. They represent God's Israel at the end of time. They are represented by Jesus and a new song. They have separated themselves from false churches. They are the first fruits to God. They enter into his sanctuary. They are men and women from every nation. And by the way, the 144,000, the term that's used for men, some people have said, well, this isn't women. But the term, the Greek word for man is anthropos, which means mankind. It's men and women. It's not just men. They follow the Lamb in his words and ways. They have no guile. They shun all deceit and lies. And they are without fault before God's throne. I ask you, do you desire to be part of the 144,000? Do you desire to follow God's ideal plan for your BMI? And not just BMI physically. This is far more important than having a BMI of 20. This is really being part of being used of God in this last hour of Earth's history to spread the good news to the rest of this world. And if you desire to be part of the 144,000 and really desire to participate in every aspect of what the 144,000 are a part of, I invite you to stand and notify the Lord at this time. Let's bow our heads. Father in heaven,

0: the time of your crucifixion. For two reasons. Really, he didn't understand the seriousness of the crisis to come. And secondly, he didn't understand the weakness of his own heart. Help us, Lord, to understand the seriousness of the crisis. It is going to be relentless in its fury. But also help us to understand the weakness of our own human heart. Help us to realize there is no way that we can be part of this without 100% complete dependence upon you. In submission to you, as a slave would to a master. But help us to realize, as the Apostle Paul did, that this type of slavery is not bad news. This type of slavery opens up the best news that could be imaginable. May each one here participate fully in what it means to be part of the 144,000 from this day forward. In Jesus' name, amen.
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5: Now a look at your afternoon weather on Lafayette Christian Talk Radio. Thunderstorms today with a high near 81 and lows around 73. Thunderstorms tomorrow with a high of 83 and lows around 74. For your Wednesday, partly sunny with thunderstorms with a high near 88 and lows around 74. And for Thursday, intermittent clouds with a high near 90 and lows around 76. That's your afternoon weather on Lafayette Christian Talk Radio.
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8: From the Christian News Radio, I'm Jill Miller. Week-long evidentiary hearing in the Charlie Kirk murder case will conclude today. The judge will decide in the coming weeks if Tyler Robinson will face trial for murdering Kirk. Prosecutors played a recorded interview yesterday from Tyler Robinson's former roommate and partner, Lance Twiggs, presenting text messages exchanged between the two. The Department of Homeland Security says the man killed by ICE agents in Texas was not who they were looking for. Immigration agents killed the man during a traffic stop in Houston Tuesday after claiming he tried to run over them in his van. The man who was driving the van was a Mexican immigrant who had lived in the U.S. for 35 years. Cases of a parasitic illness that can cause weeks of internal discomfort on the rise across the country. News Nation's Lauren Brill.
9: The infectious disease called cyclosporiasis is a foodborne illness caused by a parasite called cyclospora. Dr. Philip Chan, an infectious disease specialist with the Rhode Island Department of Health, says it can be hard to differentiate from the common stomach bug or food poisoning. Right now, the source of the illness is unknown, but Dr. Chan says this infectious disease is usually spread through contaminated produce and water.
8: Fresh produce should be thoroughly washed before being eaten or even better, cooked. Michigan leading the way with more than 1,000 cases. Embattled Maine Democrat Grant Plattner says he'll officially drop out of the race Monday. He suspended his bid early this week due to the allegations of sexual assault that he

0: denied a number of Democrats, already lining up to be the party's new nominee, with whoever comes out on top taking on Republican incumbent Senator Susan Collins in November. A Democrat Senate candidate in Texas is raising big money to use in his race against a Trump-backed Republican. News Nation's Xavier Walton reports James Tallarico is far outpacing opponent Ken Paxton in what's become one of the most expensive Senate races in the country.
1: Tallarico's campaign says it raised more than $30 million from April through June. Ken Paxton's campaign reported just over $9 million. A personal record for him, but still, you know, less than one-third of Tallarico's total. But the Democrats' haul is more than Beto O'Rourke and Colin Allred's raising, you know, during the same period during their Texas Senate campaigns combined. It also comes as Tallarico is already spending millions to reintroduce himself to voters, including ads during the World Cup and flooding social media with fundraising ads on YouTube and Facebook.
0: However, some analysts say it's still Texas, and while money can buy a lot of airtime and likely can't buy a Texas Democrat a win, the party has not won a statewide race there in more than three decades. Google says it'll start disclosing ads that are made using AI. Consumers can now see that information by clicking onto the info icon when using a Google platform. And Barbie stamps coming to the U.S. Postal Service. Latest offering will be unveiled tomorrow. From Christian News Radio Network, I'm Jim Miller. To hear this and other reports on demand, visit ChristianNewsRadio.org.
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3: This one Sunday morning, my wife brought me breakfast in bed. I was sleeping late that day because I did not have to work when she entered the room carrying a tray with all of my favorites. Pancakes, eggs scrambled medium with a little cheddar, potatoes fried dark and crisp, a couple of stripples, and some orange juice. I'd never been awakened so happily in all my life. As I finished a delicious meal, I found myself experiencing such warm feelings toward my wife. She didn't ask me, but if she had, I would have done anything for her that Sunday. I would have gone to the mall with her and window shop. I would have cleaned the bathrooms if she asked me. I even would have watched figure skating on TV with her that Sunday. But she did not ask. It's amazing what a single act of kindness can do. Demonstrating once again the power of love to touch a person's heart. It is the greatest power in the universe, and it has saved our lives, all of us. And I would like to speak to you about that power in this message, part three in our series, Your Sanctification, under the title, The Spirituality of the Law. Last week we saw a difference in relating to God's law between carnal Christians and spiritual Christians. The carnal Christian accepts Jesus Christ as Savior and is freed from sin by his death on the cross. But because he strives to walk with God according to the flesh instead of according to the Spirit, he views the law legally as a list of rules and regulations. Then he either rejects them as archaic and irrelevant, or he keeps them with a sense of personal pride. Either way, he trusts to himself instead of to Christ. The spiritual Christian, on the other hand, having received the same freedom from sin through the cross of Christ, embraces the law of God as a transcript of the divine character a mirror to his own soul, and the standard by which God will judge the world. He sees its regulations as the boundaries of behavior God requires, the minimum. So, he will not profane the Lord's name. He will not forget his holy Sabbath. He will not steal or lie or commit adultery or dishonor his parents. But the spiritual Christian goes even further as he notices something more. He also understands that the law of God functions as a schoolmaster to bring us to Christ, that we may be justified by faith. God's law, he sees, cannot be satisfied merely by rule keeping. There is a greater requirement than behavior, which God himself provides. Join me now in Romans chapter 8 in your Bible. I want to read verses 5 to 8. The Bible says, "For those who live according to the flesh set their minds on the things of the flesh. But those who live according to the Spirit, the things of the Spirit. For to be carnally minded is death, but to be spiritually minded is life and peace. Because the carnal mind is enmity against God, for it is not subject to the law of God, nor indeed can be. So then, those who are in the flesh cannot please God." Having already established the inability of the carnal believer to do even the good his own conscience tells him to do, Paul now reveals another impediment. The carnal believer cannot be subject to God's law. Cannot be. And with this word, two truths of Christian theology are established. First of all, the believer in Christ is required to subject himself to the law of God. The schoolmaster cannot lead us to Christ if we do not obey it. Secondly, the believer never can fulfill God's law unless he overcomes the self of the flesh. Those who are in the flesh cannot please God. There is an inherent difference between God's law and human nature. The one is spiritual, the other is carnal. It is the difference that accounts for the seemingly contradictory statements of Paul concerning our relationship to the law. Without understanding the law of God as essentially spiritual, we cannot reconcile these opposing declarations, all of them equally inspired. For example, in Romans 7:22, Paul says, "For I delight in the law of God." In Romans 7:6, he says, however, "But now we have been delivered from the law." Romans 7:12, "The law is holy, and the commandment is holy, just, and good." But in Galatians 4, he says, "Now that faith has come, we are no longer under the supervision of the law." Paul cannot seem to make up his mind. If the law is holy, just, and good, why must I be delivered from it? And if I delight in God's law, why shouldn't I want to be under its supervision? The answer lies in two biblical principles in which the role of God's law has often been misunderstood. One of them is already mentioned, but let's read it in Romans 7 now. Turn to chapter 7. I want to read verse 6, all of it this time, and verse 14. "But now we have been delivered from the law, having died to what we were held by, so that we should serve in the newness of the Spirit and not in the oldness of the letter." 14. For we know that the law is spiritual, but I am carnal, sold under sin. It's the distinction between the letter of the law and the spirit of the law. A very important difference to understand. Paul, in his writings, never diminishes God's law in its appointed role or dismisses it as irrelevant or archaic in any way. But he does dismiss the legal way of following the law. And he does so adamantly. Look at his word in 2 Corinthians 3:6. He writes, "He, God, has made us competent as ministers of a new covenant, not of the letter, but of the Spirit. For the letter kills, but the Spirit gives life." Who says amen to that? When the law of God was given at Sinai, received by Israel according to the letter, 3,000 died in a day. But when the gospel of the new covenant was preached at Pentecost by the power of the Spirit, 3,000 were baptized in a day. The same word, but opposite outcomes. It is the same with our sanctification. The letter kills, but the Spirit gives life. When we focus our attention on the law as rules, measuring our lives by its regulations, we derail our own sanctification and end up breaking the law while we are keeping it. Breaking it in spirit while keeping it in letter. But ironically, when we make Christ our focus instead of the law, and order our lives to please Him, walking closely with Him, keeping faith with Him, no matter what people say, then the law of God is fulfilled in us. And that is precisely the language Paul uses in Romans 8, verses 3 and 4. It's on the screen. For what the law could not do, in that it was weak through the flesh, God did by sending His own Son in the likeness of sinful flesh on account of sin. He condemned sin in the flesh, that the righteous requirement of the law might be fulfilled in us who do not walk according to the flesh, but according to the Spirit. Praise God for His word. His word is so clear. It sets us on the right path. We no longer, therefore, have to fear a law we have never been able to keep. When we commit ourselves and our hearts to Jesus and live only for Him who kept the law perfectly Himself in the flesh, then He fulfills the requirements of the law in us as we are transformed from flesh to spirit. We do not dismiss God's law. We do not diminish it in any way. We adhere to the spirit of the law, which is greater than the letter. The spirit of the law, its eternal principles, leads us to go beyond the letter of the law and do more than the rules require. That's what Christ was teaching in Matthew 5. When He said, if a man makes you go with him 1 mile, go two. He was teaching going beyond the letter based on the Spirit. In the meanwhile, carnal Christians who stick only to the rules do not grow in grace and in love for others. I was a guest preacher at a church. And afterward, I was at the door shaking hands when I noticed a brother standing on the side waiting for the line to clear. Obviously, he wanted to speak with me alone. When the time came, he walked up to me. He had a sinister, conspiratorial look on his face. He leaned forward because he didn't want anybody to hear what he had to say. And he whispered in my ear, "Your sons had their eyes open during prayer." Of course, the question becomes, how did he know? And he never even realized that in telling on them, he was telling on himself. Instead of searching his own heart during the prayer, he was looking around to see who had their eyes open. That's the letter instead of the spirit. Here is why Paul was so adamant on this issue. He despised legalism because legalism despises the cross. It turns believers into accusers, while it ruins spirituality, and divine love is turned into human love, not unmerited but earned. And the few who are worthy can take pride in themselves and feel superior. What we must learn is the spirituality of the law, principled and relational. Which brings us to the second distinction of the law that is just as vital, the difference between standard and means. The law of God is eternal as the standard of righteousness by which all will be judged. It cannot be done away. Everyone must stand under it someday. But the law of God is not the means of salvation. Only grace is, sola gratia. The law has no saving properties. It cannot forgive sin, and it cannot save those who are born in sin. Once you have violated the law, even one time, it's impossible to be saved by the law. It is too late. We had our chance to progress by obedience in the garden. We failed that chance, and now nobody can be saved by keeping rules. Not even God's rules. It is too late to be saved by law keeping. We have already broken God's law. Here's Paul, Galatians 3, 10 and 11. All who rely on observing the law are under a curse. For it is written, cursed is everyone who does not continue to do everything written in the book of the law. Clearly, no one is justified before God by law, because the righteous will live by faith. Many resist the teaching of salvation by grace alone because they fear cheap grace will come into the church. Cheap grace is grace that forgives the sin without changing the sinner. Paul himself was accused of teaching this by the Judaizers, who said he was making it too easy for Gentiles to be saved. So they made antagonists out of law and grace, the one at odds with the other. But there is harmony between law and grace so long as each one remains in its proper place. Both are perfect and eternal. Both come from God and are upheld by his name. But when we look to the law to do what only grace can do, we derail our own sanctification and distort the teaching of Jesus. The Bible has an answer to the abuse of freedom that cheap grace represents, but it is not a return to the law. Two texts, join me. Galatians 5, 13 and 14, and then Romans 13, 8 to 10, which was in our scripture reading. First, Galatians 5. Here's Paul's response to cheap grace. You, my brothers, were called to be free, but do not use your freedom to indulge the sinful nature. Rather, serve one another in love. The entire law is summed up in a single command: love your neighbor as yourself. Okay, Romans 13, 8 to 10, essentially the same message. Let no debt remain outstanding except the continuing debt to love one another. For he who loves his fellow man has fulfilled the law. The commandments: do not commit adultery, do not murder, do not steal, do not covet, and whatever other commandment there may be, are summed up in this one rule: love your neighbor as yourself. Love does no harm. harm to its neighbor. In other words, love will keep the commandment to treat your neighbor right. Love does no harm to its neighbor. Therefore, love is the fulfillment of the law. Who says amen to that? Love is the cure both for legalism and for cheap grace. Love is the fulfillment of God's law. The one transforming power in the universe is divine love. And just as it is freely given, it must be freely received. There is no need to fear a gospel in which everything depends on God's love, because the obligations of love are far greater than the obligations of law. Legal contracts always have loopholes, but love looks for no way out. It is far better to love and obey than to obey while wishing to disobey. It is far more fulfilling to be a disciple than it is to be a Pharisee. Jesus accepts us as we are, but when we give ourselves to him, we cannot remain as we are. And the wonderful end result is this: following Jesus through love and grace accomplishes something in us that law keeping can never do: the transformation of our natures. The law can't change us into the image of Christ, but God's grace and love can, by the power of his Spirit at work in us. The moment I decide for Christ and act on it, all that Jesus did for me on the cross is imputed to my soul. And as I live for him in love, what was imputed is also imparted, so that it becomes a part of me. I do not have to fear that love for Jesus will not be enough. It was love that brought him down from heaven to the earth, and it is love that will take us up from the earth back to heaven. As I constantly behold Christ, I am changed into his likeness. Second God, and God is spirit. Only those who are themselves spiritual can be in harmony with God and with his holy law. One quote, and then I'm going to stop. This is from Steps to Christ, page 18. Education, culture, the exercise of the will, human effort, all have their proper sphere. But here, they are powerless. They may produce an outward correctness of behavior, but they cannot change the heart. They cannot purify the springs of life. There must be a power working from within, a new life from above, before man can be changed from sin to holiness. That power is Christ. Who says amen, church? His grace alone can quicken the lifeless faculties of the soul and attract it to God, to holiness. Praise God for his word. I no longer have to fear his law, which I've never been able to keep. But if I, by the Spirit, keep close to Jesus, my eyes focused on him instead of on regulations, then, says the Bible, the law of God, all of its commandments, are fulfilled in me. Because love is the fulfillment of the law. Thank God for his truth. Let me close with this. The story is told of Fiorello LaGuardia, who was mayor of New York City during the worst days of the Depression and during World War II. He was known as the Little Flower because he was only 5'4" tall, and he always wore a carnation in his lapel. He was an unusual mayor. He would sometimes ride the fire truck with the firefighters as they went to fight a fire. And he would join the police in raiding the speakeasies. Sometimes he would go to the orphanage and take all the kids to the baseball game. And when the newspapers went on strike, he went on radio and read the funnies to the children.

0: One cold night in 1935, January, he turned up at night court in the poorest ward of the city and dismissed the judge for the evening and took the bench himself. They brought before him a tattered old woman who'd been arrested for stealing a loaf of bread. She told the mayor that her daughter's husband had deserted them and her two grandchildren were starving. And even though she had told the shopkeeper her story, he refused to drop the charges. He said she has to be punished to teach other people a lesson. LaGuardia turned to the woman. He said to her, "I have to punish you. The law makes no exceptions. $10 or 10 days in jail." But even as he pronounced the sentence, he was already reaching into his pocket. He took out a $10 bill and said, "Here's the $10 fine, which I now remit. And furthermore, I fine every person in this courtroom 50 cents for living in a city where a woman has to steal to feed her grandchildren." "Bailiff," he said, "go collect the fine." And he went through that courtroom. Every person, every policeman, every lawyer had to put in 50 cents, including that shopkeeper who put it in with a red face. And they gave that woman that night $47.50. And she went home able to buy some bread instead of breaking the law. That's the spirit of God's law. The commandment says, "Thou shalt not kill," but the spirit of the command is self-sacrificing love. The letter kills, but the spirit gives life.
1: 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Until next time, remember to keep Jesus, the true word of life, by your side.
2: I'd heard people preach to me all my life about God and the Bible. But you know, it wasn't until my dad got sick and my neighbor came over just to care about me. She didn't want to preach at me. Then I really started listening to what she said.
3: The world isn't necessarily impressed just because we have all the right answers. They are looking for authentic love. The Apostle Paul said, "Though I speak with the tongues of men and of angels, but have not love, I am become sounding brass or a clanging cymbal." If the world isn't impressed with the noise that we make as believers, then we're probably making it without love. Your neighbor won't be impressed with your message, true as it may be, if you're not sharing it out of a heart of selfless love. They'll just think you're making a loud noise. This week, how could you demonstrate some of the things you believe about God's love? With Seeking Him, I'm Nancy DeMoss Wagamuth.
4: 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Carrie Casey, author of Championship Fathering and CEO of the National Center for Fathering, introduces the Proverbs 31 woman on Today's Father.
5: Men's Bible studies rarely mention Proverbs 31. That's because it describes a role model for women who want to lead lives of extraordinary purpose and value. But in his book, 52 Things Daughters Need from Their Dad, our friend and author Jay Payleitner suggests dads of daughters spend some time along with your little girl getting to know this remarkable woman. Once in a while, you or your daughter may hear someone claim the Bible is repressive to females, misogynistic, anti-woman. Well, this passage proves that idea is just plain wrong. Proverbs 31, the last chapter in the book of Proverbs, begins with the words, "A wife of noble character who can find." She is worth far more than rubies. Her husband has full confidence in her and lacks nothing of value. She brings him good, not harm, all the days of her life. And the proverb ends with these words, "Charm is deceptive and beauty is fleeting, but a woman who fears the Lord is to be praised. Honor her for all that her hands have done, and let her works bring her praise at the city gate." In between, you and your daughter will find biblical proof that women have unlimited unlimited potential. The woman described in Proverbs 31 is instrumental to the economic, spiritual, and physical welfare of her family and community. With your middle school or high school daughter, I recommend you spend a few weeks doing a line-by-line scripture study of Proverbs 31. Highlight specific phrases such as noble character, lacks nothing of value, eager hands, work vigorously, strength and dignity, speaks with wisdom, fears the Lord. Notice those character traits aren't stagnant. They're proactive. Her actions lead to great rewards for her family, provisions for her family from around the world, real estate holdings, healthy crops, wise investments, outreach to the poor, warm clothes in the winter, a sense of humor, kids who respect her, a husband who praises her in public. Like your daughter, the Proverbs 31 woman is nothing short of spectacular. People down at the city gate are even saying she's so fantastic that her husband must also have his act together. Such is the power of a noble woman. It's all right there in your daughter's study Bible. If she doesn't have one, order one today and present it to her with an encouraging word and a bookmark at Proverbs 31. This is Kerry Casey for Today's Father.
4: 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Thanks for listening, Dad, and keep up the good work.
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As the New World was discovered by Columbus in 1492, two men were born on this side of the Atlantic who would have a powerful impact on the shaping of Protestantism in Britain, Latimer and Cranmer. Hugh Latimer was born in 1491, here in the small village of Thurcaston, just north of Leicester, a similar area that John Wycliffe would have worked just over a century before. His father was a farmer, and yet despite their humble occupation, he made sure that Latimer stayed in school and got an education, a vital decision that would take him far in life. He enrolled in Cambridge University at the age of 14, and in 1510 was elected a fellow here at Clare College. He was at the time an ardent papist and preached passionately against men such as Luther and Melanchthon for 7 years. His belief in Catholic teachings was great, and his zeal in the divine mission of the papacy was unshakable. So what turned this pillar of papism into a pillar of Protestantism? An encounter with a man by the name of Thomas Bilney, who afterwards would visit him, even coming to the confessional booth to speak with him, and he eventually changed his views. The two men would later go and visit the sick and imprisoned in Cambridge together. Latimer went on to become the royal chaplain and the bishop here in Worcester, advocating for papal reform, denouncing the clergy who did not own a Bible or the parishioners who could not even recite the Lord's Prayer. His clarion call to reform ended him in prison in 1539, but he was spared the stake by the intervention of Thomas Cromwell. He remained in prison until the death of Henry VIII, when Edward VI released him from prison. He would never ever hold the high office of bishop again, but continued to preach regularly, where audiences enjoyed his preaching, which was known for its wit, its intelligence, and its biblical nature. When Edward VI died on July the 6th, 1553, England was thrown into turmoil. Lady Jane Grey ascended the throne, but only had it for 9 days before Mary Tudor took the throne. Despite initial favor toward the reformers, her intentions of making England a Catholic nation soon became clear. Mary ordered the arrest of Latimer, and word reached him that his captors were on their way, offering him an opportunity to escape, but he chose not to. As he passed Smithfield on his way to London, he commented, "This place has long groaned for my life." Imprisoned here at the Tower of London, he met Nicholas Ridley, Bishop of London, and Thomas Cranmer, Archbishop of Canterbury. In March of 1554, they were tried here in Oxford, where Latimer was asked whether the natural body of Christ was in the sacrament, to which he responded, "Our Saviour's body is in heaven, whither he departed at the ascension." He went on to explain that the change at communion was not in the bread, but in the heart of the believer. He and Ridley were sentenced to death, and on the 16th of October, they were brought to the place of their execution outside Balliol College. Here, a cross marks the ground of the exact spot where they were burned to death. Before the flames, they shared an embrace, and Ridley said to Latimer, "Be of good cheer, brother. God will either assuage the fury of the flames or strengthen us to endure it." Latimer then responded, "Be of good comfort, Master Ridley, and play the man. We shall this day, by God's grace, light a candle in England, as I trust in God, shall never be put out." History says that Latimer died soon after, but Ridley died a slow and painful death. The cost of their death was just over £1.05, but the real result was the overthrow of Romanism here in England. The entire country was appalled by a religion that had to resort to such brutal methods in order to sustain itself. As we contemplate their life,
and their death. The real question for us, though, is does the light that they lit at their death still burn in our lives and our witness today?

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1: I will lift up mine eyes unto the hills, from whence cometh my help. My help cometh from the Lord, which made heaven and earth. He will not suffer thy foot to be moved. He that keepeth thee will not slumber. Behold, he that keepeth Israel shall neither slumber nor sleep. The Lord is thy keeper. The Lord is thy shade upon thy right hand. The sun shall not smite thee by day, nor the moon by night. The Lord shall preserve thee from all evil. He shall preserve thy soul. The Lord shall preserve thy going out and thy coming in from this time forth and even forevermore.
0: Psalm 123.
2: Unto thee lift I up mine eyes, O thou that dwellest in the heavens. Behold, as the eyes of servants look unto the hand of their masters, and as the eyes of a maiden unto the hand of her mistress, so our eyes wait upon the Lord our God, until that he have mercy upon us. Have mercy upon us, O Lord, have mercy upon us, for we are exceedingly filled with contempt. Our soul is exceedingly filled with the scorning of those that are at ease, and with the contempt of the proud.
3: What time I am afraid, I will trust in thee. In God I will praise his word. In God I have put my trust.
4: Here we are.
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8: Hello, I'm glad to see you. I was listening for you. Come on in.
9: How about some stories?
8: Stories? Yes, I've got some specially for you.
10: Madin and Zilpon and all the other fighting men from all over Israel had hurried from their farms and homes to the army camp set up at Ebenezer. Ebenezer stood on a hill overlooking a plain. These fighting men of Israel had hurried to Ebenezer to defend their country against their enemy, the pagan Philistines, who were also encamped on a hill, but on the opposite side of the plain, at a place called Aphek. So, there were the two army camps, the Israelites, the people of God, on one hill, and the pagan Philistines on another hill, facing each other, you might say, across the wide plain that lay between them. The war had now started. The first battle had been fought on this plain today, and the Israelites, God's people, had lost the battle. 4,000 Israelite soldiers lay dead on the plain, slain by the Philistines. Now it is evening. The Philistine soldiers are back in their camp at Aphek, celebrating their victory.
11: Our great god Dagon has given us this victory. Dagon is the strongest. Dagon is the strongest, they chant. Our Dagon is stronger than the god of the Israelites.
10: The Philistines firmly believe that this idol, which they had carved out of stone and now worship, has given them the victory over the army of the Lord, the God of Israel. How they praise and worship their idol Dagon, on and on into the night. But this evening, on the opposite side of the plain in the camp of Israel at Ebenezer, there are no celebrations. The elders of Israel are in a state of shock. It's unthinkable, they moan. Why did the Lord our God let those pagan Philistines beat us in the battle? Why? Why? As the surviving Israelite soldiers stagger back to the camp, some limping, some bleeding, and the severely wounded being carried by their comrades, they are greeted by the moaning chant of their bewildered elders. Why? Why did the Lord let the pagan Philistines beat us in the battle? The Philistines have not gone away. Oh, what shall we do? The elders of Israel hold a hurried council of war on the spot. We've lost 4,000 men already. one of the elders begins. The Philistines have not gone away. They will attack us again tomorrow. Oh, what shall we do?
11: I know, said a voice above the rest. Listen, I have a plan.
10: Everyone listens.
11: Our people have been in tight corners before. Remember when our people had to cross the flooded Jordan River? The priests carried the Ark of the Lord down to the flood water's edge. And what happened? A miracle! The moment the priests' feet touched the flood water of the Jordan fled before the Ark of the Lord. Our people crossed over to the Promised Land on dry ground. 2 million of them. Then you remember when our people had to conquer Jericho. There stood the great walled city of Jericho. No one could break down those walls, but the priests carried the Ark of the Lord round the city walls, and our people followed round and round and round and round. And what happened? Again, a miracle. The great thick walls of Jericho fell down flat. No fighting, even. Now,
10: here the speaker's voice is drowned.
11: Yes, so it did. Yes, yes, yes, sure thing. Quiet, while I finish speaking. Quiet, the speaker shouts.
10: Now he continues.
11: Tomorrow, we will take the Ark of the Lord into battle with us. The very presence of God is in the Ark, remember? And tomorrow, we will win.
10: Now everyone is excited.
9: Yeah, send to Shiloh and fetch the Ark right now. That's what to do.
11: Let's send to Shiloh for the Ark of the Lord, and let's take the Lord with us into the battle tomorrow. Great idea.
9: Yes, that's what we'll do. Let's go to Shiloh at once and fetch the Ark.
10: And of course, we will win the next battle. The Lord will be with us if we take the Ark with us into the battle.
9: Wonderful idea.
10: So the elders send men to Shiloh to fetch the Ark of the Covenant of the Lord God Almighty. Problem solved. Israel is sure to win. The Lord himself will be in the battle with Israel's army tomorrow. The elders in the Israelite camp at Ebenezer are now lying down in their tents. And soon, while the crickets chirp and the owls hoot, the elders of Israel are snoring contentedly. They'd solved the problem. The army will be sure to win tomorrow. The soldiers, exhausted from fighting and disheartened from losing the battle, also try to sleep. Wounded soldiers groan and sob as they think of their loved ones at home. 4,000 of their comrades have been killed in the battle today. At least they, though wounded, are still alive. Madin and his friend Zilpon, as it happens, are in the same tent tonight. They are very shaken up. Madin, I'm glad we've got each other here tonight. The Lord has been kind to us to spare our lives, but oh, it's been a terrible day. We must be thankful to the Lord, though, that we are still alive. Right you are, Zilpon, and no mistake. We must be thankful. But Zilpon, I am worried, and no mistake. You heard our elders say, send to Shiloh and fetch the Ark of the Lord. We'll take the Ark with us into the battle tomorrow, and we'll be sure to win.
9: Yes, Madin, I heard.
10: But Zilpon, did they ask the Lord about it? I know that the Ark was carried round Jericho 7 times and the walls came tumbling down, but the Lord told Joshua to do that. The Lord told Joshua to tell the priests to carry the Ark round the city walls of Jericho. But has the Lord told our elders here at Ebenezer to take his sacred Ark into battle? As if the Ark were just a box with God inside it, a magic box. The Lord our God will not agree to us using his Ark like this. And no mistake. Zilpon, Mark my words. If the Lord hasn't told our elders to do it, the plan won't work.
9: Madin, don't worry about the Ark of God coming into battle tomorrow. The Ark of the Lord is so holy and so precious, Eli will never let it out of the tabernacle. Don't worry about it, Madin. Try to sleep. It will be a hard day tomorrow.
10: The two soldiers, the two friends, fall into a troubled sleep.
9: Morning comes at last, and the army of Israel is waiting for the Ark of the Lord. There is no time to be lost. The victorious Philistines will strike again any minute. The Lord is coming! A lookout man shouts joyfully. He'll soon be here! See, here comes the Ark of the Lord carried by the white-robed priests.
11: Oh, you've got good eyesight, another man says, shading his eyes with his hand and peering in the direction his fellow soldier points.
12: Ah, now I do see what you see. Yes, yes, the Lord will be here with us very soon.
10: There's great excitement among the soldiers in the camp. News spreads like wildfire.
11: The Lord is coming! The Lord is coming! Remember what the Lord did when the priests took the ark to the flooded river? The water dried up. Yes, and remember when the walls of Jericho fell down flat? Victory! Miracles! The ark is nearly here!
9: Oh, the priests are bringing the ark.
11: The Lord is coming.
9: The Lord will soon be here at Ebenezer.
10: Now, High Priest Eli's fat sons, Hophni and Phinehas, wearing their white robes, walk into the camp with the four Levites who are carrying the ark of the Lord. The Israelite army sends up a great shout. The ground shakes. The shout is so long and loud. It echoes round the hills to Aphek, where the Philistines are camped.
11: What in the world is going on?
10: The Philistine leaders asked each other as the shout filled the air over their camp.
11: What's the great shouting in the Israelite camp?
9: They must expect to win the battle today. Why?
10: Philistine scouts on duty to report anything they see happening dash to headquarters with the news.
9: The God of the Israelites has come into their camp.
11: The what?
9: The God of the Israelites has come into their camp.
11: Preserve us! What shall we do now? We're in trouble.
10: The Philistines cry in panic.
11: This has never happened to us before. We've never had to fight gods before. Will save us from the power of the mighty gods of Israel.
10: The Philistines had a number of gods, and many of them didn't know that Israel had only one God, the one and only true God, Jehovah.
11: Oh, yes, says one of the Philistines, and his voice trembles with terror. We're lost. The gods of the Israelites are powerful a lot. Years ago, when the Pharaoh of Egypt made the Israelites his slaves, and Pharaoh didn't want to let his slaves go free, and he wouldn't let them go free, and then Israel's God sent plagues and plagues and more plagues on the Pharaoh and the Egyptians, and many of the Egyptians died.
9: It's one God the Israelites have got. One.
11: All right. Cool down. But what the Israelites have got is a powerful God. a powerful God in their camp.
10: In all the noise and panic, a loud, firm voice soars above the din.
11: Philistines! Philistines, pull yourselves together. Act like men and fight! Fight the Israelites and fight their God! Fight! Fight! Otherwise...
10: Everyone was quiet now and hung on the speaker's words.
11: Philistines, fight as you've never fought before. Otherwise, we Philistines will be slaves to these Israelites. And we don't want to be slaves to those Israelites, do we? Do we?
12: Oh, no, no, no.
11: Well, then, fight. The Israelites may have a powerful God with them, but be brave. Philistines, be brave and fight.
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14: Scientists who get to play with their food. Find out what they're doing and why on today's Creation Moment. And now, here's our Creation Moments host, Ian Taylor.
15: Just imagine a scientist going to the supermarket where he picks up a banana, an antenna from a blue crab, and a whisker from a catfish. He takes these back to his lab, hooks them together, and connects the whole thing to a computer. He calls it a bananatrode, and he uses it to detect chemicals from the human body called dopamine. While scientists don't actually do that, the scene is not so far-fetched. The crab antenna can detect tiny traces of amino acids in salt water. You see, crabs find their lunch by sensing and tracing down amino acids in the water. The catfish whisker can detect equally crabs find their lunch by sensing and tracing down amino acids in the water.

0: amazing to consider that while the crab and the catfish are pretty low on the evolutionary ladder, yet they have these wonderful abilities not even matched by 21st century technology. Surely, this is more reasonable evidence of superb design in the beginning by our Creator.
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3: There are two bodies of water within the borders of the nation of Israel, both supplied by the Jordan River. The Sea of Galilee in the north is fresh and is abundant with life. But not far away in the southern region of Israel is another sea that is dark and devoid of life. It's called the Dead Sea. Now, what's the difference in these two bodies of water? Well, for every bit of moisture that flows into the Sea of Galilee, another flows out. But the Dead Sea lies at the end of the Jordan River. Every drop of water it gets, it keeps. It is, therefore, stagnant and polluted. It seems to me that people are a lot like these two seas in Israel. Some are generous and their lives are fresh and abundant and meaningful. But others are selfish and they tend to become stagnant with the passage of time. Indeed, it's been said that there are two kinds of people in the world. The takers eat well, but the givers sleep well.
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5: Now a look at your afternoon weather on Lafayette Christian Talk Radio. Thunderstorms today with a high near 81 and lows around 73. Thunderstorms tomorrow with a high of 83 and lows around 74. For your Wednesday, partly sunny with thunderstorms with a high near 88 and lows around 74. And for Thursday, intermittent clouds with a high near 90 and lows around 76. That's your afternoon weather on Lafayette Christian Talk Radio.
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7: 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Well, Jeff Mannion is the teaching pastor of Ada Bible Church in Grand Rapids, Michigan, and the author of an article in the latest issue of our Faithful Steward magazine titled Discovering the Power of Contentment. And that's our focus today. Jeff, we are so glad to have you back with us.
8: Rob, it's such a joy to be with you today.
7: Thanks for making the time. Jeff, in the article, you write that wealth confuses me. I want to start there. Why do you think that's an important place to start this conversation in your writing?
8: Oh, my goodness, Rob. It's just such a moving target. I mean, Chris and I started out in ministry when we were 21, tiny little church of 25 people. Mm-hmm. And by the way, if you're looking for a fast track to financial freedom, do not take a church of 25 people that refuses to get off the

0: But the Democrats, Paul, is more than Beto O'Rourke and Colin Allred's raising, you know, during the same period during their Texas Senate campaigns combined. It also comes as Tallarico is already spending millions to reintroduce himself to voters, including ads during the World Cup and flooding social media with fundraising ads on YouTube and Facebook.
1: However, some analysts say it's still Texas, and while money can buy a lot of airtime, it likely can't buy a Texas Democrat a win. The party has not won a statewide race there in more than three decades. Google says it'll start disclosing ads that are made using AI. Consumers can now see that information by clicking onto the info icon when using a Google platform. And Barbie stamps coming to the U.S. Postal Service. Latest offering will be unveiled tomorrow. From Christian News Radio Network, I'm Jim Miller. 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
5: Now a look at your afternoon weather on Lafayette Christian Talk Radio. Thunderstorms today with a high near 81 and lows around 73. Thunderstorms tomorrow with a high of 83 and lows around 74. For your Wednesday, partly sunny with thunderstorms with a high near 88 and lows around 74. And for Thursday, intermittent clouds with a high near 90 and lows around 76. That's your afternoon weather on Lafayette Christian Talk Radio.
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8: Now, enjoy this talk by international evangelist and seminar speaker David Kleindienst.
9: A few years ago, Marquita and I had an interesting experience with someone who claimed to have the gift of prophecy. It's an experience that I will not soon forget. It happened like this. I was pastoring a church district up in western Pennsylvania in a small little town known as Charleroi. At that time, we were holding a prophecy seminar very similar to this one in the basement of the library, and it was open to the whole community. Well, one afternoon, I got a phone call at home, and on the other end was a man who claimed to be a seeker after truth. He told me that he had heard about the meetings that were going on at the library and that he was interested in coming, but he didn't know where the library was. He lived just across the state line in the state of Ohio. And so I told him to come and to meet me at one of the local churches, and he could ride with us to the library where the meetings were being held. And of course, in the background, my wife is going like this, no, because she didn't like the idea of inviting a total stranger into the car because she did not have a good feeling about this. How I wished that I had listened to her. Well, remember, we picked the gentleman up there at the church, started driving to the library in Charleroi, Pennsylvania. Now, at that time, everything seemed to be okay. But while he was attending the meeting, right in the middle of while I was preaching, I was watching him there, and I noticed he was starting to get irritated and agitated, shaking his head and saying out loud, "No, no." And I could see that he was going to disturb the meeting. He didn't like what I was saying. And inside, I prayed that silent prayer that said,

0: Lord, just please keep him silent. Don't let him disturb the meeting. Just hold him down until afterwards, and then afterwards I'll deal with whatever the problem is. Well, I'm thankful that God answered that prayer. He didn't disturb the meeting anymore, but the ride home was a very interesting and tense ride. I remember we were driving a half an hour, because it was a half an hour from the library to the church where we had left his car. And as we were driving, he was sitting in the back seat, Marquita and I were in the front seat. And as I looked into the rear view mirror, I noticed that he was wearing a hoodie, and he had taken the hoodie, put it up over his head so that his face could not be seen. And since it was nighttime outside, looking in the rear view mirror at a hoodie with no face in it, it looked like I was watching the Grim Reaper in the back seat. And then he started arguing with me. He was upset about some of the things that I said, and he was ranting and raving and trying to quote this Bible verse and that Bible verse. And I tried to politely explain to him and share with him what the Bible said and just be very calm about it. But it seemed like the more I said, the more upset he got. Now, I don't know if you've ever been in a conversation like that where the person keeps going on and on and on and they're getting more excited and more intense and they keep talking and you can't get any words in, and things were starting to get very intense, and I was beginning to wonder what spirit is in the back seat. Because as he kept going on and getting ramped up and more excited, it was as though the man had 50 cups of coffee and just would not stop. And we started to get just a little bit nervous. And I remember I was sharing with him some things, and he was pulling some verses out of context. And I remember he looked at me and he said, "You can't tell me anything I don't already know." I said, "Sir, please be careful. The Holy Spirit is always willing to lead us into truth that maybe we didn't know before. I know everything. You can't tell me anything that I don't already know." And then he looked at me, and I'll never forget what he said next. He said, "I got to tell you something. You see, I'm a prophet, and I've been sent by God to tell you that you're wrong." Well, that got my attention. I mean, you know, got to have an open heart. I'm open to being wrong and being shown. I think we all ought to have a spirit like that. But I'd already had some red flags going up in my mind with this gentleman. Number one, he was quoting things from the Bible out of context that weren't true. Number two, he lied to me. He said that he was a seeker after truth when it turns out all he wanted to do was cause trouble. And I found out later on that he did this with other ministers in the area. And then when I asked him, "Okay, you're a prophet, can you tell me where do you go to church?" And he said to me, "I don't go to church." Said, "Okay, let me get this straight. You're a prophet. I can't tell you anything you don't already know, and you don't go to church and worship anywhere." Now, I didn't say that out loud because I didn't want him to get more upset than he already was, but those red flags were looming large in my mind. And so finally, my wife and I figured, you know what? This isn't going anywhere. We just better not say anything more. We'll just let him talk. We don't want to ramp him up. And I remember we finally got to the church, which seemed like an eternity, parked beside his car, thanked him for coming, and waited for him to get out. And then I remember, he opened the back seat of the car, one foot stepped out onto the parking lot pavement, other foot inside the car, and he stayed there for a few seconds, which seemed like forever. Half his body in, half his body out. And then he put his foot back in the car, shut the car door, and kept going on and ranting and raving and getting more and more and more and more upset. And Marquita and I looked at each other and we decided, you know what? We're saying nothing. We're going to sit here and we're going to pray silently until this man gets out of the car. And that's what we did. And after what seemed like a very long time, he realized he wasn't going to get anywhere. He opened the door, got out, got in his car, and drove away. Needless to say, it was a quiet ride home for Marquita and I that night, because we couldn't help but wonder in our minds what spirit was in the back seat of our car. Now, it was because of that experience, as you can imagine, I've been a little bit leery of people who claim to have the gift of prophecy or who claim to have a message from heaven. But at the same time, The Bible also says there is a true gift of prophecy that is meant to encourage and to bless God's people. So what we need to do tonight is to understand, how do we tell the difference? How do we know who has a message from God and who doesn't? How do we know what the genuine gift of prophecy looks like? And how do we know what the counterfeit gift of prophecy looks like? And so we're going to study those principles tonight, my friends. So I want to begin by taking us back to a verse that we looked at last night and a few nights before, and that is Revelation chapter 12 and verse 17, because we're going to study something in that verse we have not looked at the past few nights. Revelation 12, 17, describing God's people in the last days. The Bible says, "And the dragon was enraged with the woman," that is the church, "and went to make war with the rest of her offspring who keep the commandments of God and have the testimony of Jesus Christ." Now, we've studied that a few times, and we understood that Revelation was telling us that in the last days, there would be one final remnant movement that would draw people back to the Bible and the Bible alone, where people from all different faiths and denominations would come together to study truth. And Revelation described that remnant movement in two specific ways. Number one, they keep the commandments of God, and we studied that pretty thoroughly. But it also says that they have the testimony of Jesus. Now, what does that mean? We actually haven't studied that phrase yet in this seminar, and it's pretty important, because if God's last day remnant movement, made up of people from all faiths who want to come back to the commandments of God, who want to come back to following the truth, if they keep his commandments, but they also have the testimony of Jesus, what is that referring to? Because that means more than simply having the teachings of Jesus. What does it mean, the testimony of Jesus? Now see, we could stand here all night and guess and speculate, but you'll find that the Bible is very clear, because Revelation, just a few chapters later, gives us a very clear definition as to what that phrase means. Let's go there. It's Revelation chapter 19 and verse 10. Here's what the angel of the vision says to John. The Bible says, "For the testimony of Jesus is what? The spirit of prophecy." In other words, it is the gift of prophecy. To have the testimony of Jesus means that one testifies for Jesus. They have what's called the gift of prophecy. And someone who has the gift or the spirit of prophecy, they are a messenger for God. They deliver messages from God to the people of the earth or to the church. They are a spokesperson for God. Some people would call them a prophet. Others just simply call them a messenger. But what we know is if someone has the testimony of Jesus, they speak for God. You see that all the way through the Bible. There were prophets in the Old Testament like Isaiah and Jeremiah, Elijah and Elisha. And you even see prophets in the New Testament that we will study in just a few minutes. But here's the issue. If there is a true gift of prophecy, and if Revelation says that God's last day people will exhibit that true gift of prophecy that is meant to guide and to bless and to keep us going back to the Bible, then here's what we need to know. Because if the devil has a bunch of counterfeits, how can I know the difference between that which is true and that which is false? Because you can believe that if God has the genuine gift that is meant to be a blessing, you know the devil is going to try to counteract that with all kinds of counterfeit prophesying that we will find in the world today. In fact, what you're going to discover, did you know that prophesying in the 21st century today is a multi-million dollar business? It's probably nothing new to you, but did you know there is an explosion of interest in psychic phenomena today? That's basically what we would call modern prophesying. In over 2,000 newspapers throughout this country, you can find prophetic columns, or what will be called daily horoscopes based on astrology, where they will give you advice for what you should or should not do that day, and people actually make their decisions based on that. You can call a 1-900 number, and you can talk to the psychic network for about $5 a minute that will gladly give you advice for your life. You can go somewhere and have your palm read, look into a crystal ball, use tarot cards, or be involved in seances where a medium will channel someone who has died from the past who is willing to give you guidance and advice for your life today. In fact, you've seen these before, especially on late night commercials. And if there is this much interest in psychic phenomena, if there is this much interest in modern prophesying today, you know the devil has been trying hard to lead people astray, because all these things that have just been mentioned bring in millions and millions of dollars in our world today. So that leads us back to our original question. How can we tell the difference? Because Jesus even warned us in Matthew 24, verse 24, where the Bible says, "For false Christs and false prophets will rise and show great signs and wonders to deceive." See, we've studied that even false Christs and false prophets can do wondrous signs and miraculous things. And even Revelation 16, 14 warned us that the spirits of demons would be released into this world that can also do signs and wonders. And the devil knows. The human race, we're awed by signs and wonders. And so often when we see something that is miraculous, we want to follow it and we assume that person, that group, that church must be of God, because look at all these wondrous things that they do, and we will follow miracles instead of following what the Word of God actually says. And these are things Jesus warned us about long ago. So back to our question. What advice does the Bible give us about these things? Well, let's notice something that it says in 1 John chapter 4, verse 1. The Bible says, "Beloved, do not believe every spirit, but test the spirits whether they are of God, because many false prophets have gone out into the world." Now, that's some advice worth listening. In modern vernacular, the Bible is saying, listen, don't believe everything you hear. Don't believe every Tom, Dick, and Harry that comes along and says, "Hey, I got the true gift of prophecy. I got a message from heaven. I've had a vision or a dream." Don't believe everything you hear. And I think in the religious world today, we would realize that's good advice. And it's probably good advice for the political world as well. Test the spirits, it says. Test the spirits? Well, how do you actually do that? In fact, Paul said something very similar in the book of 1 Thessalonians. Let's take a look at that. 1 Thessalonians chapter 5 and verse 19. The Bible says, "Do not quench the Spirit. Do not despise prophecies, but test all things. Hold fast that which is good." Now see, one verse says, don't believe everything you hear. And now the next text says, but don't quench the Spirit, don't throw away all prophecies, don't throw the baby out with the bathwater. And so you see two extremes that are in the world. One extreme says, nope, I'm not going to believe anybody that says they have a message from God. And when I take that attitude, then I'm going to miss the blessings of the genuine gift that God may give. But then the other extreme is saying, okay, I'll believe everything I hear. And then that leaves us open to being deceived. And so the Bible says, test the spirits, test all things, hold on to that which is good, to that which is the genuine, my friends. So what we need to do now is find out what are the principles God gives us to test the spirits and know the difference between truth and error. And the wonderful thing is, as we've learned night by night, the Bible gives us three major ways to test the spirits so that we can tell the difference between the true gift of prophecy and the false gift of prophecy. And these tests are so clear, so simple, so easy to understand that I believe a child could follow this message and say, you know what, that makes sense to me. And that's what I love about the Bible. It is so profound, so life-changing, but yet it is so simple that all age groups can understand it. So let's take a look at these three principles. And all three of them are things that I can not only apply to the gift of prophecy, but I can apply it to people as well. I can apply it to teachers. I can even apply it to pastors. Because just because a teacher seems knowledgeable doesn't mean that he or she has the true gift of prophecy. Just because a church is the biggest in town and does seemingly miraculous things does not mean that it's sharing the truth. And just because someone says they have a vision or a dream or a message from God doesn't necessarily mean they're leading us down the right path. So let's start with test number one, which is found in Numbers 12:6. God speaks to his prophets in visions and dreams. The Bible says, "If there is a prophet among you, I, the Lord, make myself known to him in a vision. I speak to him in a," what? "In a dream." Now, friends, this is very important because right here, God lays out the mode of communication with which he talks to his true prophets, those who exhibit the genuine gift. He says that he communicates his messages to them in this one way, visions and dreams, period. God does not speak through tarot cards, crystal balls, seances, palm reading, astrology, or the New Age psychics. God says, "If there is a prophet among you, I will speak to him, I will deliver the message in visions and dreams." Perhaps the one and only exception to that was Moses himself, because in the verse before that, God says, "I speak to Moses face to face." But the vast majority of the time, God says, "I communicate in visions and dreams." So that test right there does away with many who claim to be modern prophets today who get their information from other channels of communication. In fact, in the book of Isaiah, God condemns many of these other channels of communication because of where they come from. Let's take a look at what it says in Isaiah 47 and verse 12. Isaiah chapter 47, verse 12. The Bible says, and God's speaking to Israel here, "Stand now with your enchantments and the multitude of your sorceries in which you have labored from your youth. You are wearied in the multitude of your counsels. Let now the astrologers, the stargazers, the monthly prognosticators stand up and save you from what shall come upon you. Behold, they shall be as stubble, the fire shall burn them." Did you catch that? God specifically says all these other methods have nothing to do with. Because what is Israel doing here? Because actually God is speaking to his people here. Israel was getting involved in many of the pagan practices that came from Babylon. Babylon is where much of spiritualism began. You know, playing with the inner gizzards of an animal, and you know, the way it fell on the floor was supposed to reveal something. Seances, you know, crystal balls. Many of those things can be traced back to pagan Babylon. And now God's people are getting involved in it. And instead of listening to his prophets to whom he speaks in visions and dreams, they're going off to these stargazers, these monthly prognosticators. These are basically the ancient psychics and astrologists. And God says, "Fine. If you want to follow these other methods, go ahead and see what they tell you, but it's a road that leads straight to hell." You say, "Wow, that's pretty strong language, Pastor Dave." But you notice what he said in verse 14? "They shall be as stubble." But now let's go to test number two. Test number two tells us a true prophet of God will always be 100% accurate. Let's take a look at this in Deuteronomy 18, verse 20. The Bible says, "But the prophet who presumes to speak a word in my name, which I have not commanded him to speak, or who speaks in the name of other gods, that prophet shall die." Verse 21. "And if you say in your heart, how shall we know the word which the Lord has not spoken? When a prophet speaks in the name of the Lord, if the thing does not happen or come to pass, that is the thing which the Lord has not spoken. The prophet has spoken it presumptuously. You shall not be afraid of him." Now here it is, test number two. A true prophet, one who has the true gift, will always be accurate because they're speaking for God. They're not giving their own opinions. In fact, here in Deuteronomy, the people are saying to God, "Look, how are we supposed to know if a prophet is from you or not?" And God is telling them, if what the prophet says does not come to pass, he is not speaking for me, you shall not be afraid of him, you shall not listen to him. In fact, you think about it, That test right there gets rid of many modern prophets today. People like Gene Dixon, Edgar Cayce, Nostradamus, and so many others, that though they were right in a number of things they said, they were also wrong more times. Are we willing to say that if someone is 50% accurate, if they're from God, then we have to say, well, then God was wrong 50% of the time? One example of someone that we've all heard of, and I mean this in the utmost respect, is a woman by the name of Jean Dixon. Jean Dixon has passed away now, but she was a prolific, well-known psychic who claimed to communicate through telepathy. And taking some of Jean Dixon's predictions and prophecies through the years, someone studied it and estimated that she was right about 30 to 60% of the time. They said, that's a pretty big gap. How come 30 to 60%? Well, sometimes these modern prophets have prophecies that are so ambiguous and vague that they can fit almost anything. So just giving her the full benefit of the doubt, let's say she was right 60% of the time. If that's the genuine gift of prophecy, what would that be saying? That would be saying that God was wrong the other 40% of the time. Because if they're speaking for God, it's not the prophet's words, it's God's message. Am I willing to say that God was wrong 40% of the time? Not according to this principle. Test number three. A true prophet will always be in harmony with the word of God and will never contradict it. Let's read what it says there in Deuteronomy 13. The Bible says, if there arises among you a prophet or a dreamer of dreams, and he gives you a sign or a wonder, and the sign or the wonder comes to pass, of which he spoke to you, saying, let us go after other gods which you have not known, and let us serve them. You shall not listen to the words of that prophet or that dreamer of dreams. You shall walk after the Lord your God and fear him and keep his commandments and obey his voice. Now let's pause here. Very important principle in this one. God gives the example. Suppose there is someone. They get their information in visions and dreams, and what they say actually comes to pass. In other words, they fulfill the first two tests. But what they say contradicts the revealed word of God. In the case of this passage, they said, let us go after other gods that we do not know. God says, don't listen to them, don't follow them. Doesn't matter if they fulfill the first two tests. If they say things that contradict the word of God, or they lead us in directions that are contrary to what the revealed scriptures say, God says, don't listen to them. Doesn't matter if they get it through visions and dreams. Doesn't matter if what they say comes to pass. If they contradict the Bible, do not listen to them. You see, just knowing those principles will help us to not be deceived by some of the supernatural things that may happen in the last days at the end of time. In fact, the prophet Isaiah reiterated this principle in Isaiah chapter 8 and verse 20. The Bible says, to the law and to the testimony, if they do not speak according to this word, it is because there is no light in them. Now there in Isaiah, he was specifically speaking of channelers and mediums and those who talk to the dead. Isaiah's telling Israel, listen, there is no light in this, have nothing to do with them. But we can also apply that principle to the gift of prophecy as well. If they do not speak according to this word, you know, because the law and the testimony, that was another phrase just simply referring to the Old Testament scriptures, because that's all that they had in Isaiah's day. If they don't speak according to this, God says we need not listen to them. There is no light in what they say. Aren't you thankful that God loves us enough that even though the last days may be a confusing time, that there's many false Christs and many false prophets, he gives us three simple, easy to understand tests that just make sense. Because God loves us enough, he doesn't want any of us to be unnecessarily deceived. So let's review these three principles. Number one, they receive messages and visions and dreams. Number two, they'll always be 100% accurate because they're speaking for God, not themselves. And number three, they will never contradict the word of God. Now, those are the three major tests. There are two other tests that I didn't mention, but we'll talk about them just briefly here because they're more minor tests. These are the three major ones. Isaiah tells us that a true prophet also points out the sins of God's people and provides counsel and guidance to them. Now, I don't know about you, but most people are not jumping up and down to want to be a prophet. You know how in school many times when there's a special show going on or, you know, a presenter comes in and says, "Hey, I need a volunteer from the class. What are all the elementary kids doing? Ooh, pick me, pick me." And nobody's standing up saying, "Ooh, pick me to be a prophet, pick me to be a prophet." And you know why that is? Because nobody likes a prophet. Nobody likes a true prophet. Did you ever notice how people with the true gift of prophecy were treated in the Bible by God's own people sometimes? I mean, Elijah had to hide in the wilderness for 3.5 years because they wanted to kill him. They threw Jeremiah in a pit. They beheaded John the Baptist. Because many times those who have the true gift have to deliver messages that cut to the heart. They have to say things they really don't want to say because they know it's going to tick somebody off because it's a blatant message. And so most people are not saying, "Oh God, please make me be a prophet. I know I would do really well." God will choose some people. Most people aren't volunteering for it. And many times prophets also give counsel and guidance to God's people for very specific situations. Like Elijah gave counsel to Israel for his time and for his place. Same thing with John the Baptist as well. And by the way, it's important to understand, just because someone has the gift of prophecy doesn't mean they predict things. There are many prophets in the Bible who never wrote a word of the Bible, never predicted anything. In fact, when you think about it, who's the greatest prophet of the New Testament? Do you know? John the Baptist. Jesus said no one was greater than John the Baptist. But do you realize? He never wrote one single word of Scripture. Not one. Oh, he was quoted by the Bible writers, but he never wrote a word of Scripture. So being a prophet doesn't mean you have to be an author or writer of the Bible. It doesn't mean you have to necessarily predict things, but you're a spokesperson for God.
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3: 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A pastor in a rural area of Central Asia spent months planning and praying before hosting his first house church service. He hoped perhaps 30 people would come. Around 100 showed up. Neighbors grew alarmed by the activity and contacted local authorities. The pastor was issued a large fine simply for gathering believers in his home. But the global body of Christ helped pay the fine. "It's wonderful he had so many come to his church plant," said a VOM worker. Pray for this pastor's wisdom as he navigates local restrictions and for creative ways to reach those hungry for the gospel in Central Asia.
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5: Strange as it may seem, the greatest loss of life and disaster has resulted because people refuse to escape after being warned. I'll return in a moment with the amazing facts about dangerous delays.

0: Hello, this is Joe Cruz on the Amazing Facts broadcast, Facts Which Affect You. In one of the most tragic hurricanes of history, hundreds died because they would not believe the Weather Watch warnings of approaching disaster. The public files of America's statistical records will bear out the same unbelievable story. People just don't want to change their comfortable position, even in the face of deadly danger. They don't like to act, even if they're almost persuaded to believe. Now, this explains why the great majority of Earth's inhabitants will be swept away to destruction in the storm that will soon break over this earth. That storm will be revealed in the final moments before Jesus appears in the clouds of heaven. Now, God gives ample warning of the end of the world, yet what do men do when they come to that last night on earth? Jesus answers that question in Luke 17 by describing what we will be doing when the world ends. Listen, as it was in the days of Lot, they ate, they drank, they bought, they sold, they planted, they built. But on the day when Lot went out from Sodom, fire and brimstone rained from heaven and destroyed them all, so will it be on the day when the Son of Man is revealed. Luke 17, 28 to 30. Why, Jesus tells us here that right up to the end of time, men will be living for the things of this world. Now, there's nothing wrong with these activities of themselves, of course. There's nothing sinful about eating or drinking what's good for you or planting or building. These are the pursuits of life that God commanded man to carry out, and in themselves, they're not wrong. The danger lies in our living only for these things and putting them first in our lives. Jesus was trying to impress on his followers that at the time of his second coming, men will be doing very much as they have in the past. It will be business as usual right up to the end of the world. Many people have the mistaken idea that just before the coming of Christ, circumstances will be such that they'll find it convenient to change, that they'll be willing at this time to step over on the side of Christ, even though all the years before this they've lived for self and have neglected making the decision. But friends, the Bible teaches us that when we come to the last night on earth, we'll be doing exactly the same things as we've been doing before, as it was in the days of Lot. Now, when I visited the Holy Land, I stood on the hills overlooking the spot where Sodom and the cities of the plain had once stood. Those are barren acres of land, the salt flats of the Dead Sea, in fact. It's believed that the remnants of old Sodom and Gomorrah have been found under the south end of that sea. Now, this land was once the most lush and fertile valley of all in Palestine. Today, it's absolutely barren. I didn't realize it till I saw it, literally how the Bible described the destruction of Sodom and Gomorrah. Genesis 19:25 tells us that God overthrew those cities and all the valley and all the inhabitants of the cities and what grew on the ground. You see, that's all there. God destroyed even the ground, and today there's nothing there but barren, salt-tainted flats. Now, the lesson drawn by the Bible from this bit of history is that the inhabitants of the doomed cities continued living in their usual way until the very day of destruction. In the same chapter, Jesus referred to another instance of business as usual, right up to the end, as it was in the days of Noah. So will it be in the days of the Son of Man. They ate, they drank, they married, they were given in marriage until the day that Noah entered in the ark and the flood came and destroyed them all. Verses 26 and 27. You see, it didn't make any difference to the antediluvians that Noah had been preaching for 120 years under the power of God's Spirit, warning of the destruction of the world by a flood. During those years, the ark took shape before their eyes, visible proof of Noah's faith in what he was saying. But all this made no difference. The people kept right on doing as they always had. No doubt they rationalized that Noah's prophecy simply couldn't come true. There are many good people, they may have said, and all of them couldn't possibly get into that ark. And others no doubt said, how is that boat ever going to float off of that hill? Ridiculous! Water doesn't run uphill. And besides, there isn't enough water anywhere to cover the world, even knee-deep. And some might have said, you mean only those who join that boat church up there on the hill will be saved? That doesn't make sense. It's true there's a great deal of wickedness in the world, but there are many good people too. Are they all going to be lost? Is God going to destroy every beautiful and good thing too? No, they didn't believe, friends, that this would happen. When Noah told them about the animals that would come into the ark, they really scoffed. What would cause the animals to come out of the forest? How was Noah going to catch them all? Would he catch the birds and bring them into the ark? They thought that was very amusing. But one day the people were astonished as they saw animals, seven of the clean, two of the unclean, coming out of the forest and going up the gangplank into the ark without any assistance from Noah whatsoever. And they saw the birds flying out of the heavens and coming in orderly fashion into that ark. Obviously, there was divine intervention in the affairs of nature, and surely this was evidence that God was in this whole plan. The people crowded around the ark and watched the animals come in. And Noah pled with them to come inside before that door was shut. But in spite of this miracle sign, in spite of the supernatural evidence at the last moment that Noah had been telling the truth, what did they do? They stayed outside the ark. Now, there were many people who think that when the last miraculous movements of earth history takes place, when the last prophecies are fulfilled, they'll simply step over on the right side and give their hearts to the Lord and join the church. But my dear people, it doesn't happen that way. It didn't in Noah's day. Not one single soul changed his mind. Not one. They went right on with business as usual. When Noah plied them to enter the ark, you know, and begged them to come in, they simply laughed at him. They didn't believe he could shut the door. It was too big. But after Noah stepped inside, angel hands closed that door. And then came the last 7 days when nothing happened, and Noah and his family and all those animals were locked up inside the ark. I can just imagine the scoffing on the outside. It reached a new high during those 7 days. But one day, terror struck them as the unfamiliar rain began to fall and the earth trembled and great fountains burst forth and shot like geysers in the air. And in the muddy, angry waters of that flood, millions of terrified souls went down screaming and crying for help. But it was too late. The antediluvians had been carrying on business as usual, and the flood destroyed them all. In 79 A.D., Pompeii and Herculaneum and other cities around Mount Vesuvius, wicked cities just like Sodom and Gomorrah, were suddenly destroyed by a volcanic eruption. From what can be seen now, it is plain that they were full of wickedness. The paintings on the walls of their homes, the signs advertising their products, all were filled with immorality and openly based on an appeal to sex and self-indulgence. I have no doubt that God permitted the destruction of Pompeii, and there was plenty of warning. History tells us that the mountain trembled for several days before the eruption. The inhabitants of those cities knew that destruction was imminent. And while some people left, most stayed and were destroyed. They continued living for the things they'd been living for before. When Pompeii was excavated, one young woman was found lying across her doorstep, her hands still clutching a pair of jeweled earrings. Others around her had gotten away, but apparently she came back for those two small jewels that she valued even more than life itself. She had lived for the pride of life, and on that last day, her desires did not change. A man was discovered on a street carrying a heavy box full of precious stones and gold. He too might have gotten away, but he couldn't bring himself to leave behind the wealth for which he had been living. It always happens this way, friends. What we've been living for, we will continue to live for. The story of the apostate prophet Balaam in Numbers 22 is another example of how man continues doing the same things, living for the same goals, even in the face of divine intervention. Balaam was asked by the king of Moab to curse Israel and was offered a great sum of money to do it. Balaam was a greedy man, and though he must have known that cursing Israel wasn't part of God's plan for them, he asked God if he could go and do it. God said no. But Balaam started out anyway. As he rode along the way, his donkey turned out into a field. Balaam became angry, and striking the donkey, he forced her back into the road and kept on going, impervious to what might be turning her aside. Now, she had always been a good, faithful beast, and now she was really acting very strangely, but Balaam didn't stop to discover what might be wrong. And then they came to that narrow place, and in trying to get around something unseen that was in the road, the donkey crushed Balaam's foot against the wall. Furious, He struck her and beat her again and got her back into the road and kept on going. And then finally, in a very narrow place where there was no way to get around at all, the donkey fell down under him. And now he was beside himself with anger, and he beat and cursed the animal. And then a miracle happened. That donkey turned around and started talking to Balaam. "Why do you beat me so? Haven't I always been a good animal? Why are you beating me?" And Balaam was so possessed with his purpose, so blind to the intervention of God, that he argued with the animal. He talked back to that dumb beast. And then he saw the angel standing in the way, and the angel rebuked him. But after all this, after the intervention of heaven, after miracles had been wrought to turn him aside, what did he do? Did he ask forgiveness and turn back home, thankful that God had spared his life in spite of his disobedience? Of course not. He kept right on going. You say, unbelievable. Not at all, friends. That's just the way human nature works. We continue living for the same things we've lived for in the past. Listen, a person doesn't change in the last few minutes just before the prophecies of last day events are fulfilled. And those who are putting off making a decision for Christ, those who are saying, "I'll wait till some more prophecies are fulfilled. When I see that it's no longer safe to wait, then I'll step over the right side. I'll join the church. I'll get into heaven just before the pearly gates close." Ah, such people are in for a rude awakening, friends. When the last days come, they'll go right on living for the very things they've lived for before until it's too late. Now, there are two reasons why last-minute changes are almost never made. In the first place, it isn't human nature, as is so vividly illustrated by experiences in the Bible and from history. And in second place, what man can presume to decide at his own whim when he's going to serve God? Jesus said, "No man can come to me unless the Father who sent me draws him," John 6:44. Friends, we must come when we're called, when God speaks to us. We must respond when God speaks and not when we think it's convenient. There have been those who said, "When I have a convenient season, I will call for thee." But we don't read that they ever called. There were those who said, "Almost thou persuadest me to be a Christian." But we don't read about their being persuaded. It is a terrible, dangerous thing to say no when God calls. No man can come unless the Father draws him. And friends, if we resist while God is drawing, do we think God is going to keep on and keep on day after day after day? Well, listen, I know it seems incredible, but it's true. People don't want to act. They don't want to change positions and risk losing any present comfort. This is why the vast majority today will be lost in the end when Jesus comes. Not because they've received no warning, but because they were not willing to act upon it.
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0: Sometimes protecting our daughters requires action on our part, and it can stretch us as fathers. Carrie Casey, CEO of the National Center for Fathering and Father of Four, shares a memory on today's father.
1: When my oldest daughter, Christy, was about 16, she had a summer job at a grocery store and met a young man there. When I say a young man, I mean young man. He looked young, but he was 21. Christy was excited because an older guy was taking notice of her. I was taking notice, too, for sure. And as the relationship continued, I couldn't help thinking that to this young man, Christy was just a fresh face to conquer. I knew some guys thought that making a baby with a girl somehow proved their manhood. As time went on, thank God, Christy saw that he wasn't right for her, and she came and told me she had broken off the relationship. But she was worried because he made some wild statements, even saying he might kill himself. That really got me. Him playing on my daughter's emotions and making her feel guilty and causing her to second guess what she knew was right. With all those ideas staring in my head, I decided to take Christy and go talk to him. We surprised him at his place, and I said my piece. I told him that for Christy, a 5-year age difference was huge. She was very bright, but she was a teenager with a lot still to figure out. And since she was our daughter, we had to check out who she was with and what she was getting into. As a 21-year-old, he was dealing with completely different issues. He was working to support himself, ready to find a wife, have kids, and get on with his adult life. But Christy was not mature enough to handle those kinds of issues. She couldn't give what he was expecting to get from her. I took action to protect my daughter. That young man would have led my daughter down a road that was not good and that she wasn't ready for, even if she thought maybe she was. She needed to be schooled up some more. And dads, these kinds of things will happen with our kids. It isn't our job to bail them out of every situation, but sometimes they do need us to step in and protect them from major mistakes and dangers that are in their path. That means we also need to be watching their path. A dad's job isn't always easy or fun, but protecting our kids is worth the effort. This is Carrie Casey for Today's Father.
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2: You've got questions? God has answers, and they're all found in the Bible. Welcome to God's Treasure Chest. I'm Charles Mills. Let's see what's hiding in God's Word today.
3: Why does God allow bad things to happen to people you love?
2: After all, He's the creator of the universe. He could have stopped it, right? Then we remember Calvary. In our mind's eye, we see Jesus, God's own Son, dying in agony on a Roman cross. Wait a minute, we gasp. Why doesn't he stop that from happening? Doesn't he love Jesus? Listen, the sinless man on the cross is speaking, his words recorded in Luke chapter 23, verse 46. With his last breath, he whispers, "Father, into thy hands I commend my spirit." Here was someone who had every reason to be angry at God, to blame him for the suffering he had to endure. But even at the moment of death, Jesus spoke his Father's name with reverence and love, handing over his spirit or breath willingly. Why? Jesus knew what caused suffering and pain. He understood its source, and it wasn't his Father. It was sin. Don't think of the bad things that happen as allowed by God. Rather, think of them as terrible results of the sinful condition that exists in this world. Blame Satan. Trust God. If you'd like to learn more about God and His amazing treasure chest, write for your free kids-only Bible course. The address is Treasure Chest, P.O. 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
5: Except the Lord build the house, they labor in vain that build it. Except the Lord keep the city, the watchman waketh but in vain. It is vain for you to rise up early, to sit up late, to eat the bread of sorrows, for so he giveth his beloved sleep. Lo, children are an heritage of the Lord, and the fruit of the womb is his reward. As arrows are in the hand of a mighty man, so are children of the youth. Happy is the man that hath his quiver full of them. They shall not be ashamed, but they shall speak with the enemies in the gate.
6: After this manner, therefore, pray ye: Our Father, which art in heaven, hallowed be thy name. Thy kingdom come, thy will be done in earth as it is in heaven. Give us this day our daily bread, and forgive us our debts as we forgive our debtors. And lead us not into temptation, but deliver us from evil. For thine is the kingdom, and the power, and the glory forever. Amen. Blessed are they that mourn, for they shall be comforted.
7: Rejoice with them that do rejoice, and weep with them that weep.
8: The key to a healthy marriage is to keep your eyes wide open before you wed and half closed thereafter.
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8: 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For this reason, I strongly believe that each engaged couple should participate in at least 6 to 10 sessions with a competent marriage counselor. Some couples discover through this process that they have major problems that hadn't surfaced until then, and they agree to either postpone or call off the wedding. Others work through their conflicts and proceed toward marriage with increased confidence.
9: For more information, visit drdobsonminute.org.
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11: You ever read Peanuts in the comic strips? Lucy's talking to Charlie Brown. She said, "Charlie Brown, people put their deck chairs on the cruise ship in different ways. Some people put their deck chairs so they can see where they're going, and so they face it this way. Other people put their deck chairs so they can see where they have been, and they face it this way. Some people put their deck chairs this way so they can see where they are. How do you do it, Charlie Brown?" He said, "I can't get mine unfolded." There are a lot of Charlie Browns in this world, and they need to be encouraged. And so the Bible says in Galatians chapter 6 and verse 2, bear one another's burdens. Friend, just say, "I will be an encourager by practicing stewardship. Whatever I have, when I see a need, I'm going to move in to meet that need." And you will encourage somebody. I know there's a neighbor next to you that needs some help. I know there's a person in your school that needs some help. I know there's a friend that needs some help. Why don't you, in the name of Jesus, move alongside that person and say, "Such as I have, give I unto thee."
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12: From the Christian News Radio Network, I'm Jim Miller. Lindsey Graham's sister will fill his South Carolina Senate seat until the end of his term after his unexpected death. South Carolina Governor Henry McMaster announced Monday that Darlene Graham Nordone will serve in the role until the term ends in January. Nordone says her brother was always there for her, and now she'll be there for him. Graham passed away over the weekend from an aortic dissection. Extreme heat set to bake millions across the country this week. A heat dome that's been scorching the western part of the country will shift over the next couple of days. Yesterday, the temperature reaching a record high of 111 degrees in Billings, Montana. Those in the northern section of the country will see a peak of temperatures tomorrow, while the northeast will peak on Wednesday. A federal judge blocking President Trump's settlement with the IRS, News Nation's Nicole Burley reports.
13: That's the settlement that awarded $1.776 billion
4: and barred the agency from auditing his previous filings. The U.S. District Judge Kathleen Williams throwing it out, saying there were no adverse parties in the lawsuit since the Department of Justice falls under the president's authority, and saying the case and settlement were tainted by the creation of that anti-weaponization fund.
12: President Trump has not responded to the ruling at this time. The blockade in the Strait of Hormuz being reinstated, that's according to President Trump in a post on Truth Social. Trump said the strait is open and they're only stopping Iran ships and customers from entering or leaving. A dozen states led by California suing Paramount's takeover of Warner Brothers, saying it's a threat to the industry. Here's News Nation's Nancy Liu.
13: The major lawsuit just filed this morning by California's attorney general and his counterparts in 11 states claims the proposed $110 billion merger between Paramount and Warner Brothers would kill competition. State AG Rob Bonta announced the lawsuit, claiming the merger of these two entertainment giants would create a single company and give it too much control.
12: The merger has already been approved by the Antitrust Division of the Department of Justice. In Concord, North Carolina, a four-year-old boy reminding his neighborhood what simple kindness can do. Roman Butzloff stands outside his house every day, waving and saying hi to anybody who walks by. His mom says he wakes up excited just to greet somebody. Those quick hellos have pulled a dozen neighbors together. People who barely know each other now stop, talk, and look out for each other. Roman's cheerful habit comes from a tough year. His parents split up. His dad moved to Florida, and he felt lonely. But his daily wave has built the community he needed and brought his neighborhood closer than ever. All this from just a four-year-old boy sharing his joy inside. From Christian News Radio Network, I'm Jim Miller. To hear this and other reports on demand, visit ChristianNewsRadio.org.

0: There are several research articles on the mystery of intuitive decision-making. In fact, some define intuition as knowing without knowing. As a believer, how many times have you been at a crossroads in your life and you just knew which way you should go? With prayer, you're probably even more confident with this choice, right? In the Bible, James says, if any of you lacks wisdom, you should ask God who gives generously to all without finding fault, and it will be given to you. This ability we believers have is no mystery. As we continue to walk with God and learn His voice more and more, your discernment, intuition, and decision-making will come in line with His will for your life.
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2: Now a look at your afternoon weather on Lafayette Christian Talk Radio. Thunderstorms today with a high near 81 and lows around 73. Thunderstorms tomorrow with a high of 83 and lows around 74. For your Wednesday, partly sunny with thunderstorms with a high near 88 and lows around 74. And for Thursday, intermittent clouds with a high near 90 and lows around 76. That's your afternoon weather on Lafayette Christian Talk Radio.
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8: Hello, friends. Would you like to hear an amazing fact? When it comes to human rights and religious freedom, North Korea is one of the most oppressive nations, a place where Christians are routinely imprisoned or even killed for their faith. But the believers just across the border in South Korea have not let the cruel government stop them from sharing the gospel with their brothers in the north. Depending on wind conditions, every week since 1991, a group of South Korean Christian commandos gather at the border of North Korea to release hundreds of balloons. In this program called Operation Dandelion, the red, helium-filled balloons printed with the entire Gospel of Mark are carried by the breeze high over the heavily guarded communist border. After years of experience, they've learned they can even poke varying numbers of small pinholes in the balloons to help control how far they will float before they land. It's been reported thousands have come to Christ through reading these segments of scriptures scattered across the communist country via balloon. Perhaps this is why Jesus compares the words of scripture to seeds. Stay with us, friends. We're going to learn more as Amazing Facts brings you this edition of Bible Answers Live.
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8: 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My name is Doug Batchelor, and Pastor Jean Ross is coming back from a speaking appointment in Maryland. And he'll be back in his saddle this next week. But before we go to our phones for tonight and the Bible questions, let's pray together. Father in heaven, we just want to thank you for your blessings. We thank you, Lord, for the opportunity and even this medium of studying the Bible and sharing the word with friends and brothers and sisters in the Lord around the country and the world. Bless this broadcast.

0: cast, Lord, to your glory and to the honor of your name. And we pray in that name of your Son, Jesus. Amen. Well, friends, I was interested to read the amazing fact about the Christians in Korea, South Korea, that are looking for ways to share the gospel. And not only do they send balloons where the Gospel of Mark, the entire Gospel of Mark, is printed in Korean on the outside of the balloon, and they're easy to spot, these balloons. I think they release them at night. Karen and I, a few years ago, were at the border, the demilitarized zone there, where you've got no man's land between the north and the south. And they were just looking for a way to get the gospel into that country where it's forbidden. Not only do they have balloons that carry the gospel printed on the balloon, but every now and then they'll have these extra large balloons they'll release at night that will carry actual Bibles or Bible tracts across the border. And it's very dangerous, because when some of these North Korean people get these things and read them, they can be in a lot of trouble if they're found with this material. But what do you do? Jesus said, unless they have eternal life, if they don't know the gospel, they can't live forever. And you need to take some risk. Jesus said that when you share the word, it's like scattering seed, and it will certainly bear a crop. He promises in Isaiah that his word will not return void, but it will bring forth the purpose for which he has sent it. And you can read the parable in Matthew chapter 13, verse 3, where Jesus compares the word of God to seeds being sown. That word will always bring a revival in somebody's life. And Jesus said, the words I speak, they are spirit and they are life. 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And if you have a Bible question, 800-463-7297 brings you to our studio. With that, we're going to go to our first caller for tonight, and we're talking to Juan in Columbus, Ohio. Welcome, Juan. You're on the air.
1: Hi, Pastor. How you doing?
0: Good. Thank you for calling in.
1: All right. I have a question about Leviticus 17:14. Recently, I donated blood, and someone from my church said that that was bad, and this is the verse that they used to tell me that I shouldn't donate blood.
0: All right, let me read that. Yeah, I'll read that for our friends that are listening. It says in Leviticus 17:14, "For it is the life of all flesh, the blood of it. For the life thereof, I said unto the children of Israel, you shall eat the blood of no manner of beast or flesh. For the life of all flesh is in the blood thereof. Whoever eats it shall be cut off." Well, this is a command that goes back not only here in Leviticus. God said the same thing to Noah. If you read that in Genesis, I think it's chapter 9. And you even find it in the book of Acts, chapter 15. So all the way from Genesis to the New Testament and here in Leviticus, God said his people were not to eat blood. Now the question is, if you give blood or if you receive blood in a transfusion, are you violating this principle? I say no. Eating something is different than taking it intravenously. And if a person's taking blood, and it's usually they give you the same blood type, it's because a person is going to die unless they get that. These laws are principally health laws. And, God doesn't want us eating blood, because it is true disease can be transferred from animal to animal through the blood. And, you've probably heard about different cultures where they eat blood sausage and they eat blood. And even a lot of the blood sold in, or meat sold in markets still has the blood in it. It's not kosher in the way it's prepared. But I believe that it's a stretch. And I know my friends, the Jehovah Witnesses, are thinking that it's a sin if someone gets a blood transfusion. But, if a person's going to die, if they don't get a blood transfusion, and they're getting the same blood type, you're not getting the blood of animals, you're getting the blood of another human with the same type. I don't see that as a violation of this command. You're not eating blood. These are dietary issues.
1: That's what I thought. I read that verse, and that verse was not speaking to me that donating blood was bad. It just wasn't doing it for me.
0: No, I think that you're going to be blessed for sharing blood. Jesus, by the way, kind of gave the human race a blood transfusion. It's interesting that one of the last things that happens on the cross is they gave Jesus sour wine. And the first miracle of Christ, he gives fresh wine. Jesus basically, the wine, he said, drink this grape juice, it's a symbol of my blood. And Christ, in pouring out his blood for the sins of the world, has something like given us a transfusion of new life. We receive his new life into us, and so, you know, drinking that grape juice is a symbol of that. So, hey, I appreciate that. By the way, Juan, we do have a book that talks a little bit about some of these dietary laws. It's called God's Free Health Plan. If you'd like a copy of the Bible Secrets to Long and Abundant Life, call 800-835-6747. We'll send it to you free. God's Free Health Plan is the name of that study. With that, we're going to go to Don, who's calling from, is it Brandon, Florida, Don? Don, you're on the air. You there?
2: Hi.
0: Hi.
2: Yes, I'd like to know, is there any verses in the Bible that refer to Jesus as God's Son before he was born on the earth?
0: Well, let me think here. You do have Psalm 2, verse 12, where it says, kiss the Son lest he be angry. And some have wondered if this was a messianic prophecy. If you look in Daniel chapter 7, it talks, it's Daniel chapter 3, where Shadrach, Meshach, and Abednego are in the fiery furnace. King Nebuchadnezzar says, didn't I throw three men in the furnace? But I'm looking, and now I see four, and the form of the fourth is like the Son of God. And so I do think there are a few scattered references in the Old Testament that you'll find that, you know, seem to reference Jesus as the Son prior to his coming to earth, or what we call the incarnation.
2: Well, I was wanting to know, because I know there's certain Christian groups that believe that Jesus was a created being, because like verses John 3:16, where he's referred to as the begotten of the Father.
0: Yes, I've heard...
2: I was just wondering how to explain that.
0: Yeah, I've heard that before, and of course when it says that Jesus is begotten, it means the only time God was begotten as a human is in Christ. God, the Son, was born or begotten as a human. That happened at the, you know, incarnation with Mary. But he existed before that, because Christ said, before Abraham was, I am. And the Bible says, all things that were made, and this is in the Gospel of John chapter 1, all things that were made by him. Everything was made by Christ. And you read that in Hebrews, you read it in Colossians. If everything is made by Christ, then he couldn't have made himself. The Bible doesn't say everything but Jesus was made by Christ. It says all things that were made. And again, in Revelation, he's referred to as the Alpha and Omega. From everlasting to everlasting, thou art God. You can read in Genesis when it says, in the beginning, God created the heavens and the earth. Well, if Jesus is everlasting, he must be God. You see what I'm saying?
2: Yes. Yes. Thank you very much. That clears it up for me. I appreciate it.
0: And one of the other strong points, just in concluding that thought, Don, by the way, we'll send you a book on the Trinity that talks about the eternal nature of Jesus, and it's free. If you call 800-835-6747, ask for the book on the Trinity. I was going to just add that God is love, and if God has always been love, you can't have love without another person to express that love. So Jesus must have always existed. But a good question. I appreciate that, Don. Don't forget to request the free book on the Trinity, and it'll give you all those references there. With that, we're going to talk next to Ed, who's calling from, Cartwright, Michigan? Ed, you're on the air.
3: Yes, Cartwright.
0: Okay, get real close to your phone, please.
3: Oh, I got it on speaker.
0: Yeah, that always sounds a little further away, but go ahead.
3: Oh, it does? Okay, Pastor. You know, I was driving tonight. I was driving home from the store, and this thing popped into my mind. And it was... you know, before our earth, before whatever, I'm trying to understand that how come Satan was jealous of Jesus and war broke out in heaven, but only it broke out in heaven when this earth existed, I guess. And then, you know.
0: Why was Satan cast to earth?
3: Well, why was there war in heaven But, see, I'm having a hard time trying to explain it because it's a hard thing to grasp. Would it broke out? Because there's other worlds, you know?
0: Yeah.
3: And, I don't know. That thought popped into my mind.
0: Well, let me take a stab at trying to answer what I think you're asking.
3: Yeah.
0: In the Bible, it tells us that Satan was originally Lucifer. He was a beautiful angel. He was sinless. He had no problems.
3: Right. Uh-huh.
0: And then as a result of that, he was filled with pride because of his power and his beauty. And he ultimately wanted the position and the power that God possessed. And he was jealous until finally he tempted a third of the angels. He convinced them to join him in this rebellion against God, saying God's government was unfair. Satan was expelled from the paradise of God, from heaven. He eventually found some creatures on this planet in our first parents, Adam and Eve, that listened to him instead of God. And he sort of set up his headquarters down here to continue his battle against God. And he fights it out in human lives. And so the reason that war that started in heaven is really going to be finished with the war of Armageddon here on earth, it's a battle between Christ and Satan. It started, like it says, Michael and the dragon in Revelation 12. Now, Ed, we have a free study guide that talks about this battle in great detail. And it's called, Did God Create a Devil? If you call that phone number that we've been sharing tonight, 800-835-6747, and ask for the study guide, Did God Create a Devil? We will send you a free copy of that. It covers the exact things you're asking in your question. Thank you very much. Appreciate your call, Ed. And with that, we're going to be talking next to Dylan, who's calling from Las Vegas, Nevada. Dylan, you're on the air. Dylan in Las
4: Pastor
0: Vegas.
4: Doug.
0: Hi, how are you doing?
4: I'm good. I had a friend, and he was younger than me, and I'm a boxer, and him and his brother, they showed me a lot in boxing, but they were younger than me, and we all later on became professional, and he had committed suicide. And, you know, I've read the scriptures about blasphemy of the Holy Spirit, but it doesn't really specifically say. I know, like, in the Catholic religion, it's the mortal sin, they say.
0: Uh-huh.
4: But, I mean, I'd like to feel and seem that, you know, I know it's a selfish sin, but is that the mystery of faith that maybe it isn't? Like, you still could go to heaven if you did that?
0: Well, I think we need to be careful not to say that every person who commits suicide is automatically lost. Because, I've been a pastor for over 30 years and have had to deal with this. And some young people, some not so young people I know, have gone through terrible bouts of depression. Some of it may have been due to a chemical imbalance. Some people were beside themselves with physical suffering from cancer, and they may have lived a wonderful Christian life, and then just in the last, weeks of their life, because they were overwhelmed with physical pain, they did something that was totally out of character. So is God going to judge them on the panorama of their life or on a mistake that was made in the last hours when they weren't clear? Sometimes they're under the effect of medication for their cancer. You know what I'm saying? So I think we've got to be very careful not to say every suicide is automatically eternally lost. But at the same time, I run into young people or they get discouraged. They say, well, I'm just going to kill myself. And because I pray first, Jesus will take me to heaven. That's also a mistake. Because if the last act of your life is self-murder, God says, don't kill, then that's not good. Because we're supposed to have faith as Christians. We're supposed to have hope. And when a person kills themselves, it's usually a sign that they've lost faith and hope. You see what I'm saying? And so there's a balance there. Samson, the story of Samson in the Bible, Dylan, he pushed down this temple and it fell on him. And basically he killed himself. But he did it to deliver God's people from their enemies. And Jesus even said, no man takes my life. I lay my life down. So that's a sacrifice, which of course is different from a suicide. So I don't agree with the teaching that says that it is the unpardonable sin.
4: Okay.
0: Now
4: that I'm older now, I don't agree with it either. I did when I was younger, but because it was like I went to Catholic school, and I mean that's what we were taught as younger. But and when you read the scriptures and you get to a relationship with Christ and you know him better. That's what I feel, too, in my heart. I just wanted to call and ask you and get that answer from you, because you have helped me through a lot of hard times listening to your show.
0: Well, bless your heart. Well, thank you. Hey, Dylan, you know, I have a book. We'll send you a free copy, and it's called Beyond Mercy, What is the Unpardonable Sin? And it talks specifically about this. You just call the number, 800-835-6747, and ask for the book on the unpardonable sin, and we'll send you that for free. And appreciate your calling tonight. With that, we're going to talk next to Denny, who's calling from Cross Lake, Minnesota. Where's number 8? There it is. Denny, are you on the air?
5: I am.
0: Hey, thank you for waiting.
5: Well, thank you for having me on your program, Pastor Doug.
0: Yeah.
5: My question is, in the Bible, if you are saved, committed, Christian person that has the Holy Spirit in them, I mean, a real true Christian, is it possible to have demons?
0: All right, well, that's a good question. First of all, no man can serve two masters. But that doesn't mean a person can't experience a battle in their heart between two masters. There can be a battle in a person's heart between light and darkness. Peter, the apostle, was a follower of Jesus, but Satan was trying to get Peter. And Jesus even said, one time Jesus turns to Peter, and he says, "Get behind me, Satan," because Peter was trying to encourage Jesus not to go to the cross. He said, "Get behind me, Satan, you don't desire the things of God." And then Jesus told Peter, "Satan has desired to have you, that he might sift you like wheat. But I've prayed for you that your faith does not fail, and when you're converted, strengthen the brethren." Peter went through a real struggle the night he denied Christ. And so a believer can feel that battle inside, but a person cannot be spirit-filled and devil-filled at the same time. Does that make sense?
5: Yes, I believe there's not room for two.
0: Yeah. So, you know, all of us feel the battle between light and darkness in our hearts, and that doesn't mean you're not a Christian. Even Jesus was tempted, right? So being tempted is not a sin. Christ was tempted. It's when you surrender to temptation that it turns into sin. And, you know, I have a book. I'll be happy to send you a free copy that talks about 12 tips to resisting temptation. You can just ask for the book on tips for resisting temptation. We'll send you a free copy, Denny. 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And we thank you for your call, Denny. We're going to talk next to John, or John E., calling from, is it Sevierville, Tennessee?
6: Sevierville, yeah.
0: Yeah. Thank you for calling.
6: Hey, thank you.
0: How can we help tonight?
6: Oh, sorry. I was wanting to know, I'm driving right now, so I didn't have time to look up the verse. But on a previous show I was listening to, they mentioned, asking God for forgiveness and repenting of your sin, and then confessing your sin, and God being just to forgive you, as from a point of view of a Christian who's already been baptized, and
0: right,
6: has maybe backslid or committed a sin in his everyday life. And, that happens to a lot of people, and it happens to me quite often. And, I pray to God, and I confess my sins to Him, and sometimes I confess my sins to, the people I have in my fellowship and my Bible study and stuff. But I was wanting to know, do you think that a person needs to have a system or a support group set up, or a pastor or something where they can confess all their sins that they commit, or is confessing a sin to God enough? And I was just asking for clarification on that.
0: Well, there's a verse in James, and you might be thinking of this, where it says in James 5:16, confess your faults to one another and pray for one another that you might be healed. Now, confessing your faults, or talking about sins in a general sense, you shouldn't be confessing your sin to men, because only God can forgive you. And there, it's obviously private sin. If you offend your brother, you ought to confess that specifically to your brother, your sister. If you do something publicly that is, shames the church, you might stand up and testify and say, I let everyone down. And so a public, scandal might require a public confession. But otherwise, sin ought to be confessed privately to God. David, when he sinned with Bathsheba, he prayed in Psalm 51. He says, "Against thee and thee only have I sinned and done this wrong in your sight." And so I do think it's important to have a support group and friends that you can really trust. And, you know, you might say, "Brother, sister, I'm struggling." And by the way, I think that men ought to have men they can confide in, and women ought to have women they can confide in, or sometimes unhealthy relationships develop. But you ought to have some friends you can confide in and say, "Look, I'm struggling with something, and maybe you can pray for me." But, you know, I don't think it's healthy for us to get into the nitty-gritty. Usually we can be gentle, and God knows what the problem is, and they can pray for us. So does that make sense, Donnie?
6: I think so. That's about where I was at on it previously. But I appreciate the you helping me out and making sure that I wasn't missing anything.
0: All right. Hey, thank you so much for your call, and you drive safe.
6: All right. Thank you so much for your show. I really appreciate your ministry.
0: God bless. All right. With that, we're going to talk next to Ralph. Ralph is calling from New York, New York. Hi, Ralph. You're on the air with Bible Answers Live.
7: Praise the Lord.
0: And your question
7: to a question. I want to ask you a question about marriage. There's two born-again Christian people. They're saved. They want to get married. They're not sure if they should go to City Hall and get married and get a marriage license, or just go to their pastor at a regular Christian church and have the pastor marry them. Which is acceptable before God?
0: Well, of course, if you get married in a church, you'll still have a license that the pastor will sign, and the license will be approved by City Hall. So if you get married in the church, you can get the best of both worlds, because marriage is also a covenant between two people in the sight of God. Now, of course, if you get married in City Hall, your marriage is still legal and binding. But if you have two believers, I would wonder, why wouldn't you want to get married in the church?
7: Right.
0: Yeah, so then you can invite other friends to celebrate. Hopefully it's a happy occasion. And you can invite other people to come and celebrate.
7: Specifically, my question is, does God accept, even if you don't want to go to City Hall and get a marriage license, does God accept two people get married in a Christian church, an anointed pastor of God? Does God accept that without a license?
0: Oh, now that's
7: his kids?
0: Right. Now that's a whole different question. So you're asking then if two people want to just have a pastor conduct the service, but they're not going to do it with a legal license, I wouldn't recommend that, and I don't think that's biblical, because the Bible says obey the laws of the land, and marriage also is a covenant that's not only respected by the church in the presence of God, but it's registered in the country where you live, because there are laws regarding the dissolution of marriage, and if there are ever children involved, there are laws connected with the protection of the children in that covenant. And so I would always recommend that a Christian has a legal marriage as opposed to an illegal marriage. The common law marriage, I've never heard really good arguments for doing that, though I used to present some of them. But they still weren't good arguments. Hey, listening friend, we're going to take a brief break. Don't go anywhere. We'll be coming back with more Bible questions. Don't forget, you can check us out on the internet by going to amazingfacts.org, and we'll be back in 2 minutes.
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2: Hello, friends. This is Pastor Doug Batchelor. 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It is called Mighty Men of God. 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And that's going to begin at 7 p.m. Friday evening. We'll also have programs on Saturday morning and Saturday afternoon. Mighty Men of God, especially for men. Tell your friends. You can go to the website and find out more about that. All right, with that rambling announcement, now I'm going to go to our next phone call. Talk to Bobby, who's been waiting patiently, calling from Sacramento, California. Bobby, you're on the air.
3: Well, thank you for having me. My question is, I have a girlfriend that always tells me you can't eat pork. And I want to know why we can't eat pork. We can eat everything else, but we can't eat pork.
2: You're talking about, well, of course, you can eat whatever you want to eat. You can eat whatever you want to eat if you don't care. You know, but if you care, I mean, a person can eat Twinkies all day if they want. So when you say can't eat pork, you're talking about when the Bible talks about what's forbidden. Is that what you're asking?
3: Yeah.
2: Yeah, it's pretty clear from cover to cover in the Bible that pigs are considered unclean. They were scavengers. They still are today. You know, the original plan, let's just take this sequentially. Now, Bobby, you know, in the Garden of Eden, the original plan was that man doesn't eat any animals, right? I mean, in heaven, we're not going to be chasing around chickens and cutting off their heads. And in heaven, we'll be eating from the tree of life, and there'll be fruit and vineyards, and we're not going to be eating animals. And it was only after sin man began to eat animals. And then God said, if you're going to eat animals, you're not required to, but if you're going to eat them, don't eat the unclean animals. And certain animals were specified as unclean because they're scavengers. You're not supposed to eat dogs. You're not supposed to eat skunks or cockroaches or pigs. And Jews, Muslims, and many Christians around the world know that because they read it in the Bible. A lot of Christians say, well, but those were all dietary laws, and if you cook it real good, it doesn't matter. But the problem with pork isn't just killing the Tricarna larvae. Pork is actually the densest meat in sodium and fat. And when you think about what pigs eat, they are literally scavengers. It's not a good meat. Now, even if you hear commercials that say, oh, it's the other white meat, and they try and make it sound elegant and light.
3: I hear that all the time.
2: Yeah, pork is really, I used to feed pigs, and I'll tell you, they are disgusting.
3: I have another question for you.
2: Yeah.
3: When Jesus turned the water into wine, I guess it must have been 1,000 people there, I don't know.
2: Doesn't say, but there's a lot of wine he made, so there probably were hundreds anyway.
3: So why can't we, can we drink wine and have a good time and whatever?
2: Well, the wine that Jesus made in the Bible, you don't find the word grape juice anywhere in the Bible. What they did is they used one word for the juice of the grape. They didn't have wine, as we call wine, wine now, and we call grape juice, grape juice. In Bible times, there was only one word for both. For instance, it says in Isaiah 65, as the new wine is in the cluster. Well, if it's new wine, it's unfermented. It means it's just been squeezed out of the grape, right? And even Jesus said you don't put new wine in old wineskins or it'll ferment and the wineskins burst. And so the wine that Jesus made at that wedding feast, many believe, said you've saved the best for last because you could get the bad wine all year long. But you could get fermented wine all year long, but you could only get fresh wine during the harvest time. And so I've got a book I'll be happy to send you a free copy that is called, it's called The Alcohol in

0: Christian.
1: And, yeah, I'd like to have that.
0: Yeah, we'll send you, all you got to do is call, we'll send you a copy. It's got all the verses in the Bible that talk about the alcohol and how should a Christian relate to that. I'm of the opinion. Go ahead, I'm sorry.
1: I think my girlfriend, she told me that wine was called grape juice or something like that.
0: Yeah, not always, sure. But many times, you know, when King David tried to get Uriah drunk, it was real wine. And when Noah got drunk and he ran around naked, it was the alcoholic kind. And when Lot got drunk and he slept with his daughters, it was obviously the alcoholic kind, or the alcohol kind, I should say. But a number of times in the Bible, it uses the word wine, and it's just talking about grape juice. So
1: yeah,
0: I don't think Jesus made a bunch of booze for a party in John chapter 2. So, well, you know, when you think of all the misery, I think that there was a baseball player that just died yesterday, prominent baseball player. They were riding their boat at night, and it's suspected that there was alcohol involved. So many people die from alcohol-related injuries and disease and crime that Christians shouldn't support that. It is if people do get addicted. We know about alcoholics, so it is an addictive drug. And why Christians would support that. People don't get addicted to grape juice. They get addicted to the alcohol in the beer or the wine or the whiskey, whatever it is. And so it's a very addictive drug. And I don't recommend any Christian drink any alcohol. I haven't had any for years.
1: I quit drinking alcohol in 1985 when I was a born-again Christian, you know.
0: Yeah, well, that's about like me.
1: That's the best thing I've ever done.
0: Well, you're better off. Let me send you that book that I was talking about, and it's called Wine and the Christian. All you've got to do is call the number 800-835-6747, and we'll send you a free copy. Thank you very much, Bobby. With that, we're going to go next and talk to Dominique, who's calling from Temple, Texas. Dominique, you're on the air with Bible Answers Live.
2: Okay, how you doing? I'm glad to be on the air with you.
0: Glad you're calling.
2: All right. I had two quick questions. My first question comes out of Romans 9, verses 13. As it is written, Jacob I have loved, but Esau I have hated. And my other question is about Moses when he grew up in Pharaoh's house, because there is some teaching out there that's saying that Moses was a black man because of the Egyptian culture. And if you look back at all of the pictures and paintings and so on and so forth, it'll let you know that they were black people in that nation, and that Moses had to be black because there's no way that he could be able to stay in Pharaoh's house and not be noticed, you know, to the point to where him to stand out, but he blended in.
0: All right.
2: My question is
0: you got two questions. Your first one you want me to answer about Jacob from Romans, right?
2: Yes, sir. Romans 9.
0: And then the other one about Moses.
2: Yes, sir.
0: All right. Many people have thought in that verse there in Romans where he says, Jacob I've loved and Esau I hated. It means that I just liked Jacob because of who he was and I disliked Esau because of who he was. Actually, Paul is quoting Malachi chapter 1, verse 2, where he says, I have loved you, but the Lord says, you say, how do you love us? Is not Esau Jacob's brother, declares the Lord, yet you've loved Jacob. And here what he's saying is that he loved the people of Israel, and he was angry at the people of Edom, the children of Esau, because of their sin. It wasn't that God arbitrarily was saying, I like Israelites more than I like the Edomites. It was basically just saying that because of Jacob's faithfulness and because of Esau's being carnal, their descendants were more faithful among Jacob, and they were more carnal among the Edomites. And that's just God saying that he loves certain characteristics. I mean, God loves everybody. We know that. And your next question was about Moses. Well, the Bible's pretty clear that Moses was from the tribe of Levi. His father was Amram. His mother was Jochebed. And they were all from the tribe of Levi. And Levi was one of the sons of Jacob. So they were from Hebrew descent. It was not from Jewish descent, because the Jews are the descendants of the tribe of Judah. Now, does that make sense, Dominique?
2: Oh, okay. Now, that's starting to clear up the picture a lot, because what's being taught a lot out there now is they connect the two. They say Hebrew Israelites, you know, and they say that they're Jewish, you know, so that kind of makes sense that you said he was a Hebrew, but he was not Jewish.
0: That's right. The Hebrews, Abraham, the word Hebrew comes from an ancient word that means crossover. The Hebrews crossed over the Euphrates and went to Canaan. They called them the people that crossed over. And, for instance, Ishmael, the Arabs, they are Hebrews, but they're not Jews. The Jews were the descendants of the tribe of Judah that came back from the Babylonian captivity. Most of the other 10 tribes were scattered among the Assyrians, and they intermarried and sort of disappeared. But so anyway, I don't know if that helps you a little bit with that question, but yeah, the Bible says God is made of one blood, all people. We are all brothers and sisters now in Christ, and we appreciate your question, Dominique. With that, we're going to talk next to Alan, who has been waiting patiently. Alan from Atlanta, Georgia, you are on the air with Bible Answers Live.
3: Good evening, Pastor. I'm really interested in hearing your thoughts on this, because I was listening to a radio program some months back, and the pastor got into this really long-winded explanation about this. And try as I might, I just couldn't follow his line of reasoning. But there's an Old Testament prophecy, you know, I'm sure you're aware of, in Isaiah. Says, behold, the virgin shall conceive and bear a son, and shall call his name Emmanuel. But of course, in the New Testament, we know our Savior is Jesus. So, how do you reconcile the Old Testament and New Testament prophecies in that regard, as far as Old Testament saying Emmanuel, but of course, you know, in the New Testament, the Savior being born and named as Jesus?
0: Yeah, well, when you think about it, Jesus actually has many names. The word Emmanuel, the names of Christ all mean something. The word Emmanuel means God with us. Whenever you hear the word El in Hebrew, it means Elohim, God, like Rachel, Daniel. Daniel means my judge is God. Elijah, Elisha. And Jesus, his real name in Hebrew is Yeshua or Joshua. Jesus is kind of the Greek pronunciation of that, which means God, Jehovah, is Savior. And so these are actually titles of Christ. But you get into Revelation, and Jesus says, you know, I am that I am. And he says, I'm the Alpha and Omega, I'm the morning star, I am the Lamb, I'm the door, I'm the water of life. So Christ has so many titles, and one of the prominent titles is God would be with us. God became a man to dwell among us to save us. And that's why one of his names is Emmanuel. So you're right, it isn't the name that Mary gave him or that was given by the angel. But it is one of the titles of Christ that was foretold. And when you get to the New Testament, Matthew repeats this verse.
3: Oh, is that right?
0: Yeah. Okay. Matthew actually quotes from Isaiah 14 and said, as the prophet has said, a virgin would conceive and bring forth a son.
3: Okay, great. Okay, well, thank you. I really appreciate that.
0: Thank you, Alan. Hope that made more sense than the last answer you got. All right, with that, we're going to be, that frees up a line. If you do have a Bible question, 800 God Says, 800-463-7297. Talking next to Stephen in Savannah, Georgia. Stephen, you're on the air with Bible Answers Live.
4: Yes, thank you. Glad to be here.
0: Thank you.
4: I had a question about the New Jerusalem, last four square.
0: Yeah.
4: You know, I figured in miles, 1,500 miles square, which would be 375 times 4.
0: Right.
4: And I was just musing. It seems to me that it would have to be like a cube or a pyramid. What say you?
0: Well, that's a good question, because when I teach seminars and talk about the New Jerusalem, and I've looked for good artist concepts, some of the artists draw it as a cube, because it does say the base is square. And it tells us, you know, the walls are 144 cubits. Some have wondered, does that mean the walls are 144 cubits wide or 144 cubits high? It doesn't say in the original text. And so some have the walls going around 144 cubits high, which is 218 feet. And then they have from there the city sloping up to a pinnacle like a pyramid. Mm-hmm. And others, I've actually seen them draw it where it says the length and the breadth. The Hebrew does say the length, breadth, and height of the city are the same. So whenever you've got something where the length, breadth, and height are the same, it becomes a cube. And so it is a mystery. It's big, we know that. Whether it's going to be more cube-shaped or pyramid-shaped, it's hard to say. You know, the Babylonian kings, they in Babylon, they built these pyramids that were more like ziggurats. You know, they had the step pyramids, or they had paths going around them. So I don't think that God's basing his architecture off the Babylonian kings. But anyway, so the base is square is about all we know, and it's big. It's ginormous.
4: Yeah,
0: which means there's room for us, right?
4: If you take a pyramid and you go to the top and just push it straight down, it becomes a square.
0: That's right.
4: You see. Yeah, and a lot of the esoteric and occult type symbolism is pyramid. Of course, that doesn't surprise me because Satan has counterfeited the rainbow for other things.
0: That's right. They take divine symbols and they put some kind of cultish designs on it. Hey, I appreciate your call, Stephen. And you know, we have a lesson that talks about the City of God that actually has some of these artist concepts in it, very much like what you're talking about. So if you want to see our lesson with illustrations of the City of God, then we want you to send for our lesson talking about City in Space, right? This heavenly space city, and we'll send it to you. That number, 800-835-6747, will send you our lesson on the New Jerusalem, the City in Space. We say that because it comes down out of heaven. All right, who is next? Anya, is that right? Line 8, Anya, calling from Toronto, Canada. Are you there, Anya?
5: Hi, Doug.
0: Hi, thank you for calling. Thanks for your patience.
5: I love you.
0: Oh, well, just be aware my wife's listening in, but thank you very much.
5: No, not in that way, but I love listening to your sermons. I'm so excited to be talking to you.
0: Well, glad to meet you, too.
5: I just got baptized 2 years ago, which will be in October coming up.
0: Praise the Lord.
5: And like I said to the lady, my problem is anger.
0: You see, you struggle. You wonder what the Bible says about how to deal with anger?
5: Yes.
0: Well, the Bible tells us Christ with the Holy Spirit is offering us a peace that passes understanding. Typically, when we get angry, it's because our pride has been offended. And, and when we have the mind of Christ and the Spirit of Christ, and when we are crucified with Christ, you know, it's hard to hurt a dead person. When we're offended, it's because the old nature is alive, and we become personally offended, and our selfishness and our pride is offended. And so the more we humble ourselves and ask for the mind and the Spirit of Jesus, the easier it is to have peace so that we're not offended.
5: Okay.
0: And, you know, we do have some lessons that talk about, you know what, I've actually got a sermon where I talk about anger. You can watch for free online. If you go to even YouTube and you just type in Doug Batchelor, I think it's called The Age of Rage. The Age of Rage I know I did a sermon on that. I know the text is online, but I have a lot of scriptures and principles and even some funny illustrations in there that I think you'll enjoy. And, just you can Google that, Doug Batchelor, Age of Rage. I found out sometimes when I want to find my own references, I just Google it now. It's almost quicker than anything else.
5: Okay.
0: But, hey, don't forget, you can still find it on the Amazing Facts website as well.
5: Okay. And one more thing, Doug, do you have any books on with the Sabbath? Because I have a problem, like, telling, anytime I tell my friends or anyone, like, the 7 day is on a Saturday.
0: They struggle
5: with
0: that.
5: They try to battle with me, try to tell me where does it say it in the Bible. And
0: yes, we've got some great material for you. Two things, Anya. One is we have a study guide that's talks about the lost day of history. We'll send you that. And we have a brand new magazine that is really incredible, dealing with a subject called the rest of your life. And it's about the Sabbath, the rest of your life. And so if you call our resource number, 800-835-6747, we'll be sending you those, and you can then share one. If you like them, you can buy more, but we'll send you the first two for free and ask for those studies. Nice to meet you, Anya, and we'll talk next with Paul, who is calling from Royal Oak, Michigan. Paul, you're on the air with Bible Answers Live.
6: Pastor Doug, thank you so much. I want to... First of all, just real quick, say that I've never heard your show before. And I understand you're filling in for somebody, but I just want to say that you're really making me feel good about what is oftentimes gray, murky, hard to internalize and understand stuff. You have a fascinating awareness of this, and it's great.
0: Well, thank you. Actually, I'm not filling in. My co-host is missing, and we're here every week, so we hope you keep us on your dial, Paul, and keep coming back.
6: Yeah. So what I originally wanted to ask, I want to ask in 1 second, but to follow up if I can, just to understand better, because the girl asked about anger.
0: Yeah.
6: If someone does something more or less to steal from you said pride is usually the root of anger. If somebody was to steal something from you, and I'm just hypothesizing, is that somehow rooted differently?
0: No, and I'm glad you asked that, because I didn't mean to leave people with the impression that all anger is because of selfishness. God can get angry, and he's certainly not selfish. The Bible speaks about even Jesus getting angry and chasing the money changers out of the temple. So there is a righteous indignation. Paul got angry when a sorcerer was trying to disrupt Paul's evangelism, and the guy was stricken with blindness. So there's a righteous kind of indignation where you're thinking about others. You know, if you saw, you know, an old woman being mugged, you'd be angry. And that would be a righteous form of indignation. Or a child being abused, you'd be angry. And that's appropriate. I'm talking about, you know, so often when we struggle with anger, typically it's because we somehow have been offended. But that doesn't mean, yeah, if you're, someone steals from you, I know someone stole my car and I was angry.
6: Right, and even to the point of taking action, possibly. I know you said, the Bible says, this isn't even what I was supposed to ask, and I apologize to the gentleman who let me talk to you because he screens the calls. But, you know, even to the point of taking physical action, like I was just talking to somebody earlier tonight about, like, if you're attacked by somebody or whatever, the Bible doesn't imply that you're not supposed to fight back physically, right? Because I know Jesus said, one cheek smack, you know, offer the other, but that's not what that's about, right?
0: No, I think Christ is just illustrating that, you know, rather than retaliating, we should offer the other cheek, and forgiveness is usually better. But obviously, if some stranger on the street were to come and assault me, I'd do all I could to defend myself. I mean, that's the natural self-preservation I think God's built into everybody.
6: Okay,
0: but what's the real question before we run out of time?
6: Yeah. So, and this is the question, and it was spun off of another question from another caller. It's about temptation.
0: Uh-huh.
6: It's about when temptation becomes sin. Because I never really thought about it. Jesus was tempted, but he didn't sin. So,
0: all right. Let me
6: say you look at someone and you lust. Right.
0: Yeah,
6: that's.
0: Let me jump in here real quick because the clock's against us here. If a man, for instance, looks and notices there's a woman that is attractive or she's dressed in a provocative way, he can be aware of that. That doesn't mean it's a sin to notice that. Because you see things, they register. It's when you then begin to dwell upon it and embrace it, then it can start becoming a distraction and a sin. And so, obviously, you need to recognize a sin in order to resist it. It's when you embrace it and want it, then it becomes forbidden. Hey, thank you for your call, Paul. I hope you give us another chance, and we hear from you again next week. Friends, we got another amazing fact coming in just a moment. Stand by after these announcements.
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0: Have you ever heard a mouse howl like a wolf? Well, what would you expect would happen when a creature changes its destiny from the hapless prey to mighty predator? From the outside, they look very much like just an oversized field mouse. Cute brown fur, white on the underbelly, nice little beady eyes. But that's where the similarities stop. Grasshopper mice are very unusual, making them the objects of great interest for animal researchers. These furry little creatures are found in the harsh deserts of North America. They're very territorial in nature, and they will monopolize and fend off 25 acres. They don't build their own homes, but sort of confiscate the burrows and the homes of other creatures. They're not called grasshopper mice because they hop around, but it's because they eat a lot of grasshoppers. In fact, scientists have discovered grasshopper mice are the only mice that are purely carnivorous. They hunt much like cats or weasels, stalking their prey in a predatory fashion, and when they pounce, they are ferocious, sometimes even taking on snakes and scorpions and centipedes. When a grasshopper mouse gets into a fierce battle with a snake or a scorpion or a centipede, they may be bit or stung several times. But what is amazing to researchers is they've noticed when they are the toxin and the venom to painkiller. I think you can understand why this information would be of special interest to scientists that are trying to discover new ways for people to deal with chronic pain. One of the most intriguing characteristics of these little creatures is when they're defending their territory or celebrating a victory over some adversary, they'll throw back their head and let out this earth-shaking howl. That's a mousy howl. Check it out. The grasshopper mouse is not the only member of creation that can survive encounters with venomous predators. In Luke 10:19, it says, "Behold, I will give you authority to trample on serpents and scorpions and over all the power of the enemy. Nothing will by any means hurt you." We don't have to be the biggest and the strongest to defeat our enemy and let out that victory roar. When God called David to be king, no human would have guessed that he had it in him. He was young and insignificant. From the outside, he looked like there was no greatness in him. But when God looked at his heart, he saw courage, humility, compassion, and love. David wasn't perfect, and he made mistakes. But through God's power, he was able to conquer giants. Friend, God does not intend that you live out the rest of your life cowering and trembling like a little field mouse. If God can take the grasshopper mouse and give him courage so that he fights snakes and scorpions and centipedes, if God can put in the heart of David the courage to fight giants like Goliath, then he can give you that same courage. The scriptures say God has not given you the spirit of fear, but of power, love, and a sound mind. And you can have that peace in your heart when you invite the Prince of Peace in your heart. Why don't you do that right now? For over 50 years, Amazing Facts has shared the wonderful news of salvation and provided millions of Bible resources to people all over the world. We've built churches in India, proclaimed God's Word in China, and have sent free Bible studies around the globe. 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
1: Psalm 124. If it had not been... Now may Israel say, if it had not been the Lord who was on our side when men rose up against us, then they had swallowed us up quick when their wrath was kindled against us. Then the waters had overwhelmed us. The stream had gone over our soul. Then the proud waters had gone over our soul. Blessed be the Lord who hath not given us as a prey to their teeth. Our soul is escaped as a bird out of the snare of the fowlers. The snare is broken, and we are escaped. Our help is in the name of the Lord, who made heaven and earth.
2: Blessed are the poor in spirit, for theirs is the kingdom of heaven. Blessed are they that mourn, for they shall be comforted. Blessed are the meek, for they shall inherit the earth. Blessed are they which do hunger and thirst after righteousness, for they shall be filled. Blessed are the merciful, for they shall obtain mercy. Blessed are the pure in heart, for they shall see God. Blessed are the peacemakers, for they shall be called the children of God. Blessed are they which are persecuted for righteousness' sake, for theirs is the kingdom of heaven. Blessed are ye when men shall... Blessed are they which are persecuted for righteousness' sake.

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1: Now a look at your evening weather on Lafayette Christian Talk Radio. Thunderstorms today with a high near 80 and lows around 73. Thunderstorms tomorrow with a high of 82 and lows around 74. For your Wednesday, partly sunny with thunderstorms with a high near 88 and lows around 74. And for Thursday, intermittent clouds with a high near 90 and lows around 76. That's your evening weather on Lafayette Christian Talk Radio.
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3: Welcome to the Christian Working Woman. I'm Jennifer Miller, and this week we are considering the laments of women in the Bible. Biblical lament is the honest and often raw expression of our pain and sorrow before God. And a striking example of this is Hannah. In 1 Samuel 1, we read that Hannah longed for a child but was barren. And if that pain weren't enough, she was constantly reminded of this and ridiculed by another woman. Maybe you also have experienced the intensified suffering of being mocked in your troubles. And it wasn't just one time. Verse 3 says that this happened year after year. Hannah found herself in a cycle of suffering that she just couldn't get out of. Finally, she went in bitterness of soul to the tabernacle to weep and pray. In verse 15, she described it as pouring out her soul to the Lord. I love that phrase. Often when I am hurting, the pain wells up within me and I can feel so heavy and burdened. But just like a glass that is full and ready to spill over, when we come to the Lord in our grief in prayer, we have the opportunity to pour out our souls to Him, to bring our burdens to His feet, to share everything we are feeling and thinking. Now, this isn't always a pretty process, and it wasn't for Hannah. I bet we would describe this as ugly crying, you know, not just a sweet dab of the eye when teary, but she held nothing back. In fact, the priest Eli was so repulsed that he thought Hannah was drunk. But you know what? The Lord is not repulsed by our messy expression of need. He delighted in Hannah's prayer. Psalm 62:8 instructs us to pour out our hearts to the Lord. Friend, what are you holding today that is heavy and burdensome? Do you feel like you're about to crack or burst? The Lord bids you to cast your cares on Him because He cares for you. Pour out all your pain and brokenness before the Lord today. Tell Him how you feel, your fears, your disappointments. The Lord draws near to those who humbly come and seek Him, and He invites you to spill out your suffering and let Him carry your burdens. Did you know that the Christian Working Woman devotionals are available in Spanish on our website? You can find them and share them with a friend at christianworkingwoman.org. Once again, that is christianworkingwoman.org. Join me again tomorrow as we dive deeper into biblical lament here on The Christian Working Woman.
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5: It has stood the test of time. God's book, the Bible. Still relevant in today's complex world. It is written. Sharing hope around the globe.
6: I'm John Bradshaw. Thanks for joining me. This is It Is Written. The year was 1527. The event was an execution. The place was Zurich, Switzerland, and the man in question was Felix Manz. His crime

0: crime? Well, Felix Munz had been baptizing adults by immersion. The Zurich city magistrates chose to execute him, and not by burning at the stake, which was the common method of execution in those days, and not by beheading him. The punishment they thought fit the crime of baptism by immersion was death by drowning. Now, Ulrich Zwingli, a key figure in the Reformation and the spiritual leader of Zurich, wrote to a friend defending the action of the city leaders. These city officials were supporters of Zwingli's Swiss Protestant Reformation, and they believed that babies should be baptized. Munz had been baptizing adult believers in defiance of the ruling of the Zurich City Council. They had forbidden that practice. But why the death penalty for baptizing someone? Today, if one church practices infant baptism and another church practices baptism by immersion, people would typically say, okay, you do it your way, we do it our way, and we will agree to disagree. You wouldn't expect anybody to think that somebody should die for having a different point of view on a subject like that. So why did the Swiss reformers think Felix Munz should die for baptizing by immersion? And why did Munz believe so strongly in baptism by immersion that he was willing to die for what he believed? Today, in free countries where church and state are separate, it's hard to understand how a city government could execute someone for a harmless religious practice such as baptism. In order to understand, let's go back in time, back to the Europe of the early 1500s. Separation of church and state didn't exist. In fact, infant baptism was seen as essential to the union of church and state. People were born as citizens of the state and soon after became baptized members of the church. Every person, without exception, was a member of the state church before he or she could even think. There was no choice in the matter. And to a 16th century European, that was just the way an orderly society had to be. It was pretty much how Christendom had been for hundreds of years. When the Protestant Reformation came about, most of the reformers didn't see a need to modify the union of church and state. Lutherans simply wanted a Lutheran state instead of a Catholic one. Swiss reformers under Zwingli preferred their own Protestant Swiss cantons. Later in Geneva, Switzerland, Calvin's reform movement was backed by the authority of the city. In all of these places, every person became a member of the church through infant baptism, just as in Catholic-controlled regions. No one could choose not to be in the church or the state. It was as unthinkable as it would be for us today to not be a citizen of a country. A man outside the church was about the same as a man without a country, only worse. At least being without a country doesn't mean you'd be lost for eternity, as it was believed being outside the church meant back in those days. Baptizing babies put everyone in the United Church and state and kept society nice and orderly with church leaders and magistrates in an unchallenged position of authority. To challenge infant baptism was viewed as an attack on the order of society. So why was it challenged? What was the problem? The problem was the Bible. Felix Munz, his friend Conrad Grebel, and several others believed that the Bible taught that only repentant believers could decide to be baptized, which made infant baptism a logical impossibility. They believed that babies, who can neither believe nor repent, couldn't possibly decide to be baptized. A decision for a baby to be baptized is made for the child and not by the child. So where in the Bible did these men get the idea that baptism ought to be by immersion only? We'll find that out in just a moment. A news story during a recent winter told of a man who attempted to remove heavy snow from the metal roof of his home. In one heart-stopping moment, all the snow slid off like an avalanche and buried him alive. Hours later, his wife returned from shopping and heard his call for help. Thank God the story ended well. Now, baptism is a well-known symbol of dying to self, burying the old life, and rising to a new life in Christ. 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Thanks for joining me today on It Is Written. I'm John Bradshaw. What would compel a man to be so committed to the idea of baptism by immersion that he would give his life in defense of his belief? Felix Manz was executed in the year 1526, drowned in Lake Zurich in Switzerland, because he disobeyed the civil and religious authorities who said that only infants should be baptized. So where was this man coming from? In Mark's account of the Gospel Commission, Jesus says, "He who believes and is baptized will be saved." That's Mark 16:16, which indicates that baptism is for believers. Believing as a condition for baptism is crystal clear in the Bible, especially in the story of Philip and the Ethiopian eunuch. You find it in the Word of God in Acts chapter 8. The Ethiopian man points to a creek or a pond near the road and asks Philip if he can be baptized. And here's what you read. "Then Philip said, 'If you believe with all your heart, you may.' And he answered and said, 'I believe that Jesus Christ is the Son of God.' And both Philip and the eunuch went down to the water, and he baptized him." That's Acts 8, 37 and 38. There are several more places in the Bible where people who chose to be baptized were asked to believe. It's very clear that a person must believe he or she is a sinner and that Jesus is his or her Savior before baptism should take place. Even those who came to John the Baptist to be baptized came confessing their sins. This is what Felix Manz and others in the 1520s understood. Only a person with conscious self-awareness could intelligently see his or her own sinfulness, experience repentance, and then believe in Jesus for salvation from sin and be baptized. We can see this when the Apostle Peter, in his sermon on Pentecost, called for the people to repent and be baptized in the name of Jesus Christ for the remission of sins in Acts 2 and verse 38. Manz and Grebel and others realized babies can't possibly believe, they can't confess their sins, and they cannot repent. The two teachers pointed out that Acts 5 and verse 14 says, "Believers were increasingly added to the Lord and to the church." Not babies who cannot consciously believe anything. The reformer Ulrich Zwingli had the dubious challenge of defending infant baptism against overwhelming biblical evidence. Of course, he could appeal to custom, tradition, and to the regular order of society. What had normally seemed right to the masses was in Zwingli's favor. Zwingli denounced those promoting baptism by immersion as schismatics, as dividers, as a threat to the order of society. He also added a theological argument that played tremendously on the fear of the common people. Not baptizing babies was wrong and even fatal because, well, what if a baby died without baptism? Wouldn't that baby lose out on eternal life? Manz and others would point out that the Bible does not have a single account of a baby being baptized. Only people old enough to believe and repent and make their own choice were baptized. In spite of the fact that the Bible writers didn't have a problem with babies not being baptized, this fear of babies being lost if they weren't was a strong motivator against believers' baptism. So what does the Bible mandate for babies if it isn't appropriate for them to be baptized? It's actually very simple. Mary and Joseph took baby Jesus to the temple to be dedicated. Jesus wasn't baptized until he was an adult, many years later. There's also an account in the Gospels of mothers bringing their little ones to Jesus so he could bless them. Baptism was well known at that time, but neither the mothers nor Jesus even mentioned baptism for the babies or the young children. God simply asks parents to dedicate their children to him and then do all they can with God's help to give their children the best possible chance to live their lives for God and grow to understand God as they grow through each stage of life. The Bible teaches that baptism is only effective if a person believes and repents. Without belief and repentance, baptism is simply a form. Baptism cannot create salvation, and baptism doesn't earn salvation. Without belief, baptism is meaningless. But when somebody believes and understands, baptism has great meaning. So where did infant baptism come from? It was fear of babies and young children dying and losing eternal life that brought infant baptism into the early church in the first place. I remember my own father urging one of my brothers to make sure that my brother's new daughter was baptized, well, christened actually, because my dad believed that if she wasn't, and if something tragic were to happen, then his granddaughter wouldn't go to heaven. Now, the first clear reference to infant baptism was written by an early church writer named Tertullian, who wrote around AD 200, and he was against it. Not long after, Origen, the famous teacher from Alexandria, wrote that infants are baptized for the forgiveness of sins. Now, according to the historian Adolf Harnack, Origen believed that sins could be committed in a former life, necessitating infant baptism for forgiveness of sins. Origen also claimed the church had from the apostles a tradition to give baptism even to infants. Of course, he gave no evidence for those claims from the Bible, because there isn't any. There is evidence that infant baptism became common in the region of Carthage in North Africa between 250 AD and early in the 5th century. Cyprian, the bishop of Carthage from 249 to 258 AD, decided that baptism should be carried out as soon as a baby is born. There were 66 bishops of North Africa present when he made that decision, and there's no record that a single one of them objected. Augustine, also a bishop in North Africa, wrote in favor of infant baptism several times. In about 400 AD, Augustine expressed the fear of the people. He said that an infant who dies before being baptized cannot obtain remission of original sin, that they could not possibly be vivified in Christ. In other words, he said, without baptism, a baby who dies is lost. And the 16th Council of Carthage in AD 418 decreed, if any man says that newborn children need not be baptized, let him be anathema, or let him be damned forever. The writings of early church leaders up to AD 500 make it clear that baptism by immersion was the norm throughout Christendom. Even in the Middle Ages, the renowned Roman Catholic theologian Thomas Aquinas, who allowed for sprinkling, wrote in the 13th century that the safer way to baptize was by immersion because that is the most common custom. Sprinkling first came into common use in France, then in the German regions, including Austria and part of Switzerland. Historians tell us that some groups, such as the Albigenses and the Waldensians, opposed the practice of infant baptism in the Middle Ages, but as a result, they faced severe persecution. Baptism was never by sprinkling in Scotland until after the Reformation, about the year 1550. It wasn't until the Protestant Reformation that baptism by immersion became more widespread, but it did so at a terrible cost. Felix Manz was just the first martyr of thousands of martyrs that would follow in his footsteps. The sad fact of history is that both Protestant and Catholic authorities hunted down and tried to wipe out the Anabaptists, the group that Manz was aligned with, a group who practiced baptism by immersion. The late Cardinal Gibbons wrote in his book, Faith of Our Fathers, for several centuries after the establishment of Christianity, baptism was usually conferred by immersion. But since the 12th century, the practice of baptizing by infusion has prevailed in the Catholic Church, as this manner is attended with less inconvenience than baptism by immersion. Convenience. But there's a better reason than that for Christians to do what they do. And that would be love for God and respect for His Word, not convenience. Most people are aware that not all Christians baptize the same way. So is there a right way and a wrong way to baptize? Or does it even matter? Those associated with Felix Manz and Konrad Grebel performed baptisms using a bucket and pouring a small amount of water on the candidates' heads. Many churches today baptize by sprinkling or pouring a little water on a person's head, but other churches baptize by complete immersion, by submerging a person entirely underwater, sometimes in a baptistry in a church or maybe in a river or a lake or in the ocean. How does the Bible shed light on the proper method of baptism? That's just ahead.
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0: Century German theologian Dietrich Bonhoeffer once said, "When God bids a man to come to him, he bids him to come and die." And he's not talking about death by heart attack or even martyrdom. Paul said in Galatians 2:20, "I'm crucified with Christ, nevertheless I live." That's a graphic way of saying that when we come to Christ, we surrender our entire life to him, so that life for us is Jesus having permission to do whatever he wants to do in our life. Our old desires, our self-interest, our selfish wants are dead. So, who's ruling in your life? The old you or the new you? Faith in Jesus isn't just about taking on a belief system, but letting God have control and living your life connected to him. You can have that experience today. God wants you to have it. When you next talk to Jesus, tell him you're ready to die. I'm John Bradshaw for It Is Written. 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What does the Bible say about the way a person should be baptized? Here's what we know about Jesus' baptism. It says this in Matthew chapter 3 and verse 16. Matthew 3, verse 16. "When he had been baptized, Jesus came up immediately from the water." He came up. Now that sounds like he'd been immersed, doesn't it? One comes up after being down under. So Jesus was baptized by immersion in the Jordan River by John the Baptist. Philip baptized the Ethiopian eunuch by immersion as well. Notice the wording in Acts chapter 8, verses 38 and 39. "And both Philip and the eunuch went down into the water, and he baptized him. Now when they came up out of the water, the Spirit of the Lord caught Philip away." Down into the water, up out of the water. That's immersion without a doubt. As a matter of fact, the Greek word for baptize, baptizo, means to immerse. John the Baptist's name meant John the Immerser. Clearly, baptisms in the New Testament were by immersion. Fascinating studies been done on the baptistries found in the ancient ruins of Christian churches and in the basilicas and cathedrals of the Middle Ages. Among the ancient ruins, stone-laid baptistries have been found. Some even have steps going down into them, allowing individuals to walk down into the water. All of them were large enough for people to get into and to be baptized by immersion. Baptistries carved from huge blocks of marble or built into the floor can be found in basilicas and cathedrals in many places in Europe. Many locations, large baptistries have since been filled in with a font for pouring built over the spot where the baptistry used to be. Perhaps the most interesting adaptation of a baptistry is the one found in the Basilica of St. Peter in Rome. An ornate bronze baptismal font holds a small amount of water in the front part, but the whole thing stands in a large depression in the floor. That large depression indicates an earlier form of baptism was performed there. Records reveal that Benedict XIII elected the Pope in 1724, anxious to conform to the ancient rite of administering baptism by immersion, ordered the construction, forming a large basin. And this was after thousands of Anabaptists perished for practicing believers' baptism by immersion. Of course, succeeding popes didn't agree with Benedict XIII, and soon the depression was filled in by the baptismal font that can now be seen in St. Peter's. Well, does the form of baptism really matter? Well, if you want to be true to the Bible, you've got to believe that it does. But why does the Bible teach baptism by immersion? Since the word baptize in the Greek means to immerse, has a person been baptized if they were not immersed? What does it really mean to be baptized? Baptism has been understood as a way to join with the Christian church as a follower of Christ, which is a very biblical idea. In Acts chapter 2, 3,000 people were baptized and they were added to the church. You see that in verse 47. And in Romans chapter 6, Paul says that people who are baptized are baptized into the death of Christ. And then just as Christ was raised up from the dead, we begin to walk in a new life. Listen to this. Do you not know that as many of us as were baptized into Christ Jesus were baptized into his death? Therefore, we were buried with him through baptism into death, that just as Christ was raised from the dead by the glory of the Father, even so newness of life. Romans 6, verses 3 and 4. So what exactly does Paul mean? He explains, "For if we've been united together in the likeness of his death, certainly we also shall be in the likeness of his resurrection, knowing this, that our old man was crucified with him, that the body of sin might be done away with, that we should no longer be slaves of sin. For he who has died has been freed from sin." Romans 6, verses 5 through 7. Paul is saying that baptism represents the death of our old nature of sin and selfishness, and a transformation to a new life in Christ. In verse 6, he describes the death of our old nature as our old man who was crucified with him. What part of baptism represents being crucified with Christ? The death to sin and self. Well, that would be going under the water. Paul calls it being buried with him through baptism into death in Romans 6 and verse 4. What part of baptism represents being resurrected like Christ was? Changed to a new life in Christ? That would be coming up out of the water. So baptism is a symbol of change from spiritual deadness, sin in control of the life, to a new spiritual life. That's why baptism means to immerse. Only immersion can symbolize the change that comes through true conversion. Jesus described true baptism as being born all over again. He said these words to Nicodemus in John chapter 3. "Except a man be born of water and of the Spirit, he cannot enter into the kingdom of God." That's John 3 and verse 5. Sprinkling or pouring simply cannot symbolize the dramatic transformation Christ brings about in our lives through the Holy Spirit. You see, God's in the business of transforming people. Like the prodigal son in the parable, those who are lost become found, and those who are dead are made alive. And if you've given your life to Jesus, he calls you to demonstrate that through baptism. A person goes down into what essentially is a watery grave, and when you come out of that water to walk in newness of life, that's when you're really living. A news story during a recent winter told of a man who attempted to remove heavy snow from the metal roof of his home. In one heart-stopping moment, all the snow slid off like an avalanche and buried him alive. Hours later, his wife returned from shopping and heard his call for help. Thank God the story ended well. Now, baptism is a well-known symbol of dying to self, burying the old life, and rising to a new life in Christ. This new life can be yours. 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Today we've been talking about baptism, What the Bible teaches about being baptized by immersion. And the reason that's so powerfully important is because baptism by immersion represents a life that has been given fully and completely to Jesus Christ. When a person is baptized by immersion, they are signifying something. My life is given to Jesus, and I've come up out of that water, and I'm now walking in newness of life.

life. Have you made that decision to be baptized? And if you haven't, what are you waiting for? Perhaps now is the time for you to make a decision that says, Jesus, I'm giving you my life. Jesus, I'm serious about it. I want to enter into that commitment ceremony with you. I'd like to be baptized, have my sins washed away, buried in that watery grave. I want to walk in newness of life. To learn more about this, visit our website, itiswritten.com. You'll find information there that will help you in your journey with Jesus. And I want to encourage you today not to wait, but to make that decision that sees you follow Jesus' example of being baptized by immersion. Let me pray with you about that. Our Father in heaven, we thank you today for the wonderful gift, really, it's a gift of baptism by immersion, which is all to do with that great gift of salvation that you gave to us. I know that now there are people who are making me to be baptized. I shouldn't be waiting any longer. I need to do what Jesus has asked me to do, and I need to give him my heart and my life. So take that heart now, Lord, and make it yours. And Father, I pray that you would lead all of us, those who need to be baptized, and those who have been, to recommit their lives to you right now, to walk with Jesus, living his life in us. We thank you today, and we pray in Jesus' name, amen.

0: thanks for joining me today. I look forward to seeing you again next time. Until then, remember, it is written, man shall not live by bread alone, but by every word that proceeds from the mouth of God.
1: You've been listening to It Is Written, presented by Pastor John Bradshaw. We hope you have been blessed and that your faith in God has been renewed. 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This program was produced by It Is Written, all rights reserved. 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
2: Bible contradictions in context. This is Ken Ham, heading up the ministry that's building a full-size Noah's Ark near Cincinnati. You know, a popular argument against the Bible is that it's full of contradictions. And many of these supposed contradictions come from pulling verses out of context. But properly understanding a verse involves reading the verses around it. It's also important to understand the types of literature that make up the scriptures. Some passages, like Genesis, are clearly historical narrative, and they should be read literally. Other parts are poetry, which use figurative language. Sometimes alleged contradictions are just figurative language being read literally. Supposed contradictions are just that, supposed. There are no contradictions in the Bible because it was written by a God who doesn't contradict himself.
3: Want to know more about supposed contradictions as well as our future Noah's Ark? Visit our Bible upholding website at answersingenesis.org. That's answersingenesis.org.
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0: 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I'm your HeartWise host, Charles Mills. I love what Woody Allen says about death. He says, "Dying isn't so bad, I just don't want to be there when it happens." I think we can all agree with that statement, and that's why I love talking with our guest today. He's on a mission to help us not only live healthier lives, but longer ones as well. And you know what? It works. The healthier we are, the longer we live, and he's got the science to prove it. Dr. Michael Greger is the guru of nutrition. His amazing website, nutritionfacts.org, is like the mecca of miracle cures. Just talking to this guy makes me feel stronger and healthier. Dr. Greger, welcome back to HeartWise.
1: So glad to be back.
0: Okay, let's put you to the test. You say right off the bat in your latest DVD that we can turn back the clock 14 years. I'm totally expecting you to say that we just need to send you a check for 1995. Please prove me wrong.
1: Yes. No. Everything I do is free online for the world, as I put it up as a public service.
0: Yes.
1: Yeah, you know, I started out that video quoting Thomas Edison back in 1903, who predicted that the doctor of the future will give no medicine, but will instead instruct their patient in the care of the human frame and diet and the cause and prevention of disease. And, you know, it took a while, but 100 years later, we're finally getting to the point, realizing that the leading cause of death are caused mostly by lifestyle, particularly what we put in our mouth, food and cigarettes. So it's lifestyle is the root cause of what ails us. But the good news, by changing our lifestyles, we can dramatically improve our health, and we have the power. For most of the leading causes of death, our genes account for at most 10 to 20% of risk. Given the fact that, you know, most of the rates of our leading killers, like heart disease, major cancers, differ to up to 100-fold among various populations. And when people migrate from low-risk to high-risk countries, disease rates change to that of the new environment. So 100-fold risk. So these are not inevitable consequences of aging. So at least 70% of strokes and colon cancer are avoidable, at least 80% of coronary heart disease, at least 90% of type 2 diabetes avoidable. Mm-hmm. And, you know, it really doesn't take much. Simple lifestyle changes, actually just four simple lifestyle changes, can have a really strong impact. So one, not smoking. Two, not being obese. Three, half-hour exercise a day. And four, eating healthier. Right, that's more fruits, veggies, whole grains, less meat, more beans. Those four simple things cut chronic disease rates across the board 80%. So that's 95% of our disease risk gone, 80% of heart attack risk gone, half of stroke risk, a third of cancer risk simply gone. So does that mean we get to live longer too? Well, the CDC recently followed about 8,000 Americans 20 years or older for 6 years, and they found that just three things, not smoking, healthy diet, and physical activity, could indeed reduce the risk of early death. And we're talking wimpy. We're talking 20 minutes a day of just like walking, just hitting the dietary guidelines, which are rather wimpy. But anyone who just scored those three threw 82% of their chances of dying over that next 6 years out the window. And so what does that mean in terms of actually kind of living longer? Well, just nailing those few little healthy behaviors was the equivalent in terms of mortality risk of being 14 years younger. So it's like turning back the clock 14 years, just simple things like a healthier diet, not smoking, getting out and walking every day.
0: You know, before we go any further, Dr. Greger, I want to share with you something that I hear a lot, and I'm sure you do too. People will come and say, "Charles, I listen to your program, I hear your guests, I do what you say, and I don't have any change in my life. I've added more fruits and vegetables, I've cut back on the meat, I don't smoke, I try to get out and walk every once in a while, and nothing seems to help." Are these the people in that particular gene pool, or are they not doing enough of what you say for us to do?
1: Well, you know, moderation kills, unfortunately. That's the problem is that, you know, when you go to your doctor and they come back and they say, "Oh, you have high blood pressure, high, you know, go on a diet and exercise, come back to me in a few months." But, you know, what people do, little tweaks to their diet, you know, may not actually be enough to make you feel any different. And if you don't feel any different, then you don't have the motivation to continue.
2: That's true.
1: In fact, that's the same problem with drugs. When people take anti-cholesterol drugs, the reason most people don't stick with them, even though when they're told to take them, is because you take them, and whether you take them or not, you don't feel any different. So there's no motivation. There's just kind of this motivation out of fear of dying rather than joy of living. And so we need to eat so healthy that we actually feel different, that we have more energy. Nothing tastes as good as healthy feels, and you just wouldn't go back for anything.
2: Yes.
1: And so that's why I encourage my patients to really dive in, not to just tweak, but really go kind of all the way, even just for a few weeks. It's kind of a try. Like, let's do an experiment. Look, anyone can eat anything for a couple of weeks. You know, don't think of it as a lifestyle change. You know, the Physicians Committee for Responsible Medicine has this great little 21-day Kickstart program. I think it's 21daykickstart.com.
2: Yeah.
1: You go and you sign up. It's free. And they give you just, you know, recipes and tips and ideas. And just you go do it all the way for 3 weeks. And they're counting on you feeling just so fantastic at the end of that 3 weeks. Well, you're going to stick to it just because out of selfishness. I mean, you want to feel this good all the time.
0: So I hear you saying that, you know, it needs to be everything all the time. We need to dive in. That means not cut back. That means eliminate. That doesn't mean add more things. Make it your entire meal out of these whole food, plant-based things. Am I on the right track here?
1: To bring that to a patient as if the rest of their life, they're not going to eat any differently.
2: Yeah.
1: The first thing they're thinking, oh, I'm not going to have my grandma's lasagna. Oh. But that's why I like to experiment, just as an experiment. Look, let's just try it for a couple of weeks, right?
2: Yeah.
1: But let's dive completely in for a couple of weeks, just go all out, and then we'll see how you feel. And then when they're reaping the benefits, you know, then there's no going back.
0: All right, very good. Important message for us to hear today. Important message from Dr. Michael Greger, and his website is nutritionfacts.org. You mentioned in a DVD from Table to Able I saw recently, how many hits your website is getting. Would you share that with my listeners, how many people visit nutritionfacts.org?
1: I'm so pleased. I mean, we're now getting over 1 million hits a month to the website. People, it just really shows people are hungry for evidence-based nutrition. They're you know, they've had enough of all the kind of, you know, the commercial interests, you know, trying to hawk their different products, whether it's various food products or supplements or, you know, people who have, you know, this strange dogma about what to eat. No, just look, here's the science.
2: Yes.
1: You know, we've spent a lot of money, in fact, a lot of public money, taxpayer money, to look into what's the healthiest way to feed ourselves and our family. Well, let's look at this data and let's actually, what can we do to translate it into our day-to-day lives?
0: All right, that's nutritionfacts.org. Listener, I invite you, I plead with you, I urge you to visit that site to find out the reason why. That's what's going on. The reason why Dr. Greger says what he says. There is science behind it. He doesn't have a product to sell you. Everything is free on the website. We're not pushing anything here for $19.95, like I said at the introduction. This is all stuff that Dr. Greger wants you to do so you can be healthy. Okay, make the connection here. One more item in your DVD here before we go to a break. Watermelon and sore muscles. Make that connection. Why do we need to do this?
1: Yeah, talking about delayed onset muscle soreness. This is discomfort that starts the day after a particularly grueling workout.
2: Yes.
1: So it's not like while you're doing it, but you know, if you work out really hard the next day, you're kind of sore. Well, that's these little micro tears in the muscle can lead to inflammation. And so, you know, what doctors will tell you to do is do these kind of over-the-counter so-called NSAID drugs like ibuprofen. But, you know, these drugs are not without their dangers. They can lead to serious side effects such as intestinal bleeding, perforation. And so, you know, I talk about some of the, you know, basically there's about a 1 in 500 chance one can end up in the hospital taking these simple over-the-counter drugs. And so that's why, you know, we're kind of desperate to find ways, okay, how can we fight inflammation? How can we fight soreness with natural remedies, in fact, beneficial remedies? And so what was really interesting is that they looked at what foods might be able to help. And researchers in Spain had a group of men engage in intense physical activity after eating 2 cups of watermelon.
2: Hmm.
1: Or what they did to kind of disguise it, they blended up the watermelon, fresh watermelon, just one ingredient, blended up, or this kind of watermelon-free placebo drink. It looked like watermelon, but really was, didn't have any watermelon in it, just so they could blind it so no one knew which was which. And the next day, those that had the actual real watermelon as created on this earth were significantly less sore, 1 on a scale of 1 to 5. compared to placebo. And so they think, and so of course the researchers are like, oh, we got to find out what it is in watermelon so we can put it in a pill and sell it, you know, and make a lot of money, patent it,
2: yes,
1: make a lot of money. But it's like, why design new natural products when nature already designed all the products we need?
0: And it comes in a really big bottle, this watermelon, you understand. It's just really huge. And it's a wonderful thing to have.
1: You can drop it on your foot. Maybe there's side effects after all.
0: Here's the cool thing. You can take the watermelon and then exercise with what remains of the watermelon. Throw it back and forth between people, and you have the exercise there with watermelon, and you won't have sore muscles.
1: There we go.
0: We'll have more with Dr. Michael Greger. Again, the website, nutritionfacts.org. We'll take a short break, and when we come back, Alzheimer's, and what we eat. Really? Is there a connection there? Dr. Greger says the research says there certainly is, so stay right where you are.

0: Why am I sick?
1: How can I get off my medications?
0: How do I get better?
2: How can I have ultimate healing?
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4: 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I'm Charles Mills. Determined to prevent midlife weight gain? According to a clinical trial by Duke University, it's as simple as performing a 30-minute aerobic exercise, such as walking, every day. Researchers randomized 182 sedentary and overweight people aged 40 to 65 into one of four exercise regimens during an 8-month period. One group remained couch potatoes. A second engaged in exercise equivalent to walking 12 miles a week. A third's routine equaled jogging 12 miles per week, while a fourth group took part in an even more intense workout. Not surprisingly, those who exercised the longest and hardest lost weight. However, lead researcher Dr. Chris Slynn stated that from the perspective of prevention, it appears that a brisk 30-minute walk per day will keep most people from gaining the additional weight associated with inactivity. To learn more about gaining and maintaining optimum health, visit heartwiseministries.org.
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0: Welcome back to the program. I'm your host, Charles Mills. We're here with Dr. Michael Greger. He is a man on a mission, and that mission is to make us healthier and have us live longer. He has a website, nutritionfacts.org. He is a well-known speaker. Whenever there is a veg fest or any kind of gathering, people just cheer and clap and stand up and just get all excited whenever he shows up because he brings with him the research. This guy and his team looks at some of, no, most of, no, all of the scientific research on nutrition from around the world, and he compiles that and puts it there in little programs that you can see on his website, nutritionfacts.org, as well as DVDs. I love talking with this guy. Okay, Alzheimer's. Alzheimer's. This is the loss of memory, the loss of brain function. What in the world does that have to do with food that we eat?
1: It actually all goes back to the first case ever described in 1901 by Dr. Alzheimer, who described the first case and described the first autopsy. And actually, one thing that he noted was that there was a lot of atherosclerosis. There was a lot of hardening of the arteries within the brain of this woman. But that was just kind of lost to history. I mean, that kind of key hint as to what might be going on unfortunately was not followed up on until relatively recently. I mean, we typically think of artery clogging in the heart, mm-hmm. but that hardening of the arteries happens throughout our entire body, including our brain. And so that now clogged arteries have been linked not only with heart disease, but also with degenerative brain disease and dementia. So just like we can have a brain attack, a stroke, Alzheimer's can be thought of as kind of a mind attack, but we, by controlling these cardiovascular risk factors, high blood pressure and cholesterol, by improving blood flow to the brain, we can cut the risk of dementia, cut the risk of Alzheimer's in half. So maintaining the blood flow to the brain is a critical component. And all these other risk factors you've heard about, whether it's metals like aluminum or copper, or the Alzheimer's gene, all these other things, really just kind of aggravate what's already going on inside the arteries. And so we need to maintain blood flow to our brain. And so what's good for our heart is good for our brain. And that's good news because we know we can prevent and treat hardening of the arteries. And so that gives us hope that we can make some successful inroads in people who are starting to lose their faculties, called cognitive impairment, kind of slipping on down into Alzheimer's disease.
0: How about those who have full-blown Alzheimer's, who don't recognize you when you walk in the room? Is there hope for these people?
1: Well, we didn't know for a while, but finally we indeed there was a study done that looked at 200 Alzheimer's patients and split them into two groups, half of which they treated vascular risk factors like high blood pressure, high cholesterol. The other half they didn't, and found that those who had their risk factors treated showed significantly less decline, so slowed progression of the disease. But what they didn't show is a reversal of the disease. Mm-hmm. So we can slow the progression of the disease, but once we have so much, once we've deprived the brain over so many years of so much oxygen, there may be no going back. That's why prevention is the key.
0: I guess so. Michael Greger is our guest today. He is the driving force behind nutritionfacts.org. If you want to go on the internet and Google his name, Dr. Michael Greger, G-R-E-G-E-R, lots of material there, lots of things going on that he is involved with. Okay, Dr. Greger, the lady I'm looking at here, you talk about the connection between Alzheimer's and the brain and turning back the clock, and also about acne, food and acne. Now, as a teenager, we were told don't drink milk, don't eat chocolate, don't eat all these candies because it's going to make your face break out. Is that really where acne comes from eating sweets?
1: Well, actually, so two things. So that excess caloric intake things like candy, those refined carbs.
0: Yeah.
1: But then the other critical factor appears to be this amino acid called leucine, which is found predominantly in animal products, very high levels in milk. That's why eliminating milk can reduce acne incidence and actually can be used to treat acne. But, you know, it's important to realize that same kind of growth-promoting effect of these animal proteins that can affect the hair follicle and lead to the kind of inflammation that kind of sprouts out on the face as acne can also be doing kind of more, detrimental things inside the body as well. So the same kind of growth-promoting signaling system within bovine milk can also increase growth of things we don't want growing, like breast cancer, prostate cancer. You know, 85% of teenagers in the U.S. have acne, but they're a part, it's a disease of Western civilization. So if you go to places like Okinawa, where they eat largely plant-based diets, it's rare or even non-existent. So from not 85%, but practically zero, suggesting, look, there's something in our environment, something in our diet. And so it's dairy, junk foods, meat, egg proteins in the Western diets all conspire to raise the activity of this enzyme called TOR, T-O-R, which is this this engine of growth in the body. If you think about it, that's what milk protein is designed to do, is to add a few hundred pounds to a little calf very quickly. But inside our body, this kind of growth overstimulation can lead not only to acne, but there's a major disease-causing risk factor, increasing our risk of growth-related diseases of adulthood, like cancer.
0: Very good. Dr. Greger, there is a word that appears every once in a while in the chapter headings of your DVDs, and that is the word chocolate. And people see the word chocolate, and they immediately want to invest in Hershey's. What is the word on chocolate now? Should we all go out and get ourselves a chocolate bar to help with our arteries function, or with, what do we need to do here?
1: Well, it's kind of an interesting story. You know, chocolate is a plant-based food, right?
0: Yes,
1: the cocoa itself.
0: Yeah.
1: But unfortunately, it also has high levels of fat and sugar added to it. And so, but the question is the cocoa powder itself, does it have beneficial effects on a number of chronic disease conditions, including heart disease? And so they do these arterial function studies and find that indeed, eating some cocoa, so we're not talking like a chocolate bar, but adding some cocoa, which is defatted, no sugar, chocolate, essentially, onto a smoothie or something to make a kind of a chocolatey smoothie, or sprinkling on oatmeal or something with, you know, some dates or raisins for some sweetness, that beneficial effect, an almost immediate, within hours of eating it, a beneficial effect in terms of allowing our arteries to dilate. Now, early studies were funded by Hershey's, the Hershey's Corporation, and so we were always a little skeptical, but now we actually have dozens of randomized controlled trials done by independent researchers showing the benefits of cocoa. So benefits of cocoa. Note I said cocoa, not chocolate. So you give people like a milk chocolate bar, which you typically see, and you don't get those kind of benefits. Sugar impairs our arterial function. The saturated fat, the cocoa butter, impairs arterial function. So the bottom line is that we can get the positive benefits of chocolate without the risk, without the calories, the fat, and the sugar, by eating cocoa powder, the best of both worlds. And so, I have some recipes on the side of people can make kind of healthy, chocolatey desserts without the risks associated with typical chocolate products on the market.
0: And that is so typical of this whole world of nutrition and food. People say, okay, chocolate is good, so I'm going to buy a chocolate bar. Okay, potatoes are good, so I'm going to have potatoes with sour cream on it. Corn is good, so I'm going to have corn candy. We are going to take these good things and we're going to make them better by adding all this junk to it, and they're doing the very opposite. Am I right here in saying this?
1: Yeah, food as grown. Food was put on this planet and just comes out of the ground just the way we should eat it. And so, look, minimal processing is fine, but we don't want things removed. You know, we don't want to be refining our grains, and we don't want to have a lot of garbage added to it. It may extend shelf life, but unfortunately, it may decrease human life.
0: And we also don't want the good stuff reefed down to what's called a supplement, which simply has what was good is now in this supplement. Good in the watermelon, what was good in the vegetables now in the supplement. Something is lost even when you're refining good things down to its minimum level. Am I on the right track here?
1: And even think about that word refine. When you think about refined grain, what does the word refine mean? It means to make better, to make, right?
0: Yes.
1: But exactly the opposite. The opposite meaning, right? And so we should stop using that word, right?
0: Yes.
1: Even process is kind of neutral, right? It's theft. We're stealing.
0: You know? Well, Dr. Greger, always a pleasure talking with you. His website, once again, nutritionfacts.org. You can join the 1 million people who visit that website each and every month. And they're there for a very good reason. That's why I go there, to find out what science is telling us, not what somebody believes, not someone who thinks, but someone who has studied it, did the double blind test. These are people who are studying this thing. And Dr. Greger reports it there at nutritionfacts.org. Dr. Greger, I always look forward to talking with you and looking forward to your next DVD. Thanks for being with us today.
1: Can't wait till next time.
0: And until next time, this is Charles Mills along with Dr. Michael Greger inviting you to remain heartwise. Goodbye, everyone.

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2: From the Christian News Radio Network, I'm Jim Miller. Lindsey Graham's sister will fill his Senate seat until the end of his term after his unexpected death. South Carolina Governor Henry McMaster announced Monday that Darlene Graham Nordone will serve in the role until the term ends in January. Nordone says her brother was always there for her, and now she'll be there for him. Graham passed away over the weekend from an aortic dissection. Extreme heat set to bake millions across the country this week. A heat dome that's been scorching the western part of the country will shift over the next couple of days. Yesterday, the temperature reaching a record high of 111 degrees in Billings, Montana. Those in the northern section of the country will see a peak of temperatures tomorrow, while the northeast will peak on Wednesday. A federal judge blocking President Trump's settlement with the IRS, News Nation's Nicole Burley reports.
3: That's the settlement that awarded $1.76 billion and barred the agency from auditing his previous filings. The U.S. District Judge Kathleen Williams throwing it out, saying there were no adverse parties in the lawsuit since the Department of Justice falls under the president's authority, and saying the case and settlement were tainted by the creation of that anti-weaponization fund.
2: President Trump has not responded to the ruling at this time. The blockade in the Strait of Hormuz being reinstated, that's according to President Trump in a post on Truth Social. Trump said the strait is open and they're only stopping Iran ships and customers from entering or leaving. A dozen states led by California suing Paramount's takeover of Warner Brothers, saying it's a threat to the industry. Here's News Nation's Nancy Liu.
4: The major lawsuit just filed this morning by California's attorney general and his counterparts in 11 states claims the proposed $110 billion merger between Paramount and Warner Brothers would kill competition. State AG Rob Bonta announced the lawsuit, claiming the merger of these two entertainment giants would create a single company and give it too much control.
2: The merger has already been approved by the Antitrust Division of the Department of Justice. In Concord, North Carolina, a four-year-old boy reminding his neighborhood what simple kindness can do. Roman Butzloff stands outside his house every day, waving and saying hi to anybody who walks by. His mom says he wakes up excited just to greet somebody. Those quick hellos have pulled a dozen neighbors together. People who barely know each other now stop, talk, and look out for each other. Roman's cheerful habit comes from a tough year. His parents split up. His dad moved to Florida, and he felt lonely. But his daily wave has built the community he needed and brought his neighborhood closer than ever. All this from just a four-year-old boy sharing his joy inside. From Christian News Radio Network, I'm Jim Miller. To hear this and other reports on demand, visit ChristianNewsRadio.org.
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6: Our message is entitled, The Battle of Armageddon. The coming of the kings of the east, and the final gathering of the nations. This morning, we're going to look into the most brutal battle that has ever been fought. And friends, words cannot describe the fierceness of this fight. This conflict is more catastrophic than what we've seen in World War I, World War II, the Cold War, the Vietnam War, Desert Storm, the Pearl Harbor attacks, the 9/11 attacks, all combined. This is a war of wars. And it's more sinister than the Boston bombings and what took place at Sandy Hook Elementary School. You see, the enemy that we face in this battle has captured and killed billions of people in this fight. And friends,